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3: Walter Gibson, under the pen name of Maxwell Grant, wrote 282 shadow novels, in addition to his 117 books on magic, games, and other subjects. Gibson got inspiration for many of his plots from his travels. One of these, Grove of Doom, was inspired by a casual remark by Street & Smith's general manager, Bill Ralston. Ralston complained to Gibson about consistently losing his golf balls in a grove of trees adjacent to the golf course he frequented.
4: Ralston told about how they'd been playing golf, and the golf balls would go in this woods. And they go in there and look for them. And when you got under these copper beeches, you would see this weird light because of the result. Well, I was familiar with the same thing because I'd gone camping up in Canada. And when you go carrying those loads on a portage, every now and then you'd hit a chunk of maple wood. And suddenly out of the green woods and you were just maple woods, and you got that same strange or different lighting effect. So this grove, I used that, we called it the Grove of Doom. So I had two families that were having arguments about each other, and they lived on different hillsides, and in between was the valley, and there was this grove. So somebody got the idea of knocking somebody off when he got in that grove. So murders began to happen in the grove. And Chinese became involved in the story and things of that sort. Well, these people were found dead one after another in the grove. Well, it turned out that Kun Woon was a python from the snake temple in Penang, and he had been brought over and put in that grove just to take human victims as they came through, and he was the murderer. And well, that, of course, the scene led to Chinatown when they were trying to find a local murderer and things of that sort. The Black Hush predicted the blackout of many years later. And what the Black Hush was, these crooks had devised a flashlight, or searchlight, a huge searchlight, but it shot blackness instead of light. So all they would do would be set this on top of a building and take a bank or something across the way and hit that with a smash. All the electricity would go out in the bank, and would come the crooks and do the stuff. Well, every time the shadow would go and try to get him, they'd nail him. And one thing that they were very strong in, they had a place out in the country. All you had to do was fly over it with a plane. And bang, they just turned on the black hush or the black light, and they killed all the electric work in the plane, and you were done. So to attack them by plane was the worst thing you could do. You were stuck. Well, the shadow flew over in his autogyro. Well, now you know the autogyros, the way they worked. That big windmill on top was not a motor. It was like a wing. And all you did was cut off your motor, and that the faster you came down, the faster it went, and the more it stopped you, like a parachute. So the shadow simply flew around until he knew he'd got the place, because all of a sudden, bang, and all his electricity is cut out, and he says, this is what I wanted, and he lands right on their damn place, because he just coasted down into it, and he didn't need any power, and that was when he came and finished him. Well, I had stories like that, and we played those very strongly. In Florida, there's a lake called Orange Lake. And Orange Lake is about 10 miles long. And it runs from one county to another. And it has floating islands. Now, the reason these islands float is the lake is fairly shallow. And it has at the bottom a lot of water lilies that keep coming up. And every now and then they get so strong that they come up and bring up a mass of mud with them. Well, birds drop seeds on the muds and other things grow. And gradually, islands begin, these floating islands, and they're bigger than this room, and solid, and trees grow on them. And I'd checked that through a guidebook, but I had a good scene that they're after this guy, and he keeps stalling off the sheriff. And he has this remote shack on this lake that nobody's paid any attention to. But he goes there, and the sheriff comes there the next morning to nail him, and there ain't no shack, because the shack has sailed 10 miles down the lake, is now another county. So I put all these things in. The one I think you'd get the most kick out of was where I had an institution, and one university had it, where they were studying apes and gorillas and things, and kept them there. And they had some pretty tough keepers at the place, so I got the idea of the keepers being guys that had been in jail. When they get out of jail, the other people would get them. And they, you know this story? They would go on robbing, and I had two wonderful things. They'd be trying around with a truckload of gorillas or various types of monkeys, and if they were going west, they were taking them to Sarasota for the circus. If they're going east, then they're taking them to the jungle gardens at Miami. So they had perfect alibis. I knew all this stuff from living down there. My father-in-law at the time owned an orange grove. I get down over to New Orleans and get things over there and come in with all this stuff. Well, these people didn't realize, they don't seem to realize that. They think I was spending my time down in the village or doing some other crazy thing.
3: We asked Gibson whether the shadow plots were ever intentionally topical.
4: Tremendously topical. Extremely so. And earlier, that was one of the troubles of the war. We couldn't make him topical then. I had to stop the topical stuff because the things were going on in real life and on a much bigger scale. And in earlier, I had him tied in with things like the League of Nations and things of that sort. And not only that, but we were cut down. This is a thing the jerks can't get through their heads. The reason that I went to whodunit stories was our magazine had taken on the format of a whodunit. So I began going into the whodunit stories during the war. And one guy wrote, oh, Gibson was getting tired. In other words, he thought these stories sounded tired. Well, I think he was getting tired of reading anything except what he wanted to read. I mean, it was one of those things that was silly. I was simply going by what Nanavik and others thought were the trends.
3: Meanwhile, back at the offices of Street and Smith, the editors of the company's other publications were complaining. Virtually the entire corporate advertising budget was being spent to promote the Shadow magazine, and they were beginning to feel like stepchildren. Manager Ralston capitulated, with a strange result.
4: They were shifting to Love Story magazine, and they kept the Shadow as an announcer on Love Story. I don't know whether anybody's kept those scripts, but for 40 weeks, there were 40 weeks of love, and the Shadow was the announcer, because Ralston, as the good business manager, says, well, we identify the Shadow with Street and Smith, and Love Story is also published by Street and Smith. So keep the announcer, don't get rid of him.
3: And so, incongruous as it may have sounded, the Shadow became host of Love Story dramas. One reviewer bemoaned the Shadow's being transplanted to the Love Story Hour. What a loss to fandom when the Shadow tottered from his underworld throne to those Street and Smith love stories, he wrote. Concurrent with his Love Story activities, the Shadow served a brief stint as mystery host on CBS, and later, in 1932, moved to NBC for his own program, finally called The Shadow. It later returned to CBS. The relationship with Blue Coal, a company that first sponsored the program regionally in 1931, continued. It would endure for almost two decades. Announcer Ken Roberts.
5: The program was very successful and remained in that format for, oh, till I think it was 1935 or so, during which time it grew from being a half-hour program to a full-hour program, which was called the Blue Coal Radio Review. The Blue Coal Radio Review was so called because our sponsor was Blue Coal. The director, the producer of the program, was a marvelous man whom all the actors in radio dearly loved, Bill Sweets. Bill was his name. In addition to producing the program, of course, he also directed the actual Shadow sequences himself. The conductor of the orchestra was George Earle, and we would have a half hour of music and then a half hour of the Shadow, and that constituted the Blue Coal Radio Review.
3: All the while, sales of the Shadow magazine were mounting. But readers clamored for the radio program to reflect the Shadow's magazine adventures. Street and Smith agreed, and a squabble developed between them and Blue Coal that kept the program off the air for 2 years. Finally, in 1937, Blue Coal agreed to a trial sponsorship of a series that would feature the Shadow not as host, but as the central character, and would highlight a different Shadow adventure each week over the Mutual network. Dramatic license was exercised liberally on the magazine characters, and the Shadow became Lamont Cranston, wealthy young man about town, who could cloud men's minds and become invisible. Cranston's secret was shared only by his friend and companion, the lovely Margot Lane. Walter Gibson.
4: We began creating a whole new character. Blue Cole came around, or Ruth Ruff and Ryan did, and said, can we use the Shadow as an announcer because we find it's a good gimmick? And so Ralston said, well, let them use the Shadow, providing they say it's owned by Street and Smith and so forth and so on and so on. And the people like Blue Cole did not want to make more money out of it. In other words, they said, we'll pay for the whole thing. We don't. Well, we're through with it with one release. That's all we want. So they gave Street and Smith a chance to take it and later reproduce it on recordings through Michelson. And Street and Smith were making money out of it and getting back the money they lost in the other thing. So both Nanovic and I agreed that was good because that was meant money was coming into the place and they were keeping up the magazine and he was the editor and I was the writer. But as we went along with that, the readers kept writing in. Why don't you have something about the Shadow? What is this silly business about the radio program? The announcers, they say, was just a gimmick. So we went to Ralston and said we thought that they ought to take the stories from the magazine. In fact, people were saying they should. So we agreed. But the radio people wouldn't have any part of it. Oh, no, it was a great announcer. So Ralston took me along with him to see different people. And among one of the people we went to see were the Tasty East, who had a thing called the Tasty East Jesters. And we were talking about selling them the Shadow as a dramatic show. And in that case, John and I would have been deputed to start to put this thing together and talk with their radio outfit and so forth. And they decided to stick with what they had, although they were quite interested. And that was a very interesting thing, because when I went with Ralston, who treated me like I was a member of the firm, he was a wonderful person, they asked him flatly what was the circulation of the Shadow. And nobody had ever mentioned it. And he told them 300,000 an issue. Now comes the funny part. Blue Cole said, we'll pay you something for it. It's right, Street and Smith property. You control the thing, so forth. Do what you want with them. Street and Smith says, yes, but we don't want those. We want programs that have to do with the Shadow because we're going to use it to promote the Shadow magazine. And all you have to do is look at the ads in the Shadow magazine and you can see why they were saying that. And finally, Blue Cole said, we'll tell you what we'll do. We'll take it for one next season. Go ahead, have them, the Shadow stories. Let our script department work on them. Because we've got fellows that have been writing the kind of stuff. We'll run it. And if we don't like it, we'll quit. But they said, if it's no good, can we have the Shadow back as an announcer? Well, Street and Smith, having nothing to do, said, well, we'd consider that, but let's see how it makes out. It went out, and it was the hit of the year. They should have done it 3 years before, 4 years before. And all of a sudden, everybody wanted to hear it. And the thing that made it was Lamont Cranston and the characters that they brought in. John Nanovic saw to it that enough could be gotten in. And that was its real making. And that's the program they think of now.
6: The Man from Homicide. A new dramatic series starring Charles McGraw as Lieutenant Dana.
7: According to Webster's Unabridged Dictionary, homicide is the killing of one human being by another.
8: According to a man from Homicide, it's just the beginning of a dirty, dangerous job that doesn't end until a killer is found. But I like it. Maybe because I don't like killers.

0: We don't bother much with names at headquarters. We give them a number and a file card. When they're in and the case is closed, we file the card and forget it. Only sometimes we don't forget that easy. The perfect cop would have a computing machine for a brain and a hydraulic pump for a heart. The perfect cop would never get hurt. I'm not a perfect cop. Terminal Street pitches up sharp from San Miguel Harbor. It's not the kind of street you'd be taking a walk on unless you were a cop like me. On a case that started with a dead man in a ditch. A dead man who'd collected too many ice picks. I walked up Terminal Street at night with only the shadows for company until... You in a hurry?
1: What do you want?
0: Let's go inside where you just came from.
1: I can't.
0: Gun shy?
1: I gotta find a policeman.
0: You found one.
1: You? But...
0: No uniform? No, but the city gives me a badge to carry around.
1: Oh.
0: Lieutenant Dana, homicide. Come on.
1: I'm so glad you are here. I'm frightened. I almost fell into that garbage can.
0: I'm sorry, but we'll still have to go into that house.
1: I know.
0: Door's locked. Let me have your key.
1: All right.
0: Never mind. Turns out it wasn't locked. Well, it's nice to know you have a key. It's nice carpet.
1: Yes.
0: Houses around here don't run the carpets often. You left the lights on. Where is he?
1: The living room. Door on your left.
0: Thanks. Why don't you sit down for a minute? Well, the corpse was male, white, in its early 30s. What might have been a look of surprise on his pretty face probably meant nothing because of the two bullet holes placed less than an inch apart in his chest. The expression on the faces of the dead being incapable of verification. Corpse wore silk socks. Silk socks.
1: What?
0: Whose house?
1: I live here, if that's what you mean.
0: That isn't what I mean.
1: It's a rented house.
0: The rent receipts being among his souvenirs? What's his name?
1: Winthrop. Harold Winthrop.
0: Yours?
1: Claire Thorpe.
0: And all that suit he's wearing will never be the same. It's too bad. It's nice tailor.
1: I didn't kill him. I was in the kitchen mixing drinks for us. I heard the shots and ran in here. I was frightened. I ran out to find a policeman.
0: And... You know, it'd surprise you to hear the actual figures on telephones in use in a city of this size.
1: I was afraid to stay in the house. I should have phoned the police. I know.
0: Show me the kitchen, would you please?
1: All right.
0: I wonder how many men wearing silk socks ever walk up Terminal Street.
1: The kitchen.
0: The back door is wide open.
1: I'll close it.
0: Wait a minute, don't touch it. Don't touch that knob. Kick it shut. The drinks, the ice cubes are beginning to melt. Was he married?
1: Yes.
0: The pretty ones usually are. You know, this is a funny neighborhood for a man wearing silk socks to be found dead in. I'll bet he's embarrassed. The mills began to grind. I phoned in, and after a little while, during which none of us said anything, me, Claire Thorpe, the corpse, company came.
2: Come on, boys, let's get at it.
0: A handful of educated cops who did things with fingerprints and bloodstains and photographs from 19 different angles. The gun that killed Winthrop was among the missing. A special escort arrived for Claire Thorpe.
2: All right, miss, let's go.
1: No. Wait a minute.
0: She started to cry again. So I decided to leave. Anyway, somebody had to notify the new widow she was a widow. I went down Terminal Street the way Claire Thorpe had run and stopped at the garbage can she'd stumbled over. There was nothing in it but garbage. The Winthrop place covered what seemed like a couple of acres. The house undoubtedly had come over on the Mayflower. Even the trees looked refined. I rang the bell and decided the next time I visited, I'd be sure and get my shoes shined.
3: Yes?
0: Are you Mrs. Winthrop? Mrs. Harold Winthrop?
3: I am.
0: It's late.
3: Are you going to give me the weather report next?
0: No. You mind if I come in?
3: I don't suppose I do. Come in.
0: Thanks. We don't need that music.
3: It's Mozart.
4: Yeah?
3: His 39th. In D, I think. But you wouldn't know about that, would you?
4: No, I wouldn't know anything about that. Would you turn it off, please?
3: All right. Not important. Sometimes very important things aren't important. Why don't you sit down? Or something.
4: You got a big place here.
3: My husband and I like it.
4: Any children?
3: You're from the Census Bureau.
4: No. Any children?
3: None.
4: Okay.
3: I'm glad you approve. Or were you approving?
4: I'm Lieutenant Dana, homicide.
3: Oh, I've read about you men in the papers. I'm very much impressed. I don't know exactly what I would have expected one of you to look like, but... I'm sorry. I keep forgetting you must have had a reason for coming here. Beside the fact that it's late.
4: I had a reason. Your husband isn't home.
3: No.
4: He's down in a sleazy shack on Terminal Street. That's near the harbor.
3: Am I supposed to ask you what he's doing there?
4: You can if you like.
3: All right. What is my husband doing in a sleazy shack on Terminal Street?
4: He's lying on an imitation oriental rug with a couple of bullets in his heart.
3: What? You shouldn't wear your hat indoors, Lieutenant.
4: I'm sorry.
3: You won't mind if I don't try to squeeze out a tear.
4: No.
3: Harold hasn't meant anything to me for a long time. Alive or... But death hasn't changed that. He wasn't very much of a man. I suppose that's why he had to go slinking down back alleys, trying to prove something to himself. Who killed him?
4: Did you ever hear of a woman named Claire Thorpe?
3: No. But he'd hardly tell me about her, would he?
4: Where are the servants?
3: Asleep.
4: Been home all evening, Mrs. Winthrop?
3: Yes.
4: What time did the servants turn in?
3: Around 10. What time was Harold killed?
4: 10:30. Good night, Mrs. Winthrop.
3: Lieutenant Dana.
4: Yeah?
3: That question. It means I'm going to see you again, doesn't it? You might have answered that more quickly. All I meant was, in the line of duty...
4: You're beautiful, Mrs. Winthrop.
3: If you're going to say things like that, better make it Kate.
4: Nearest I ever came to silk socks turned out to be rayon. Oh... One thing more.
3: Yes?
4: Mozart's 39th is in E flat.

0: A first interview with Mrs. Winthrop ascertained that she had no alibi for the time of her husband's murder. No grief for his death. Failed to discover possible motive, if any. Ignore female. White, middle 20s, dark eyes, olive skin. Soft black hair. A cop would give his pension to wind around his hands. Heading south on Claremont, I picked up a trailing car in my rearview mirror. His left beam was weaker, which led to recognition after a half a mile. Proceeding south on Claremont, I swung my car across the road. I got out and was waiting for him. He was fumbling for the reverse when I got his door open. You're looking for me?
1: Your car is blocking traffic.
0: What traffic?
1: I'm in a hurry, mister.
0: Get out.
1: I said
0: get out.
1: Who do you think you are?
0: Who do you think I am?
1: Okay.
0: Now turn around.
1: All right, Dana.
0: Give me that gun. You got a license for it? Who put you on me?
1: Wouldn't you like to know?
0: Who put you on me?
1: You can't get away with beating me up.
0: You're a hood carrying a gun. Maybe you never heard. I don't like hoods who pull a gun on me. I lose my temper with them.
1: Stop it.
0: Who put you on me, crybaby?
1: Ready.
0: I know. He owns the Avon Club. Roulette and dice. The wheel's square, but the dice are loaded. Let's go visit.
1: Okay. Want to go in my car?
0: No, my car. The city pays for the gas. The spoiler dried his tears beside me. I had thoughts about Mr. Reddick. The department had been interested in him for quite a while. Crooked gambler. Man had a string of hoods in the payroll. A man who'd maybe seen to it that a rival wound up dead in a ditch punctured with ice picks. Also a man who liked women, not to mention vice versa.
1: Oh, it's
2: me, spoiler.
1: You I can recognize with, pardon the expression, the naked eye. Whose muscles?
2: Lou Dana, Benny.
1: Social call, copper?
0: We'll leave it at that.
1: We'll do even better than that, copper. You'll leave.
0: No.
1: Got a search warrant?
0: No.
1: Ah, goodbye, copper.
0: Keep your finger off that buzzer.
1: What are you...
0: This isn't a raid. I don't care for right now what's going on in the club. I'm visiting Reddick.
1: He ain't in.
0: I'm gonna try that again, Benny.
1: He ain't... Stop crowding me, copper.
0: You don't like crowds, Benny?
1: No.
0: How'd you like to join a crowd down at the lineup?
1: You got nothing on me.
0: I can dream, Benny. About a guy found dead in a ditch. A guy on the receiving end of ice picks. I understand he was trying to muscle in on your boss. What's the matter, boy? Don't you boys believe in free enterprise?
1: Down the hall, Dana.
0: Thanks. Come on, spoiler.
3: Yes?
0: Speak up, spoiler.
2: Spoiler, Mr. Redding.
3: Come in. Spoiler, I thought you were supposed to...
0: He is trailing me. Trailed me right into your office, Reddick.
4: Hello, Lieutenant.
0: Other side of the door, spoiler.
4: Do we want to be alone, Lieutenant?
0: We do.
2: Mr. Reddick, he's got my rod.
4: Oh. Spoiler doesn't feel right without his protection, Lieutenant. Here's the license for that gun.
0: Oh, pretty engraving. It's a shame I can't read.
4: You could get in trouble taking the spoiler's gun.
0: He could get in worse trouble. He's a little careless.
4: Now that you mention...
1: Mr. Reddick, it ain't my fault. He beat up on me. Look at my face. It's swollen.
0: Biggest mosquitoes you ever saw. This
1: Mr. Reddick, do something about it. You send me after him, you know.
4: Spoiler.
1: Yeah, Mr. Reddick?
4: Yeah.
1: Sure, okay, but... Hey, Mr. Reddick, you ain't sore at me.
4: No.
1: I mean, I couldn't stand that. If you were sore at me,
4: Get out.
1: I couldn't help it if the guy... He wouldn't have tried it if I'd had a chance to get a gun on him.
0: Spoiler.
1: I don't want to talk to you.
0: Here's your gun. Catch. Now you got a gun on me.
1: I...
4: Out, spoiler.
1: Yeah.
0: Not a strong character, the spoiler.
4: It wasn't a character analysis of spoiler that brought you here.
0: No.
4: I don't want any trouble with you, Dan. I realize perfectly well that you can make trouble. But perhaps I should remind you that my clientele happens to be composed of some of the finest people in the city.
0: You mean the best healed. How's Harold Winthrop these days?
4: Harold Winthrop? Oh, yes, he's patronized the club on occasion. Mr. Winthrop, Lieutenant, is a gentleman of the highest social standing.
0: The last time I saw him, he was lying down.
4: Oh?
0: I want a gun, Reddick.
4: Lose your own?
0: The gun I want has two bullets missing. Bullets that wound up in Winthrop's chest.
4: Oh. Yes, yes, I can see why you would want that gun.
0: Tell me, where were you tonight at 10:30?
4: Reading a good book.
0: How many witnesses?
4: Three, I think.
0: The spoiler, Benny. Who's the third?
4: Claire Thorpe.
0: Oh, she's the little blonde girl, isn't she? I heard tell you used to play together.
4: She's the girl you picked up and booked, Lieutenant.
0: At 10:30.
4: 10:40. Terminal Street is only a few blocks from here.
0: Yeah. I hadn't realized that.
4: Think about it. Three witnesses for her, too.
0: And I'm only one dumb copper. Good night, Reddick.
4: Good night.

0: They were peeling the layers of black velvet off me. After a while, they got them all off. The place was maybe 20 miles outside the city limits. I had a gun in my hand. Mine. Maybe 4 feet from me, Spoiler was resting. I got up out of the sand and went over to him and decided he wasn't resting. A number of bullets had worn him down. Bullets out of my gun. That wasn't a good frame. It wasn't intended to be. Spoiler's death was insurance, nuisance value, and it consumed time. Wake up, Dave.
1: Oh, hi, Lieutenant. I'm wide awake.
0: Claire Thorpe.
1: What about her?
0: I want to talk to her.
1: She's been sprung, Lou.
0: The angle?
1: Habeas corpus. No murder weapon on the premises. No way she got rid of it. D.A. didn't care for her.
0: Why, that's stupid. Say, Dave, would you get Malone in a first aid kit?
1: Huh?
0: Blood's tickling the back of my neck.
1: Holy mackerel. Who slugged you?
0: Little boy Blue. Well, one thing more. Locate Winthrop's lawyer. Find out who inherits, huh?
1: Whatever you say. First thing in the morning.
0: No. Tonight.
1: Okay.
0: Who was assigned to Claire Thorpe?
1: Nobody's tailor. We didn't think it was...
0: Nobody? But find her, Pappy, and find her quick. I sat around headquarters and waited. Plenty of reports came in. The weather was going to be fine tomorrow. Captain O'Malley had a baby over in the 16th precinct. Mrs. Winthrop was the sole heir to the Winthrop estate. But nothing on Claire Thorpe. The department would turn her up in time, but I got tired of waiting. Maybe she'd gone back to the house on Terminal Street. Claire Thorpe had gone back to the house on Terminal Street for keeps. I phoned the sergeant. Then I sat on a flimsy bench in front of the vanity, staring at my bandage in the mirror, stirring the Rochelle powder in the open box on the table. Claire Thorpe had stopped bleeding. When the fingerprint boys and the meat wagon got there, I got out fast. By the time I got to Reddick's Club, the finest people he'd mentioned had gone home.
2: I'm afraid you're a little late.
0: You're not kidding, Mr. Doorman.
2: I mean, the club's closing.
0: My badge isn't going to look good compared to the gold braid you've got on your epaulets, but...
2: A cop!
0: Lieutenant Dane, if you want to be formal.
2: I didn't notice any other cops around.
0: There aren't any.
2: But if this is a raid...
0: It isn't. All I want's Reddick.
2: He's busy.
0: He's going to be busier.
2: Look, Lieutenant, I don't want to get into this. I got a job. It pays off.
0: You won't have to get into it. Where are they?
2: Office. Down the hallway from the main room. But I didn't tell you, see?
0: You didn't tell me.
3: Don't like it, Mr. Reddick.
4: Now, look, Danny,
0: Good evening.
4: Dear, Lieutenant Lou Dana.
0: Glad you remembered me from the last time. Betty, take your hand out of your pocket.
5: Sure, copper.
4: See?
5: Gun.
0: You got a license for it? Never mind. Mr. Reddick will have one on file.
4: Oddly enough, Lieutenant, I have.
0: Makes it nice and legal.
4: Checking in all the guns in the city, Lieutenant.
0: No, I got a report for you from the Bureau of Vital Statistics.
4: Indeed.
0: Yeah. Yeah, indeed. The population of the city's dropped within the last couple of hours. By two.
4: Two?
0: The spoiler, but that wouldn't be news to you.
4: You said two?
0: Oh, imagine my forgetting. Claire Thorpe.
4: Claire? Dead?
0: As dead as they ever get, and they get very dead, Reddick. You had her sprung.
4: Yes, but that was...
0: That brought her out in the open. The open's a good place to get shot.
4: You'll have to do any further talking to my attorney.
0: Oh, why don't you stop? I haven't got a whereas on me. Harold Winthrop, the spoiler, Claire Thorpe. Let's think about the spoiler, Reddick.
4: He was my boy.
0: How'd you happen to know he was dead? Don't bother. Benny told you. How'd Benny know? Benny shot him with my gun, right, Benny?
5: Wise copper.
0: I wasn't nice. Especially when you had a gun of your own, licensed and all. Spoiler fell down on the job. He let me spot him trailing me. He wasn't a strong character, so he died.
4: You're doing fine.
0: The rest is tougher. Reddick, you never were a big man. Now you are. How come?
4: Merit is always recognized and rewarded.
0: Oh, yeah, and the copybooks. You moved up when the heavy money boys started dropping in at your club. Why?
4: They were treated properly.
0: They were robbed blind. But what made them suddenly decide you were a nice boy to play with, huh? Oh, no, wait a minute. Don't bother thinking up the answer. We got it from a stoolie weeks ago. The name is Winthrop. One of the oldest and classiest names in the city.
4: I was proud to be numbered among his friends.
0: In that case, then you're the one to ask. What was a guy like that doing in a house in Terminal Street?
4: Lieutenant, you've seen Claire Thorpe.
0: Oh, yeah, sure. Right after Winthrop was killed. She made a break from the house and ran into me. I took her back inside. Reddick. Before I did, she stumbled over a garbage can.
4: The poor girl must have been nervous.
0: The poor girl was smart. You know what she did, Reddick? She got rid of a hot gun in that garbage can.
4: Then all you had to do was search it.
0: At the time, I couldn't know about the gun. Afterwards, all I came up with was garbage.
4: Just like a cop.
0: She stuck her neck out. Why? She was in love with you, that's why. She must have thought she was...

0: blow to me, Dana. A very sad blow.
1: I don't think you realize how much of a blow. They let accessory smell the cyanide gas just as quick as killers.
0: I wasn't...
1: Before, during, and after the fact, Reddick.
0: No, I
1: Prove
0: was...
1: It. What do I get for the spoiler?
0: Dana, I will admit that... Well, one of my employees may have lost his head.
2: Shut up, Reddick.
0: I wouldn't know, of course. True, Benny did happen to go out for a while. What time was the spoiler shot?
1: Roughly 1:40 a.m.
0: That, roughly, is when Benny went out.
2: Mr. Reddick, don't do that.
0: Well, Benny, I'm sorry. I'll get you the finest lawyer. You needn't worry about his fee. I'll take care of that. We must be sensible about this, Benny. I can help
1: Time's
0: you.
1: Time's dying. Let's have your gun, Benny.
2: Why don't you come and get it, copper?
3: All right. I will.
2: You better stop right where you are, copper. Maybe it ain't supposed to be smart blasting a cop.
1: I want your gun, Benny.
2: All right, another step, just one step more. You get it. I don't mean the rod either. I mean bullets in your belly.
1: Your gun, Benny.
2: What's the matter? What's the matter? What's wrong with you? You think bullets won't hit you? You think you're different from other guys just because you're a cop? Will you stop moving in on me? What's wrong with you?
1: I'm Lou Dana, Benny.
2: All right. Take it.
1: No, Benny. Pick it up. Hand it to me.
2: Yeah.
1: Thank you, Benny. Reddick, you're coming with us.
0: What you... All right, Lieutenant, I'll be glad to. Of course, it's only for a little while.
1: That'll be between you and the district attorney's office. One thing more.
0: Yeah?
1: The other gun, Reddick. The one that was used on Winthrop.
0: You're sure I've got it?
1: What kind of a question is that?
0: All right, Dana. It's in the drawer here.
1: Right, I'll take it.
0: Be careful. Don't take the handkerchief off that gun.
1: Don't worry. I'll keep it warm. I took him down, and the desk sergeant made marks on his brand new blotter. Benny Carolla, alias Benjamin Carter, alias Benjamin Wilde, along with Vincent Reddick, was charged with murder. The murder of a man referred to as the spoiler. We left the other deaths off the blotter. A man can die only once. And then, I got my shoes shined.
4: Come in, Lieutenant Dana. You'll have to overlook my dressing gown. I was just about to go to bed.
1: I'm sorry, Mrs. Winthrop.
4: Lieutenant, what's your first name?
1: Lou, why?
4: I don't know. I just wanted... I don't know why.
1: That's not important.
4: Let's not discuss things being important. Or are you being unkind and trying to remind me that I thought Mozart's 39th was in D?
1: Mozart's dead.
4: Yes, and so is my husband. But won't you call me Kate anyway?
1: All right.
4: Never mind, I know. You're here on business. All right, Lieutenant. You found out that I inherit Harold's estate, haven't you?
1: Yes.
4: That's why you're here, isn't it?
1: I meant that's for me. Yes, Pappy. You're fine. All right, go back to sleep.
4: What was that, Lieutenant?
1: Further check to find out just what it was you inherited.
4: And you found out?
1: Harold Winthrop had nothing to his name but the silk socks he died in.
4: That's true.
1: He wasn't killed because of anything anybody would inherit from him.
4: Thank you. And now I suppose I don't interest you anymore. In the line of duty. So, you'll be going away.
1: I'd like to tell you something first.
4: All right.
1: When your husband got shot, a girl named Claire Thorpe gave the gun that did the killing to Reddick. She was in love with him. She thought he'd killed your husband. I got that gun from Reddick. It was carefully wrapped in a handkerchief.
4: Does that mean something?
1: It means Reddick didn't shoot your husband. He wouldn't have been so careful about preserving the prints on that gun if he had.
4: You've got more to tell me.
1: Yeah. The way it's set up, your husband and Claire Thorpe were keeping house on Terminal Street. And your husband was steering all his rich friends to the Avon Club for a split of the take. That's the way it's set up.
4: I can't believe that of Harold. Oh, it's true, I suppose, but I...
1: It isn't true.
4: It isn't. But then...
1: Somebody was keeping house on Terminal Street, sure. But it wasn't Claire Thorpe, because she had the whitest skin on a woman I've ever seen.

0: I'm not especially interested in Miss Thorpe's attractions.
1: On the vanity table in that house, there was a box of face powder. Rochelle. Blondes with very white skin don't use Rochelle. Brunettes do. A brunette was keeping house with someone on Terminal Street. You're a brunette, Mrs. Winthrop. You were keeping house on Terminal Street with Reddick.
0: No.
1: Your husband found you there, didn't he? And all he found was death.
0: I don't think I'm going to say anything.
1: Don't. Wouldn't do any good. We've got a date with the desk sergeant, Mrs. Winthrop.
0: All right. But, you wouldn't want to take a girl to headquarters in her night clothes, would you?
1: No, I wouldn't.
0: Then you won't mind if I get dressed in my bedroom?
1: Nope.
0: You shouldn't have ripped my dressing gown off.
1: I had to make sure you were wearing street clothes underneath. You are. Claire Thorpe was killed only a little while ago. That finishes it.
0: All right. But I wish you'd take your hat off indoors, Lieutenant Vayner.
1: I'm sorry. Let's go, Kate.

Catherine Winthrop was booked at the 14th Precinct for the murder of her husband, Harold Winthrop, and for the murder of Claire Thorpe. Her prints on the murder gun clinched it. We gave her a number and a file card. And the eyes, the warm lips, the hair a man would give his soul to get his hands on. It didn't mean a thing. I don't like killers.

0: You have just heard The Man from Homicide, starring Charles McGraw. Mr. McGraw appears by arrangement with RKO Radio Pictures, Incorporated, and will soon be seen starring in The Target. The script was written by Louis Vittes and was produced and directed by Helen Mack. Music was composed and conducted by Robert Armbruster. In tonight's cast, Reddick was played by James Backus. Kate Winthrop,
1: Joan Banks.
0: Benny,
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0: Claire Thorpe,
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0: Spoiler,
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0: The Sergeant,
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2: David Harding, Chief, United States Counter Spies, especially appointed to investigate and combat the enemies of our country, both at home and abroad, and to secure for every American the rights which are his under our Constitution.
3: Honey.
4: I didn't expect you to come home.
3: Well, I couldn't do any work after you called and told me about Kathy. How is she?
4: The doctor's still with her. Andy, he thinks it might be pneumonia.
3: Well, how did she look?
4: Feverish. She was whimpering when the doctor came. You feel so powerless when they're so young. They can't tell you what hurts, what's wrong.
3: Yeah, I know.
4: Oh, Andy, she'll be all right, won't she?
3: Of course she will, darling. Now, why don't you rest for a while? You didn't sleep at all last night.
4: Oh, neither did you.
3: Well, let's not argue the point.
5: Oh, hello, Mr. Gorham. Oh,
3: hello, Doctor.
5: Oh, you didn't have to come home from work.
4: I called him, Doctor.
3: I wanted to. The baby's... Well, how is she, Doctor?
5: Oh, she's holding her own, Mr. Gorham. I'd like to order a portable oxygen tent just as a precaution.
3: Well, order whatever you need.
5: It may be a little expensive.
3: Doc, it doesn't matter.
5: I know. I just wanted to keep everything straight. Now, is there another room in the house that we could move her to?
3: Well, sure.
4: Well, what do you want to move her for, Doctor?
5: Well, I'd like a place that isn't quite as damp and drafty.
3: Oh.
4: That's the driest room we have except for the kitchen.
5: Oh, I see. Well, we'll manage all right.
3: This whole place drips water 3 days after every rain.
5: Really? I thought these houses were just built.
3: They were, but not very well.
5: Oh. Well, don't worry. Longer, we'll move her to the hospital.
3: Yeah, sure. Say, tell me, Doctor... This house has been damp and drafty from almost the first month we moved in. Could living here have caused Kathy's pneumonia?
5: Well, now, I wouldn't like to be pinned down as to the cause, but... Well, I'd certainly say that living here hasn't helped to avoid it.
3: I see.
4: Well, Kathy will get better, won't she?
5: Yes, but...
3: But what, Doctor?
5: Well, if you can manage it, I think she should get out of this climate for a while. I should suggest the South for a month or two.
4: The South? We...
3: Thanks, Doctor. We'll take your advice.
4: Andy,
3: we'll talk it over, Edie.
5: Well, now, I'll get back to my patient.
4: Andy, we can't afford a trip south at this time.
3: You bet we can.
4: Where will the money come from?
3: From this dream house we bought. We're not going to make any more payments on it. We'll use the money to send you and Kathy south for a while.
4: Yes, but what about the money we've already put into the house?
3: Well, I'll think of something.
4: Oh, darling, we can't afford to lose all that.
3: Can we afford to lose Kathy?
4: Andy.
3: I'm sorry, honey. I shouldn't have said that. I just don't want you to worry about anything except her.
4: If we're not going to give Mr. Hobbs any more money, what will we do when we get the mortgage statement?
3: I'm not sure, darling, but that's not your worry.
4: All right, Andy.
3: Now, you start planning for that trip south. The minute the doctor says okay, you and Kathy go.
4: Andy, you didn't have to get a roommate on the train. We could have gone by day coach.
3: Edie, it's already paid for. Don't fret about it. Enjoy it.
4: All right.
3: Kathy looks good, doesn't she?
4: Oh, I hope she takes the trip all right.
3: Well, she's starting off okay. Sleeping like a log on that seat.
4: Oh, this has been a lot of excitement for a one-year-old.
3: Yeah, I guess so.
4: Oh, darling, I wish you could go with us.
3: So do I. Somebody has to work.
4: What are you doing about the mortgage payments, Andy?
3: Well, I've been talking to some of our neighbors in the development, and they've been stuck just like we have.
4: Uh-huh.
3: Together, we may work something out.
4: Oh, don't get into any trouble, Andy.
3: I won't, darling. But don't you worry about it. Just have a good time. Well, now I'd better get off this train or I'll be going with you.
4: Goodbye, Andy.
3: Goodbye, darling.

0: Mr. Bradley? Andy Gorham. Yes. Can you come over to my place tonight about 8 o'clock? Yeah, that's right. See what we can do about these salt boxes that were sold to us as houses. Good. I'll expect you. Harold? Andy? 8 tonight okay for you? Yeah, my place. Right. Be seeing you. Tommy? Andy? We're going to meet here tonight. Count on you? Good. 8 o'clock. Bye. I know some of us here paid a little more for our houses than the rest of us. A larger house or more land. But whatever you paid, I think we're all agreed that it was too much for what we got.
1: No question about that.
0: Now, our individual complaints are pretty similar. Green wood, flooded cellars, crumbling foundations, poor flashings, bad drainage. Well, you know them as well as I do.
2: Perhaps better, Andy.
0: Perhaps. Yeah. But the point is, the majority of them can be repaired.
1: At whose expense?
2: Yeah, I don't want to sink any more money into my house.
0: You won't have to, Tommy. At least I hope not.
1: Then who will, Mr. Gorham?
0: If we all stick together, Mr. Bradley, I think we can make the Oak Nub Real Estate Company bear the expense.
1: What? You've been drinking, Andy?
0: No, I'm serious.
1: It's a nice dream.
2: Yeah, but that's all it is. Mr. Hobbs of the real estate company has only one interest in these houses now. It's not repairing them. It's collecting on the mortgages.
0: Right, Tommy. And that's our weapon. We refuse to pay those mortgages.
2: What?
0: Until steps are taken to remedy our complaints.
1: What about foreclosure?
0: Well, that is a possibility, Mr. Bradley, and we should face it. But if we all stick together, I doubt that Mr. Hobbs will foreclose on 45 houses at once.
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0: Come in. Welcome. I'm E.G. Marshall. I'm happy you could join us. I must tell you something about myself, which perhaps you already know. Now and then, I succumb to a temptation which is as futile as it is irresistible. I ask for an answer to a question to which there is no answer, never has been, and may never be. Yet the question stands and stays, patiently awaiting the answer that will let it retire. So now, I ask you, what is truth? We shall look for an answer in this story.
1: You expect me to believe you?
2: Well, why shouldn't you believe me, Mother? It's the truth.
1: Well, I'm sure you think it's the truth.
2: It is.
1: I don't happen to agree.
2: Well, I don't know what I can do about that.
1: Tell the truth.
0: Our mystery drama, Guilty, was written especially for the Mystery Theater by Elspeth Eric and stars Jack Grimes and Ann Petoniak. 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I'll be back shortly with Act One.
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0: Kenneth Case is 39 years old. He lives in his mother's house on one of the tree-shaded streets of a pleasant suburb, and he teaches philosophy at the State University. He's not handsome, but he has a genial look about him. He's not brilliant, but neither is he stupid, and most people enjoy his company. His means are modest, but so are his wants, and he has tenure in his job. The life of Kenneth Case has been placid and fairly free of stress until this moment.
1: All right, hands at your sides. Look straight ahead.
2: Take your time. That's him.
3: Please.
2: It's David from the left.
3: Please keep your voice down.
2: I know him anywhere. That's him.
4: Mother? Mother?
5: I'll be right down, Kenny.
4: Oh, okay. Take your time. I'm gonna make myself a drink.
2: I meant to be at the station house, but...
4: Oh, that's all right.
2: I had to finish up with the lawyers. It's not so easy to take out a second mortgage. I never thought I'd have to...
4: You make out all right?
2: Well, of course. Otherwise, you wouldn't be here.
4: Well, that's right.
5: I don't suppose you made a drink for me.
4: I'm sorry. I didn't know you
5: wanted... That's all right. I'll make it myself. I need one as much as you do.
4: I doubt that.
5: Well, almost. Isn't $15,000 kind of a high bail?
4: Well, I have no idea.
5: Well, it seems awfully high to me. They know you're not going to run off someplace.
4: I've never known how they decide what bail to set. I've never thought too much about it. I never thought it would concern me. Even now, I can't believe it has anything to do with me.
5: You want a little snack or something to go with your drink?
4: No, thanks.
5: It was that woman's identification that did it.
4: Oh, I don't mean the identification. I stopped believing any of it long before they put me in the lineup. By the time I'd gotten that far, I was starting to think the whole thing was a joke.
5: A joke?
4: A comedy of errors.
5: Well, it is.
4: You know, when that detective showed up, I just thought he was, well, you know, just here to ask questions. Did I know Mrs. Malloy? Had I seen her that day? Et cetera, et cetera. When he said, I'm going to have to ask you to come with me, Mr. Case, I think I laughed. I don't remember exactly, but I actually think I laughed. That's when it started to be unreal. Something out of another world, another life. Not my world, not my life. I think when she screamed out, that's him. I don't think I really laughed out loud, but I wanted to. Inside I could feel a little kind of giggle.
5: Oh, I hope you didn't actually laugh.
4: Now, what's the difference? The whole thing is a craziness. This woman, this total stranger, says a man 5'9" with a blonde mustache and a black briefcase, knocked at my door. When I opened it, he grabbed me by the neck and he tried to choke me. After that, he knocked me down and raped me. He took my jewelry and he ran. I read it all in the paper. No particular reason, except that I know the house she lives in. I pass it every day on my way to the university and again on my way home. That gave me some kind of special interest, I guess, just knowing the house. But then I forgot about it. Completely forgot till Detective Stein showed up and... Well, you know.
5: The woman's crazy.
4: No, she isn't necessarily crazy. She's just mistaken.
5: She's crazy.
4: She said from the start the man was about 40. Blonde mustache, brown suit.
5: Or a liar.
4: Then she sees me. Blonde mustache, brown suit, about 40, and she says, that's my man. She wasn't necessarily lying. In fact, I'm sure she thinks she was telling the truth. Only she wasn't. She made a mistake. She was wrong.
5: They'll find out she's lying.
4: Not lying. Just wrong.
5: Whatever.
4: I saw her a couple of times.
5: You did? Don't tell them that.
4: Yeah, on my way to work, she was on the porch. I never even spoke to her. There was no reason to.
5: What does she look like?
4: Oh, about your age, I guess.
5: Is she pretty?
4: I don't know. Nice looking. Near as I remember. Hair cut short. Yeah, I remember that because you just had yours cut short, so I sort of noticed.
5: Well, what I can't figure out is why you. What does she have against you?
4: She made a mistake, that's all.
5: She lied.
4: No, she didn't.
5: Well, she certainly didn't tell the truth.
4: No, she certainly didn't. Only how am I going to prove that?
5: Make her take a lie detector test.
4: A what?
5: A lie detector test. Why not?
4: Well, she believes she's telling the truth, only I know she isn't. Mother, I think you've given me an idea.
5: I have.
4: I'm going down to the station house. I can just make it if I hurry.
5: What for?
4: I want to talk to Lieutenant Stein.
3: Come in. Oh, come in, Mr. Case.
4: Lieutenant.
3: Didn't expect you back so soon.
4: No, I guess you didn't.
3: Well, sit down.
4: Thanks.
3: Now, what can we do for you?
4: I want to take a lie detector test. That identification by Mrs. Malloy shook me up, Lieutenant.
3: Mm-hmm.
4: She sounded so positive, and she's so wrong.
3: Lie detector readings are not admissible in court, you know that.
4: Yeah, yes, I know that. It's about the only thing I do know about them. But that... It's hanging over my head that this thing... I don't mind telling it that... Well, it's not pleasant.
3: No, I don't imagine it is.
4: I may have to go through a trial.
3: You will?
4: Unless you find out who really did it before then.
3: Well, we're still looking.
4: Well, that's good. But in the meantime, even if it doesn't help me in court, if it comes to that, it would help me to prove my innocence.
3: Who do you think you're proving it to?
4: I don't know exactly. To myself? That's silly. I already know. To you, maybe? I'd like to feel you're on my side.
3: I'm on nobody's side. I'm just a detective.
4: Yeah, but... Well, let's just say I'd like to take the test.
3: Well, if you want to.
4: I do.
3: Janet, get me Dr. Knapp at the hospital, will you? Thanks.
4: A doctor, huh? Well, I didn't know doctors ran these things.
3: Well, any qualified person can do it. Dr. Knapp happens to be the polygrapher we use when there's any occasion, which isn't too often.
4: Well, I'm sort of looking forward to it.
3: Yeah. Oh, Dr. Knapp, thank you. This is Lieutenant Stein. Can you run a polygraph for me? Well, any time, I guess. Now, hold on, please. You in a hurry, Mr. Case?
4: Well, yes.
3: Soon as possible, Doctor. This afternoon, 4:30. Fine. See you, Doc. All set.
4: 4:30?
3: Right.
4: Where do I go? To the hospital or where?
3: How about right here?
4: Well, is that possible?
3: Easiest thing in the world.
4: Well, all right, then. Fine, I'll go home and tell my mother, and I'll come back here at 4:30. She was...
3: What's the matter?
4: Well, nothing's the matter. I just didn't know it'd be so simple. Look, will you be here later when I come back?
3: Oh, sure, I'll be here. I have to give the doctor the list of questions.
4: Oh, you make up the questions, not the doctor.
3: I'm the only one who knows what to ask.
4: Yes, of course, you're right. The doctor doesn't know me at all. Well, thank you, Lieutenant, for everything.
3: Not at all.
4: I'll see you at 4:30.
3: Right.
4: You know, I'm beginning to feel better. It's a question of doing something, I guess, not just sitting and waiting. I'll see you later, Lieutenant.

0: Am I early?
1: Just a couple of minutes. How are you, Mr. Case?
0: Well, all right, I think. I'm kind of looking forward to this. I guess because I know I'm not guilty of anything. It'd be nice if everybody believed me, but they don't, so I guess I want a machine to sort of stick up for me. Crazy?
1: Oh, I don't know.
0: Is that it?
1: The polygraph? Mm. Yeah, that's it.
0: It's small, isn't it?
1: How big did you expect it to be?
0: I don't know what I expected. I don't even know what I expect now. I just know I didn't do anything wrong.
1: I know. Oh, that must be the doctor. Hi, Doc.
2: Hello, Lieutenant.
1: This is Mr. Case, Dr. Knapp, Mr. Case.
2: Mr. Case?
0: Hello, I was just saying, Lieutenant here, that I wasn't sure what I expected from this test. And one of the things I didn't expect was that you'd be a woman.
2: I'm also a qualified polygrapher.
0: Well, I didn't mean... Life is full of surprises.
2: Are we ready?
1: Okay to start, Mr. Case?
0: Oh, sure, yep, sure.
2: If you'll be so good as to step over here, Mr. Case.
0: All right.
2: Now, this is the machine.
0: Yeah, the lieutenant told me.
2: That's your chair, this is my chair.
0: Mm-hmm.
2: Will you please remove your jacket and take your place in the chair?
0: Yeah, sure.
2: Sit down, Mr. Case.
0: Okay.
2: Relax. That's better. May I have your right hand, please?
0: Right hand? Sure.
2: This is nothing but an abrasive salve I'm rubbing into your palm, similar to those used for making contact in electrocardiograms.
0: Uh-huh.
2: Now, I'm going to fasten the disc. Tell me if it's too tight.
0: No, it's okay.
2: Your left arm now, please.
0: All right.
2: This is a rubber sleeve I'm putting around your bicep, much like the one used for taking blood pressure. Too tight?
0: Maybe a little.
2: There. Better?
0: Yes, thanks.
2: This thing that looks like a rubber accordion, it goes around your chest. Will you lean forward a little, please?
0: All right.
2: There. That's all. Are you comfortable, Mr. Case?
0: Yeah, I'm fine.
2: Well, you're now connected to the machine, and the machine is connected to you.
0: Mm-hmm.
2: The disc in your palm registers pulse beat. The band in your arm, pressure of blood.
0: Right.
2: The band around your chest measures your breathing. That's all there is to the machine. Simple, isn't it?
0: Will it also make coffee?
2: Not this model. You have the questions, Lieutenant?
1: Yeah, I hear.
2: These are the questions I'm going to ask you. Each question has its corresponding number on the tape. They're synchronized. If there should be a long silence at any time, don't worry. I'm only waiting for the next number to come up. You answer with yes or no.
0: What?
2: The questions are designed to be answered that way. Understand?
0: No.
2: Mr. Case.
0: What kind of a game are you trying to run on me?
2: Game?
0: Well, there's hardly a question in the world that can be answered yes or no.
2: Mr. Case, you're disturbing the wires.
0: Any question worth asking can't be answered yes or no.
1: Mr. Case... You asked for this test.
0: I know I did.
2: The polygraph has to have yes or no answers or it won't work at all. Believe me.
0: Okay, I believe you.
2: Now, try not to move, please. And answer the questions in a low and uniform tone of voice. Ready?
0: Ready.
2: Is your name Kenneth Case?
0: Yes.
2: Were you born in the United States?
0: Yes.
2: Are you married?

0: men and machines. Machines and men. If our age is distinguished by anything, it is man's devotion to the machine. There is almost nothing we have not invented a machine to do for us. From washing our clothes to killing our enemies, we worship the machine. It has taken over our lives. The day may come when it will take over us. And in simple self-defense, we will turn ourselves into machines. I'll be back shortly with Act Two.
1: In God We Trust, America Speaks.
2: In the words of Eleanor Roosevelt, all human beings have failings. All human beings have needs and temptations and stresses. Men and women who live together through long years get to know one another's failings, but they also come to know what is worthy of respect and admiration in those they live with and in themselves. If at the end one can say, this man used to limit the powers that God granted him, he was worthy of love and respect and of the sacrifices of many people, made in order that he might achieve what he deemed to be his task, then that life has been lived well, and there are no regrets.
1: Presented by the Catholic Communications Foundation.
3: 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Have you noticed the metric measurements on packaged foods at your supermarket lately? Soon the metric system of measurement will be commonplace all around the country, and you should be ready for it. Look carefully at the metric measurements on the foods you buy. They may seem bewildering at first, but they make a lot more sense than the system of measurement we're currently using. For example, right now, fluid measures are expressed in gallons, quarts, and pints. Dry measures are expressed in bushels, pecks, dry quarts, and pints. And a dry quart is 16% larger in volume than a liquid quart. By using the metric system, however, you only need to know one unit of measurement for liquid volume, the liter. All other fluid measurements are multiples of the liter. And similarly, dry volumes are measured by the gram and multiples of the gram. This has been a tip from your Better Business Bureau on the metric system.

0: case, age 39, professor of philosophy at the State University, lives with his mother in a suburban town. The tenor of his life was interrupted when he was taken into custody on suspicion of assault, rape, and robbery. The victim was a Mrs. Malloy, who stridently identified Kenneth Case as a criminal. At his own request, he has been granted a lie detector test, and the test is in progress.
1: Do you have a dark blue suit in your wardrobe?
2: Yes.
1: Do you have a brown suit in your wardrobe?
2: Yes.
1: Have you ever heard of a woman named Frances Malloy?
2: Yes.
1: Have you ever spoken with Mrs. Malloy?
2: No.
1: Do you shave with an electric razor?
2: No.
1: Are you aware that Mrs. Malloy was assaulted in her home?
2: Yes.
1: Are you married?
2: No.
1: Do you pass by Mrs. Malloy's home on your way to work?
2: Yes.
1: Do you pass Mrs. Malloy's house on your way home from work?
2: Yes.
1: Did you see Mrs. Malloy on Monday evening, June the 3rd?
2: No.
1: Did you see her on the morning of June the 4th?
2: No.
1: Have you ever thought of starting a conversation with Mrs. Malloy?
2: Yes.
1: Have you ever started such a conversation?
2: No.
1: Do you live at number 114 Forest Avenue?
2: Yes.
1: Does your mother also live at this address?
2: Yes.
1: Do you have a checking account?
2: No.
1: Do you have a savings account?
2: Yes.
1: Is it a joint account with your mother?
2: No.
1: On June 3rd, did you assault Mrs. Malloy?
2: No!
1: Please, Mr. Case, I asked you not to move and to keep your replies as close to a monotone as possible.
2: I'm sorry.
1: I'm going to have to adjust the machine.
3: Glass of water, Mr. Case?
2: Oh, yeah. Thank you.
1: Ready?
2: Yeah, ready.
1: Do you own a radio?
2: Yes.
1: Do you own a record player?
2: Mother? Mother?
4: I'll be right down, Kenny.
2: I'm going to make myself a drink. You want one?
4: Please. Well, how was it?
2: Not too bad.
4: You mean it?
2: Well, at first it wasn't quite what I expected. To start with, the polygrapher, which is what they call people who give these tests, turned out to be a lady doctor.
1: A lady?
2: Well, she works at the county hospital. Polygraphs are sort of an outside activity, I gather.
1: Did she tell you that?
2: Well, no, I just guessed.
1: How old?
2: You, what?
1: How old is the lady doctor?
2: I don't know. Around my age, I guess. Maybe younger. I didn't get around to asking her age.
1: Now, don't be sarcastic, Kenny.
2: Sorry.
1: Dorothy called while you were down there.
2: Oh, what you want?
1: Just to know how you were and how you're bearing up, etc.
2: She want me to call her back?
1: Well, I can't remember if she said to call her back or if she didn't.
2: I'll call her back anyway.
1: Finish your drink first.
2: Yeah.
1: Are you serious about Dorothy?
2: Well, I like Dorothy. You know that.
1: Well, of course I know that. I asked you, are you serious?
2: I don't think I'm serious about Dorothy.
1: Does she know that?
2: I think so.
1: You just think so?
2: I know so.
1: You've told her?
2: Don't worry, Mother. She knows.
1: I wasn't worried. Why don't you call her back? She sounded genuinely worried.
2: I think I'll have another drink first.
1: I think I will, too.
2: Okay.
1: You know, Kenny,
2: I'm
1: glad you're not serious about Dorothy.
2: Well, you are?
1: Well, she's too young for you.
2: Here's your drink.
1: Thank you, honey.
2: I don't need your permission to get married, you know.
1: Well, whoever said you did?
2: Well, the way you talk.
1: Well, it doesn't hurt to talk about it, does it? I mean, you waited this long to get married. I should think you'd want to be sure it's the right girl.
2: I do.
1: Well, all right, then. Now, take that girl you met on the Caribbean cruise. You almost married her.
2: Yeah, no, I didn't.
1: Oh, yes, you did. I remember it very well. What was her name? She had a long, skinny face, looked like a horse.
2: Christine.
1: Now, that would have been a mistake, to marry her. Now, you know that. There was something not really feminine about that girl, that Christine, don't you think?
2: Oh, I thought she was very feminine.
1: Well, it's a matter of opinion, I guess. Anyway, it didn't take you long to get rid of her.
2: Look, Mother, I was feeling pretty good when I came home. Now I'm starting to feel lousy. Can't we talk about something besides my old girlfriends?
1: Well, what do you want to talk about?
2: Yeah, I don't know, anything.
1: Why don't you call up Dorothy?
2: Later. I'll call her later.
1: I like Dorothy.
2: Well, I never knew that.
1: Well, I think she's very nice and attractive looking, don't you think?
2: Well, I guess so.
1: It's not like that awful, what's her name that you were so gone on last year?
2: What awful what's her name?
1: You know the one, that fat blonde, that divorcee?
2: Myra Stanton?
1: That's the one, Myra. She was years older than you.
2: She was exactly my age.
1: She was. Well, she looked years older and fat. Now, Dorothy isn't fat.
2: All right. We've established that much. Dorothy isn't fat. Now, can we go on and talk about something else? Like, what's for dinner?
1: Leftovers.
2: Oh. Maybe we should go out.
1: What for?
2: I don't know. I feel like... I don't know. Sort of celebrating.
1: Celebrating what?
2: Yeah, well, it may sound silly, but celebrating my lie detector test.
1: What kind of a thing is that to celebrate? Taking a lie detector test like a common criminal.
2: Do you want to go out for dinner or don't you?
1: No, I don't. I went to a lot of trouble to dress up those leftovers, and I want to eat home.
2: Okay, maybe I'll see if Dorothy wants to have dinner with me.
1: Honey, don't do that. I'll go out for dinner. I didn't realize it meant that much to you.
2: Well, for some crazy reason, it does.
1: Look, I'll go up and change, and it won't take a minute.
2: Okay.
1: You make yourself another drink, and I'll be right down.
2: Okay.
1: I'll wear my blue lace.
2: I'll get it. Yeah, yes, hello.
5: Mr. Case there.
2: This is Mr. Case.
5: Mr. Case, Lieutenant Stein.
2: Oh, yeah, Lieutenant.
5: I thought you might be worried about the polygraph.
2: Well, I'm interested, naturally.
5: I'm not sure I ought to be doing this, but I figured, well, it's your test. You asked for it. You paid for it.
2: That's right.
5: I hope you're prepared for this, Mr. Case.
2: For what? What are you talking about?
5: Well, Dr. Knapp just handed me the analysis, and I'm sorry to have to tell you this.
2: Tell me what?
5: The analysis seems to indicate that you're guilty, Mr. Case.
2: That I'm what?
5: Guilty.
2: That's impossible.
5: That's what the analysis says.
2: It's simply impossible.
5: Yeah, well, I thought I'd tell you.
2: Thank you.
5: Now, don't let it get you down. Polygraphs aren't admissible.
1: Well, I'm all ready. How do I look? Was that Dorothy on the phone?
2: It was Lieutenant Stein.
1: What did he want?
2: He wanted to give me the result of the polygraph.
1: Oh?
2: The machine says I'm guilty.

But I didn't do it, the man cries out. Even as a little boy, he must have cried out to his mother or his father, I didn't do it. Parents are ready to be persuaded or convinced. But what can the man expect from the machine? The silent, implacable machine. I'll be back shortly with Act 3.

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2: Some 3,000 calls a month like this one come into the National Gun Tracing Center from law enforcement agencies throughout the country requesting information on guns used in crimes.
3: Hello, this is ATF with the Gun Trace request.
2: We check with both national and foreign manufacturers and forward the dealer's name to the requesting agency. In some cases, we can do this in a matter of minutes.
3: I will hold. I'm sorry to report that the owner said the gun was stolen about 6 months ago, and he forgot to report it.
2: I'm Rex Davis, director of the Bureau of Alcohol, Tobacco, and Firearms. Gun tracing is often the only means of solving a crime. If you secure your gun against theft, you make our job and that of your local police that much easier. Place a complete description of your gun with your other important papers. And if your gun is stolen, report it at once to the police or ATF. Remember, your stolen gun threatens everyone.

0: Kenneth Case, under suspicion of assault, rape, and robbery, has asked and been allowed to take a lie detector test. Knowing his own innocence, he has returned to the house he shares with his mother, only to receive a phone call from Lieutenant Stein informing him that an analysis of the test results indicate he is guilty. This information Kenneth Case has just passed on to his mother.
1: The lie detector says you're guilty. How can that be?
2: I don't know. It seems after they've asked all their questions and your answers have made marks on a chart, blood pressure, heartbeat, respiration, they take this chart and they analyze it.
1: And this chart, those little marks, make out that you're guilty?
2: So it seems.
1: Well, how can that be?
2: Mother, I don't know.
1: Well, you were the one asked to take the test. You even paid to take it. Now, would you do that if you were guilty?
2: Maybe they figure I thought I was good enough for a liar to get away with it.
1: Well, why did you ever ask to take it?
2: Because I wanted to clear myself, Mother.
1: But they don't allow those things in court, you said.
2: I know that, but I... Look, Mother, let's not get into all that now. Do you mind?
1: They trapped you.
2: No, they didn't. Why would they?
1: Well, that doctor trapped you, that lady doctor.
2: It was a perfectly legitimate test.
1: Well, then why did it come out the way it did?
2: I don't know. I'll just drop the subject.
1: I don't suppose we'll be going out to dinner.
2: No, I don't suppose we will.
1: Well, I guess I'll go upstairs and take this dress off.
2: Yeah, you do that.
1: I'll be down shortly and heat up those leftovers. Okay?
2: Okay.
1: Now, Kenny, try not to brood about this thing, will you?
2: Yeah, I'll try.
1: Now, it's spilt milk, that's all. They can't use the test against you in court. Not that I think you'll ever have to go to court.
2: Mother, go up and change your dress, huh?
1: Okay. I won't be more than a couple of minutes.
2: Take your time. I'm not hungry.
1: Kenny, get that, will you?
2: Yeah, all right.
3: Mr. Case?
2: What? It's Dr. Knapp, isn't it?
3: Yes. Did Detective Stein call you?
2: Yeah, a few minutes ago.
3: Oh, he said he was going to.
2: Yeah, well, he did.
3: I imagine you're upset.
2: You would imagine rightly.
3: Mr. Case, may I come in and talk to you?
2: What about?
3: The test.
2: What's there to say?
3: Well, quite a lot, really. Anyway, I have a lot to say. Please, let me come in.

0: used to. I never have, and I won't be doing it again because I'm giving the whole thing up.
1: Oh?
0: After I got my M.D., I decided to do some more studying, to become an analyst.
1: A psychoanalyst?
0: Yes. It meant a lot more schooling. And there's my training analysis to pay for. I was a little short of money. By that, I mean I didn't have any. So one of the things I did to get my hands on some was to learn how to give lie detector tests. The more I learned through psychoanalysis, the less I liked lie detector tests.
1: Oh, well, why is that?
0: I suppose you know what unconscious guilt is. Or do you?
1: I can't say that I do. I know people are always saying, you know something unconsciously. I have heard people say that. I guess that means that you know something, but you don't know that you know it or something.
0: Oh, people do say that. And they are profoundly wrong.
1: Oh?
0: It's not possible to know something unconsciously because knowing is a property of the conscious mind.
1: Well...
0: It's impossible to know anything unconsciously. As soon as you know it, it's conscious. Are you with me?
1: I can't really say I am.
0: But it's possible to feel unconscious guilt. In fact, most of the guilt we feel is unconscious. What we feel consciously is more like uneasiness.
1: You sure you don't want a drink?
0: No, thank you.
1: Yeah, I think I do.
0: It's a kind of pervasive discomfort. It accounts for a lot of our feelings of inadequacy, inferiority, and so on.
1: Cheers.
0: Oh, dear, I've done it again.
1: Done what?
0: Tried to explain something to someone who wasn't ready to listen.
1: I was listening.
0: Yes, but I'm sorry. It was very wrong of me.
1: I'm sure you were just trying to help me out.
0: I'm afraid I haven't succeeded.
1: Well, it was nice of you to try.
0: I'd hope to explain to you how unconscious guilt can and does affect us all.
1: It's all beyond me. I'm sorry.
0: Well, I'd better be going. Look, if you're still upset about the polygraph...
1: I'll get over it.
0: Yes, but if you should want to talk some more about it...
1: I'm hoping they'll catch the real criminal pretty soon. Lieutenant Stein says they're still looking.
0: In the meantime, if you want to talk to me, call me at the county hospital. Anytime. Will you?
2: Oh, I didn't know we had company.
1: Mother, this is Dr. Knapp.
0: Mrs. Case?
1: Dr. Knapp gave me the test. She dropped around.
2: You're responsible for the whole thing.
0: Oh, no.
1: Doctor, you'd better go.
0: Oh, I don't want her.
2: Do you know what you've done to my boy?
1: Come on.
0: Try to explain to her, will you?
1: I will. I will.
0: And call me if you want to talk.
1: I will, and thanks very, very much. You didn't have to be so rude, Mother.
2: Oh, she had some nerve coming here.
1: She was trying to be helpful.
2: She did the damage. Now she wants to help. You didn't eat very much.
1: Not hungry.
2: Where are you going?
1: Gonna call Dr. Knapp.
2: The woman who was here?
1: Well, she said I could if I wanted to.
2: The woman who gave you the test?
1: That's right, that's right. Ah, here's the number.
2: The woman who ruined you.
1: Oh, Mother, please.
2: Well, she did.
1: In the first place, I'm not ruined. In the second place, oh, forget it. Yeah, like, county hospital? Yeah, I wonder if I might speak with Dr. Knapp, please. She said I could reach her there.
2: She gave you her number?
1: Yes, thank you. Thank you.
2: Well, what did she do that for?
1: She said if I wanted to talk to her, I could.
3: Dr. Knapp here.
1: Oh, Dr. Knapp, this is Kenneth Case from this afternoon.
3: Oh, yes, Mr. Case.
1: You said I could call you if I wanted to talk to you, and I do want to, so I'm calling you.
3: You want to talk now?
1: What? Not on the phone.
3: Can you come to the hospital?
1: Yes, I can.
3: You have a car?
1: Well, my mother does. I can borrow it.
3: Well, then, go to the admissions desk on the main floor, and they'll put me on page.
1: Thanks very much.

0: I'll be there in the 20 minutes or so.
1: Fine.
0: I'll see you. Mother, okay to borrow the car?
2: You're not actually going to drive clear across town to see that woman.
0: Yes, I actually am. Where are the car keys?
2: I swear she's got some kind of hold over you.
0: Come on, where are the car keys?
2: I am not going to give you the keys. I am not going to have you running off to that woman.
0: Mother...
2: The woman who ruined you.
0: I just want to talk to her.
2: Stay here. Talk to me. Why do you want to talk to her?
0: Because she understands about lie detector tests.
2: She certainly does. She knows just how to make them come out.
0: Look, Mother, it's not like that, please. Now, give me the keys.
2: No, I will not. You are not going to talk to that woman.
0: You mean you won't let me take the car?
2: No, I will not.
0: I don't believe it.
2: You're always running off to some woman. The minute anything happens, you're off somewhere to be with some woman.
0: Mother, you don't know what you're saying.
2: Yes, I do. It's been one woman after another all your life. Dorothy, Myrtle, Christine, and Myra. And I can't remember all their names.
0: Mother, give me the car, please.
2: Now it's this woman doctor. How long will she last? A few months, then it'll be somebody else. You're like an animal, always sniffing around. You're disgusting. You disgust me.
0: Give me those keys. I'm asking you for the last time.
2: I'm not going to give you any keys of mine so you can go sniffing around that lady doctor. No, sirree.
0: All right, I'll take a cab.
2: No, you won't. Won't take any cab. Not while I'm alive, you won't.
0: Get away from that door, Mother.
2: I'll stand here till hell freezes over before I let you go rushing off to that woman.
0: Mother, get away from
2: that
0: door.
2: Never, never, I'm never going to let you be an animal anymore.
0: Mother! Stop it, damn it, you stop! You hear me, you stop it!
1: Get it, go!
0: Oh, Lord, Mother, my... Oh, God, I'm sorry. I'm terribly sorry.
2: Mother.
0: I'm sorry, Mother.
2: How could you?
0: Are you all right?
2: I think so.
0: Come on, sit down over here. Come on. Oh, would you rather lie down?
2: You go on and see your doctor, friend. Keys to the car in my purse.
0: No, I'm not going to leave you. I'll phone her and tell her I can't make it. Do you want a doctor?
2: No, honey. I don't want anything.
0: Yeah, well, hello. Could you locate Dr. Marion Knapp for me?
2: Maybe you should keep your appointment.
0: That's not important.
2: What do you want to see her for?
0: She told me some things when she was here, and I wanted...
3: Dr. Knapp's here.
0: Dr. Knapp, this is Kenneth Case.
3: Oh, yes.
0: I won't be able to get over to the hospital.
3: Oh, something happened?
0: Yes, something happened. Quite a lot.
3: Are you all right, Mr. Case?
0: I think so. I mean, yes, I'm all right.
3: Well...
0: Maybe I'll call you in the morning. Would that be all right with you?
3: Of course it would.
0: I'm not sure. My mother's... I mean, I can't be absolutely definite about it.
3: You don't have to be.
0: Thank you. I'll call you in the morning, Dr. Knapp.
3: I'll count on hearing from you.
0: Yes.
3: Don't forget that. I'm counting on hearing from you.
0: I won't forget. Goodbye, doctor.
2: Did you reach her?
0: I just got through talking to her.
2: Kenny, I told you, if you want to take the car, that... Keys are in
0: there. No. I wouldn't leave you now.
2: Oh, that's very sweet of you. You're a good boy.
0: After what I did?
2: Oh, I said some awful things to you, Kenny.
0: Yes, you did.
2: But I didn't mean them. I was upset.
0: What were you upset about?
2: Well, you know. Everything.
0: Mother, you were upset about my going to see a woman. If Dr. Knapp had been a man... Mother, I was going to talk to the doctor about something she told me this afternoon. I didn't listen too hard, and I didn't understand most of it.
2: Well, who could understand that psychological mumbo-jumbo?
0: Well, I thought I'd like to try. She said something about unconscious guilt. How we carry it around with us and don't even know it. That's about all I remember, but she connected it up to why the lie detector test turned out the way it did. And I wanted her to try and sort it out for me.
2: Why don't you go over there now?
0: I'll call her in the morning. I'll see her tomorrow.
2: Who could that be at the door?
0: Well, maybe I'd better find out.
2: Yes, honey, you better.
0: Lieutenant Stein, what are you doing here?
4: I guess you're a little surprised to see me, huh?
0: Yes.
4: Well, Dr. Knapp called me. She said she'd talk to you on the phone, and she didn't like the way you sounded. So I thought I'd come over.
0: Well, that was very nice of you. Very nice. I appreciate it.
4: Dr. Knapp thinks a lot of you. I think you're all right, too.
0: Well, thank you. Under the circumstances...
4: Holograph. That doesn't mean anything. I've got some news for you. We found the perpetrator.
0: The
4: guy that beat up Mrs. Malloy. He looks something like you. Then Mrs. Malloy was pretty hysterical when she identified you. Anyway, I thought you'd like to know.
0: Oh, that is good news, Lieutenant.
4: Yeah, I thought you'd like it. Well, I'll be getting on home.
0: Thanks so much for coming by.
4: Not at all. Good night.
0: Mother?
2: Who was it, Kenny? Who was at the door?
0: Lieutenant Stein. They, found the perpetrator.
2: The what?
0: The man who committed the crime. The man who attacked Mrs. Malloy. Look, Mother, if it's all right with you, I'm going to take the car and drive over to the hospital. I want to tell Dr. Knapp the machine was wrong.

0: guilty. The word falls heavy and precipitous. It has a horrid sound, yet a familiar one. As though at the moment of birth, the entire observing world had solemnly pronounced it over the tiny emerging head, and the echo of the word will haunt us to the end of our days. Guilty. I'll be back shortly.
1: Morning. Greenhaven State Prison. The day Jerry Rice is getting out. He paid for his mistake. We paid, too. About 10,000 tax dollars a year to keep him there. And unless he gets a job, he'll probably go back in.
2: Wait till your daddy sees you. He's not going to recognize you.
1: If you're someone with a job to give, you can do something about rising crime by giving a guy like Jerry Rice a job. He's been thoroughly screened, so you'll know all about him. You complain about rising crime and the billions of tax dollars used to fight it. Nothing can fight it better than jobs.
3: Welcome home, Daddy. Are you here forever?
4: Forever, honey.
1: The way to get this country working is to get people working. 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

0: to be pronounced guilty by a machine no bigger than a record player, or for that matter, to be pronounced innocent. It is a measure of our wisdom that such machines have no credit in our courts. It is a measure of our devotion to the mechanical instead of the human that they have credibility anywhere at all. Our cast included Jack Grimes, Ann Petoniak, Nat Polan, and Gene Gillespie. The entire production was under the direction of Hyman Brown. And now, a preview of our next tale.
1: Until just now, I thought I'd just...
2: You would just what?
1: Well, that I'd just... say nothing.
2: Judy, what do you know?
1: Well, now I realize I can't let those people go on grieving. I'll simply have to tell them, because at least they'll be comforted.
2: Why didn't you tell us the truth in the first place?
1: Because I was afraid no one would believe me. But that doesn't matter now, because I have no choice. I've got to tell the world exactly what happened. It began when we'd just flown high over Bermuda.
0: This is E.G. Marshall inviting you to return to our Mystery Theater for another adventure in the macabre. Until next time, pleasant dreams.

0: Don't touch that dial. We'll be right back in just a moment.
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15: 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All I gotta say about Joe is, he really is a smart guy. It takes a smart guy to be that stupid.
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0: Joe. I want to thank you for a very nice evening.
1: The pleasure was all mine, Clarice.
0: I'd have you come up only it's after 12 and Pa's asleep.
1: That's all right.
0: Well, good night, Joe.
1: Clarice?
0: Yeah, Joe.
1: You had a good time, huh? I mean, really?
0: Good night, Joe.
1: Oh, well, wait a minute, Clarice. I got something to ask you.
0: No.
1: No what?
0: No kiss. I gave you one in the helicopter bus. I am not distributing my favors with largesse.
1: Boy, you certainly know big words.
0: It's because I try to give myself culture. Every day in the facsimile newspapers, I do the crossword puzzle.
1: Well, sure, Clarice. I think that's fine. Only I got something to ask you.
0: I told
1: you. That isn't what I mean.
0: Something else?
1: Clarice, will you marry me? I mean, that is... Will you?
0: This is so sudden.
1: Gee, I've known you 3 years. That ain't so sudden.
0: Well, a girl likes to get proposals, but matrimony... Oh, it's a very important thing. It should not be entered into lightly.
1: I got a good job, a good future.
0: It isn't that, Joe.
1: What isn't that?
0: I mean, like they say in psychology.
1: I don't know what you're talking about, Clarice.
0: That's what I mean, Joe. You don't understand things like psychology. I always read the Handy Hints for Mental Health column. It's written by a psychologist. From such pursuits, I have learned that culture is what counts in life or marriage. The partners have to have a mental affinity for each other.
1: Mental?
0: Take Sam Whittenberg. He knows about music. Or Fred Daniels. He knows about art. Or take Harry Lester. He knows economics.
1: He knows economics? I had to loan him $5.
0: What has money got to do with it?
1: Huh?
0: Joe, leave us not quarrel.
1: Yeah, but I was...
0: You have paid me a very high honor by asking me to be your wife. But I can't say yes.
1: Oh, you mean...
0: On the other hand, I didn't say no. I can't pretend I don't like you, Joe. You're basically a nice boy. Only if... Oh, if you'd only get some culture, learn about things, so we could have something to discuss, to talk about.
1: Art? Music? Economics?
0: Or similar high-class subjects. Joe. See what you can do.
1: Okay, Clarice. I'll try.
0: And then I'll let you know.
1: Sure.
0: And, Joe.
1: Yeah?
0: In light of the circumstances, I rescind my previous refusal.
1: What does that mean?
0: It means you can have a good night,

0: Are you ready, Carl?
1: Yes, Professor.
0: Now remember, after I throw the switch, it will take several seconds for the accumulator to build up. When the red light on the control panel flashes, you throw your contact lever.
1: I understand.
0: Oh, all right. All right. 1, 2, 3.
2: It's working, Professor. It's working.
0: Good, good. Excellent. Try it again. Wonderful, wonderful. All right, Carl. Turn it off. Now, I've checked every dial, every meter as the machine was running, and they all coordinated precisely.
1: Then it will work on a human being.
0: Are you sure enough to let me try it on you?
1: It isn't that, Professor. It's just that you kind of need me to help you run the machine.
0: Oh, yes. Yes, I understand, Carl. And since I am the inventor, it would also be foolish for me to volunteer to be the first human guinea pig. Well, obviously, we need someone else to try it on.
1: That's right, Professor.
0: Imagine. 11 years' work. Here is a machine that takes a tape recording of a human voice reading facts, figures, anything, and transforms it from sound waves into electrical waves. Then, through electrodes attached to a human head, charging that brain with the waves so that automatically the person getting the electrical shock has information charged into his memory.
1: It will be a boon to education. Oh. People won't have to go to school anymore. Your brainwave machine will just charge their brains with anything they want to know.
0: Thank you. Well, there's a lot of experimenting we have yet to do, but so far as we can know up to this moment, the machine should work, I hope.
1: Now, whom are you going to try it on?
0: Oh, yes, whom? Well, we'll run an ad. We'll try and find someone, not too bright, but someone we can try to transform into a mental giant.

0: Hello. Yes, sir, this here's Joe. We sent him 6 dozen boxes like he ordered. 10-day billing. Yes, sir, I'll attend to it right away. Flora, take the letter. The boss ain't got a check from St. Louis and he's mad.
1: It doesn't pay to be mad. It's not good for customer relations. To whom is the letter going?
0: Dear
1: sir. Dear sir who? Aren't you feeling well?
0: Gosh, I don't know, Flora. I guess my mind ain't on my work.
1: Where is it?
0: I'm going to Clarice's Thursday night for dinner.
1: She's your girl. It should make you happy. Be happy.
0: But she's having Sam Witzenberg for dinner, too, and he's got culture.
1: You got a job.
0: Flora, you're a smart girl. You know how to find things in the files. Tell me, how do I learn about things? How do I get culture?
1: Study.
0: How much time have I got? Thursday is 3 days from now. What can I learn in that time?
1: Not culture.
0: That's what I mean. I'm licked before I start.
1: I have a teacher.
0: That's expensive.
1: So stay a bachelor.
0: But I don't want
1: to. Oh, look. Look, here's a newspaper. I'll turn to the educational section. Let me see. Here it is. French. Well, I'm French.
0: What would I do with French?
1: What will you do with culture after you get married?
0: Look, I'm
1: only trying to be helpful.
0: Go on, Flora. What else is there?
1: How to hypnotize in 9 easy lessons.
0: Hey, that's interesting.
1: If you learn how to hypnotize, I don't work for you anymore. Oh, let's see, what's this? Be a mechanic. Learn the soul of a machine. Soul of a machine? Crazy. Oh, here's another ad.
0: Well, what does it say?
1: Let me see. If you would like to learn any subject in the world without effort and are willing to volunteer for a scientific experiment, write to Box 1934, the Facsimile Times.
0: Hey, I don't like that volunteer for scientific experiment part.
1: But it also says, if you would like to learn any subject in the world without effort.
0: Do you think I should write them?
1: All you lose is a stamp. Use a company stamp, you'll lose nothing.
0: Okay. So since I'll never get culture just wishing for it, take a letter. Dear sir.
1: We starting that again? Dear sir who?
0: Dear sir, Box 1934, the Facsimile Times. In response to your advertisement, permit me to say that I would very much like...
2: Carl, have you read these letters from people who want to volunteer for our machine?
3: All 6 of them.
2: Do you think it's wise to take people of such mentality?
3: Well, it would be a good test for the machine.
2: Yes, but almost any change would be an improvement for them, judging from the letters.
3: Whatever else may be said, Professor, the people who wrote those letters are human beings.
2: Yes, I suppose so.
3: And we need a human being to test with. After all, so far, the only living thing we have used was a dog.
2: Ah, but the dog lived. It proves the machine's electrical charge in the head does not kill.
3: The charge doesn't kill, but does it force knowledge into the brain? We beamed a recording of the Einstein theory into the dog. But the dog can't talk. What good is it to him?
2: But, Carl, doesn't it give you satisfaction to know that because of our invention, there is one dog in this city who actually knows the Einstein theory? Did any dog know the theory before our invention?
3: No.
2: All right. So we have reason to believe the machine will work. That is why we are looking for a human being, just to be sure.
3: But which one of these letters, which one of these people shall we take?
2: Well, whichever one has the greatest need for knowledge.
3: They all need it.
2: Yes, but I mean, whichever one believes he needs it most. That person will have an incentive to cooperate with us.
3: I see. Well, in that case... this one.
0: Flora, look. I got a letter. They selected me.
1: Congratulations.
0: It says here, please choose your subjects. Art, music, economics, that's for me.
1: You should also add another subject. How to get St. Louis to pay its bill.
0: That ain't culture.
1: Who says the ladies' garment business is culture?
0: Gosh, Flora, you know what I mean. Like Clarice says, there's more to living than just having a job.
1: You ever try living without a job?
0: Art, music, economics. I'll show Sam Witzenberg. He's not the only one who knows those things. I'll show Clarice, too.
1: Should I call the number on this letter and make an appointment for you?
0: Would you, Flora? Gee, thanks a lot.
1: Okay. Hello? I'm calling for Mr. Joe Martin. You sent him a letter about... Yeah, that's it. Yeah, he'd like an appointment. Today? Oh, Joe, is today all right?
0: The sooner the better.
1: Mr. Martin is in conference now, but I believe it could be arranged. Yeah. Art, music, economics. No, you pick one for today. To him, it makes no difference. Yeah. Thank you.
0: Well?
1: Here's the address. After 12 o'clock today, you'll have culture.
2: Now, Mr. Martin, if you'll just lie down here on this surgical table.
0: Surgical table? I didn't come for an operation. I came for an education.
2: Oh, and you shall get one, my boy. You shall get one. After today, you'll be an expert on art. You know, painting and sculpture and all that sort of thing. Lie down, please.
0: What are you going to do?
4: Well, you see, Mr. Martin, you have brain waves.
0: I have?
4: Everybody has.
2: You see, the brain gives off power. That's why. Now, what we do, to describe it simply, is play a recording of some subject you want to learn. Now, the sound waves are transformed into electrical waves and are charged into your brain. The result is, you have the knowledge impressed into your mind. Isn't that wonderful?
0: I just remembered I got another appointment.
2: Oh, no.
4: Mr. Martin, in your letter you said you wanted to show your girl that you could learn things, be smart, get culture.
0: Where did I put my head? Here or there?
2: Your head, up here. Your feet, down there. Splendid. Now, Carl, attach the electrodes to his head, will you?
4: Yes, Professor.
0: Will it hide?
2: You will never know what hit you. Not at all. Just relax, Mr. Martin.
5: Everything is ready, Professor.
2: All right, Carl. One, two, three. Now, it's just warming up, Mr. Martin. Don't be so nervous.
0: No, sir.
5: Shall I start the recording now?
2: In one moment. You see, Mr. Martin, Carl will start the recording that he dictated this morning, and then I'll charge the knowledge into your brain. You see? Begin the recording.
5: Yes, Professor.
6: Among the new school of paintings which have excited modern critics and which are likely to have a profound effect upon future interpretive forms, the new circular school of impressionistic painting is outstanding.
2: Now, for the charge.
6: Employing vibrant...
4: How is he, Professor? Is he all right?
2: He's a little glassy-eyed.
4: Maybe we'd better stop the experiment.
2: No. We'll try it once more. Only speed up the recording so we can charge his brain more quickly.
5: All right, if you say so. Here goes.
6: Coordinate relationships which stimulate the senses and excite the imagination. The circular school manages to get around traditional obstacles to comprehensibility. Among the leading exponents of the circular school of impressionistic painting, Degarrow and Martinelli are...
2: Now, the charge.
6: Another school which has managed to retain...
2: That's enough, Carl. Shut up the equipment.
4: He is alive, isn't he?
2: I think so. Mr. Martin. Wake up, Mr. Martin. He's coming too.
0: What happened? Is it over?
2: Yes, that's all for today.
0: And I got culture?
2: So far as we know, everything seemed to work.
0: I got a headache, too.
7: Would you like a glass of water?
8: No, I think I better go now. I gotta get back to work. So long, fellas.
9: Professor, should we have let him go like that?
2: Let's look out of the window. Ah, there he is. Just came out of the door onto the street.
7: He's a little wobbly. Maybe a cop will think he's drunk.
2: Frankly, I'm a little worried about him. I wonder if the experiment really worked.
7: I'm worried about him, too. Because even if the experiment did work, we speeded the record up so fast. Good heavens, Professor, what if he ends up talking like Donald Duck?

0: Oh, Sam, you play the piano so beautifully.
1: Sam Witzenberg is not known as the Beethoven of Brooklyn for nothing.
0: I know exactly what you mean. When Myrtle Baker said you look like a bum, you never got a haircut, I said it's because you're artistic. Not getting a haircut, I mean. Oh, excuse me, there's the doorbell.
1: More company?
0: It's probably Joe.
1: That peasant.
0: Now, Sam, don't you and Joe start anything.
2: Hello, Clarice.
0: Come in, Joe.
2: Nice party.
0: I hope you like it, Joe.
2: Clarice, have you made up your mind yet?
0: Made up my mind?
2: You know, Clarice, about us.
0: Joe, this is not the place to pursue that question.
2: Well, I just thought that maybe if you...
0: I don't know yet, Joe. Come into the party.
2: Sure, Clarice.
1: Well, well, well, if it isn't Joe. How are you, Joe?
2: Hello, Sam.
0: Sam was playing the piano.
2: Yeah, I heard.
1: Read any good books lately, Joe?
2: Well, we're taking inventory at the store, and I've been kind of busy.
0: Yeah, Joe works very hard.
1: A hard head? You gotta work hard, eh, Joe?
2: The only reason you got a soft head is you got so much hair on it, it's like a mattress.
1: But, Clarice says it's artistic.
2: Clarice says... Did you say that?
0: Well, Joe, I meant he looks like an artist. Artists wear long hair.
1: And, speaking of artists, Joe, what do you think of the new secular school of impressionistic painting?
2: Well,
1: do you think the dynamism of the blues is more effective than the interpretive qualities of the vibrant yellows?
2: Well, the real...
1: Sure, Joe. You're absolutely right. By the way, Clarice, how about you and I go to the Arts Institute tomorrow afternoon?
0: Oh, that's very nice, Sam. Joe, what's the matter?
2: Sure, go with him to the Art Institute. Maybe he'll get a job. They'll use him as a hair mop to dust the paintings with.
0: Joe.
2: You want to know what I think about the new circular school of impressionistic paintings? I'll tell you. I think the brushwork of Daguerreau is infinitely superior to the technique of Martinelli, but that the interpretive approach of both of them is immature.
0: Joe!
2: You're so smart, Sam Witzenberg. Let me ask you a few questions. Why does Gregory Thompson, the British impressionist, conceive all legendary characters in his paintings as cubistic? Why?
1: Well, it's because,
3: why, Sam?
1: I don't know.
3: Sam, you don't know? You don't know they're cubistic because Thompson is a cubist and not a circular school at all? You didn't know that, huh?
1: But I...
3: You're a blockhead, so you of all people should know a cubist.
2: Now, let me tell you something else. The important news in art circles is the recrudescence of 19th century painting with particular emphasis on the portraiture of that period. In fact, I think I will go myself tomorrow to the Art Institute and just look at that 19th century stuff. Would you like to come, Clarice?
0: Joe.
2: Okay. Now, we can't go tomorrow. It's Friday. I gotta finish inventory.
0: Oh, that's all right, Joe. We'll go Saturday. Anytime you say, Joe.
2: Okay. But you only go with me to the Art Institute, you understand?
0: Oh, yes, Joe.
2: So, what are you gonna do tomorrow, Sam?
1: I think I'll get a haircut.

0: Flora. All ready for morning's work. Where's that file from St. Louis?
1: You feeling all right, Mr. Martin?
0: Great. Like $1 million.
1: All from culture?
0: Flora, you should have been there. I was so smart, the words were so big, even I couldn't understand what I was saying.
1: That's some education you got.
0: Science is wonderful. Imagine those professors doing what they did to me. They shoot me full of brainwaves. One minute I'm a dope, and the next minute I'm an expert on...
1: Art? Music? Economics? Which one is it?
0: I don't remember.
1: That's not good.
0: Let me think. Sam was there. Art. It must have been about art because tomorrow I'm taking Clarice to the Art Institute.
1: If you're going there, you really must have said something.
0: I know, but I can't remember what it was. Flora, ask me some questions. Maybe it'll come back to me.
1: Why do you like pictures?
0: I don't know.
1: Yesterday I saw a picture in a magazine. Looked like four soap boxes in the junkyard. It was called Sunset in Hawaii. Magazine said it was a cubist picture. Does that make sense to you?
0: No.
1: Couldn't you explain it even if you couldn't understand what you were saying?
0: No.
1: You need another shot in the head.
0: Yeah. Yeah, that's right. Flora, call the professors and make me another appointment. I gotta take Clarice to the Art Institute tomorrow. And I can't remember anything at all.

0: Now, Mr. Martin, please don't be so nervous. Just answer my questions.
1: But she's my girl. I'm finally making progress, and this has to happen.
0: Yes, Carl, put on the recording again. Let Mr. Martin hear it.
2: Yes, sir.
3: Obstacles of comprehensibility. Among the leading exponents of the circular school of impressionistic painting, Bighiero and Martinelli are perhaps best known. Another school which has managed to retain some influence on contemporary trends, despite the vigorous onslaught of the impressionists, is that group best exemplified by the work of Gregory Thompson, who's an impressionist.
0: There, now, you remember that, don't you?
1: I don't remember it, and I don't understand it.
4: But we charged your brain with that information.
1: You charged it, you try to collect it. I don't know where it is.
0: Carl, I'd like to talk to you alone for a moment. Excuse us, Mr. Martin.
1: Yeah, sure.
0: You're sure the machine worked properly when we experimented on him?
4: When I dismantled the machine this morning, everything was perfect.
0: But what could have happened?
4: Apparently, it makes only a brief impression on the brain, about 24 to 36 hours.
0: Oh, that's terrible.
4: What's terrible about it? At least we're on the right track. In a year or two, we'll perfect it so people can remember all the time.
0: People can learn things even if we don't perfect the machine. But what I most regret is there's no longer a dog in the whole world who knows the Einstein theory.
1: Well?
0: I'm sorry, Mr. Martin, but obviously the experiment wasn't as successful as we had hoped it would be.
1: Well, then give it to me again. Professor, I just gotta know about art. I'm taking Clarice to the Institute tomorrow.
4: Couldn't you take her to a movie instead?
1: But I'm not afraid anymore. Put those things on my head again. Give me a million volts. I like it.
0: Well, I'm afraid that's impossible. You see, we dismantled the machine.
1: Huh?
0: We're moving it to a laboratory upstate. It will take at least a month until we put it together again.
1: A month? But tomorrow...
0: I'm sorry, Mr. Martin.
1: Clarice won't marry me now.

0: Oh, hello, Joe. You're right on time for our trip to the Institute. Oh, I'm so excited. Come in, Joe.
1: Hello, Clarice.
0: We'll see all the pictures and you'll explain them to me, won't you, Joe?
1: Clarice, there's something I want to tell you.
0: Yes, Joe.
1: It's about my culture. About what I said about art the other day.
0: Oh, Joe, you were wonderful. I thought Sam Witzenberger dropped dead. You know what? After you left, he said you knew more about art than anybody he ever knew.
1: He said that?
0: And you were so masterful when you told him you were taking me to the Institute.
1: I was?
0: Oh, Joe. Joe, I got something to tell you.
1: You have?
0: I made up my mind. Joe, don't you understand? I made up my mind. I accept your proposal.
1: You mean you'll marry me?
0: That's right, Joe. You've got culture. We'll have a mental affinity.
1: Clarice, listen. Let's get married right away, today. Let's not even go to the Art Institute.
0: Oh, but Joe...
1: I'll take a leave of absence. We'll go away on a honeymoon for a month.
0: A month?
1: A whole month. And then when we get back, then we got time for culture. I promise you, after 1 month, I will absolutely be charged with culture.
0: Oh, Joe, this is so sudden and so romantic. Oh, but I don't have a trousseau. I need clothes.
1: Look, I work in the ladies' garment business. I'll go to the store. I'll get you all the clothes you need. Only let's get married and not go to the Art Institute.
0: Oh, Joe, you're so smart. You think of everything.
1: I do?
0: I'll bet you even know the Einstein theory.

Next week, 2000 Plus presents a thrilling melodrama of adventure and terror. Be sure to listen. 2000 Plus is produced by Dreyer and Winnelson Productions, Incorporated. In today's cast, Bryna Rayburn portrayed Clarice and Flora, Gilbert Mack was Joe, William Keane was Sam, and Mercer McLeod was the professor. The orchestra was conducted by Emerson Buckley, music composed by Elliot Jacoby. Sound, Walt Shaver and Adrian Penner. Engineer, Ed Formica. This is Ken Marvin speaking.

0: Good evening, friends of the Inner Sanctum. This is your host to welcome you in through the squeaking door. We're having a party tonight for two of my favorite corpses. I call them Romeo and Juliet. They're newly deads, you know. Yes, she's the daughter of a famous society murderer, and he's the pride of the East Side morgue. Oh, they're so happy together in their mausoleum built for two. And you should see the bridal casket.
1: Shame on you, Mr. Host, making fun of such a tragedy.
0: But, Mary, it was a touching ceremony. Of course, I stood up for the groom. Naturally, the poor fellow couldn't stand up for himself.
1: Oh, please. It's an occasion for tears, not for laughter.
0: That's right, Mary. Why, when the bride appeared wearing her grandmother's shroud, everyone had to be cheered up with Lipton tea.
1: Now, that's enough. I will not have Liptons mentioned at a time like that. Lipton tea is for people who know how to enjoy life. These are the folks who really appreciate Lipton's famous brisk flavor. Yes, that word brisk, B-R-I-S-K, makes a big difference when you're sitting down to a cup of hot tea. Brisk means that Lipton tea tastes fresh and full-bodied, never flat or wishy-washy. I wish you'd try Lipton's, folks, even if you're not a regular tea drinker, because you just don't know how good tea can be till you know how good Lipton's is.
0: Well, Mary, let's tee off into tonight's story. It's called The Shadow of Death, and it's an original radio play by that boogie-woogie man, Robert Sloan. Yes, and our star tonight is Richard Widmark, who plays the role of Howard. All set? Then turn off the lights and let in the shadow of death. On a lonely dirt road that borders the village cemetery, a single car slows to a stop and parks in the moonless night. Inside it, a man leans back in his seat and reaches for the hand of the girl he loves.
2: Howard.
3: Yes, dear?
2: Why did you stop here? The cemetery is right over there.
3: Oh, I didn't notice.
2: You drove here last night, too.
3: Did I?
2: Yes.
3: Well, you're not frightened, are you?
2: Tonight I am. You've been so strange, so far away. I feel as if I hardly know you.
3: Darling, you mustn't feel that way.
2: What's the matter, Howard? There's something on your mind.
3: I'm going away, Marie.
2: Oh, no.
3: And I'm not coming back.
2: Howard, why?
3: Well, I don't really know if I can explain it. It seems so incredible, and yet I know it must be true.
2: What?
3: Something I've discovered about myself. Something strange and frightening, Marie. Wherever I go, I seem to cast a shadow. A shadow of death.
2: I don't understand.
3: No, I didn't either at first. I thought it was just a strange coincidence. But it isn't. It's me. I bring death wherever I go.
2: Oh, Howard, you don't really believe that.
3: Well, how can I believe anything else? Haven't you noticed what happens to every living thing I have around me?
2: No.
3: I can't keep a pet of any kind, a cat or a dog. Even a plant dies when I have it in the house.
2: Oh, darling, that's just your imagination. You've been working too hard. You need a rest.
3: No, I'm going away, Marie. I don't want any harm to come to you.
2: Oh, no, please. Nothing's going to happen to me. This is just...
3: What's the matter?
2: Well, nothing. I was just... looking at the flowers in my corsage.
3: Good heavens. They're dead. You don't believe me either, do you, Doctor?
4: Well, let's not put it on that basis, Howard. After all, I've been trained to look for the physical causes of death, not the supernatural.
3: Then what do you think I should do?
4: Frankly, I'd like you to spend a few weeks away from these surroundings. Go up to the sanitarium I told you about. They'll take good care of you up there.
3: All right, Doctor. I'll make arrangements to go tomorrow. But I know it won't do any good.
4: You'll be surprised, Howard. 2 or 3 weeks from now, you look back on this as a...
3: Yes?
4: That's strange. Those goldfish in my aquarium. They're all dead.
2: me the truth, Howard. Are you comfortable here in the sanitarium?
3: They don't believe me. They don't believe that people die when I dream about them.
2: People die?
3: Yes, you... didn't you know that? Every time I have a dream about someone, it's a sign of death. And the next morning when I wake up, I look in the obituary column and I see the name of the person I dreamt about.
2: Oh, Howard, what have they done to you here?
3: Nothing, only they don't believe me. The dreams, I mean. I had to prove it to them this morning. And it made me feel very bad.
2: What made you feel bad?
3: The dream I had last night. I killed a man, Marie.
2: What?
3: I killed him in my dream.
2: Oh.
3: He was a good friend of mine, too. He lived right across the hall.
2: Oh, Howard, please. You've got to get hold of yourself.
3: But I'm afraid, Marie. I don't want to dream anymore.
2: Oh, darling, I can't bear to see you this way.
3: What?
2: I'll get you out of here. I promise, Howard. I'll get you out of here today.
4: But, Marie, there isn't a chance of getting him out. He may have to stay in this institution for months.
2: Oh, no. Dr. Gerard, can't you see what's happening to him? He's losing his mind.
4: Well, I know he's taken a turn for the worse. That's all the more reason for keeping him here. It might be dangerous to discharge him now.
2: Then why don't you do something to help him?
4: We're doing everything we can. It's not easy. He persists in thinking he has this strange power of death. Nobody is able to convince him he's wrong.
2: What about the man across the hall? Howard said they were good friends.
4: That's another thing. They were good friends. But unfortunately, that man died this morning.

0: Come in.
1: Ah, good morning, Howard. How do you feel today?
0: Oh, much better, Doctor, much better.
1: No bad spells last night? No curious moods?
0: No, I feel fine. Almost well enough to go home.
1: Let me look at your eyes.
0: You will let me go home again, won't you, Doctor?
1: Yes, Howard, of course, of course. You, haven't had any of those dreams lately, have you?
0: No, no, not for a long time.
1: Are you sure?
0: Well, I did have one last night.
1: You dreamt that someone was dead?
0: Yes, I did, but I know it's not true. It can't be true.
1: Whom did you dream about, Marie?
0: No, Doctor. I dreamt about you. That's why I know I'm wrong. You're alive, Doctor. Don't you understand? You've proven it to me.
1: Easy, easy now, Howard. Tell me about your dream.
0: Well, I dreamt I was going home, and all the people I'd killed in my dreams were alive again.
1: Yes, go on.
0: Well, somehow or other, I could see my house from this window, and everything was just as it was a long time ago. The flowers were growing, the dog was in the yard.
1: The one that was run over?
0: Yes, everything was well again, and I was well, too. That's why I wanted to go home. But you and Marie's mother didn't want me to.
1: She was in the dream, Marie's mother?
0: Yes, I don't know how she happened to be there, but she was.
1: That's all right, honey. Go on.
0: Well, I started to leave, Doctor, but she held me back. She held my arms like this, and then you jumped up to ring the bell for help. But before you reached it, I was on top of you like this.
2: Oh.
0: I had my fingers around your throat, and I was squeezing it so hard, I could feel your windpipe bending back until you couldn't breathe anymore.
2: Howard, let go.
0: That's what you said last night, you fool. You wanted me to let go,
2: until your face turned as blue as it is now.
0: It was almost black before I let you go.
2: But first I made sure you were dead. And then I dropped the body. You see, Doctor?

0: Well, have you had any good dreams lately? Howard has. And you know, his dreams don't need interpretation. No, they need cremation. Say, it's a lucky thing that guy works on the night shift. Be awful if he had daydreams, too.
1: Good gracious, yes. His dreams not only walk, they commit murder.
0: Mary, I was about to say that. Please leave the jokes to me. How would you like it if I talked about tea?
1: Well, for goodness sake, I listened to the story, too. And I must say, I'm glad I'm not his, dream girl.
0: That does it. Friends, let me tell you about Lipton tea.
1: All right, you win. But it's only because I have something important to say about Lipton's. Folks, did you know that Lipton's is the largest selling brand in the whole world? Yes, and the reason for that is Lipton's well-known brisk flavor. You know, that word brisk is the tea expert's word for tangy, full-bodied tea, for Lipton tea. Lipton's is always fresh and spirited, never flat or wishy-washy. That's why lots of people drink it not just at mealtimes, but whenever they're taking it easy for a minute during the day. So, folks, try Lipton's and get acquainted with that brisk flavor.
0: Well, let's get back to our dream man and find out what he does in his waking moments. When we left him last, he had just done a little manual work on Dr. Gerard's windpipe. And now, as the good doctor lies comfortably on the sanitarium floor, Howard is in the process of going through his pocket.
2: Well, I'll have to have the keys to your car, Doctor. I'll need them to get back home. I hope you won't mind if I hide you under this bed. It may take them a little bit longer to find the body if I do. Yes, who is it?
3: Dr. Frisby, Howard. May I come in?
2: Well, yes. Yes, I'll open the door. What is it, Doctor?
3: Well, I was looking for Dr. Gerard. I thought he was in here.
2: Oh, yes, he was a moment ago. I think he went down the hall.
3: No, I just came from there. I guess he went back to his office.
2: Oh, yes, I guess he did.
3: How are you making out, Howard?
2: Fine, Doctor, fine.
3: You seem a little nervous. Your hands are shaking.
2: Oh, well, I...
3: You see, you've dropped your keys.
2: I'll get them.
3: It's all right, Howard. I wasn't going to take them away from you. But I am wondering how you happen to have any keys in your possession.
2: Well, they're not really mine.
3: Whose are they, Dr. Gerard's?
2: Yes, he left them here. I mean...
3: You mean... You stole them from him.
2: No.
3: Now, come, Howard. You can't expect me to believe Dr. Gerard would give you any keys. Now, you'd better let me have them so I can give them back.
2: But I didn't...
3: Let me have them, Howard. Thank you.
2: You won't tell him I took them, will you?
3: No, Howard, I won't tell. But please don't take them again.
2: I'll go anyway. I'll get out onto the road and I'll get a hitch, yes, sir. I'll get away. I've got to speak to Marie. Going down, mister? Guess not. Guess I'm not. Oh, here comes another one. Hey, stop! Give me a ride, will you? Give me a ride, please, mister. Oh, he's stopping. Hey, wait for me, will you, mister? I'm coming. I'll be right there. Oh, gee, thanks, mister. You going into town?
3: Yes, Howard. But you're not.
2: Dr. Frisby.
3: Yes, I've been watching you ever since you took those keys. I thought you'd try something like this.
2: Well, I had to, Doctor.
3: I understand. Better get in the car, Howard, so we can talk this thing over.
2: All right.
3: You know, it's silly to run away from our place up there. If you really want to go home, all you have to do is ask.
2: I did ask.
3: When?
2: This morning. Oh, wait a minute. Don't start the car.
3: Why not?
2: There's a truck coming. In back.
3: Where?
4: Oh, Howard! Let go of me, Howard!
2: I've got to have this car, Doctor. When I'm finished with it, I'll return it to you.
5: Hello?
2: Hello, Mrs. Walker.
5: Who's this?

0: You remember me, don't you?
1: Howard, where are you?
0: In a telephone booth around the corner.
1: You're not in the sanitarium?
0: No, I've been discharged. Dr. Gerard said I could go.
1: You mean you're well again?
0: Yes, I'm completely cured.
1: Oh. Oh, I see.
0: You don't sound very happy about it, Mother. Where's Marie?
1: She's out on a date.
0: When will she be back?
1: Well, I don't know, Howard. She didn't say.
0: I've got to see her again, Mrs. Walker. I've got to see her once more before I die.
1: Before you die?
0: Yes, I haven't much longer to live. Now, where is she?
1: Well, I think she said she was going to movies.
0: You're lying.
1: I'm not, Howard. I just can't be sure. But if you go to the theater, you might find her there.
0: You don't want me to see her, do you?
1: No, not until I've spoken to Dr. Gerard.
0: Why? Don't you believe me? Don't you believe I'm well again?
1: No, Dr. Gerard...
0: Never mind what he said. Mrs. Walker, you mustn't dislike me. I'm very fond of you.
1: You are, Howard?
0: Yes. I've been thinking a lot about you lately, while I was in the sanitarium. Last night, I even had a dream about you.

0: Keep ringing that number, operator. I've got to locate Dr. Gerard.
1: Why the hurry, Mrs. Walker?
0: Howard, how did you get in here?
1: Through the back door. Put that phone down, please.
0: But I...
1: Put it down, I said.
0: Yes, yes.
1: You lied to me about Marie being at the movies, Mrs. Walker.
0: I didn't mean to, Howard. I told you I wasn't sure she was there.
1: Where is she? This time I've got to know.
0: Howard, how dare you? Get your hands off me.
1: I'm not in a gentle mood, Mrs. Walker. I'm fighting against time.
0: You've done something wrong, Howard. You've escaped from the sanitarium.
1: No, I've done more than that, Mrs. Walker. I've killed a man.
0: Howard!
1: Two men, three men. I can't remember how many it was, but there's going to be one more.
0: Howard, you wouldn't kill me, would you?
1: Wouldn't I? What have you done to deserve your life?
0: There,
1: let it ring.
0: But that may be my call.
1: Your call is coming now, Mrs. Walker.
0: Howard, please. Put down that knife.
1: Will you tell me where Marie is?
0: I told you I don't know. I don't know.
1: And I'll wait for her. Right here.
0: Howard, you can't. No, you can't. Oh!
1: Yes, I can, Mrs. Walker. Hello?
2: Hello, this is Dr. Frisbee Sanitarium calling. Is Mrs. Walker there?
1: I'm sorry. You have the wrong number. Marie, darling.
0: Howard. Howard, what are you doing here?
1: I've been waiting for you to come home, darling. Aren't you glad to see me?
0: Oh, yes, of course I am. It was such a surprise I couldn't catch my breath for a minute. Where's Mother?
1: Upstairs. Why?
0: Oh, I just wanted to know.
1: You had no other reason?
0: No. Howard, why are you staring at me?
1: I'm not really staring. I'm just looking at you, darling. It's been such a long time since I've seen you. I'd almost forgotten what you were like.
0: Let's go inside.
1: No, if you don't mind, darling, I'd rather go for a ride.
0: You're all right, aren't you, Howard? I mean, you're completely well now.
1: Oh, can't you see I am?
0: Yes, but yes.
1: Then let's not wait any longer, darling. Come on, we'll go for a ride.
0: Getting late, Howard. Don't you think we ought to go back?
1: No, not yet, Marie. You just keep driving. These few moments we have together, maybe I'll... Marie, why are you stopping here?
0: We're low on gas, dear. I don't want to get stuck on the highway.
1: Oh.
3: Yes'm? What'll it be?
0: You'd better fill her up.
3: All right.
0: And have you got a telephone here?
3: Yes'm, right inside.
0: Thank you.
1: Wait a minute, Marie. What do you want with the telephone?
0: Oh, I was going to call my mother. She'll be worried about me.
1: Oh, no, she won't. She knows you're with me. Besides, she went out for a little while.
0: Well, maybe she's back by now. It won't hurt to call, will it?
1: No, I guess it won't.
0: I'll be right back, Howard.
1: Well, hurry, darling. I want to be with you as much as I can.
0: Yes, I won't be a minute.
4: Number, please.
0: Operator, quick, get me the police. This is an emergency.
4: Yes, ma'am, right away.
5: Headquarters, Sergeant Dunn speaking.
0: Sergeant, listen carefully. I won't have time to repeat it. The murderer of Dr. John Gerard is right here in a filling station on Route 6 at the Hadley intersection. What shall I do? I can't keep him here.
5: Does he know you're onto him?
0: No, he doesn't know I read the story in a newspaper just before I got home. He was waiting there for me, and I haven't been able to get to a phone since.
5: But don't take any chances. He's a homicidal maniac. Don't even try to stall him if he wants to leave.
0: No.
5: Just stay where you are, and we'll be over there in 4 minutes.
0: Oh, no, that's no good. He won't let me stay here. He'll take me with him.
6: Marie.
0: Oh, he's calling for me now.
6: Marie!
0: Just a moment, Howard. What can I do, Sergeant? What can I do?
5: Give me the description of the car, quick.
0: It's a dark blue sedan. License number 468J3. We've been going east on Route 6. Oh, I can't talk anymore. He's coming.
1: Marie, for heaven's sake, what kept you so long?
0: Oh, I had a hard time getting the number. There was something wrong with the lines.
1: But you were talking to somebody.
0: Yes, I was speaking to Mother.
1: You were speaking to your mother?
0: Yes. She told me not to stay out too late.
1: You're lying, Marie.
0: No, I'm not, Howard. I talked to him.
1: You talked to the police. That's why you lied to me.
0: No.
1: You did. Your mother's dead.
0: Howard.
1: I know, because I killed her.
0: Howard.
1: Be quiet. Get back into the car. You're coming with
0: no.
1: me.
0: No, Howard. Oh, you're hurting my arm.
1: Get back in the car.
6: Hey, you leave her alone.
1: Keep out of this, you fool.
6: Leave her alone.
1: I told you to keep out of this.
0: Howard, no.
6: Hey, put down that wrench.
1: Now put it down.
0: Oh, Howard, how could you?
1: Never mind. Get into the car.

0: Howard, why are you stopping here?
1: Don't you know where we are, Marie? This is the cemetery.
0: Where we stopped before.
1: Yes. I like it here. It's so quiet and peaceful among the dead. Let's walk through the grounds.
0: Howard, please.
1: Why not, Marie? We're among friends. So many of our loved ones are buried here. It's nice to be near them. Come on, Marie.
0: All right, Howard.
1: You know, darling, we haven't much more time together. The shadow of death has fallen across our path.
0: You said something like that before, but you never told me why.
1: I'm being selfish, Marie. I know I have to die, and I want you to come with me.
0: Why do you have to die, Howard?
1: Because I haven't been true to myself, darling. I haven't been true to this power I have.
0: The power of death?
1: Yes. I've helped it along sometimes. Like that dream I had about my friend in the sanitarium. Like the flowers in my garden. Like those fish of Dr. Gerard's.
0: You killed them?
1: Yes. I knew they were going to die. But I shouldn't have helped them. That's why I'm being punished.
0: But Howard, why are you punishing me?
1: I don't want to die alone, Marie. We've been away from each other so much, darling. I want us to be together from now on.
0: But
1: don't be afraid, darling. I'll be gentle, Marie. So gentle.
0: But you're making a mistake, Howard.
1: No.
0: You are. You've forgotten what you've done. You can't kill me, darling.
1: Why not?
0: Why, good heavens, Howard, don't you remember? Don't you remember that day at the sanitarium? You said you dreamt about me.
1: No. No, I couldn't have.
0: Yes, you did. Didn't they tell you what happened?
1: No.
0: Your dream. Your dream, it was true. That's why you can't kill me now.
1: Marie, you mean...
0: Yes, Howard. I'm dead.
1: I can't believe it.
0: Oh, you must believe it. Here. Look at this tombstone. My grave is right here.
1: No.
0: Read what it says. Read the name on it.
1: It's your name, Marie. Your name. Marie Walker.
0: Yes.
1: Then you really are dead.
0: I told you I was, Howard. The shadow of death passed over me.
1: Then let it pass over me.
2: Hey, got him, Sam. Got him the first shot. Keep out of the way, miss. He may not be dead yet.
0: No, I'm sure he's dead.
3: Well, you certainly had a close call. Took us all this time to locate your car. Finally spotted it on the road. You all right?
0: Yes, I'm all right. Yeah. The name of my grandmother's tombstone saved me.
3: How's that?
0: Oh, it doesn't matter.
3: Say, that's funny.
0: What?
3: This guy was shot through the shoulder. My bullet wounds weren't serious enough to kill him.
0: What do you mean?
3: Well, I know it sounds crazy, but my shots didn't kill him. He was dead before I hit him.

0: What a shame. Wasting two perfectly good bullets on a guy that was dead all the time. Well, at least they won't have to go far to bury him. Here's one villain who died practically in the middle of his own plot. Isn't it funny how many of our stories seem to take place in cemeteries? You know, Mary, I think you ought to open up a concession in the cemetery. And you know what you could sell.
1: Don't say it, don't you dare. You know very well that the place to buy Lipton tea is and always will be your neighborhood grocery store. And, folks, that reminds me, you'll find it wiser to buy Lipton's in the larger, more economical size packages. That way you not only save money, but you also make sure that you won't run short on a beverage that's really a household necessity. Brisk-flavored Lipton tea.
0: Well, before I put the skeletons back in their closets, I'd like to give you a parting word of advice. A body should never be left alone at the morgue at night. After all, it might become slab happy. Oh, by the way, this month's Inner Sanctum mystery novel is The Whistling Legs by Roman McDougald. Yes, and let me tell you about next week's Inner Sanctum story, directed by Hyman Brown and brought to you by Lipton Tea and Lipton Soup. You know, usually our stories are about people who live 6 feet under the ground. But for next week, we've dug a lot deeper. In fact, it takes place in China. And as a special added attraction, we've unearthed a new kind of character for you. Unearthed is right. This guy's been dead for 20 centuries. And now it's time to close the squeaking door, so good night. Pleasant dream.
1: Ladies, if your child comes home from school for lunch, you want to give him a quick but appetizing meal. 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

0: Mutual Broadcasting System presents Quiet Please, which is written and directed by Willis Cooper and which features Ernest Chappell. Quiet Please for tonight is called The Thing on the Furbel Board. Me, I'm a roughneck. Well, I was a roughneck, 20 years ago, a little too old, too slow now. Besides, I got a dollar now, I don't have to be a roughneck, you see. Married, got a nice home, have to meet my wife. Hey, Mike! Her name's Maxine, but she likes to be called Mike. Mike! I guess she's busy out in the kitchen someplace. Besides, she doesn't hear very well. Shame, too, she's so pretty and everything. Well, you'll meet her. Sit down. I was saying I was a roughneck. Well, no, that doesn't mean exactly what you think it means. A roughneck is an oil field worker, specifically a guy in a drilling crew. Call them roughnecks like you call a section hand on the railroad a gandy dancer, a garage hand a grease monkey. Same time you work around the drilling crew for a while, you're going to be a roughneck in every sense of the word, boy. A derrick floor or a Furbel board's no place for a guy with a bow tie. Because... yeah, when you have to fool around with drilling holes that go farther down the ground than it is from the top of Pike's Peak down to sea level. Yeah, sure they do. By the time I was a roughneck, we'd got this one well down to 7,313 feet. That was a record. But last May, Pure Oil brought one in out in the Natrona Valley in Wyoming at 14,309 feet. That friend is almost 3 miles. Quite a hole, that, huh? Sure, I don't think there's an oil man in the world that don't wonder one time or another what's down there, besides rock and oil and gas. Oil that's made out of trees that died 20 million years ago. Oil that's made out of dinosaur bones. Oil that's maybe made out of the flesh and blood of men, maybe, that beat each other to death with a stone axe, ate saber-toothed tiger for lunch. Yeah, you get to wondering. You look at the cores that come up from way down there, and sometimes there's little shells, trilobites mostly, that was alive when Manhattan Island, where New York is, was under half a mile of ice. We found some once, me and Billy Grunewald, and something found us. I'll tell you about it. We were down to around 5,400 feet. We'd set casing. We began to get water, so we hadn't stopped drilling and cement off. Well, you see, when water begins to seep in the hole, you pull your drill pipe, then you let down a cementing shoe inside the casing, and you plug up the bottom of the hole, casing and all, with quick hardening waterproof cement. Then when it's hard, you drill through the cement, go on down, and the cement outside the casing at the bottom keeps the water out. Well, we had the drill pipe all pulled and cracked. The cement was setting, see? So we was shut down, waiting for it to harden. We'd been coring just before. You see, a core drill is hollow, and as the bit digs down, it stuffs the drillings up inside it, so when you pull it out, you got a sample of the kind of stuff you're going through. And a geologist can tell a lot from that. So there's nobody around the rig except me that night. The rest of the crew's gone into town. I was toasting some pork chops over the forge for myself, so I heard a car pulling up. Look out, it's Billy Grunewald, the geologist, and I give him a hello. Hi, Billy, come and have a pork chop.
1: Hi, Porky. Where's everybody?
0: Yeah, all went to town. I'm the whole crew.
1: Yeah, I had 3 blowouts between here and Oxnard.
0: Yeah, I wondered where you was. Ted said you'd been here about 3.
1: Yeah, I would have been, except for my tough luck. Oh, I'm dead.
0: Yeah, hungry?
1: Starved.
0: Yeah, I got 7 pork chops. And bread. And some coffee, kind of.
1: Swell. Yeah, I got a bottle in the car.
0: We're going to have a banquet.
1: Hey, where's that core? That's what I came up here to look at.
0: Yeah, back there on the bench. Look at it after supper.
1: Hey.
0: What?
1: Didn't you say you were all alone here? I thought I heard somebody talking.
0: Yeah. I don't see anybody. We'll keep an eye on that pork chop. You won't have any supper.
1: Yeah, I'm watching it.
0: Yeah, let me put the coffee on. Like so.
1: When did you finish cementing?
0: This morning. Last tower only made about 10 feet of hole, so Ted shut down before we get flooded out of house and home.
1: Funny about that water.
0: How?
1: Oughtn't to be any at that level, according to my figuring.
0: Well, there is.
1: Is it salt?
0: Sure, right out of the bottom of the ocean.
1: That's funny. Well, maybe I'll be able to tell something from the core. Yeah, I hope so. The last core I looked at, I'd have sworn we were getting into shale.
0: Ain't seen none yet from the cuttings.
1: That's funny.
0: Here, your pork chop's done. Yeah, take some bread.
1: Yeah, thanks. Oh, man.
0: Good, huh? Yeah, put on another. I had two already before you come.
1: Yeah, much obliged. Yeah, you know, you never can tell what's down there. You get it all mapped and plotted out, all the strata. And all you know is what comes out of the hole.
0: Yeah, I'd like to go down there sometime if I was little enough.
1: Never get you down a hole.
0: Yeah, you'd fit. You're skinny.
1: I'll stay up here and look at the cores, Bud. Where is that one?
0: Behind you. Over there.
1: Hmm? Oh. Well, I'll have a look at it.
0: Why don't you wait till you finish your supper?
1: I'm just going to look at it. Put on another pork chop for me.
0: Okay.
1: Well, I wish those screech owls would be...
0: What's the matter?
1: Hey, wait a minute, Porky.
0: Well, what do you...
1: Listen.
0: What's eating you?
1: You know, I'd have sworn there's somebody up there in that forble board.
0: Ah, you're crazy. There's nobody up there.
1: Skin against those stands of drill pipe.
0: Ah, they're just rack crooked. One of them slipped. Come on back and eat your pork chop.
1: Yeah. Yeah, I guess so. Only I...
0: What you so jittery about, Billy? Come on, eat your sandwich. Here.
1: Yeah, well, thanks, Porky. I don't know. I'm just naturally that way, I guess. I'm always scared of the dark.
0: I'm scared.
1: Doggone it, I hate to be a baby, but I can't help it.
0: Scared of the dark? Honest?
1: Stupid, ain't it?
0: Oh, I don't know. Everybody's scared of something. Me? Spiders scare the tar out of me. Black widows. Oh. I know how you feel, Billy.
1: There another light over here?
0: Yeah. Here.
1: Ah, oh, huh. That's better. Hey, listen, Porky. Go out to the car and look in the left-hand door pocket and bring back that bottle, will you? That's what I need.
0: Okay, kid. Okay. So I picked up a flashlight, I turned around and went outside, I found the car. Then I got the bottle. And the floor of the derrick was all lit up, and when I saw a beam of light suddenly flash up toward the forble board, I laughed. Billy Grunewald and his ideas. Sure, I looked up. There wasn't a darn thing up there, except the drill pipe racked against the fingerboard. Oh, this forble board. Well, you've seen oil derricks or pictures of them. Do you know that little platform that runs around the outside of the derrick about halfway up? Well, that's the forble board. Well, you see, drill pipe comes in lengths, and you handle them with several lengths screwed together so as to save time getting them in and out of the hole. Two lengths is a double, three is a thribble, four is a fourble. When you pull a pipe, you hoist it up inside the derrick with a traveling block, which moves up and down from the crown block at the top of the derrick. Then when a fourble of pipe is pulled out, it's held in the rotary table. You break the joint with tongs, like a great big Stilson wrench, you see. Snub a cable that's fastened to the handle over the cat head on the draw works, and that breaks the joint. Then you hold the tongs on the pipe, give the rotary table a few turns to unscrew it, you heist away with the traveling block and swing it over against the fingerboard, lean it against the derrick. The guy up on the forble board takes off the traveling block, you do it all over again, and you got all the pipe out, you see? Well, there wasn't anybody up on the forble board, except a screech owl, and it flew away. So Billy turned his light off, and I come on inside. And just as I come up the steps, he let out a yell.
2: Yay!
0: What's the matter? What's the matter, Billy?
2: Hey, come here. Look here.
0: Well, what's it? Look, Porky. My... Where did you find that?
1: Now, listen, Porky, I give you my word. That was embedded in the core.
0: Why, it couldn't be.
1: I tell you, it was. Look where I dug it out. You know what? That rock there comes from a mile underground. And it's been a mile underground for a million years. And look at this.
0: And I did look. And what he was holding was a gold ring. And it was all carved and filigreed, just like jewelry. And there wasn't any kidding about it. It was real.

0: No, wait a minute. Hang on, I ain't done. I poked at the core of rock that looked like a kind of petrified salami or something. And then it was my turn to pretty near jump out of my pants. Because right alongside the place where Billy dug out the ring, there was a mud-covered, but very unmistakable, finger. I picked it up, and it was cold, and it was heavy, and it was solid rock. At least it felt like solid rock. And I looked at Billy, and Billy looked at me. He started to rub the mud off this here stone finger. And as he rubbed it, it began to disappear. No, he could still feel it, he said, but when the mud was gone, neither one of us could see it. And he dropped it to the derrick floor. It went clunk, and we couldn't find it any place. So you know what we've done. Well, we took that bottle and we took and finished it, Billy and me. We finished it in one slug apiece, and it was a full pint of bathtub gin. It tasted just like so much well water to me. And then we sat down on the derrick floor and we looked at each other. We didn't say a word. My eyes got heavier and heavier. The last thing I remember was I heard some kind of noise that seemed to be coming up from down in a foble board 80 feet above us. I shut my eyes a minute. I guess I went to sleep. And I had awful dreams. Black Widow. Spiders crawling all over me with gold rings on their legs. Things I could hear but I couldn't see up on the foble board. Billy Grunewald climbing up the ladder outside the derrick in the moonlight. Faces looking at me and I couldn't figure out who they were. Then I was waked up by a horrible scream. A crash alongside me that shook the whole derrick. I opened my eyes to see Billy Grunewald lying on the floor 2 feet away with a broken neck. With a broken neck and his left hand. Well, he put the gold ring on the little finger of his left hand, and the way his arms were spread out, his left little finger and the ring were gone. Well, friend, I got out of there. I run down to where Billy had left his car, and I got in. I stepped on the starter, and I couldn't get it to go, and then I remembered after I'm pretty near run down the battery that Billy had taken a key. I wasn't going up there and go through a dead man's clothes to get it. So I sat there in the car and shivered all by myself till daylight. And then Ted and the crew came. Afterwards, a state cop and everybody in the world was asking me questions.
1: Did you and Billy have a fight, Porky?
0: I told you we didn't, Ted.
1: But you had been drinking.
0: We only had that little pint, Ted.
1: Well, what was he doing up on the foble board?
2: Did you threaten him and did he run up there to get away from
0: Listen,
2: you?
0: Listen, cop, don't be a chump. Billy Grunewald and I were good friends.
2: Then why'd you push him off the foble board?
0: I didn't, I tell you. I wasn't up there.
1: Well, what did he go up there for?
0: I don't know. I was asleep.
2: How do you know he was up there?
0: I didn't say he was. You said so. Besides, how would he break his neck if he didn't fall from way up there?
1: Well, look, officer. I think it was just another accident. I mean, we haven't got anything on Porky, and personally, I don't believe he did it.
2: Well, it's mighty mysterious.
1: So it is. But we got work to do. Now, how about it? That cement's hard down there. I want to start drilling again, and I'm short-handed. Will you let Porky stay here till I run in my pipe again? And, well, then you can take him and ask him questions till you're blue in the face.
2: Well, I...
1: Okay. Let's get rolling. You got steam up, Happy?
3: I'm a little spent.
1: All right. Porky, you go from the foble board.
0: What? Not me, Ted.
1: Oh, don't be such a boob. There's nobody up there to shove you overboard. Yeah, you can put a safety line around you if you want to. And besides, you're getting paid to do what you're told. I've lost too much time already. Come on, get going.
0: So So, okay, I go up on the Forble boards. And you can bet I took a good gander around before I did anything else. Now, I couldn't see a thing. So I signaled to the driller to let down the traveling block, and he did. Came sailing down from up above. I was just reaching for it to pick up the first Forble drill pipe. Gave a big jerk, and the cable broke. It dropped and nearly pulled me off the Forble board. And it landed right on top of Ted. And if you have any idea what a guy looks like after 2 tons of metal land on him from 80 feet up, yeah, you keep your ideas to yourself. Well, that was enough, 2 accidents in a row. The whole crew quit. They wasn't going to wait for a third. And it was Ted's money that was paying off. There wasn't any more, and as far as I know, the abandoned derrick is still there. And that was 20 years ago. Oh, I forgot to tell you something. That traveling block was right in front of my face when it broke loose. It was hanging by steel cable, 3/4-inch steel cable. And I saw that cable break right before my eyes. It looked just like a piece of string when you snap it between your fingers. I could almost see the fingers. You know what? There was something up there on the Forble board with me. And so a couple of days later, I came back. I don't know if there's anything in the world as desolate, as dismal, as dead-looking as an abandoned oil well rig. There it stands like a skeleton off on a deserted side road in the bare yellow hills surrounding it, and it's the deadest thing you ever saw. I sat in my car for a long time looking at it. Everything was just the way we'd left it. I looked into the floor. The smashed traveling block was there alongside the rotary table. There was a little mutter of steam from the boiler. That was all. Then I heard a tinkle of something as it hit the ground alongside me. I looked around. There wasn't a soul in sight. But at my feet was the gold ring that Billy Grunewald and I had found in the core of rock that came from a mile underground and from 1 million years ago in time. And I heard a little sound. The sound of a kid crying. And there wasn't any kid up there. And I heard it again, and it came from above my head, and I took out my revolver. I loaded it carefully. I started up the ladder to the Forble board. No, there wasn't anything up there, nothing I could see. There was a voice crying. The voice of a little kid. And then there was a movement behind the rack of drill pipes, and I saw the pipe move, and I yelled, "Come out of there, whoever you are! Come out or I'll start shooting!" And the standard pipe shivered, and I thought, what can it be that can handle that heavy pipe like Jack Straw's? And then there was a crash. The whole stand-up pipe fell over, and I just got out of the way in time. And I was alone on the Forble board with the thing. But I couldn't see it. I felt the platform tremble under my feet again as something moved toward me. I fired 2 or 3 shots. And nothing happened. I started backwards. I knew it was following me because I could hear it meowing like a cat. My feet tripped over something. I saw it was a big can of red lead that somebody had left up there. Without thinking, I picked it up and I threw it at the sound, and it splashed. And there it was. And I wish... The face of a little girl, frightened, crying with hunger and terror. Hands like a human being, and a finger missing from the left hand. And a body. I'll not tell you about that. I told you how I'm scared of spiders. But I knew where it came from. It had come from the bowels of the earth, come riding up on the drill pipe as we yanked it out of the well. Come to an alien world. And was lost. and stood there dripping with red paint, blood red from head to foot like some horrible dream. And it put its hand on my arm. Its hand was stone. Living, moving stone. And it looked into my eyes and mewed like a lost kitten.

20 years ago. I discovered many things about it, what it used for food, that it was deaf, that it was invisible and couldn't see people when it was invisible, that if you sprayed it with mud or paint, or grease paint, makeup, then it could see people. And believe me, I didn't want to see its body. I can see that in my nightmares. But its face. I can't help wanting to see that pathetic little girl face. I'm afraid maybe I've fallen. But it's very beautiful. And when it's well made up, it's... But making it up, rubbing grease paint on a stone face that looks at you and smiles and it makes sounds like a lost kitten yet. I can disguise the body in long dresses. She can't hear very well. And when she's hungry, I have to stay out of her way. I found out what she likes to eat, remember? No, no, sit still. Sit still, do. Sit still or I'll have to shoot you. I want you to meet my wife. Or rather, my wife wants to meet you. Mike. Mike. There she is. Come on in, dear.

0: The title of tonight's Quiet Please story is The Thing on the Furble Board. It was written and directed by Willis Cooper and featured Ernest Chappell. And Dan Sutter played Billy Grunewald. Pat O'Malley was Ted. And Cecil Roy was also a member of the cast. As usual, music for Quiet Please is played by Albert Berman. Sound? Sound by our good friend Albert April. Now, for a word about next week, here is our writer-director, Willis Cooper.
1: Well, I'm reasonably sure that all the characters in tonight's stories were completely fictional. At least I, for one, hope so. Next week, the story is called Presto Change-O, I'm sure.
0: And so, until next week at the same time, I am quietly yours, Ernest Chappell. This program was heard in Canada through the facilities of the Canadian Broadcasting Corporation. This is the Mutual Broadcasting System.

This is Arch Obler bringing you another in our series of stories of the unusual. And once again, we caution you, these lights-out stories are definitely not for the timid soul. So we tell you calmly and very sincerely, if you frighten easily, turn off your radio now. A man and a woman in a Bronx apartment, and an evening you may never forget with the visitor from Hades.

0: I'd shut the window. A little quiet we'll have.
1: Want me to suffocate?
0: Suffocate. 42 years now I've lived in the Bronx. Do I look like I suffocate? Oh, come on, Dora. Be nice. We'll have quiet and we'll talk.
2: All right.
0: Yeah, better, better. So come, sit down, Dora. Come on, sit and we'll talk.
2: I don't know if I want to talk about it anymore.
0: Now, don't talk like something without a head. Why shouldn't you talk?
2: A good reason. I'm sick of it.
0: So, if you're sick inside, God forbid you see a doctor. If you're sick in the head, you talk to me. Who's better you should talk to than your own mother, even if only by marriage?
2: It makes me sick.
0: News, you're telling me he makes you sick? Listen, darling. For 30 years, Sam's papa made me so sick even to look at him. I used to close my eyes like you close from a piece of dirt flies in your eyes.
2: He's good looking enough.
0: Washington. And not even Washington by the president. Washington, Washington, he has to run away to. A traveler in the family.
2: Not with me, he won't.
0: Not with himself either. Now, believe me, it's up to you, Dora.
2: Fighting all the time. If you knew how sick I was of it.
0: So better fighting and getting what you want, believe me. The door.
2: Yes, I heard.
0: Now, if it's Sam.
2: Sam, a 4:10? Yeah, him and a bank president.
0: Mister in a hurry, whoever it is.
2: Just the superintendent. And he fixed the light in the bathroom. All right.
0: Sam? Dora? Is it Sam?
3: Yes, Ma, it's Sam.
2: Now, Sam, don't start anything.
0: Well, what should he start? With his own mama he should start?
3: Ma, I thought I asked you to stay away from Dora when I'm not here.
2: Sam, I tell you, don't start that again.
3: Mama, answer me. Didn't I ask you to stay away?
0: Mamas who aren't welcome by their daughters in marriage I've heard of. But an own son who wouldn't...
3: Now, don't get melodramatic, Ma. All I'm asking is that you don't see Dora when I'm not around. We had that understanding.
2: Sam,
3: that when...
2: you stop!
3: Why should I stop?
0: All right. So both stop. I got a home. I'll go.
3: Oh, Ma, for Pete's sake, why can't you talk
0: No, I don't want to talk. I don't want to stay. Oh, goodbye. I talk to you tomorrow, darling.
2: All right.
0: And don't forget what I told you. New York is good enough.
2: Of course, Mother. Goodbye.
0: Goodbye.
3: New York's good enough for what?
2: For you.
3: So she has been at it again. Dora, why won't you listen to me? She isn't right for you, my Ma.
2: Maybe I haven't heard that one.
3: Then hear it again because it's true. All her life, everything she's done's been wrong. My Pa, he was a swell guy, but she ruined him and his business. The way she's trying to ruin you and me.
2: Little boy's getting excited.
3: Listen, she ran him and his life. What he should do, not do, she breathed for him. And pretty soon he was glad to die. Believe me, glad to die.
2: Stop yelling at me. The neighbors hear you all right, half as loud.
3: The devil with the neighbors. They don't have to stand 10 hours a day in that sweatshop. I do.
2: If you had what it takes, you wouldn't have to work for other people. You'd have a place for yourself.
3: I'd have a place for myself if you'd stop spending every nickel a week before I make it.
2: I got a right to live, have fun, ain't I? Can I help it? I'm married. A dumb jerk can't make a decent living.
3: Don't say those things. I warn you.
2: I said them yesterday. I'll say them now. I'll say them again. You're a jerk.
3: Dora, stop it.
2: A big, empty-headed jerk.
3: Stop it, I tell you.
2: Your Ma's right. She's always right. The only way to treat a jerk like you is to spend every cent you make just as fast as you make it.
3: Dora, I'm telling you.
2: So you can keep on.
3: I'm telling you, Dora.
2: You're a jerk. A jerk. A jerk.
3: Stop it.
2: A jerk like your Pa was a jerk.
3: Don't say that, my Pa.
2: A jerk. Your Ma.
3: Dora, stop it.
2: A fat-headed jerk who never reminded
3: me. All right, I'll stop you.
2: A jerk. Say it. Hands.
4: Dora.
2: Sam.
4: Dora. I didn't mean to. Stop looking at me like that. I didn't know what I was. But my hands. Don't blame me. Blame yourself. My Pa. The things you said. You wouldn't have said that if you knew him. He was good. His face was so thin and quiet when my Ma'd start in on him for nothing. For nothing, I tell you. His eyes were like a dog. You kicked. That's why I wouldn't stand your saying those things. Not about my pa. What you say about me, all right. I'm used to them. First my mother used to. Now you. But not about him. You understand? Not about him. Well, don't stand there holding your neck looking at me. Say something.
2: I hate you.
4: All right. And I hate you
2: so much. I could kill you.
4: And I you.
2: Window. The dining room.
4: So who cares?
2: But a window broke, didn't you hear it?
4: Well, that'll break up the house.
2: Oh, Sam. Oh, I'll go myself. Those kids. I told the superintendent to keep them off the street. If he thinks I'll pay for the glass, he's got enough. Sam!
4: Huh?
2: Sam! Come here. Quick!
4: What's the matter? What's the matter with you? What?
2: Sam! Look!
4: What?

0: Sam.
1: What?
0: Sam.
1: What do you...
0: Sam.
1: Stop saying my name like that. Over and over for the last 5 minutes. Why do you do that?
0: Who?
1: What? I don't know. I don't.
0: Make it go away. Make it go away, Sam.
1: Yeah. Yeah. My flat. You. What do you want here? Who are you? Get out of here. Do you hear me? Get out of here.
0: I'm getting out of here. I'm getting out.
1: No, Dora, wait.
0: No, no, let go of me. I'm getting out of here.
1: Dora, stop. Can't you see he's getting up? Don't move.
0: Sam, where is he?
1: He's sitting down in front of the door.
0: If I could scream. But I'm afraid he... The police. Sam, call the police.
1: Yeah, the police. I'll call. No. No, how can I?
0: Well, don't stand there. It's a telephone.
1: But you stop.
0: Try. You've got to.
1: Right. All right, but walk alongside of me.
0: I feel so dizzy.
1: Just another couple of steps.
0: His eyes.
1: Oh, the telephone.
0: Quick. Quick.
1: Operator. Operator.
0: Dial it.
1: Oh, yeah, yeah.
0: Quick.
1: How can I until the operator... Hello, operator.
0: Tell her, Sam.
1: Operator, the police, get me the police, quick. Some came into our house. Well, something.
0: Sam, he's getting up again.
1: Police, operator. The police.
0: Sam,
1: before...
0: hang up.
1: The police.
0: Hang up, Sam. You don't like it. Sam.
1: No, are you crazy? Why did you tear the receiver out of my hand?
0: Don't like it.
1: Look.
0: Oh, Sam, don't let him.
1: No. It's all right. Just stand quiet. Squad car will get here in a couple of minutes, Dora.
0: Couple of minutes, like a couple of years. Oh, Sam, listen. Why can't we break a window, get the neighbors in? We won't be alone. They won't be scared. They'll get him.
1: Please.
0: Tell him.
1: I can't. My throat.
0: They'll go away. Come in. Come in quick.
2: Did you say I could come in? All right, I'm in.
0: Sam, the superintendent's kid.
2: Say, something's the matter.
0: Get out of here, quick!
2: Huh?
0: Don't stand there. Get out of here, quick!
2: Well, you said I could come in.
0: Go, do as I tell you. Go quick before I...
1: Dora, wait.
0: What?
1: Let me talk to her. I got to.
0: Oh, God.
2: Gosh, what's the matter with you two? Look at me as if I was something in a zoo or something.
1: Arlene, tell me. Keep your voice down.
2: Mm-hmm.
1: Why did you come in here?
2: I knocked first. Sure I did, I knocked.
1: No. Why did you come up here?
2: Well, my pa was busy. He told me to come up and tell you. He called the plumbers, and they said they'd be over as soon as the agent okayed the job. So my pa said to tell you.
1: No, wait. That doesn't matter. What I want to know is...
0: Sam, he's watching her now.
2: Gee, Mr. Crook. Is she sick?
0: She's looking right at him.
2: Mr. Krupp, what's the matter?
1: Can't you see?
2: No, I don't. Oh, gosh.
1: You do see.
2: Must say I do. Gee, will Pa be sore?
0: What are you talking about?
2: My Pa, will he be sore, that busted window?
0: Window!
2: He says it's bad enough the extra work he's got to do around here without climbing around putting in windows the kids break.
1: Don't you see?
2: Sure I see. Gosh, you think I'm a dope or something? Well, I'll go down and tell my pa. Oh, wait a minute.
1: Well?
2: How could the kids break a window up here in your flat? I mean, it's a fifth floor.
0: Oh, Sam, tell her.
2: Say, take it easy, Mrs. Croft. You don't have to tell me. Say, you had a fight and broke the glass. Say, that happens in the best regulated families. Don't say I told you, but last week, you know, Mr. Bannerman, the druggist fell in four, he threw a lamp at Mrs. Bannerman and he busted everything.
1: Get out.
0: No, Sam, you can't.
1: Get out, I tell you, go on out.
0: Oh,
1: right away, right away.
0: Go and you don't have to yell at me. Now you'll pay for that window, believe me. I'll tell my pa plenty. Sam, she could have helped us. You threw her out. Why? She could have helped us.
1: No.
0: She could have.

0: Because, Dora, because, listen, and then don't talk when the cops get up here. The reason she couldn't help us, they can't help us, is it? Don't you understand? He was looking at her all the time, and she was staring right where he's sitting, and yet she didn't see him.
1: Oh.
0: You do know what I'm thinking. Maybe no one can see him. But you. And me.
2: Now, just a minute, Mr. Croc, or whatever your name is. Let's get this straight. You never put in a call?
0: Officer, I tell you, look around you.
2: Oh, are you starting that line again? Mrs. Croc, why don't you tell me what's up?
0: My wife has nothing to say.
2: I'm asking her, fella. So you had a little fight with him, huh, lady? Then he got a little rough. You picked up the telephone. You hollered for the police. Is that it, lady? All right. Now, there's something screwy going on up here. I don't know what it is, but I'm waiting for you to tell me. Come on, Croc. It's in your face. Out with it.
0: You don't see anything?
2: I see plenty. You and your wife sitting here staring at nothing.
0: Nothing.
3: Listen, mister, please. Listen.
2: I'm listening.
3: Take out your guns. Shoot him. Kill him.
2: Huh? Who?
3: There, in back of you. Quick.
0: Dora, I beg you.
2: Hey, mister, what is she talking about?
3: In back of you. Look. Why don't you look?
2: Nobody in back of me, lady.
0: I told you, Dora.
2: You told her what, Croc? What is this?
3: I told you. Why don't you listen to me? There. Sitting there, staring at me. At you. Get him out of here.
2: So, that's it.
3: You see him. You do. Sammy sees him. He'll help us. He will. He will.
0: You will, Sergeant. You will.
2: Sure. Why not?
3: I told you, Sam.
2: Yeah, get a doctor over here from Bellevue in a couple of hours.
3: Bellevue?
2: Well, take it easy, lady. Nobody's gonna hurt you.
0: Do you think that she's crazy?
2: Yeah, sure. And I might have guessed it. Yeah, I'll be back in a couple of hours.
3: No, I'm not crazy. Listen to me. He's sitting there watching me, watching Sam. I'm not crazy. I'm telling you it's true. It's true. Oh, why won't you listen? Why won't you listen?

0: Sam.
1: What?
0: What time is it?
1: About 6, I think.
0: Getting so dark.
1: Maybe if we could turn on the lights, he'd be gone.
0: Mm-hmm.
1: Yeah, comes from the dark. He can't stand the light. I've got to get to the light switch. I've got to.
0: No, don't do it, Sam.
1: But I...
0: Sam, don't. No, if he touches you...
1: Jeez, but I gotta... Floor lamp.
0: What?
1: Floor lamp behind us. If I backed up to it, grab the switch before...
0: Oh, careful, Sam.
1: Just keep looking at him.
0: Yes.
1: I got it.
0: Oh, Sam. The light. No. Still there.
1: Dora.
0: What?
1: Dora. Or is he? Is he laughing at us?
2: Are you asleep?
0: No, Sam.
2: Had your eyes shut. Must be almost 6. Yeah, it's getting light. I haven't stayed up all night since I was a kid. Yeah, I was 12, wanted to see what dawn was like, so I stayed up.
0: Sam.
2: Huh?
0: Sam. I figured something out.
2: Figured?
0: For hours I've been thinking. Something about his face.
2: Well...
0: His mouth. It's just like

0: yours.
1: Oh, Dora.
0: No, I'm all right, Sam. I told you. I've just been watching and thinking. Mouth. Just like yours.
1: Dora, don't.
0: Don't say anything. Just look. Well?
1: His eyes.
0: Huh?
1: I never noticed.
0: What?
1: His eyes. Like yours. When you're crazy mad. Look at his eyes. Dora, am I right?
0: I don't know. All I know is his mouth. When you choked me before. Your teeth.
1: Were they?
0: Yes.
1: Dora.
0: What?
1: The way the light shines. The left side of his face.
0: Huh?
1: You.
0: What?
1: You, when you scream at me. Your skin tight like a skull. Dora, that side looks like you.
0: Sam.
1: I swear it.
0: No, Sam. Like you.
1: What? What are you?
0: The other side of his face. All night I've been trying to figure. Sam, it is like you.
1: Part you. Part me.
0: Yes.
1: No. No, it can't be. It is insane. It's crazy. It can't be. How can a thing... I tell you, it isn't real. It isn't...
0: Sam, what's the use yelling it isn't real when it's sitting there?
1: You're not afraid at all?
0: No. I don't think I am.
1: Why?
0: That thing. Just the worst of you. And the worst of me.
1: Huh?
0: Oh, Sam, I'm so tired. Maybe I can't talk straight, but that thing. Part you when you wanted to kill me and part me when I wanted you dead. Don't you see?
1: I think I do.
0: He's getting up.
1: Yes.
0: Looking at me. Sam, I'm getting a little afraid again. Oh, Sam, quickly, before anything happens. Tell me why you've hated me so much.
1: Well, I...
0: Tell me, quick.
1: Well, the last year, I worked so hard, it wasn't enough for you. Never enough. I couldn't figure out why, except you hated me. Why did you, Dora?
0: I didn't. I only... Yes, I did. Why shouldn't I say it? I've hated you ever since that night you laughed.
1: Laughed?
0: Remember? You ought to remember. A kid, you said. Not me. Not in this lousy world. Fill the house with anything you want, but no kids. Never.
1: So that was it.
0: That was it.
1: Why didn't you talk?
0: Talk? Don't you know yet? All my life, I really feel, I can't. I talk about them inside me. I cry. I hate.
1: Oh, Dora.
0: Sam.
1: Gone?
0: Yes.
1: How can it be gone?
0: Sam, go see.
2: Yes, I will.
3: Excuse me, Mr. Croc. Pardon you so early, but I saw the light under the floor there, and I heard you talking.
1: What is it, Superintendent?
3: Well, nothing, except I was wondering. Last night, my girl, you know, Arlene, she came downstairs with all kinds of crazy talk about you and the missus. You know how kids are. I was wondering... Well, somebody said cops came in the building last night about 9 or 10 o'clock, and I can't figure out where they went. Did they come in here? I mean, did anything happen here last night? Oh, Mrs. Cock, I didn't see you standing there. Well, did anything happen here last night?
1: Last night?
3: Yeah. Anything happened?
1: No, nothing.
3: Oh, well, then, excuse me.
0: No, wait. Wait, Superintendent.
3: Huh?
0: Wait. There is something.
3: Huh?
0: There's a couple of windows to be fixed.

0: Don't touch that dial. We'll be right back in just a moment.
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0: The mind of man is still an unprobed field. Within it lie many mysteries still unsolved. But there are men today, psychologists now experimenting with telepathy, hypnosis, thought transference, who believe that in the future we may discover the existence of a force of the mind more powerful than any force the world has ever known. We go ahead now in time some 10 years, and in space to the campus of a small eastern college. The hour is late, and in one of the dark college buildings, two men stand in front of a door that bears the name Professor Arthur Barnhouse, Psychology.
1: Well, here you are, Clinton.
2: Thank you, Major.
1: Here are the keys to the professor's desk and files. I guess you inherit everything now. You might as well dictate a full report while everything's still fresh in your mind. I'll wait and see you home.
2: Oh, no, no, that isn't necessary. I'll be all right.
1: You sure? After what's happened tonight, we wouldn't want you to have an accident, too.
2: Major, after what happened tonight, I have a hunch the whole world is ripe for an accident.
1: I'm afraid you're right, Clinton. Well, good night.
2: Good night. Pull yourself together, Buster. Easy does it. August 21st, 1960. Restricted report from George Clinton to the Secretary of Defense, Secretary of State, the FBI, National Security Board, etc., etc., etc. Subject, the so-called Barnhouse effect, and Professor Arthur Barnhouse, who discovered it. I first met the professor 2 years ago in the fall of 1958. He was a professor of psychology here at Wilton College, and I was here on an instructor's fellowship in the psych department. They assigned me to be Barnhouse's assistant, and he needed one. He hardly ever remembered to go to a class, and he didn't seem to do anything else either. For 3 months, I watched him sitting at the desk here in his study. He'd either stare at nothing for hours or fall asleep, nodding over his mess of papers. I couldn't understand it, and it was none of my business. But one day, I thought I'd better give him a shake.
3: What?
2: I said it's 2:15, Professor. Don't you want to go to your 2 o'clock class?
3: Don't you want to mind your own business?
2: I beg your pardon.
3: Sorry, Clinton. Forgive me. I don't know what gets into me. Forget the class. The kids would rather be outdoors anyway.
2: Okay, Professor. In that case, I'm sorry I woke you up.
3: It's all right. I just can't seem to get my sleeping done at night. Clinton, what do you know about the international situation?
2: Well, I'm no political scientist, if that's what you mean. I read the papers when I have time.
3: Well, that's the way I've always been. Lately, I've had to look into it. I stay up nights looking into it.
2: Professor, I don't want you to take this personally or anything, but... Well, sir, I wonder if you'd mind if I asked to be transferred.
3: You mean you'd rather work with somebody else in the department?
2: Oh, no, sir. No, sir, it's not that. I think maybe there's a chance for a psychologist to work on that government project.
3: Government project? Oh, yes, that army thing.
2: Yes, sir. They're trying to develop robot pilots for the new fighter rockets so they'd be expendable.
3: Oh, yes, yes. Something else designed to replace men.
2: Yes, sir. And you know, it's a funny thing. The robots work just like human brains. They get overworked or overloaded or something, and they have nervous breakdowns. Now, if I could only find out what drives those electronic brains crazy, why, I'd feel
3: Clinton,
2: that I was...
3: If you want to study a brain that's going crazy, never mind the robots, you can go to work on me.
2: What are you talking about, sir?
3: I don't know. I'm either crazy as a bedbug or a... Clinton, I wish you'd help me find out.
2: Are you serious, Professor?
3: I never was more serious in my life. I'm afraid I'm going out of my mind.
2: But why? What makes you think so?
3: This is what makes me think I'm crazy.
2: Those dice?
3: Clinton, do you know what the odds are against my rolling a 7?
2: Oh, about 5 or 6 to 1.
3: Watch. 7. Now, what are the odds against my rolling it again?
2: Twice in a row? Plenty. About 100 to 1, I'd say.
3: Watch.
2: Professor, you're hotter than a $2 pistol.
3: It's funny. That's what they said 8 years ago when I first discovered this.
2: Discovered what?
3: This force of the mind. I call it dynamo psychism.
2: You mean you shove those dice around just by thinking about it?
3: People have always thought there could be a force of the mind. You know that. Fortunately or unfortunately, I've learned to control it.
2: Yeah? How did you happen to find out about this, Professor?
3: Well, it was about 10 years ago, back in 1948. I made the mistake of going to a psychologist's convention, and in order not to appear unsocial, I happened to find myself, for the first and only time in my life, in a dice game.
2: What happened?
3: I didn't have the faintest idea what was expected of me, and someone told me to roll sevens. So I did. 10 of them.
2: I'll bet you weren't asked back into that game.
3: That night, in my room, I realized that it simply couldn't have been an accident, Clinton. I tried to reconstruct the exact scene, the position of my body, and finally, the thoughts in my mind. And that was what did it. I remembered what had been my train of thought, and I proceeded to roll sevens, not 10 consecutive times, but 50.
2: Oh, brother, there it is again. Professor, can you do anything else? I mean, besides shove dice around?
3: You see that inkwell on my desk?
2: Sure.
3: Watch it. Don't take your eyes off it. If nothing happens, say so, and I shall go quietly, even happily, to the nearest sanitarium.
2: Okay, Professor, shoot. Hey, it... Why, it just blew up.
3: Yes, I'm sorry. I didn't mean to splash ink on your suit.
2: Well, that's okay, Professor. What was that funny noise?
3: Oh, that. The dynamo psychic waves are a little like ultra-high frequency waves. Sometimes when I turn on the power, they create a kind of static.
2: Listen, Professor, how much power have you got? Could you blow up anything, well, you know, big?
3: I could flatten the Great Wall of China.
2: Boy, you'll make the helio-oxygen bomb look sick.
3: And that's what scares me, Clinton. The thought that maybe I could use this power to save the world. Clinton, you've got to help me.
2: Who, me? Professor, when it comes to international relations, I don't know from where. You'd better get in touch with the State Department.
3: State Department? Yes, they'd be the ones, wouldn't they? Well, you probably want to be getting home now. I'll see you to the door. I could use a breath of fresh air.
2: Okay, Professor. You better stop brooding about this. You get somebody else to do your worrying for you.
3: Yes, yes, you're right. I have been brooding, wondering what to do. Just sitting and staring endlessly at that awful monstrosity across the way.
2: You mean the old bell tower?
3: Yes, I've gotten so I can't stand the sight of it anymore.
2: Professor, look, what... Well, there's nothing left but a pile of rubble.
3: Oh, my, I didn't really mean to do that. Well, you see, Clinton, it's got to the point where my lightest whim is more dangerous than a blockbuster.
2: Professor, you get in and write that letter to the State Department right now. You packed too much of a wallop.

0: Professor Barnhouse mailed his letter, and things happened fast. The long arm of the army reached out, and within 5 days, the two of us were deposited in an old mansion in Virginia, surrounded with a barbed wire fence and 20 guards, and labeled top secret. As soon as they'd seen a couple of small demonstrations, they set up a big test of dynamo psychism, and the professor was a very important guy. You could see him getting more unhappy every day.
1: General Barker, I've got to talk to you.
2: Just a minute, Professor. We're cleaning up the last details in Operation Brainwave. We'll roll at 1,400 hours tomorrow.
1: At 1,400 what?
2: 2 o'clock tomorrow afternoon. Robot-controlled fighter rockets will take off at exactly 1,400 minus 10 and appear over the target at 1,400. Watching from here over the video screen, you will then try to knock all 20 of them out of the sky. Think you can do it?
1: Of course I can do it.
2: Fine. But... and we've taken care of everything.
1: Everything, except that you neglected to ask me if I wanted to do it. I don't. This whole thing strikes me as childish and insanely expensive.
2: We'll decide about that.
1: But what's the good of it? I wouldn't mind acting as a defense weapon if it were necessary. But I can make all wars and armaments unnecessary. I could give every nation what it needs. I could move mountains, build roads, dig irrigation canals. I have a technique which costs nothing and can do immense good. You're spending millions to prove that it can do immense damage. It doesn't make sense.
0: You know something, General? He's right.
1: Of course I'm right. I want you to send me and Clinton back to Wilton College. Right away.
2: That's quite impossible, Professor. This operation has gone too far to be called off now.
1: Yes, but...
2: even if we wanted to call it off. If your dynamo psychism really works, you're apt to be the key to our entire defense setup.
1: But listen...
2: you'll have to excuse me now. Major Cuthrell and I have to double-check the confidential list of the observers on this end. Have you got it, Major?
3: Yes, General. It's right here. Alberts, Barker, Bernstein, Carter, Clinton, Cuthrell, Holbrook, Lawrence, Stein, Williams.
2: Check. I guess that includes everybody of importance.
1: What about me?
2: What? Oh, that's taken for granted, Professor.
1: Thanks.
2: 1,400 hours. Will you be ready?
1: I'll be ready. And now, if someone will wind the restricted clock and put the confidential cat out, I'm going to bed.

0: 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Observation plane to brainwave control. Come in, please.
1: That's McKinley in the observation plane. Cut me in. Hello, McKinley. Reading you clear on the speaker. Everything all right?
0: All okay, General. 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Are you tracking us?
1: We've got you on radar. Haven't picked you up on the video screen yet. What's your estimated time of arrival over at the target?
0: ETA, 2 minutes.
1: Check. Remember, McKinley, the observation plane is not to enter the target range. 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
0: Check. 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
1: 1 minute, 45 seconds to go, Professor Barnhaus. Are you in good shape?
2: I'm all right, General.
1: Good. We can all take our places in front of the video screen now. You sit here, Professor, in the center. Major Cuthrell, will you turn on the video screen?
3: Right, General. Nothing yet, just empty sky. Hold it. I hear him coming in.
1: There are 20 of them, Professor. You think you can knock them down at this altitude?
2: Distance has nothing to do with it.
1: I don't want anything to go wrong. You're sure you feel all right?
2: General, I know I can do it. If that's all that's worrying you, let's call the whole thing off and save $20 million.
3: There they are. They're coming in.
1: Get ready, Professor. 10 seconds. 9, 8, 7, 6, 5, 4, 3, 2, 1.
4: Now, wide open, Professor. Well, go ahead, Barnhouse. Knock them down.
2: I did.
4: Nonsense. All you've done is blank out the video screen. What went wrong? Did you give it everything you had?
2: I was wide open, General.
4: Then it didn't work. They're still flying. What's that?
2: It just took a few seconds to work. That's it.
5: Holy smoke, they're dropping like flies.
0: McKinley, the brainwave control.
5: Look,
0: what's happened to these rockets? They're going down like flames.
1: By heaven, it works. It really works. Cuthrell, get Washington on the line. Barnhaus, I want you to... Hey. Hey, where's Barnhaus? Clinton, where's the professor?
6: Got me, General. We were all staring at the video. He must have walked out.
1: Get moving, everybody. Alert the guard. Search the house.
7: Yes, sir.
1: If anything happens to that man...
7: General Barker.
1: What is it, Corporal?
6: Corporal Gray got at the main gate. Sir Professor Barnhaus is gone.
1: Gone where?
6: He came tearing out of the gate at 40 miles an hour. Here's a note, sir. Threw it out of the car as he went by. I picked it up.
1: Let me see it, quick. What the... What got into that man?
6: What does he say, General?
1: Gentlemen, as the first superweapon with a conscience, I am removing myself from your national defense stockpile. Setting a new precedent in the behavior of ordnance, I have humane reasons for going off. Signed, Arthur Barnhaus.
6: Barnhaus was gone. Within 12 hours, the world was on a spree. The headlines were glorious or terrible, depending on what you think of the things the way they are.
8: Hey, Barnhaus flattens helio bomb factory!
6: The dynamo psychic waves reached every corner of the world. In every country, every continent flashed the news of what was happening.
8: Hey, Barnhaus knocks out hidden atomic stockpile in Asia!
6: There was a new kind of war, the war of tattletales. Secret agents of every country hunted for the hidden armaments of their enemies, yelled about them in the newspapers, and immediately there'd be that warning burst of Barnhouse static, followed by...
8: Radio-controlled fleet blown up on secret maneuver!
6: The professor was out to make peace or bust, and nothing like him ever was. Look, Major Cuthrell, I told the FBI and the Army everything I know weeks ago. I've answered questions till I'm blue in the face.
9: I didn't come here to ask questions, Clinton. I came to ask for your help.
6: My help?
9: That's right. To find Barnhouse.
6: What if I don't want to?
9: If you're his friend, I think you'd better.
6: Why pick on me? You've got the FBI, the police, and Army intelligence. Why can't you find him yourselves?
9: We're trying. But you know the man well. You could spot him where we wouldn't. And you're the only one who can.
6: Maybe. But why should I? Wherever he is, I think he's doing fine. He's making war impossible, and I like it.
9: So do I.
6: Yes? He's putting you out of a job.
9: That's all right with me. I'll retire to a truck farm with pleasure.
6: Well, then?
9: Look, Clinton, we aren't the only ones in this race. Every country in the world has its best agents out hunting for Barnhouse. Nobody can beat that kind of a manhunt.
6: He seems to be doing all right so far.
9: Sure, but how long do you think he can keep it up? A week? A month? Sooner or later, he'll be spotted. And if the wrong people find him, Clinton, we're done for. You know what kind of weapon this is. Whoever controls the Barnhouse effect can control the world.
6: Well, all right. Suppose they do find him. He'd never give the secret away.
9: Never give it away? Are you out of your mind? You think these fellows are playing for marbles?
6: Well, no, but...
9: Read the papers, Clinton. Don't you know what's going on in the rest of the world?
6: Yes,
9: they'll get the secret out of Barnhouse, all right. What happens to him in the process won't be very pretty.
6: Well, he must realize that, then. He'll never let himself be taken alive.
9: He may not have the choice. And if he doesn't, God help us all.
6: All right. All right, I'm in.
9: Good. Now, do you know anything that you haven't told us? Anything that might give us a lead?
6: Only this. It was addressed to me. I found it here on his desk the morning after he escaped.
9: You mean he came back here?
6: Yes. I guess he needed to pick up some personal effects. Anyway, the files were open, and he left this note on a scrap of paper.
9: Anything to do with the Barnhouse effect?
6: Read it yourself. It's Greek to me. Just these few lines scrawled on a piece of paper, and the last one breaks off right in the middle of a sentence.
9: This stuff doesn't make any sense at all. You know, from the looks of this, I'm beginning to wonder if the professor isn't going off his rocker.
6: I thought of that, too.
9: All the more reason why we've got to get to him quick. He may be helpless, and the whole world's on his track. Come on, Clinton. We haven't much time.
6: You say you do recognize this photograph, Mrs. Reardon?
10: I tell you, it looks like Mr. Balfus. He had the second floor front room for quite a while, but he left, oh, I should say, about a week ago. Say, is he wanted for something?
6: Yes, if he's the man I think he is.
10: Well, now, I'd say you're looking for the wrong fella. That Mr. Balfus, he couldn't be a criminal. Why, he wouldn't even harm a fly. He spent all his time in his room, just thinking.
11: Brother, it's hot. What a way to spend an August afternoon, huh, Major? Give my eye teeth to be at Jones Beach.
9: So would I, Corporal. We've got work to do here.
11: Look, sir, we've been cruising around in these radio detection cars for a week. Not a sign of Barnhouse static. The professor must have run out of things to work on.
9: Well, we'll give him a little more time. Switch to shortwave. See if there's anything special coming through.
11: Yes.
9: Try the 9 meter wave.
12: Radio Miranda calling.
9: Let's hear that.
12: Our American enemies who have hidden behind the unjust and diabolical persecution by Professor Arthur Barnhouse.
11: Uh-oh.
12: Will tyrannize us no more.
11: I wonder if the professor's out
12: they
11: of this.
12: Our glorious leader takes up his residence in a shelter, shielded with lead against all dynamo psychic rays. With his protection designed by our brilliant scientists to be absolutely impregnable against the Barnhouse effect, he will once again lead us on the path of our glorious death.
6: Quick, triangulate it and get me a fix.
11: I've got it. Let me check this chart.
6: Quick, man.
11: 3.9, 1.7. Oh, my aching back.
6: What is it?
11: We haven't got a prayer of finding a major. He'd have to be picked out of 2 million people.
6: Where is Barnhouse?
11: Right where I was wishing I was. Right smack in the middle of Jones Beach.

0: right, gents, we're full. No more rooms tonight.
1: We don't want a room. Do you recognize this picture?
0: Who wants to know?
1: Uncle wants to know.
0: Oh, excuse me, I'm sorry. Yeah, let me see it. Yeah, it looks a lot like room 417.
1: About 5'8", thin, sandy hair, yeah. Glasses, little scar right across the bridge of his nose.
0: Yes, 417, all right.
1: You mean he's here now?
0: No, not anymore. He checked out 2 days ago, but he couldn't have gone far.
1: What makes you say that?
0: Oh, he looks sick as a dog. Couldn't hardly carry his own bag out.
1: Uh-oh.
0: Like I said to the other fellas, I said he looked like he was on his way to the morgue.
1: What other fellas?
0: Oh, the ones this morning. You're the second pair that's been asking for him.

0: Here we are. Ward 15. This way, gentlemen.
1: You're sure he's here, nurse?
0: Oh, yes.
2: Thank heaven we're in time.
0: Well, I wasn't on duty when he came in, but one of the other girls told me he'd collapsed in the street. The ambulance brought him in.
1: Poor guy, he must really have it rough.
0: Oh, here you are. Bed number 78. This is your man.
1: Wait a minute.
2: This isn't Barnhouse.
0: But I was perfectly sure. Oh, wait, let me check his chart. Dismissed 8 p.m.
2: Only an hour ago.
0: Oh, dear, now I remember.
1: Remember what? If he was sick, why did you let him go?
0: Well, two of his friends came and took him away. They didn't want him in the charity ward. They said they'd make sure that he was taken care of.

0: Every time I walk into this study, I keep hoping somehow I'll wake up out of a bad dream and find the professor just sitting here. Major, is there anything we haven't covered?
1: Nothing. The police, the FBI, the air patrols, the docks, the railroad stations, everything. Not even a flea could get through this dragnet, I hope.
0: Then I guess we sit.
1: We sit. Maybe something will come in. You have to roll those dice.
0: I'm sorry. I wasn't thinking.
1: An hour. That's what's driving me crazy. 1 hour sooner and he'd have been in our hand, not theirs.
0: I know. Well, maybe he's still all right.
1: How can he be all right? He's in the hands of a foreign power.
0: We don't know that for sure. The professor was a likable little duck guy. He couldn't have lasted this long if he hadn't found some friends. Maybe they came and took him away.
1: Well, I... Grab that.
0: Hello? Yes?
2: Clinton, is that you?
0: Professor Barnhouse.
2: Clinton, they've got me.
0: Who's got you? Where are you, Professor?
2: I don't know. They said something about taking me to an airport.
0: An airport? Which one?
2: Listen, Clinton, I've got to tell you. The inkwell.
0: What are you talking about?
2: Remember the inkwell?
0: Professor. Professor Barnhouse. Operator.
3: Your call, please.
0: Operator, that call that just came in here. Can you trace it?

0: we headed. He didn't say which airport, just a hunch. The commercial airfields are all covered. But there's a little private field out here, I remember. Hasn't been used in years.
1: Better be the one.
0: They didn't have too much of a start on us. Maybe we'll make it in time. Step on it, Corporal.
1: Wide open, Major.
0: How'd he sound? Did he say who had him?
1: No, all he got out was the airport and something about an
2: Major, Mr. Clinton, there's a taillight up ahead. Must be another car going like the devil.
0: You're right, I see it. They're turning into the airfield. Come on, faster.
1: Hold everything. Look up ahead. They're switching the floodlights on at the field.
0: There's the plane down at the other end, all warmed up and ready to go.
1: We'll never make it on the road. Hang on, I'm going through the fence.
2: Right.
0: Oh. Well, what's the matter? Get going.
1: Sorry, sir. Must have cracked the axle.
0: They're taking off. Get out the submachine gun.
1: You can't. Barnhouse is in that plane. You'll kill him.
0: We've got to take that chance.
1: That plane's headed straight for us. Hit the dirt!
0: Get that gun working, Corporal. Aim for the propeller.
3: Couldn't get him, Major.
0: Well, there goes the old ball game.
1: I'll get through to air patrol, sir. Maybe they can intercept the plane.
0: No, not a chance. By the time the fighters got off the ground, the plane would be out of range. No, we've lost, Barnhouse. Nothing can save us now.
1: Hey, what? What hit me?
0: Clinton, are you all right?
1: Yeah, sure. The plane. It's gone.
0: I know. Barnhouse blew it right out of the sky. He wouldn't let himself be taken alive.
3: Boy, he really did it the hard way.
4: Poor guy. He shouldn't have had to be a hero. All he ever wanted was peace.
0: Peace? What's that? Now the arms race will start all over again. And with Barnhouse gone, what's left to stop it?
4: So they brought me back here to the professor's old study to dictate this report. I'm sitting here at his desk, and it's just the way he left. Papers all over, even his old pair of dice. Arthur Barnhouse is dead. That's going to be good news for some people when they find out. The saber rattlers of the world will be busy as of tomorrow morning getting ready to whoop up another war. I'm afraid they're in for a little surprise. It's 3 a.m. now. And before morning comes, I intend to vanish. Disappear completely. That's the last that anybody will ever see or hear of me directly. That's why I want to tell you now. I've been looking at the new inkwell here on the desk. The professor's last words were something about an inkwell. And in it, I found a little scrap of paper. Just a few words, but they complete the note I showed the Major. The note that didn't make any sense. The whole thing makes sense now. Professor Barnhouse may be dead. But you haven't heard the last of the Barnhouse effect. Not yet. I've been experimenting while I've been talking to you. And now the time has come for me to say goodbye. You see, I've just rolled my 50th consecutive 7.

0: You have just heard Report on the Barnhouse Effect by Kurt Vonnegut, Jr. An adventure in time, space, and the unknown. 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
1: X. Next week, the strange story of the interspace rocket Star Cloud, which vanished mysteriously behind the Great Galactic Barrier in the year 1986. What happened to it and to its crew? We'll tell you next week.
0: Tonight's story, Report on the Barnhouse Effect, was adapted for radio by Clarice A. Ross. Featured in the cast were Bill Quinn as Clinton, Ed Jerome as Professor Barnhouse, and Carl Weber as Major Cuthrell. Your host was Norman Rose. Music, Albert Berman. 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

0: Welcome in. Welcome. Welcome to the inner sanctum. I'm Hyman Brown, weaver of the stuff that nightmares are made of. It was Shakespeare who said, "You only live once." It was Goethe who said, "You only die once." And Nathan Hale said he regretted he only had one life to give to his country. From all of this, we gather that all we have is this one time, this one life. However, this may not be entirely true, according to a gentleman you are about to meet. You may have as many lives as you can intelligently arrange for.
1: But I have no interest in purchasing life insurance.
2: I am not selling life insurance. I am selling death insurance.
3: I don't understand.
2: We insure you against death.
3: So does everyone else.
2: Ah, but they don't insure you. If you should die, they pay someone else a sum of money. Of what value is that to you?
3: Well, what do you do that's different?
2: We see to it that you don't die. We actually insure it.
3: I still don't.
2: Instead of paying us money to give to somebody if you should die, you pay us money. And we make certain you keep on living. You see, you become our gold-plated, blue-chip investment.
3: How can you make certain I can keep on living?
2: By seeing to it that nothing comes up that could terminate your life.
0: Our mystery drama, The Coffin with the Golden Nails, was written especially for the Mystery Theater by Sam Dan and stars Howard Da Silva. In the midst of life, we are in the midst of death, the book tells us. And this should teach us that survival is largely a matter of perception. And perception is the ability to see through the trappings directly into the heart of the matter. A man of perception was Ramon Zorrilla, Colonel Ramon Zorrilla, chief of the secret police of one of those nickel-and-dime dictatorships somewhere south of the border. The colonel had an ingrained cruelty and a sheer delight in the sufferings of helpless human beings. We are about to witness the colonel at work.
1: One moment, if you please. I am Colonel Ramon Carlos Vicente Maria de Soria y Sanchez, and this is my story. And I resent the way the gentleman has presented me. I am not some monstrous, sadistic brute. As a dedicated patriot, I was part of a holy crusade to restore law, order, decency, and respect to my beloved country. Well?
4: She refuses to talk, Colonel.
1: Refuses? Refuses? Young woman, is it possible that you believe you're attending a dance where you may grant or refuse a gentleman the pleasure of a waltz? What does this animal call herself?
4: Anita Dionis.
1: Anita Dionis, Corporal, hand me a whip. Now, Anita Dionis, you have a pretty face. You also have some information. You may not keep both. Which shall you give up? Who are your companions? Choose. Very well. You have chosen. Yes? Who? A Mr. Chrysalis. I never heard of him. Send him away.
2: Ah, Colonel. I am Mr. Chrysalis.
1: I told my sergeant you are not to be admitted. I'll teach him.
2: You should teach him how to block a right cross to the chin.
1: I could have you shot.
2: Sit down before I take my business elsewhere.
1: Do you know who you're talking to?
2: How old are you? 30? 35? Very good bones on that face. We can do a lot with them. And you were a schoolteacher before you got into all of this? What did you teach?
1: I was an assistant professor of zoology at the university. Now, see here.
2: My name is Mr. Chrysalis. I am sales manager of Metamorphosis Incorporated. My card, sir?
1: What does all this mean?
2: You, a biologist, ask the meaning of metamorphosis?
1: I know what it means. The transmutation, the transformation from one life to another.
2: Precisely.
1: And now I've had enough of this...
2: And that is what I propose to do with you. Ask me why.
1: Why?
2: Within 90 days, the revolution will come to this country.
1: Who has told you this fairy tale? This infamous...
2: Soon you shall have a new government, which will do unto you as you did unto others. I am here to sell you insurance.
1: Insurance? What kind of insurance are you talking about?
2: The name of our company answers your question.
1: Metamorphosis?
2: Yes. All of our clients have been metamorphosized into other people, and they lead their new lives out in the open.
1: Ha! You must be insane.
2: Consider. The monarch butterfly. It leads two distinctly different lives. First, a caterpillar, an ugly, crawling creature with a ground's-eye view of life. Second, a butterfly. Beautiful, airborne, free. Let us say one is seeking the caterpillar. Does one look for him in the butterfly?
1: Chrysalis.
2: Ah, enlightenment. Now you know the meaning of my name, Chrysalis. The cocoon. The safe, snug haven where the metamorphosis takes place. The dark brown shell with the bright yellow spots. What do you call it?
1: The coffin with a golden nail.
2: Precisely. And you shall enter that coffin not to die, but to be born again.
1: How?
2: A complete plastic surgery for your face, and you will teach zoology in an American university.
1: But how?
2: You will have documents, a birth certificate, diplomas, recommendations.
1: But I can't. I don't speak English.
2: You will. And with an authentic Midwestern accent.
1: This is a hoax.
2: It will require a full year of round-the-clock concentration and study. That is why the fee is $1 million.
1: $1 million? I don't have $1 million.
2: The chief of secret police doesn't have at least $1 million? Sir, you insult my intelligence. Now, for $1 million, you become Dr. Stanley Parker. Stanley Parker, assistant professor of zoology at Southwest A&M in the good old U.S. of A.
1: I understand what you say. I even see how it might be done. I could change my face and learn the language, but...
2: What is the problem?
1: I am the problem, me. Something in me was never satisfied with the academic life. Something in me demanded, will always demand, action, excitement, and, yes, violence. I could never settle down. I need violence.
2: No, no. Colonel Ramon Zoria was the caterpillar. Stanley Parker shall be the butterfly. There will be nothing of Zoria in Parker. Your attitude toward life shall be different. You will believe in a new philosophy, be moved by another psychology. We shall change more, much more than your face and your voice. Zoria was a devil. Parker shall be a saint.
1: It required more than a year, even more than 2 years. I was taken to an island somewhere in the West Indies, exactly where, I cannot say. And in that place, Ramon Carlos Vicente Maria de Zoria y Sanchez died slowly, slowly. And a man named Stanley Zebulon Parker was born. That is not to say that all memory of Carlos died. Oh, no, I remembered everything about him, everything he was, but he was no longer me. His speech
5: was no longer mine. His long, narrow head seemed to be rounder, his nose shorter, his chin wider. This needed the better part of a year. All visible traces of Ramon Zoria were gone, but my original fears remained.
2: I told you it would come slowly. Look at yourself. Listen. Who would even dream you were Ramon Zoria?
5: I would. Yes, I agree. I am the voice and the image of a man named Stanley Parker, but I still think and feel like Ramon Zoria.
2: Of course, of course. And you must help us change you. In the change is your true safety. The caterpillar enters the chrysalis, the coffin with the golden nails, and within he is given more than a different form and shape. He is given another mind.

0: what must have been electric currents, I was always feeling waves of shock. There were always electrodes, always sparks, always the sharp smell of electricity. I was someone else. Oh, don't say a human being cannot be changed. I know better. I know.
1: Do you remember Ramon Zoria?
0: Yes, I remember him.
1: Do you remember being him?
0: Yes.
1: What's the matter? Are you ill?
0: Yes, I feel...
1: An attack of nausea coming?
0: Yes. Every time I think of Zoria, I can't help it. I feel sick.
1: Why?
0: His loud voice, any loud, harsh voice, disturbs me. The gun, that heavy automatic pistol, I can't stand the idea of it. And a knife, a dagger, and a whip. These things, just that... I'm dizzy.
1: And killing?
0: The thought of killing, of hurting, of inflicting pain on any living creature.
1: Even for a good reason?
0: There's never a good reason.
1: Well, Professor Parker, I would say that you are just about ready to fly.
0: Excuse me. I'm trying to read your name badge. Professor Dionys?
2: I'm Anita Dionys.
0: How do you do? I'm Stanley Parker. Biology.
2: I've come here to teach Latin American literature.
0: Oh, that's interesting. I can't say I've read very much literature of Latin America.
2: Well, aren't you going to ask me about it?
0: Ask you about what?
2: You've been staring at it for the past half hour.
0: Staring?
2: The scar on my face.
0: Oh, I'm sorry. I didn't mean to be rude. It's just that it's so...
2: horrible. I'm accustomed to having people stare at me.
0: May I ask how it came about?
2: Oh, some years ago, the government of my country, the democratic government, was destroyed by a military junta. And my family, the Dionys family...
0: The, Dionys family?
2: Oh, I'm sure you've never heard of us. But we all joined the underground, and I was captured. I had the honor to be interrogated by the head of the secret police himself, a monster called Colonel Ramon Zoria.
0: Zoria?
2: Interrogated. He slashed me across the face with his whip.
0: Oh, no.
2: Oh, I am sorry. Why, you've gone so pale. You look ill. Please, sit down. Could I get you something?
0: I don't know what came over me.
2: Oh, why, you North Americans. This is so foreign to your experience.
0: I understand there's been another revolution down there.
2: Yes. The swine has been driven out. Some of the big ones have gone into hiding all over the world. But one by one, we smoke them out.
0: We?
2: We have justice teams. My own brother leads one, and day and night he seeks Zoria. Zoria murdered our father.
0: Dionys? I don't even remember that name.
2: But why would you remember?
0: A daughter mutilated, a father murdered. When I say I don't remember reading about it.
2: Oh, I'm sure even Zoria himself wouldn't remember. We were among hundreds of thousands, millions. In every country, we are the nameless ones.
0: About that scar. They do wonders with plastic surgery these days.
2: Yes, I know. But I must continue to wear the scar to remind me that Ramon Zoria has not yet been brought to justice.
0: Oh? Is it possible, perhaps, he may be dead?
2: Well, we will only be convinced when someone has seen his dead body. And until that time, the hunt will continue. Oh, but why do we talk of such things? I am sure it has no real meaning for you.
3: She touched a nerve when she said, "I am sure even Zoria himself doesn't remember it." And it's tragically true. Zoria himself did forget.

forget all about her. The day, the hour, the minute after he slashed her face. And here we have Stanley Parker, a man with a pleasant future, but no past. It was that past which belongs to Ramon Zaria, which has been transformed. Can Stanley Parker survive him? I'll be back in just a few moments with Act Two.

0: Colonel Ramon Zoria was a fanatic. He would torture and kill all who disagreed with him. Stanley Parker will faint at the sight, even the thought, of blood. And yet, Zoria and Parker are one and the same human being. How is it possible? Why do you even ask? Consider what has already occurred in this, the age we live in. Is anything impossible?
1: Good evening, Professor Parker.
2: Oh, it's Mr. Chrysalis.
1: May I come in? Thank you.
2: Sit down. What can I do for you?
1: I'm here to sell you some more insurance.
2: Oh, but I really don't need any.
1: Oh, but you do. Suppose someone were hunting for you, and he started to come close.
2: Oh, but that's impossible. There's nothing of Ramon Zoria about me anymore. I spoke to a young lady just last week. She'd have a good reason to know Ramon Zoria, but she never...
1: Well, what if this lady, or her brother, or someone else, were to somehow unravel...
2: But I'm not Zoria, you know that. I'm someone else.
1: Precisely. You are a person who is unable to protect himself. Therefore, metamorphosis will see to it that you are protected at all times.
2: But I don't need... Look... I dislike arguments.
1: Our fee is 10% of your annual salary.
2: Even if someone were to threaten me, I'm unable to kill.
1: You will not have to. We do it for you.
2: I will not be a party to any killing.
1: Nevertheless, we shall insist on our fee.
2: It's blackmail.
1: It's in your best interests. Now, about Miss Dionys. Campus gossip has it you see a great deal of her.
2: I feel drawn to her.
1: Do you have a feeling of guilt?
2: Yes.
1: But why? What has Stanley Parker to do with the deeds of Ramon Zoria? Is the butterfly to blame for the depredations of the worm?
2: Maybe it's more than that. Maybe I'm falling in love with her. Do I dare?
1: My boy, you are a brand new human being. You may dare anything.
3: Oh, dear. A terrible skater. But at least I come from a tropical country. What's your excuse?
2: I never got around to learning.
3: But I thought all North Americans knew how to skate.
2: Well, that's like saying all South Americans know how to tango.
3: They probably do.
2: Why are you laughing so much?
3: I'm having fun.
2: Are you?
3: Oh, it's been so many years since I could do something silly like this. Why, the last time I was out with a man, he was my group leader. And we walked arm in arm down San Sebastian Boulevard.
2: In Aragonia, the main street.
3: That's right. But how would you know?
2: I've become interested in your country.
3: Why?
2: Because it's your country. And everything about you interests me.
3: We pretended we were lovers. Under my dress was an ammunition belt. Under his coat was a submachine gun. And that's why I feel so good right now. Just to be out with a handsome man, to be a woman again.
2: It was a great afternoon. I hope you enjoyed it.
3: Oh, why don't you come in? Perhaps I could find something for supper.
2: Oh, I wouldn't want you to go to any trouble.
3: Oh, come on. You must tell me all about yourself, Stanley. Why are you afraid? Always afraid that you may cause someone trouble. I want to know everything about you.
2: There isn't much to tell.
3: Oh, there's a whole lifetime to tell. Now, into the kitchen and we'll see what's in the refrigerator. I'm a terrible housekeeper. Some eggs and...
2: You speak English perfectly.
3: Well, I was educated in the United States. I only returned home so I could fight against the junta.
2: Was that the only reason you returned?
3: Oh, I suppose I was an idealist.
2: You say was.
3: Well, not so much anymore.
2: Why?
3: Regardless of who's in power, somebody is going to be persecuted. That is the story of the world.
2: I know. But maybe we should be trying to write a new ending to that story.
3: I would rather hear about your story.
2: My story?
3: Where were you born?
2: In the United States.
3: Oh, I know that, silly. Where?
2: Indianapolis.
3: Do you know, I went to college with a girl from Indianapolis. I visited her quite often. Her name was Helen Morrison. Did you know the Morrisons?
2: No, I don't believe so.
3: Where did you go to college?
2: Northern Institute of Technology.
3: But Helen Morrison married a boy from there. What was his name? I was maid of honor at the wedding. Can't remember his name. Walter Pierce. Did you know him?
2: No.
1: Anita.
3: Fernando! Oh, why didn't you tell me you were coming? Stanley, my brother, Fernando de Onís. Fernando, Stanley Parker.
2: How do you do?
1: Anita, where were you all afternoon?
3: Stanley and I were skating.
1: I hope you had a good time.
3: What's wrong?
1: Yes, you had a good time. Your cheeks are flushed, your eyes are sparkling. And Ramon Zaria is still alive.
3: I'm sorry.
1: We swore on our father's grave that we wouldn't rest until...
3: I know that.
1: And so what have you done today that has brought us closer to this monster?
3: Today I did something for me. Sit. Sit quietly. Let us all sit quietly. Stanley is someone who has become very dear to me. Very close to me. And he will be your brother to help make up for the brother we lost. Stanley, can you say something to Fernando?
2: What can I say? I'm not a man of violence. You know that, Anita.
3: But that's why you should say something. Because the men of violence have nothing to say to us anymore.
2: Vengeance is mine, says the Lord. And let us leave it to him. Because it must all end somewhere. The violence, the destruction must end.
1: Yes? Shall I publish a notice? Run a worldwide advertisement to Colonel Ramon Zaria. Wherever you are safe, you are forgiven, rejoice. Ha, we would love to hear that.
2: Ramon Zaria is not laughing these days at anyone.
1: How would you know?
2: Is it beyond possibility that Zaria may have learned and that he has become someone else?
1: That monster can learn nothing. He has to be destroyed. And I know. I'm close to him.
3: How do you know?
1: Because we captured Martinez.
2: Juan Martinez? El Borracho?
1: How would you know Juan Martinez?
3: Because of me. Stanley has become an authority on our country.
1: Martinez was taken by my team. He was living in England. And he had the most fantastic cover. He was posing as an Englishman.
2: Posing?
1: More than that. Passing. His face had been changed. His voice was different. He spoke English perfectly.
2: And still, you were able to get...
1: He talked before he died. He was always a bowl of jelly. And he told the most fantastic yarn. He said there's an organization that specializes... in changing people.
3: He said that?
1: Yes. It rearranges people completely.
3: But why would he say a thing like that?
1: To stall for time. Obviously, he was hoping to make a deal with us to save his life. He even named the organization.
2: He did?
1: Yes. Metamorphosis Incorporated.
3: Metamorphosis?
1: Far-fetched as it seemed. I wanted to let him talk more, but the others were hotheads. They killed him. But when I searched his desk, I found a check. He had just written it. Pay to the order of Metamorphosis $5,000.
3: And what else did you find out?
1: He was right. There is such an organization. And it can change people. You should see how it changed him. But I don't care how it changed Zaria. I'll find him too.
2: Hello?
4: Stanley, did I wake you?
2: No, Anita. I haven't gone to bed yet.
4: I called because I wanted to know if you're all right.
2: Oh, I'm fine.
4: I know you were quite uncomfortable this evening. Fernando can sound so blunt.
2: I understand, Fernando.
4: Oh, darling, you understand everyone, and that's why I love you. Oh, perhaps I shouldn't have said that.
2: I love you, too.
4: You are the most wonderful human being I ever met. Come see me tomorrow, promise?
2: Yes, darling, I promise.
4: Good night, my dearest.
2: Good night. Who?
5: Hello?
2: Fernando.
5: Good evening.
2: Fernando, what can I do for you?
5: You can tell me about metamorphosis. You know all about metamorphosis, don't you, Colonel Zorilla?
0: He does know all about metamorphosis. But how does Fernando know that? The disguise was perfect, the cover was flawless, the personality change was complete. And yet, here we have Fernando ready to pull the trigger. What could have gone wrong? What little detail was overlooked, if any? Why don't you try to solve it, and we can check each other when I return shortly with Act 3.

0: if there is no such thing as the perfect crime, can there be such a thing as the perfect cover-up? Everything about Stanley Parker differs from Colonel Ramon Zaria. Appearance, language, personality, and yet, Fernando sees right through the disguise. He looks at Parker and perceives Zaria bearing out what we said about perception at the very beginning of our story. What has he perceived?
1: Why do you call me Ramon Zaria?
2: That's who you are. Do you deny it?
1: Yes.
2: I can prove it.
1: I am not Zaria. Now.
2: Yes, true. You were Zaria.
1: Yes.
2: The last time we confronted each other, you placed a pistol against my head. You remember?
1: I don't remember.
2: Don't lie.
1: I don't remember because there were so many of you. So many thousands of you. How can I remember?
2: Do you know how we found your friend Martinez? Through his fingerprints. Can you imagine? This metamorphosis makes such seemingly magical changes. But the fingerprints remain the same.
1: And you found me through my fingerprints?
2: Yes.
1: How?
2: It was a joke on my part. I carry the fingerprints of all of you, always, on the chance. Tonight I couldn't sleep. I said, Zaria will be completely different. He will be someone I would never suspect.
1: And what made you suspect me?
2: Nothing. I said to myself, who is the least likely person? Why, Stanley Parker. He is so obviously a Midwestern American. Oh, but Stanley is a zoologist. And so was Zaria. And I was laughing to myself. It was so silly. I said, well, let us check the fingerprints just as an exercise. Yours were on a glass.
1: And what will you do with me?
2: Kill you.
1: Does Anita know?
2: She'll have to.
1: Why? You can have Zaria, but let her keep Parker, at least in her memory.
2: No. The whole world must know. Especially the scum who are still in hiding. Let them realize there is no escape.
1: You're not going to kill Ramon Zaria. He is already dead.
2: I listen to you. You know how? The way you listen to others. With deaf ears.
1: He died on an island long ago.
2: He will die here and now. Go ahead and pray.
1: And what's wrong with praying? It's the will of the Lord that I be found. I'm content. You may kill me.
2: I was hoping you would put up a fight. I would beg for your mercy.
1: That would make it easier for you, wouldn't it?
2: Or offer me a fortune, the way Martinez did. How can you stand there, quietly, as if you're judging me? What am I going to do with you?
1: What you set out to do, kill me.
2: No, we didn't set out to kill. We wanted to bring you, all of you, to justice.
1: Then bring me to justice.
2: But you're not Zaria. Not anymore. Who am I bringing to justice?
3: Allow me to solve your problem.
1: No, don't! You killed him.
3: Of course.
1: Why? Why did you kill him?
3: My dear boy, I have a very substantial investment to protect.
1: You didn't have to kill him?
3: In another minute, you'd have been weeping on each other's shoulder.
1: Why did you kill him?
3: You see now the value of an insurance policy? Come, dispose of his body.
1: What did the police say?
4: They said it was a holdup, that he was robbed on the street.
1: It happened.
4: No! It was Zaria.
1: Zaria?
4: It can only mean Zaria felt Fernando was coming closer. It means Zaria must be here. Somewhere.
1: But how could Zaria be here?
4: Because Fernando is dead. Oh, Stanley. Stanley, please help me. You're all I have left in the world now. Say you'll help me. Say you'll help me find Zoria and kill him. Promise.
1: I promise.
3: Well, what have you been doing with yourself lately, Mr. Parker?
1: Oh, what do you want?
3: I've had some disturbing reports about you.
1: Such as?
3: Such as drinking. Even as Uriah, you never drank.
1: Join me?
3: Oh, no, no, no, no. Besides, we have a very serious matter to discuss. Anita Dionysse.
1: What about Anita Dionysse?
3: She'll destroy you.
1: That's a lie.
3: Look at yourself.
1: I stood by while you killed a man here in my home.
3: Well, that was necessary.
1: It was murder. And I'm as guilty as if I had pulled the trigger. I can't face her, and I can't face myself, and I don't know what to do.
3: The answer is not in the bottle.
1: There's no answer at all anywhere. I'm what you made me. Stanley Parker. Idealist, pacifist, lover of all mankind.
3: It's a delicate operation, as you know. And perhaps we went just a tiny bit too far.
1: How can you go too far?
3: Well, you can endow a man with too much love. We did that to you. We should make an adjustment. We'll have to teach you to accept killing.
1: No.
3: To understand the necessity for it. You will have to accept a certain fact of life.
1: What?
3: We shall have to kill Anita Dionysse.
1: No, never.
3: She is about ready to uncover your identity. Very soon she will discover that she must kill you. Before that happens, you must have your adjustment.
1: I don't know what it was. Perhaps it was all a bad dream. But it was like that first time with the electricity. The sharp, searing, exquisite pain. And certain thoughts were clashing in my brain. Ideas. This is not a perfect world. Man does what he must. The art of compromise. No laws are absolute. Morality is relative. And I don't know. Had I gone back to the island, or was it another bad dream? But there was an idea in my head, an idea. I knew I had to call Anita and ask her something, ask her to go somewhere. Anita?
4: Hello, stranger. Where have you been?
1: I've been busy. I was wondering, care to have a picnic lunch tomorrow? We can go into the country.
4: Yes,
1: What is it?
4: Stanley, I have some questions I'd like to ask you.
1: Oh? Such as?
4: It can wait till tomorrow. Stanley, I would like to ask you a question.
1: Yes?
4: Who are you?
1: Who am I? I'm Stanley Parker.
4: Who is Stanley Parker?
1: Stanley Parker is a man who loves you very much and wants to marry you.
4: Trying to know you is like trying to hold quicksilver. You see, I checked up on you.
1: Oh? What made you do that?
4: I don't know. But there is no record of your being born in Indianapolis, Indiana.
1: I have a birth certificate.
4: But the record does not exist in their records, and there's no record of your having attended Northeastern Institute of Technology.
1: I have a diploma.
4: But the record does not exist at the school. Not a single teacher can remember you. Who are you?
1: Who do you think I am?
4: You are Zoria, aren't you?
1: Yes.
4: You know what I have to do now, don't you? I have to kill you.
1: But I've become someone else.
4: It's too late.
1: I'm Stanley Parker. You love me.
4: Oh, this has nothing to do with you and me. This concerns a monster named Zoria.
1: Do you mean you would shoot me, actually shoot me?
4: I am prepared.
3: I'm sorry to intervene at such a tender moment. You will please allow that pistol to fall to the ground, Miss Dionys. That's it. Splendid. Pick it up, Stanley. Very good. Now, unfortunately...
1: Do we have to kill her?
3: Oh, yes.
1: Look, we can let her go. We can make her promise.
3: Can we make you promise anything, Miss Dionys?
4: No.
1: But to kill...
3: Oh, come now. That's what we worked on these past few weeks.
1: Yes, but
3: the first law of life. What is it?
1: Survival.
3: Say it again.
1: Survival.
3: The second great law of life.
1: Kill or be killed.
3: How does that square with the commandment, thou shalt not kill?
1: We here below are imperfect creatures.
3: You're 35 years old. You have more than half your life ahead of you. A beautiful, happy, productive life. Shall you throw it away for her?
1: No.
3: Then shoot her. It's your life or hers. You don't believe me? Ask her. Ask her.
1: Anita, is it true?
4: Yes. Your life or mine.
3: You'll have to kill her, Stanley.
1: Why me? Why not you?
3: Both of us will be guilty of the murder. Shall it make a difference which one pulls the trigger?
1: No.
3: Then you do it.
1: Anita, we could find a way. The past is dead.
4: No, it's alive. It has just been reborn. Metamorphosis. I see it happening. How strange. In reverse. Parker is becoming... Zoria.
1: No. You can have certain ideals. You can have your life, but you cannot have both. You must give up one. Choose.
4: And now Parker is talking like Zoria.
3: Shoot her.
1: I am not talking like Zoria. I'm not.
3: Shoot her right now.
1: I can't. I can't.
3: I will.
1: No, you won't. You won't. You won't kill her. You won't kill anyone anymore. Anita, go away from here.
4: You're it. He wounded you.
1: No. He killed me.
4: I'll get a doctor.
1: No.
4: I'll get a doctor.
1: No, I have to die. You know that, don't you?
4: I don't want you to die. Even if you were Zoria. Even if you were. You've become another person.
1: No. No, I'm still Zoria. You see, the real life, the long life, the working life, is the caterpillar. The butterfly only lives a short day. The butterfly is only a dream. A caterpillar's dream.
4: I love you.
1: And I love you. And it's just as well that I die.
4: You're not Zoria. You're Stanley Parker.
1: Only for a little while. But you see, slowly, I was becoming Zoria once more. Because that's the only life I really know how to lead. The only life I ever wanted. Goodbye, Anita.
4: No, no.
1: Don't be sorry for me. Who else? What other human being has eaten the dust and tasted the sun? I have been both. The caterpillar and the butterfly.
0: I'll be back in a moment with a final thought. Three people were killed in our story, but that wasn't what it was all about. It was about the chrysalis, the coffin with the golden nails, where the magical changes take place. And consider, an ordinary simple creature can create all that is dull to all that is beautiful. Our cast included Howard De Silva, Marion Seldes, Ralph Bell, and Christopher Tabori. This is Hyman Brown, producer-director, inviting you to return to our Mystery Theater for another adventure in the macabre. Until next time, then, pleasant...

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0: Come in. Welcome. Welcome to Mystery Theater. I am Hyman Brown. In the mythology of ancient Greece, Hypnos, the god of sleep, and Thanos, the god of death, were twin brothers, and for good reason. When you turn off the light beside your bed and snuggle down under the sheets for a good night's rest, you'll finally slowly drift off into a form of unconsciousness. This blacking out, this easing into a shapeless form of non-existence, gives you an inkling, a kind of preview of what it may mean to enter the doorway of sleep's shadowy brother, death.
1: The brown-purple blood gathered in a swift bead trickling over my side. I could see it. Forrest flung the scalpel aside and began to shout.
2: Ice! Ice! Quick, somebody let me have some ice! Lots of it!
1: Even though my body still clung to me there on the operating table by the merest thread, I knew that Dr. Forrest, in spite of all his skill, had murdered me.
0: Our mystery drama, The Long, Long Sleep, was suggested by a short story of H.G. Wells and was especially written for the Mystery Theater by Arnold Moss. It stars Larry Haynes. I'll be back shortly with Act One.

0: When destiny decides that a man's time has run out,
1: when a gaunt figure menacingly emerges from the half darkness, his face cloaked under a huge black cowl, and his long bony finger beckons you to join him, how can you be sure whether or not you are ready? By what signs do you recognize this to be the final, the eternal sleep, the sleep from which no one awakens? It is the night of December 31st, and Norman Hill and his wife Laurie, a couple in their middle 50s, are at home, alone.
2: New Year's Eve, the end and the beginning. For the first time ever, Laurie and I had decided to stay home together. Why? I wasn't really sure. But there was an unknown something that was bothering me. Only a couple of minutes to go, Laurie.
3: Oh, and another year will have gone by.
2: Mm-hmm. You don't feel bad about our not going out?
3: Norman, of course not. What we're doing makes the only sense. This is perfect.
2: Yeah. Just the two of us alone. In an apartment that's begging to be painted.
3: Well, I'll have the painters in any day now. I promise.
2: Okay.
3: Ooh, now let's get to that jar of caviar.
2: Right, and real imported champagne. The best that money can buy.
3: Now, when you get the promotion they've been promising you at the office.
2: Yeah. And the very good chance of my book being picked up as a paperback.
3: Oh, Norman, I'm a very lucky woman. And I love you very much.
2: And, Laurie, I love you.
3: Still, after all these years, you don't want to trade me in for a later model?
2: Not just yet, dear. Oh. I'm delighted to be stuck with what I've got. For a while, anyway.
3: Well, thank you, darling. You're still very sweet and so romantic.
2: And this is it.
3: Oh, have some of the toast and caviar.
2: Yes, of course. Mm. Oh, it's great. Wonderful. Happy New Year, darling.
3: Oh, Happy New Year to you.
2: And with luck, to another 30 years together.
3: Well, at the very least, I'll drink to that.
2: To us.
3: What is it, Norman? What's wrong? Norman, what's happening? What can I get you? Norman, speak to me. What is it? Norman? Norman, darling. Open your eyes. You're frightening me. Are you all right?
2: Where am I? Laurie.
3: Oh, everything's going to be all right. Now, you started to drink your champagne. You began to choke. Suddenly, you passed out.
2: For long?
3: 5, 10 seconds, maybe. You all right now?
2: Yeah, I'm fine. Just fine. I think.
3: Has this happened before, Norman?
2: I didn't want to worry you.
3: Recently?
2: The last couple of weeks, 2 or 3 times.
3: Oh.
2: Once at lunch with a couple of the fellas from the office.
3: Have you been in pain?
2: No, not really.
3: Well, you've got to see a doctor.
2: Yeah, I suppose so. Maybe I will.
3: No maybes, Norman. Tomorrow morning you make an appointment with Forrest Hatton.
2: What, New Year's Day? It's a holiday, even for doctors.
3: Well, then the next day, Tuesday.
2: Yeah. All right, maybe it's not a bad idea. I'll call him at home.
3: Norman, you just scared the living daylights out of me.
2: Yeah, I guess I did. Anyway, Happy New Year, darling, to both of us. Laurie was scared, and I was too. If you've made up your mind you want to go on living, then you make up your mind to follow the rules, the doctor's rules. Forrest Hatton, who was one of my closest and most trusted friends, put me through the most thorough physical examination I'd ever had in my life. Every test in a book. And then a few days later, at his office...
4: Norman, I've never kidded any of my patients, least of all you. I don't see the point.
2: When, Forrest? How soon?
4: The operation? Yesterday, Norman. No... The longer we wait, the greater the chance we take.
2: We?
4: Do they suspect at the office?
2: No, no, of course not.
4: And, Laurie?
2: Laurie. Laurie is something else.
4: Oh, what do you say?
2: I'm all yours, Dr. Haddon, I guess.
4: I've already called the hospital. They can take you Thursday morning.
2: That's day after tomorrow.
4: I wouldn't wait, Norman.
2: Okay. Then Thursday morning it is. And the odds of my survival, of my pulling through?
4: Oh, I'm a doctor, Norman, not a gambler. I don't give odds.
2: But if you did?
4: All right, I'd say an even 50-50.
2: No worse?
4: No worse. You be at the hospital Thursday morning at 8, admitting room. Where are you headed now?
2: The office, then home. Think I'll walk. Clear my head a bit.
4: Do you mind if I walk along with you? You were my last patient.
2: No, no, of course not first.
4: Are you sure?
2: Yes, I'm sure. You're afraid I'm about to dissolve into a huge mess of self-pity and despair, aren't you, Forrest? I might take it into my head to do something rash, right?
4: Could be.
2: And if I did?
4: Oh, that would be very foolish. Well, what would be the sense?
2: None. No, no, Forrest, you're wrong. At this moment, I feel absolutely nothing, not self-pity, not despair, nothing. Just a big, big emptiness. As if I were already dead. This afternoon, as I walked along with Forrest Haddon facing the possibility of my own death, it was all very strange. Every deep, passionate feeling I might have had, depression, fear, resentment, anger, was in some curious way drained out of me. There was nothing left inside me except a bloodless, tranquil resignation to a 50-50 chance of the inevitable.
4: Now, there's no point in minimizing the danger, Norman. It's a very tricky, delicate procedure. Oh, I'm not an alarmist, you know that. I know what I'm doing, and I'll be working with a team.
2: And as we trudged through the snow across from the park toward my office, Forrest kept on assuring me that my life was in the most capable hands. But I couldn't get over the feeling that here I was, living in the very real shadow of death, without my being able to do a thing about it, to control in any way what was happening to me. And what surprised me most was the fact that I was unmoved by the whole thing. I was cool. I was calm until...
4: Norman, look out! Move it!
2: Well, what happened?
4: That big pot with a plant in it. It must have toppled off the roof of that penthouse. The wind must have blown it.
2: It's a good thing you saw it coming, Forrest. And pushed me out of the way.
4: Yes, just in time.
2: It missed my head by inches. It'll
4: split your skull right in two. Well, come on, let's not stand here, Norman. Let's move before anything else happens.
2: Yes, thank you. Thank you, Forrest. Thank you very much. For a moment, I'd been brought back to reality. And then a minute later, that same dullness, the feeling of being isolated from the rest of the world, began to take over again.
4: I think that's wonderful about your book, Norman. You know, I don't see how you manage it. A full-time...
2: Forrest kept on talking about my work, possibly to get my mind off whatever was wrong with me. We kept walking through the slush and snow. And I was oblivious to what was going on. I remember starting to cross the street, and then...
4: Norman! What are you doing? Come back here. The light was against you. The brakes on that fellow's car hadn't held, you'd have been killed.
2: Yes, I suppose so. I'm sorry, I wasn't thinking, Forrest. My mind, on other things.
4: Of course, I'm aware of that, but for Pete's sake, Norm, what are you trying to do?
2: My office is in that building over there. I think I'd like to sit in the park alone, if you don't mind, Forrest, before I go up.
4: Oh, sure, Norman.
2: I appreciate your company. It was very thoughtful. I'll see you day after tomorrow at the hospital.
4: 8 a.m.
2: Admitting room. Thanks again, Forrest.
4: And whatever you do, you take it easy, please.
2: I sat down on one of the park benches, and I must have dozed off into a kind of dream. I thought I saw myself actually dead, withered, tattered, one eye pecked out by birds. Through the trees, I saw a vision of the resurrection. A flat plain of writhing graves and rolling tombstones. The rising dead seemed unable to breathe as they struggled upward through the frozen snow out of the earth. After no more than a minute, I came to and started for my office. Now, what was the sense of not quite being connected with what was happening? Was this some weird anticipation, a presentiment of my own death to come? The falling flower pot, my walking in front of that automobile, were they triggered by something that was making me withdraw from all reality, all sense, instincts, even of self-preservation? Before that cold and bony hand was laid on mine, I had no way of knowing.
1: A certain soothsayer warned Julius Caesar to be on his guard against a great peril, a peril that could lead to his death on the day of the month the Romans called the Ides of March. When that day came and Caesar went on his way to the Senate, he passed a soothsayer on the street and said to him, "The Ides of March have come, and nothing terrible has happened to me." The soothsayer answered, "Yes, the Ides have come, but they are not yet gone." Mystery Theater will be back shortly with Act 2.

0: death is the veil which those who live call life. They sleep, and it is lifted. That was written by one of our great poets. But do those words apply to Norman Hill? Or are the words of Aesop, the teller of fables, more appropriate? He said, "Better die once and for all than to live in a continual terror of death." On a bitterly cold winter's day, Norman sits alone on a park bench, taking the measure of death.
1: The year was only a few days old, the beginning of things. I wandered slowly out of the park toward my office. Children were romping with their sleds in the fresh snow in the winter sun, gathering strength and experience for the business of life. And I kept thinking, I have been part of all this. And for all I know, I'm nearly done with it now. I walked through the doors of my office, and a curious thing. No one paid any attention to me. Not a soul even looked up from his desk to greet me. It was as if I weren't there. I couldn't understand it. Had I suddenly become invisible or what? I got to my own little cubicle of an office, and I felt a sharp jab of pain just below the heart. My office was bare, completely bare. The chair and the desk were gone, the carpeting, my books, the pictures on the walls, everything. My nameplate on the door, even that had been removed. And for the first time since leaving the doctor's office, I lost the feeling I'd had. That feeling of numbness. Oh, what's been happening here? Where are my things? Huh? Well, somebody talk to me! Talk to me!
2: Hey, easy, Norm. Take it easy. Relax.
1: Now, Mr. Lewis, what is this? Just look at my office.
2: Surprise!
1: Surprise! Now, for Pete's sake, what on earth are you talking about? That... I'm sorry. Excuse me for shouting. I didn't mean to yell.
2: Oh, that's perfectly all right. We may have overdone things a bit. We had no idea you'd take it this way.
1: Take what? What way?
2: Your promotion.
1: My what?
2: Oh, my boy, the way you handled our new account, that was absolutely brilliant. No one in the office could have done it the way you did. And so the board and I decided to kick you up to an executive vice presidency. Congratulations.
1: Yeah, that's wonderful. Wonderful, Mr. Lewis. Thank you. Thank you very much.
2: That's why we had them clear out your old office. The big one in the corner, over there. That's yours. All new furnishings. Your personal things are already in.
1: Well, you know, for a minute there with nobody in the office even looking
2: at
1: me...
2: But that was part of the act. Part of the surprise.
1: Yeah, well, I must say you threw a real scare into me. I had the feeling maybe... Maybe I wasn't really here, that none of those things was actually happening.
2: Oh, they're happening all right, Mr. Vice President. I hope you'll be with us for a very long, long time.
1: Well, that, Mr. Lewis, at the moment is a little questionable.
2: Questionable?
1: Well, I'll know better on Thursday morning.
2: Now, look, we're ready to match any offer anyone else is making you.
1: No, I doubt that you could match this one. Mr. Lewis, anyway, I wouldn't call it an offer. Not exactly. On my way home, I found myself lost again in a shifting maze of thoughts about death. I felt more and more certain that on Thursday morning, I was going to die under the operation. Laurie? You home, dear? It's me. My wife wasn't home. She was shopping, of course. Shopping. At this time, something very odd was going on. The chairs, the sofa were all covered with big white sheets. Every surface of every table had been cleared. The drapes had been taken down. And that dull stab of pain hit me once again in the pit of the stomach. I started for the bedroom to change my clothes. Hello?
3: So glad to find you in at last. Been trying to get you all afternoon.
1: Who is this? Who's calling?
3: About the arrangements. The director wasn't quite clear about one or two of the details.
1: What arrangements? Which details? Who is this?
3: First, he wasn't altogether certain how many limousines you had ordered.
1: Limousines?
3: The remains will be properly embalmed, of course, as ordered. But was it your desire to have the lid of the casket of the departed left open or closed?
1: Now, will you, for heaven's sake, tell me who this is?
3: Sir, you are not answering my question.
1: Now, before I hang up on you for the last time, who are you? Who is this?
3: The Golden Rule Funeral Services, of course. Serving families, as you know, with dignity and sympathy at all modest costs. Since 1898. This is the secretary of the director speaking, Mrs. Havencastle.
1: Funeral services? Why are you calling us?
3: Well, isn't this Mr. Yamashita? Mr. Shizuki Yamashita? Or have I, by some mischance, got a wrong number?
1: Oh, sister, have you got a wrong number?
3: Sorry, terribly sorry.
1: I drifted back into the bedroom.
4: Is that you, dear? Oh, what a surprise. What a big surprise.
1: Laurie, have you been home all this time?
4: Well, of course, in the other bedroom, trying on a couple of new dresses I bought. I had the door shut.
1: Is that one of the new dresses?
4: Mm-hmm. What do you think? And what are you doing home? At this time of day, that is.
1: Well, it's been a long day. A pretty full day, too. I saw Forrest Haddon this morning. He had the x-rays, lab reports, everything.
4: And?
1: He's operating on me Thursday morning.
4: That soon?
1: Yeah, my chances of getting through the operation are no better than 50-50, Forrest says. Laurie, at the office, I've been promoted. Executive vice president. New office, new everything.
4: Isn't that wonderful?
1: Yeah, vice president. Maybe for one whole day.
4: What do you mean by that?
1: Why? Could be dead day after tomorrow.
4: Norman, dear, worrying about it isn't going to help. Now, both of us, we have to think positively. And feeling sorry for yourself won't help.
1: You know, a strange phone call as I came in. A funeral parlor.
4: What?
1: Yeah, it was the wrong number, they said. Now, Laurie, what on earth is going on here? Now, what's wrong? Tell me what's wrong.
4: Norman, you're hurting me. Let go of me, please. What's the matter with
1: you? Now, why have you got sheets all over the furniture? Why is everything cleaned up and put away as if we or you were going on a long trip someplace, as if I were making arrangements to close down the place? Now, why?
4: Darling, you know as well as I do. The painters are coming in to do the apartment tomorrow morning.
1: Tomorrow?
4: Now, try to control yourself. I know the strain you've been under. It's not been easy for me either.
1: I don't know. Your whole attitude since I came in, like I was speaking to a stranger, the way you look at me, the way you talk.
4: It's all in your mind.
1: As if for some reason you were frightened of me. As though you were looking at a ghost. Somebody who'd come back from the grave.
4: Norman.
1: That dress you're wearing.
4: What about
1: Well, wouldn't you take it off? That's what a widow wears, isn't it? You're in mourning for me already.
4: Oh, Norman, you can't mean what you're saying.
1: That's a black dress. It's black. Out of respect for the dead.
4: Let me turn on the lights. Now, what color is my dress, Norman?
1: It's blue. It's blue, isn't it? Kind of a navy blue. I thought it was black. I'm sorry.
4: It's all right.
1: Laurie, what's wrong with me?
4: Oh, you're upset, Norman.

0: senses are pulling through. My body, my mind, everything seemed to go numb, lifeless. As if this were about to happen to somebody else, not to me. And then it suddenly hit me. This is happening to me. And I'm afraid.
1: A nap. A nap before dinner will do you a world of good. Put all those dreadful thoughts out of your head. And in the morning...
0: In the morning, nothing will have changed. Nothing. But in the morning, after tossing frantically in my bed all night without even a minute's sleep, I had an idea that I thought might put my mind at ease. Laurie, let's drive up to Avalon.
1: Avalon?
0: Uh-huh.
1: The cemetery?
0: Yes, exactly.
1: You want to drive to the cemetery in this rainstorm? We'll be drowned.
0: Darling, I'd like to go. I'd just like to walk around and look at the family gravestones. You know, the whole family's. I don't know why, but I think it'll make me feel better.
1: Well, if that's what you want, dress warmly. Oh, it'll be freezing up there. And we'll take two umbrellas.
0: Thank you, Laurie. In less than an hour, we were at Avalon Cemetery, where my family had been buried for over 100 years. And we stood there before the big family plot while the wind almost tore our words away and the rain drummed down on our two black umbrellas.
1: Oh, keep your coat buttoned tight around your neck.
0: Yeah, that's Grandfather Curtis over there, my mother's father. Christopher Curtis, born 1859, died 1911.
1: That big headstone over there?
0: Yeah, my father's father's father, my great-grandfather, Charles Robert Hill, born 1838, died 1863, only 25. Oh. Killed at the Battle of Chickamauga in the Civil War.
1: The lettering on some of these stones is so worn, you can hardly read them. This is your father's grave over here, isn't it? And next to him, your mother.
0: Yes, that's right. And right behind them, over there... No. Oh, no. I don't believe it.
1: Oh, Norman, what is it?
0: Next to Grandfather Hills. That's impossible.
1: What are you talking about?
0: The letters are badly worn, but you can still see the name. Norman Hill. Lori, the grave we're looking at is mine.
2: At this moment, it would seem that his fear of death has led Norman Hill to the point where he questions whether or not he is still alive. With Shakespeare's Prince of Denmark, he may be thinking, "For in that sleep of death, what dreams may come when we have shuffled off this mortal coil must give us pause. There's the respect that makes calamity of so long a life." Mystery Theater will be back shortly.

0: to Norman Hill under the dark shadow of a fate he sees as fairly certain, death has suddenly become defiant, perceptible, real. So much so that he is beginning to doubt whether he is still alive. Or perhaps he has fallen into the kind of deep sleep that is death without dying, living but not life. He and his wife, Lori, on a windy, rain-swept morning, stand in a corner of a cemetery, looking at the cold, gray headstones over the graves of Norman's family.
1: What you see? Right behind those other gravestones over there. Oh, no, I don't believe it.
2: Norman, what is it?
1: That headstone next to my grandfather's, it's impossible.
2: What are you talking about?
1: The letters are badly worn. You can barely make out the name, but look closely. It says Norman Hill. Lori, the grave we're looking at is mine.
2: Norman, be sensible. Now, get closer to it. Look again.
1: I know, it's so hard to see in the rain.
2: Well, look at it. Look at the letters. Look at the dates.
1: Born

0: 1959. That's Grandma Hill. That's my grandmother's grave.
1: Of course. And her name?
0: Her name was Norma. I was named after her. That's what the headstone reads. N-O-R-M-A. The extra N, I thought I read. It just isn't there.
1: Darling, it's cold.
0: Yeah.
1: Wouldn't it be more sensible to go back home now before we both come down with pneumonia?
0: The next morning, I was up at dawn. I'd been awake and hot and thirsty all night long. The glow of pain under my ribs seemed more massive than ever.
1: We'd better go, Norman.
0: Sure. On a dot of 8, I checked into the admitting room at the hospital. I kissed Lori. Was it goodbye? After what seemed like an eternity of details of preparation, I was finally placed on a table and wheeled into the operating room. Forrest Haddon, in his operating greens, was standing over me.
2: Good morning, Norman. How do you feel?
0: All right, I guess. Will it hurt much?
2: No, not a bit. You'll be out cold under a general anesthetic. And your heart's as sound as a bell, so we don't have to worry about that.
0: Oh, that's good.
2: All right now, Norman. Start counting backwards. Begin with 100.
0: Backwards.
2: 100. 99.
0: 98. 97.
2: That's very good, Norman. Excellent.
0: 96.
2: Mm-hmm.
0: 95.
2: Mm-hmm.
0: 94.
2: Just breathe normally.
0: 93.
2: It's fine.
0: 92.
2: Fine.
0: 91. I knew I'd never come out of the ether. Just as I was going under, I think I heard Forrest say to one of his assistants,
2: "We've got to be extra careful. One little slip of the knife into a branch, any branch of the portal vein, and we're out of luck."
0: I could still make out his words. This was my last moment of awareness, my last act of consciousness. 73. 72. 71. And then, great silence. A monstrous silence. An impenetrable blackness came over me. There must have been an interval of absolute unconsciousness, seconds, maybe minutes. Then I realized I was not dead. I was still in my body. But all the sensations that make up the background of consciousness had gone. I do not think I saw. I do not think I heard, but I was aware of everything that was going on. Forrest was bending over me. The lower part of his face was masked. Behind his glasses, his eyes were intent, unmoving, glued onto whatever he was doing.
2: Stand by with suction. Scalpel.
0: I saw him reach for the scalpel, a large one. I saw him slice into my flesh with swift dexterity. It was interesting to see myself being cut into as if I were a drum of cheese without the slightest bit of pain. I was looking into Forrest's eyes, into his mind, his brain. I could see that he was being extremely careful, afraid of cutting a branch, what do you call it? Oh, yes, a branch of the portal vein. And ending my life right there and then. I could read his thoughts in his eyes.
2: You're right, Norman. Absolutely right. I'm struggling between the two possibilities of either cutting too little or cutting too much. And I'm afraid. Afraid.
0: And then, suddenly, like an escape of water from under a floodgate, I could see a great swirling uprush of horrible realization in Forrest's eyes.
3: Damn, the vein. I've cut right into the vein.
0: The brown purple blood gathered in a swift bead trickling over my side. Forrest flung the scalpel aside and began to shout.
3: Ice! Ice! Quick, ice! Lots of it! And hand me that clamp!
0: Thoughts rushed through my mind with incredible speed, but with perfect clarity. Even though my body still clung to me by the merest thread, I knew that in spite of all his skill, Forrest had killed me. I was aware of a growing pull upon me, as though some huge magnet were drawing me out of my body. The doctor, his assistants, the nurses seemed to have vanished. And I was in midair, flying swiftly upward. And the circle of scenery beneath me grew wider and wider. And the sky became deeper and richer in color, until in no time at all, it had become a terrifying black, as dark and foreboding as no blackness I had ever beheld before. An innumerable host of stars broke out upon the sky, and then as from nowhere, the sun suddenly appeared, wiping out the darkness. An incredibly strange and wonderful disk of blue white light rimmed about with a fringe of writhing tongues of red fire.
2: Turn away, Norman. Don't look at it. Protect your eyes.
0: How do I do that?
2: Put your hands over your eyes.
0: Just a minute. Who are you? Where are we?
2: I'm here to help you.
0: Why, I can't see you. I have the feeling that I've not left the earth, but that the earth is pulling away, leaving me.
2: It's interesting that you should notice so soon.
0: Well, not only the Earth, but the whole solar system seems to be streaming past me. I wonder if scattered in the wake of the Earth, there must be others like me, maybe millions and millions of them floating through space, the same as I am.
2: That's altogether possible.
0: Well, suppose I should collide into some of them.
2: Oh, that's not very likely.
0: Why not?
2: The space through which you're all traveling, you and they, is infinite. It has no beginning. It has no end. Plenty of room for all of you.
0: Look! Look! The North Star. Over there, the Little Dipper. And isn't that the Southern Cross? It's so clear, so big.
2: You know your star.
0: Well, you see, in my latest book, Lost in the Stars, I called it.
2: Yes?
0: Oh, I shouldn't be talking about my book, not now. Oh, my. Such color. As though the light were coming from a world of sapphires. And that, oh, that big red one down there, like a brilliant ruby rushing up to us.
2: That's Mars. And that one is Venus.
0: Oh, yes. And the one with the little moons around it and all those rings.
2: Saturn, of course.
0: Oh, yes.
2: And those rings are all crystals of ice. Now, with luck, we get to the interesting part.
0: Oh, and what's that?
2: Outside and beyond your solar system. Past all the planets you know.
0: With luck. What does that mean? Where? Where are we? Where have we come to?
2: To the edge of the outer universe.
0: It was hard to believe what I was seeing. Faster and faster, one galaxy after another rushed by. A hurry of whirling fireballs speeding into the endless void of space. Countless unfamiliar planets and constellations circled about me, catching the light in some ghostly fashion and then vanished into non-existence. I had at last reached the complete wilderness of space. And now, at last, I knew what happens when you leave this earthly life. The long, long sleep. Now I knew what it felt like to be dead. Suddenly, I was no longer a detached observer. I was terrified, thrown into an intolerable darkness, horror, and despair. Because I knew now. I knew now I didn't want to leave the Earth so soon. I knew now I wanted to live. And again, I heard that same voice.
2: Norman, you see that little speck of light?
0: Yes.
2: Keep your eye on it.
0: growing bigger. It's more distinct, like a pale brown cloud of some kind. Yeah, it's funny.
4: Funny?
0: The shape of it, I think I've seen something like it somewhere before. It's like a...
4: Yes?
0: Like a clenched fist.
4: Do you see anything else?
0: Yes, the fist, the hand, is holding a stick. A shiny white stick of some kind, but nothing is very clear. Nothing is in focus. And above the hand, there's a little circle of light, sort of phosphorescent. The stick and the hand are just below it.
4: You'll be all right, Norman. Everything's going to be all right.
0: All right.
4: And there will be no pain, Norman. No pain ever again.
0: Why? How?
4: May live to be 115, Norman, and able to eat and drink almost anything. The operation, I'm happy to say, has been 100% successful.
0: Forrest Haddon, my doctor, was standing beside me. I was in a hospital bed. The circle of light I'd been looking at was the face of a clock on the wall. And the white rod was the railing at the foot of the bed.
1: Norman? Norman, darling? Oh, thank heavens it's all over.
0: Laurie, I'm alive.
1: Of course you're alive. How do you feel?
0: I'm not sure. A little weak. See, I've been away for a while. Far away. On a rather long trip.
1: I know, dear. I know just what you mean.
0: You know what? I have a wonderful idea for my next book.
1: Oh, you mustn't talk. You must rest.
0: It's about this fella whose doctor starts to operate on him. A 50-50 chance of his making it. The doctor's knife slips. The patient sees the accident, realizes he's dead, goes off on a journey into space, sees all kinds of strange phenomena.
5: I'll be back shortly with a final thought. In recent days, there have been many heated discussions over the true definition of the word death. Biological death, where there is total cessation of all vital functions. Legal death, where many of these vital functions continue, but where there are no other signs of life as we know it. We leave the resolution of this question to the theologians, the scientists, even the lawyers. One thing we're almost sure of, along with Norman Hill, the journey to death may not only be terrifying, but it will also be very interesting.
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0: Come in. Welcome. Welcome to the inner sanctum. Welcome to the fear you can hear. I am Hyman Brown. Won't you sit down and relax with me for the next, less than an hour, and listen to a tale of murder? Or is that statement exactly fair? The dictionary defines murder as the unlawful killing of another with malice aforethought. Well, undoubtedly, there is killing with malice aforethought, but the question here is, what or who was killed?
1: Don't try to blame it on me. It's always blamed on me. I won't take it any longer. I won't take the guilt. Where else does it lie? Not on me. Not on me ever again. I'll make sure of that. I'll kill you.
2: How can you kill what was never alive?
1: Only one way. I'll tear you apart.
2: Yes. Yes, without you, I have no life. What you have left without me?
1: I no longer care. Tear you apart, limb from limb, socket by socket.
3: Freddy, in heaven's name, what are you doing?
1: I'm destroying what is destroying me.
3: But there is no act without the two of you.
1: There is no me, as long as he exists. You know that better than anyone, Sarah. That is done. Forever. Maybe now I can live. Maybe it's worth murder to achieve some kind of freedom.
0: Our mystery drama, The Voice of Death, was written especially for the Mystery Theater by Ian Martin, and stars Victor Jory. I'll be back shortly with Act One.

0: Ventriloquism is one of man's most ancient arts. It's as old as the Chinese cultures, and almost certainly it was practiced by priests who created such seeming miracles as the speaking statues of Egypt and the Greek oracles. Down through the millennia, it flourished, and when it became sheer entertainment through vaudeville, radio, and television, it reached its highest popularity. Then, suddenly, ventriloquism lost its popularity, a fact that Janus the Great is not yet prepared to face.
1: Who was I? Fat Freddy Goldstein from the East Bronx, a little schlep. I was scared to go to school, even. They beat up on me all the time because I wouldn't fight back, and it was funny to watch a fat kid cry. Then I read an ad in the paper and saved up my lunch money to send away for Professor Fantasorio's magical method of voice projection. Amaze, delight, and mystify friends and foes alike by the ancient and mystical art of ventriloquism. It changed my life because for some reason it was easy to me. I mastered the art in a month and held a golden key that unlocked the world for me. At 16, I was playing parties and school dates. I got in at the very end of radio's golden era. But where I really hit it big was television. By then I was calling myself Janus an alias. And then, suddenly, by the late 1960s, I was a has-been. The gold all faded. The club dates I played were a disaster, and a lifetime of splitting myself in two ended in murder.
2: Fred, look what you've done to him. We'll never put him back together now.
1: What do you care, Sarah?
2: What do you mean?
1: Isn't this the way you've always wanted it?
2: Oh, Fred, you're sick.
1: You always thought he came between you and me.
2: Who?
1: Him, the dummy.
2: I never said that once all these years.
1: But you thought it.
2: Well, he was always the first thing in your thoughts. You combed his hair, pressed his clothes, washed his face. Even behind his ears, like he was a child. He never even kept him in a box. He was always there, wherever we were. We were never alone. You even used to talk to him off stage. Yes, I was jealous. Now maybe I'm glad you've destroyed him. Maybe now we can have what you'd never let me have.
1: What? What did I ever refuse you?
2: A child? A child of my own?
1: How could we have a child, Sarah? Always on the road, always moving, living in hotels. Children weren't for us.
2: You could have left me behind with our child or our children.
1: And travel alone?
2: Don't you think that I could have gone ahead and had a child? How could you have stopped me? But I didn't because...
1: Because?
2: It wouldn't have been fair to the child. It would have been my child, not something we shared, just as he was your child. Freddy, what's wrong with you? How could you have done that to him?
1: It doesn't matter. He's gone.
2: Well, let's see if we can't put him together again.
1: No! Leave him alone. Don't touch him.
2: Fred!
1: He's dead. Smashed. He couldn't be repaired, and he's not going to be repaired, because there's nothing to repair him for.
2: Darling, what is it?
1: Don't you see? I'm as dead as he is.
2: You got fired again.
1: I'm through, Sarah. It's all over. There's no Janus the Great.
2: No, that isn't true, darling. You're tired. You've been overworking. A good night's rest.
1: What am I going to do? We have no money. I have no other talents. I'm back once again to where I began, Fat Freddy from the East Bronx. When I killed Alias, I might as well have killed myself. I had no rest that night. What a night it was. After Sarah, worrying herself frantic about me, finally got to sleep, the things began happening. The first pain when it came was so intense and piercing that in spite of myself, it... Oh, my God! I bit my lip till the blood came, trying to stifle my cry so that I shouldn't bother Sarah. But my arm felt as though some giant had broken it across his knee. And then the second one came. A blow that compressed my brain and sent it spinning.
3: Dear God, what's happening to me?
2: Fred? Fred? What is it? Darling, are you all right? It's 5 a.m. You're still awake.
1: Sarah, a dream. What a dream. I felt like I was broken on the rack.
2: I'll get you some aspirin. You're coming down with something, mark my words.
1: I'm coming down with something, all right. Tomorrow, first thing, I'll take care of that.
2: Take care of what?
1: What I did to my poor little dummy. Tomorrow, I'll go to the professor and see if he can put Alias together again. It's what must be done.
2: So now you've made up your mind. Maybe you could sleep a little.
1: What I am, I am. Too late to change about the dummy and me. But one thing it isn't too late for is a child. If you...
2: Oh, what could I do with a child? I already have one in my arms. Sleep a little, darling, sleep. And maybe we could find a new tomorrow.
1: I could sleep now. The pains were all still there, but dulled and able to be forgotten. I nestled close to Sarah and she held me close. And suddenly it came, the blessed curtain of sleep and the wonderful feeling that all the decisions had been made and the future smoothed away.
4: You did this to my creation?
1: Professor, I paid you for him.
4: For the intricate balance of wire and joints that gave him reality. And more than that, the control of the eyes, the mouth, the tongue between the teeth, a model of the human figure, a scarce step below actuality. He's been destroyed beyond belief. It's vandalism. He cannot be repaired.
1: You must forgive me, Professor Manzini, but my art is a lost art. And yours may be, too.
4: What? What do you say?
1: We live in a world where miracle, illusion, magic are forgotten. Words and symbols mean little more than what they state.
4: We live in a world where nothing that is said, no words, no statement means anything at all. Yes, you were right about our profession. I've had my dissatisfactions, too. Which have led me deeper and deeper into the recreation of form, the humanoid form, the complete replica of man. I am so near, Janus. So near.
1: What are you saying?
4: I've created a dummy. No, no, forget that awful word. A robot, half life size, capable of everything, movement, reaction, everything except actual speech. By electronic control, you can move this figure, activate it, make it sit or stand or bend. But to make it speak, that is beyond me. Only a master of ventriloquism can effect that. Will you lend your artistic talent to my mechanical genius and create a new miracle?
1: Need you ask? I'm desperate.
4: You don't have to worry any longer, Janus. Here, come with me a moment. Let me show you my new masterpiece. There he is. How do you like him?
1: Why, he's... His face. It's the exact image of mine.
4: Well, I had to have a model. Who better than you? Here, take this control. Ask him to get up and come to you.
1: What do I call him?
4: Well, he's... He's you to the life. And it's a great title. The great Janus and, Self. Yes. That's its name.
1: Self. I am Janus. Will you come to me? Do you want me to be your master?
4: Well, why don't you make it answer?
1: I'm trying to, but... maybe I'm out of practice. I'll try again. Do you know me? Will you answer me when I talk?
5: If you tell me the answers...
1: How did you find Chicago?
5: I just got off the plane and there it was.
1: I, I don't know if I want this dummy, Professor.
4: Oh, the elements are sensational. This is only a working model. Let me build you the complete dummy and you'll thank me forever.
1: I've told you, Professor, I haven't the money.
4: Yes, I know, I know. So I'll offer you a proposition. I'll build you a humanoid that will walk, move, bend, jump, do anything you ask it to. That's my contribution. All you must provide is the voice. That is beyond me. We'll go into a simple partnership, 50-50, on all our earnings. Will you accept that?
1: I don't have to put up any money to own a humanoid that moves and acts like any other person?
4: You will pay. Now leave. I must get to work. I will finish self. Arrivederci, Janus.
1: Arrivederci. How will I know?
4: I will call you the moment he is finished.
1: I don't know how to thank you, Professor Manzini.
4: Oh, yes, my sometimes friend. No need to thank me. Nor will you want to when I'm finished with you. Murderer. Assassin. To have killed one of my children. For that you will pay. I could have struck you dead today for what you did to one of mine. But I stayed my hand a little while. I have other plans for you than just revenge.
0: So the professor's apparent kindness is only a mask to hide his revenge for the destruction of one of his creations. But how does he expect to accomplish that? I'll return shortly with Act 2.

0: ventriloquism. The name is a misnomer, since its Latin roots mean simply speaking from the stomach. In actual fact, the illusion is produced by depressing the vocal cords, pulling the tongue inside the mouth to create the words, and by keeping the lips from moving. Still, practiced by a master, the illusion is indistinguishable from reality. So much so that the great English philosopher Henry Moore was moved to say, "Who knows, but some of his counterfeit ventriloquists may prove true ones," which is another way of saying, which is the dummy and which is the master?
1: When I got home to Sarah with the news about the new act and how I was sure it would put me back in the headlines again, she was less enthusiastic than I'd hoped. Oh, I knew she was pleased for me, but behind the pleasure and the love in her eyes, I could sense a darkness, a foreboding that she couldn't hide.
2: I'm so glad, Fred. You know what a fierce old warrior the professor is. I thought he'd never forgive you for what you'd done to his masterpiece.
1: So did I. But I think this new thing he's building is what saved me.
2: What do you mean?
1: Well, he's an exact replica of me, like a twin brother.
2: Just as long as you'll be happy.
1: You're not?
2: Oh, I don't know, Fred. This one is so big, so different. The other little fellow was like a child?
1: Don't, Sarah.
2: I wouldn't care if you drove a bus or sold shoes or collected trash. At least I'd have you to myself.
1: You've always had me, Sarah. There's never been anyone else.
2: Oh, women I never had to worry about. No matter how they gathered about you. You're a very handsome man, Fred.
1: I have to be. Look at what I married, the most beautiful woman in the world.
2: An old lady like me. Since I first saw you, there was nobody but you for me.
1: Now you regret it?
2: Oh, never. It's just that I'm so completely yours, all of me. I wish only sometimes I could have you to myself the same way.
1: But you do. The dummies, alias, any of them, they aren't your rivals, darling. Not in any way.
2: Are you sure?
1: I raise my hand to God.
2: Oh, no, don't.
1: Why not?
2: Because you're only lying to him and to yourself. Don't you see, Fred, they're all your children. The children I never had, the children I can't share.
1: Why have you stuck with me all these years?
2: Because I love you. The part of you I've had. But I wish how I wish I could have had all of you.
1: Sarah, listen. It's going to take the professor a couple of months to finish the work on self. Cy Kaplan can take care of all the bookings. I've already talked to him, and he's sure we got a smash going. I got all the material I need, and Joe and Irving can be running me up some topical stuff. They'll do it on spec for me. So why don't you and me just run away?
2: Run away?
1: You pick the spot, just so we have enough cash or can borrow enough to make it. Bermuda, the Bahamas, Mexico.
2: Oh, Fred, I can be packed tonight.
1: We had nearly 2 months on an island in the Caribbean where the beach from our cabin stretched as far as you could look from left to right. The long walks, the swims, the fish diet, and the simple local foods trimmed me down and took 5 years off my looks. Most of all, the peace. And a strange transformation that was happening inside my own mind. From the beginning, I'd always known what Sarah meant by my split personality. And from the moment we landed on the island, I had set myself to persuade her that it no longer existed. And in the process, I found that I no longer had to persuade myself. It was gone. I called the professor only once during our long vacation. Professor, it's Fred Ghost, Janus.
3: Si, come sta, amici?
1: Wonderful.
3: Self is not yet finished.
1: Good.
3: Good?
1: I mean, Only that I'm enjoying the only vacation I've ever had in my life, so...
3: I advise you to enjoy it to the full. When I've completed your alter ego, you will have little time for play.
1: You're that optimistic?
3: I am that optimistic. I have an instinct about these things. I think you will find yourself when you see yourself. I'll send you a message soon when I'm ready. You'll come straight back?
1: Sure, Professor, sure. Under the circumstances, I'm at your command. Till I hear from you.
3: Ciao.
1: Driving back to our beach cottage from the nearest little town where there was a phone, I found a host of things running through my mind. How happy and carefree the last weeks had been. What they had meant to Sarah. Paramount over all was my return to my own personal freedom. To being my own man. Not to have to depend on a fabrication of wood, steel, and wires to which I had lent half my own personality. Over which I had to split myself. It was in that frame of mind I should have decided my life. Except when I got back home, the decision wasn't mine. What is it, Sarah?
2: I don't know. I'm afraid to hope, but I hurt so you've got to get me to the hospital.
1: What is it, Liebchen?
2: Well, I think I'm making a better image for you than Professor Manzini with all his skills could ever make. I think I'm pregnant with our child, Fred. Oh, don't let anything happen to him.
1: It was a wild trip to the local airstrip. A chartered plane and on into Nassau. Sarah had to spend 2 weeks in bed there resting before we were allowed to return home. We wouldn't have left then if it hadn't been for a flurry of phone calls. The professor had finished.
0: Benvenuto, genus. Come sta?
1: Sta bene, maestro. Where is he?
0: Gently, each thing to its own time. Have you had a good vacation? You look like Othello.
1: I guess I picked up quite a tan.
0: And how is your good wife?
1: Sarah? Oh, she's fine now.
0: She didn't lose the child?
1: No, thank God. It was just an early threatened miscarriage. But we got to Nassau on time.
0: Well, I made a decision while you were gone. Since we're breaking convention, moving into a new relationship, I made certain structural changes.
1: All right, whatever you decide, you're the master builder.
0: And you the master magician.
1: Needs both of us to create the illusion.
0: True. Just so long as it is illusion. Signore,
1: huh?
0: My pills in the little bottle on the inlaid table.
1: Here. How many? Do you need water?
0: No, just nitroglycerin. One under the tongue. I have an old heart that has been working too long. Thank you.
1: Is there anything else I can get for you?
0: Not any more than you will be getting me very soon. There. Now I'm all right. You wish to meet your alter ego?
1: You can imagine. I'm dying to meet the dummy which will bring ventriloquism and me back into the spotlight again.
0: Baby. It will be the same as before, except that now, physically, he is perfect. He will move, walk, perform any physical function, except talk. That is where you are the creative one. There he is.
1: He's... He's absolute perfection. How could you tell him from a human being?
4: He cannot speak. Only you can teach him that.
1: Teach him?
4: Well, provide him with a voice and language.
1: Should we dress him first?
4: Oh, by all means, let us dress him. And then find out what we have. Or as the Bible would have said, what has been wrought.
1: Together we dress the flexible but unresponsive body. A body so like mine, except so much younger and more perfect. And all the while we work, this curious feeling whenever I glanced up to find myself looking at me, or me looking at self. Finally, the moment was there to animate him.
4: So, Ecke, this very small remote control you hold in your hand can make him do everything but speak. Let me show you how the control works. Self, would you make us both a drink? Scotch on the rocks for me, a vermouth cassis for Mr. Janus.
1: Fantastic.
4: I showed you before.
1: But that was a robot. This is a replica of a human being. Who could tell the difference?
4: No one. They accept us. He needs only one more thing to make him complete. A voice.
1: He's too terrifying. What right have we to invest a complete human being with a voice?
4: It's the only thing he lacks.
1: No. If we are to be an act, there is something also he lacks totally. A brain. The power of thought. Whatever issues from his mouth are my thoughts. My words.
4: Think of the magic of it all.
1: But how is an audience conscious of that? How do they know that there is any magic happening before them?
4: Because at the end of the act, or before, however you build it, you turn this figure around. So? And you open this door in his back, like that. And he is revealed as a robot. A mass of gears, cams, springs, the antithesis of a human. A piece of machinery constructed of moving parts.
1: Something nags at me and tells me there's a flaw in this.
4: Oh, you have a mountain of debts. How else do you repay them?
1: Well, I suppose I'm just a sentimental fool, but somehow you make me sound like Faust. You're right. This is the only way I can dig myself out of debt and start a future for my child. You have an act, Professor. Janus and self. I'll start to work it up immediately, and I hope it'll catch on.
4: I know it will.
1: I have a feeling it will. But is it the success I want? I wish I could be sure of that.
0: Another old-time quote on ventriloquism was one that had an evil spirit speaking in his belly. But suppose by some supernatural act the reverse were true, that somehow the ventriloquist became the victim, that the doll, the dummy, the alter ego tipped the scale and took over for him. Let's see what happens when I return with Act 3.

0: Janus and Self were an instant hit. For 2 months, the act was shaped and polished and brought to New York, where it opened to raves. There were only two rifts in the success. The first had to do with Professor Manzini.
1: It was the day I was to pick up Self. The maestro had wanted to make a few final adjustments, he said. And I had been working desperately to finally come up with a voice that I hoped was completely humanoid. Sarah felt it was, so did my agent. I was anxious to let the professor hear it himself, but I never had the chance. No answer. That's strange. He knew I was coming. Why would he have gone out? His heart. Professor! Professor Manzini! It's me! Janus, Professor! He was seated in his old armchair, head lolling to one side, one hand over the chair as if to receive a pellet from a bottle held in Self's hand. Self himself was bent over, frozen in the act of spilling it out of the already open bottle. I took his pulse quickly. Listen to his heart. The professor was dead. I stooped and picked up the control box, depressing the button. You can straighten up now, Self. Give me the bottle. Thanks. When did he die? Of course, how stupid of me. What a triumph you are that I should forget even for a moment. At a moment as crucial and heartbreaking as this, that you're only a dummy. Isn't that right?
2: Yes, Master. That's right.
1: I shouldn't make you call me that. Do you mind?
2: Why should I mind? Don't you control me?
1: Yes, I suppose I do. Except you seem so human.
2: And a little frightening because I'm so much your twin.
1: Wait a minute. Well, what's this? Attached to this note is a copy of my will. It makes you the executor and sole heir to all my possessions. May they bring you all you deserve. I have done everything in my power to make sure you will get everything that's coming to you. Did you hear that, Self? You're all mine now.

0: Fred, wait a minute. Don't be so fidgety. Let me tie your tie.
1: I'm sorry, Sarah. It's a rough schedule. I just hope my voice holds out.
0: I got some lemon and honey for you. Here, drink.
1: What would I do without you?
0: Fred, why don't you give it all up? Who needs it?
1: We do, till the bills are paid.
0: Well, not with what the professor left us.
1: I don't want his money. I want my own.
0: Oh.
1: What is it, honey?
0: Oh, it's just the baby. He kicks so much these days. Regular soccer player he'll grow up to be.
1: You take care of yourself.
0: Ooh.
1: Now, don't worry about me. I don't want to have to start worrying about you.
0: What else is it you're worried about, Fred?
1: Nothing. Just the grind.
0: Well, you'll tell me if it's anything else.
1: I'll tell you. What could I ever keep from you, Sarah? But there were things I was keeping from Sarah. Things I even tried to keep from myself. Something strange was happening in the act. Sometimes I'd sort of blank out on the stage. There would be periods when I was never sure exactly what had been said. And then there was the growing pressure on my throat, creating a voice that was unnatural for a ventriloquist, no matter how natural it might be to the audience. I went to my doctor about it, and he advised rest. But that was impossible with the contracts I had to fulfill. I took my problems to Sarah.
0: You mean he talked without you?
1: I don't know, Sarah. It seemed that way.
0: But how?
1: Well, you know the old routine. Just to take, for example, where I say, where were you born? He says, in a hospital. And I say, why? And he says, because I want to be near my mother. I've done it so often. The exchange seems completely authentic. But last night, the strangest thing happened, like it's happened before, I think. Only, maybe I'm crazy.
0: What, Fred?
1: I asked the question, where were you born? And he answered,
2: oh, who cares about me? Where were you born?
1: And I said, in a hospital. And he said,
2: why?
1: And I said, because I wanted to be near my mother. It's crazy. Turned upside down, topsy-turvy. Like he controlled me instead of...
0: Now, Fred, you've got to quit. It isn't worth it anymore. You're killing yourself.
1: Why didn't I listen to her? But there was the child to think of and the usual obsession, money. The climax came near the end of my engagement at the music hall. These moments of blanking out in the middle of the act had become more and more frequent. And so had the visits to the doctor for my hoarseness. It took all my strength to go on this performance, except that I knew Sarah was in the audience. I loaded myself with pep pills, gargled, drank coffee by the gallon, and made my appearance. But I was so drugged, shaken out of myself, that the performance was strictly by rote, routine, mechanical, until... So, you think that's funny, do you?
3: How can I help it?
1: What do you mean?
3: What you think, I think, right?
1: Wrong. It's time you learn to think for yourself.
3: Okay. How come if we have to pretend we're doing this silly ventriloquist act, I don't sit on your knee?
1: That's a silly thing to say.
3: Just like everything else I get to. Why?
1: You're just as big as I am. That'd be ridiculous.
3: Not any more than the rest of this act. Anyway, why do you always get to sit down and I have to stand?
1: Don't get mad.
3: Oh, I'm not the one who's crazy. You have to be if I sound that way.
1: All right. If you want to sit down on my lap, come on.
3: Thank you, Daddy. Isn't this just like old times? Let's do Sunny Boy.
4: When there are gray skies...
3: What can they all be, Daddy?
4: Let them all be gray skies.
3: What'll I do with them?
4: You'll make them blue.
3: What's my name?
4: Sunny Boy.
3: What about your friends?
4: When
0: the moment Fred had left the prepared
4: me.
0: Act, I had a horrible foreboding that something terrible was...

0: Only an actor's dreams was taking place, right up there on the stage. My husband, making a fool of himself and seemingly powerless to stop it. I sat there to the bitter end.
1: And now for the final unbelievable moment, when we offer you the climactic proof of what you've known from the beginning. That despite the evidence of your eyes, ears, and all the other senses, there is on this stage only one living man, myself. The other is, turn around, self, the greatest living robot the world has ever known. A humanoid, complete in every sense, except that he is voiceless. Now, I open the back to prove that he is not alive. Not a human, but a mechanical contrivance of human ingenuity. What's the matter? Where?
2: This is not your night, Janus.
3: Why don't you turn around and let the audience know the truth? Turn! Drum roll! Presto, presto, watch and see the truth.
0: The audience reacted as always, as the door in the dummy's back swung open. My reaction was horrifyingly different, because the door that had been opened was not in the dummy's back. But for 20 years of married life had been my husband's.
1: What happened out there, Self?
3: Since we are alone and the time is right, I will reveal myself.
1: Professor!
2: None other. I can't tell you how many bodies I've used, stolen their souls from them to house my own. The only children I've ever had are my puppets, my marionettes, my dummies. When you murdered Alias, I made up my mind to take your body and punish you in the process. I've had my revenge. I told you in my will I'd make sure you got everything that was coming to you. I think I kept my promise.
1: But you're not finished.
2: The curse that was laid on me is quite specific. I must find a body to occupy for at least 10 years before I make an exchange or descend to everlasting hell. The one I've taken from you will serve. You have your choice. Continue as a voiceless dummy, or destroy yourself. I couldn't care less.
0: Fred! Fred, what is it? What's the matter?
2: I have no more use for either of you. I shall leave. Oh, Mrs. Goldstein, you might need this.
0: What is it?
2: The control box to make your husband move. I'll even leave you his voice, since it's become so hoarse and unpleasant. Adio. I've had my revenge.
0: What am I to do with this? Fred, are you a robot now?
1: I was. I should be. Except that God is merciful, and evil doesn't always triumph.
0: What do you mean?
1: I don't know exactly. But listen to me.
0: You sound like my Fred again.
1: I feel like your old Fred again, and not so old. I'm aware of blood coursing through my veins. My heart is pumping, my brain moving and reacting. Look at me, Sarah. Is there a door in my back?
0: No. No, but how?
1: It's beyond me to explain, except every time before that ghoul stole another body, the soul was lost, till this time. Because there was already a body made in my image for my soul to invest.
0: Then you are my Fred.
1: Thanks to God. Even my voice is back. Most of all, my voice. That's the greatest irony of all.
0: What do you mean, darling?
1: For months I've kept it from you. But now I don't need to anymore. He, Self, the professor, whatever he was or is, stole my body and left me the image to dwell in now. And by so doing, saved my life and condemned himself. The body he left me is new and capable of long life. My body that he stole has less than a month to live. It has

0: I had incurable cancer of the larynx.
1: I'll be back in a moment with a final thought. As for that mysterious and indefinable character, the professor, whoever he was, his car went out of control on the Harlem River Drive and plunged into the canal. Since he could not swim, whether or not his life might have been saved will never be answered. Our cast included Victor Jory, Amzie Strickland, and Ian Martin. Associate Director, Marlon Swing. This is Hyman Brown, Producer-Director, inviting you to return to our Mystery Theater for another adventure in the macabre. Until next time, then, pleasant...

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0: Come in. Welcome. Welcome to Mystery Theater. I am Hyman Brown. Lord Byron, if I recall, correctly first said, "Sweet is revenge." But revenge is mine, saith the Lord, according to the Bible. The truth would seem to be that sweet indeed is revenge, while the moment lasts. But the victim of revenge will himself be avenged, one way or another, by a power not of this world, surely the power of God. In any case, had Arnold Montresor not avenged himself on Fortunio Bellini and enjoyed to the full that moment of sweetness, he would never have experienced the shock and terror that surged through him when Inspector Mouradot said,
1: "Arnaud, I arrest you for the murder of Fortunato Bellini."
2: "Me? You arrest me? For murder?"
1: "Playing the innocent will do you no good, Arnaud. I've got you dead to rights. I have found the body."
2: "Impossible. You couldn't. You...
1: You just slipped. How would you know it was impossible if you didn't know where the body was? But that was your second slip, Arno. A slip you wouldn't have made if you hadn't made the first."
2: "The first?"
1: "Yes. You committed the perfect crime, my friend. Perfect, except for one single, simple little mistake."
2: "What mistake? What mistake?"
0: Our mystery drama, The Cask of Amontillado, was adapted from the Edgar Allan Poe classic, especially for the Mystery Theater, by George Lowther, and stars Richard Kiley and Francis Sternhagen. I'll be back shortly with Act One.

0: We were talking about revenge, I believe. Yes, revenge. An emotion, a passion that came to burn fiercely in the breast of a certain wine grower named Arnold Montresor. A consuming fire he had at last managed to quench with, oddly enough, a cask, a barrel of Amontillado sherry. It all began, this strange and terrifying tale, at the famous Montresor Vineyards in Tuscany, Italy. There, on a certain day, in the office of Arnold Montresor, Fortunato Bellini sealed his doom.
1: But I must have the 1923 vintage, Arno. No other Amontillado will do. You must manage to find more for me.
2: I would if I could perform miracles, but I can't. I've been in touch with every wine grower, every merchant in Spain. I've scoured all of Mantilla, where Amontillado is made. I can't find even a bottle of the 23 vintage, and you ask for barrels, casks.
1: Well, a bottle is only a drop to me, you know that. You wouldn't be trying to raise the price on me.
2: What?
1: Considering the money you owe me, the loans I've made you, I wouldn't be surprised if you...
2: Are you out of your mind, Fortunato? How could I possibly make enough money to pay you back by raising the price of the Amontillado you drink? You don't drink that much.
1: Which is why I have my suspicions about you, Arno.
2: What are you...
1: The catacombs beneath your vineyard. You took me down to the third level not so long ago and showed me. Why, there must have been at least a half dozen casks of Amontillado.
2: More than a year ago. There weren't a half dozen, there were only four. And you've drunk them all. If there is one bottle, one drop of 1923 Amontillado left in Spain, in the world, I can't find it for you. Now, this discussion is at an end.
1: And not altogether. I have another matter to take up with you. Money, you mean?
2: Well, what about it? I've been paying the interest regularly.
1: But I need the principal. Business has been bad, and I'm in need of money. I'm afraid, Arno, I must ask you to repay me.
2: Repay? Fortunato, I don't think you realize what you're asking. I'm in no position at this time to... Come in. Ah, Margarita, my dearest.
3: I'm sorry to interrupt you, darling. And you, Signor Bellini.
1: You do disturb me, Signora Montresor. Always. But not in the way you mean.
2: Well, what is it, Margarita?
3: Tonio is waiting to see you. It's urgent, he says.
2: What's the trouble?
3: Something about the dampness in the third level of the catacombs. He says it's getting worse and changing the temperature.
2: Yes, the dampness is increasing down there. I'll talk to him in a few minutes.
3: Very well, darling. Good to see you, Signor Bellini.
1: It's more than good to see you, Signora. It is a feast to my eyes.
3: I can't help noticing. Good day.
1: She seemed offended with me, your wife.
2: You never took your eyes off her.
1: Oh, can you blame me? So young, so...
2: About the money I owe you, Fortunato.
1: 1 week, Arno.
2: 1 week?
1: You know our agreement. The loan's payable on demand, or...
2: Oh, you can sell me out, but there was never any thought of that.
1: There is now, I'm afraid.
2: But you wouldn't. You can't.
1: I must. I need the money.
2: You've got to give me more time. I'll do anything you ask. Anything within reason.
1: Within reason, you say, eh?
2: Yes. What is it?
1: Well, you know how I feel about your lovely wife. Just looking at her makes me feel young.
2: What are you saying?
1: Well, the thought has crossed my mind more than once, Arno, that... What a pleasure it would be if she would come to dinner with me one night.
2: Yes, we'd be delighted to.
1: And not we. Not you. Her. Alone.
2: If you mean what I think you mean, get out.
1: Very well. Arno.
2: Get out, I said.
1: I'm going. But remember, you have 1 week from today.
2: All the filthy obscene... Yes, come in.
3: I just saw Signor Bellini leave. If you can see Tonio now... Arno, what is it?
4: Oh, nothing.
3: Something's happened to upset you. I can see it in your face. What is it?
4: Oh, Bellini, he's given me a week to repay the money I owe him, or he'll sell me out.
3: Oh, no.
4: But that's not all. What got me angered was...
3: Yes?
4: He said he'd be willing to give me an extension if you'd have dinner with him.
3: What you mean is if I...
4: Yes.
3: Oh, of all the thought of it, that fat, repulsive... But, Arno, darling, what are you going to do? Can he take the vineyard if you don't pay him in a week?
4: The vineyard, the wine stocks in the catacombs below, the house, everything.
3: But we'll be ruined.
4: Yes, ruined.
3: Oh, my dearest, there must be something we can do, something.
4: If you think of something, Margarita, let me know.
1: When the maid said you were here to see me, I didn't believe it possible. What a pleasure, Signora Montresor. What a very real pleasure to discover I was wrong.
3: Why would you think my paying you a visit, Signor Bellini, an impossibility?
1: To be altogether honest with you, Signora... Margarita, if I may say...
3: Of course you may, Fortunato.
1: I'd always thought you didn't exactly care too much for me.
3: To be altogether honest with you, I don't.
1: Then why are you here?
3: If you force Arno to repay what he owes you in 1 week, he'll be ruined.
1: Yes?
3: You offered to give him an extension of time if I would have dinner with you.
1: Yes?
3: I've thought about it. Suppose I came to lunch, say. Arno and I don't see much of each other during the day, and I'm often out shopping, so there'd be no need to explain where I'd been.
1: Wonderful!
3: If you cancel Arno's debt altogether.
1: Cancel it?
3: Totally.
1: Oh, my dear, you are as clever as you are desirable. But I'm afraid you take me for a fool.
3: Why?
1: Forgive the debt altogether and enjoy your company only once, when by giving extensions of time, I can enjoy it many times over. What do you take me for?
3: An extension wouldn't help very much.
1: But it would help when he needs help. It's either that, Margarita, or ruin for you as well as him. Lunch, then. Say tomorrow at 1:00.
3: Tomorrow at 1:00.
4: I said, where have you been all afternoon?
3: Ah, no, dearest, I told you, shopping.
4: What did you buy?
3: Nothing. I couldn't find what I wanted. A new bag to go with those shoes I bought last week. And I thought I might find a hat to go with...
4: You were with Bellini. Isabella told me.
3: Isabella?
4: His daughter. You know his daughter. The one he sent to visit our aunt for the afternoon. Only the aunt wasn't at home, and she came back to find you with her father. In her father's bed.
3: I did it for you.
4: Did what for me? Shame me.
3: No one need ever know.
4: I know. Me, I know. I'm about to die. I have died.
3: Arno, darling.
4: Darling.
3: Listen to me, please listen. I love you. Only you.
4: I don't want to hear.
3: Please, oh, please. Since the day of our marriage, I have watched you work yourself to the bone to keep the Montresor vineyards going, to hold on to the heritage, your heritage of more than a century. I have so admired you for what you do, so loved you for the man, the husband you are. I couldn't bear to see you ruined, and so I helped you in the only way I knew, the only way I could. Bellini is going to extend the loans another...
4: The devil with the loans! And Bellini and his extensions. You stand there and tell me you couldn't bear to see me ruined. And in the same breath admit you ruined me.
3: No, no.
4: Ruined me as a man. Ruined me as a respected member of the community. You think everyone will know about this? With Isabella and her tongue? I can hear them laughing behind my back. All of them. Laughing.
3: Arno, I beg you, don't talk this way. Isabella won't talk. No one will ever...
4: They will! And I can never look at you again without knowing what you did. I could never hold you in my arms. Never sleep with you again without knowing. Adulterous!
3: Arno!
4: I could kill you for what you've done to me. Kill you!
3: Your hand. My throat. Arno!
4: Kill me! Margarita. Margarita. She's dead. Yes. And you should be for what you've done. How gentle. Sweet, how beautiful and desirable. What am I to do? What am I to do? Yes. Yes, the body must be hidden. Hidden. But how? How can I... Yes. That's it.

0: Alive. He's alive.
1: Oh. My throat.
0: Must work fast. Fast.
1: Oh, no. Oh, no. What? I can see only your head and shoulders. Where am I?
0: Does it matter where you are?
1: What are you doing?
0: Walling you up.
1: Walling me?
0: You know the catacombs as well as I do. The outer walls have caved in places. There are openings that can be walled up. No one the wiser to what lies behind them.
1: Oh, no. Ah, no. No.
0: Another stone. Two more. Only two more.
1: I love you. I did what I did because I love you.
0: And I love you.
1: Then why are you doing this? Pull the stones away. Tear them down.
0: No, I cannot. I will not. You are mine. But you became his. You love me. Then you loved him.
1: No!
0: Gave yourself to him.
1: For your sake.
0: You didn't want him.
1: How can you say?
0: Because it could be true. How do I know it isn't? How will I ever know?
1: Oh, my God.
0: I can't believe this. Well, I just said I don't believe. But my mind is stained with a thought. My heart is shattered by it. You must die. My darling, you must.
1: If killing me, revenging yourself on me, will help you. Arno, put in the last stone. There is nothing left for me now. Nothing of me but my love for you. The last stone. Put it in place.
0: Yes.
1: Yes. I love you. I love you.
0: And I love you. I will always love you.
2: His heart, his soul, smashed to bits, Arnold Montresor sends his wife to her death, walling her up on the first and uppermost level of the catacombs. Oscar Wilde, our old friend, said, "Each man kills the thing he loves." All my life, I've never been able to understand what he meant by that. Perhaps I do now, and perhaps you do too. Mystery Theater will return shortly with Act Two.

0: murder will out, has been said. And yet, it's hard to see how the murder of Marguerite Montresor by her husband Arnold will ever be discovered. For he carefully walled her up on the top level of the catacombs beneath his vineyard. It's possible, indeed altogether likely, that had he been content with that, he would never have been found out. But a consuming passion to avenge himself on Fortunato Bellini has taken possession of him now. A passion that is to drive him into making one single, simple little mistake.
1: Come in, Isabella. Come in. What an unexpected pleasure. Sit down. Have a glass of wine. This Lacrim Christi is particularly good.
2: Thank you.
1: Well, now, why have you come to see me?
2: I'm not sure, but guilt, I suppose. Shame.
1: What do you mean?
2: The stories all over town that you and Margarita have split up, that she's left you. Is it true?
1: Not entirely. I've let people believe that because I don't care what they think, but you, I can tell the truth. I threw her out.
2: Yes, and you can tell me the truth because I'm responsible. I'm the one who came running to tell you about her being with my father.
1: Is that why you feel guilty, ashamed?
2: If I had minded my own business, none of this would have happened. You and Margarita would still be happily together.
1: A false happiness built on unfaithfulness.
2: Perhaps, but I had no right to do what I did. It was just that I was so surprised, so shocked at finding her with my father together. I lost my head. I must apologize, beg forgiveness.
1: I don't know where Margarita is, and I don't want to know. Have you told your father about finding him and Margarita together?
2: No. I wouldn't dare. I think he would kill me. And you must never tell him either.
1: Don't worry. I don't intend to. Oh, another glass?
2: Thank you, no. I'll go now.
1: Well, let me see you to the door. Carnival week begins tonight. I suppose you're looking forward to it.
2: You know better than that, Signor Montresor.
1: I know.
2: Everyone knows that I never go to the carnival.
1: Well, why not?
2: Come on now. You know, I can never find anyone to take me, that's why. There isn't a boy in town who'd want to be seen with anyone as plain and unattractive as me.
1: Plain? Unattractive? Oh. Well, you shock me. I've always thought of you as, anything but unattractive.
2: Oh, come on now.
1: Oh, I mean it. Well, don't misunderstand me. I mean, well, I'm almost old enough to be your father, and I wouldn't want you to think. Well, what I'm saying is, if you'd be willing to go to the carnival tonight with me...
2: You?
1: Yes, well, why not? I'm alone, you're alone. We could at least be alone together. Yes, and you'd have the fun of going to the carnival at last.
2: Oh, I don't know.
1: I do. I'll call for you at 10. I won't take no for an answer.
2: Oh, Signor Montres.
1: And another thing. Call me Arno. See you at 10?
2: Yes.
1: I'll be looking forward to it.
2: So will I. Arno.
1: Inspector Madero? The police?
3: Yes, senor.
1: What do you want with me?
3: A matter of routine, senor, nothing more. It's about your wife.
1: Yes? What about her?
3: It's come to our attention at headquarters that your wife is no longer living with you.
1: Correct.
3: Would you mind telling me why?
1: Well, we've separated.
3: For what reason? If you'd rather not tell...
1: No, I'm happy to tell. We simply couldn't get along anymore. We were incompatible. Constant quarreling. It became too much, so we decided to split up.
3: And she went elsewhere?
1: Yes.
3: Where?
1: I don't know.
3: You don't?
1: No, I don't. To tell you the truth, I don't care.
3: You have no idea where she might have gone? Back to her parents, perhaps? Relatives?
1: Well, her parents are dead. As for relatives, why are you asking all these questions?
3: There is some talk of murder.
1: Murder? Oh, no, you mean she's met with foul play, been murdered?
3: No. The talk about town is that... you know how gossip spreads, Signor. You murdered her.
1: I? Yes.
3: It is silly, of course.
1: It's ridiculous. Utterly and completely ridiculous. Well, now, if you'll excuse me, Inspector, I have much to do.
3: And the relatives...
1: The what?
3: Your wife. You said she has relatives.
1: Oh, yes. A sister in Rome and another in Florence.
3: I'd appreciate it if you'd give me their names and addresses.
1: Well, certainly. Only... Well, if you ask me, Inspector Madero, the police are making a mountain out of a molehill.
3: Routine. Nothing more.
1: Enjoying yourself, Isabella?
2: Oh, Arno, I am. You have no idea. Thank you for bringing me. It's so wonderful. There must be thousands and thousands of lights, all kinds of colors, and the music and the people in costume and fireworks. Arno, the fireworks have started. Let's get closer.
1: Well, if we can, but pushing through this crowd is going to be... Hey, what... Come on, Chester, stop blocking my way.
4: Why, Arno, it's me, Fortunato.
2: Father, I didn't know you were dressing up as a court jester.
4: Yes. How are you, Arno?
1: Well enough, Fortunato, and you?
4: Well, fine, except I've been a little troubled and a little puzzled not hearing from you, especially after I gave you a 3 months extension on the loan.
1: Well, I've been very busy, Fortunato. Very busy. Harvest time, you know. I just haven't had a moment to myself.
4: Yes, but still and all... Well, never mind. This is a night for fun and pleasure, which reminds me, have you managed to find some 23 Amontillado for me?
1: Well, the truth is, Fortunato, that... Now, I don't want to get your hopes raised, but...
4: You have found some.
1: No, not yet, but I may. Now, I say I may have located a barrel of it in Mantilla.
4: A whole cask? Oh, if that is only true.
1: My agent is checking. I'll let you know.
4: Well, as soon as you do, don't waste a minute. Well, see you later.
2: Look. Oh, Arno, look. At least 100 skyrockets all exploding at the same time.
1: It's at some size, isn't it?
4: It certainly is, Signor Montresor.
1: Who? Oh, Inspector Madero.
5: Well met, Signor. And isn't this Signorina Bellini with you?
1: Yes, Isabella, this is Inspector Madero of the police.
2: How do you do?
5: Enjoying the carnival, I hope.
2: Oh, yes.
5: Oh, Arno, by the way, she didn't go to her relatives.
1: What?
5: Your wife. She didn't go to her sister in Rome or Florence. We checked. They haven't seen her.
1: Oh, well, she must have gone elsewhere, then.
5: Of course. The question is, where? You have no idea, as you said, Signor.
1: No.
5: Yes. Well, I'll just have to keep looking till I find her.
2: Arno, take me home now. I shouldn't have come to your house in the first place.
1: Oh, just another glass of wine, Isabella.
2: No, I can't seem to get up from the chair. What's happened to me?
1: I've drugged you, that's what's happened.
2: Drugged me?
1: To make killing you, murdering you, easier.
2: Murder?
1: You stupid, ugly little fool. You really believed me when I said I found you not unattractive. That I'd be delighted to escort you to the carnival.
2: What? Arno, what are you saying?
1: I'm saying that I'm going to do the same with you that I did with Margarita. Wall you up in the catacombs below.
2: You killed her? Then walled her up?
1: Oh, no. She was alive when I did it. At least she was when I put the last stone in place. But she didn't last long after that, I'm sure. It couldn't have been more than an hour or so before she suffocated to death.
2: Suffocate? I've got to get out of here. can't move.
1: No, you can't, so you might as well stop trying. You haven't a chance, Isabella. Not a chance.
2: Why are you doing this to me?
1: Revenge. Revenge for what your father did to me. Revenge for what Margarita did to me. Revenge for what you did to me.
2: I?
1: You are right, you see. If you hadn't come running to me, falling over yourself to tell me what you'd seen, I'd never have known Margarita. My beloved Margarita. I'd never have known she'd been unfaithful. But you had to tell me. You and your wagging, gossiping tongue.
2: I didn't think.
1: I'd pick you up in my arms.
2: No.
1: And carry you down to the catacombs. To the second level below.
2: No.
1: And wall you up as I walled up Margarita.
2: Please.
1: Think what it will be like. Slowly one stone after another goes into place. A growing coffin lid for a stone coffin. Think of the agony that lies ahead when the last stone is placed and mortared in tight. Tight. And the air is cut off. And slowly, in agony and horror, you suffocate. Smother to death. Tell me now, little gossip. What have you to say to that? Nothing. I'm holding you in my arms. Looking into your eyes. Eyes filled with fright, with terror. And you have nothing to say. Oh, you must have something. Surely there's some word you can speak, some sound you can make. That's it again, again.
0: Consumed by revenge, Arnold Montresor bears the numbed body of Isabella away to the catacombs below as the terror in her heart pours from her throat. And if I am not mistaken, Fortunato Bellini will be next in line for Arnold's vengeance. We'll see when Mystery Theater returns shortly with Act 3.

0: Our theme, as I have said, is revenge. But in the cask of Amontillado, we are also dealing with the perfect crime. What more perfect place for concealing a body, concealing it for even centuries, than in the wall of a catacomb, an ancient burial ground beneath the earth, itself a house of bones, skulls, and skeletons. Arnold Montresor has done this with his unfaithful wife Margarita, and now with Isabella, daughter of Fortunato, who seduced Margarita. But, as with all perfect crimes, the criminal inevitably goes one step too far.
1: Worried, worried, sick, Arno. What could have happened to Isabella after she left you?
2: Fortunato, my good friend, I wish I could tell you, though. Really, I do think you're worrying unnecessarily.
1: Now, what do you mean, unnecessarily? You say you brought her home last night at 12:30. That when I returned from the carnival at 3 this morning, she was not in the house. And here it is 2 in the afternoon the next day. Where is she?
2: You ask me, she may have met with some friends and stayed with them.
1: No, I don't think so. It isn't like her, not like her at all. I must go to the police. I should have gone to them before this.
2: Oh, wait. Wait a little while yet. She'll show up. And by the way, I think I may have a surprise for you tonight.
1: Hmm?
2: A pleasant surprise.
1: What do you mean?
2: You'll see.
1: The Amontillado. You have found me some Amontillado.
2: No, I didn't say that.
1: Well, that's what you mean. Where did you find it? How much of it?
2: Oh, now, you're running ahead of yourself and me. I said nothing about finding any Amontillado.
1: If you knew how much it means to me, the craving I have for that 1923 vintage.
2: I know. And believe me, when I tell you I've moved heaven and earth to find some for you.
1: And you have.
2: I didn't say that. And I'm not going to say another word until... until I'm sure I have the surprise for you.
1: And when will that be?
2: Perhaps tonight. Perhaps tomorrow. Perhaps never. I'll send a message to you.
3: All right, keep moving. I want those grapes in before sundown.
4: Signor. Signor Montresor. A word with you?
2: Oh, Inspector, I'm very busy, as you can see.
4: Only a few minutes, no more.
2: Well, what?
4: Signor Bellini, you know him, I think.
2: Yes, we're very old friends.
4: He has reported his daughter missing, Isabella. You took her to the carnival last night, is that right?
2: Yes, that's right.
4: Why?
2: Why? I felt sorry for her. I began to learn what it's like to be lonely, and I've... just felt sorry for her. A girl her age should have some fun out of life. Lord knows there's little enough.
4: True, true. About your wife, would you have any news for me?
2: News?
4: Have you heard from her? A letter, a message of some kind?
2: Why, no.
4: Well, if you do, be sure to let me know.
2: I will. Now, I must get back to my work.
3: All right, you there, bring up the next cart.
4: One thing more, signor.
2: Yes, what?
4: I understand that the vineyard is built on catacombs, early Christian catacombs beneath us here.
2: Well, yes, where my house stands over there used to be a monastery. Of course, that was centuries ago.
4: Interesting, very interesting. You know, I have never been inside a catacomb.
2: Oh, is that so?
3: No, not those baskets. Load those baskets.
4: Even when I was in Rome. I was wondering if you'd mind if I went down into yours.
2: Why, no, not at all. I'll take you down myself sometime.
1: Excuse me, signor. Excuse me. I'm wondering if you might have seen a girl. She's 18. Her name is Isabella Bellini, and it... excuse me, signorina. Excuse me. Do you happen to know Isabella...
2: Fortunato, I've been looking all over for you.
1: Oh, she hasn't come home. No one has seen her. Everyone I've asked is...
2: What are you talking about?
1: Isabella. Would I be out here on the second night of carnival if I hadn't...
2: Didn't you get my message?
1: What message?
2: I found her.
1: What?
2: I had to come into town late this afternoon to pick up the cask of Amontillado.
1: Amontillado? A cask of Amontillado?
2: Yes, that's the surprise. My agent in Montilla, several weeks ago, he found a whole cask. No. 1923 vintage.
1: Oh.
2: Anyway, it arrived today, and when I came into town to get it, I ran into Isabella.
1: A cask, a whole cask.
2: I took her to my house. Dead on her feet from lack of sleep, and my house was the closest, so...
1: Then she's safe. Good, good. But the wine...
2: At my place, too, of course. Come on along. What a lucky night for you, my friend.
1: Yes.
2: You found your daughter and your favorite wine.
1: Good Lord, Arno. How far down into your infernal catacombs must we go?
2: To the third level. The lowest. This is the second. One more.
1: Why did you have to...
2: Careful. Parts of the walls have broken down. Take care not to trip on broken stone.
1: Here, now that I've turned my ankle, you tell me. Now, why did you have to bring the cask, a whole cask, down to the lowest level?
2: The dampness. Very damp. Dampest part of the catacombs. See, the walls here are sweating with condensation.
1: Yes, but why did you have to bring...
2: I'm afraid all you know about wine, Fortunato, is how to drink it. When a place is damp, it's cool. The damper, the cooler. And casks of wine must be stored in... Oh, here we are. Precede me, Earl.
1: Yeah.
2: Hold the torch high to give light ahead.
1: Of all places to store wine, bones, skulls, skeletons. More a grave than a wine cellar.
2: A grave?
1: Yeah.
2: Yes. The grave of people buried here centuries ago. And now...
1: Your skull!
2: Your grave, fool. So, you're coming to your senses, Fortunato. Good. Because I want you to feel. I want you to savor every moment of horror that lies before you.
1: My head. Arno. What's happened?
2: I knocked you out. I picked up a rock and knocked you out with it.
1: But why? What's this? My arms. My legs. I can't move them.
2: Because you're manacled to bolts in the wall.
1: What are you doing to me?
2: Walling you up, my friend. As I walled up Margarita, walled up Isabella, so you can die in agony of horror. Die of suffocation, as they did.
1: Oh, no, let me go. Release me, I beg you.
2: You can beg till your tongue rots in your mouth. It'll do you no good.
1: Anything. I'll do anything you wish. I'll give you anything you wish.
2: You're doing that already, giving me exactly what I wish. Revenge, Fortunato. Revenge! That's it, fool. Fight to free yourself while I put another stone in place. Think of what's to come when the last stone, this one, goes in place. Darkness. Blackness. The blackness of the grave. The grave made of walls covered with wet slime. A grave for the living. For you. But you die slowly. Slowly die of suffocation.
1: No.
2: The last stone. See, fool?
1: No.
2: See? Watch now as I put it in place. Watch. Eyes can't tear themselves from it, eh? Let me look into them, your eyes, and enjoy, relish, taste the hideous fear, the ghastly horror of your soul.
1: No, no,
2: into place it goes. Into place, master. Now!
1: No, no!
2: Inspector Montero, to what do I owe the pleasure of this visit?
4: Why, in a way, Señor Montresor... It's at your invitation.
2: I invited you?
4: Several weeks ago. You recall I mentioned that I'd never been down in the catacombs, and you said you would take me on a tour sometime.
2: Oh, that, yes. Well, I'm delighted to do so, but not today. I haven't the time.
4: I'm afraid the tour of the catacombs must be made today.
2: It's impossible, Inspector. I assure you, if I had the time to take you on a tour,
4: I'm sorry, I should have made myself clear. I'm talking about me taking you on a tour.
2: You taking me?
4: Why, yes. I've already seen them. Your overseer showed me around this morning, after I showed him the search warrant.
2: What are you trying to tell me?
4: That you're under arrest for the murder of Signor Fortunato Bellini, his daughter Isabella, and your wife, Margarita.
2: Oh, you're out of your mind!
4: No, but I think you were out of yours. I must congratulate you, Signor. You came close, very close, to committing the perfect crime. But you overlooked one single factor, one very small thing.
2: What?
4: We'll go down, and I'll show you.
2: No.
4: Yes.
2: Fortunato's body. Exposed to view. The wall torn down. How did you find him?
4: We didn't.
2: But who broke the wall down then?
4: No one. It collapsed of its own weight. You see, Signor, the one mistake you made, the one thing you forgot, was the dampness on this third level. The excessive moisture. The wetness.
2: The cement. The cement wouldn't dry. It didn't dry.
0: I'll be back shortly with a final thought. During our rehearsal of The Cask of Amontillado, a friend of mine visiting the studio said, "You know, Hi, this isn't the Poe story exactly as he wrote it." I agree, it wasn't, and explained that there's such a vast difference between story writing and playwriting that no adaptation can follow any story exactly. However, I also explained that our respect and admiration for Edgar Allan Poe impelled us to retain all of the story wherever possible, and above all, its chilling horror. Our cast included Richard Kiley, Francis Sternhagen, Leon Janney, Robert Maxwell, and Robert Dryden. Associate Director, Marlon Swing. This is Hyman Brown, producer-director, inviting you to return to our Mystery Theater for another adventure in the macabre. Until next time, then, pleasant

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13: Come in. Welcome. Welcome to Mystery Theater. I am Hyman Brown. Are you one of those who believe that the voices of those you love can reach you from beyond the grave? And if you do, should you summon them up? Or is it wiser to leave the dead past to bury its past? I offer no answer. You decide for yourself on the basis of this story of men who flirt with death all their lives.
14: Good He can keep her on the track. He made that curve, all right.
15: Yeah, but he's catching up on the straightaway, and he's going to try to... No!
14: What is it?
15: It's the same pattern that killed my father.
14: It's okay. He has plenty of room and enough speed if he just keeps his nerve. Old Judas.
15: What? Christ,
14: he chickened out. The damn fool's trying to come back inside, but the car won't hold the...
15: No!
14: Oh, good Lord, she's gone!
13: Our mystery drama, The Grey Ghost, was written especially for the Mystery Theater by Ian Martin and stars Betsy Palmer. I'll be back shortly with Act One.

0: specters that lean over our shoulder, ghouls that haunt us by day or night. Psychiatry wouldn't be a very profitable area of medical practice if they didn't.
1: Can I get you another pillow, Mrs. Richards?
2: No, thanks.
1: Or a blanket?
2: No, I don't feel like sleeping.
1: Long night. It'll be 4.5 hours before we reach Rome. Maybe longer. We can't get around this headwind.
2: Well, I really don't want anything, thanks.
1: Well, if you're sure there's nothing I can get you. Oh, maybe a drink.
2: No. Unless you happen to have one labeled Guaranteed Peace of Mind.
1: I wish I could provide it. I'm sorry, Mrs. Richards.
2: Even that really doesn't belong to me. My husband's name.
1: Oh, dear. You lost him?
2: In a manner of speaking. He didn't die, just a divorce.
1: Oh.
2: That should make me gay, shouldn't it?
1: Oh, I beg your pardon?
2: Ah, just a bad joke. The gay divorcee, right? Isn't that the stereotype? Well, I'm not. I'm one of life's losers, and it seems to be a habit that I can't shake.
1: Oh, I just couldn't figure you for a loser. Not anyone as beautifully dressed and as lovely looking.
2: Beauty is only skin deep, and the clothes are someone else's design, not mine. That's another one of my failures.
1: If you want to talk, I'm technically on a break, and I'm a good listener.
2: Oh, thank you. I can't see your name.
1: Angie.
2: Angie, thanks. But I think I'd just soon be alone.
1: Well, if you need me, just ring.
2: I don't need you, Angie. I don't need Ken. And most of all, I don't need myself. What I need is...
3: Oh, Duchess. Long time no see.
2: Oh, Dad.
3: Not anymore.
2: Always. Always.
3: When you call on me, I have to show up. Running out again, Duchess.
2: You mean on Ken? Well, I did that months ago.
3: Yeah, sure, I was Reno. You didn't get over to Vegas and see any of my old gambling buddies, huh?
2: Nope. I stayed my legal time and got out of town fast.
3: Why, Duchess?
2: Oh, I couldn't cut it, Dad. I like Ken too much to be a drag on him. Now, before there were children and we got trapped, I thought I ought to get out, that's all.
3: Did he want it?
2: No. But then, you see, he never would face the truth.
3: What?
2: That he married a loser. I didn't want to make him one, too.
3: Duchess, why do you call yourself a loser all the time?
2: Come on, Dad. What else am I? I took Mom away from you just by her having
3: the breaks, baby. I tried to make up for her the best way I could.
2: Could I have ever asked for more? You were it. My sun, my moon, the center of it all, Dad. And not only just my father and my friend and my special boyfriend, but you were somebody. Chip Stabile, right up there with Jackie Stewart, Stuart Moss, and Graham Hill. What do you think it was like at those last few Indies? The two that you won, even the one you lost, except...
3: Except the one I really blew. The one you should forget.
2: I can't.
3: You must.
2: No.
3: Took me right out of this world.
2: No, I can't shut out the memory of you passing Alex high on the turn. And the way he drove you off and through the rail. And I can see the car in the air spinning and turning and then crashing. And the sheet of flame, that sheet of flame.
3: All right, Duchess, knock it off. There are real chances you must take. You don't win them all. Just stop remembering. Shut it out of your mind. Let me lie a little easy in my grave.
2: I can't. You were my whole world. You were never a loser, Dad. I've never been able to believe it really happened. You never died for me.
3: I'm dead enough. Why won't you accept it?
2: I know you're dead, but I can't accept it. And once I lost you, well, I became the perpetual loser. Then I met Ken. Sweet Ken. And he was kind and gentle. And he made me a buyer. I thought maybe that was the way out, but Ken fell in love with me. So I married him. And I thought maybe that was my way out. Well, it wasn't.
3: Why, don't you?
2: Because I couldn't offer him enough in return for what he wanted to give me. He couldn't measure up to you, Dad. So, I'm not...

0: Did you ever play pin the tail on the donkey? Well, I picked Rome. On a buyer's trip, I was once kind of happy there, and as happy as I can be since you went out like a shooting star.
1: You know Freud isn't my bag, Duchess, but what are you going to find there?
0: I don't know. Maybe enough courage to keep myself from swallowing those sleeping pills that I've been saving up.
1: You wouldn't do anything stupid like that.
0: I'm not so sure.
2: I'm sorry to bother you, Mrs. Richards, but we're running into some turbulence. Will you please fasten your seatbelt?
0: What? What is it?
2: Are you all right? You look as if you'd seen a ghost.
0: Not seen I'm sorry, what did you say?
2: Oh, don't be alarmed. It's nothing serious. But we're running into a bad storm, so please fasten your belt. And excuse me. The pilot reports rough weather. Fasten your seatbelts, please.
0: Dad, maybe this would be the best way. Just to go out as you did. And have it all over with.
2: Well, Mrs. Richards, here we are. Safe and sound.
0: Oh, I can't believe I'm here in Rome.
2: Do you have friends waiting for you?
0: Nobody. I'm flying solo.
2: Oh, well, where are you staying?
0: Just a hotel up above the Spanish Steps, the Umberto. You know it?
2: Oh, yes. Well, you won't be flying solo very long. Not between Italian men and...
0: Oh, and being a gay divorcee. You think the word would travel that fast, Angie?
2: Well, in Italy, the name of the game is amore.
0: But it is up to me whether or not I want to play it.
2: Sure.
0: It isn't bad if you want to go along with it, I guess. Sure beats skeletons in the closets.
2: Arrivederci.
0: Arrivederla, Angie. And maybe it might be a lot better than ghost bats in the belfry, I guess.
3: So, Signora Richards, how do you like your first night in Rome?
0: Oh, huh? It's just beautiful, Signor Basso. And I love your restaurant.
3: Oh, my. Well, I hope that is for the music or anything besides me.
0: Oh, I promise you, it's nothing but jet lag. I haven't slept for nearly 30 hours or something. I am beat.
3: But of course you are. I shall take you home subito to bed.
0: Oh, I am not quite sure how to accept that invitation.
3: Tonight, without the slightest suspicion, at face value. Tomorrow, we shall begin our romance, no?
0: What are you suggesting for tomorrow?
3: Well, I have my car. The weather is promised to be perfect. Let me drive you up the coast and show you my Italy and my love.
0: I'm afraid I'll be a disappointment.
3: Ah, Signora, you have had much unhappiness. You are moltissimo triste. That is not right for a woman so beautiful.
0: That's what I'm trying to...
3: Eh? What is it?
0: That waiter there. He looked just like... No, never mind.
3: But you looked as though you had seen a ghost.
0: Well, it's a habit I seem to have fallen into lately. I really think I'm just too tired to make sense. Won't you take me home?
3: If you will promise we meet tomorrow for lunch.
0: All right. But late. I've got to sleep and sleep till I get all these cobwebs out of my head.
3: So, you will not be in Rome long, Mrs. Richards.
0: I don't know, Signor Basso. It depends.
3: On what?
0: My mood, I suppose. Not a very good one, I'm afraid.
3: L'amore. It kills and it heals. I have been sorry to hear about you and your husband. And the divorce.
0: Well, how did you know?
3: Oh, Signor Kerze, from whose firm you used to buy, has told me. That is why he introduced us. You must stay long enough in Italy for me to bring you back the sunshine.
0: Well, you are making a very good start. It's clouding up. Looks like rain.
3: Non importante. A shower, that's all.
0: Oh, it's getting very dark, and you do drive very fast.
3: I am an Italian, and I have the car to do it.
0: What time is it?
3: Does it matter?
0: I would like to get back to Rome in the daylight, Signor Basso.
3: Guido?
0: What?
3: Well, surely we know each other well enough by now, Caterina. Or may I say, Kate?
0: If you wish. And Guido is easier than Signor Basso. Guido, okay? I think maybe we'd better head back for Rome.
3: Ah, Do we really want to?
0: Now, you're not going to start all this over again, are
3: At
0: you?
3: At every opportunity.
0: Don't you ever get any rebuffs?
3: No, it happens. But then I do have many affairs of the heart also.
0: Well, score one for honesty. But I do think we should get back. It's getting quite misty.
3: Oh, there is no hurry. I can have you back in Rome in 40 minutes.
0: 60 miles?
3: 80 kilometers. Mia carissima, you are riding in a Ferrari Dino 2500cc displacement 2.5 liters. Nothing can beat this car when I let her out. Or her sister. Whichever one I race at Monza, that's the track outside Milano 2 weeks from now. Will you come and see me win, huh? As my guest?
0: Well, that depends on how gentle a host you turn out to be today.
3: Oh, Kate, can you blame me for trying so hard to do...
0: What is it?
3: Look behind us.
0: Another car, so?
3: Oh, but what a car.
0: Oh, it does look a little strange. Hard to see in all this mist. What is it?
3: Who knows? Homemade. You find them all over Italy. It is our other love affair.
0: Women and cars.
3: Or sometimes the other way. Ah, this Paisan, he is mad trying to race with my Ferrari and me.
0: Yes, poor Paisan. And he's coming closer and closer.
3: Ah, this mule track I turned off on Che Diavolo. It winds like a snake. If I had a straightaway...
4: Now, straight ahead.
3: Now we show him our heels.
0: And where do you keep your heels, Guido? On your radiator cap?
3: What do you mean?
0: Just if you're going to show them to your paisan, that's where they'd better be. He's going to pass you.
3: Impossible.
0: Not only possible, but there he goes. Guido, you're slowing down. And I thought you never gave up.
3: Well, you hear what's happened to my car?
0: Serious?
3: No. She is due in the shop to be taken down on Monday. She needs an overhaul. Hmm. I shouldn't have let her fall out in this condition. Now I am filled with, superstition. Huh? Did we really see that the car?
0: It passed us? Well, of course.
3: Mm. Who was it driving?
0: Well, in a crash helmet and goggles, how can anyone tell?
3: Eh? What is it?
0: I don't know. Just a sudden cold feeling that came over me.
3: That it might not have been a car at all, huh? Just some phantom of the storm?
0: Driven by a ghost?

Was it a phantom car? And if it is, who is the racer who drove it? Was it a deterrent to Senor Basso's carefully planned seduction? Or was it part of his general plan to win Kate? Or at least, as we used to say more politely, her favors? Mystery Theater will return shortly with Act 2.

0: Strange vehicle that passed him so unhappily. Whatever it turns out to be, for the moment it is not occupying Guido's mind. His thoughts are far from the supernatural. No, something more natural and obvious is on Guido's mind. Has been ever since he met Kate. And he little expects to see the ghost car again.
1: Do you think you can coax her back to Rome?
2: Oh, I could not think of it. But we are coming into Corvietto, a little town right ahead. We can garage her there for the night.
1: Oh. Won't they have a mechanic?
2: To touch a mia bambina? Oh, no. I phoned her to Rome for my own.
1: Well, how long will that take?
2: Just overnight.
1: And this Corvietta, of course, there is no railroad, I suppose. No buses to Rome.
2: No, just a village. Mm. But there is a delightful little pensione, a charming little inn that is run by an old friend of mine.
1: I see. Well, I guess I do owe you an apology, Guido.
2: You do? For what?
1: Well, back there on the road, I was kidding you about never giving up. Guess I should have known better. You never do you?
2: Kate, I am a man. And Italiano.
3: Buonasera. You wish to register?
2: Per piacere. Come sta, signora Brandaglione?
3: Ah, sta bene. Molto grazie, signor Basso.
2: Sì.
3: Nice to see you. You and the signora prefer a room on the garden or upstairs?
1: Neither.
3: Che?
1: Two single rooms, one upstairs, the other down, and I'll take the ground floor.
3: But I do not understand, signora.
1: It's quite simple. I am not, technically anyway, a signora. I am a single girl, and I guess I'm a miss.
3: Miss?
2: She means that we are not married, or...
3: A million pardons. Right. And now I understand.
1: So does the signor, I hope.
2: I was only joking, Kate. Please forgive me for all this inconvenience. I'm sorry this had to happen, believe me.
1: I don't.
2: Don't what?
1: Don't believe you for a moment that you're sorry.
2: Oh, you are so right.
1: And I will tell you something else, I think.
2: What?
1: I think you're a heel, Signor Basso.
2: Would I deny it? Why don't you sign the register, Kate? And then the padrona will show you to your room, and while you freshen up, I will arrange for a dinner with wine and candlelight. And I will hope that when you come back, you will be... You will be more forgiving. And I shall phone my mechanic in Rome to be here first thing in the morning to fix the car. Okay?
1: If you mean make a phone call, yes.
2: Oh, I am not forgiven?
1: Well, I'd like to do a little thinking about that first.
2: I will live on hope that you will be generous. Scusi, huh?
3: Miss has no luggage.
1: The only possible baggage you see is me. Now, where did the signor leave his car?
3: At the garage, right across the street.
1: Is there a mechanic there?
3: But the best, Giovanni. But if you would care to see your room...
1: No, I think I'd rather see Giovanni first.
3: But of course. Shall I tell the signor you are there?
1: Well, if you don't mind, any messages from me, I'd like him to get by himself. Oh, yes, Dad. If he knew whose daughter he was messing around with, he wouldn't be so smart. Giovanni?
2: Sì, un momento, per favore. Che faccio mi...
1: Something wrong.
2: Oh, not in your life.
1: Well, then why the...
2: Oh, American, too. Hey, lady, I haven't seen anything like you since the Miss America pageant, 1971.
1: Well, thank you. I feel like a wine. Was that a good year?
2: Oh, the best. Every one a winner. But not one could hold a candle to you.
1: And here I just about decided that you were all American yourself, Giovanni.
2: Joe will do. I am American. Born and bred there. It's my country.
1: You know, you sound as though you miss it.
2: Every minute of every day.
1: And why do you stay here?
2: Like this and that. Yeah, you know, when my mom died and nothing would do but my pop had to come home to the old country, you know, that's for laughs in a way.
1: Why?
2: Well, my pop was born in Little Italy, you know, Mulberry Street, New York. He didn't even speak Italian as good as I do. But the old ones, they get kinky ideas sometimes. You see, this place right here, this is where my mom was born.
1: Not very kinky. I can understand why he wanted to see the town.
2: Sure. And I went along. I made the trip back with him myself because, well, he was pretty sick. And I knew he wanted to die here. One thing led to another. I stayed on, had to make a living to keep us going. So, I got the gas station and the shop and became a grease monkey.
1: In this little town?
2: Yeah, yeah, in this little town. I was stuck. Ah, come on. I didn't mean to break down and tell you the story of my life. It's just that talking American again feels so good. Oh, anyway, no more running off at the mouth. What can I do for you, ma'am?
1: I just wanted to ask you about the Ferrari that you just gassed up.
2: Oh, this baby? Mm. Well, nothing wrong. I can see. Oh, yeah, yeah. Little over-choked.
1: Oh, that figures. You mean someone pulled the choke out?
2: Sure, sure. Flooded the carburetor.
1: And to make her sound as if she was breaking down?
2: Well, yeah, if a guy handled it right.
1: Couldn't have been accidental, could it?
2: Well, not on a car like this unless... Well, look, I don't know what kind of a driver your husband is,
1: no,
2: but...
1: No, no, he's not my husband. Signor Guido Basso.
2: Guido Basso? The billionaire sportsman, the racing driver?
1: That's our boy.
2: Holy Mac. In that case, it could only have been deliberate. Like, he must have had some reason to... He... Oh. Like that, huh?
1: Yeah, like that. He had a cute little notion that we could register here at the Pansione.
2: Oh.
1: Which I don't go for. Joe, have you got a car?
2: Have I got a car? Lady, follow me. Now, I warn you, when I unveil her, she may not look like much, but she is far out. I mean, there is nothing in Europe to touch her. Well, there she is, ma'am. I call her La Bellissima.
1: The Gray Ghost.
2: Huh? The what?
1: You passed us on the road a while back so fast that we weren't sure whether you were real or a mirage.
2: Oh, she's for real. Yeah, yeah. I figured this was the Ferrari I blew by. But I never figured I was kicking dirt on Guido Basso.
1: Joe, will you take me back to Rome? I'll pay you, of course.
2: Oh, no, forget it. I'm closing up anyway. Well, what business is there now? Besides, how often does a plain Joe get a chance to play Sir Galahad, huh? What do you want to leave?
1: As of 5 minutes before I even asked.
2: You are on your way right now, ma'am. Climb in.
1: The name is Mrs. Richards. But as long as we're going AWOL together, why not make it Kate?
2: Okay, okay, Kate, but I feel a little bit shaky.
1: Why?
2: Guido Basso, holy cow.
1: What are you afraid of, that he might catch up with us?
2: Lady, I mean Kate, not while you're riding these white horses. 250 of them under that hood. Plus a special injection carburetor which makes all the difference. A little gimmick of my own, you know. I call it the Ross Special.
1: Ross, is that your second name?
2: Rossini, before it got cut down. Now listen to this chorus sing. The only thing faster is a jet plane, and you can't run them on the ground. Guido Basso, huh? Oh, I'll bet he popped a cork when I passed him. It's going to make him a hell of a lot madder that you passed him up.
1: Why are we slowing down?
2: Well, even Italy has a couple of speed laws. We're already in the outskirts of Rome.
1: It was so wonderful. Just like old times, sailing on the wind. Oh, she's a wonderful car, Joe. Just ate up the road. Do you race her?
2: Are you kidding?
1: How would you like to race her in a couple of weeks at Monza?
2: Oh, no. No dough.
1: How much would it cost?
2: Well, entry fee, pit crew, replacements, parts, travel expense. Ah, what's the sense making a list I know by heart? Around 7 or 8 million lira, bottom line.
1: It's about $12,000.
2: If you can guess the exchange any given day. I mean, what's the diff? It could be 8 billion. She's not for racing.
1: Well, then why did you build her?
2: Oh, is there any answer for that? I don't know. I love cars. She's all I've had since my pop finally cashed in. I'm just plain in love with her, I guess. It's all that holds me here. I should go home.
1: And what would happen to Bellissima?
2: I guess I'd sell her. Because I'm rich dilettante like Basso. Except by now he's too mad at me to buy.
1: You mean after all you have told me you would sell him this car?
2: Well, why not?
1: But it's too much a part of you.
2: Yeah, but it's been done before. I'm in debt up to my ears. I could pay off and have enough to let me sneak back into the USA.
1: No, I can't let you do that. Pull over under the trees and park, Joe.
2: What's the point?
1: You know, it's not very flattering if you refuse my request.
2: Oh, put it that way. How can I refuse?
1: You mustn't sell this car.
2: Why not?
1: Because I think if you did, you'd be selling your own soul, Joe.
2: Oh, look, Kate, let's leave it, Leah. I mean, even if I had cash, who's going to drive? I haven't got credentials. Besides, I got to be in the pit to handle and baby this lady through, you know?
1: Well, then we'll find another driver.
2: How? Where? You know what a racing driver is? He ain't built of blood and nerves, only guts and reflexes and iron. He doesn't think, he only reacts. He's got wrists of steel, eyes like a fly, and nothing but the will to win. And you know how he's made?
1: I should.
2: He isn't. He's born. In a race like Monza, you won't find a driver who's worth a damn within 1,000 miles of Italy who isn't already tied up. So where else do I find such a guy?
1: Just give me a moment to think. Okay?
2: Okay.
4: Okay, Duchess, how can I help you?
1: You can't. But Alex could.
4: Alex? He's never driven since...
1: Since the accident, I know.
4: Wait. He dropped out of the game. Where would you find him?
1: I know where he is. I saw him last night, Dad, in Rome. He's a waiter. He ducked when he saw me.
4: Alessandro Corfi, a waiter?
1: A lot more than he deserves after what he did to you. But he can drive.
4: Oh, will you stop blaming Corfi for me? What happened with the chances you take?
1: Are you sure? He didn't panic or deliberately drive you into the wall on that turn. Well, why did he quit then?
4: We have to rake over the old ashes. Let it go, Kate, will you? We're well out of it. Why try to get back here?
1: But, Dad, you said I've been running away from things, that I'm afraid to turn around and face life. Well, I think it's time that I did, and this is just as good a place to start as any.
4: He's gonna run into some heavy dough, baby.
1: Well... I still have most of what you left me.
4: Yeah, little enough that was. It'll take most of it.
1: Dad, I am a gambler. Just like my old man. And I'll win it back. If you'll help me.
4: How?
1: When I talk to Corfi, coax him to come back to driving.
4: Oh, it won't be easy. Look, Kate, maybe you better let sleeping dogs lie.
1: Who is talking about dogs? I'm talking about horses, Dad. The kind you used to ride. Maybe not 4,000cc class yet, or the big purses. This is a sports car racing, 2.5 liters, but it's a beginning. And Joe will go on to build bigger and better cars and get bigger and better sponsors, and I want to help him buy that future.
4: And what about your own?
1: Well, maybe I can prove to myself I'm of use to someone again. And then I can find mine.
4: I don't know, Duchess. You don't know what you're asking.
1: Dad, you wouldn't let me down, would you?
4: That's the whole trouble, Duchess. I'm afraid I might have to.

Well, now, that's a rather uncooperative attitude for a so far friendly, or should I say sympathetic specter. Why would that presence from beyond the grave not be eager to help the daughter he wants so desperately to find herself again? Does he know something about his old friend Coffee we don't know? Mystery Theater will return shortly with Act 3.

0: soft Italian moonlight filters down through the trees, sending a dancing pattern of light and shadow across Kate's face as she lies back in the car with her eyes closed. Sitting beside her, Joe watches with a small frown of puzzlement. Has she fallen asleep, or is it just a trick of rippling shadows that makes it seem as if, perhaps, she were talking to someone? Then, suddenly, she opens her eyes.
1: I know where to get your driver.
2: Where? Who?
1: Well, someone I saw in a restaurant the night before last. A waiter.
2: A waiter?
1: Named Alessandro Corfi.
2: Alessandro Oh, scrub it, Kate. He hasn't driven in over 4 years.
1: I think we can get him.
2: You don't understand. There was an accident at the Indy Speed Trials 4 years ago. His best friend got killed.
1: I know. He was my father.
2: Chip Stabile was your father? But I thought you said Richards.
1: That's right. That's my married name.
2: Oh.
1: And, unfortunately, my divorced one.
2: Oh.
1: Does that bring out the Italian in you, Joe? Give you any ideas?
2: None I mightn't have had before.
1: Well, cool them. I told you this is a partnership, and it's strictly business.
2: What partnership?
1: Ours. I'm going to put up the money so that you can enter La Bellissima at Monza.
2: Oh, hey, now, wait a minute. I can't...
1: It's racing money, Joe. It's the money my dad left me.
2: Look, I told you what it's going to cost.
1: If we can hold it to $10,000, I know I can swing it. We can save on two items, the pit boss and the driver.
2: Well, look, me, you got, but you honestly think you can get Corfi to drive?
1: Well, I think he can be persuaded.
2: By you?
1: By me.
2: You know something? I wouldn't be surprised if you can.
1: Then we have a deal?
2: You get Corfi to drive La Bellissima, and you got 50% of the car.
1: And, Joe, it's so good to see a man come to life again.
2: Listen, we race under any color you choose.
1: I like the Gray Ghost just as she is.
2: The Gray Ghost? Yeah, that's great. Let's call her that from now on. Oh, brother, I'm as happy as a kid on the last school.
1: Now you get me back to Rome so I can talk to Corfi. Hello, Alex.
3: Oh, so you did recognize me the other night.
1: Yes.
3: I tried to avoid you. Why you come back?
1: I want to talk to you.
3: About the what?
1: No, not here.
3: I don't want to talk about your father.
1: He may have to be part of it.
3: I go get excused by the head waiter. We can walk by the river. What do I think of Basso's Ferrari? Superb!
1: And what would you say if I told you I know a car that passed Guido as if he was standing still?
3: Oh, I would say it is the best car in Europe.
1: Well, how would you like to drive it at Monza?
3: No. No, I never drive again. Not after what happened to Chip.
1: You blame yourself for that?
3: Don't you, Duchess?
1: Well, I did. I don't know, Alex. Now that it's far enough away, I think if the positions had been reversed, wouldn't have Dad done the same thing?
3: What?
1: Cut him off from passing on the outside, drive him to the rail, and...
3: That is what everyone saw happen. And so a friend is dead, and I, who would have died for him, am to blame. We leave it at that. I swore I would never drive again.
1: Not even if I tell you that I'm half owner of the car, and we have no one else to drive it. Don't you owe me that, at least? For my father.
3: For I must be mad. I am out of condition. My reflexes. 2 weeks. I will not know the car completely, but... All right, if you ask me, I shall drive. But, Kate, it will be a miracle if I can win for you.
4: Race.
1: He's lapped the field at least twice.
4: Yeah, except for Basso. He's holding on.
1: He's a full lap behind.
5: Oh, lady, stay with us. Hold up, baby. Hold up.
1: Oh, I can't see it. What is it?
4: It's a bad crash on the far turn.
1: Not Alex.
4: No, he barely missed him. Oh, damn, he hit something. The off front wheel.
1: Is it bad?
4: We'll know in a minute. No, the wheel's out of line. He's signaled. All right, boys, he's coming in next lap for repair. Cut out 2 spare wheels and grab the gas line.
3: Hey, what's the trouble, Joe?
4: Well, it's maybe just a wheel. We'll have to jerk it to see.
3: Well, suppose it isn't the axle.
4: Well, then we've had it.
3: Don't touch that wheel, Joe.
4: What's the matter, crazy?
3: Baby, are we gassed off?
4: Well, sure,
3: but... Lisa Madonna, she run the better on 3 wheels.
4: Alex, you're not going out. You're not...
3: He's made up. Stand away.
1: Can he catch him, Joe?
4: If he can keep her on the track, he made that curve all right.
1: And he's catching up on the straightaway. He's going to try to... No!
4: Huh? What is it?
1: But that's the same pattern that killed my father.
4: No, it's okay, Kate. It's okay. He has plenty of room and enough speed if he just holds his nerve. Oh, Judas Priest!
1: What?
4: Chickened out. The damn fool's trying to come back inside, but she won't hold her. Oh, my God, she's gone!
5: Well, I suppose we have to go in and see him.
1: Alex? Well, of course, he's hurt. He may be...
5: Oh, don't worry. I've talked to the doctors. Nothing serious. He got out lucky. We took the fall, thanks to him.
1: What does that mean?
5: Well, you saw what happened. He chickened out. He let Basso fake him out on that last turn. The Ferrari didn't have the speed to pass, but Alex flinched and peeled off. Went into a spin, and that's what took him over the rail. Boy, when I think of it. Before the race, Basso came and offered me 25 million lira for the Grey Ghost, and I turned him down. Now we're left with nothing but a pile of junk.
1: Because you think Alex panicked.
5: Well, you saw it with your own eyes. What else?
1: I'm just not quite sure, Joe. Look, go into Alex, please, and try to be nice to him. I want to be alone in this little waiting room here to think and maybe make a phone call.
5: Yeah, but Kate...
1: Please, Joe.
5: I'm okay. Only don't leave me too long with him.
1: No, I won't. It'll be so short. The end. After all these years.
6: So you finally know, Duchess.
1: I think I do.
6: And you're ashamed of me.
1: No, I didn't say that, Dad.
6: You have to be as ashamed as I am of myself.
1: What happened?
6: You saw it all today, Duchess. Almost the way it was at Indy. Like Basso, I had the outside. I thought I had the speed to take the lead on the turn, but there wasn't quite enough. I was so wide, I was afraid to break. It might have put me through the rail. So even though I knew I couldn't make it by cutting in front, I panicked and cut on down, figuring that Alex would break rather than take the chance. My rear end would knock his front wheels out of alignment. But I'd cut too sharp, and I went into a spin, and that took me right up the side and through the guardrail.
1: Alex didn't ride you into it?
6: It looked that way, but that wasn't the way it was. He knew I was crazy, that I'd lost my head. Same thing that happened to Basso today.
1: Only he came through it all right.
6: And Alex took the fall for him just as he had to take it in another way for me. Well, I guess I'm glad it's out at last. You won't be calling on me again.
1: No, Dad. I don't think I will.
6: Goodbye, Duchess. Maybe now I can rest at last.
1: I've got to make a phone call.
3: I tell you I'm fine, Giovanni. A bruise or two, a black eye, a little something broken on the shoulder. So what? It has been broken before. The important thing is the car. She is a dream.
5: Yeah, that's the word. A dream that's over. Oh, hello, Kate.
1: Joe, you mustn't give up. How are you feeling, Alex?
3: Splendid. And Kate is right, Joe. One race we get the bad break, but next time...
5: There'll be no next time. You won't be driving her again.
3: You cannot think I lost my nerve.
5: Well, what's the difference now?
3: A great difference to me. I have my pride.
5: Yeah, this time all you killed was an automobile.
1: Joe.
3: And what did I kill some other time? Oh, you mean...
1: If you mean my father, that was not Alex's fault. Tell him the truth, Alex.
3: No.
1: Then I will. This is just among us three. My father panicked and lost his head just the way Basso did today. So is it a crime? It only meant he was human. But I'm not going to let Alex take the blame.
5: Oh. Okay, okay. I'm sorry, Alex. I'm sorry, but what good does it do? There isn't any car left. The gray ghost is gone.
1: Oh, no, she isn't. We're going to raise her from the grave.
5: Yeah, how?
1: With Guido Basso's money. He's waiting to pay me for my half. He's promised to back her till she proves exactly what she is. The best racing car in Europe. So, you have a new partner.
5: Oh, I don't know.
1: He's really sorry. And he'll be with you all the way, Joe.
5: Well, I mean, I just figure the guy for such a heel.
1: Only where women are concerned. Well, I guess it's time to board.
3: Arrivederci, benissimo.
1: Goodbye, Alex. Win them all from here on in.
5: Goodbye, Kate.
1: Bye, Joe. Send me a picture when she's rebuilt.
5: Oh, yeah, and the money I owe you. You know, I feel like such a louse. Alex is back driving again. I have my gray ghost, but what do you get out of this?
1: My husband when I get home again, I hope. And at least I grew up.
7: May I see your ticket, please? Oh, well, Mrs. Richards, it's nice to have you aboard again.
1: Nice to be going back with you, Angie.
7: Oh, you look a lot different. That's what Rome will do for a girl. You must have found yourself a real Superman.
1: I did. And he'll be waiting for me when we land in the States. I'm going to be married again, Angie.
7: Oh, that's nice.
1: Doubly nice, because it's the same man.
7: What? That's kind of like a miracle.
1: Sort of. Funny. I had to come 4,000 miles to finally put a ghost to rest.
0: Months later, Mrs. Ken Richards received a photograph of Grey Ghost 2, and by the end of the year, she had established herself as the premier sports car in Europe. I'll be back shortly with a final thought. If you should hear a voice from beyond, or feel someone at your shoulder, may I suggest that the best course to follow is the advice of Satchel Paige, and never look back. There may be something gaining on you. Our cast included Betsy Palmer, Ian Martin, William Redfield, Evie Juster, Associate Director Marlon Swing. This is Hyman Brown, Producer-Director, inviting you to return to our Mystery Theater for another adventure in the macabre. Until next time, then, pleasant.

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13: Come in. Welcome. Welcome to the inner sanctum. I'm Hyman Brown. How does a Mediterranean cruise in the sun sound to you? All expenses paid. Not very sinister, rather pleasant? Well, that's what you think. For when this cruise is only half finished, I think you'll be ready to abandon ship and take the next plane home. We're on a cruise with Elvira Graham, one of the world's leading fashion designers, with her escort, Tony Butler, and her daughter, Marjorie. At the moment, our ship is docked in the Libyan town of Derna. Elvira and Tony have gone sightseeing, trying to find a certain shop they've heard about from the ship's captain.
14: This is so deserted. There can't be any stores down here.
15: Oh, it's not a very long alley. Let's look. Oh, there's a candle shop.
14: Would that be it?
15: Well, there doesn't seem to be anything else.
14: Elvira, I don't like this. Let's get out of here.
15: There's nothing to be afraid of.
14: It's just too strange. We've gone almost the whole length of the alley, and there's nothing but that candle shop. And that's closed.
15: Tony, wait. Look up ahead. The alley doesn't end. It makes a turn.
14: Let's go back. Captain Miller said the store didn't really exist, and I believe him.
15: We can at least look. Come on. Tony, look! There it is!
13: Our mystery drama, The Devil's Boutique, was written especially for the Mystery Theater by Bob Juren and stars Joan Loring and Robert L. Green. I'll be back shortly with Act One.

0: Elvira Graham found the Devil's Boutique, and that was her greatest mistake. She found it on a sunny afternoon in Derna on that Mediterranean cruise. A year has passed since that fateful afternoon, and at the moment, we're in the office of Lieutenant Morgan, 31st Precinct.
1: Come in, Mr. Butler. Sit down.
2: Thanks.
1: Sergeant McKay says you can identify the body, the Lady of the Earrings.
2: Yes.
1: Oh, good. We'll go right down to the morgue and...
2: I don't have to see her, Lieutenant. I know who it is.
1: Well, viewing is absolutely necessary, but we can do it later. Who is she?
2: Elvira Graham.
1: Was she a friend of yours, a relative?
2: A friend.
1: Elvira Graham. We put her age at about 50.
2: If you'd seen her in life, you'd have thought she was 30. But you were close. She was 52.
1: I'd appreciate your giving us a statement, Mr. Butler. Tell us all you can about her. Cause of death was drowning, no marks on the body. We have it down as suicide, but we still can't rule out murder.
2: I'll make a statement, but would you do me a favor? Keep it out of the press.
1: Well, it's already news, Mr. Butler.
2: I know that. It was the item in the paper that brought me in here.
1: Ordinarily, when an unidentified body floating in the river isn't that much news, but... A nude woman in earrings and fantastic lipstick.
2: That's why I know without the shadow of a doubt it's Elvira Graham. And that's why I wish you could keep what I'm about to tell you out of the papers.
1: Well, I'll do what I can, Mr. Butler, but well, they don't have to know every detail. We'll have to release her identity, though.
2: Yes, I see that. A lot of people are wondering what happened to Elvira Graham, and now they'll know. But the woman suffered enough.
1: Yeah, she won't suffer anymore.
2: No, I guess not. She was admired, hated, adored, despised, envied.
1: You say you're a friend. She has no relatives?
2: Only a daughter. I'm here in her stead.
1: The daughter's name?
2: Marjorie.
1: Marjorie Graham. Well, just relax and tell us all you can about Elvira Graham. I'll ask questions later.
2: Elvira Graham... was a fashion designer. At her peak, the best. And she had a knack of making sure that no one, but no one, ever looked better than Elvira Graham. It was almost a year ago, in June. She just had a showing of her fall line, and she, Marjorie and I, were starting off on a cruise to relax. I was her escort of the moment.
3: Roger! I said, tell Amy, I'll bring
2: her... Can't hear you, Elvira, dear. Just wave.
3: Oh, bye. Bye. Marjorie, give me a streamer, quick. You've thrown them all, Mother. Oh. Oh, it doesn't matter. Come along. Let's go back and finish up that champagne.
4: I think you've had enough, Mother. How many times do I have to tell you, Marjorie? I'll be the judge of that. I'm exhausted. Pour me one more, Tony. Thank heaven Marjorie's gone to her own cabin. She is so tiresome sometimes. Do you think I've had too much champagne, darling? Be honest.
2: Well, you do want to look your best at the captain's table tonight.
4: Oh, sweet, sweet Tony. You have such a knack. For what, I'm not sure yet, but a knack, you're absolutely right. You drink this. I'm going to take a nap.
2: I think I'll go up on deck for a while.
4: Tony?
2: Hmm?
4: Do you think that dress Charlotte Remsen was wearing made her look slimmer? Maybe a little taller?
2: Definitely. You designed it that way.
4: Yes. Made her look almost too attractive, I think. Well, I'm not going to think about work anymore. We're here to relax. Kiss me, Tony. And let Elvira get her beauty rest.
2: Marjorie, I thought you were in your cabin.
3: Oh, it's too exciting to stay down there. What's Mother doing?
2: Napping.
3: Of course, I needn't have asked.
2: Marge, why do you stay so close to Elvira? Don't you want a life of your own?
4: I could ask the same of you, couldn't I?
2: Touché.
4: Are you in love with my mother, Tony?
2: Love? No. And you know she's not in love with me. We are companions. I'm convenient. And vice versa.
4: The great Elvira Graham. She picks her men the way she picks her wardrobe.
2: But it's fun while it lasts. Escort to the great Elvira Graham. And all that press doesn't hurt my acting career.
4: Well, at least you're honest, Tony. Probably the first who was.
2: Thank you. But you didn't answer my question, and I've answered yours.
4: Why do I stay so close? I admire her, too. But I love her. So many people are jealous of her, and I feel maybe I'm the one little sincere spot in her life. I don't always agree with her.
2: And she wants you with her. I know that.
4: I wondered about that. Why the glamorous Elvira Graham wants her 20-year-old daughter tagging along.
2: Ever stop to think she loves you?
4: Yes, I think she does.
2: And let's face it, you add to her image. Who would believe that anyone as young as Elvira could have a 20-year-old daughter?
4: I've heard that before. Mother's always been vain. But lately, Tony, it's becoming more of an obsession.
2: She's the acknowledged queen of fashion. What would you expect?
4: She's putting it before everything else. She sold her soul to vanity.
2: Such profundity from one so young.
4: Don't laugh at me, Tony. I'm worried.
2: I'm not laughing at you, Marge. But there's nothing we can do about Elvira's personality. We just live with it.
4: Or what?
2: Or leave it. And for the moment, it suits me to live with it. Come on. Why don't you take a nap, too? You want to look your best? We're at the captain's table tonight.
4: How could I forget it? Mother?
5: Come in, dear.
4: I just wondered if you were ready to go up for dinner. Tony and I have had a cocktail already.
6: Yes, just about. But I see you're not, Marjorie.
4: I am. That's why I came by.
6: But, Marjorie, you're not going to wear that scarf with that dress.
4: Well, yes, I am.
6: Oh, no, dear. The dress, if chiffon, it looks fine, but you don't cover décolleté as low as that with a scarf. It's ridiculous. Besides, it's the wrong color. It should contrast, if anything.
4: But I thought it was perfect.
6: Perfect? Marjorie, I cannot understand how the daughter of Elvira Graham can be so insensitive to style. Doesn't anything rub off?
4: Mother, this is...
6: We're dining at the captain's table. It may not mean anything to you, but it does to me.
4: I disagree with you about the scarf, but I'll give in to your superior judgment.
6: No, darling, you'll find it's always right. Now, hurry and replace that dreadful scarf with a string of plain simple pearls and change your lipstick. It's too bright.
4: I'll meet you in the dining room.
6: You do understand. I just want you to look your best. Well, you must always look your best, my dear. But never better than Mother. I've never tasted such wine, Captain.
0: A very special vintage, saved for very special guests.
6: Oh, you flatter me, sir.
0: Have some more, Marjorie?
4: Oh, no, thank you. I'm fine.
6: Do, Marjorie. It's bound to improve your disposition.
0: Just a little there. Mr. Butler?
2: Thanks.
0: This isn't your first cruise, Mrs. Graham.
6: The first with such a charming captain.
0: Now, who's flattering?
6: No, I was quite honored to be asked to your table, Captain.
0: Oh, my pleasure, Mrs. Graham. I've been admiring those pearls, Miss Graham. Are they natural?
4: Yes, and matched. Thank you for noticing, Captain.
0: Stunning.
6: Really? I always thought Marjorie's neck was too thick for pearls.
4: Mother?
6: A light scarf might have been more suitable, perhaps.
0: I bow to your expertise, Mrs. Graham, but I do like the pearls.
4: Thank you, Captain.
0: As a matter of fact, I know a place you'd both be interested in. Have you ever heard of the Devil's Boutique?
6: Devil's Boutique? No. Sounds fascinating.
1: It's a little shop in Derna on the Libyan coast. I've heard some of my passengers talk about it.
2: If it's unusual, it's for Elvira.
1: Apparently, it is unusual, all right. Actually, they tell me the shop itself has no name, and it's very difficult to find, even with directions.
6: How curious. What do you mean?
1: Well, I've had passengers tell me about the unusual things they've bought in this shop. Clothes, accessories, scented candles, everything.
6: Oh, that sounds charming.
1: But I've had others who claim they've never even been able to find it. That's apparently why it's called the Devil's Boutique.
2: Elvira will find it.
6: When will we be in Derna?
1: In about 9 days.
6: Oh, there's lots of cruise to enjoy before then.
1: Yes, our first stop is Cadiz. Then we swing into the Mediterranean.
6: Oh, well, here's to the Mediterranean. And the Devil's Boutique.
2: The next few days were filled with sun, shuffleboard, and swimming. Elvira made sure everyone knew Elvira Graham was aboard. She'd spend a half hour deciding on just the right outfit for the time of day she'd make her appearance. Even the shade of her lipstick changed. One color for morning, another for cocktails. We stopped for a day at Cadiz and then slipped into the Mediterranean.
1: There it is, on the horizon.
6: Derna.
1: We'll dock in about 2 hours.
2: How long will we be there, Captain?
1: We'll leave with tonight's tide, about 7 o'clock.
6: Good. We'll have all afternoon for sightseeing.
1: You'll excuse me. I have to get to the bridge.
2: Certainly.
6: I have such a strange excitement about this city, Tony. There's something about the name, Derna. And the challenge of finding that fascinating shop.
2: And this was supposed to be a non-work vacation?
6: There's no such thing for me, and you know it. If I don't keep ahead of the pack, well, besides, it's fun. We'll sightsee in Derna, and I won't leave until I find that Devil's Boutique.
0: I can tell you one thing. You wouldn't catch me going near a place with a name like that. And certainly, I wouldn't go out of my way to fit.

0: Most women are particular about their appearance, which everyone should be. But with some, it becomes an obsession. Elvira Graham was pushed by an ego that demanded to be first and pulled by a vanity that demanded most of her attention. And both were responsible for her downfall.
1: Marjorie, why aren't you dressed? We're going ashore.
2: I'm not going, Mother. I feel like staying on the ship.
1: Well, do as you like. Tony and I are going into town and find that shop the captain told us about.
2: You go ahead. I'll be all right. I just don't feel like going.
1: This is exciting. I've never seen a place like this.
3: I wish we knew where we were going.
1: The captain said follow the main street to the water well and then take the first alley on the right.
3: If it's that simple, how come some people couldn't find it?
1: They didn't want to find it badly enough. Come along, Tony.
3: Why don't we just stroll and enjoy the sights on the way?
1: Time for that later. Here's the alley. First right after the well.
3: You're going down there?
1: Of course.
3: This is so deserted. There can't be any stores down here.
1: Oh, it's not a very long alley. Let's look. There's a candle shop.
3: Would that be it?
1: Well, it doesn't seem to be anything else.
3: Elvira, I don't like this. Let's get out of here.
1: Well, there's nothing to be afraid of.
3: It's just too strange. There's nothing but that candle shop, and that's closed.
1: Well, maybe we could knock and ask. Somebody might be in the back.
3: I think we'd better get out of here.
1: Oh, I hate to... Wait, Tony, look. Up ahead. The alley doesn't end. It makes a turn.
3: Let's go back.
1: But we can at least look.
3: This is crazy. There wouldn't be a store hidden back there.
1: Captain Miller said it was hard to find, and it's probably worth it.
3: I can't imagine why.
1: Tony, look. There it is.
3: There it was, just ahead of us. The windows of a quaint boutique, dimly lighted. And in the window, belts, dresses, slacks, scarves, accessories, beads. Elvira literally jumped with joy.
1: Tony, we found it. And it's open. Come on. Oh, look at the things in this window. Tony, that belt.
3: It is different.
1: It's fabulous. I could design a whole suit around that. Let's go in.
3: The captain was right. There's no name on it.
1: There weren't on any of the shops in the main street either. Here it doesn't seem to matter. Fabulous. Just fabulous.
3: Doesn't seem to be anyone around.
1: I just want to browse anyway. Look at this jacket. There's not a seam in it. How do you suppose...
4: Madame likes the jacket?
1: Oh, yes. It is stunning.
4: One of my favorite creations.
1: You're certainly original. I've never seen styles even resembling these before.
4: And no, I'm not copied. Everything here is quite original.
3: Mrs. Graham is a designer herself. She knows how to judge quality.
4: Ah, yes, Elvira Graham. I am honored.
1: You know me.
4: Anyone remotely concerned with fashion knows Elvira Graham.
1: Oh.
4: Is that not so?
1: Well, yes, but I never thought here...
4: You didn't think that in such a humbled, out-of-the-way shop, one would have heard of you?
1: Well, frankly, no.
4: I keep up with things, huh?
1: And you are...
4: My name is Arch.
1: You don't mind if I... Look around.
4: That is what my shop is here for, Mrs. Graham. If I can be of service, just call me. I will be in the back.
1: Oh, I've stumbled onto a gold mine.
3: What do you mean?
1: Why, these styles. The man is a genius. But how many people know about him? No one who matters.
3: So?

0: None of this stuff has hit the market yet, and I'm going to introduce it.
1: You can't take it all back with you, dear.
0: Ah, yes, I can. In my sketchbook. Tony, darling, you're looking at Elvira Graham's newest collection.
1: You're going to pass the stuff off as your own?
0: Of course. Who's going to know the difference?
2: You have found something to your liking?
0: Everything. It's impossible to choose. I'd like to bring my daughter back to see your place.
2: I would be honored.
0: We're sailing on the Lady Madison. I'm going back to the ship and get her. You'll be open all afternoon?
2: Certainly.
0: Come, Tony. I can't wait to see Marjorie's reaction to this place.
1: Why all the fuss about Marjorie?
0: I want Marjorie to come back with us so the two of you can distract him while I copy.
1: You think he's not going to notice you in your sketchbook?
0: Not if you and Marjorie help. She'll know how to keep him busy.
3: Mother, this is unbelievable.
0: I told you it was sensational. I just wish there were other customers around. Now, you know what to do, Marjorie.
3: Yes. I don't really approve. But I'll do it.
1: What'll I do?
0: You stay with me, Tony. You can cover me.
2: Mrs. Graham, you did return.
0: Yes. This is my daughter, Marjorie.
2: Charmed, Miss Graham.
0: How do you do? This is Mr. Art, the fabulous designer. Marjorie's interested in a pantsuit. She wants to try on a few things. Tony and I'll just browse.
2: As you wish. This way, Miss Graham. I have a few styles here I think might interest you.
0: Well, just stand close, Tony. We'll pretend we're looking closely at these things, and I'll get my sketches. Well, Marjorie, did you find something you liked?
3: I'm taking this blouse. I decided against a suit.
0: Oh, it's very attractive. Well, we must be on our way. We're sailing this evening.
2: Mrs. Graham?
0: Uh-huh.
2: Did you get all the sketches you need?
0: I did jot down an idea or two. I hope you don't mind. I mean, imitation is the highest form of flattery or whatever.
2: Is that exactly ethical?
3: Oh, Mother.
0: Well, perhaps not, Mr. Arch. I shall tear them up if you feel that way.
2: No. I didn't say I minded.
0: Perhaps we should leave. Tony, Marjorie.
2: One moment, Mrs. Graham.
0: Yes?
2: Please, no hard feelings. I should not have mentioned the subject. After all, I am flattered by your very presence. The great Elvira Graham in my humble shop, huh? Would you accept the token of admiration?
0: I don't quite understand.
2: Have you ever seen anything as exquisite as this?
3: Mother, how beautiful.
1: Wow.
0: Oh, they are expensive earrings, but surely you're not suggesting
2: you
0: that
2: you would honor me by accepting them.
0: This is most extraordinary and generous, Mr. Arch, but I don't see how I could possibly...
2: You do me a disservice, Mrs. Graham. I insist.
1: Go ahead, Elvira. It's an unusual gesture.
0: Well, thank you.
2: I wrap them for you. I'll be right back.
1: You ought to accept kindness with a little more grace, Elvira.
0: But he took me so by surprise. I mean, right on the heels of accusing me of spying.
3: He didn't exactly accuse, Mother.
0: Well, I don't embarrass easily, but that was one of the times.
1: Shh, here he comes.
2: Well, here you are, Mrs. Graham. There is no one on whom they will look better. Good day, Mrs. Graham, and bon voyage.
1: It was late afternoon when we got back to the ship. Marjorie went to her stateroom to dress for dinner. And Elvira stored her sketches in a secret compartment of her trunk.
0: I'm not taking any chances with those, Tony. They are priceless.
1: Speaking of priceless, let's see the earrings.
0: Oh, yes. Here they are, in my purse. I'm so taken up with the sketches, I'd almost forgotten them. I still don't understand his generosity. Oh, but they are beautiful. Well, what's this?
1: Anything wrong?
0: Packed with the earrings. It's a lipstick.
1: So?
0: Well, nothing, really. He just didn't mention it.
1: Let's see the earrings.
0: They are extraordinary, aren't they? They seem even more brilliant than they did in the shop.
1: Why don't you wear them at dinner tonight?
0: I intend to. Curious about the lipstick, though. I wonder why he didn't mention it.
1: Almost ready, Elvira. It's 8 o'clock.
4: Be out in a minute. Is Marjorie there yet?
1: She just arrived.
4: I won't be long.
1: She wants us to get the full effect all at once.
3: The earrings. She's wearing them at dinner tonight.
1: And the lipstick.
3: The lipstick?
1: The shopkeeper at that boutique slipped in a lipstick with the earrings. It seems to match the color of the stones.
4: Well?
1: Elvira.
3: Oh, Mother. They're breathtaking.
1: They are striking, Elvira.
4: The lipstick is perfect, isn't it?
3: It lights up your whole face. It's almost uncanny.
1: I've never seen you quite so radiant, darling.
4: Watch out, you two. You'll turn my head.
1: That has been done by experts.
4: Oh, you're dreadful, Tony. Come on. Let's go to dinner.
1: You're turning heads, darling. Everyone's looking at you.
4: Oh? I hadn't noticed.
5: Oh, Mrs. Graham. Good evening. Miss Graham, Mr. Butler. How did you enjoy Derna?
4: Captain Miller, I owe you a million thanks. I found that boutique.
5: And you liked it?
4: It is fabulous. It's going to do great things for me. Do you like my earrings, Captain?
5: Magnificent.
4: I got them at the boutique.
5: Most unusual.
3: The man at the shop gave them to Mother.
5: They're most becoming, Mrs. Graham. Shall we sit down? The steward's ready with the consommé.
4: Oh, yes, dinner, of course. Oh, Tony, it's been the gayest night since we left New York. I think I danced with every man in the room.
1: Almost.
4: Almost?
1: Everyone but me.
4: Oh, but... Well, you hate dancing.
1: You could have sat one out.
4: Be a dear and unzip me. I want to get comfortable and have a last champagne. Here, alone with you. Tony, darling. Damn. Help me with this earring, Tony. I can't get it off.
1: Let's see.
4: Just clips on. It ought to open up.
1: It won't open.
4: Well, try the other one.
1: I can't budge this one either.
4: Well, this is ridiculous. It's just a little spring. Pull harder. Ow!
1: Sorry, darling.
4: Well... Never mind. I'll get them off in the morning. I'm too tired to care. I'm going to bed. Don't wake me tomorrow, Tony. I feel as though I could sleep for a week.
1: Good morning, darling.
4: It's morning already. Oh, I must look a sight. Hand me that cold cream, dear.
1: Here you are.
4: Oh. I must have been tired last night to leave this lipstick on.
1: You were quite the belle of the ball, you know.
4: You don't mind.
1: The price I pay for escorting the Elvira Graham.
4: Oh.
1: What's the matter?
4: Tony, my lips. The lipstick isn't coming off.
1: What?
4: I can't seem to remove this lipstick. I mean, cold cream always takes it right off.
1: Rub harder.
4: It just doesn't seem to work.
1: The earrings. Now the lipstick.
4: The earrings.
1: Last night. We couldn't get the earrings off.
4: Oh, I remember now. They're still on. Yes, I can't open the clasp.
1: I didn't have any luck with them last night either.
4: Try again, Tony. Try.
1: Okay. It's crazy. It's just a little spring, but I can't open it.
4: Oh, you've got to, Tony. I've got to get these off.
5: I told you I wouldn't go near a place with a name like the Devil's Boutique. You never know what you're in for. The earrings and the lipstick the shopkeeper gave Elvira were beautiful, all right, and she was immediately attached to them, wouldn't you say? We'll see what happens next when I return shortly with Act 3.

0: Let's return now to the stateroom where Alvira Graham can't seem to remove the lipstick or the earrings, two items she was given by the proprietor of that quaint little shop in Derna. You know, the one with that odd name.
1: I've got to get them off, Tony. I can't be seen in the morning wearing these or this lipstick either. It's just not done.
2: Relax, Elvira. We'll get them off. Just sit still while I...
1: Oh, there's no use trying that again. Maybe you could get some kind of tool, something to pry them loose.
2: Where?
1: Well, ask the captain. Oh, no, wait, don't. He'd think it's odd.
2: No different from what I'm thinking.
3: Mother, Tony, going up for breakfast?
4: Mother, you're still wearing the earrings.
1: Yes.
4: Well, do you think they're quite the thing for morning?
1: Well, of course not. But I'm having a little trouble getting them off.
4: Want me to try?
1: You might as well. Tony and I haven't had any luck. Tony, maybe we ought to try and get a tool. Don't ask the captain. Try the purser or someone.
4: Oh, I've never seen a clasp so tight.
2: That's not the half of it.
4: What do you mean?
1: I can't get the lipstick off either.
2: We tried everything. Cold cream and even alcohol on the lipstick. Wire cutters we got from the engine room on the earrings. But nothing would take away the color from Elvira's lips or those dazzling earrings from her ears. The metal clasps seemed impervious to the shears. Evening finally came, and Elvira decided she could put in an appearance for dinner. The lipstick and the earrings were appropriate after 6. Relax, darling. You're still the center of all eyes.
5: Oh, Mrs. Graham, you're wearing those becoming earrings from the shop in Derna. They're quite extraordinary.
2: They are indeed.
5: We're having a piano recital tonight after dinner. I hope you're all planning to join us.
1: We wouldn't miss it.
5: In the lounge at 9.
2: We never made the recital. On the way from the dining room, something happened that set Elvira off.
4: Mother, what is it?
1: Stupid little tramp.
2: Calm down, Elvira.
1: Didn't either of you hear that woman as we were leaving dinner?
4: No.
1: You didn't? You didn't hear her say, "How gauche, those earrings again."
2: To you?
1: No, to our whole table. I wish I'd slapped her face. Well, I can't leave the stateroom again, not until I find some way of getting these hateful things off.
4: Maybe the man in the shop who gave them to you can help.
2: Go all the way back to Derna. There's got to be an easier way.
1: Well, you haven't come up with it. Maybe Marjorie has an idea. I'm going back to Derna. We'll fly from the next port at which we stop.
2: Elvira, be reasonable.
1: Well, reasonable? There's no reason to this whole mad thing. Marjorie, you go on with the cruise. Tony and I will go back to Derna and then meet you in New York.
4: Oh, no, I'm staying with you.
1: Oh, do as you like. I'm too upset to argue. Tony, see the purser or the captain or someone and see what arrangements we can make. There. There's the wherry. And I remember that carpet shop across the square. The alley should be just ahead.
2: I hope he can help after what it took to get back here. Oh. We've been on everything but a camel.
4: That's the alley we went down, isn't it?
1: Oh, yes. Come on. This is it. There's that candle shop.
2: Still closed.
4: Doesn't look as though it's ever been opened.
1: Tony?
2: Yes, I see. That's strange.
1: The alley ends in a wall.
4: But it turned off to the left the last time we were here. That's where the shop was.
1: An absolutely dead end. How could they have put up a wall? We were here only 3 days ago.
2: This isn't a new wall, Elvira. Look at it.
1: What?
2: It's hundreds of years old.
1: But this is the alley. We came down and it branched off and we found the shop. I wasn't dreaming. You were both with me.
4: Tony, this is frightening.
1: Well, there's another way in, another alley. I've got to find that shop. I've got to find it.
2: Come on, Marjorie, be quick.
4: Which way did she go?
2: I don't know.
4: Well, she's disappeared in the crowd.
2: Stay close to me.
4: The street's so crowded, we can't go fast enough. Oh, Tony, what are we going to do?
2: Through the crowded streets, and finally, after more than half an hour, we found Elvira.
4: Mother!
1: Marjorie! Tony, thank heavens, I didn't know where to look for you.
2: Elvira, get a hold of yourself.
1: I've asked everyone I could find who spoke any English at all. No one, absolutely no one, ever heard of the shop.
2: The only thing left to do was to go back to New York. We returned home, and Elvira went into hiding. Of course, everyone assumed we were still on the cruise, so no one called. But Elvira was getting more desperate.
4: A plastic surgeon's my only hope.
2: A friend of mine had some work done about a year ago. I could find out the name of his man.
4: Oh, do it, Tony. Do it today.
6: Now, Mrs. Graham, Mr. Butler, come in.
4: Thank you, Doctor.
6: You're a friend of Charlie Poole's.
2: Yes, we've done some shows together.
6: Well, now, how can I help you, Mrs. Graham?
4: This lipstick I'm wearing.
6: Yes?
4: I can't get it off. Nothing works, so don't ask me how many things I've tried. I wouldn't be here if anything had helped.
6: Oh, well, let me see. I'm just going to scrape your lower lip a little. It won't hurt. Yes, the color's embedded in the lip tissue. Seems to be a dye.
2: Is there anything you can do?
6: Well, I could try bleach. It would be uncomfortable for a week or so, but probably effective.
4: Do it. I'll do anything to get out of this clown makeup, but that's only part of my problem.
6: There's more.
4: Take my bandana, Tony. Those earrings, Doctor. They won't come off either. They're clasped completely around my earlobe.
6: How long have you had this condition?
2: It's been almost a month.
4: I got the earrings and lipstick in a little shop in Libya, and frankly, they are bewitched. I know that now.
6: Hold still a moment. Yes, the lobes are beginning to swell. We'll have to work on this. Well, I'm sorry, Mrs. Graham. I'm at a loss to know what to do with these.
4: Oh,
6: have you tried...
4: A machine shop, an auto garage, everything but an acetylene torch.
6: I must admit, I've never seen anything like it.
2: No one has.
4: Well, Doctor.
6: Well, I shall give you the bleach for your lips, apply it twice a day, and then I'll see you again in a week.
4: Well, and the earrings?
6: You have to give them some very serious thought, Mrs. Graham. There seems to be nothing I can do, short of removing your earlobes.
4: Mother, Mother, please answer me.
7: Leave me alone, Marjorie.
2: What's the matter, Marjorie?
4: Oh, Tony, thank God you're here. Mother won't come out of her room. She locked herself in hours ago.
2: There's no harm in that. She's going through hell.
4: But I want to help her.
2: You can't help her. All we can do is to be here if she wants us. If she wants to be alone, let her.
4: That bleach isn't helping her lips. It just makes it harder for her to talk. They're as bright as ever. This morning she came out for breakfast. Tony, I nearly fainted.
2: I know. She's not a pretty sight.
4: Her face is so white and lined. Those colors just scream at you.
8: I thought I heard you, Tony. Where have you been?
2: Down at the docks. The ship came in this morning. I went to claim our trunks.
8: Oh, of course, the luggage we left on board when we flew back. I've never given it a thought. Was everything there?
2: Everything. And everyone.
8: Everyone?
2: A welcome home party.
8: Oh, no.
2: About 20.
8: Oh.
2: They assumed we were still on the cruise.
8: Oh, Lord, Tony. What did you tell them?
2: That you and Marjorie stayed on in Nice.
8: Oh, that's good. Good thinking, Tony. No one will be calling up here.
2: Oh, here are the trunks. Just put them anywhere for now.
8: There's the one I'm interested in.
2: Here you are. And this is for you.
8: Oh, yes, I'd almost forgotten.
4: What are you doing, Mother?
8: My sketches. I may be in hibernation, but Elvira Graham isn't through yet. I'll fix that demon. Oh, yes, here they are.
2: What is it, Elvira?
8: Oh,

0: no, no.
1: Mother!
2: What the... No wonder.
1: Tony, they're blank. Absolutely blank.
2: Elvira, please.
1: Mother!
0: You saw them. Blank. Every last page blank. He's cursed me.
2: Elvira, come sit down.
0: Why? What did I do to be cursed like this?
2: Elvira, time can...
0: No, no, no. Don't feed me any more of your stupid encouragement. What's the matter with you? Look at me. Clown. Freak.
1: Tony, I can't stand this. I've got to leave.
0: Stay, dear little daughter.
2: Elvira.
0: Dear, pretty light of my life. Your beauty won't change your freshness. But just look at your glamorous mother. Look, damn you! I've been damned. For what? Why? Is the answer to that in heaven? In hell? Ah, yes, hell. Where that demon came from. That demon who gave me this beauty. The devil himself in his quaint little boutique. The devil's boutique be damned. The devil himself be damned along with me. What did I do? Did I worship beauty too much?
2: Elvira never spoke another word after that. She returned to her room, stayed there, night and day, and 3 days later she was gone.
3: Gone?
2: She'd vanished.
3: You tried to find her?
2: Oh, yes. We hired a private detective. We didn't want it in the papers or in the police files. After about 6 months, we gave up.
3: Where do you suppose she's been all this time?
2: Wandering? Hiding? I don't know.
3: Well, will you look at her body now?
2: If you insist.
3: I must. Well, that was quite a story, Mr. Butler. You a writer?
2: You don't believe it.
3: I don't know whether I do or not. It's too fantastic to be true. Then again, it's too fantastic to be made up. Well, here we are. Well, there she...
2: Oh, no.
3: What the devil? The earrings are gone.
2: And the lipstick. Now, do you believe me?
4: Dear Elvira, you were beautiful, determined, and the world's best designer. You were on your way to becoming the greatest. But be reasonable, Elvira, and look at it this way. There wasn't room for the two of us.
5: I'll be back in a moment with a final thought. There's nothing wrong in being beautiful to other people. It's when we stop being beautiful to ourselves that we're in trouble. Our cast included Joan Loring, Robert L. Green, Jada Rowland, Bob Caliban, and Ian Martin. Associate Director, Marlon Swing. 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Until next time, then, pleasant dreams.

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13: Come in. Welcome. Welcome to the Mystery Theater. I'm Hyman Brown. The belief in ghosts and apparitions is as ancient as man himself. And a ghost, as we all know, can take many forms and shapes. Most of these spirits return from an unhappy grave and haunt the living. But occasionally, a ghost will turn up who is kindly, good-natured, and rather nice to have around. Our story involves just such a ghost.
14: Cousin Amy, come quickly!
15: What's wrong, sir?
14: And there's a strange man in this room, Cousin Amy. Or was, just a moment ago.
15: Where? Where did you see him?
14: Standing there, right in the middle of the room, in front of my dressing glass, staring at me in my nightgown and wrapper. I was terrified.
15: What did he look like?
14: His clothes were of the strangest fashion. And his neck.
15: Yes?
14: His neck was twisted. The head was tilted over to one side, as though the head were just barely attached to the rest of the body. Oh, you've got to stay the night with me right here in my bedroom.
15: Oh, of course. I wouldn't think of leaving you.
14: We are not alone in this house, believe me. There is a third person here. Somewhere.
13: Our mystery drama, The Third Person, is based on the Henry James classic and was especially adapted for the Mystery Theater by Stella and Arnold Moss. It stars Marion Seldes.

0: The year is 1900. In a neat little village on the seacoast of New England, Miss Susan Frush is a rather shy lady in her early 40s. In her well-fastened hat, her white gloves, her sturdy walking shoes, she is what might be called a typical old maid. She has the appearance of once having been pretty, but this is now somewhat obscured by eyeglasses and teeth. Her kinswoman, Miss Amy Frush, 10 years Miss Susan's junior, is brisk, eager, comparatively bold, and equally unhusbanded. Until this morning, these second cousins have never before met. Now they sit rather primly and a little terrorized in the parlor of a roomy mansion to which they have been summoned by a Mr. Willoughby, attorney at law.
1: Miss Susan Frush?
2: Yes.
1: You are Susan Frush.
2: Oh, yes. Yes, I'm Susan Frush.
1: Thank you. And you are Miss Amy Frush.
3: Well, yes, indeed, I certainly am.
1: Thank you. Ladies, you are both aware of why you are here. As the sole remaining heirs of your great-aunt, the late Miss Abigail Frush, recently deceased at the age of 94, you two are the rightful legatees in equal shares of her entire properties.
2: Do you mean, sir, that all...
1: I mean, madam, that as executor of the late Miss Abigail's worldly estate, I hereby declare you, Miss Susan Frush, and you, Miss Amy Frush, the sole beneficiaries. The largest single item of her benevolence is, of course, this house.
3: You mean this house now belongs to the two of us?
2: To me and to Cousin Amy?
1: Well, after a few legal documents are properly signed. If you ladies will permit me to say so, Miss Abigail's generosity has been most remarkable, particularly in view of the fact that you are both unprotected without the care of solicitude of husbands.
3: Aunt Abigail has indeed been generous.
1: Well, since, as I understand, you are both almost strangers to each other, you may not wish to share this house between you. The will directs that the house may be sold to your joint advantage. Are there any questions?
3: No, I don't think so.
1: Miss Susan?
2: You've made everything quite clear, thank you.
1: Well, in that case, I shall take the liberty of escorting you about the house and indicating some of its features. The high points, we might say, of this old mansion. It consists, as you shall see, of 37 rooms, 12 of which are bedrooms.
3: 12 bedrooms?
2: For just the two of us.
1: On the second floor, shared by the two largest of these bedrooms, installed some 15 years ago, is a marvel of this modern age in which we live.
3: And that, Mr. Willoughby, is...
1: There, with all the latest paraphernalia and conveniences of indoor plumbing, is the bathroom.
3: Oh.
1: Yes. Imagine, ladies, the luxury of an indoor bathroom with running water.
2: But what's that?
1: What is what?
2: Do you hear anything, Cousin Amy?
3: Yes, I do. It sounds as though someone were running a bath in our luxurious indoor bathroom.
1: Well, now that you've seen the principal features of the house, I remind you again that the will permits you to sell it, should you be so minded.
2: Oh, I wouldn't think of it, Mr. Willoughby. This dear old house is exactly everything I ever dreamed of. And you, Cousin Amy?
3: Oh, I wouldn't part with it for all the money in the world. It's beautiful.
2: Having drunk deep of the cup of singleness, which I confess is a rather bitter cup, this house represents a quiet, peaceful harbor. Our solitude will come to an end.
1: And, of course, with an assured roof over your heads.
3: I adore every inch of it. I'm sure the two of us will get along splendidly.
2: As am I. but you must understand, of course, that I take a nap after dinner.
3: Really? I could never rest then. That's when I'm most wide awake and keenest for talk. I take my nap just before dinner.
2: But I'm sure we can arrange our time suitably. And there'll be so many things to talk about. So many things we can do together.
1: Yes. Well, I take it then that you ladies are fully prepared to share the house.
2: Oh, yes,
3: of course.
1: Well, so be it. I am delighted that this charming house will remain where it's been for almost 200 years, in the hands of the Frush family. Well, now, if we may continue with the inspection, I have saved this main entry hall for the last of our little tour. Impressive?
2: Just look at all those full-length portraits. But those paintings must be...
3: Are they all who we think they are?
1: Frushes. Every single one of them.
3: They are all of them our ancestors, Cousin Susan.
1: Yes, indeed they are.
3: Oh, that fat one with powdered wig in the big pot belly. He's so funny. Who is he?
1: That is Josiah Frush, the man who built this house in the year 1731. A prince among merchants.
2: And that one, the one in the colorful uniform?
1: Colonel Benjamin Frush, served with the greatest distinction under Sir William Pepperwell in King George's War, 1745.
2: I remember reading about him.
3: Oh, isn't that perfectly thrilling? A great hero.
2: And so romantic. Mm. Oh, who's that stern-looking one? The one with the frown?
1: That is Elbridge Frush. Lawyer, jurist, educator, political leader. One of the founding fathers of this Commonwealth. First president of Frush University.
3: And that one. Cousin Susan, just look at him.
2: Which one?
3: The one to the right of the door. Dressed in the clothes of the American Revolution. Oh, isn't he just the handsomest man you have ever seen in your entire life? And so young.
2: He is beautiful. Oh. Those piercing blue eyes seem to penetrate right into you.
3: Do they not?
2: But those eyes are so sad.
3: Which one of the Frushes is he, Mr. Willoughby?
1: That, ladies, is young Cuthbert Frush.
3: Cuthbert? I don't seem to remember hearing about him. When did he live?
1: In the 1770s.
3: What did he do?
2: What was he famous for?
1: You must pardon me, ladies. This is one subject I do not care to discuss.
2: Another cup of tea, Cousin Amy.
3: If you don't mind, Cousin Susan. What a wonderful day this has been. First thing tomorrow morning, I shall start delving into the complete history of all of our ancestors. Find out everything I can about each of them. Cousin Susan.
2: Yes?
3: The portrait to the right of the main entry.
2: Cousin Cuthbert.
3: There's something strange and fascinating about the expression on his handsome face. Mr. Willoughby knows more, I think, than he was willing to say.
2: I must agree with you.
3: Let's be perfectly frank, Cousin Susan. Doesn't that look in Cuthbert's eyes do something to you?
2: Really, Cousin Amy, I haven't the slightest idea.
3: Oh, come, dear cousin. You said yourself that his eyes seemed to look right into you.
2: I suppose I did, didn't I? But they are sad and so melancholy looking. They seem to be saying, help me, please. I need you desperately.
3: Exactly the feeling they gave me. Have you any idea why Mr. Willoughby was so reluctant to discuss Cousin Cuthbert?
2: Do you hear anything?
3: Music of some kind.
2: Somebody's whistling.
3: It's Yankee Doodle. Seems to be coming from that window. Come, let's see.
2: Oh, please be very careful, Cousin Amy. Open the drapes slowly.
3: Cousin Susan, quickly. Quickly, come here at once.
2: What is it? What's wrong?
3: Look out there, in the dark. Do you see what I see?
2: Where?
3: Up there, among the branches of that huge tree.
2: It can't be. Do you suppose it...
3: It is the face and head of Cuthbert Frush, tilted over to one side.
2: Floating in the air.
3: Bathed in a kind of eerie blue light.
2: Just his head and face. Nothing more.
3: Without a body.
2: I can't believe it. And his eyes seem to be pleading for something.
3: Just exactly the way it is in the portrait.
2: I will not look at it. Oh, it's terrifying.
3: Susan, why don't we go to our bedrooms? We're both very tired. Which may be why we are seeing things that cannot be.
2: Yes, as you say, Cousin Annie.
3: After a good night's rest, we'll both of us laugh at what we think we've just seen.
2: Yes, but we did see it.
3: Imagination plays strange tricks sometimes. Oh, come, let's admit it. We've had Cousin Cuthbert on our minds ever since Mr. Willoughby showed us the portrait. It naturally follows
4: that we should see his head and face floating in the air outside in the dark among the branches of that old tree. Oh, it doesn't make sense, Cousin Amy.
3: We'll talk about it in the morning. No, just take your lamp and follow me up to our bedrooms.
4: Yes, I'm sure you know best.
3: And all these wonderful portraits. Good night, Colonel Benjamin Frush. I'm sure General Pepperwell was very proud of you.
4: And good night to you, Cousin Elbridge, President of Frush University.
3: And sleep well, Cousin Josiah. And you... There's that whistling again. Cousin Susan, hold your lamp a little higher. Yes, onto the portrait of Cuthbert Frush.
4: What is it? What's wrong?
3: Well, I can't tell whether it's the lamplight throwing strange shadows or... Do you see what I see?
4: It just cannot be.
3: Tell me what you see.
4: It's the same portrait of Cuthbert Frush we saw this afternoon.
3: But with one horrible difference.
4: His body is there.
3: But poor Cousin Cuthbert has no head.
0: Just who is or was Cuthbert Frush? Is it possible that in some way his spirit still lingers on in the old Frush mansion? Can we say, with the poet Longfellow, all houses wherein men have lived and died are haunted houses? Through the open doors, the harmless phantoms on their errands glide, with feet that make no sound upon the floor. We will learn more when Mystery Theater returns shortly with Act Two. The cellars of the Frush Mansion are sound, cool, and dry, like the crypts of ancient churches. Several mornings after taking possession of the old house, Susan and Amy Frush decide to explore the vaults of these underground labyrinths. A recess in the thickness of one of the walls has yielded a small chest bound with hoops of iron. Slowly and carefully, the two ladies are doing their best to pry it open.
2: Careful, Cousin Amy. We don't want to break it.
3: I think I have it. It's coming. Ah, there.
2: Goodness gracious. This chest hasn't been opened, I'm sure, in almost 100 years.
3: Or more. Isn't this exciting? Let's see what we have. A couple of newspapers and pamphlets.
2: Careful how you handle them. They'll fall apart in your hands.
3: And three packets of letters. Yellow with time.
2: Oh, look at that little package. Tied into a small bundle with a sprig of pale blue ribbon. Oh, sweet. Anything else?
3: Oh, I had hoped it might be filled with old golden guineas.
2: Hoarded by some ancient miser of a Frush.
3: Oh, why not? Or even a handful of ducats, doubloons, pieces of eight.
2: Stored by an unknown pirate ancestor of ours.
3: Or some evil captain of a privateer. Captain Frush, who roamed the seven seas and preyed upon his helpless victims.
2: You are an incurable romantic.
3: Only a lot of old papers and letters.
2: You know you can't wait to read them any more than I can.
3: True. Only I dare not handle them myself. They're so delicate.
2: This is a job for the minister. Mm. Not only does the Reverend Mr. Patton preach an excellent sermon, but he's also president of the town's historical society. Mm.
3: If anybody can help us with these, Mr. Patton can, I'm sure.
2: Oh, they should provide many interesting evenings before the fireplace. Cousin Amy, has it occurred to you that we might find things in these letters that we might not want to learn about?
3: Well, like what?
2: I'm not quite sure.
3: Oh, but if we should discover something bad about an ancestor of ours, any one of them...
2: I don't think I would want to know.
3: Well, suppose it was something about our mysterious cousin Cuthbert. Something really naughty. Wouldn't you want to know about him?
2: No, I'd have to think about it.
3: Oh, no, you wouldn't. And neither would I. If anything human happened with Cuthbert or any other thrush, with all those dignified pillars of society in the entry hall, I would be delighted.
2: What? Cousin Amy, really?
3: And the first thing I do in the morning is to get in touch with the Reverend Mr. Amos Pettingill Patton. We'll need his help with these letters.
4: Quickly, Cousin Amy!
3: What's wrong? What's the matter?
4: Keep your voice very low, Cousin Amy.
3: Well, I just heard you scream.
4: I know. There is a man in this room.
3: Here? In your bedroom? Oh, how is that possible?
4: I don't know, but just a moment ago, there was someone in this room.
3: Who?
4: I told you. A man.
3: Where? Under the bed?
4: No, just standing here. Oh, please. Hold me, cousin. I'm shaking like a leaf.
3: Oh, there. Now, just try to be calm. Why don't we both just sit here at the foot of the bed? Now, would you like a glass of water?
4: No, thank you.
3: Now, tell me quietly. This man that you saw, he was standing, you say? Where?
4: Right there, in the middle of the room. He was standing before my dressing glass.
3: Were the lights still on?
4: Oh, no, I'd lowered them. I'd not yet gone to bed.
3: Why do you suppose he was standing before your dressing glass? To look at himself? To admire himself?
4: Oh, I see you don't believe me.
3: Of course I believe you.
4: He had his back to the glass. He was standing there staring, looking at me in my nightgown and wrapper. Oh, I was so terrified I couldn't move. Oh, I'm so ashamed. I'm so ashamed.
3: Oh, now please try to remain calm. What did he look like?
4: Oh, his clothes were strangest fashion, from another age. Knee breeches, long stockings, a lace ruffle about his neck, a cocked hat, that sort of thing. Like the paintings.
3: Yes,
4: that
3: yes. His face, what did he look like?
4: Oh, well, the light wasn't bright enough for me to make out the features. I was too frightened to notice. But I do remember that the neck was bent, sort of. The head was tilted way over to the one side.
3: To one side.
4: Oh, it was awful, as though the head were just barely attached to the rest of the body. Oh, you've got to stay here with me. I will not stay in this room alone.
3: Of course. I wouldn't think of leaving you.
4: Cousin Amy, we're not alone in this house. There is a third person here somewhere.
3: Just lie down now and close your eyes.
4: I know what I'm talking about.
3: It may well be that all our talk about those old letters we discovered...
4: I did not imagine anything. I saw him.
3: The walls we touch in this old house, the floors we walk on, all have secrets. All secrets. Some remembered, some forgotten. We'll both get used to it, I'm sure, after a while. Now, close your eyes and try to get some rest.
4: Well, good night, Cousin Amy. And thank you.
3: Not at all. Until you fall asleep, I'll sit here in this old rocking chair. Merciful heavens!
4: What's wrong?
3: There is a man sitting in this rocking chair, and I'm sitting in his lap.
4: No!
3: And he's whispering in my ear.
4: Well, what's he saying?
3: He's saying, I beg your pardon, Cousin Amy, but you're sitting on my lap. What was that?
4: The door just slammed shut.
3: There isn't a bit of wind tonight. And the rocking chair. Look at it. It's rocking. Back and forth. All by itself.
4: Oh, let's get out of here. Quick, Trey.
3: We'll lock ourselves in my room tonight.
4: Wait for me, Amy. I'm coming right with you.
2: Bit more bacon, Mr. Patton. Another egg?
5: No, thank you, my dear. Thank you so much. Oh, bless my soul, perfectly delightful breakfast, Miss Amy.
2: I'm Susan, Mr. Patton.
3: I'm Amy.
5: Oh, yes, of course, of course. So you are. You've already told me twice now, haven't you? One of my worst failings.
3: About the letters and papers we found in the chest, Mr. Patton.
5: Yes, indeed. I've gone through almost half of them. Should complete a first reading of all of them by tomorrow.
2: More coffee, Mr. Patton?
5: Oh, thank you, Miss...
2: Susan. Have you found anything at all thus far that might be of any interest to us?
5: Well, that depends a bit on what you ladies would consider interesting. Doesn't it?
3: Well, we were just curious as to whether you might have come across anything that might show one or two of them to be a little less...
5: A little less proper? A little more human, shall we say? Little chinks in their armor?
2: Exactly.
3: Oh, well, nothing really shocking. Just something that might possibly explain... certain things.
5: Well, there's nothing like that in the letters as yet. What certain things, may I ask?
2: Amy means, have you found anything in the letters that might tell something about...
3: Cuthbert Frush.
5: Who?
2: Cousin Cuthbert Frush.
5: Oh. That rascal...
3: Rascal? Why do you call him a rascal?
5: I thought everybody knew it. It's practically town history.
2: But when we asked Mr. Willoughby about Cuthbert, he did not seem eager to provide us with any information.
5: Oh, well, now Thomas Willoughby is a bit of a stick in the mud, isn't he?
3: Mr. Patton, certain strange things have been happening here in this house.
2: Things that we do not understand. Things that we are convinced may possibly stem from whatever... may have happened to the man that you call a rascal.
5: Exactly what has been happening?
2: For the time being, that must remain our little secret, my cousin's and mine.
3: In the meantime, it is of the utmost urgency that we know everything there is to know about Cousin Cuthbert. Why did he die so young? And how did he die?
5: Well, my dear, dear ladies, the fact is that Cuthbert Frush, born in 1747, as I recall, came to his end in 1775 at the age of 28, hanged by the neck until he was quite dead, on that old oak tree, there, outside the window.
3: Aren't you going to take your customary after-dinner nap, Cousin Susan?
2: I couldn't, dear Amy. I'm too nervous. First, there's this dreadful storm, and then the Reverend Patton's expected almost any moment. With the rest of the letters. He did say he'd be here at 8.
3: Yes, he did.
2: Oh, I can hardly wait. I am so excited.
3: And so am I.
2: Amy, I cannot get used to the idea that darling Cousin Cuthbert was hanged.
3: On the stout limb of that old oak tree out there, where we saw his head the other night.
2: That's why it was so dreadfully twisted all the way over to one side.
3: Because hanging breaks the neck.
2: True. Don't say it.
3: But it's a most peculiar effect.
2: And that also explains that look of pitiful sadness in those young, hauntingly beautiful eyes.
3: Indeed.
2: Mr. Patton's usually so prompt.
3: Cousin Susan, have you the slightest suspicion, the faintest inkling of what our gallant young cousin might possibly have done to deserve the fate of dangling from the end of a stout rope?
2: None whatsoever. Let us hope we shall now find out. The poor, poor boy.
5: Bless my heavenly soul. It was quite a night, quite a night. Isn't it, Miss Amy?
2: Susan.
5: Oh, yeah, of course, of course.
3: May I take your raincoat and hat?
5: Oh, thank you indeed, Miss, Amy. Correct?
3: Correct. The papers, the letters, you've brought them, of course.
5: Yeah, right here, wrapped in this oilskin. Here we are. And I have good news for you both. The most splendid news.
2: Oh, shall we sit here, close to the fire?
5: Thank you. Now, if I may, I should like to begin with a question.
3: Yes, Mr. Patton.
5: Truthfully, why are you two dear ladies so anxious to find out whatever you can about an ancestor of yours who's been dead for over 125 years? since 1775. Particularly since you think there may have been something, shall we say, a trifle naughty in his background?
3: Oh, we've already told you, Mr. Patton. We want to know everything there is to know about all our ancestors.
5: I think I understand.
3: Mr. Patton, what would you say if we were to tell you that although Cuthbert may have been hanged, that in some strange way we cannot explain, Cuthbert is still with us?
5: In spirit, of course, as are all the Freshers.
2: Cuthbert is still here, living with us in this very house. We've seen him.
3: And he's...

0: Just a trifle.
1: Then come with us to the outer hallway right this minute.
0: As you wish, Miss...
1: Amy, we want you to see something.
0: Delighted, delighted, my dear.
2: Now, is the light good enough for you to see?
0: Why, certainly.
2: All right, then. Cast your eyes up at that oil painting of Cuthbert Frush.
0: I know it well. I've seen it so many times. Oh, no. No, I will not believe it. The painting is an absolute blank. There's absolutely nothing on the canvas.
1: First the head was gone. Now it's the whole body. Oh, Mr. Patton, will you please come back with us into the parlor and be good enough to tell us what you found in the papers?
3: And why Cousin Cuthbert was put to death?
1: It might help us to understand why this third person is still hanging about the house.
4: It's said that even the most welcome guest gets to be a bit of a nuisance after the first 3 days. And that applies in some measure even to the engaging spirit of Cousin Cuthbert. The longer he stays, the more demanding his presence seems to become. For he has presented a dark and challenging mystery to his two spinster cousins, and they are determined to unravel Cuthbert's 125-year-old secret. And so am I. We'll learn more about that when Mystery Theater returns shortly with Act 3. A footstep, a low throbbing in the walls, a noise of falling weights that never fell, weird whispers, bells that ring without a hand, door handles that turn when no one was at the door, and bolted doors that open by themselves. So did the poet Tennyson describe some of the possible goings-on in a house shared by a ghost. Amy and Susan Frush believe in what they see and hear. Their present task is to convince the Reverend Patton, if they can.
1: Now, do you believe us, Mr. Patton? Do you believe that in some inexplicable way, Cousin Cuthbert has left that picture frame and is wandering about the house?
2: Cousin Amy and I have actually seen him.
0: And you think he's staying on because he wants you to do something for him?
2: And it would help tremendously if we could know why he was hanged.
1: Have you come across anything in the letters? Was there an unhappy love affair that ended in his committing murder?
2: Did he kill someone? A jealous husband?
1: Or was he a dashing pirate who was captured by the King's Navy after a bloody battle on the high seas?
2: What unspeakable things did he do to deserve to be hanged? Oh, please tell us.
0: I will, if you'll give me a chance. It was nothing quite as romantic as you suggest.
1: Oh. Well, what was it, Mr. Patton?
0: Now, you both read your early American history. Think back. What was one of the weightiest things on the minds of the American colonists? One of the things, in fact, that led to the American Revolution.
2: Paying taxes they considered unfair.
1: Taxation without representation.
0: Right on the head, Miss...
1: Amy.
0: Amy. And the only way a patriotic colonist could show his defiance of what he considered inequitable taxes put upon him by the British was to smuggle articles like tea, brandy, rum, molasses into the country without paying the taxes.
2: You mean Cousin Cuthbert was a smuggler?
0: A good many of the townspeople here, being so near the sea, made a very bold living out of smuggling.
1: Is that why they hanged him?
0: If they lived by smuggling, sad it is to say that some of them proudly and defiantly died for it.
1: Oh, like Cousin Cuthbert.
0: Several of these letters speak of his smuggling activities. He was admired here as one of the best, until he was unlucky enough to be caught and hanged for what was then considered a capital crime.
1: Hanged for a little thing like smuggling.
0: Yes, in the eyes of King George III's officers, it was not such a little thing. Cuthbert did commit an error. A human error, but as we know, to err is human. To forgive, divine.
1: Of course! That's it exactly.
2: What's what exactly?

0: I know what's bothering Cuthbert.
1: You do?
0: The first thing we must do is to visit his grave in the old churchyard. The way I look at it, the only crime Cuthbert was really guilty of was the crime of being caught. Whoa, Colonel. Whoa there. Good boy. The entrance to the churchyard must be through that gate.
1: So it is.
0: Cousin Susan, here's the fresh section of the burying ground.
2: Oh, just look at all those beautiful headstones and monuments.
0: You know, it's hard to make out some of the names. Who's that?
2: That's Benjamin Frush, the soldier.
0: Oh, here's the grave of dear Cuthbert. Cousin Susan, put the little vase of flowers at the foot of the grave.
2: They are lovely. Mm. They should please him.
0: Do you mind if I begin?
2: No, not at all.
0: Dear Cuthbert Frush, Cousin Susan and I know why they hanged you. We would like you to know that not only do we not look down upon you for what you did, but that we do not in any way disapprove of your actions. We are sorry, of course, that you were caught.
2: And hanged on the oak behind the parlor.
0: At the tender age of only 28.
2: We also sense that you are unhappy and restless in this grave. You want to be forgiven, don't you?
0: You want peace and rest. And that pleading look in your eyes tells us you're trying to say something. That possibly you want our help.
2: What is it you want us to do?
0: The vase of flowers?
2: Toppled over and broke.
0: Cousin Cuthbert, is this your way of telling us you hear us?
2: Oh, answer us, Cuthbert. Talk to us.
0: Quiet,
2: talk.
0: Cousin Susan, shh. Oh, dear. Well, that was sweet of you. Thank you, Cuthbert.
2: What was that?
0: Cousin Cuthbert just kissed me, ever so gently.
2: He did?
0: On the forehead.
2: Oh.
0: Yes, Cousin Cuthbert.
2: Is he saying something?
0: Shh. Oh, of course, dear Cuthbert. Now I know exactly the kind of thing you want us to do.
2: What is it? What did he say?
0: Cousin Susan, I hope you won't mind staying alone for the next few days. I'm leaving in the morning.
2: Where to? Why? What are you planning to do?
0: Oh, just for a few days. A very important errand.
2: Oh, but we have the 4th of July celebration coming up. We've invited Mr. Willoughby and Mr. Patton.
0: Oh, I have no intention of disappointing them. Oh, don't worry. I'll be back by the 4th of July.
3: There you are, ma'am.
0: You're sure you've packed them well? I have a long trip.
3: Yes, ma'am, I have indeed. Just be sure to keep the package dry. Away from any heat, of course.
0: Oh, you're sure I'll be able to manage them myself?
3: Just take usual precautions.
0: Oh, I adore the red, white, and blue ribbon you've tied it with. Mm. So appropriate for this time of the year, the 4th of July.
3: We try to please, ma'am.
0: On the day we commemorate the birthday of our country's independence, it is my hope that a certain person will be celebrating his independence, too. Yeah. That his spirit will become as free as our country's was in 1776.
3: Yes, indeed. That'll be $3.50, ma'am. Thank you and come back soon.
0: Have another marshmallow, Mr. Patton? You, Mr. Willoughby?
4: Ah, what a wonderful way of celebrating the 4th. Don't you agree, Mr. Patton?
5: Oh, I certainly do, Mr. Willoughby. Fine dinner, now this bonfire. Keeps reminding me of the famous words of John Adams on the eve of July 4th, 1776. He said that the anniversary of independence should always be remembered with pomp and parade, with shows, games, sports, bells, bonfires, and fireworks.
0: Cousin Susan?
1: Yes?
0: Gentlemen? I would like to contribute one of those items to our celebration. These.
1: What have you got there?
2: What's in that pretty package? Yes.
0: Chinese firecrackers. And these are Roman candles. And here are pinwheels. And these are called salutes.
1: Well, firecrackers and fireworks displays? Now, where on earth did you get them?
5: Don't you know it's against the law to bring those things into the state?
0: Shall we toss the firecrackers into the bonfire one at a time? Look, here's a package for you, Cousin Susan.
2: Thank you.
0: One for you, Mr. Patton.
1: Thank you.
0: And one for you, Mr. Willoughby.
5: Oh, well, now.
0: Toss them into the fire.
1: Listen to them, though.
5: Bless my soul, Miss Amy, what have you done?
2: That's why you went away to buy these.
0: How can anyone properly celebrate the 4th of July without firecrackers or fireworks?
2: So you journeyed somewhere to another state where you could buy them legally.
0: And brought them into this state illegally. Oh, toss some more of them into the fire. All of you.
5: In the eyes of the law, Miss Frush, what you have done would be considered smuggling.
0: Wouldn't it? Isn't that perfectly wonderful?
2: Amy, you've become a smuggler. Why?
0: Well, to show Cousin Cuthbert that we Frushes are perfectly capable of taking the same kind of risky deed. Capable of the same kind of bold deed he'd been hanged for. You see, he wanted us to perform a punishable act of righteous danger, as he once did. I did what I did to prove to him that we considered his act a human one. As you said, Mr. Patton, to err is human, to forgive, divine.
5: But that was quite a risk you took.
0: If it works, it will have been worth it.
2: Cousin Amy, look, up in the old oak tree.
0: It's Cousin Cuthbert, the whole of him.
2: And for the first time, Cuthbert, since we've known you, your eyes are not sad.
0: In fact, you're actually smiling. Oh, Cousin Cuthbert, you are beautiful.
2: He's beginning to fade. I can see right through him.
0: He's getting fainter and fainter. Oh, please stay, Cousin Cuthbert.
2: He's going away.
0: He's gone.
2: I rather think I shall miss him.
0: It was comforting to have a handsome young man about the house, wasn't it? Even if he was a... Mr. Willoughby, Mr. Patton...
5: Yes, Miss...
0: Amy. You must think our behavior a trifle peculiar.
5: Well...
2: If you saw or heard anything unusual, do forget it, please.
5: I didn't see a thing. Did you, Mr. Patton?
6: Oh, no. Not a thing. I didn't hear anything either.
0: It's getting a bit cool, isn't it? Shall we have our coffee inside in the parlor?
2: The coffee will only take a moment.
0: Cousin Susan, gentlemen, look.
6: What is it?
0: The portrait. The painting of Cuthbert Frush.
6: Well, bless my soul.
2: It's whole again.
0: The full portrait is back on the canvas, the way it was to begin with.
2: Hold your lamp a bit higher. And look closely. Do you notice any other difference?
5: The eyes.
0: Of course, the eyes. Where they were once rather sad and mournful, they now seem to have a twinkle in them.
6: And so they do.
2: Cousin Amy.
0: Yes?
2: Did you see what I saw?
0: Cousin Cuthbert just winked at us.
7: I'll be back in a moment with a final thought. A philosopher has said, the family is one of nature's masterpieces, and loyalty among the members of the family, though sometimes rare, is something devoutly to be wished for. The cousins, Susan and Amy Frush, have shown that loyalty, even if it was only for a ghostly relative. Our cast included Marion Seldes, Evie Juster, Arnold Moss, and Court Benson. Associate Director, Marlon Swing. This is Hyman Brown, Producer Director, inviting you to return to our Mystery Theater for another adventure in the macabre. Until next time, then, pleasant...

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14: Suspense!
10: It was on the train that I first met Patrice. It was all over and done with, and I was on my way back to San Francisco. Not that I cared much just then where I was going, but at least I had friends in San Francisco, and it would be easier there as long as I had to start out from scratch again anyway. She was one of those friendly, trusting, wide-eyed girls who give you their life history at the drop of a hat. Besides, she was happy. She wanted to talk. She was a bride.
15: My, that was a good dinner. Do you think I'll ever be able to cook a meal like that, Hugh?
16: You can't do better than that. It's the divorce courts for you, young lady.
15: Oh, why, Mr. Hazard, I thought it was a wonderful dinner. And thank you.
16: Oh, forget it. Nice to have you with us.
15: Hugh, I think I'll step into the ladies' lounge here and do a little primping. I always feel so messy on these trains.
16: Okay, I'll meet you back in our seats.
15: You want to come with me, Helen?
10: All right, yes.
15: Well, tomorrow when we arrive, the worst will be over. Hugh says I'm silly, but I can't help being nervous.
10: Nervous?
15: About meeting his people. His brother and his mother, that is. His dad is dead. They're terribly wealthy, I guess. I suppose I'm a snob. That shouldn't make any difference, should it?
10: It's nice, though. Oh, but they'll like you, don't you worry.
15: But sometimes I'm afraid they'll expect that nothing less than a raving beauty is good enough for their Hugh. And I know I'm not that.
10: Don't they even know what you look like?
15: Not even a picture, isn't that awful? But you see, we were married in Europe. We were both working for UNRWA. And then we had a chance to get a boat right back home the next day. And all we had time to do was to send them a cable. And now I'm scared to death.
10: Does your own family live in California?
15: Oh, I don't have any family.
10: Oh, I'm sorry.
15: Oh, that's all right. It was a long time ago. Oh, would you mind holding my ring while I wash? I have such a horror of losing it. It slipped down a drain in Paris once, and they had to take out the whole pipe to get it back.
10: Oh, it's a lovely ring.
15: Isn't it? I told you we shouldn't spend so much money on a ring. But you know how men are sometimes. Oh, see what it says on the inside.
10: Hugh and Patrice. That's nice.
15: Try it on if you want to.
10: Isn't it supposed to be bad luck? I mean to take your ring off.
15: Bad luck? I couldn't have bad luck. Oh, why, this road is rough.
10: First, it seemed as though everything was white. White ceiling, white porcelain things around me, white uniform bending over me, the white coverlet on the bed, my hands lying there pale and white too. Then I saw a ring on the third finger of my left hand. I brought it up before my eyes. Things began to come back again.
17: Well, how are you feeling now?
10: How long have I been here?
17: Almost 2 days.
10: What happened? What happened to...
17: To who?
10: There was another girl. I was talking to another girl, and then... Is she all right?
17: Did you know her very well?
10: Just on the train. Is she all right?
17: No.
10: She's... dead?
17: Yes.
10: Oh.
17: Is there anyone else you want to ask about?
10: What happened to...
17: To him?
10: Yes.
17: You're going to have to be a very brave girl. Can you be?
10: Yes.
17: Your husband wasn't saved either, Patrice.
10: For a long while, I just lay there thinking. I hadn't decided yet. I was just thinking. Things that she'd told me echoing around in my head. They're terribly wealthy. Never seen me, not even a picture. No family of my own. Terribly wealthy. Terribly wealthy.
15: The next afternoon, the nurse came in with a big bunch of flowers.
17: Well, we're looking much better today.
15: I feel better. Where did these come from?
17: Do you think you feel well enough to have visitors?
15: Visitors?
17: Of course, you don't have to.
15: Who?
17: Well, can't you guess, honey?
15: Oh, but I don't think that
17: Now, honey, it'll do you a world of good.
15: I'm frightened.
17: Frightened?
15: But I've never seen them before.
17: You haven't? Well, I declare, but don't you worry one little bit, honey. They're just the nicest folks you'd ever want to meet anywhere. I know they think an awful lot of you.
15: Do they?
17: I'll bring them in. Mrs. Hauser, you can come in now. Only just a minute or two, though.
18: Yes, I understand. Patrice, I'm Hugh's mother.
15: How do you do?
18: And this is my other son, Bill.
19: Hello, Patrice.
15: Hello.
18: My dear, you know, of course, we can only stay a minute this time. And I don't want to talk about anything that's painful to you.
15: It's all right.
18: I just want you to know that your loss, our loss, is something I hope we can overcome together.
19: We both feel that, Patrice.
15: Thank you.
18: Now, as soon as you're well, in just a few days, we're going to take you home with us to Caulfield. And we want you to know that our home will be your home, always.
15: Oh, I don't see how.
19: Now, you let us do the planning for a while, Patrice. I'm afraid you're not in very good shape for it just yet.
18: Patrice, from everything we both know of Hugh, we know he'd want it that way, don't we? It's hard to lose a son, as it was hard for you to lose your mother.
15: I know.
18: But it'll all be easier now. Now that I have a daughter, and you have a mother. Do you see?
15: I don't know what to say, Mrs. Hazard.
18: Not Mrs. Hazard, dear. From now on, it's mother. Come on, my dear. Say it.
15: Yes, mother.
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15: What would you have done? Don't judge me unless you've worked in a hash house or behind the counter of a third-rate department store and scrimped and starved to keep up appearances. Don't judge me unless you've been through that. And suddenly a chance to trade it all in for security and wealth and a home. Just because somebody somewhere made a little mistake, you're the daughter-in-law of a wealthy family in California. All you have to do is keep your mouth shut and not deny it. What would you have done? I kept my mouth shut, and there were clothes and a car and a lovely room of my own, and a mother, and Bill. Bill was my brother-in-law, the brother-in-law of Patrice, because I wasn't Helen Georgeson anymore.
1: I wasn't the poor, bedraggled little girl who'd been divorced 2 months ago by a rotten leech of a husband. I was Patrice for 2 months. And then everything seemed to happen at once. In just one day, today. It began at breakfast this morning.
21: More coffee, Bill?
19: No, thanks. I have to run in a minute.
21: You know, Patrice, I was in Paris once as a girl. Oh, many years ago. Tell me, has it changed much since those days?
1: Changed?
19: Well, how can she answer that, Mother? She wasn't there when you were, so how could she know if it's different than it was then?
21: Oh, you know what I mean. Don't be so technical.
1: Why, yes, it has changed, I suppose.
21: You and Hugh were married there, weren't you?
19: Well, no, Mother. London. Don't you remember the letter with some London letterhead?
1: You mean the cable?
21: No, dear. I remember the cable, of course. I mean the letter. And I'm positive it had a Paris postmark, Bill. I have it right upstairs somewhere. I can show you.
19: Well, you hardly have to do that. Patrice certainly knows where she was married.
21: All right, Smarty, we'll see. Which was it, Patrice? London or Paris?
1: It was London.
21: Well, I could have sworn...
1: But we left right away for Paris. I think what happened was that Hugh wrote the letter in London, and, well, he didn't get a chance to mail it until we got to Paris.
21: Well, that probably was it. It's funny, I don't remember anything about London,
22: Mrs.
21: though.
22: Mrs. Hazard, the morning mail.
21: Oh, thank you, Stevens. Just put it right down here.
22: Yes, ma'am.
21: Oh, bills, bills, bills. And circulars. Well, here's one for you, Bill.
19: Huh?
21: Fred Ellis, I guess.
19: Oh, thanks.
21: Why, Patrice, here's one for you.
1: For me?
21: Uh-huh. It's a local postmark, too. I wonder who it could be from.
1: I don't know.
21: Patrice, where are you going?
1: I just remembered. I think I left the bathwater running.
21: The bathwater?
1: The letter was typewritten. Was unsigned. All it said was, I know who you are. It was in the afternoon that I got the phone call. And the hours in between were almost worse than anything else that's happened. Wondering who it was that knew who I was. It was just by luck that I was downstairs when it rang. Hello?
23: I'd like to speak to Mrs. Hazard, please. The younger Mrs. Hazard.
1: This is she.
23: Oh. Hello, Helen. This is Steve.
1: Steve.
23: Well, I'm glad at least that you remember me. I was afraid that under the circumstances you might have forgotten.
1: What do you want?
23: I want to see you.
1: You know I can't do that.
23: Oh, but I must. I want to hear all about it. The train wreck and everything.
1: It can't be done.
23: Now, Helen, I simply won't take no for an answer. You'll drive out of town along the lake road, and about 5 miles out on the left, you'll see a little bungalow with a green coop standing in front of it. I'll be waiting.
1: Look, Steve, I...
23: Helen, for your own good, I think you'd better come. In fact, I know you'd better come.
1: I went, of course. He hadn't changed. A little more run down at the heel, a little more cynical and sardonic than usual, perhaps. But he hadn't changed. Oh, no, he hadn't changed.
24: And after I heard about the train wreck, it was comparatively simple. Oh, by the way, I identified your body. You owe me something for that, at least.
1: Owe you something?
24: Well, don't you think so? What are you doing, mental arithmetic?
1: I'm wondering how I could ever have married a man who'd stoop to blackmail.
24: Oh, come, Helen, let's not be emotional about this. You have a very nice thing here.
1: I don't have a thing. They have the money, but...
24: But you do have your own bank account, don't you?
1: How much do you want?
24: Now, I'm going to be very fair with you, Helen. The truth is, I just needed a little. Just enough for a little business venture in Mexico.
1: How much?
24: Only $1,000. If you've neglected to bring your checkbook with you, I have one here.
1: A check?
24: I said I was going to be fair, Helen. Now, don't you see, when the check goes through the bank and comes back to you with my signature on it, you'll have evidence against me. I think you called it blackmail.
1: Do you know another name for it?
24: I think you're being a little unkind, considering that when you get that check back, you'll have permanent insurance against my asking you for any more. Now, here. Make the check out to me, Helen, not to cash. The name is Stephen Jordson, if you remember.
1: I remember.
24: Ha-ha. Thank you. I have an idea. I shall make a very handsome profit on this little investment.
1: I hope you do.
24: And when I do, darling, I promise that you will be the first to know.
1: That should have been enough. Enough for one day. But I might have known that it wouldn't be. I might have known if I'd stopped to think that I was only getting in deeper and deeper. There was a strange car in front of the house when I got back. Tried to come in quietly for fear someone would ask where I'd been. The family was in the library and they couldn't help but see me.
2: Oh, Patrice.
1: Yes, Mother?
2: Won't you come in a minute, my dear? Patrice, do you know Mr. Winthrop?
1: I don't believe I do.
2: Mr. Winthrop is our attorney.
19: How do you do? Sit down, Patrice. Join the party.
2: Yes, dear, we want you to hear this. It concerns you.
3: Well, I think I've just about done my part. The rest of it's up to you two.
19: All right. Shall I sign now?
2: Well, I think you'd better tell Patrice first. Don't you think she ought to know?
3: Well, I'll tell her if you like. Perhaps I can explain it a little easier. You see, Mrs. Hazard is changing her will.
1: Her will?
3: Yes. Previously, her estate had been equally divided between her two sons. But now, since there is only one remaining heir, that is Bill, she is adding a codicil, providing that one half of her estate shall now go to you.
19: Well, don't look that way about it, Patrice. You're not doing anybody out of anything. I have the business Dad left me.
1: No. No, you mustn't do it.
2: Why, it was Bill's own suggestion, my dear.
1: I don't want any part of it.
2: Don't you see? She feels that way on account of Hugh. Well,
19: I know, but... But Patrice!
2: You'd better go after her. Try to talk to her.
19: All right. Patrice, wait a minute. Listen to me. Patrice, what in the world?
1: Oh, you and your mother have been so wonderful to me.
19: Well, why not? You're one of the family now.
1: Oh, I don't deserve it, that's all.
19: Listen, Patrice. Something I want to tell you. Very seriously. I'll admit that at first I wondered if you're coming to us. If the money had anything to do with it. I wondered about one or two other little things, but now I know. Because I know you, but changing the will won't really make any difference now because I...
1: No, wait, Bill. Don't.
19: You know, don't you?
1: Bill, not yet. This isn't the time.
19: I know it hasn't been very long, but I've got to tell you now. I love you, Patrice. I want you to marry me.
1: Oh, Bill.
19: Is it as bad as all that? I know I didn't say it right, but I see you every day, Patrice. I'm with you every day. I just...
1: Why couldn't you have given me just a few more days?
19: Then there is some hope, Patrice?
1: I don't know.
19: Patrice, is it the past?
1: Oh, no. I've never really been in love. I've got to go now, Bill.
19: Are you afraid I'd kiss you?
1: I'm afraid I'll want you to. So you see, it wasn't just the money, the security anymore. I'd have loved him if he'd been a pauper. This is it, he said. This was it, all right. First, I had wanted to go to the dance at the country club and be stared at and asked tactful questions about Hugh. But now I was glad. Now it was pure escape from the turmoil of my thoughts, the guilt, and the indecision. Pure escape, I thought.
19: Well, if I'd known you dance this well...
1: Do I?
19: Hasn't anyone ever told you that before?
1: Not really.
19: Well, then I'll continue. That you're by far the most beautiful girl here.
1: Am I?
19: Well, you know quite well you're perfectly aware of all this. And if you weren't, one look at the stag line would tell you. Patrice, what's the matter?
1: I must have stumbled.
19: Stumbled? Not you.
4: I beg your pardon. May I cut in?
19: Oh, Mrs. Hazard, Mr. Georgeson.
4: Well, this is a very great pleasure, Mrs. Hazard.
1: Bill, I'll see you later.
19: Right, Patrice.
1: What are you doing here?
4: Oh, I've been moving in quite the best circles, didn't you know?
1: You shouldn't be dancing with me.
4: Why not?
1: You know why not. It's not safe.
4: Is there anything that is for someone in your position?
1: Leave me alone, can't you?
4: I want to talk to you about that check.
1: No, not here.
4: I think you're right. Let's go out on the veranda. What I have to say won't take very long. Ah, yes, I think it's much better out here.
1: All right, Steve. What about the check?
4: Oh, yes, indeed, yes. It's quite the nicest check I've ever had. In fact, I've still got it.
1: Aren't you going to cash it?
4: I'm afraid you weren't thinking very clearly this afternoon, Helen. Remember, I told you that once that check passed through the bank and came back to you with my signature on it, you would be holding evidence against me?
1: Yes.
4: Well, of course, if I don't cash it, If I just hang on to it, then I'm holding evidence against you. Quite damaging evidence, you see.
5: What do you want now?
4: Helen, I'm afraid I'm not interested in a mere $1,000.
5: Then give it back to me and I'll give you more, whatever I can.
4: Oh, no, Helen, no. I have no intention of giving this check back to you. But do you see this envelope?
5: Yes.
4: You'll notice that it's addressed to William Hazard at his office so that you can't intercept it. It contains that check and it's going into the mail tonight.
5: You wouldn't, Steve.
4: Oh, yes, I would, unless...
5: Unless what?
4: Unless you take a little drive with me that I've planned for tonight. It's not far, just to Hastings, but it's just over the state line, and there's a justice of the peace there.
5: Justice of the peace?
4: Yes, and he's going to make us man and wife all over again. Mr. and Mrs. Stephen Jordson.
5: Steve!
4: No? Then I'll mail the check tonight.
5: Why? Why do you have to do this?
4: Mrs. Hazard, whom you've been calling your mother-in-law, can't last forever. And when she goes, of course, you'll inherit, oh, I should estimate, about $200,000. Under the law, as your husband, a third of that is mine. And for that kind of money, darling, I can afford to wait.
5: How could you? How could you?
4: You're the bride. I'll let you choose the time, but it must be tonight.
5: Steve, there must be some other way.
4: There isn't. It's tonight, or I mail the check.
5: All right. But late. It's got to be late.
4: I see your point.
5: 3 o'clock.
4: All right.
5: I'll meet you at your house at 3 o'clock.
4: And be on time, Helen, because the United States mail is always on time.
7: Well, there you are, Patrice.
4: Oh. Well, good night, Mrs. Hazard.
7: I've been looking for you.
5: I wasn't too long, was I?
19: No, no. Do you know that fellow, Georgeson?
5: No, I...
19: Well, I'm glad you don't. He's no good.
5: Oh.
19: Seems he's a professional gambler. Wasn't sure until tonight. But he's done some of our members out of quite a little money, including me.
5: Bill, would you take me home? I'm terribly tired.
19: Of course I will.
5: Thanks.
19: Patrice.
5: Yes, Bill?
19: Have you thought about what I said this afternoon?
5: Yes, Bill.
19: Well?
5: I can't give you an answer now.
19: Will it be soon?
5: Yes, Bill. Soon. There was nothing else to do now. I waited until the house was dark and I was sure everyone was asleep. And then I slipped out and got the gun that I'd found one day in a cupboard in the garage and drove out to meet Steve. He didn't need to worry about my being on time. I was there right on schedule.
4: Well, well, well. Come in, come in. Anything you'd like to have before we start?
5: Yes. I'd like to see the check.
4: Why?
5: Oh, I just want to make sure you still have it.
4: Oh. All right. Here it is, right here in my coat. Helen. Helen, put down that gun.
5: You deserve this. You deserve every bit of it. I took the check out of his pocket and burned it in the fireplace. I threw the gun as far as I could into the lake. Then I drove home and let myself into the dark, quiet house. And although I had just killed a man, I slept like an innocent child.
8: Patrice! Wake up, Patrice!
5: Bill, Bill, what time is it?
8: It's morning. I'm sorry to wake you, but they'd only give me a few minutes.
5: Bill, what's the matter?
8: I've just been arrested, Patrice, for murder.
5: Murder?
8: I just wanted you to know from me, first of all, and tell you I didn't do it. No matter how bad it looks, I didn't do it. But they know I threatened him publicly about the money he cheated me out of, and the bullets were the same as for a German Luger I got in the Far East, and people around town knew I had. Although they haven't found the gun yet, and... they found me out there. I'm going to have a showdown with him. A farmer that delivers milk came in just as I got there.
5: Bill. Who?
8: Georgeson. Stephen Georgeson.
5: Oh, Bill.
9: I'm afraid you'll have to come along now, Mr. Hazard. Oh,
8: darling, don't worry. But you know I didn't do it, don't you?
5: Yes, Bill. I know that you didn't do it. That's why I've written this. It's one of those things you read about in the papers. A signed confession. Oh, they've been terribly nice to me. Hired the best lawyers. They say maybe I won't get too bad a sentence. And Bill says that no matter how long it is, he'll still be waiting. But I wonder.

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2: Thank you, Mr. Niles. 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
2: Well, that's good enough for me, Ken. I hear that Joe Cotton is to be your star next Thursday on Suspense.
1: That's right, and the play will be something rather special, we think. Next Thursday, you will hear the premiere of The Thing in the Window, the very newest thriller to come from the pen of Lucille Fletcher, who has written some of our finest suspense plays, including the one which is probably the most famous of them all, Sorry, Wrong Number.
2: Well, that I'll certainly have to mark off as a red-letter day on my calendar next week. And now, good night. I've certainly enjoyed being with you all this evening.
1: Well, thank you, Susan Peters, and thanks to Metro-Goldwyn-Mayer, producers of The Yearling, for arranging for you to be with us this evening.
0: Next Thursday, same time, you will hear Mr. Joseph Cotton as star of Suspense.
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0: I'm the Whistler.
1: No. No. No. I don't want to die.
2: John.
1: Get away.
2: John.
1: Get away.
2: John, wake up.
1: Oh. Where is he?
2: Where's who?
1: That man.
2: Oh, you've been having a nightmare, John.
1: Huh? Oh, good heavens, Clara. It was awful. I dreamed there was a man in this room, and he stood right over me. And he said I was going to die. And I was going to be murdered within 48 hours.
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0: I, the Whistler, know many things, for I walk by night. I know many strange tales, many secrets hidden in the hearts of men and women who have stepped into the shadows. I know the nameless terrors of which they dare not speak. And so I tell you tonight the strange story, Death Comes at Midnight. John Prentice is a manufacturer, a very busy man who needs his rest. But John had a frightful dream. The dream was not brought on by a guilty conscience, for John's life has been above reproach. He loves his wife, Clara, and their grown daughter, Eva. He has done no wrong to any man. Why, then, this awful dream with its prophecy of death? Now, the following evening, the apprentices are planning to attend a lecture, and Dwight Cooper, Eva's fiancé, is going with them. The wife and daughter are in the living room awaiting his arrival.
4: Oh, there's Dwight now, Mother. I'll go to the door.
2: Now, wait a minute, Eva. You'd better make sure who it is before you open the door.
4: Oh, Mother, you're still worrying about that dream Daddy had last night.
2: Well, I can't help being nervous about it.
4: Well, of course it's Dwight. We're expecting him, aren't we? I'm going to let him in. Well, enter, my lord.
5: Hello, darling. How come you're answering the door yourself? Maid's night out?
4: We haven't got a maid. She went to work in a war plant.
5: Well, good for her.
4: We're going to do without a maid for the duration.
5: That's the spirit. Good evening, Miss Prentice.
2: Good evening, Dwight.
4: You see, Mother, it wasn't a big bad wolf after all.
2: Not this time. But we'd better be careful, Eva.
5: Well, what's this about a big bad wolf?
4: Seems that Mother believes in dreams, Dwight. And last night, Dad had one that was really a honey.
2: Oh, I don't believe in dreams.
4: Oh, Daddy!
6: Yes?
4: Dwight's here, so hurry up.
6: Come here just a minute.
4: Talk about a woman taking her time dressing.
5: Well, what about this dream?
4: You tell him, Mother.
2: Well, I don't believe that all dreams have a meaning. But this one John had was a prophecy, and I'm concerned about it.
5: Yes?
2: He kept hearing a man's voice telling him over and over that he was going to be murdered within 48 hours.
5: Murdered?
4: Can you imagine such a thing?
5: Oh, well, I wouldn't be alarmed, Mrs. Prentice. According to psychologists, a dream has no possible relation to the future. They say a dream comes from experiences of the past that have been registered in the subconscious mind.
2: Well, if John's been murdered in the past, I haven't heard about it.
5: Oh, now, wait. I didn't mean it quite as literally as all that.
4: Well, Mother's been counting the hours, Dwight. Let's see, the dream came at midnight last night. That means Dad's hour of doom is midnight tomorrow, if he isn't murdered sooner.
5: Well, maybe we'd better not risk taking him to the lecture.
2: Oh, huh? I wish you two wouldn't joke about it. I don't think it's any joking matter.
4: Oh, I'll get it. Hello?
7: Hello? Mr. Prentice there?
4: Well, he's busy right now. Could I take a message?
7: Yeah. Tell him he better come to the phone, whether he's busy or not, if he wants to save his life.
4: What?
7: This is a matter of life and death.
4: Oh, well, hold the line a minute.
2: Of all the amazing things,
4: there's a man on the phone who sounds like a gangster. He wants to talk to Daddy about saving Daddy's life.
2: His life?
5: Maybe I'd better talk to him.
2: Oh, no, no. No, get John on the phone. Call him, Eva.
4: Oh, Daddy, you're wanted on the phone. It's important.
6: All right, I'm coming.
2: Oh, don't tell me that dream didn't mean anything.
4: Now, Mother, don't get excited.
5: Well, just what did this fellow say?
4: Well, he... Oh, here's Daddy.
8: Yeah, hello, Dwight.
5: Good evening, Miss Prentice.
4: Daddy, wait. I don't know who that man is, but he's terribly hard-boiled, and he said I'd better get you to the phone if you want to save your life.
8: What's this?
2: Oh, John,
8: I'll see what it's all about. Hello?
7: Mr. Prentice?
8: Yes?
7: You don't know me, but you better pay attention to what I'm telling you, see? A certain man here in town, a wealthy guy, he has offered me a nice piece of dough to put you out of the way.
8: What?
7: But I want to be reasonable, see? So I'll consider... Hey, are you listening?
8: Yes, I'm listening. Go ahead.
7: Well, if you want to hike the ante a little bit, say to $3,000, I'll call off my deal with this guy. What's more, I'll give you his name.
8: I see.
7: Now, $3,000's a small matter to you, so...
8: Wait a minute. Suppose you come here to the house and we'll talk it over.
7: Do I sound like a chump? You're coming to see me, and you're bringing the dough.
8: Oh, no, I'm not. You think I'm going to walk into a trap?
7: You mean you're turning down my proposition?
8: I certainly am.
7: All right, mister. You asked for it. You'll be a goner by midnight tomorrow.
8: What? Say, listen. Hello. Hello. Hello.

0: midnight tomorrow. Now, not only in a dream, but in actual fact, John has been told that he will not live beyond that hour. John phones the police, and a few minutes later, Captain Arnold arrives at the house.
1: Mr. Prentice, can you think of anyone who'd like to have you put out of the way for any reason at all?
2: No, Captain, I really can't.
1: Now, you've been in business a good many years. How about your business rivals?
2: Well, of course, I've made a certain amount of enemies, of course.
1: Yeah.
2: But I don't think any of them would go so far as to hire somebody to kill me.
1: You never can tell. Suppose you name some of your enemies.
2: Oh, no. I'm afraid, Captain, I couldn't do that.
1: See here, why not?
2: Well, frankly, because I might be causing an innocent person a lot of embarrassment.
1: Oh, well, what of it? We've got to get to the bottom of this some way. Have you had a quarrel with anyone recently?
2: No, I haven't.
1: Think carefully now.
2: Well, yes, come to think of it. I did have a rather heated argument with a man the other day in my office. Oh, but I'm
1: sure... Well, and who was he?
2: I'd rather not say.
1: Was he a wealthy man?
2: Yes.
1: Then tell me his name.
2: Oh, no, Captain, I'd rather not. If you'd go to his house and question him, I don't want...
3: How can the police help you if you won't help yourself?
4: Well, this is none of my business, Mr. Prentice, but if I were you...
2: No, Dwight, there's no use arguing. Got my own ideas on the subject.
1: Well, that's that, I guess. We'll have to conduct our investigation without your help, Mr. Prentice.
2: Oh, by the way, Captain, I'd feel a lot safer if you'd send an officer out to watch the house tonight.
1: Well, I brought a man with me. He's out in the car. I'll leave him here.
2: Oh, that'll be fine.
1: I'll leave the car, too, in case he needs it. Well, we'll do what we can, Mr. Prentice. Let us know the developments.
2: Why, of course. I want to thank you, Captain.
1: Good night.
3: Good night.
2: Good night, Captain.
0: So John is unwilling to give the name of the man with whom he quarreled. Is it really because he's concerned about the possible embarrassment of an innocent person? Tonight the house will be well guarded, and as an added protection, Dwight has agreed to stay in the Prentice home. John, feeling quite safe, has gone to bed and fallen into a sound sleep. Then, at exactly midnight...
5: Let me go. Let me go. I don't want to die.
3: John.
5: No, don't throw me off the bridge. No.
3: Wake up,
5: no,
3: John.
5: No.
3: Wake up, John.
5: What?
3: You're all right, John. You're in your room. Nothing's happening to you.
5: Oh.
3: You've been shouting your head off.
6: Mother, what is it?
3: Oh, your father's had another nightmare.
6: I thought that was it.
2: Yes, even. It was terrible.
6: What kind of a dream was it? Like the other one?
2: Oh, it was worse. Now I know how I'm going to die and when.
6: Oh, you're not going to die.
2: I'm afraid of.
3: What did you dream, John?
2: He took me in a car to the old river bridge on Tower Street.
6: Who took you?
2: I don't know. I never saw him before. He tied my hands behind me with a rope, and when we got to the bridge, he dragged me out of the car and threw me into the river.
6: Oh, my heavens.
3: Now, Mother.
2: Just as we came to the bridge, I saw an illuminated clock. The hands were pointing to 12. That's when I'm going to die.
3: Oh, Daddy.
2: What time is it now?
6: Well, it's after 12.
2: Oh. Then it's tomorrow at midnight, just like that man said.
6: Daddy, don't talk like that. This dream doesn't mean anything.
2: What about my other dream? It meant something.
6: No, it didn't. That phone call didn't have a thing to do with your dream. It was just a coincidence. Now, things will look different to you in the morning.
2: Eva.
6: Yes?
2: Would you mind sending Dwight in here?
6: But he's asleep, Daddy.
2: I know, but please send him in. I want to talk to him.
6: No. All right.

0: Sit down, Dwight.
1: They told me about the dream, Mr. Prentice, but I wouldn't let it bother me if I were you.
0: I can't help being bothered. The dream was so vivid, Dwight, and it fits in so perfectly with what's happening in real life.
1: Yes, I'll admit that's rather strange.

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1: I'll be glad to advise Mrs. Prentice.
2: Oh, I knew you would, Dwight. And thanks.
3: Next morning, John announces that he will stay at home all day. Clara, upset by the events of the night before, remains in her room. But John is feeling much better. He views things differently with the coming of a new day. He will not yield to this feeling of inevitable doom. He will fight the situation.
4: Hello?
5: Mr. Prentice?
4: Oh, it's you again. Dwight, get on that extension in the library.
5: Just thought I'd call and ask if you've changed your mind.
4: No, I have not. Much more, I defy you to even lay a hand on me. I'm being protected by the police.
5: Well, ain't that fine. So you won't come across, huh?
4: No, I won't.
5: Look, Prentice, the water in that river is awful cold.
4: What? What did you say? Hello? Dwight, did you hear that?
6: What's the matter, Daddy?
1: I heard every word. Sounded like he meant business.
6: Something wrong?
4: That man, he phoned me again. I don't know what to think.
6: Well, what did he say?
4: He wanted to know if I changed my mind, and when I told him I hadn't, he told me the water in the river would be awfully cold.
6: What?
4: How did he know about my dream? How did he know?
1: Yeah, it's the most uncanny thing I ever heard of.
4: What's the answer to all this?
6: Daddy, he didn't know about your dream. It's just the other way around.
4: Well, what do you mean?
6: I'm afraid Mother's right. Your dreams are foretelling the future, Daddy. They're warning you of what's going to happen.
3: Now John's spirits are crushed again. For if the dream told the truth, then his fate is sealed in spite of anything he can do. Dwight, however, is not ready to give up. He is annoyed with Eva for admitting her belief in the dream.
1: Darling, for your father's sake, you shouldn't have said what you did, even though you believe it yourself.
6: Oh, I know, Dwight. Perhaps I shouldn't. I said it before, I thought. But there must be something to those dreams.
1: Yes, I know. You got me guessing. But look, let's try to do something.
6: Do what?
1: I've been thinking about this quarrel your father had. He won't tell us the man's name, but maybe we can find out.
6: How?
1: Through your father's secretary. The quarrel took place in his office, you know.
6: Oh, yes. Miss Edwards might know about it.
1: Well, shall we get down and see her?
6: But look, let's not tell her what we want the information for. The less we say about this situation, the better.
1: Well, we'll give her some other reason.
6: Yes.
1: Get your coat and hat on, honey. We'll get out of my car.
7: Edwards, this is Mr. Cooper, my fiancé.
6: How do you do?
1: Miss Edwards.
7: We'd like to ask you a few questions, if you can spare us a few moments.
6: Why, yes, of course.
7: My father isn't feeling very well today, and that's why he didn't come down. See, we've learned that he's rather upset about a heated argument he had recently with some wealthy man here at the office.
6: Argument?
7: Daddy won't talk about it. He hasn't even mentioned the man's name, but it's quite necessary that we find out all we can about it. And if you'll tell us who the man was, we'll treat the matter in confidence.
6: But, I don't know of any fuss your father had, Miss Prentice. He's quite an even-tempered man.
7: Yes. Are you sure you don't remember?
6: Very well. There was an argument. I couldn't hear what was being said. They were in your father's private office, but I did hear your father talking quite angrily with Mr. Reeves.
1: Who's he?
6: Milton Reeves. He's been in several big deals with Mr. Prentice.
1: Oh.
7: Couldn't you hear anything that was being said?
6: No. Just their loud voices. Mr. Reeves was angry, too, but I really couldn't make out what they said.
1: No? Well, at any rate, we've got something to go on, Eva.
7: Yes. I think we'd better have a talk with Mr. Reeves. Thank you, Miss Edwards.
6: You won't tell Mr. Prentice that I said anything, will you? Or Mr. Reeves, either?
7: Oh, no. You can depend on that.
1: I'm Dwight Cooper, Mr. Reeves. This is Miss Prentice.
8: How do you do, Miss Prentice? John Prentice's daughter, aren't you?
7: Yes, I am.
8: Well, what is it, Mr. Cooper? I'm in a bit of a hurry. I'm going away on a trip this afternoon.
1: I'll be very...

0: brief. We've heard that you and Mr. Prentice had some sort of a disagreement with each other a few days ago.
1: Yes? Who told you that?
0: Mr. Prentice is quite ill, Mr. Reeves, and we think it's a result of that quarrel. If we could find out something about it, we might be able to straighten him out.
1: Well, John knows all about it.
2: He won't talk about it, Mr. Reeves.
1: He won't, eh? Well, John shouldn't let a thing like that get him down. Business is business, you know. He wanted me to renew a loan, and I refused to do it.
0: So that was it.
1: In his particular business, well, I don't know what the future will be with all this rationing and priorities.
0: Had you promised to renew the loan?
1: Well, as a matter of fact, I had. But I changed my mind, which is my privilege. John wanted me to wait a few days, said he was trying to borrow some money from the State Mutual. But I didn't think it was good business to wait, so I called the loan.
0: Oh, I see. I imagine that made him pretty angry.
1: Did it? You'll pardon me, Miss Prentice, for talking so frankly about your father, but really, I never heard a man get so abusive in my life. Why, he actually threatened me.
2: Yes?
1: He acted like a schoolboy. Said he'd get revenge.
0: Do you think he will get revenge?
1: Oh, no, I...
0: Oh, yes. You're afraid of him, aren't you? You'd like to arrange things so he couldn't possibly get revenge, wouldn't he, Mr. Reeves?
2: Did you threaten him?
1: Say, what are you getting at?
0: I think you know what we're getting at.
1: I do not. Now, see here. I have told you all I'm going to tell you, so now I'll ask you both to leave.
0: Surely. You've told us quite enough, Mr. Reeves.
2: Dwight, hadn't we better go to the police station and tell Captain Arnold?
0: No, darling, not yet. But I'm sure Reeves is the one who's hired that thug to kill your father.
2: So am I.
0: He said he was going on a trip. He wants to be out of the way when it happens, so he won't be suspected.
2: Of course. Then why shouldn't we have him arrested?
0: Well, I'd like to get more evidence first. I want to find out more about that loan. Who do you think could tell me?
2: Well, Mr. McAdams ought to be able to tell you. He's the treasurer of Daddy's firm.
0: All right, I'll go see him. Look, honey, suppose you take a taxi and go on home. See how things are getting along.
2: Oh, Dwight, I...
0: Please, honey, I may have to do some running around. Look, don't tell your father about this.
2: Oh, no. All right, Dwight. But don't be gone too long.
0: I won't tell him.
3: But Dwight has been gone much too long to suit Eva. It is now 11:30 at night. Eva and her mother have become increasingly nervous as the clock ticks off the seconds, bringing the time closer and closer to midnight, John's last moment on earth.
2: Oh, for heaven's sakes, Dwight, where have you been?
4: We've been worried to death.
0: Well, one thing led to another. McAdams had gone out in the country, but I finally caught up with him.
2: Have you told the police about Mr. Reeves?
0: No, I haven't. Where's Mr. Prentice?
2: In the library. Oh, he's in a terrible state of mind, Dwight. He's got the door locked. He told the policeman to stand outside his window. Listen, someone at the door.
4: Oh, my heavens. Oh, why didn't that policeman
2: stop? Now, don't get panicky.
0: I'll see who it is.
2: Open the wicket.
0: It's a messenger boy.
2: It might be a trick.
0: It looks all right. Telegram for Mr. Prentice. All right, I'll take it.
5: Signed here.
0: There you are. Here.
5: Oh, thanks, mister.
2: I wonder who'd be...
0: Mrs. Prentice, have I your permission to open this message? For certain reasons, I'd like to see who it's from.
2: Why, yes, Dwight. Go ahead. What is it, Dwight?
0: It's important. Very important. I've got to show it to your father right away. Mr. Prentice, open up. It's Dwight. Mr. Prentice.
2: It's all right, Daddy. Unlock the door. Dwight's got a telegram for you.
0: Why doesn't he answer? Well, go outside and look through the window. The officer's out there. Come on. Where is that officer, Eva? I don't see him.
2: I don't know, Dwight. Daddy told him to stay right here by the window.
0: Eva, look. The window's wide open.
2: What?
0: What's that?
2: Oh, my heavens. There's the policeman on the ground. Something's happened to him. He's hurt.
0: Officer. Officer. He's coming around. What happened?
1: I seen a car drive up in the alley. Oh. A light-colored sedan. And just as I started to investigate, somebody slugs me in the back of the head. That's all I remember.
2: And they've got him. They've got Daddy.
0: Darling, I'm going after that sedan.
2: How do you know where it went?
0: I'll find it. I'll drive to the Tower Street Bridge.
2: I'm going with you.
0: No, you stay here, Eva.
3: Why does Dwight think he'll find the light-colored sedan at the Tower Street Bridge? Is it because Mr. Prentice saw that bridge in his dream? Or is there another reason? A reason known only to Dwight. But Eva can't wait, and so a moment later, another car speeds toward the bridge. The policeman's car. The officer is at the wheel, and Eva and Clara are by his side.
2: Oh, officer, can't you go faster?
1: I'm driving as fast as I can, Miss Prentice. Say, I better put in a radio call to headquarters and have them send a squad car to the other side of that bridge. No telling what we'll run into there.
2: There's the bridge right ahead, officer. And there's the clock.
1: What clock?
2: The one Daddy saw in his dream. And look, midnight.
1: I don't know nothing about the dream, Miss Prentice.
2: I see a car out on the bridge. You see it?
1: That's the baby. That's the one I saw at the house.
2: Where's Dwight's car? Dwight's car isn't there.
1: He must have got lost. Say, we'd better watch our step. The squad car ain't come to the other end yet.
2: Oh, hurry, officer.
1: Now, don't you get out of the car. You stay here. I'll see what's going on.
2: Yes, but hurry.
1: All right, Miss Prentice. You and your mother can come here.
2: Is Daddy there?
1: There ain't a soul here. The car's deserted.
2: Oh, it'll be too late. He's already done it.
1: Who's done what?
2: Oh, can't you remember anything I told you about Daddy's dream? I'm talking about that man. He's thrown Daddy in the water.
1: Oh.
4: Isn't there something we can do?
2: Oh, it couldn't have happened very long ago.
1: If your father's been thrown in the river, Miss Prentice, he's a goner, but now...
2: Don't.
1: Nobody could swim in that current.
2: Oh, poor Daddy.
1: What I can't figure out is why the guy left the car here.
4: Oh, poor John.
1: Hey, look. There's some rope in the back of the car. And a knife.
2: He tied Daddy's hands.
1: Hey, here comes the squad car now. They're coming in from the other end of the bridge.
2: Oh, officer, who's this car registered to?
1: Wait a minute. Well, by golly, there's no registration slip in it.
2: I know who it belongs to. Milton Reeves.
1: I'll take the number and we'll check on it later.
6: What's up, Jack?
1: It looks like there's some dirty work been going on here.
6: Yeah? Well, maybe this guy knows something about it.
7: Just quit showing me, will you?
1: Where'd you pick him up?
6: He was running away from the bridge.
1: Oh, he was, huh? All right, buddy. What do you know about this sedan?
6: Not a thing. I wasn't on the bridge.
2: Well, that's him. That's the man who threatened Daddy over the phone. I can tell by his voice.
1: Well, now we're getting someplace. All right, you. Give. Where's Mr. Prentice?
6: I don't know what you're talking about.
1: You threw him into the river, didn't you?
6: No.
1: You're a liar. Come on, talk.
6: I don't know nothing.
1: We'll get you to talk at headquarters.
3: A few minutes later, the river's being dragged for Prentice's body. But what has become of Dwight? He hasn't been seen since he drove away toward the bridge. The two heartbroken women return home to wait for the sad news. They step into the house, and Mrs. Prentice breaks into a sob.
2: Oh, come, Mother. You must try to get hold of yourself. You must try to be brave.
4: Oh, I know, dear. I know. What has become of Dwight?
2: Oh, I don't know what on earth could have happened to him.
0: Eva, darling.
2: Dwight, what are you doing there in the library? We thought you'd run out on us.
0: Well, I haven't been here long.
2: Oh, Dwight, it's terrible. I never dreamed such a thing was going to happen.
0: No, no, just be patient, darling. I'll tell you everything. I told you I finally saw McAdams.
2: Yes?
0: Well, the story about the loan was a lot worse than we thought. I found that Reeves had a grudge against your father. So he planned to ruin him and get everything he had. And he did just that, by refusing to renew and calling the loan. He did it deliberately.
2: Oh.
0: He worked in a backhanded manner and wrecked the business. He held the paper on everything your father owned.
2: Father's broke?
0: Yes. Reeves broke your father.
2: Oh, no.
0: Absolutely penniless. Reeves has the business, this house, everything. He pulled it so fast that your father hadn't a chance to get on his feet. When I found that out, I suspected the truth, but I wasn't sure till I got to that bridge.
2: The truth?
4: Then you did go to the bridge.
0: I did. And I got there just in time to prevent the tragedy. I pulled your father into my car by force, turned around on the bridge, and came back here.
2: What are you saying?
4: He isn't dead.
0: No, he's here, in the library.
2: Oh, heaven! John.
0: No, just a minute. Please, I'll bring him in. Come in, Miss Prentice.
2: Oh, Father, thank heaven you're safe.
4: John, what happened?
0: I don't know how you feel, Mr. Prentice, but you'd better tell him.
8: Yes, Dwight, I will. You see, my dears, I just couldn't bear the thought of my wife and daughter suffering poverty. The only thing I had left was that insurance policy, and it would have lapsed in another day. I had to think fast.
4: John, you don't
8: if
4: mean...
8: If I'd commit suicide while the policy was in effect, you'd get $100,000. But I wanted to spare you the disgrace of the suicide, so I decided to kill myself and make it appear as though I'd been murdered. Then, as I developed the plan, I got an inspiration. Why not hang the murder on Reeves, the man who had deliberately ruined me? That would be my revenge. Well, now you know the whole story. Now you understand the nightmares.
4: But the telephone call...
8: Well, I hired the man to make the calls and steal Reeves' car and drive me to the bridge and then jimmy the motor, as though it had stalled. All so that my murder could be traced directly to Reeves, who really had a motive to kill me.
4: What motive?
8: Well, my secretary knew all about it. When I discovered it was Reeves who was back of my failure, I threatened to divulge something I knew about him. He flew into a rage. The secretary heard him, and that was just what I wanted. But I knew I couldn't raise the money quickly enough, and my insurance policy was up tomorrow at noon. Well, that's the story. And it's all a miserable mess.
3: Yes, John. It's all a very, very sad situation. Oh, but wait a minute. What about that telegram the boy delivered earlier? Where does that fit in? Was that part of your plan, John?
8: Telegram? What telegram? Let me see it, Dwight. Why, it's from the State Mutual. They've granted the loan I requested.
3: Yes, John, they've granted the loan. Now you can straighten things out. Now you can get back on your feet again. But think, John, what a sad tale this would have been if you'd followed through with your plan and Dwight hadn't caught you on the bridge at midnight.

0: 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Original music for this production was composed and conducted by Wilbur Hatch. Tonight's Whistler story was written by Herbert Connor, directed by J. Donald Wilson, and came to you from Columbia Square in Hollywood. Next Sunday, 9:15...
1: I, the Whistler, will return to tell you another unusual tale. 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
2: Mystery is my hobby. Today's story took place here in New York only last week. K.O. Brown, lightweight boxing champion, was defending his title against a virtually unknown contender named Lefty Ross. The inspector and I were lucky enough to get ringside seats.
3: No doubt who that round went to, eh, Bart?
5: Not a question, Inspector. Young Lefty Ross doesn't seem to be doing so well, does he?
3: Well, I said right along the kid wasn't ready to meet K.O. Brown.
5: Yeah, you're right.
3: That fat head manager of his... What's his name? Niles Sampson, yeah. Knows as much about boxing as I do about flagpole sitting.
5: Was flagpole sitting the chief sport when you were a boy, Inspector?
3: Oh.
5: Look, Inspector, there comes Sampson now.
3: Yeah. I suppose he's going to give young Ross some fatherly advice.
5: Probably.
3: You know, if I had Samson's reputation, I'd crawl into a hole and I'd just pull it in after me.
5: You don't think much of Samson, eh, Inspector?
3: I'll say I don't. Hey, what's going on over there in K.O.'s corner?
5: It looks as though a private fight of its own has started among the spectators. Uh-oh, here comes a policeman. They'll have it settled in no time.
3: And sometime, I'd like to go to a prize fight and see all the fighting done in the ring.
5: Here we go, Inspector. Round two.
3: Yep. Hey, you want to make a little side bet on who takes it?
5: Right. 10 even says Lefty Ross takes it.
3: Are you kidding? That's a sucker bet.
5: 10 even, Inspector. Take it or leave it.
3: Okay. It's a deal, sucker.
5: That's all right. We'll see.
3: Hey, what's the matter with K.O.? He's laying down on the job.
5: You've got that twisted, Inspector. Young Ross is waking up on his feet.
3: Look at that. Hey, you bum! Get in there and fight!
5: You tell him, Inspector, he needs all the support he can get.
3: My golly. Samson must have given the kid a shot in the arm or something.
5: Either that or K.O. was up late last night. Joe, look at that boy slow.
3: Yeah.
5: Come on, Lefty. My money's on you.
3: Yikes, what a sight. K.O.'s groggy. This is something I never expected to see.
5: You and two-thirds of the crowd, Inspector. Look, K.O.'s down.
3: Down. He's out. Like a light.
5: Get back to your corner, Lefty. Let the referee count.
3: He's counting. He's counting. Don't worry about your dog.
5: Stop hitting
3: me.
5: A minute. There goes Lefty back to his dressing room. Hey, they're certainly whipping him out of the ring in a hurry.
3: Well, there isn't going to be any hurry about K.O. leaving.
5: No.
3: He hasn't moved since Lefty hung that right hook on his jaw. Come on, Bart. Let's get out of here. I still can't
5: Wait
3: believe...
5: a minute, Inspector.
3: Oh, all right. Here's your dough.
5: Never mind the dough. Look up there.
3: Where? Oh. So you want me to look at my boy, eh? You got to rub it in,
5: Inspector,
3: eh?
5: K.O. is more than knocked unconscious. Come on, man.
3: Good gosh, you're right. Follow me, Bart. Hey, make way there, will you?
5: Pardon me, folks.
3: One side, you
5: Pardon
3: guys.
5: Me,
3: there. Here we are, Bart. Climb up under the rope.
5: Right. That's Doc Stanley bending over K.O. now.
3: Yeah. And by the expression on his face, I'd say things weren't so good.
5: Hello. How's the story, Doc?
8: Hello, Mr. Drake. This is bad. K.O.'s jaw is broken. He's dead.
3: Look, Bart, if you think you're going to smell a murder out of this one, you're crazy. The fact that K.O.'s jaw was broken is enough.
5: The fact that K.O.'s jaw was broken is the reason why I'm suspicious, Inspector.
3: I don't get it. Look, if the kid could
5: This is
3: hit
5: K.O.'s
3: hard
5: dressing
3: enough,
5: room. Let's go in. Box.
3: I'll take care of that. Open up. Come on. Open the door.
5: They don't seem to hear you, Inspector.
3: No, well, they better hear me. Hey, open this door in the name of the law.
22: Who is that?
3: Well, how do you like that? Who is it, they want to know?
1: The police! Open this door out!
3: It's about time. Oh, the devil...
2: There's Lefty on the rubbing table, Inspector. Let's go over. Come on.
3: Yeah. There's Samson with him. One side, Bob.
4: Come on, Denton. What's on your mind?
3: Plenty. What's the matter with the kid?
4: Well, what do you think? A couple of rounds of being slugged by a pug like Kayo don't do a kid like Lefty here no good.
3: You mean that Lefty's out?
4: He was out on his feet when we took him from the ring.
2: By the look of those red welts on his body, he took more of a beating than I thought.
4: Oh. Hey, take it easy, kid. Take it easy. You'll be all right.
2: Is that the reason you hurried him out of the ring, Samson?
4: Sure. Don't do no good to let them things get around.
1: So I figured right, eh? The kid wasn't ready to meet K.O. But you shoved him in just the same. He got in a lucky punch and...
4: Take it easy, Flatfoot. You stick to your snooping and I'll stick to my prize fighting.
1: Oh, yeah?
4: Yeah, what the devil reason you got busting in here anyway?
1: Plenty. Now, listen.
2: Inspector, please. Samson, would you mind stepping over here in the corner a minute? Bring along those gloves, Inspector. Yeah. All right, Samson, let's go.
4: Say, what kind of a gag is this? Look, I got to tend to the kid.
2: It'll be just as well if the kid doesn't hear what we have to say for the moment.
4: Okay, okay. What's on your mind?
2: Doc Stanley just finished examining Cale. He's dead.
4: Dead? What do you mean he's dead?
3: Hey, stop breathing. What do you think we mean?
4: Now, wait a minute. Wait a minute. What's it got to do with me? What are you needling me for?
2: K.O. died as a result of a beating he took from your boy, Samson. His jaw was broken.
4: What do you mean beating he took from my boy? That's a laugh. It was K.O.'s fight right from the first gong until Lefty got in that lucky punch.
2: Yes, yes, it was. That's what made us think that something might be wrong. Inspector, have you examined those gloves?
3: Yeah. They're okay. Nothing wrong there.
4: Say, look, what is this? What are you examining the gloves for? If you think I had anything to do with this, you're crazy. Lefty couldn't hit anyone hard enough to kill him. Anybody know that?
2: That's just the point, Samson. Lefty couldn't hit K.O. hard enough to kill him. And he couldn't hit hard enough to break K.O.'s jaw. That's why I think that K.O. was murdered.

0: Lefty.
1: Oh, hello, Donna.
0: Lefty, you didn't win.
1: Yes, I won. I'm the new lightweight champion.
0: Oh, darling. Darling, now we can have... Lefty, what's wrong?
1: But you haven't heard?
0: Haven't I heard what, honey? I've just been sitting here waiting.
1: K.O.'s dead.
0: Dead? Darling, what are you saying?
1: He's dead. He died because I hit him too hard.
0: Honey, you're joking. How could he die because you hit him too hard? That's ridiculous.
1: They think I had my gloves padded. They think I murdered him. They let me go because they couldn't turn up any evidence, but I can't leave town.
0: The idea. The very idea of thinking that you...
1: They're coming up here to ask me questions. They think I did it. They think I'm a murderer.
0: Darling, don't. Of course you didn't do it. Of course you're not a murderer.
1: I must be. They said K.O. died from blows he received in the ring. He examined my gloves. They thought the gloves had been padded.
0: Look, darling, be reasonable. You couldn't have hit him that hard. And even if you did, it wouldn't be your fault. Lefty, your gloves weren't padded.
1: I don't know. I don't remember. It's all confused in my mind. Maybe they were padded. Oh, there they are now. I've got to get out of here.
0: You're doing nothing of the sort. You stay right where you are. This is the silliest thing I ever heard of. Yes?
2: Sorry to intrude, Mrs. Ross. You are Mrs. Ross, aren't you?
0: Yes, I'm Mrs. Ross. If you're the police, Lefty has already told me...
2: I'm Barton Drake. This is Inspector Noah Denton.
3: Hi.
2: Hello, Lefty.
1: Hello, Mr. Drake.
0: Now, see here, Mr. Drake. It's utterly ridiculous to think that Lefty could have...
2: Yes, I know. We don't believe Lefty's capable of delivering a blow hard enough to kill any man any more than you do.
0: But still, you've accused him of murder.
3: Not yet we haven't, lady. It's like this. If K.O. died as a result of the blows he received, the gloves had to be padded.
0: Padded?
3: Yeah.
0: Are you accusing Lefty of padding his gloves?
2: What does Lefty have to say about it?
1: Well, I don't know, Mr. Drake. I wouldn't pad them myself, but suppose someone else did.
3: Someone else? That's a hot one. Look, son, don't stand there and tell us. You wouldn't know whether or not you were wearing gloves with a hunk of lead in one of them.
1: Well, I suppose I'd know.
3: Sure you'd know, and the referee would know when he looked the gloves over.
2: That's now, just the point. The referee would know. Lefty, tell us exactly what happened from the time you left your dressing room until you returned there after the fight.
1: Well, I don't know exactly. Well, that is, I'm not sure. Everything's so confused.
3: You don't know? Now, look, son, you don't expect us to believe that.
0: Then why not? Lefty was excited. It was his first big fight. Naturally, he's confused about what happened.
2: You remember the fight, don't you, Lefty?
1: Yes, I remember that. I remember taking a beating in the first round. I remember the roar of the crowd and Samson yelling at me, calling me a coward, telling me to get in there and fight. Then the gong rang, and I remember thinking it would have to be now or never.
3: So you got in there and slugged, eh?
1: Yeah, that's right. K.O. must have worked me over pretty badly. I guess I was out on my feet when they took me from the ring. I'd gotten in one lucky punch, and that was all.
3: Well, I got to admit it was a beautiful sock. Now, me... I don't think you were so confused, Bob.
2: I'm sorry, Inspector. I think he was.
3: But look, Bob, if he can remember getting in there and
2: Inspector, slugging... Inspector, I'm going to change my opinion about K.O. Brown being murdered. I think his death was accidental.
3: Accidental?
2: Yes. Tell me, Lefty, this was to be your last fight, wasn't it?
1: Well, yes, Mr. Drake. Well, that is, if I lost, it was.
2: Mm-hmm. And you had every intention of losing. I mean, by that, you knew you weren't ready to meet K.O., and you didn't think you had a chance of licking him.
1: That's right. Samson didn't think so either, but he offered me big money to take K.O. on.
0: Look, Lefty and I want to buy a farm. Neither of us have any relatives, except Lefty's brother Mike, who isn't much good. Fighting was the only way Lefty knew of earning enough money before we got too old. You can't blame him.
2: I'm not blaming him, Mrs. Ross. One more question, Lefty. Suppose K.O. hadn't died. Suppose you just knocked him out, thereby making yourself champion. Would you have stuck with Samson?
1: Well, if I got to be champ, I don't suppose I could have let Samson down until after I had at least one more fight.
2: Exactly. Inspector, I think we'd better get down to Niall Samson's gymnasium. We're going to work a little bluff on Mr. Samson that should definitely pay off. That's right, still snooping around, Samson. Well, are these two hairy gentlemen your bodyguards?
4: That's it, Drake. My bodyguards. They get paid to see that no harm comes to me. You understand?
2: Yes, perfectly.
4: Drake, you're smart. All right, boys, relax. Now, what's on your mind, Drake?
2: A little matter of murder, Samson. That's rather a new line for you, isn't it?
4: Let's say it's out of my line entirely, chum.
2: I see. Meaning, of course, that you didn't murder Cale Brown.
4: I didn't lay a hand on him. And I can prove it.
2: Can you prove that you didn't pad one of the gloves worn by Lefty Ross with a pair of brass knuckles or worse?
4: Ah, that's a laugh. I suppose next you're going to tell me I had the referee in my pay.
2: I think you would if you could, Samson. Failing on that, you resorted to the next best thing. You padded the glove yourself. You did it between round one and two.
4: Sure, just walked up, stuck a hunk of iron in a glove with everyone looking on it.
2: No one was looking at you, Samson, because everyone's attention was attracted to the fight among the spectators that started near Kale's corner.
4: You're reaching for something that ain't there, Drake. Can I help it if a couple of drunks get to slapping each other around?
2: You helped this one. You paid the drunks to do it. Inspector Danton just took them down to headquarters, where I feel reasonably sure he'll persuade them to confess.
4: What? Why, you two...
2: So now that we've cleared up that point, perhaps you'd like to confess to patting Lefty's glove.
4: Look, Drake, you're too smart for your pants. Why don't you go have a talk with Lefty?
2: Uh-huh. I just came from there.
4: And I suppose he told you that between round one and two, I come up and stashed the slug in his glove.
2: No, I'm sorry to say he didn't.
4: Which blows your theory wide open, don't it? Listen, that kid's on the level. He would let me pull a fast one like that even if I wanted to.
2: I'm quite aware of that, Samson. That's the reason I'm going to hunt through your desk for a bottle of scopolamine tablets.
4: Are you saying I drugged a kid?
2: That's what I'm saying, Samson.
4: Now, wait a minute. Let me get this straight. I drugged a kid so he wouldn't know I was loading his glove. But he was still in good enough condition to knock out Kale.
2: You sound triumphant, Samson.
4: Yeah, triumphant. Yeah, that's a good word. I think you're a little bit wacky if you expect anybody to believe that crackpot story. Now get out of here. I got things to do.
2: I'm afraid you'll have to postpone the things you have to do, Samson.
4: Keep away from that desk, Drake.
2: Afraid of what I might find, Samson?
4: I'll show you how afraid I am. Boys, lock the door.
2: I wouldn't do it, boys. Inspector Danton will be back here any minute, and he won't be alone.
4: So what if he is? I'm telling you to get out of this office or else.
2: Sorry, Samson. You've been training fighters for years. You ought to understand this.
4: What were you, lousy? Get him, boys.
2: Okay, if that's the way you want it, come on.
4: Boys, let's get out the back door. What Dent don't know won't hurt him. Hey, you, get back out of sight.
5: Open up or I'm shooting this box of lasers.
6: Wait a minute, Inspector. I'll let you in.
3: Something, Judas, Bart. Look at your face. They did a job on you, eh?
6: Yes, it feels that way, Inspector.
3: Well, what did you let them lock the door for?
2: I was busy at the moment.
3: Well, anyway, the bluff worked. Samson thought sure as heck I was working over some of his boys down at headquarters.
2: I'm afraid our bluff missed fire entirely, Inspector.
3: What do you mean? I heard every word Samson said.
2: The trouble is you didn't see what I saw.
3: You see something special?
2: Very special, Inspector. Just as Samson and his boys reached the rear door, it opened and a man came in. Samson yelled at him to get back out of sight.
3: Well, who was it?
2: Lefty Ross.

0: Bart. Those mugs had done something to your thinking apparatus. That couldn't have been Lefty Ross you saw.
1: Well, possibly you're right about Lefty, Inspector, but there's nothing wrong with my thinking apparatus.
0: Who are you calling? Every minute we waste here gives Samson more time to get away, you know.
1: Samson won't go far, Inspector. As soon as he realizes that running away will amount to confession, he'll be back.
2: Hello?
1: Hello, Lefty. This is Drake.
2: Oh, yes, Mr. Drake.
1: Lefty, have you been away from your apartment since Inspector Denton and I were there?
2: No, Donna and I have been right here all the time.
1: Good. Now, listen carefully, Lefty.
0: I wish I had your faith that that mug Samson would stick around when he knows.
1: That's right, Lefty. Now, if you'll follow those instructions, I think you and Donna will be able to buy your farm. You think you can handle it, Lefty?
2: Sure, Mr. Drake. We'll do anything you say. What time do you want Donna and me to leave the apartment?
1: Oh, in about 15 minutes. Inspector Denton and I will have everything under control by then.
2: Okay, Mr. Drake. We'll be there. You can count on us.
1: Fine. Goodbye, Lefty. See you later. Well, Inspector, do you think my plan will work?
0: It'll work as far as we're concerned, but suppose Samson doesn't play ball.
1: He will, Inspector, I'm sure of it. We're giving him an opportunity to destroy evidence that will prove him guilty of murder, and I doubt if he'll fail to bite. Come on.
0: Where are we going?
1: We're going out the front door of the gymnasium and walk down the street as though we were leaving the place for good.
0: You figure that Samson's watching outside for us to do just that, eh?
1: That's exactly what he's doing. As soon as he's sure we're gone, he'll return to his office. After all, he feels reasonably sure that we haven't got a thing on him. Now, if he can destroy certain evidence that is probably hidden around this gym somewhere, he's going to feel pretty smug.
0: Okay, I only hope those kids don't get themselves into a jam.
1: They won't, Inspector. We're going to be on hand to see that they don't. Come along.
3: Lefty, what if Mr. Drake's plan doesn't work?
4: Oh, it'll work, Donna. Drake knows what he's doing. It's the only chance I have of escaping a murder charge. Oh, this is Samson's office here.
3: Aren't you going to knock?
4: No, let's surprise him.
5: Hey, what the... Oh, it's you, kid. And a little woman, too. Well, come right in. Come in.
4: Hello, Niles. I dropped by to tell you I was quitting the ring.
5: Oh, you did. Now, just a minute, kid. You ain't walking out on me just when I made you champ, are you?
4: Yes, I am. That fight wasn't on the level, and you know it.
5: You better back that statement up with a few facts, kid. I don't like it.
4: I didn't think you would, Niles, so I got the facts. All the facts I need.
5: Yeah? Such as what?
4: Well, I talked to some people who saw the fight. They said I took quite a beating in the first round.
5: They said it? Don't you know yourself whether you did or not?
4: No, I don't. That's what I wanted to ask you about, Niles. Everyone I talked to said K.O. lambasted me all over the place. They said that mostly he went after my face and head.
5: Is that a fact?
4: Yeah. And when I heard that, I began to wonder why I didn't have any marks or bruises on my face at all.
5: Oh, so that's it, huh? Well, now, ain't that a shame? Kid, it's just a lucky thing my boys are here. They can just take care of your predicament without no trouble at all. Boys, the kid here figures he ought to have some marks on his face and head to show he's been in a fight.
6: Lefty, look out. They're going to beat you up.
5: Now, Mrs. Ross, don't you worry. My boys will give Lefty what he wants, and then we'll all sit down and have a nice little talk about whether or not the kid's going to walk out on Niles Sampson.
6: No, leave him alone.
5: Give it to him, boys. He asked for it.
7: Keep away from you, mugs. Get away from him. Sit still, Sampson. Bart, go over there and frisk him, will you?
1: Glad to, Inspector.
5: Hey, what is this? What's the idea?
1: In case you're really wondering, Samson, we'll let Lefty's brother Mike give you the details.
5: But why, you can't prove a thing by him. Not a thing.
4: What's my brother Mike got to do with this, Mr. Drake?
0: Quite a lot, son. It was Mike who fought K.O. Brown yesterday, not you.
6: But that's impossible.
1: No, that's not as impossible as you might think, Mrs. Ross. You see, before the fight, Lefty was given a scopolamine tablet.
4: Scopolamine? What's that?
1: It's a new drug, Lefty. It puts the patient in a semi-conscious state. Some psychiatrists use it as a substitute for hypnotism.
4: Well, I can't believe I wasn't actually in that ring.
0: You don't remember the fight? You said so yourself.
4: Well, it's all confused.
1: I'll tell you why you can't remember it, Lefty. Samson had a loudspeaker rigged up in your dressing room. You heard the fight, and Samson kept yelling at you to get in there and slug.
0: And someone else kept whacking you with a wet towel, which accounted for the welts on your body.
1: It was your brother who was actually in the ring. He looked enough like you so that no one noticed the difference.
0: And between rounds one and two, Samson came up and patted one of Mike's gloves while everyone's attention was attracted to the fight near KO's corner. Mike had been training for weeks. It wasn't much good, but he had enough stuff to last two rounds, which was all Samson wanted.
6: Yeah, but why? Why did Samson go to all that trouble?
1: The answer to that is obvious, Mrs. Ross. Lefty was going to quit the ring, but Samson knew if he won the championship, he'd feel morally obligated to stick for at least one more bout.
0: And maybe Samson could work the same gag again.
5: Okay, boys, you got me. That's just the way it happened. I should have figured I couldn't get away with it.
0: Huh? But did you hear what I heard? The guy actually admits it.
5: I know when I'm licked dancing. I got that box that's got all of my bills in this drawer in case.
1: Watch him, Inspector. There's a gun in that drawer.
5: You bet there is. Take care of Drake, boys.

0: Hey, pull up here, Inspector. The Rosses live in that apartment house.
1: I know it. I've been here before.
0: That's right.
2: I don't know how Lefty and I can ever thank you two for all you've done
0: don't
2: for
0: try,
2: us.
0: Don't try, Mrs. Ross. It's the sort of thing that the Inspector and I enjoy. Hey, Inspector?
1: Oh, sure. We had a heck of a time. Say, look, Bart, I've been figuring...
0: Just a minute, Inspector.
1: Huh?
0: Were you going to say something, Lefty?
3: Well, yes, I was. But what if no one had noticed, Mr. Drake? Well, I mean, Samson never let me have much publicity. Do you suppose
0: that he kept you undercover on purpose? Yes, I do. The fewer times your picture appeared, the less likelihood of anyone recognizing Mike when he stepped into the ring.
3: I guess you're right. Mike and I look almost exactly alike. Did you know it wasn't me in the ring, Mr. Drake?
0: No, as a matter of fact, I didn't.
3: Well, then how did you guess? What gave you the idea that something was wrong?
0: It was your name, Lefty.
3: My name?
0: Of course. You got your name for being left-handed, didn't you?
3: Yes, I did, but...
0: K.O. Brown was knocked out by two rights to the heart and a right hook to the jaw.
1: That's it. That's what I was trying to figure out. Bart, hand me over $10.
0: $10, Inspector?
1: Sure, you bet me 10 even on that second round.
0: I don't understand, Inspector. I bet you 10 even that Lefty would take the second round, remember?
1: Well, sure I remember. But Lefty didn't take it. It was his brother Mike who took it. You proved it yourself. Now, give me my $10.
0: You won't. All right, you got me, Inspector. I stuck my chin out on that one. Here you are.
1: Thanks. Glad I happened to think of that. By the way, Bart, there's a fight at the gardens next week.
0: So?
1: Now, look, I'll bet you 15 buckles.
0: No, you don't, Inspector. Not a chance. From now on, I'm betting on only one thing, and that is... Mystery is my hobby.

0: No, don't wait.
1: I say yes. It's got to be now and here. She's got to die.
0: Betty.
1: I say yes. Here. I'll hold her arm.
0: All right, Betty, but...
1: No, no, no, don't! I don't want to die!
2: Midnight. The witching hour when the night is darkest, our fears the strongest, and our strength at its lowest ebb. Midnight, when the graves gape open and death strikes. How? You'll learn the answer in just a minute in Nightmare.

0: And now, Murder at Midnight, Tales of Mystery and Terror by radio's Masters of the Macabre. Our story by Joseph Ruskall is one of the most terrifying and fantastic nightmares we've ever heard. Its title, Nightmare.
1: Almost 12 o'clock. I wish you'd let me get some sleep.
2: Oh, thank heaven. Oh, it was... must have been just a dream. Oh, thank the Lord. Oh, Ernie, it was so real. I dreamed somebody was leaning over me just now with a pillow. Oh, it was horrible. They were trying to smother me to death. And Ernie...
1: Yeah?
2: It was you.
1: What? Oh, that's a beauty. Now, where's the light? Oh, my kissing back. What, you poor, foolish little... Come here, Butch. I'll kiss you back.
2: No, no, don't touch me. Keep away.
1: Huh? What is this?
2: That pillow in your hand.
1: Oh, for crying out, Bells. Can't I even straighten it out?
2: Sorry, dear. Gee... Don't mind me, but that horrible nightmare, it seemed so real. Oh, darling, wasn't that crazy? You, the sweetest, gentlest husband in the world.
1: Then why...
2: Oh, Ernie, now please, don't look so hurt.
1: Now I can't even look hurt. I just murdered my wife in her sleep, didn't I?
2: No, you were just about to.
1: Oh, now, what's this? Everything's happening tonight. Hello. What? Who? Wrong number. And what's more, this is a heck of a time to be ringing. Why, what a nerve. On a night. Thought maybe that was the police you phoned in your dream. Now will you go to sleep?
2: Ernie Kraft, I'm sure I didn't mean to insinuate anything. I was just telling you my dream. You asked it.
1: Oh, you're a character. I guess I'll have to put you in that book I never wrote, too. Well, now what?
2: That was in it, too.
1: Huh?
2: That book you never wrote. You've nagged about it so much, no wonder. Oh, and that look when you bent over me like a madman.
1: Oh.
2: Ernie, what on earth do you suppose made me have a nightmare?
1: That's easy. You would insist on eating hamburgers after the show tonight.
2: Yes, I did, didn't I, when we got out of the movies. Hamburgers, of course. Ernie, they were part of my dream, too. Hamburgers.
1: Oh.
2: Ernie, stop punching on that pillow, please.
1: All right. Go ahead, then. Better tell me your dream, all of it. Neither of us will sleep until you do. I'll just light this butt. There. Now, let's have it. Gruesome details.
2: Well, I don't know if I can remember now. It was all so hazy and terrifying.
1: Well, what happened before I smothered you with a pillow?
2: A crazy quilt. Something about your job, and I was a millstone around your neck, and hamburgers, and you hated me, and July 15th.
1: July 15th?
2: Yes, I can't imagine what that meant.
1: Look, start at the start. Why did I decide to murder you?
2: Because of that other woman, your secret love.
1: Huh?
2: You promised her you'd kill me tonight when I was asleep.
1: My secret love?
2: Yes, she had you in her spell.
1: Oh, that's kind of bad casting, isn't it, Butch? I'm the dishes and dustpan type, remember? In the 5 years we've been married, have I ever looked at another...
2: I know. I told you it was a crazy dream.
1: Maybe you want me to eliminate my one night a week out, too. My Saturday gin rummy with the boys.
2: Oh, no.
1: Who was my secret love? Did she have a face?
2: Well, this is the silliest part of it, Ernie. It's absolutely ridiculous. It was that girl, Betty Daniels.
1: Betty Daniels? Who's she?
2: You remember that tall, dark-haired artist I introduced you to at Cape Cod last summer?
1: Cape Cod?
2: At the exhibition.
1: No, I don't... Oh, wait a minute. Trousers, long cigarette holder, very intense.
2: Yes, very intense.
1: But what the devil... What was she doing in your dream? We said hello to her, we walked off, and that was that. Casual.
2: Yes, I know. I hardly remember myself. I can't imagine why I dreamt of her. Why?
1: No,
2: don't touch touch me. Don't know. Oh, that dream, that awful dream. So crazy. And yet it seemed to be telling me something, warning me. Strange and weird. You know how dreams are. First thing I remember is Provincetown and us looking at the art exhibition just the way we did last summer. Only now the picture was about 10 feet tall and hanging crooked. And then she came along. Betty Daniels. Just the way she did then.
3: Hello, Helen.
2: And I introduced you the same as I did then. Only not exactly the same. Like in a dream. You know, silly. Betty Daniels, this is my husband, Ernest. He is very faithful to me.
4: How do you do?
1: How do you do? We've never met.
4: That's a marvelous Goya painting, Helen, don't you think? Or do you prefer hamburgers?
2: Well, I...
1: My wife prefers hamburgers, Miss Daniels.
4: Oh, I didn't know.
2: Only after a movie, though. Anyway, I'm sure I can't tell one painting from another. My husband's the art lover in the family, I guess. And I just tag along for the fish. Only I don't like fish. I like hamburgers.
4: I know. You don't wear trousers like I do. You're fluffy.
2: Betty and I met on the beach here, and she's a painter. Our rowboats got tangled. That's how we met.
4: Yes, it was all very casual. I hardly remember.
1: Well, well.
2: Ernie and I are going back to New York today. Isn't that a shame? I wish you two wouldn't stare at each other so.
1: Well, we better run along, Helen. Lots of packing to do.
2: Ernie has got to get back to his silly old job. He's a reporter.
4: A reporter? Shouldn't he write a book he never wrote?
2: Well, imagine. That's what he always says. Well, goodbye. I'm wondering why I'm thinking of you now. Goodbye.
1: Goodbye.
4: Bye.
2: Sort of dissolve into each other like a kind of dream movie. And I'm trembling with fright because I have a feeling I know how the plot's going to end. The next thing I remember, Ernie, I'm in a penthouse apartment on Park Avenue. Everything zigzag, even the butler. And I'm the maid, Helen, there. And what I'm doing is turning pages for Betty Daniels while she plays the piano. For you, Ernie. Isn't that crazy? Neither of you hardly notice me at all. And I keep trying to open my mouth. Like that. But it's stuck. And I'm absolutely frozen at what I overhear.
4: Darling.
1: Yes, Butch.
4: Love our loveness.
1: Out of this world. Ah, this is heaven.
4: Ernie, do you ever call your wife Butch?
1: Never. What gave you that idea? I hate the very sight of her.
4: She's really a little ignoramus.
1: You're telling me. She prefers hamburgers.
4: Ernie, do you think she suspects yet?
1: Of course not. She thinks I'm at a gin rummy game.
4: Darling, you're blind, but she's not. She knows.
1: She knows? How? How'd she find out?
4: You may go, Helen. Helen, do you hear me? Why don't you go? Answer me. Have you lost your tongue?
2: Oh, well, there's murder in the air.
1: How'd she find out, Betty? Tell me.
4: Darling, do you suppose she doesn't know what happened last summer in Provincetown? After we all said goodbye? You came to look for your cigarette lighter. She knew you hadn't lost your lighter, that you'd come back to ask me for my New York telephone number.
1: She knew?
4: Of course, intuition. She knows we've been having a secret affair ever since. I can't go on like this. I'm tired of being just a gin rummy excuse. Ernie, if you love me, you'll do what I promise.
1: But I pity her so.
4: Don't be a fool. Isn't it her fault you never wrote that book you never wrote?
1: It's true. She wouldn't let me give up my job. She's a millstone around my neck.
4: Then get rid of her, Ernie. Get rid of her, and I'll bring your genius to the world. I've plenty of money, and you can give up reporting and write that book. Fulfill your destiny.
1: Fulfill my destiny. Oh, Betty, you'll help me.
4: Yes. But only forget July 15th. You'll forget about July 15th. It won't mean a thing to you from now on.
1: Not a thing. I promise.
4: And you'll do away with her. The way I told you.
1: Yes, like you told me.
4: The pillow.
1: The pillow. Don't let her hear.
4: Just look at her standing there at the piano. You've been spying on us, Helen, haven't you? Haven't you? Answer, have you lost your tongue? Now, don't try to fool us. We know you're the real Helen and not the maid. She's heard everything you've said, Ernie. So we'll have to kill her now.
1: Unless she gives me a divorce.
4: Will you give him a divorce? Answer or we'll finish you right now.
1: Hello.
4: Here's the pillow, Ernie. Right now. I'll hold her arm.
1: Answer, Helen. Don't make me do it. Answer, Helen. I pity you, but I hate you.
3: Let her cry. Strickland done. Her mouth's moving, but she's not saying anything.
1: What are you trying to say? Helen, please don't make me do it. Will you give me a divorce? Tell me. Tell me.
3: Ernie, stop. Fools we are. Do you want her body found here? Well, hang for it.
1: She's got to die. She's got to.
3: No, not here. Not like this. There must be some other way. Later tonight, Ernie. After the movies. Hamburgers. She'll get hungry for hamburgers. She's bound to. The waiter will ask her how she wants them. That'll give you the clue. And then, when she's asleep...
4: and they'll find her in her bed. The perfect crime.
3: Don't you see, Ernie? Hamburgers.
0: A frightened girl reliving a dream that was more terrible than any reality. A dream that could even become more terrible. As the clock on the mantle ticks on, and the hands draw closer to 12 o'clock and...
5: Murder at midnight.

0: And now back to Murder at Midnight and Nightmare.
1: Well, let's hear the rest of this dream of yours, Helen. What happened after that?
2: Well, it was after that that it really got bad. It was so crazy, but so real. I don't know what stopped you, Ernie, kept you from killing me then, but you didn't. And still, I knew you were going to. You dragged me out into the street and then into a movie and then out again. And I looked at you and you were crying because you'd made up your mind to finish me off when we got home.
1: You should have let me write that book, Helen. You should have.
2: And I kept crying.

0: terrified. And then I saw a policeman and I cried to him, "Officer!"
1: Yes? What is it, lady?
0: Please save me. My husband here wants to kill me.
1: Oh, wants to kill you? Why, that's a crime. A felony.
0: Oh, why are you joking? Don't joke about it. Do something, please. I'm frightened to death.
2: Don't pay any attention to her, officer. She's dreaming.
0: I'm not. Don't believe him. He wants to wait till I go to sleep tonight. And then as soon as I fall asleep...
1: Oh, come now, lady. He wouldn't do it to you in your sleep. Why, you're cute. Not in her sleep now. Would you, mister?
2: Of course not, officer. Not in her sleep. As a matter of fact, we're stopping off first for a hamburger. She's hungry.
0: No, I'm not. I mean, I am, but I don't dare. I'm starving, but I don't dare. He's just waiting for me to order one, officer, to see what I'll say. And then he'll take me home and kill me.
1: Oh, lady, stop. Sure, and you're breaking me heart.
2: Come along, dear.
0: No, officer, please, protect me. Don't let him take me, please.
2: Come along, I say, darling.
0: And then we were in the little lunchroom in our neighborhood, around the corner from our house, sitting on stools. The counterman came over to us. He winked at you, Ernie, and you winked back at him, and he said...
3: Evening, folks. What do you have?
0: You looked at me, but I shook my head. I shook my head, and the tears were streaming down my face.
2: I tell you what, Joe. Make it 2 hamburgers.
3: Right. Rare, medium, or well?
2: Medium, Joe. Make mine medium.
3: Right. And the little lady?
2: How do you have yours, Ellen? How do you like yours? Make hers medium, too.
3: 2 hamburgers, medium.
4: 2 medium, coming out.
3: And what do you have on them, folks? Relish or onion?
2: Relish. Make mine with relish, Joe.
3: Right. And the little lady?
2: Man's talking to you, Helen. How'll you have yours? Answer him, I say. Answer him. This is it. How'll you have yours?
0: No, I won't tell him. If I do, you'll know how to do it, so I won't tell him. I won't. The next thing I dreamt, we were home again. Sitting in the parlor. Everything exactly the same, Ernie. Just like tonight before we went to bed. But in my dream, I was sitting paralyzed in a cold sweat, waiting for the word. The word from you that meant my death.
2: Oh, well, Butch, I guess we better hit the hay. What do you say? What do you say, darling?
0: No, Ernie, did I tell that counterman how I wanted my hamburger served?
2: Of course, dear.
0: What did I say? I can't seem to remember.
2: I forget, too. Come along to bed.
0: No, I don't want to go to bed yet. Please don't make me go to bed. I'm scared.
2: Helen. Come to bed, darling. Like a good little girl.
0: We went to bed. And then you said...
2: And now, lights out, eh?
0: I tried to think of everything I knew to keep awake. I wondered whether I ought to count to 100 or whether counting would put me to sleep. I tried not to count, but I felt myself getting sleepier and sleepier.
2: Asleep, honey?
0: I heard, but I pretended not to. I fought to keep my eyes open. I knew I would die if I closed them.
2: Asleep, Butch?
0: I didn't answer. I couldn't if I wanted to. I was so scared. And then pretty soon I heard you stirring ever so quietly. And in a moment you were leaning over me. Oh, Ernie, I know it was just a dream, but it was so real. And there was hatred in your eyes, and there was a pillow in your hand, and I knew you were going to do it right then, and I...
1: Oh, that's a few times, honey. Oh, my aching back. Darling, when you have a nightmare, you sure do it up golden brown and creepy.
0: Wasn't it crazy? Oh, darling, wasn't it mad?
1: Oh, wait till I tell it around the office tomorrow. Oh, this is too good, kid.
0: But, Ernie, how does a person have a horrible dream like that? What does it mean?
1: Oh, it's a cinch. I'll interpret it for you, and without a dream book,
0: you
1: too.
0: You will? Well, go on, then, Ernie. Tell me.
1: Okay, then here it is. First of all, a dream always means the opposite, right? You ever hear that?
0: Yes, I have. That's right, it does.
1: Which means I must love you simply awful. Granted?
0: Granted, silly. But goodness, what about the rest of it?
1: Easiest thing in the world. Darling, where'd we go tonight?
0: To a movie.
1: What kind of a movie?
0: It was a murder story. Gee, that's right. Do you think that was...
1: Now, don't interrupt, Butch. Who was starring in the movie?
0: Betty Davis.
1: Repeat the first name.

0: Betty.
1: And the villainess in the dream, my secret love, the girl we met last summer, was also Betty. Betty Daniels.
0: Oh!
1: Well, that gave you Betty on the brain when you went to sleep tonight, and movies and murder, and those hamburgers you did stop to eat after the show wrapped up the whole sequence. And no wonder, they're still lying on my stomach, too.
0: What was the pillow doing in it?
1: Sweetness and light, what were you talking about early this evening? That chore you intend to get after someday?
0: Oh, yes, I've got to stuff the pillows. They're caved in the way the feathers have come off.
1: Right, that's your pillow you had on the brain, which brings me back to the hamburgers.
0: Yes, I was going to ask you, I mean, that nonsense of how did I want my hamburgers, what did all that mean, for heaven's sake?
1: Precious, how did you order your hamburgers done tonight, remember?
0: No, I can't recall.
1: Oh, of course you can. Think now. How do you almost always order your hamburgers?
0: Smothered in onions. Oh, Ernie, of course. Smothered in onions. Smother, pillow, smother with a pillow.
1: Jack.
0: Oh, my heaven's sakes alive. Oh, my gosh. So that was it. Oh, if that doesn't beat... Ernie, that was wonderful. Really. The way you did that, figured that all out. I think you'd make a terrific detective.
1: Yeah, so I'm a police reporter. Close enough.
0: Darling, it's made me think so. But maybe I have been a little bit selfish.
1: What do you mean?
0: Well, that book you always wanted to write. Maybe I ought to let you give up your job and try.
1: Oh, and have us both starve? Nuts. Anyway, in my sane moments, Helen, I've always known the truth. I'm no writer. If I had it in me, it would have come out of me, job or no job.
0: I could go back to work again, you know. I could take up nursing again. It was pretty hard,
1: no,
0: but
1: no,
0: I...
1: No, no, nonsense. I won't have it. I won't say any more about it, and that's fine. You're a swell guy, though, Butch. So offer to.
0: Oh, there was one thing more, Ernie.
1: Hmm? Yeah?
0: What do you suppose that was? That was all that about July 15th, about your forgetting July 15th. What did that mean, you know?
1: Yes. Don't you?
0: No, I can't. It does seem familiar, but I can't seem to... Where are you going?
1: Get something out of my wallet. Wait a minute. What's the date of our anniversary, Helen?
0: Hmm? July 15th, of course. Tomorrow. What was that?
1: Right. You've had that on the brain, too.
0: Oh.
1: Here. Little present for you, darling.
0: Oh, what on earth? Tickets. Two railroad tickets to Montreal.
1: Right again. We're taking an anniversary trip. I wanted to surprise you when you woke up, but... Well, anyway, happy anniversary, baby.
0: Oh, Ernie, oh, you great big precious darling. How can I ever... You didn't forget. You always did before, but this time you didn't. Oh, Ernie, I just can't stand it. First that dream and then finding out that it did mean just the opposite.
1: No, no, no, Helen, don't.
0: It's so sweet of you. I'm so thrilled. Montreal, where we had our honeymoon, and you haven't forgotten. Oh, Ernie, I do hope I've been a good wife to you. And if there's anything I ever... I mean, if you want me to, I can always change.
1: Oh, darling, I wouldn't want you any different for the world. I want you to stay just the same sweet little girl I married. And now, let's get some shut-eye, huh? Lights out?
0: All right. And I'm going to put the tickets right here under the pillow. And have a happy dream for a change.
1: Good night, Butch.
0: You haven't kissed me? Good night, dear.

0: Sleep, darling. Darling, are you asleep? Hello?
1: Ernie?
0: You shouldn't have phoned before, Betty. She was still awake.
1: I had to know. Is it done?
0: Not yet.
1: You got the tickets?
0: Yes.
1: It has to be tonight. You promised.
0: I know.
1: Is she asleep now?
0: Yes. Just gone off.
1: Then what are you waiting for?
0: Nothing. I'll do it now. Right now. As soon as I hang up.
2: Putting down the phone, Ernie turns and picks the pillow off his bed as the clock finishes striking 12.

0: Remember to be with us again when death appears out of the darkness, wearing the face of one you know, and the clock strike 12 for...
1: Murder at Midnight.
0: The part of Helen was played by Elspeth Eric. Walter Vaughn was Ernie. With music by Charles Paul, Murder at Midnight was directed by Anton M. Leder.

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1: 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A very bouncing check. It had to be covered by morning, or where do you meet such a poor class of people in jail? No, my 300 and some odd dollars wasn't enough. I was scared and desperate. Desperate for $5,000. I flipped a coin. Tails, I left town by the next fast freight. Heads, I tried my luck at the Taj Mahal Club. I wasn't very lucky. It was a two-headed coin. The Taj Mahal Club was some Muslim's dream of paradise, with all the pleasures of the infernal regions thrown in. The harem beauty who took my hat looked as if she'd stepped right out of the Arabian Nights. Long black hair floated over bronzed bare shoulders. She was wearing something filmy and clinging. There was just enough of it. Yeah, she seemed to be the real East Indian article. But her voice was pure USA.
2: Okay, big boy. You can go in and play now. You won't lose your hat.
1: Meaning?
2: Meaning nothing. Except that it'll be here when you leave.
1: And you?
2: Me? Oh, I'm always around. When they come and when they go. I just work here.
1: Oh, I see.
2: Yeah. The only trouble is they don't tip until they go, and then it's usually too late. That isn't commercial, but money isn't everything.
1: It is to me, baby. Tonight.
2: Really? Well, under those circumstances, good luck.
1: Thanks. I'll need it.
2: You'll need more than that in the Taj Mahal. Here's your check.
1: She smiled and her lipstick seemed to glow in the greenish light. But I had some heavy gambling to do, so I put on a pair of mental blinders and headed for the tables. She put her fingers to her mouth and blew a kiss in my direction. I didn't know whether it was for luck or hope, but either way, it was a nice idea. It was my night. I started out with 50 bucks on odd.
3: 21 odd. 21 wins.
1: Switched over to playing red.
3: Red 36. Red wins again.
1: And even collected on double zero. I couldn't lose. And at the end of half an hour, I had well over $2,000. My winnings were all resting on red, and I was about to push them over to the black section when my eyes happened to wander past a blue-lit fountain into an archway. He was standing there. A broad man in a gray suit squatting against the pillar, twirling a heavy keychain. I couldn't remember his name, not quite, nor where I'd met him. But I knew that face. I knew that it was a face of trouble. He was chatting with the heavy-lidded princess from the check stand, and even she seemed a little afraid of him. Suddenly, a familiar sound brought me out of my trance. Too late. The little iron ball went round and round and came to a neat stop.
3: The black 13. 13 black, ladies and gentlemen.
1: 13 black. I reached down to collect my money and then realized I hadn't changed my bet. My dough had been on red. My winnings were wiped out. I was right back where I started from, behind the eight ball. So I was about to take a chance on number eight when the long red nails caught my hand and I heard that voice again.
2: Better try 23.
1: Oh, hello.
2: Hello. I said 23.
1: What have I got to lose?
3: Closing the play. No more bets.
1: Okay. 23 it is.
2: See? What did I tell you?
3: 23.
1: Thanks.
3: 23 on the
1: I'll let it ride.
2: Pick it up. You don't have to play every round, do you?
1: Anything you say.
2: You're doing pretty well, Richard.
1: Sorry, wrong name. Oh.
2: That R.C. in your hat must stand for something. Oh, no, it wouldn't be Roland.
1: No, it's Ralph. Ralph Carstairs.
2: Ralph, that's nice. I'm glad it isn't Roland.
1: So am I.
2: I'm Linda Lee. Do you mind?
1: Why should I? I like the name Linda. It suits you.
2: Thanks. Look, Ralph, Why don't you get out of here while you still have some money?
1: I don't have enough, baby. Not yet. Not by half.
2: Yes, you won't get it tonight. Not in the Taj Mahal.
1: Is that what our chubby friend told you to inform me?
2: Maybe. Maybe it was my own idea.
1: Who is he, anyway?
2: Manager. I work here, remember?
1: Why remind me? I'd almost forgotten.
2: Thanks. You know, I think I could get off early.
1: Yeah?
2: Yeah. We could take a drive.
1: Now, look, you delivered your message. Go on and sell your flowers and forget about it. You're a sweet girl, Linda, but I can't pay bills with that.
2: Okay. Whatever you say. It was just a tip.
1: Yeah. Thanks for trying.
2: It's all right. I get paid for it.
1: Well, wish me luck.
2: What's the use? It wouldn't do you any good. Too bad, though. I really meant it about that drive. It was such a nice night for a ride in the country.
1: She slithered across the floor toward the gray-suited man who was still twirling his keychain. Apparently, he remembered me better than I did him. Sometime, some place, our paths had crossed. But how? Where? I racked my brain to think of who he was. Meanwhile, my stack of chips dwindled, and in another hour I was broke. Flat and finished. Then it hit me. The man in the gray suit was Fred Langley. And I remembered him very well indeed. It was my night. If I played my cards right, I'd leave the Taj Mahal Club not with five, but $10,000. And I wouldn't have to risk a cent. The manager's office was as modern as the rest of the joint was oriental. I sat in a chromium leather chair and watched Langley twirl his keychains back and forth without speaking. Finally, he smiled at me, but it was only face deep.
4: And now, my friend, what can I do for you?
1: I'm broke.
4: That's most unfortunate. But if one will gamble...
1: Very broke.
4: Well, I suppose I could lend you $10 or so for old time's sake.
1: Better make it $10,000.
4: I don't think I quite heard you.
1: $10,000.
4: Surely, my friend, you're joking.
1: Joking?
4: Yes. Uh-uh.
1: You see, Mr. Langley, I know who robbed the Mount Pleasant National Bank.
4: You can't mean to imply that...
1: I wondered what happened to you after that stick-up. Well, now I know.
4: Carstairs, this isn't at all like you.
1: Maybe not, but I need money. And I can prove who robbed the Mount Pleasant National Bank. You remember Tony?
4: Tony?
1: Well, I had a long talk with Tony just before he died.
4: Carstairs, this isn't fair. It's not honorable.
1: Oh, I'm being quite fair, Mr. Langley. You can pay me the $10,000 tonight and forget the whole matter. Or otherwise, I'll just mention it to the cops in the morning.
4: But Carstairs, it's impossible. I couldn't raise such a sum. $1,000 perhaps in a few days.
1: $10,000. Tonight.
4: You said tonight?
1: Mm-hmm. Taj Mahal doesn't seem to be lacking in funds. I want to win just about $10,000. What do you think of that?
4: I think you drive a hard bargain, my friend.
1: Thanks for the compliment. I walked down the ornate Moorish staircase. I had made a killing. I could pay back the $5,000 and have another $5,000 for myself. And the beautiful part about it was that it was all so easy. So very easy. It was all over. I stuffed $10,000 in crisp green bills into my coat pocket, fished out my hat check, and waved an airy goodbye to the red-faced and almost apoplectic Langley. Linda wasn't at the check stand, so I tossed a $100 bill to the little Chinese girl who gave me my hat. It had been my lucky night. I had $10,000 out of easy money, just because I had a good memory for names and faces and bank robberies. Yeah, it was easy money. The easiest money I'd ever...

0: And now, for the surprising conclusion of Easy Money, starring Steve Cochran, a Hamilton Whitney production written by Robert Libet and Frank Burt, and directed by Frank K. Danzig.
1: I was waiting in line at the bank when it opened next morning. My hand trembled just a little as I wrote out the deposit slip for $10,000 in cash. I had left the teller's window and was almost out the door when a beefy hand clapped me on the shoulder and a badge flashed sunlight into my face.
2: Better come along with me, bud. They want to talk to you down at headquarters.
1: But, officer, I
2: don't
1: understand.
2: Look, bud, that dough you just deposited, those bills have serial numbers. Remember?
1: I don't get you.
2: That money's part of a batch that was stolen from the Mount Pleasant National Bank a year ago. First time any of it has showed up in circulation. So I'm afraid you'll have a lot of explaining to do. To a judge.

0: 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The Mutual Broadcasting System presents Murder by Experts with your host and narrator, Mr. John Dixon Carr, world-famous mystery novelist and author of the recently published bestseller, The Life of Sir Arthur Conan Doyle.
1: This is John Dixon Carr. Each week at this time, Murder by Experts brings you a story of crime and mystery, which has been chosen for your approval by one of the world's leading detective writers, those experts who are themselves masters of the art of murder and can hold tensity at its highest. This time, our guest expert is the noted mystery writer, Miss Frances Crane. From the many thrillers she has read and enjoyed, Miss Crane has selected a gripping and dramatic story by Philip Andrews. And now we present James Stevens in The Big Money.

0: The big money. Yeah, I was in the big money. An hour and a half ago, I had $7 million. I had a wife, too. Slender, dark-haired, green eyes, and a cute figure. But she's gone now. She left me 1 hour and 30 minutes ago. No, 1 hour, 31 minutes, and 20 seconds ago. And she took the money with her. That's not all she took. She took my life. I wish she'd come back. I want my life back. I don't care about the money. She could keep that. After all, it only took me a month to earn it. That's right, 1 month. 30 days to earn $7 million. What's the trick? You have to be born for it. Born for the big money. And I was. I always knew it. As far back as I can remember, even back in prison, even back before that in military hospitals while the docs patched up my face and tried to patch up my memory, I knew I was born for the big money. That's why I wasn't downhearted when they let me out of the big house with the usual 5-spot and a ticket to the city and no prospects. The warden tried to give me a pep talk, but I put him in his place fast, believe you me.
1: George, I'm glad you're leaving us today. I won't keep you long, but I want to help you if I can.
0: That's nice of you, Warden. Mighty nice.
1: The prison psychiatrist says you only have a partial memory of your military service and no memory at all of the period before that.
0: That's right. I remember coming to in a hospital and being told a shell burst had knocked me out and cut up my face. That's as far back as it goes.
1: We've checked your army career. You're a troublemaker. In fact, you were under arrest on charges of stealing government property when that shell hit the guardhouse.
0: So what, Warden?
1: You were dishonorably discharged. But still, it might be possible to get medical treatment for your condition. Now, if you want me to contact the proper authorities...
0: Skip it. Suppose I could remember everything that happened to me. I don't want to. Growing up in a slum, being kicked around, who wants to remember that kind of stuff?
1: But your parents, your family, don't you want to find them again?
0: They probably forgot me years ago. I'm looking ahead, not behind me. Take the average guy with a memory. He can't concentrate. He's distracted by all the things he remembers. Me? I can look straight ahead and stick to business. And that business is getting myself into the big money.
1: Well, if that's how you feel, I won't say any more. Good luck anyway.
0: Thanks, Warden. Thanks. Anyway. So that was that. 10 minutes later, I was a free man after 2 long years. I hiked straight for the railroad station and caught the first express for New York. Then I ambled back to the club car and ordered a drink. I relaxed and sat back, feeling good. Very good. Across the aisle, a girl was reading a magazine. A knockout. Black hair, green eyes, and lips like rosebuds. Pretty soon she saw me watching her, but she was smooth. She didn't even seem to look at me while she gave me a long, steady once-over. She was interested, I knew that. She turned to a short, plump, white-haired man beside her and whispered something. Whitehair gave me a long look, too. Then he got up and came across, smooth as butter.
2: I beg your pardon. I have the feeling we're acquainted, but I can't quite bring your name to mind.
0: My name's George Cook, if that's any help.
2: Cook. Now, I'm afraid I've mistaken you for someone else. Yes, of course. You remind me strongly of my old friend, Howard Vincent.
0: Never heard of him.
2: The likeness is striking. But my apologies. I didn't mean to intrude upon you.
0: Oh, you're not intruding.
2: Davenport is my name. Philo Davenport.
0: Mr. Davenport? Trains are pretty dull when you're traveling alone, don't you think?
2: Insufferably dull. Perhaps you'd care to join me and my niece for a drink, Mr. Cook.
0: He didn't have to ask me twice. In fact, he didn't have to ask me once. Because if they hadn't picked me up, I was going to pick them up. In 10 minutes, we were as cozy as 3 mice in a cheese factory. Marlene was the name. Marlene. Saying it was like tasting old brandy. Marlene and I got along fine. But I could feel them both sizing me up, eyeing my going away from prison suit. And I knew they were sharpshooters with some cute game on their minds. By and by, Marlene came to the point I knew they were interested in.
3: You're very witty, Mr. Cook. What line of business are you in? Traveling salesman?
2: Now, my dear, you mustn't ask personal questions.
0: I don't mind, Mr. Davenport. The truth is, I'm a free traveler.
3: A free traveler? What's that?
0: Well, you see, they set me free this afternoon, and now I'm traveling.
2: Very good, Mr. Cook. Very good. Such frankness is refreshing.
0: And what business are you in, Mr. Davenport?
2: Well, I'm part lawyer and part detective. I have a specialty all my own. I trace heirs to unclaimed fortunes.
0: Interesting business. You ever find them?
2: Frequently. In fact, much oftener than I have any right to expect.
3: Oh, now, Uncle Philo, you mustn't boast.
2: Of course not, my dear.
4: 125th Street. Next stop, 125th Street.
2: Well, this seems to be our stop, Mr. Cook. Where are you staying in town?
0: I haven't quite made up my mind. I thought I'd look around a bit first.
2: I see. Marlene and I would like to have you come call on us tomorrow, the next day. Wouldn't we, my dear?
3: Oh, we'd love it if you would.
0: Well, in that case, I will.
2: Fine, George. Here's my card. Don't fail us now.
3: Please promise you'll come, George.
0: All right, Marlene. I'll drop in on you. Sure, I was going to drop in on him. Philo obviously was up to some little game, and if I could find out what, it might pay me. So I dropped in the very next morning, at 2 a.m. I didn't bother to wake Philo or Marlene. What kind of a friend would disturb them at that hour? I just let myself in with a picklock, found the living room, and started going through it. I began with the drawers of a mahogany desk. And I was just getting going when the overhead light snapped on, and Philo's voice said,
2: "Good morning, George. So nice of you to come see us so soon."
0: I turned, nice and carefully. There was Philo in a dinner jacket and Marlene wearing a gown that started at the floor and stopped unexpectedly.
3: Oh, now, Uncle Philo, don't make George think he isn't welcome. Put away that gun. Offer him a drink.
2: Of course, my dear. George, if I put away this gun, will you sit down for a glass of brandy and a nice quiet chat?
0: Why not, Philo? I'll sit here on the couch. I was just looking around the room while I waited for you.
2: Admirable. Marlene, he's our man.
3: I know he is. Congratulations, George. I'll get the brandy, Uncle Philo.
2: You know, George, I made a bet with Marlene you'd show up tonight.
0: Philo, I underestimated you. So you were waiting for me?
2: Yes, we've been waiting for you. Since we left you on the train, I've checked your entire career. Your army record, your being wounded, your prison sentence for robbery after your discharge, your loss of memory, everything.
0: That's fast work.
2: Well, it's my business. On the train, Marlene and I were startled at your resemblance to a certain Howard Vincent.
0: Yeah, you mentioned him before. Who is he?
2: I'll come to that in a moment. I said that my business is finding missing heirs who have fortunes waiting for them. I'm successful at it, George, because sometimes when an heir can't be found, I create one.
0: Philo, I'm beginning to think you aren't honest.
2: Which brings me now to Howard Vincent. He died in a train wreck in 1941. I saw his body, but only I know for certain that he is dead.
0: I see. Go on.
2: For 4 years, an estate of $7 million has been waiting for him to turn up to claim it.
0: $7 million?
2: And a few odd thousands.
3: Here's the brandy, Uncle Philo.
2: Oh, thank you, my dear. Thank you. Here you are, George.
0: Right.
2: Now I propose a toast to Howard Vincent, formerly George Cook, and to $7 million, divided 50-50.
0: This was it. What I'd always known would happen someday. The break. The big money. $7 million. $7 million just waiting for me to reach out and grab it. The three of us sat up most of the night while Philo outlined the deal.
2: You see, George, you're perfect for the part of Howard Vincent. You look enough like him so that we can claim it's the scars from your wound that keep the resemblance from being exact.
3: I think they rather improve your looks, George. I wouldn't want you to look too much like Vincent. In his photographs, he's rather vicious looking.
0: Well, thanks, Marlene. I never dreamed that shell burst was going to blow me right into $7 million.
2: $3.5 million. Remember?
0: Oh, sure. 3.5.
2: Your loss of early memory is also very fortunate. Ordinarily, we would have to fake it to explain why you didn't remember little details of your past.
3: And that's so hard to do. Uncle Philo tried it once, but the results were very bad, weren't they, Uncle Philo?
2: Let's not dwell on that case, my dear. In this instance, George's Army medical history authenticates his condition, so he doesn't need to remember a thing.
0: I told the warden that memories only handicap a man.
2: Your prison record will have to be freely admitted. Naturally, you'll be thoroughly checked.
0: Sure. But suppose they manage to trace me back to before the Army, the time I can't remember about. What then?
2: They won't. You see, I am in charge of the search for Vincent.
0: You? How come, Philo?
3: Howard Vincent was a typical rich man's son. Too much money, too much freedom. You know the story, George?
0: Sure, I've read it a dozen times.
2: It was back in 1941, he got mixed up in something really nasty and disappeared. Then the family got word he'd been killed in the wreck of the Western Flyer in Wyoming. You remember, 30 dead. Oh, but I forgot. You don't remember.
0: I'll look it up in the papers. Go on.
3: Uncle Philo flew out and found that a watch and a wallet belonging to Vincent had been recovered from the wreckage. There were also three bodies, any one of which might be Vincent.
0: I get the picture. He was a little hard to identify by then.
2: Yes, but I recognized one of the three as poor dear Howard Vincent all the same. However, I was already foreseeing, shall we say, future possibilities.
0: Philo, now I know you're not honest.
2: Well, I came back to report. I hadn't been able to identify any of the dead as Howard. He might still be alive. So his father kept on hoping. When the old man died in 1945, he left his money to his son, provided Howard could be found within 7 years. And he left me an annual retainer to keep looking for him.
3: And now at last you found him.
2: No, my dear. Not for several weeks yet. You see, we have careful preparations to make. Very, very careful preparations.
0: Philo's plan was nice and simple. I went down to the Bowery and got a room in a cheap flop house. Next day, I found a job as a mechanic. Every day after that, I ate lunch in Battery Park near the Wall Street District. At the end of 3 weeks, Philo just happened to be walking through the park and saw me. Next day, he brought old Mr. Peebles, the lawyer for the Vincent estate, to give me the once-over. Mr. Peebles oohed and aahed, and I was discovered. As easy as that. Of course, it didn't end there. They asked me a million questions. They traced my record, prison, army, hospital, wound, everything. They had high-priced docs check me over to be sure my lack of memory was on the level. But at the end of the month, they hadn't proved I wasn't Howard Vincent. And then Philo and I gave little Mr. Peebles the clincher. The old one, too.
2: Well, Mr. Peebles, are you satisfied that we've really found Howard at last?
5: Dear me, Mr. Davenport, I just can't seem to make up my mind whether he is Howard or not. I think he is, but it'd be dreadful if we made a mistake.
2: How completely right you are, Mr. Peebles. But I think I have the evidence that will settle our doubts for good and all.
5: Why, it's a college history book, one of the books Howard used at Yale.
2: Yesterday, I had an inspiration. I searched all of Howard's old books, and at last I found what I'd hoped for. See, here on page 98.
5: Yes, the faded fingerprint in ink on the margin.
2: Made one night 10 years ago when Howard was studying. The only fingerprint of his we've ever located.
5: So it is. My goodness, this is important. This will tell us beyond question whether this young man is Howard or not.
2: Yes, we only have to compare his fingerprints with this print Howard made 10 years ago, and we'll know. Well, George, are you willing to make the test?
0: Certainly I am. If I'm not Howard Vincent, I want to know it. If I am, I want to enjoy it.
5: A very reasonable attitude. Dear me, yes. Will you make the print, Mr. Davenport?
0: Well, Philo made a print of my index finger, and little Mr. Peebles squinted at it, then at the print in the history book. He spent at least 5 minutes doing it, mumbling to himself.
5: This is an important moment, a very important moment. Dear me. Yes. Yes, I'm sure of it. The Prince Match. You are Howard Vincent. Congratulations, my boy. Congratulations.
0: Of course the Prince matched. Philo had faked that print in the history book a month before. I was in. The big money at last. $7 million. Yes, seven, not 3.5. I didn't have any more idea of splitting with Philo than of flying to the moon. Naturally, I didn't tell him that. Not yet. I sort of got the feel of things first. I settled into being Howard Vincent very, very quietly. You know how the big money works. Hush, hush. That's how I wanted it. But pretty soon, I felt as if I'd been Howard Vincent all my life. And I began to enjoy it. But I couldn't put Philo off forever. And the showdown came one morning in my plushy private office at the very top of the Vincent building. Philo and Marlene were both there. And they got down to business fast.
2: Well, George, you've adapted yourself to wealth very quickly. Enjoying yourself, eh?
0: I certainly am, Philo. I always knew I was meant for this kind of life. It seems to come natural to me.
2: I believe I could get used to it myself. Which brings up the matter of my split.
0: Of course, Philo, but it'll take time. It has to be arranged. Very smoothly arranged.
3: Oh, we understand that, George. It isn't that Uncle Philo distrusts you. He'd just hate to have a misunderstanding spoil our friendship.
0: It's a big job turning over half the estate without anyone getting suspicious.
2: Of course it is, my boy. Of course it is. And I'm going to give you 2 years to do it in. 3, if you think necessary. But I will want monthly installments of at least $50,000 until the final settlement.
0: $50,000 a month, but Philo...
3: Oh, George, that isn't so very much. Out of all the millions you'd never have had but for Uncle Philo.
0: Oh, all right. You win. $50,000 a month.
2: I'm glad you're seeing it my way. And now that that is settled, we won't be meeting again, John.
0: We won't? Why not?
3: Uncle Philo means he'll feel safer if he's where you can't try to kill him, George.
0: Kill him? That's ridiculous. I wouldn't dream of any such thing, Philo. You know that.
2: Of course I do, my boy. Especially since as soon as I leave here, I intend to write out a complete account of this interesting affair and leave it with a friend to be forwarded to the police if anything violent should happen to me.
0: Now, that's not necessary, Philo.
2: Nevertheless, I shall feel better when it's done. Marlene, my dear, shall we go now?
3: In a minute, Uncle Philo. I want to powder my nose first. I'll be right back.
2: No hard feelings, I hope, George. It's only good business, you know, to take precautions.
0: Of course there's no hard feelings. I'm still making out pretty good. Here, let me ring for the elevator for you. You might as well ride down in my private car.
2: A private elevator? Well, great wealth has its privileges, as I hope to find out.
0: Funny. I push the button, but I don't hear the car coming.
2: Perhaps it's already at this floor. Try the door.
0: All right, I will. Well, how do you like that? The door opens, but the elevator isn't here. The shaft is empty.
2: Oh, that's very odd. There's something wrong with the mechanism. The door shouldn't open if the car... George! George, what are you doing? What are you grabbing me for? Let go of me, George! No! No! No!
0: I shoved hard, and Philo went down the elevator shaft, clawing at empty air and moving his feet like a ballet dancer. His scream coming back to me, channeled upwards by the shaft. He screamed, and then he stopped. Yes, there was something wrong with the elevator, all right. I discovered it that morning, but I hadn't reported it. Instead, I'd sent for Philo and Marlene for this showdown. Now Philo was disposed of. Accidentally, with no comeback at me. I only had to take care of Marlene. I closed the elevator door and stood there, trying to act calm, but the perspiration was popping out on my brow. I'd find Philo in a moment. Was it Marlene ever coming back? Then she came.
3: Well, here I am. But, George, where's Uncle Philo?
0: Yeah, he's in the elevator. I'm going down with you. We'll stop at the bank. I'm making a small advance payment.
3: In the elevator? Oh, all right. Open the door, George. Go on, open it.
0: She wasn't close enough. I had to stall. Get her closer. The door seems to be stuck. Give me a hand, Marlene.
3: No, thank you, George. I'd rather not.
0: But Marlene...
3: Stay right there, George. Don't come any closer. You see, darling, I have a nice ladylike gun in my purse.
0: Marlene, what is this? A gag?
3: No, I didn't powder my nose, George. I found I'd forgotten my compact, and I came back. I was outside the door when I heard you talking about the elevator, and then Uncle Philo screamed. Poor Uncle Philo. I thought he was smarter than that.
0: So did he. But he wasn't. A baby could have taken care of Philo. Well, go on, grab the phone. Call the cops.
3: I could. But what good would that do either of us?
0: I don't get you.
3: Uncle Philo is dead. I can't help him any. But you're not dead. And I can help you.
0: Just what are you leading up to, Marlene?
3: I know you murdered Uncle Philo. But you'd be safe. And I couldn't testify against you. If you married me, George.
0: Maybe Marlene had a baby voice, but her mind was like a steel trap. Sure, I married her. She had the whip hand. She helped me cover up Philo's death as an accident. Then she moved in and took over.
3: Oh, it's nice to be rich, isn't it, George? Poor Uncle Philo. How he would have loved all this.
0: I thought we agreed to forget Philo.
3: Oh, we did, didn't we? All right, I'll change the subject then. I saw a dream of a diamond necklace at Carter's today.
0: No, I won't buy it. You're spending money as if I had all the dough in the world. Marlene,
3: You'll do nothing, George. Please sit down and stop clenching your hands. You know you're never going to touch me. If anything should ever happen to me, and I mean anything, a friend will send a complete account of this impersonation of yours to the police. So you're going to take good care of me, darling. And that being the case, why don't we be friends? I'm not such bad company, am I, George?
0: No, Marlene wasn't bad company. She was very good company when she wanted to be. And that written account to go to the cops if anything happened to her protected her better than a bodyguard could have. So I made the best of it. We got along all right. Except that Marlene spent money like crazy. Until one night on our private terrace, 20 stories up, with a bottle of Napoleon brandy open between us, I began to feel sleepy. Very sleepy. Too sleepy. I tried to stand up, and I couldn't. I flopped back in the deck chair like a rag doll, and Marlene stood up and leaned over me.
3: George? George?
0: What is it?
3: Why don't you go inside instead of falling asleep out here on the terrace?
0: Go inside? Yeah, that's a good idea. I tried to stand up again. This time, with Marlene's help, I made it. She stood very close while I wobbled to keep my balance. And I knew she'd put something in the brandy. Liquor by itself couldn't have done that to me. Marlene! Marlene!
3: Yes, George?
0: What'd you put in the brandy?
3: Just a few drops of something, George, dear. Steady. Mustn't fall, not yet. We're not close enough to the railing.
0: What are you up to?
3: You've never stopped trying to find a way to be rid of me, have you, George? But you'll never succeed because I can make plans, too. And I've made my plans to be your widow.
0: That's crazy. You can't get away with it.
3: Oh, of course I can. You're going to have an accident. You're going to fall 20 floors from this balcony to the nice, hard street. Now, come over here, George. Another step. That's right.
0: No, I won't. You can't.
3: No, but I can. What I put in the brandy has made you helpless as a baby. Matthew the butler will testify how drunk you were. George, can you hear me?
0: Yes, I can hear you.
3: George, let go of my wrist.
0: You can make plans.
3: George, let me go.
0: But you overestimated how far gone I was. I'm pretty wobbly.
3: Let me go, George.
0: Wobbly enough for you to push me over any rail.
3: Oh, I was just joking with you, George. I was just trying to scare you. Let go of me.
0: Oh, no, you don't.
3: George.
0: We're going inside. I'm going to teach you a little lesson. Stop struggling. It won't do you any good.
3: George, let go of me.
0: Marlene. Marlene, look
3: George.
0: Out.
3: George! Marlene!
0: She was gone. She went the same route Philo had taken. But this time, I'd have given both arms to save her. I stood there trying to get hold of myself, and behind me, I heard the French door open. I turned. It was Matthew, the butler, gargling at me.
6: Mr. Vincent. Mr. Vincent.
0: Matthew. You saw. Saw her try to push me over, didn't you? You saw her try to push me and slip and go over herself?
6: Saw her try to push you over? Mr. Vincent, sir, I saw you murder your wife.
0: That's the story. You, Mr. Peebles, and all you others. I sure had you fooled. Howard Vincent, that's a laugh. I was born in the gutters, but born for the big money, and I had it, even if it didn't last. After what Matthews told you, I know you'll never believe I didn't kill Marlene. With those documents Marlene left to be turned over to the cops. Well, I guess I've come to the end of the road. But you can't get the big money without paying for it somehow, can you?
5: Oh, Howard. Howard, my boy.
0: Yes, Mr. Peebles?
5: Marlene didn't leave any documents.
0: She didn't? But she said...
5: Oh, that was just an effort to keep her hold over you. You see, shortly after we accepted you as Howard Vincent, we found a box of your boyhood toys. And among them was a paint box covered with fingerprints and dried paint.
0: Then why didn't you nab me? Why'd you let me get away with it?
5: Because they were your fingerprints. My boy, this was all so unnecessary. You are and always have been Howard Vincent.

0: And so the curtain falls on The Big Money, which was chosen by guest expert Francis Crane, whose latest mystery, The Flying Red Horse, has just been published. Next week at this time, Murder by Experts brings you a story of a murderer whose victim refused to stay dead, selected for your approval by Cornell Woolrich. Until then, this is your host, John Dixon Carr, hoping you'll be with us next week at this time.
1: The Big Money was written by Philip Andrews and adapted for radio by Robert A. Arthur and David Cogan. In the cast were James Stevens, Ann Shepard, Eric Dressler, and Wendell Holmes. Music is under the direction of Sylvan Levin and was composed by Richard U. Page. Murder by Experts is produced and directed by Robert A. Arthur and David Cogan. All characters in our story were fictitious, and any resemblance to the names of actual persons was purely coincidental. This is Jack Farron speaking. This is the Mutual Broadcasting System.

0: want to cut loose and celebrate, we got the soundtrack for that. Hi, this is Dex. Timeless Oldies Variety Show. And it's heard on the weekend with laughs and games and stuff. It's all request and it's all ad lib. Hey, join us. 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

0: on a train which is heading toward the fashionable resort town of Cranston in Upper New York State.
1: Wake up, Dan. It's 8:30. We're almost in Cranston.
0: Hello, Rusty. Did you have a nice sleep?
1: How could anyone sleep in these club chairs? I didn't even try. I've been worrying.
0: Worrying? Worrying about what?
1: You.
0: Me? Come, my dear. You know there's no need to worry about me.
1: This time there is. Dan, I can't understand your interest in a woman who's afraid she's going to shoot her own husband. There are lots of women who shoot their husbands every day.
0: It isn't quite as common as that, Rusty, but I agree with your views, generally speaking. Here, I'll get our suitcases down.
1: Then why this sudden departure from New York following your telephone call with Nola Gerald?
2: There's an unusual aspect of the case I neglected to mention to you.
0: There. Nola Gerald suffers frequently from spells of amnesia.
1: What's that unusual? A lot of women do.
0: It will be unusual if Victor Gerald, Nola's husband, is one day found dead and his wife is accused of murdering.
1: Oh, that seems pretty far-fetched.
0: Now, here we are. Let's go. It isn't far-fetched at all, Rusty. Nola Gerald admits a desire to kill her husband, and she also admits being a victim of amnesia.
1: So what?
0: Well, suddenly Victor Gerald is murdered. Nola can't remember where she was at the time. Now, the real murderer takes advantage of the opportunity to pin the crime on Nola and never... Well, Cranston seems to be nothing more than a whistle stop.
1: That sounds like a situation right out of a detective story. Before you go any further, let me ask you some questions.
0: Of course. Here, let's see if we can find a cab.
1: What if Victor Gerald isn't found murdered? What if Nola Gerald does remember where she was? What if there isn't any real murderer who tries to pin the crime on her?
0: Oh, I see what you mean, Rusty. In other words, if Victor isn't found murdered, then there can't be a murderer. Well, I agree. However, I have some news for you, Rusty.
1: Oh?
0: Yes, Victor Gerald was found dead 3 days ago. Here we are.
3: Taxi, folks. Drive you anywhere in town for a dollar.
0: Well, that's fair enough. Hop in, Rusty. Yeah, here's your dollar, driver. Take us to the Victor Gerald home, will you?
3: Okay, mister.
1: Dan, was Victor Gerald shot?
0: Yes, it was a bullet hole in the back of his head. The gun with which he was shot has not yet been found.
1: Well, why didn't you tell me?
0: Nola Gerald, his wife, was suffering from an attack of amnesia at the time. She can't remember where she was. She has no witnesses to prove it wasn't she who committed the crime.
1: Well, for goodness sake, and all the time I thought we...
0: Local police chief, Walt Ulrich, called this morning and asked if I'd come up and do what I could. Yeah, Chief Ulrich is a friend of Captain Otis. Naturally, I said I would.
1: But why?
0: For several reasons, Rusty. First, before Victor Gerald was found murdered, Nola called me and told her side of the story. And second, since Chief Ulrich is a friend of Captain Otis, I could hardly turn down his request.
1: And what's the third reason?
0: Curiosity, my dear. I have a theory. I also have a list and description of four people who Chief Ulrich believes had good motives to murder Victor Gerald. Now, if my theory is correct, I'll be able to identify the murderer within an hour after we arrive. In a moment, we'll return for the second act of Danger, Dr. Danfield, but first... Now back to Michael Dunn for the second act of... Danger, Dr. Danfield.
4: Here's Avery now. Where in the deuce have you been?
5: Oh, don't get excited, Peter. I haven't been trying to run away. Look, there's a car coming down the road. Nothing to worry about, probably just the station taxi.
6: More than likely it's that Danfield person, the detective that Chief Ehrlich said he was sending up.
7: Oh, I hope so, Peggy. I don't know how much more of this I can stand.
4: There, darling, it can't last much longer. I'm going to have another talk with Ulrich tomorrow. It's cruel to expose you to this ordeal.
6: I don't see that it's any more cruel for Nola than it is for Avery and me. Don't get the idea we're enjoying being held prisoners here while a lot of detectives try to pin a murder charge on us.
4: If you didn't kill Victor, Peggy, there's no need for you to be concerned.
5: Yeah, that goes for you, too, Pete. As a matter of fact, it goes for all of us. The one who acts the most worried will probably turn out to be the murderer.
7: Oh, that's not fair, Avery. All of you have an alibi. You've had plenty of chance to establish that alibi. 3 days, in fact. What about me? I don't even know where I was. It might have been I who shot Victor.
4: Oh, of course it wasn't you, darling. It's absurd even to think such a thing.
5: What's absurd about it? To me, it makes sense.
6: If my opinion means anything, it makes sense to me, too. Nola was always saying she hated Vic enough to kill him. Her subconscious mind must have reacted when
4: she was... That's enough, Peg. What are you trying to do, cover up your own guilt?
6: My guilt? Oh, come, Peter. You must be pretty desperate for something to say to make a remark like that.
4: Really? And why do you think Chief Ulrich ordered you to stay here unless he thinks you might be guilty?
5: I've been wondering about that. There's only one answer. You must have told him about the trouble Vic and I had been having.
4: Well, certainly I did. I'd be a fool to deny knowledge of it. Ulrich knew that you and Victor were considering dissolving your partnership, and he knew that you, Avery, would be ruined financially if this came about.
5: A fine friend you turned out to be. I suppose you told him also that Peg and I were the types of people who would commit murder to prevent financial ruin?
4: No. Ulrich figured that out for himself. Which reminds me, who told him about the shooting incident down in the summer house?
7: Oh, I did, Peter.
4: Nola? Why?
7: I had to, darling. He kept questioning me. I knew he'd find out from either Peg or Avery. They both saw what happened that night. I had to tell him.
5: This is rich. It really is.
6: For heaven's sake, Avery, what's so funny?
5: I was just wondering what this guy Danfield will say when he finds out what he stepped into. Here are the four of us, all trying to pin this murder onto the others. All of us have motives. All of us had the opportunity. I'm telling you, the guy will have to be a wizard if he puts his finger on the guilty party.
0: Well, Maxwell, as soon as Miss Fairfax completes our notes... Oh, here she is now. Come in, Miss Fairfax. This is Mr. and Mrs. Avery Maxwell.
8: How do you do?
0: Have you completed your notes, Miss Fairfax?
8: Yes, I've written everything down.
0: Fine. Now then, there are our other two suspects.
4: Look here, Danfield. Must you refer to us as suspects? After all, it's rather cold-blooded.
0: Murder is even more cold-blooded, Wade. Are you feeling better, Mrs. Darrow?
7: Oh, yes. Yes, I'm quite all right now, thank you.
0: Good. Oh, by the way, I want you to meet my secretary, Mr. Wade and Mrs. Gerald, Miss Fairfax.
8: How do you do?
0: Now then, let's proceed. Mrs. Gerald, frankly, you're the one in whom I'm most interested. Now, as I understand it, you'd threatened to kill your husband on several occasions.
7: Oh, no. No, you mustn't believe that. I had said that I hated him enough to kill him, but I didn't threaten.
0: And why do you admit making such a statement? An ordinary person would realize that such an admission would immediately arouse suspicion.
4: If the police learned from someone else that she'd made such statements, it would be a lot worse, wouldn't it? I think Nola did exactly right.
0: Oh, do you, Wade? You're in love with Mrs. Gerald, aren't you?
4: Yes. Nola and I love each other. There's no point in pretending we don't.
0: Well, that's sensible. Mrs. Gerald, how long did your spell of amnesia last?
7: 3 days.
0: And during that time, you had no idea where you were?
7: None at all.
0: I see. But since then, you've been told that you spent all of your time in bed.
7: Well, yes. Bessie, our housekeeper, realized what was happening and called Dr. Talmadge from the village. He assigned a nurse to take care of me.
0: Mm-hmm. Was the nurse with you all of the time?
7: Well, no. No, she slept in a room across the hall.
0: And you think you could have crept out of bed, gone to the summer house, and shot your husband?
7: I could have. It's terrible to think of.
0: Yes, yes, I can understand how you feel. Well, this may lead to some very interesting conclusions. Now, about the shooting incident that took place in the summer house 3 weeks ago. You were, I understand, all present?
5: Yes, we were all there. We all saw what happened. And the police know all about it. Nothing about that that'll help you.
0: I think there is, Maxwell. Good deal, in fact. Will one of you be kind enough to tell me exactly what took place?
6: Oh, this is getting tiresome. Does anybody mind if I find a good detective story to read?
0: Oh, I'm sorry you're not as entertained as you hoped to be, Mrs. Maxwell. Well, which one of you is going to tell us about the shooting?
4: I suppose it's up to me, since I was more involved than anyone. It was I who fired the shot, you know.
0: Yes, we do know. Proceed, will you, please?
4: Well, Nola and I had agreed to meet in the summer house shortly after dark. Nola arrived first. She didn't know that Victor knew of our plans and had gone there ahead of us.
7: Peter? Peter, are you here? Peter! Victor!
9: Well, well, well. So you couldn't wait until we got back to town.
7: Oh, Victor, stop acting like the injured husband. You know very well it doesn't make a speck of difference to you where I meet Peter, when or how often.
9: That's where you're wrong, my sweet. It makes a whole lot of difference.
7: Oh, don't tell me you're jealous, darling. I couldn't stand it.
9: Jealous of you? Are you serious? Why, if you took a nosedive off the Empire State Building tomorrow, I'd be the happiest man in the world.
7: I'm perfectly aware of how you feel toward me, Victor. Please don't go over it again.
9: I'll do more than keep reminding you of what a cheat you are if you insist on a rendezvous with your boyfriend while he's a guest in my house.
7: Oh, stop pretending it makes any difference. You've told me 100 times you didn't care what I did.
9: I've told you 100 times I didn't care what you did so long as it didn't affect my business and my reputation.
7: Oh.
9: I'm going to Congress next fall, and I'm not going to let you stop me.
7: I don't like your attitude, Victor.
9: That's tough. Why, you haven't even the decency to respect the agreement we made. You haven't
7: Victor?
9: Even... You're just no good, Nola. You're rotten all the way through.
7: Oh, I hate you, Victor. I hate you so much I could kill you.
9: Good. It's a pity we didn't reach this understanding a long time ago. It would have saved us both a lot of trouble. But since now my career in politics...
7: Oh, your career in politics. That's all I've heard ever since I married you. Your career in politics. Oh, what a fool I was not to have realized that that's all you cared about, dreamed about, lived for. Everything you ever did was to gain a selfish end. You married me because you thought my social position would give you prestige.
9: All right, that's enough. Quit trying to sell yourself the idea. You're anything but a...
7: What?
9: Well, nice going, baby. That caught me right across the mouth, you lousy little cheat.
7: Stop it! Stop calling me that! Oh, I hate you! I hate you!
9: Hey, you little wildcat!
7: I'll kill you, Victor Gerald! I'll kill you!
10: All right, Gerald. Leave her alone.
7: Victor, I'll kill you!
10: Shut up! Why, you dirty rat hitting a woman! I'll kill you!
9: Come on, Wade, if you want some of the same.
10: Do you think you can lick this?
9: Well, do you always carry a gun, Wade, in case someone should call you a rat?
10: That does it, Gerald. I've wanted to do this for a long time. Get ready to die.
9: Hey, you guys, what's going on here? Pete, put down that gun.
2: Quest, down that gun, you fool.
10: Leave me alone, Avery. I'm going to kill him.
4: Well, that's what happened. Avery knocked the gun up just as I pulled the trigger. But I don't see that it's going to help you any.
0: Oh, quite the contrary, Mr. Wade.
1: What I can't understand is why someone wasn't arrested if the police knew about that little incident.
5: Victor didn't want the publicity. He's got a lot of influence. It wasn't hard to keep the thing quiet.
1: And now for all his pains, he's dead.
7: He deserved to die. He was horrible.
0: That's a matter of opinion, Mrs. Gerald. It strikes me as rather strange that only 3 weeks after this attempt was made on Victor Gerald's life, we find him entertaining the very same group of people.
4: Victor was like that. He deliberately planned this weekend to allay any possible suspicions that outsiders might have.
0: Well, that sounds reasonable. Well, Mrs. Gerald, do you mind if Miss Fairfax and I search your room?
7: Why, no, if you think it necessary.
4: If it's the lethal weapon you're hoping to find, Danfield, you needn't waste your time. The police have already gone over the house and grounds with a fine-tooth comb.
0: Oh, no. It isn't the lethal weapon I hope to find, Mr. Wade.
4: No? What then?
0: I hope to find something that will prove that Mrs. Gerald didn't have amnesia during the time her husband was being murdered. You see, I think she's lying, and for a very definite reason. In a moment, we'll return to Danger Dr. Danfield, but first... Now back to Michael Dunn for the third act of... Danger, Dr. Danfield.
11: Yeah, let's go in, Rusty. This is Mrs. Gerald's room.
1: Dan, you were guessing when you said you thought Mrs. Gerald was only pretending to have amnesia, weren't you?
11: I never guess. You know that, Rusty. Oh, it's rather an attractive room, isn't it?
1: But how could you possibly know she was pretending?
11: Mrs. Gerald was too anxious to have us believe that she was a victim of amnesia. It seemed to me rather convenient that the attack should come on at the exact time her husband was being murdered.
1: But if Dr. Talmage
11: said... Dr. Talmage didn't say, Rusty. It was Peter Wade who said. The housekeeper summoned the doctor and stated that Mrs. Gerald was having a recurrence of amnesia.
1: But Dr. Talmage would know, wouldn't he?
11: Probably, if he made a thorough examination.
1: You don't think he did?
11: I think this. Mrs. Gerald had possibly had an attack of amnesia at some time or another. She probably recovered with no ill effects. Now, when someone reports that she's again the victim of the same disease, why should the doctor become suspicious?
1: Well, perhaps you're right.
11: I think I am. How does a doctor or anyone else determine whether or not a person is suffering from amnesia anyway? Let's look out here on the balcony.
1: Well, there must be some way of telling.
11: Only by clever questioning, I should think. Well.
1: What do you see?
11: A lighted building over there would be the summer house, wouldn't you say?
1: Yes, that's the summer house. Dan, you don't think...
11: Possibly, Rusty. Possibly. The place is in direct line with this room, isn't it?
1: Yes, and this room's on the ground floor.
11: Mm-hmm.
1: Was it a rifle or a revolver bullet that killed Victor Gerald?
11: A revolver. It would take a high-powered rifle and an excellent marksman to hit a target at this distance. No, we're wasting time on that theory, Rusty. Mm-hmm. Come on, let's go back inside and look around some more.
1: If we could find the revolver, it would help a lot.
11: I doubt that the lethal weapon will ever be found. Police made a thorough search. Anyway, we won't need it.
1: Won't need it? What do you mean by that?
11: I mean, I think we can solve this crime without the revolver. Well, this seems to be Mrs. Gerald's diary.
1: I hope you're not going to read it. Women consider their diaries private property.
11: That's what makes it strange that Mrs. Gerald should leave her diary here in plain view. She wants us to read it.
1: But, Dan, why should she?
11: Let's look at the entries she made for October 24th, 5th, and 6th, and possibly we'll find the answer. Let's see here. October 22nd, 23rd, here we are. October 24th. Just as I thought, the page is blank.
6: How about the following page?
11: Let's see, the next entry is October 27th. Let's see, it says, Dear Diary, for the past 3 days, my mind has been a blank. What a terrible experience not to be able to remember one thing of what happened in your life.
6: Well, then she did have amnesia.
11: No, Rusty, I don't think she did. But she went to great lengths to have everyone believe she did. Why?
6: Don't ask me. Besides, if she had any ulterior motive, why would she keep saying that it might have been she who shot her husband while her mind was a blank?
11: Because, well, by George!
6: Now what?
11: Rusty, that's the answer. Of course it is. Why didn't I think of it before?
6: Think of what before? What's the answer to what?
11: Rusty, you're practically a genius for thinking of it. Come on now, there's something in the summer house that'll probably answer our problem. And I'll bet a dollar no one's thought to look for it.
6: I'd still like to know what it was I thought of that was so wonderful.
11: I've already told you, my dear. It was you who remembered that Nola Gerald kept reminding everyone that it might have been she who shot her husband.
6: Which means absolutely nothing as far as I'm concerned.
11: Oh, doesn't it? Well, perhaps it will in a few minutes. There we are.
6: Well, say, isn't it cute? This isn't a summer house. It's a complete cottage of its own.
11: Victor Gerald, I understand, spent most of his time here after he and his wife became estranged. Oh, no, no, no. Leave the door open, will you please, Rusty?
6: But if anyone sees us...
11: That's exactly what I want, for the Gilly party to see us. As a matter of fact, if he or she doesn't, I'll have to explain what we're doing down here.
6: But what?
11: You'll see, you'll see. Now then, according to the story Peter Wade told us, Gerald must have been standing about right here when Avery and Peggy Maxwell came charging across the porch and into the room.
6: When? What are you talking about?
11: The shooting episode that happened 3 weeks ago. Yeah, well, let me see. Victor struck his wife and she fell. Peter must have been standing by the door. The gun in his hand was knocked up. Yes. Yes, there it is.
6: There's what?
11: The bullet hole that was made when Wade's gun exploded. See it up there near the ceiling?
6: Oh, yes, of course. Well, now we know that Peter Wade was telling the truth. But how in the world are you going to connect the shooting incident of 3 weeks ago with Victor Gerald's murder 3 days ago?
11: I'm not, Rusty. The murderer is going to do it for us. Come on, let's go back to the house. I want to make a phone call to Chief Ulrich. Then I think we can clean this whole thing up. Yes, that's the way I see it, Chief Ulrich. What do you think? Yes, yes, I quite agree. Under the circumstances, it'll be our only chance. The carpenter? No, no, no, no. I doubt that'll be necessary. No, I can handle it all right myself. What? Well, yes, if you'd have an officer nearby, I'd appreciate it very much. Well, thank you, Chief. Goodbye. Oh, hello, Mr. Wade. Come in.
4: Is that you talking on the telephone?
11: Well, yes. Why?
4: I hope what you had to say wasn't of a private nature.
11: Oh?
4: I just saw Avery listening in on your conversation on the extension phone in the kitchen.
11: Oh, really? Well, it won't matter a great deal. What I had to say to Chief Ulrich wasn't particularly important.
4: Ulrich? Hasn't he given up on this case yet?
11: Well, naturally not. As a matter of fact, he and another officer will be out here in about an hour.
4: An hour?
11: Yes. Is there something wrong, Mr. Wade?
4: No. Danfield, there's something I want to ask you.
11: I'll go right ahead.
4: Suppose it were proven that it was Nola who shot Victor. I mean, when she was suffering from amnesia.
11: Well?
4: Could they do anything to her?
11: I'm afraid you're asking the wrong person, Mr. Wade. I'm neither a detective nor a lawyer. I haven't the remotest idea whether they do anything to Mrs. Gerald or not.
4: Oh, it's driving me crazy. I'm in love with the girl, Danfield. Certainly she couldn't be blamed for doing something that she knew nothing about.
11: Oh, do you believe there's a chance that Mrs. Gerald will be proven guilty?
4: I don't know. I wish I did. You see, she'd made threats, and the idea might have been in her subconscious mind. Oh, I don't know what to do.
11: Well, I propose that you do absolutely nothing until Chief Ulrich arrives. Oh, by the way, have you a jackknife that I could borrow?
4: A jackknife? Oh, yes, a small one. It's nothing much more than a penknife.
11: Well, that'll do admirably. Thank you. I'll return it within an hour.
4: Okay, no hurry. But, what the heck are you going to do with a jackknife?
11: Do? Oh, nothing. Nothing important. Now, I must find Miss Fairfax and ask her to join me in the summer house. Well, I think we have the stage pretty well set, don't you, Rusty?
6: I only hope it works.
11: Oh, it'll work, I'm sure of it.
6: Dan, look. The lights just went out in the summer house.
11: Oh, so they did. Well, that means our little scheme is working, doesn't it?
6: Working too well. I hope you're not going in there without a light.
11: Well, why not? Darkness will prove an able ally for what I have in mind.
6: What you have in mind?
1: You mean that you're going to do something you haven't told me about?
11: You just wait. You'll see. Here we are.
1: It's certainly dark enough in here.
11: Just to make sure, I'll try the light switch. Yeah, just as I thought. Someone threw the main switch. Oh, close the door, Rusty, will you, while I light a match?
1: Okay.
11: Yeah. Nothing seems to be disturbed.
1: Why should it be?
11: Let's see now. Yeah, it's probably the best spot. It'll be over here near the back door.
1: Best spot for what? What's going to happen?
11: Oh, didn't I tell you, Rusty? Here, wait till I light another match, will you? There. Well, the murderer is going to appear here in a very few minutes, and we're going to capture him.
1: We're what?
11: I'm going to blow out this match, open the rear door, and suggest in a normal tone that we're leaving. And I'm going to close the door, and from that point on, no talking, please.
1: But, Dan, I...
11: Don't worry, my dear. I'll take care of everything. Well, Miss Fairfax, I guess we've done all we can here. Let's go back to the house, shall we?
1: All right.
11: Nice work, Rusty. Now find your way to the divan and make yourself comfortable.
1: Where are you going to be?
11: Right here near the door, naturally.
1: But, Dan, suppose...
11: Stop worrying, Rusty. Go on over to the divan.
1: All right.
11: Now, I'll just sit here and wait.

0: Dan?
1: Yes?
0: How much longer do we have to wait?
1: Not long, I'm sure. Shh, be quiet.
0: Dan, there's someone at the front door.
1: Well, this rather complicates things. I better... Oh?
0: Dan, there's someone in the room.
1: Keep quiet so he can't locate you.
2: All right, friend. You might as well give up. The place is completely surrounded by the police. It's no use, I say. You're having a chance.
0: Daddy, oh!
2: Yeah, so that's your game, isn't it?
3: What's going on in here?
2: Officer, get out your flashlight. Grab him. I got him.
4: Well, take this!
5: In a moment, we'll return for the conclusion of our story, but first... Now for the conclusion of... Danger, Dr. Danville.
6: Rusty. Rusty, you all right?
0: I guess so. What happened?
7: Don't worry, Doc. I got him. Pick up my flashlight and let's see who it is.
6: Right.
4: Keep your hands off me.
7: Steady now, me lad.
6: Here we are. Well.
0: Dan, it's Peter Wade.
6: Which isn't too surprising. All right, officer, put the handcuffs on him. Chief Ulrich will be here any minute.
7: I'll just do that.
4: Keep your hands off me. Hey. You're not going to put any handcuffs on me.
6: Come on, Rusty. Let's get out of here. Our work seems to be done. Well, come on in, Rusty. It's good to get back to the peace and quiet of the study, eh?
0: I'll say it is.
6: Here, I'll touch a match to the kindling. Oh, there's some shadow marking in the cupboard. How about it?
0: That's a good idea. I'll get it.
6: There we are. Now then, a glass of wine, and we'll go over our notes.
0: Right. There's still a lot of things I'm in the dark about.
6: Such as wondering how I knew the murderer would reveal his identity by coming out the summer house?
0: That's the big question.
6: Well, here's the answer. Nola Gerald and Peter Wade had planned the murder of Nola's husband very carefully. Mm. For example, Peter deliberately planned the shooting episode 3 weeks ago because he reasoned that, no one would think he'd been fool enough to murder the man he previously attacked.
0: He figured that we'd all reason that his motive was too obvious.
6: Right. Now then, both Nola and Peter made continued subtle attempts to cast suspicion on Nola.
0: Why?
6: Well, they hoped that everything else failing, the police would reason that it must have been she who murdered her husband while she was suffering from amnesia.
0: And if she did, without realizing it, she couldn't be blamed.
6: Well, that's what they hoped, and they were probably right.
0: But how did you know the murderer would come to the summer house?
6: Because I let everyone know what I planned to do. I told Chief Ulrich that I intended to remove the bullet from the hole it made in the wall during the shooting episode of 3 weeks ago.
0: But how would that prove anything?
6: Well, by comparing that bullet, which Wade admitted he fired, with a bullet which was removed from Victor Gerald, it could easily be established that the two bullets came from the same gun.
0: Oh, well, Dan, that's right, isn't it?
6: Of course. Now, if Wade had wanted to risk it, he still could have sat back and made us prove that he fired the second shot, but he didn't know how much else we knew. And if he could gain possession of the bullet buried in the wall, he'd be completely safe. Mm. See? Some more wine, Rusty?
0: Oh, yes, thanks. And then we'd better get on with the lecture,
6: The lecture, my dear, can wait.

0: When it comes to the weekend, you want to cut loose and celebrate? We got the soundtrack for that. Hi, this is Dex. Timeless Oldies Variety Show, and it's heard on the weekend with laughs and games and stuff. It's all request, and it's all ad lib. Hey, join us. Let's have some fun.
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17: Dragnet, the documented drama of an actual crime. For the next 30 minutes, in cooperation with the Los Angeles Police Department, you will travel step by step on the side of the law through an actual case transcribed from official police files. From beginning to end, from crime to punishment, Dragnet is the story of your police force in action.
18: It was Wednesday, May 6th. It was warm in Los Angeles. We were working the day watch out of robbery detail. My partner's Frank Smith. The boss is Captain Didion. My name's Friday. We were on our way back from the drunk tank, and it was 8:34 a.m. when we got to the first floor, the interview room. Okay, you want to sit down, Harris?
19: Yeah. What a head. Either one of you got an aspirin?
20: No, I'm sorry.
19: How about a cigarette?
20: Yeah, here you go. Here, I'll get that for you.
19: Yeah, thanks. Thanks. Boy, what a head. I feel like I'm going to fall off and roll around on the floor.
20: Yeah.
19: Last time I got this tank was in the South Pacific. Natives brewed up some stuff. Tasted like torpedo juice. Took me 3 days to get over that. Hey, what am I in here for?
20: You don't remember?
19: No, not good. A lot of fog. Seems like the last thing I remember is a lot of sirens, fire engines, cops, a lot of noise. After that, there's a big nothing. What'd I do?
20: Well, he called the police department, told them an officer had been shot trying to stop a holdup. Then he called the fire department, told him the Times building was on fire.
19: You're kidding.
20: No, he's not.
19: Well, I really got it this time, haven't I?
20: Yes, sir, you got yourself a problem. Why'd you do it?
19: I'm trying to think. Seems like the girl I was with made some remark about L.A. being a dull town. I told her she just didn't know the place. I think that's when I started calling. Hey, this in the morning papers?
20: I don't think so. Why?
19: I really got trouble if it is. You arrest the girl?
20: No.
19: Thanks for small favors.
20: What?
19: Either you married?
20: Yeah, he is.
19: Well, he'll know what I mean. I don't think my wife would be crazy about who I was out with last night.
20: No?
19: Yeah. Wife thinks I was at a sales meeting. Hope she doesn't find out. Hey, where was I when you picked me up?
20: Well, according to the arrest report, you were in a phone booth trying to have the National Guard called out.
19: I gotta join something. This is the worst one I've ever pulled.
20: Where do you live, Harris?
19: Apartment over on 9th. Didn't they get that last night?
20: No. All you tell the arresting officers was your name.
19: I didn't give anybody any trouble, did I? I mean, I didn't start a fight, nothing like that, huh?
20: No. You didn't cause any trouble until they got you down here.
19: Down here? I didn't hit anybody, did I?
20: Well, you tried, but you didn't make it.
19: You guys are detectives, aren't you?
20: That's right.
19: How come they send you fellas down here? I caused that much trouble?
20: How long you been in town, Harris?
19: Since I got out of service, I think it about 6 years.
20: You said you were a salesman. Who do you work for?
19: Connington and Michaels.
20: How long you been with them?
19: Since I got out, went to work for them right after I was discharged.
20: Ever been arrested before?
19: No. Oh, a couple of traffic tickets, you know, nothing serious. Hey, what's all this about anyway? Well, you guys act, you're trying to prove something more than just a drunk rap. What's the pitch?
20: Well, there's been some fellow around town who's been making calls like you made last night. He's been making a lot of them.
21: They've all been phony, but we got to send out equipment.
19: Well, you figure maybe it was me, huh?
20: Looks like it might have been. We have to check it out.
19: No, I guess I made the ones last night. You say I did, but that's it. Hey, you mind if I take another cigarette?
21: Yeah, here. Help yourself.
19: Thanks.
20: Here's a match.
19: Thanks. Thanks. No, I'm sorry. You guys got the wrong fella.
20: Yeah.
19: You can check me. You'll find out you got the wrong man.
20: Uh-huh.
19: How come this is so important? You must get a lot of phony calls. How come this is so big?
20: A lot of reasons make it that way.
19: Yeah? Don't see it myself. Lots of times I see fire engines go out in false alarms. Doesn't look like it does any harm.
20: Do you remember how many units were with you last night?
19: No. Must have been a lot of them.
21: Well, 15 police cars answered the officer's need help call before they could get a code 4 out on it.
20: There were 5 units of fire department equipment there.
21: I suppose that equipment had been needed someplace else on a real call.
19: Yeah, see what you mean.
20: It's not just the equipment being out of service. Every time a unit rolls on a call, there's the chance that somebody's going to get hurt. That's what you built last night.
19: Look, I said I was sorry. Is there anything more I can tell you? Any chance of me getting an aspirin around here?
21: There's a doctor here. All he had to do was ask for it. We'll check on our way out.
18: All right, come on, Harris. You can go back now.
19: Yeah.
18: Now, just a minute. What's the name of the friend you were out with last night?
19: You're going to have to drag her into this?
18: We've got to check your story.
19: I hate to have you do that. The story will stand. It isn't that.
18: What is it, then?
19: I told you I was married.
18: Yeah.
19: This gets in the papers, I'm going to have a bigger headache.
18: Is that right?
19: Yeah, my wife won't understand about last night.
18: Well, that's too bad, Harris.
19: She just won't understand, that's all.
18: Well, how's that?
19: Well, she's president of the Neighborhood Temperance Club.
18: A.M. James Harris was returned to his cell to be held to answer charges of violation of Section 4127A Municipal Code. Frank and I called a woman he'd said he was with the night before. She verified the story that he'd given us. Further investigation of Harris proved that he couldn't possibly have been the suspect we were looking for. We drove back to the office to talk with Captain Didion. For the past 3 weeks, both the police and fire departments had been getting a number of false calls, apparently from the same person. The officers on the complaint board told us that they had gotten so that they almost recognized the voice of the caller. They told us that it sounded like a male voice, and the caller could be middle-aged. The person had no noticeable accent or speech peculiarities. They'd tried to hold the suspect on the phone when they were certain that it was the same caller, but they'd been unable to do so. Most of the calls the suspect put through were of the emergency type. As a result, we had to send men and equipment to the reported scene, even though we might think that the call was a false one. The calls averaged 6 a week during the period that the suspect had been operating. In cooperation with the members of the fire department, Frank and I were assigned to try to apprehend the person making the calls. The operation was simple. The individual would call the board, give an address that we couldn't check out, and then describe what had happened. The address given was usually a corner, so that it was impossible for us to make verifying phone calls. In each instance, as soon as the suspect would report the disturbance, he would hang up. The operation was simple and untraceable. 11:17 a.m. We finished talking with Captain Didion and left his office.
21: All right, Skipper. Check you later. Boy, he's in a great mood this morning, isn't he?
18: Maybe you blame him. The way this thing's going, we're no nearer to breaking it.
21: Yeah. Joe, it figures the guy who's doing this is going to be around to watch all the excitement. That's got to be the reason he's making the call, so he can get his kicks.
18: Yeah.
21: Well, it figures he's got to be in the crowd someplace.
18: So?
21: Well, let's try to get a hold of the newspaper pictures. Try to check them. Find one person who's at the scene. Might work.
18: Well, it's someplace to start, isn't it? It's a hot shot. I'll get it. Gonna have to wait. Bank robbery in progress. A.M. We took the call car and started for the bank. Before we arrived, Control 1 put out a code 4 on the call. No further assistance needed. It was another false alarm. We completed our investigation, and on the way back to the office, we answered an ambulance follow-up call 2 blocks from the bank. A squad car had been on the way to answer the robbery call at the bank. It had been traveling north on Spring Street. An ambulance had been making an emergency trip to Georgia Street Receiving Hospital. It had been traveling west on 7th Street. Both had been rolling code 3. Neither one of them heard the siren of the other unit. Neither of them knew of the other's presence. Both had hit the intersection at the same time. The police car, in an attempt to avoid the ambulance, had swerved. It had caromed off the side of the larger vehicle and then plowed through traffic and hit a traffic signal pole head-on. The car had hit the pole at the seam of the left front fender and the body. The police unit had been split wide open. The officer on the passenger side of the car had been thrown against the windshield. The other one had been thrown into the steering wheel and then out of the car onto the curb 10 feet from the wrecked unit. The ambulance, after being hit, had spun across the intersection on 2 wheels, hit the curbing, and tipped over. Only the fact that it had hit a streetlight pole had stopped it from going on through the pedestrian traffic on the sidewalk. It had come to rest laying on its side at the southeast corner of the intersection. The driver of the ambulance had been thrown clear of the truck. The patient in the rear and the attendant with him had been thrown about in the interior of the unit, and when we got there, they were lying in a mass of wreckage. The intersection was covered with gasoline and oil. A traffic officer was attempting to do what he could for the survivors.
21: Let us through here. Police officers, please let us
0: through. All right, sir, if you'll just step back there. I'm sorry. Keep back, please.
18: Friday and Smith, Central Robbery.
0: Oh, I'm sorry. Jake's in traffic.
18: They alive?
0: I don't know. Both unconscious. Pretty bad. I didn't want to move them.
18: How about an ambulance?
0: I put the call in right away.
18: Did you call in about this oil on the streets here?
0: No, I didn't yet.
18: Well, you better get a call in, don't you think? Have them warn all approaching units. Street slippery. Have them approach with caution, huh?
0: Right.
18: Thank you.
21: Sure is a mess, isn't it?
18: Doesn't look like they got much of a chance, does it?
21: How about that ambulance?
18: A couple of officers there now. Guess they're looking after them. Let's check the driver.
21: How about it, Joe?
18: Well, that ambulance better get here quick.
21: Yeah?
18: He isn't going to last long. The ambulance arrived, and the injured men were removed to Georgia Street Receiving Hospital. The police garage sent out a wrecker, and the damaged vehicles were removed. The intersection was cleaned of the gasoline and oil, and inside of an hour and a half, the coroner was handling traffic as usual. The only indication of the wreck left on the scene was a broken hubcap lying in a puddle of dirty water in the gutter. Two police officers had been seriously injured in the accident. Frank and I checked the immediate neighborhood for witnesses. We found a newspaper vendor who had a stand a block from the scene. He identified himself as George Kennedy. He told us what he knew of the wreck.
2: I saw the whole thing.
18: Yes, sir. If you tell us what you saw, please.
2: Well, my stand is just up the street there. See, you can see it on the corner.
18: Uh-huh.
2: Well, I was checking stock. A lot of new magazines came in this morning. I was going through them. You know, marking them up, going through them.
18: Yes, sir.
2: I was just standing there fixing up the new magazines when all of a sudden I hear these sirens. Sound like they're coming from all directions.
18: I see.
2: Then I saw that there ambulance coming down 7th Street. I stopped what I was doing to see where the ambulance was going, and I heard the crash. Terrible.
18: Did you see the accident, Kennedy?
2: Well, not at first, no. I saw it right after I heard the brakes. I didn't really see it at first, you know, just after I heard the brakes. And then I looked up and saw what was happening. I started to run down there.
18: Mm-hmm.
2: Saw the cars all smashed up. Right after that, I saw you guys come up, and then the other ambulance. That's about all. Nothing more I can tell you, I guess. Anything I can do to help? Anything at all?
18: No, sir.
2: How about the officers in the car? Are they all right? I heard one of them was dead. Any truth in that?
18: No, sir. Both of them are in pretty bad shape.
2: Awful thing to happen. Biggest crash I ever saw. Just awful.
18: Uh-huh. Well, thanks, Kennedy, for your help.
2: Oh, it wasn't anything. Glad to do what I could. Anything else I can do, if you guys just let me know.
18: All right, Kennedy. Thanks very much.
2: Oh, not at all. Glad to do it. Sure, terrible thing. No need for it. Such a waste.
18: Yes, sir.
2: If they die, it'll almost seem like they're murdered, won't it?
18: Yes, sir. From here, it looks that way. Frank and I drove back to the office. We checked with the doctor at the PNF ward at Georgia Street Receiving Hospital. The doctor told us that the injured officers were still in critical condition and as yet had not regained consciousness. We checked with the complaint board, and the officer who'd answered the call about the supposed bank robbery told us that he thought that the caller was the same suspect we were looking for. With Captain Didion and Captain Hagenbaugh in communications, we worked out a plan to attempt to apprehend the caller. The next time he put in a call, the officer answering the complaint would attempt to keep him on the line with questions regarding the complaint until we could get to the vicinity and start a search for him. We would be notified by a hotshot call immediately. 2 days passed without the caller making a move. On Saturday, May 8th, we got a call from Georgia Street Receiving Hospital.
20: Yeah, Doc. Uh-huh. Well, how about the families? They've been told yet? Uh-huh. Well, I imagine they're pretty happy about it, huh? Yeah, well, thanks for letting us know. Right, Doc. Bye.
18: Doc Hall?
20: Yeah. Both officers are going to be okay. They're doing what they can for him.
18: Hot shot. Well, maybe we can do something for him. Suspect's on the phone now. The caller had told the officer on the complaint board that he wanted to report an attempted robbery at the corner of 6th and Spring Streets. He said there was a shooting as the operator of the store involved had tried to stop the holdup man. The man on the phone had requested police assistance and the dispatching of an ambulance to the scene. The officer so far had managed to keep the caller on the phone while he let us know of the call. Another officer had called the store and verified that there was no holdup as reported. Frank and I left the office and proceeded to the area code 2. We felt that if the suspect heard the siren of a unit, it might alarm him and we'd lose him. We arrived at the corner 4 minutes after we'd gotten the hot shot. Frank took one side of the street and I took the other. We worked our way down 6th Street, spotting all of the stores with public telephones. It took us a little over 3 minutes to cover the street for one block east. We met back at the corner and started down Spring Street. As time went on, our chances of the suspect staying on the phone dwindled. 12 minutes had passed since the suspect had placed the call. I was covering the east side of Spring Street, and I was almost to the corner of 7th when I walked into a store to check the phone booth just inside the door. The voice was familiar. It was George Kennedy, the proprietor of the corner newsstand.
3: Sure, I can see you. No, my name don't matter. All that counts is you get an ambulance here right away. You don't, this poor man's going to bleed to death. Well, certainly, he's right here, right in the same room.
18: All right, come on out of there.
3: Hey, what's this all about?
18: Come on out of that phone booth.
3: What right you got to tell me what to do?
18: No, don't hang up that phone, Kennedy.
3: You got no business breaking into my phone call.
18: All right, you come out of that booth, will you, right now? And I stand right there. Hello. Yeah, no, this is Friday. Yeah, we got him. Uh-huh. Yeah, well, as soon as I pick up Smith, we'll be right in. Hold it up, Kennedy. Stop that man. Hey, stop him.
22: Hey, mister, what's the car? You all right, mister?
18: Yeah, did you see where that old man went?
22: No. Sorry, mister. He ran in the crowd over there. I wasn't watching him. I thought sure you were going to get hit by that car.
20: Hey, Joe. What are you doing out in the middle of the street?
18: Well, I had him. It's George Kennedy, the guy with the newsstand.
20: You mean the guy we talked to the other day?
18: That's right.
20: Well, at least we know who we're after. That's a help.
18: Yeah, maybe. We got to get him fast now.
20: Yeah?
18: He knows we're after him. We went back to our unit and got out a broadcast on George Kennedy. After that, we checked the immediate neighborhood, but we were unable to find the suspect. We checked at his newsstand, but the people in the surrounding stores were unable to give us the exact address where he lived. We arranged for a stakeout on the newsstand, and then we went back to the city hall and called the city clerk. We asked him to check the records for the license issued to Kennedy. The clerk's office told us they would check their files immediately and call us back. We ran the name George Kennedy through R&I, but he had no previous criminal record. We checked with Captain Didion while we waited for the call back from the city clerk's office. I get it. Robbery Friday. Yeah? Who? Well, wait a minute. Wait a minute. Hello. Well, that's all we need.
20: What is it?
18: That was Kennedy. Says he knows we want him, and he said we better forget all about it, that we'll never get him.
20: Yeah?
18: Says we might as well give up.
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15: 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A doctor has been making thorough examinations of a group of Chesterfield smokers every 2 months for a full year. And he reports no adverse effects to the nose, throat, and sinuses from smoking Chesterfield. 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
18: Local broadcast was gotten out on Kennedy. The city clerk called back and gave us the home address listed on his application for a vendor's license. We checked out the address, a rooming house on 9th Street, and the landlady told us that Kennedy was not at home, that she hadn't seen him all day. She was able to give us the address of his sister, and after Frank and I arranged for a stakeout on the rooming house, we drove over to see the sister. She lived in a small frame house in the Hollywood area.
4: I suppose I knew that it had to happen. I guess there wasn't any way to avoid it.
18: Ma'am?
4: About George. He's sick. I guess you know that.
18: Yes, ma'am. Has he ever spent any time in an institution of any sort, would you know?
4: No. There were times when I thought about it. We used to talk, try to figure out what was the best thing. Somehow we just couldn't bring ourselves to do it, to commit him.
20: You say we, ma'am. Who do you mean?
4: Oh, me and Harold. Harold's my brother. He's the baby of the family. And what the doctor said, I guess, in a way, Harold's the cause of the whole thing. Way back, I mean.
18: Ma'am?
4: Well, I can't deny it. We talked to doctors about George, you know, psychologists.
18: Yes, ma'am.
4: He said that George had a compulsion complex. Came from when he was a little boy. That he resented the attention that the folks showed Harold. It's unfortunate. Harold was sickly when he was little, and he needed more attention. Guess George didn't understand.
18: Mm-hmm. You any idea where he might be now, ma'am?
4: No, you tried the place over on 9th? That's where he lives.
20: Yes, Miss Carroll, we checked the place. Landlady said she hadn't seen your brother all day.
4: Oh, well, if he's not there, I don't know where he could be. No, I wouldn't have the slightest idea.
18: Could you tell us if your brother had any close friends in the city, anyone he might go to?
4: None at all. I'm sorry, I can't be of more help.
18: Well, do you have a recent picture of your brother, ma'am?
4: Well, yes, I think I can find one for you. Why do you want it?
18: We needed to find him, Miss Carroll.
4: Oh, well, I have one that was taken this year at George's birthday party. I took it with one of those cameras that develop right away, you know.
18: Yes, ma'am. I wonder if you'd be kind enough to get it for us.
4: Surely, I think it's in the desk. I'll get it for you.
18: Thank you.
4: Oh, excuse me a minute.
18: Shirley.
4: Hello? Oh, yes. What? Uh-huh, they're here now. I don't know what to think. Yes. Yes, I know, but it's too late for that now. The important thing is to find him before he does something more. Yeah. Well, I'll call you back. I don't want to keep the officers waiting. All right, bye. That was Harold. He heard about George.
20: Mm-hmm. It's possible your brother might go over to his place?
4: No, that's the last place he'd go.
18: What if you could give us his address, please?
4: Well, sure, I can give it to you. I know that George wouldn't go there, though.
18: Why are you so sure, ma'am?
4: I told you about the birthday party. Well, George and Harold were there, just a family sort of thing. At least it started out that way. The way it finished was awful. George and Harold got into a big fight. They were always arguing.
18: What if you get that picture for us now, Miss Carroll?
4: Oh, yes, right away. It's here someplace. Harold just said that we should have put George in an institution a long time ago. Should have had him helped. I guess he's right. I guess it's all my fault.
20: Why'd he say that, ma'am?
4: Well, it was me that didn't want George committed. I was the one who fought against it. I was so sure that everything would work out all right. Oh, here it is.
18: Yes, ma'am.
4: That's George. He got a paper hat on. He'd come out of one of those little snapper things. George liked things like that, kid things. I guess he never grew up.
18: Yes, ma'am.
4: Always lived in a dream world. Made it up himself. Thought that everybody was persecuting him, that people were after him. It's so silly, it wasn't true.
18: I'm afraid it is, ma'am.
4: What?
18: We're after him. We got the address of George Kennedy's brother, and Frank and I drove over to talk to him. He told us that he didn't have the slightest idea where his brother might be. We called the office and arranged for a stakeout on homes of the sister and the brother in the event that Kennedy might try to contact them. 6:30 p.m., we met with Captain Didion and a psychiatrist from Georgia Street Receiving Hospital. Psychiatrist said that after hearing our report on Kennedy's actions, that he might have a strong compulsion complex. And as a result of events that morning, he could have a violent resentment of any type of authority. 2 days passed. We got more leads and we ran them down. They went no place. Tuesday, May 11th, 12:51 a.m.
20: I get it. Robbery Friday. Yes, ma'am. Now, when was that? Yeah. All right, Miss Carroll, we'll take care of it. Yes, ma'am. By the way, thank you. It's Kennedy's sister. Says he just called her.
5: Yeah?
20: Said he was over by Westlake Park, that he was going to commit suicide.
18: A.m. We called the complaint board and told them what had happened. They contacted all available units and asked them to proceed to Westlake Park, Code 2. Frank and I drove to the area. By the time we got there, several units had responded to the call. As yet, none of them had seen Kennedy. From the bridge on Wilshire, two men had been watching the lake, and up to the time we got there, they'd seen no activity on the surface of the water. 1:30 a.m., Frank and I started to go through the park. A heavy fog had risen from the lake, and visibility was dropping fast.
20: You see anything?
18: No. Now, let's head down toward the lake, huh?
20: Yeah.
18: This way.
20: Gee, it's getting cold. I should have worn a heavier coat.
18: Hold it a minute. See him?
20: Yeah. Just sitting there. Doesn't see us, though.
18: All right. You take him from that side. I'll go this way. Watch it, huh?
20: Right.
6: Who's there? Who is it? I know you're there. Who is it? I got a gun. I can come any closer now. I'm going to shoot. I can see you, you know. I can see you. You get away from here. You get away right now or I'm going to shoot. All right, I warned you.
20: Put that gun down, Kennedy.
6: Yeah, I knew you were there. I knew it. You thought you could sneak up on me and get me and I wouldn't know it, huh? That's what you thought, ain't it? Huh? Ain't it?
20: Nobody's trying to sneak up on you, Kennedy. Nobody's trying to hurt you.
6: Yeah, that's what you say, but I know different. I know. Who are you? Come on, I know anyway, so you might as well tell me. Who are you?
20: You know who I am, George. Joe Friday. I'm your friend. Now, you know that, don't you?
6: Ain't anybody's my friend. Ain't anybody. Nobody I can trust. Why should I trust you? Come on, tell me. Why should I trust you? You're a cop, ain't you? Ain't you?
20: You know that, George. We met before. You know I'm your friend, too, don't you?
6: No, you ain't. You ain't my friend. You want to take me away and lock me up.
20: It's not true, George. I just want to talk to you. Just sit and talk, that's all.
6: You stay away from me. I'm not going to tell you again. I don't want you near me.
20: Now, take it easy, George.
6: No, you ain't going to get me. I'm going to get away from you. Away from all of you.
20: All right, wait a minute.
6: Yeah. I know all about you. I know you ain't going to get me. I can't swim. Somebody help me. Help.
20: All right, Kennedy, take it easy. All right, come on now. You're all right. You're all right. Come on. Come on, get up here. Now, you're all right,
7: Joe. Ain't anybody to understand. Ain't anybody.
20: You okay, Joe?
18: Yeah.
20: I'll shake him. He's clean.
7: I couldn't even get a gun. Couldn't even get a gun. Never could do anything right. Just nothing ever went right. Wasn't anybody that understood. Nobody that knew what I wanted. Nobody cared about me. Nobody cared.
18: You're wrong about that.
7: Huh?
18: We do.
17: The story you've just heard was true. The names were changed to protect the innocent. On September 21st, trial was held in Department 97, Superior Court of the State of California, in and for the County of Los Angeles. In a moment, the results of that trial. Now, here is our star, Jack Webb.
18: Thank you, George Fenneman. I sure hope you were listening real close to what George Fenneman had.

0: The case of George Hoyt Kennedy was referred to the city attorney. Due to the mental condition of the suspect, the case was then referred to the psychopathic detail at Georgia Street Receiving Hospital. After due process in Superior Court, the suspect was committed to a mental institution for treatment.
1: Ladies and gentlemen, we wish to thank the editors and readers of TV Radio Mirror magazine for their awards to Dragnet, and their sixth annual award issue, now on sale at your newsstand.
0: You have just heard Dragnet, a series of authentic cases from official files. 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Heard tonight were Ben Alexander, Herb Ellis, Ralph Moody. Script by John Robinson. Music by Walter Schumann. Hal Gibney speaking.
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0: As the great clouds of fog roll in, the tall buildings of the San Francisco skyline gradually become giant bulwarks in the mist. Most businessmen are at dinner now in the world-famous restaurants of the city. But the light shining in a window of the Russ Building shows that Private Detective Michael Shane is an exception. As he struggles with the necktie he's going to wear this evening, he munches a sandwich brought to him by lovely Phyllis Knight.
1: Hey, Phil.
2: Yes?
1: Here, help me with this tie, Angel, will you? I can't do a thing with it.
2: Why do I have to work for a detective? If you were anybody else in San Francisco, your tie would be tied, and we'd be at dinner at Jack's or Vanessi's or Lupo's or... Oh, let me at that tie.
1: Now, Angel, you know very well I said I'd take you to dinner.

0: But you want to make the first stack at the gear eating and...
1: Just a minute, honey, just a minute. Make the knot a little tighter, will you, please?
2: Glad to. This, my uncultured employer, is the fashionable way to tie a tie. It's known as the Windsor knot.
0: Oh, yeah? Well, make mine smaller anyhow,
2: hmm? Oh.
0: I'm not a member of your artist colony yet.
2: All right, all right. How's that? Better?
1: Oh, that's perfect, Angel. Like you.
2: Oh. Do you know how long it is since you said something nice like that?
0: Hmm? Well, not to change the subject, but that letter on your desk.
1: Who's it from?
2: Which one?
0: Oh, the one written with the very fancy hand.
2: Oh, that. It's from some poet who wants my opinion of his work. I've never heard of him before.
0: Ha-ha. So you're still the uncrowned queen of the artists, aren't you? How is this poetry?
2: Well, confidentially, it... No, don't answer it, Mike, please.
0: It might be important, Angel.
2: Well, that's just it. We'll miss the play, Mike, and you promised
0: me. I'm sorry, Angel. Hello.
3: That's you, Mike?
0: Oh, yeah. What's new, Inspector?
2: Oh, no, the Inspector.
3: What do you know about a guy named Van Allen Haven?
0: Oh, nothing. Why?
3: I'm out on a case. He's a murder suspect.
0: I see. So you just naturally assumed that I knew him.
3: No, not quite. There's a note on his desk. It says, Phyllis Knight, Russ Building, San Francisco.
0: Oh? What did you say his name was?
3: Van Allen Haven.
0: Oh, that's quite a name. Just a minute. Say, honey, did you ever hear of a guy called Van Allen Haven?
2: Yeah, certainly. He's the poet that wrote that letter.
0: Oh, that accounts for it. Inspector,
3: yeah?
0: We don't know him, but he wrote to Phil for a criticism of his poems. Say, maybe we'd better drop over.
2: Oh, my.
3: You're sure you don't know more than you're telling me, Mike?
0: Well, sure, I'm sure. We never met the guy, but he wrote to Phil. You know, she's got a rep in those poetry circles.
3: Okay. Come on over. It's that apartment house at Leavenworth and Jewel. It's on Russian Hill.
0: I'll be right there. Well, come on, Angel. Let's go see how the other half kills.

0: Well, here we are, right on top of Russian Hill.
1: Yeah, the view is almost as good as from your apartment, Mike.
0: Mm-hmm. But different, Angel. Well, come on, let's see what the fuss is all about.
1: Uh-oh, three guesses which building it is.
0: Yeah. Gee, looks like the whole police force is out.
2: Mm-hmm. Hi there, Mike.
0: Oh, hello, Sarge.
2: Hi. Go right in.
0: Oh, thanks, Sergeant. The inspector inside?
2: Yes, sir. He's expecting you and Miss Knight.
1: Hello, Sergeant.
3: Okay, Doc, you can have the body removed anytime. I'm through with it now. Oh, there you are, kids. What kept you?
1: Well, Mike had trouble with his necktie, Inspector. You know, as far as ties are concerned, he's still living in the Middle Ages.
0: Oh, don't mind her. She's prejudiced.
3: Well, come on, kids. We got a lot to do.
0: Okay, Inspector, okay. Give us a quick rundown.
3: Look over there at the foot of the stairs. The corpse you see all huddled up is what's left of Robert Freeman. Know him?
0: No.
3: I didn't think you would.
1: What happened to him, Inspector?
3: Coroner says he was shot in the back while coming down these stairs. He died instantly and fell to the bottom.
0: Hmm. Any suspects?
3: It's an apartment house, Mike. Theoretically, everybody in the building is a suspect. We sent them all back to their own apartments, and we'll question them there.
0: How about the gun?
3: So far, we haven't found a thing.
0: Well, anyone here report the incident?
3: Yeah, one of the tenants, a Miss Rambo, phoned us. I got right over.
1: Well, what's your opinion, Inspector?
3: Well, Phil, from the angle at which the bullet entered the body, the killer must have been standing at the head of the stairs. I assume he or she then stepped back into an apartment after firing.
0: Probably into a front apartment.
3: Look at the top of the staircase now. You see those two doors?
1: Uh-huh.
0: Yeah.
3: The occupants of both those apartments would have had a better chance to get out of sight after the killing.
0: I see.
1: Who lives in them, Inspector?
3: Well, Phil, here's the list. The one on the right is listed to the deceased and his wife. The left one, let's see. Joseph Bauer, pianist.
0: May I see that list, Inspector?
3: Yeah, here, Mike.
1: Where did the gal live who reported the killing, Mike?
0: It shows Elaine Rambo on the first floor.
3: That's right.
0: Jones, Schmidt, Haven. Oh, here's Van Allen Haven. Lives on the main floor, too.
3: Yeah, right across from the base of the stairs where we found the body.
1: And it was in his apartment that you found the note with my name on it.
3: Yeah, and he's really a poet, all right. Never stops reciting his stuff.
1: Really? Is he any good?
3: You can't prove it by me,
0: oh.
3: Phil.
0: Oh, come on, let's have a look at these apartments upstairs, Inspector.
3: Okay, come on, Phyllis.
0: Let's try the two at the head of the stairs first.
3: Yeah, that's what I had in mind, Mike.
1: Not much of an apartment house, is it?
3: No.
0: What do you mean, Angel?
1: Well, look at these dirty stairs. Dust, sawdust, everything.
0: Yeah. Say, where's the piano music coming from?
3: Seems to be the one on the left.
0: Yeah, that's listed to a pianist, isn't it?
3: Yeah, Joseph Bauer. And here it is. Pretty good, isn't he?
1: Yes, and pretty excited, too.
0: Mm-hmm. What do you mean, Phil?
1: Well, I'm no expert, but even I can play Rachmaninoff's Prelude in C-sharp minor without missing that G-sharp note every time, you know.
0: He must be a callous sort of guy. Anybody who'd play piano right after a murder for
3: I guess he didn't hear us, Mike.
1: Mike, look at the crack under the door. There's no light.
0: Well, he must have cat's eyes to play in the dark.
3: Well, he's apparently going to ignore us. Let's try the door, Mike.
1: It's pitch black.
3: Can't seem to find the light switch.
4: You won't find it over there.
3: Who are you?
4: Do not reach for your gun. I've taken the precaution of having my own cover the three of you.
3: You can get away with this.
4: I appear to be at present, do I not? Oh, I'm sorry. My name is Bauer, Joseph Bauer. And you are...
3: Inspector of Homicide.
4: Your credentials, please.
3: Look, you. Aren't you a little silly playing games in the dark? You couldn't see my badge if I showed it to you.
0: Try it and see, Inspector.
3: Here it is, Owl Eyes.
4: Yes, I can see it plainly. Thank you. I'll turn on the lights.
3: All right, let me have that gun.
4: I have no gun, my friend. But I must take every precaution, especially when I hold such information as I do about the Freeman murder.
5: 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Ladies and gentlemen, your automobile engine runs on air as well as gasoline. In fact, under average conditions, the carburetor breathes about 10,000 times as much air as it does gasoline. To make sure this air will be clean and filtered, most cars are equipped with air cleaners to catch the dust and dirt that would otherwise get into the carburetor. Naturally, with such tremendous quantities of air passing through it, your air cleaner needs to be cleaned periodically. Otherwise, the fine holes in the copper filter screens plug up with dirt. And when that happens, the carburetor can't get enough air in proportion to the gasoline. Or, to put it more simply, driving a car with a dirty air cleaner has the same wasteful flooding effect as driving with the choke out. To avoid this, your car's air filter should be cleaned every 2,000 or 3,000 miles. 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It's quick, it's inexpensive, and above all, it's thorough. The body of Robert Freeman was discovered at the foot of the staircase in his apartment house. He was shot in the back, apparently from the second floor landing. Mike, Phyllis, and the inspector have started interviewing the tenants on the second floor. And we find them now with an eccentric pianist called Joseph Bauer.
3: All right. Out with it, Bauer. What information do you have about the killing?
4: I will tell you, but you must promise to protect me from any revenge on the part of the murderer.
3: No harm will come to you.
6: You can trust the inspector, Mr. Bauer.
4: You understand that a man in my position has to be careful. There are many who are envious of my great talent.
3: Yes, yes, Bauer, the information.
4: When I saw Robert Freeman lying dead, I knew he had been killed by Mrs. Freeman.
3: By Mrs. Freeman? Why?
4: The deceased and his widow had been arguing.
3: Is that all?
4: Is this not a revelation to you?
3: Oh, for heaven...
6: How do you know, Bauer?
4: I was practicing this afternoon, and I heard them talking. You know, I sometimes practice for many hours in one day.
6: You were saying...
4: Oh, yes. Well, I was playing the piano, and I heard their voices, quietly at first, and then they became louder and more violent.
1: Could you make out what they were saying?
4: Not at first, but as they grew louder, I heard Mrs. Freeman say, "If you don't stop, I'll kill you both."
6: Kill you both? Do you know who she meant by both?
4: I'm sorry, I have no idea.
6: Mm-hmm. Bauer, where were you when Freeman was killed?
4: I was a block or so away. I'd gone out to buy some cigarettes. When I entered the building, I saw everyone gathered around the body.
3: Anyone see you come in the building?
4: There was quite a crowd when I arrived. I don't know if I was noticed or not.
3: All right, Bauer. I want you to remain in your apartment. We may want to question you again later.
6: Say, Phil, what are you doing?
1: Huh? Oh, I'm just looking at Mr. Bauer's telephone pad. What do these represent, Mr. Bauer?
4: Nothing. I often scribble when I'm on the telephone.
1: Mm-hmm.
6: Looks like the initials E-R.
4: It is nothing of the kind. I'm what you call a doodler. Nothing more.
6: Okay, Inspector. You ready?
3: Yeah, Mike.
4: And now, if you do not object, I'll go on with my music.
3: That's all right. Go right ahead.
7: Oh, do not stop, my goodly friend. Play your music to the end.
4: Ah, Mr. Haven, I am delighted to see you. Permit me to introduce one of the foremost poets in the country, Mr. Van Allen Haven, Inspector of Homicide, and I assume his assistant?
3: Miss Knight and Mr. Shane.
1: How do you do?
6: Hello.
7: Have I the honor of addressing Miss Phyllis Knight, who has assisted so many an artist in his plight?
1: Oh, that's charming. I did receive a letter from you, Mr. Haven.
7: What a happy happenstance meeting you this way. You read my poem?
1: Not yet, Mr. Haven. I'm sorry.
3: Mr. Haven, you live on the first floor?
7: Yes. Right over there, you will find my lair.
3: The first apartment across the stair?
7: Oh, quite, Inspector, quite.
3: Where were you when the murder occurred?
7: Composing verse in my abode. I always say, for every man some troubles lurk, unless he's busy in his work.
3: Did you hear the shot?
7: Ah, yes, I did. The fatal shot.
3: You went into the hall at once?
7: Sir, I write poetry. I do not have the heart of lions like my heroes. I but opened the door barely ajar and peeked out. When the crowd gathered, I walked boldly forward.
6: Yes, Mr. Haven, you knew the deceased?
7: No. Some months ago, however, I permitted him to read some of my poetry. He didn't like it.
6: I see.
3: I wonder if you'd let us use your apartment as a sort of headquarters while we're here. We have to conduct a little investigation, and your apartment would be handy, you see.
7: My good inspector, say no more. My place is yours. however poor.
8: Well, thank you.
7: Here's the key. And since Mr. Bauer's music brought me to this room, I think I'll stay for a while, if you will play.
4: Certainly, Mr. Haven.
7: Thank you, Mr. Bauer.
6: Well, Inspector, what do you think of our two geniuses?
3: If you ask me, they're crazy as loons.
1: That Haven character. And I've never heard such poetry in my life.
3: Well, I think we'd better see Mrs. Freeman now and get her story.
6: Say, Inspector, why don't you have this Miss Rambo here at the same time?
3: Not while we're questioning Mrs. Freeman, Mike.
6: Well, I have a reason. Look, Inspector, since the deceased was shot in the back as he was going downstairs, the murderer must have been standing behind him on the stairs or at the head of the staircase.
3: Well?
1: I see. With Mrs. Freeman at the top and Miss Rambo at the bottom, one of them must have seen the murderer.
6: Right.
3: Unless one of them is lying.
6: Well, that's why I think it would be interesting to have them both here to check each other's stories.
3: All right, Mike. We'll try it. Oh, Sergeant.
2: Yes, Inspector?
3: Bring down Mrs. Freeman and Miss Rambo.
2: Right.
3: Hey, what are you two up to over there?
6: Say, did you see these?
3: What are they?
1: Well, they're miniatures, Inspector.
3: Huh?
1: Look at them. Handmade carvings of all sorts of things.
3: No end to Van Allen Haven's talents, huh?
1: Mm-mm.
3: What do you make them out of?
6: Well, some of it's balsa. Some is heavier. Looks like teak.
1: Yeah. Here's one of Fisherman's Wharf, complete with boats, sidewalk vendors, and everything.
3: And look at these tools. Everything from a brace and bit
6: to... Say, wait a minute, Inspector.
3: Huh?
6: You notice anything unusual about this?
3: No, except they're small tools, neatly arranged.
1: Yeah, all but the brace and bit.
6: That's just what I mean. Each tool is in its place in that wall bracket, except this one brace and bit.
1: Yes, Haven is too neat and precise to leave a tool like that lying carelessly about. You know, it could fall and break the bit.
3: Unless he'd used it and was in a rush. Oh, but that doesn't necessarily mean anything.
6: Not necessarily, no, but I just...
3: Come in.
2: Miss Rambo and Mrs. Freeman, Inspectors.
3: All right, Sergeant. Please sit down, ladies. This is Mr. Shane and Miss Knight. Mrs. Freeman, Miss Rambo.
6: How do you do?
1: Hi.
9: How do you do?
3: Now, Mrs. Freeman, we'll start with you. Will you please tell us just what happened?
9: Well, I'll try. It's been a terrible shock.
3: I understand.
9: Well, Bob came home late, as usual. I was reading in bed. He sat on the bed, and we talked for a while. Then the doorbell rang, and Bob went down to answer it.
6: Mrs. Freeman, you mean your husband left the apartment?
9: Yes. At this time of night, the door downstairs is locked, and you have to go right down to admit anyone.
6: I see. And then?
9: Then I heard the shot. I ran out to the head of the stairs and saw Bob lying at the bottom. He was all in a heap.
6: And then what happened?
9: Then the others started coming out of their apartments.
3: Whom do you mean by the others, Mrs. Freeman? Just exactly who did you see first?
9: What? Miss Rambo appeared at the bottom first, I believe.
10: That's right. I saw you at the top right after the shot was fired.
3: Then who came out?
9: Well, I think Mr. Haven came out of his apartment next.
1: How about the pianist, Mr. Bauer? Did you see him?
9: Yes. Yes, he was there too, I believe.
6: Did he enter the building?
9: Well, he may have. I didn't notice.
6: Now, look, Mrs. Freeman. This is important. You saw all these people on the first floor?
9: Yes.
6: None of them came from the second floor and passed you?
9: No. It was several minutes later before anyone came out of their apartments upstairs.
3: Now, Miss Rambo, I believe you were the one who called the police.
10: Yeah, I see nobody else was going to do nothing, so I took over. I just dialed O and said, give me the cops.
3: When did you do this? As soon as you heard the shot?
10: No, when I heard the shot, I hot-footed out of my joint as fast as I could. Then I seen Freeman lying there and Mrs. Freeman standing upstairs.
6: Did you see anyone else? Anyone at all?
10: No.
6: You sure?
10: Sure, I'm sure. The next guy to show was Haven, who come running out of his apartment.
6: And then?
10: Well, then a lot of people started showing up from all the apartments.
6: Did you see anyone upstairs except Mrs. Freeman?
10: No, not at first.
6: Was there anyone else on the staircase or inside at all when you first ran out?
10: No.
3: Mrs. Freeman, we have testimony that you and your husband had been arguing. The fact that you threatened to kill him. Is that true?
9: Well, I may have said something like that, Inspector. But I didn't mean it. I loved Bob.
3: Then will you tell us why you were arguing?
9: Bob had been staying away from home often.
3: Uh-huh.
9: He said he was working, but I knew it wasn't true.
3: Do you know whom he was seeing, Mrs. Freeman?
9: Yes.
3: It'll be better if you tell us.
9: So I can't.
6: She's a showgirl, Mrs. Freeman, isn't she?
9: But I...
6: She lives in this building. As a matter of fact, she's in this room right now. It's Elaine Rambeau, isn't it?

0: Well, kids, it's just too simple.
1: What do you mean, Inspector?
0: Well, if the bullet was fired from upstairs and all the suspects except Mrs. Freeman were downstairs, it leaves only her, doesn't it?
1: Yeah. And her husband being in love with Elaine Rambo supplies the motive.
2: But you don't believe she did it, Inspector, do you?
0: No, Mike. I don't think she did.
2: Neither do I.
1: Oh, now, wait a minute, you two. You know, we aren't getting any place. If everybody but Mrs. Freeman is in the clear, and you don't believe she did it, well, we're up against a stone wall.
0: That's what it looks like.
2: Oh, maybe not. Now, look. Here are two women. One at the head of the staircase and one at the bottom. Between them, a man is shot as he comes down the stairs. Now, if Mrs. Freeman had done it, Miss Rambo would have seen the gun. And Rambo couldn't have done it, or the bullet would have entered the body from the front.
0: So?
2: So the bullet must have been fired from some other point.
0: Mike, you're right. Come on, kids, this calls for an examination of the staircase.
3: 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Buy this great new Triton motor oil at Union Oil Minuteman stations. It's the oil you change, but twice a year. Robert Freeman has been murdered on the interior stairway of his apartment house. As we rejoin Mike, Phil, and the inspector, they're examining the staircase, with Mike and Phil on one end and the inspector on the other.
4: You find anything up at your end, Inspector?
0: Not yet, Mike. You?
4: No.
1: You two certainly look cute, bending over and tapping those stairs.
4: Well, you look kind of cute yourself, Angel.
0: Mike, Phil, huh? Come up here.
1: What? What'd you find?
4: What is it? Would you find anything?
0: Look at this step.
1: Huh?
0: Right there.
2: Two holes, both plugged up.
1: Yeah. Here, wait a minute. I've got long fingernails. Let me try to get them out.
0: Go ahead, Phyllis.
1: Yeah. It's no use. They're in too solid.
2: Well, here, let me try to push them in.
0: Here's my penknife. Use it, Mike.
2: Okay. There. Well, I guess we know where they landed.
0: In the closet under the staircase. Come on.
4: Yeah. That's where all the sawdust you noticed came from, Phil.
1: Yeah.
4: Be careful. Here, I'll open it.
0: There are the plugs and two shafts of light made by those two holes.
2: Yeah. They were bored in the riser of its step, about halfway between the two floors.
1: Yeah, but why two holes?
2: One to see through and one to shoot through when the victim was in range.
0: So the murderer rang Freeman's doorbell from downstairs, as Mrs. Freeman said, then waited in the closet for him to come down. When he got about halfway down the stairs, he was in range of this hole, and he got it in the back. Then the killer plugged the holes and waited for a crowd to gather. When it did, he slipped quietly out of the closet.
2: And joined the crowd. Well, that's the way it happened, all right.
0: Okay, Mike. Now we know how it was done, but we're not sure who did it.
4: No. No, and our picture has changed completely, too. Before, we thought that everyone on the main floor was innocent, and now...
1: Now they're the ones who could have done it, and Mrs. Freeman is the only one who couldn't possibly have done it.
4: Right.
0: All right. Now, who have we got? Joseph Bauer, Van Allen Haven, and Elaine Rambo.
1: No, I think we can eliminate Elaine Rambo, Inspector. If she and Freeman were seeing each other, she'd have no reason to kill him. Besides, I can't see any woman boring holes in the staircase to kill a man.
2: No, but you could see a man doing it, couldn't you?
0: Yeah. A man handy with tools. And that would account for his leaving the brace and bit around.
2: Yeah, but you'd never get a conviction on that little evidence.
0: No, you're right, Mike. It's not enough. We're stymied.
1: Sounds like Mr. Bauer is stymied, too. And by Mr. Rachmaninoff.
0: Yeah.
2: What do you mean, Angel?
1: He can't be deliberately trying to miss that G-sharp note. No, it doesn't make sense. He plays too well.
2: Huh? Say, wait a minute. Wait a minute. Look, Inspector.
0: What?
2: Let's try this, huh? We'll switch off all the lights. Have Mrs. Freeman stand where she did at the top of the stairs. Have Elaine Rambeau stand at the bottom. Have Bauer at his piano. And have Haven bring his brace and bit. I've got a hunch we'll get ourselves a nice little confession.

0: Oh, that's beautiful, Mr. Bowers. Beautiful. But right now, I would like to hear you play the C sharp minor.
1: Si. The Rachmaninoff?
0: Mm-hmm, that's right.
1: Oh, but I...
0: Play it, Mr. Bauer, or Miss Knight will.
1: Very well.

0: You often play the piano in the dark, don't you, Mr. Bauer? Like you were when we first interrupted you.
1: I need no light to see music.
0: That's right. But you do need light to see sawdust. Switch on the lights, Inspector. You see, Mr. Bauer? After killing Freeman and leaving the crowd that gathered around his body, you returned here and began playing in the dark. But you didn't notice the sawdust fall from your sleeve into the keyboard. Most of it right under this G sharp, which doesn't play, as Phil pointed out.
1: That's not true.
0: When Phyllis found the scribbling on your phone pad, your hand had been tipped already, Mr. Bauer. This just clinches it.
1: It's not true, I tell you, it's not true.
0: Bauer, you're a dead duck. Would you like to go down to headquarters and have the sawdust under your fingernails analyzed? We both know they'd match the sawdust on Haven's brace and bit over there. Why don't you give up?
1: All right, I did it.
0: Well, Inspector, I guess there won't be any problem about satisfying the DA, will there?

0: Michael.
1: Hmm?
0: You think we could still catch the last act at the Geary?
1: Oh, could be. But it would take a couple of detectives to figure out what we'd missed.
0: What's the matter with us? Seriously, Mike, there are just two things I can't figure out. First, why didn't Bauer fix that key on the piano?
1: Well, he didn't have time, Angel. You get sawdust underneath a key, and you've got to practically tear the keyboard apart to get at it.
0: Well, that's right. Secondly, why did Bauer kill Freeman?
1: Well, Angel, Bauer was in love with Elaine Rambeau. He knew she was seeing Freeman, so in his distorted imagination, he figured that getting rid of Freeman would give him a better chance.
0: Oh, so when I found the initials ER on his telephone pad, you realized that they stood for Elaine Rambeau.
1: Yep. You see, darling, he just couldn't get her off his mind.
0: Just like you can't get me off your mind. Huh?
1: Yes, Angel. Just like.

For a solid hour of exciting mystery dramas, listen every Monday on these same stations at 8 o'clock to Michael Shane, followed immediately by the case book of Gregory Hood. Michael Shane, private detective, stars Wally Mayer and Kathy Lewis, with Joe Forte as the inspector. The sergeant was played by Charlie Lung. Tonight's story was written by Robert Webster Light and based on the character created by Brett Halliday. Music was composed and directed by Bernard Katz. And this is Ben Alexander saying good night for the people who make the new road-rated 76 gasoline and the new Triton motor oil, Union Oil Company.

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0: Ladies and gentlemen, the Shadow's exciting adventure starts in just a moment. But first, here's one of the most important announcements ever made in the history of motoring. It's about a new kind of tire, the new Goodrich Safety Silvertown. And it's really two great tires combined in one. Because inside the tire, you get the famous Golden Ply protection against high-speed blowouts. And outside, it has the amazing new Lifesaver tread. Road tests by the nation's largest independent testing laboratory have proved that this new Silvertown with the Lifesaver tread gives greater resistance to skids than any other tires tested, including tires listed at from 40% to 70% higher in price. Furthermore, these impartial tests also proved that the new Silvertown averaged 19.1% more non-skid mileage than other tires priced the same. Think of it. That's the same as saying you'll get every sixth mile free. Remember, this new Silvertown is different from any other tire you've ever seen or ridden on before. And when you first test its grip on a wet, slippery pavement, you'll realize that you've never before had such a remarkable protection against dangerous skids. For safety's sake, ride on the new Goodrich, spelled G-O-O-D-R-I-C-H. Goodrich Safety Silvertown. The Shadow, Lamont Cranston, a man of wealth, a student of science, and a master of other people's minds, devotes his life to righting wrongs, protecting the innocent, and punishing the guilty. Using advanced methods that may ultimately become available to all law enforcement agencies, Cranston is known to the underworld as the Shadow. Never seen, only heard. As haunting to superstitious minds as a ghost. As inevitable as a guilty conscience. The Shadow's true identity is known only to his constant friend and aide, Margot Lane. Today's story, The Hypnotized Audience.
1: Gentlemen of the press, please, please. My master, Durga Khan, has already answered too many questions.
2: Oh, you needn't get tough about it, Sultan.
1: You must excuse my servant, Amir, gentlemen. Your reception, it is overwhelmed.
3: Well, that's all right, Durga Khan.
1: He fears I may be too tired to dance tonight.
4: Are you really going back to the boat for the theater?
1: Yes, that is the plan. Now, I must beg to be excused. I must get ashore.
2: Okay, come along, gang.
5: Thanks, Durga Khan.
3: Well, that's the famous
1: thing. Master, they took so many pictures.
6: All the better. To them, Durga Khan is merely a famous Oriental dancer and mystic. It would be amusing to see what they would print if they knew our real purpose in giving this recital.
1: Yes, master. Come quickly.
3: Ready there. Easy down, gangplank. Watch this step, Durga.
1: Master.
6: Yes, Ahmed.
1: Look, the princess Zada. She came to the pier herself.
6: Zada? Where is she?
1: Over that way, see? Standing alone behind the barricade.
6: Yes, she sees us. The little fool. Ahmed, send him in off while I talk to the princess.
1: Yes, master.
6: Zada.
7: Oh, Durga Khan, what a sad day is this for thy father's house.
6: Quiet. Come away from the crowd. You should not have come.
7: Do you think my nerves are made of steel? My husband
6: Your husband is Durga Khan's brother, my brother. If I say wait, you wait.
7: But in 9 hours, they will kill him. Durga Khan in their electric chair.
6: There shall be no execution. In 24 hours, my brother shall be free.
7: We have not got 24 hours. The execution
6: is set for 3 tomorrow morning. There is still time. We will delay the electrocution. That done, tomorrow there will be a jailbreak. My brother will escape.
7: Yes, but...
6: Listen to me, Zada, listen.
7: Yes, my lord.
6: This Governor Barnes, he will be at the dance recital?
7: He will be there.
6: Then tonight the Honorable Governor will grant a stay of execution to your husband, Princess Zada.
7: A stay?
6: A stay of 24 hours, which will be long enough. Now that I am here, the prison break will be no problem.
7: But if the Governor will not grant the stay, if my husband really dies...
6: Hakim will not die. When Durga Khan asks a favor, he asks in a special way. Zada governors, not even kings, refuse.
7: This is not India, Durga Khan. They will guard this governor bond.
6: Against my power, Zada, there is no guard. Go to the house in the country. Wait there for me.
7: If you fail...
6: Fail. When Durga Khan dances, there is no thought of failure. And tonight, Zada, he dances for his brother's life.
8: Cigarette, Margot?
7: Oh, thank you, Lamont. You must admit the man is an artist.
8: Yes, of course. Durga Khan is certainly the greatest Oriental dancer of the day. His dancers, they have the strange, mystic fascination of the East.
9: I just love Oriental poetry.
8: Everything Oriental is perfect, you know. That woman's forgotten all about another Oriental. Preparing to die, only a few miles away.
2: You mean Joseph Hakim, the murderer?
8: Exactly. No one applauded his display of Oriental culture, and he's from the same section as Durga Khan and of the same caste.
2: But Lamont, Hakim's a brutal murderer.
8: Certainly. He's to die tonight in the electric chair. Nevertheless, he's a product of the same civilization as the artistic Durga Khan.
2: Oh, look, there's Police Commissioner Weston.
8: Yes, I saw him in his box.
2: Coming over here. Hello, Commissioner Weston.
5: Oh, Margulene. Hello, Cranston.
8: How do you like the show?
5: I wouldn't be here if it wasn't for the governor.
2: Governor Barnes?
8: The governor isn't here.
5: Not yet. What with the execution and everything, he couldn't get away early. He's coming for the last half of the recital.
8: You mean Governor Barnes is actually leaving the State House tonight?
5: Yes. Barnes is hipped on seeing this dancing fellow.
8: I suppose he's wanted by the prison.
5: Now, that's taken care of. I have one of my men keeping a special wire open here to the theater.
8: Wasn't a pleasant case, was it, Commissioner?
5: No, no, sir. Plain, cold-blooded butchery.
8: And here comes Governor Barnes.
9: Hello, Commissioner Weston. Did I miss much?
5: Not too much, Governor. Still intermission.
9: Margot Lane and young Cranston. Well, tell me, is this Durga Khan as great as they say?
8: Every bit.
9: Fine. Well, I must get to my box. They're coming, Commissioner?
5: Yes, Governor. It's this way.
2: We'd better get back, Lamont. There goes the buzzer.
8: All right, Margot. Let's go back to our seat. But after that first half of the program, Durga Khan's got to be wonderful. What can he do to top it?

0: Lamont.
1: I don't like the looks of the bright flames from that lamp on the altar.
0: Well, Lamont, it's a lovely blue. I've never seen that color before.
1: I've only seen it once, Margot. Something rather curious happened that time.
0: He's getting ready to dance again.
1: Yes.
0: Where's Governor Barnes, Lamont? I've been trying to spot him.
1: Commissioner Weston's box, see? Sitting in the rear.
0: Lamont, Durga Khan's going to speak to you.
2: Ladies and gentlemen, now I will recite for you a mystic prayer. It is more ancient than the rivers of India. There is no translation for this prayer. You must let my doubt interpret it for you.
1: Well, this is something new.
0: Please, let's listen.
1: That doesn't make sense.
0: Please, Lamont, don't disturb it.
1: Margot.
0: Yes?
1: Margot, that's hypnotism. He's trying to hypnotize the audience.
0: Isn't it wonderful?
1: Margot, listen. Listen. Can't you hear me?
0: A lovely chant.
1: Margot, use your will, Margot. Your will.
0: Oh. Oh.
1: Shame of you, Margot. Margot. Under Khan's spell. Good Lord, everyone is. An entire audience. Even I can feel the influence. Mass hypnotism. But why? Why is Durga Khan exerting his will on all these people? Margot. Margot, listen to me, dear. Listen. Fight against it. Fight.
0: I can't.
1: Give me your hand. Now. Come back, Margot. Come back.
0: What's the matter?
1: Steady, my dear. Durga Khan's giving a remarkable exhibition of mass hypnotism, that's all.
0: Mass hypnotism?
1: Yes, yes, the whole audience spellbound.
0: Oh, Lamont, that child.
1: Don't listen. Don't look at that blue flame. Look up in the boxes, anything, it's Westerners. Great heaven.
0: Lamont, what is it?
1: Look, look. Margot. Two men just grabbed Governor Barnes.
0: Governor?
1: Yes, they're dragging him from the box. Stop, Weston! Everyone, listen to me! The governor has been kidnapped!

0: Oh, what a thunderstorm.
1: Oh, Commissioner, step on it, Margot. We can't lose sight of Durga Khan's car.
2: Don't worry, Lamont, I won't.
0: Cranston, I've got to get back to town. This chase into the country is ridiculous.
2: They're turning off the highway.
0: Why should Durga Khan kidnap Governor Barnes?
2: Look, Lamont, there's a house on that hilltop. That's where Durga Khan is headed for. It's an ideal place to hide the governor, Commissioner.
0: Well, we can't raid every lonely house in the country.
1: Hurry, Margot. We've got to get into that house.
2: Yes, Lamont.
0: Margot, look out. Stop.
3: Hey.
2: Oh.
0: Great Scott. We nearly hit that telephone pole. The storm has blown it over, halfway into the road.
1: Yes, you could touch the wires if you wanted to. Cut your motor, Margot. We'll walk the rest of the way.
2: Shall I come along?
1: No, you stay here.
0: Oh, hurry up, Cranston. Let's get this whole thing over.
1: Get the shortwave radio equipment ready and stand by for a call.
2: Yes, do be careful, Lamont. Durga Khan's a powerful and dangerous man.
1: Yes, my dear, but so is a certain friend of ours, the Shadow.
4: 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One moment and we shall see. Meanwhile, motorists, think of the chances you take on wet, slippery roads with smooth, worn tires. 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

0: No answer, Commissioner Weston.
1: No. Wait, Lamont. Someone's coming now.
2: Yes?
1: We want to see Dr. Khan.
2: The master is resting.
1: I'm sorry. I'm Commissioner Weston, police department.
2: You cannot enter. Go away.
1: Now, look here.
2: The master must not be
0: disturbed. Hold on there.
3: Ahmed, what is this?
2: Two gentlemen, master. Police.
1: It's Commissioner Weston, Dr. Khan.
3: Let them enter, Ahmed.
2: Yes, master. Step in, please.
4: Thank you.
5: Good evening, gentlemen.
1: Sorry to disturb you, Dr. Khan.
5: It is late, Commissioner. Hardly the hour for a social call.
4: We'd just like to ask you some questions, sir, about the governor's disappearance.
5: So? You may go, Ahmed.
2: Yes, master.
5: Gentlemen, I know nothing.
4: You don't mind if we look around a bit? Just a formality?
5: Look around?
4: Well,
5: Yes. You mean you desire to search my house?
4: Merely a matter of routine, sir.
5: Routine or no routine, it is an insult.
1: You don't understand, sir.
5: The home of Durga Khan to be searched like the den of a common criminal.
1: But if you...
5: I will not allow it. Durga Khan's blood is royal. In every country in the world, his privacy is respected. I will complain to your government.
4: You are forcing us to go and get a search warrant, Durga Khan.
1: Search warrant? Cranston, do you think all this is necessary?
4: But Durga Khan really has nothing to hide.
6: No, of course I have not. Perhaps I have been too hasty. It is, I suppose, part of your customary routine, this search.
1: Yes, sir. Nothing personal, you understand?
6: In that case, come. I will conduct you myself. Now, this room here. Wait till I switch on the lights. Step in, gentlemen.
1: Say, this is some layout.
4: Copy of the inside of a temple, isn't it?
6: Yes. You see, I have fitted it even with an altar.
4: What's that curtain behind the altar, sir?
6: That covers the sacred flame, Mr. Cranston. Wait, I will unveil it.
1: You know, Cranston, this place is enough to give you the creeps.
4: Yes, it is. It's marvelously beautiful, and yet...
6: Look, gentlemen! The sacred flame.
1: Why, that's the same sort of a fire that he had on the stage, isn't it?
4: Yes. That looks very familiar, Durga Khan.
6: Familiar? In what way?
1: Mr. Cranston here had a rather strange idea about the governor's kidnapping. He links it up with hypnotism.
6: Hypnotism? What hypnotism?
1: Oh, it's just an idea of Cranston.
4: 1 minute, Commissioner. Durga Khan, that oriental prayer of yours, it seemed to have, well, a hypnotic influence on me. In fact... from the whole audience.
6: You must be mistaken, Mr. Cranston. Durga Khan is a dancer, not a hypnotist.
1: That's what I said.
4: But that prayer...
6: The prayer is harmless, my friend. Look, Durga Khan will recite it for you quickly. It is a simple petition to one of my country's gods. Listen, gentlemen.
1: Cranston.
4: Not
1: dusty,
4: you feel sleepy?
1: Yes.
4: Very.
1: That's enough, Khan. Stop, I said. Stop.
4: Chant.
1: It got me. Cranston. Wake up. Cranston. Stop. Durga Khan, or I'll shoot.
6: You can't shoot, Commissioner. Like the clever Mr. Cranston, you can only fall. Sleep, fools. Did you think to resist the power of Durga Khan? Now, search my house. Do. You will find your governor safe in my hands, no? You lie still. Durga Khan is your master. Will return before you awake. Rest. Sleep.
4: So, you think you can cast your spell over me, Durga Khan? Never. Now let it be a war of wills. You against the shadow.
7: Margot Lane. Margot Lane. The shadow calling Margot Lane.
8: Lamont, this is Margot.
7: Governor Barnes is here, so is Commissioner Weston. Both prisoners.
8: Lamont, Durga Khan's men came searching and I had to leave the car. They've wrecked the engine.
7: I'm afraid they might. Now listen. There's The telephone operator from the right-hand pocket of the car. Rig it up the telephone wires where the pole has fallen. Can you reach the wires?
8: Yes, they're quite low.
7: When you get the operator, ask her to trace the call and send help. Then tell her to stay off the wire.
8: Stay off the wire?
7: Yes. If I'm right, the governor will make a call from here very soon. You must intercept that call. You must pose as the operator of the state prison and the warden secretary. Her name is Miss Pierce. Take the governor's message. It will be about a stay of execution for the murderer, Joseph Hakim. Say you will give the warden that message, understand?
8: Yes, Amon.
7: I'll protect the governor. Durga Khan does not know about the shadow. That is all.
6: Turn the wheel and the rack a little more, men. Let Governor Barnes know what is really in store for him.
2: Yes, master.
8: Durga Khan, we have not much time.
6: Time enough, Princess Dada. My brother is not to die for a full hour. In half that time, the governor will be begging to do our bidding.
0: You're wrong. I'll never break.
8: You must.
6: Quiet, Zadar. Durga Khan commands here. Listen to me, Governor Barnes. Either you phone the prison and stop the execution, or this torture will grow worse and worse.
0: I will not do it. Hakim is going to pay for that murder.
6: Yes. Another turn of the wheel, Din.
3: Yes, master.
8: Durga Khan, what about those two men downstairs?
6: I have hypnotized them, put them to sleep. I sent Ahmed to bind them. Men, twist the wheel.
0: Master!
6: What is it, Ahmed?
0: Master, one of the men you put under your power has disappeared.
6: Disappeared?
0: The Commissioner Weston, he is asleep. The other one is gone.
6: Impossible.
0: He's not in the temple, Master. I searched everywhere.
8: He must have revived and fled. Oh, Durga Khan, what shall we do?
6: Have no fear, Zadar. He cannot have gone far, but we must catch him. We must search the house.
0: Yes, Master.
6: Now, you are the two. You hunt through the grounds.
2: Yes, Master.
6: Come, Zadar, come. We must find him. We must.
0: Yes, Master.
8: Lock the door, Ahmed.
9: Governor Barnes.
0: Who is that? Who spoke?
9: A friend, Governor. I am here in the shadows. You cannot see me, but I am here to help you.
0: Who are you?
9: Some call me the Shadow.
0: The Shadow? I've heard of him.
9: Governor Barnes, Durga Khan does not know I am in this room.
0: Well, get me out of here.
9: Not so easy. Listen, Governor Barnes. Listen closely. I've sent for help. You must make that phone call to the prison for Durga Khan. You must. Let me explain. You will not suffer any more, but act as though you were in agony.
0: I'll do it! Stop hurting me! I'll do it!
6: Good, Governor Barnes.
8: Hurry, Durga Khan. Dial the prison phone number.
6: Yes, Arthur. Do not worry. There is still time. Loosen the wheel a little, Ahmed.
2: Yes, Master.
0: Please, please. No more torture.
6: No more torture, Governor. But you are a very stubborn man.
8: Durga, the phone.
0: You promised to loosen my bonds.
6: After the call, Governor. Hello. Hello.
8: Oh, they must answer. They must.
6: They will, Zadar. Remember, Governor, it is your life or my brother's. There will be no tricks.
0: I said I'd make the call.
2: You talk.
8: State prison.
6: All right, Governor. Ahmed, your knife is at the Governor's throat.
2: Yes, Master.
8: Speak, Governor. Speak.
10: Hello, state prison.
11: Hello, this is Governor Barnes. The warden's office, please.
10: Yes, Governor, just a minute.
6: Remember, Governor, one false move and death.
10: Warden's office.
6: The woman, ask who it is.
11: Hello, this is Governor Barnes. Who's talking?
10: Miss Pierce, Governor, the warden's secretary.
6: Miss Pierce, brother, is that your name?
8: Yes.
6: Go ahead, Governor.
11: Miss Pierce, I want a stay of execution for Joseph Hakim.
10: Joseph Hakim?
11: Yes, hurry, tell the warden.
10: Oh, don't worry, Governor, we'll stop it.
8: It will be stopped.
6: Yes, and tomorrow the prison break. And your husband will be a free man.
11: You'll never get away with this.
6: You think your friends may trace that call, Governor? Perhaps. But when they reach here, we will be gone.
8: Hakim, my husband, free.
11: And what about me? You promised I'd go free if I made the call.
6: Dog, the Governor, Ahmed. He annoys me.
2: Yes, Master.
0: You treacherous devil!
2: Oh! He is gagged, Master.
6: Durga Khan is not a fool, Governor. You would make too good a witness. I cannot let you live to accuse me. Ahmed.
2: Yes, Master.
6: Silence the Governor. Forever. With your knife.
2: Yes, Master.
6: You fool! Yes. You dropped the knife.
0: No, Master. Someone gripped my arm.
8: There is no one here.
9: There is, Princess. I am here. The Shadow.
0: Master, there is only the voice.
6: Who are you that speaks and is not seen?
9: One who

0: you.
1: No, Shadow. Can your cloak of invisibility stop a bullet?
0: The gun is useless, Durga Khan. No marksman can hit what he cannot see.
1: Ah, but I can see the governor, Shadow. He is still my hostage. We are leaving here. And if the Shadow attempts to stop us, the governor dies.
0: You cannot escape the Shadow, Durga Khan.
1: No? Here, Zada, take this gun. If I give the word, shoot the governor.
2: Yes, Durga Khan.
1: A life for a life, Shadow. We leave in peace or bonds and Western die. Now, you must bargain with me, Shadow.
0: Great is Durga Khan. He talks while his brother dies.
2: His brother dies?
1: My brother lives. I saved
0: Princess
1: him.
0: Princess Zada, this man with his dreams of power has deceived you. He has not saved Joseph Hakim.
1: You must be mad.
0: Even now, Princess, your husband is dead.
1: Wild talk, Shadow, and false.
0: Truth, Durga Khan. You cannot stop the course of justice by the power of your will. Hakim is dead. Your kidnapping was in vain.
1: He lies, Zada. Shoot the governor.
0: Princess, wait.
1: Zada, obey my order.
0: Listen, Princess. You wish to know the truth about your husband.
2: Yes, your voice.
1: Oh, Zada.
0: Listen. Turn on the radio here. It's time for the news. 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
3: And that is the weather report for tonight.
0: Listen, Princess.
3: And now we bring you a news flash which just arrived in the studio. Exactly 2 minutes ago, Joseph Hakim was executed at state prison for murder. Hakim walked to the death chamber unaided, and he...
1: There must be some mistake.
2: Durga Khan, you faithless one. You have so many promises. You, the false brother. The mistake was in my trusting you.
0: That was the mistake, Princess Zada.
1: Zada, put that gun down. Zada, Durga Khan speaks.
2: Durga Khan speaks for the last time.
0: Put down that gun, Princess.
2: No, no, Hakim, my husband is dead. What is there left for me but death?
0: Shot herself.
4: Master, we have caught another woman.
2: Oh, they're dead.
0: Release the girl, Ahmed.
5: Where is the voice? What is it?
0: It is the voice of the shadow men of Durga Khan. Your chief, Durga Khan, is dead. Your Princess Zada is dead. Release the prisoners and go.
5: Master.
0: Ahmed.
5: Master.
0: The blood of Durga Khan is no more. The police are coming, Ahmed.
5: Yes, Shadow. Yes.
2: So, the great Durga Khan is dead.
0: Yes, Margot. He forgot that laws were for all men, not only for the poor and the weak. Durga Khan had great talent, power, but he used it for evil. And it cost him his life.
6: You have been listening to a dramatized version of one of the many copyrighted stories which appear in the Shadow magazine.

of crime bears bitter fruit. Crime does not pay. 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

0: shadow.
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0: Hello? Yes, this is the Falcon. Oh, Nancy, I'm glad you called. What's on the program for tonight? Well, it sounds like an awfully dead evening, baby. But you can never tell. Tomorrow there may be morning.
1: Once again, Gem Blades, the razor blades that help you avoid 5 o'clock shadow, bring you the adventures of the Falcon. The Falcon, as you know, is Michael Waring, freelance detective, who's always ready with a hand for oppressed men and an eye for repressed women. So join him tonight when the Falcon learns murder is a family affair. It's a rainy Tuesday evening in New York, and the city streets are deserted, save for a dark red convertible which is parked at the curb. And at the wheel sits Brenda Sinclair, fondling her pet Pekingese, Wang Poo.
2: No, no, no, baby, don't be impatient. Daddy's going to meet us shortly. Then you and Mama are going to go far, far away where nasty men can't find us.
3: Hello, Brenda.
2: Oh, Kenny, darling.
3: Have you been waiting long?
2: It seemed like years.
4: That's just the way I felt in that hallway.
2: Ray.
3: Oh, hello, Sinclair. Fancy meeting you here.
4: I thought I warned you to stay away from my wife.
3: Brenda doesn't care about you. She hasn't for years.
2: Ray, I'm leaving you.
4: Really?
2: Kenny and I are going away on a little trip.
4: Maybe Kenny is, Brenda, but not you.
2: Ray, put away that gun.
3: What's the idea, Sinclair?
4: I warned you to stay away from my wife, Kenny, but you wouldn't listen.
2: Ray.
4: Maybe this is the only language you can understand.
2: Ray, don't!

is the judgment of this court that you be confined to State's Penitentiary, and on the night of November 27th, you shall be electrocuted there, as provided for by state law. And may God have mercy on your

0: Sinclair?
1: Yes, sir.
0: Some visitors for you.
2: Hello, Mike. Nancy?
3: Hello, Ray.
4: Ray.
2: Have you heard anything yet?
3: You better tell him, Mike.
4: Ray, we just got back from seeing the governor.
2: Bad news, huh?
4: I'm sorry, fella.
2: I wasn't very hopeful. No matter how you put it, I still killed a man in cold blood. Well, we Sinclairs never did have much luck with our women anyway.
4: At least you'll be glad to know your brother Danny broke the jinx.
2: Ah, good for him. Too bad I never got a chance to meet his wife. What do you think of her, Nancy?
3: Gloria is all right.
2: Oh, I'm glad to hear that. Danny deserves the best. He's a good kid.
4: One in a million. He and Gloria are waiting at my apartment.
2: Mike, I wonder if you'd do me a great favor.
4: You don't have to ask, Ray.
2: I'm a little worried about Danny. I'm afraid he may go off the deep end after this. You know, he always felt that Brenda was responsible for this mess.
4: I understand.
2: He's just a kid, Mike. He's got screwy ideas. Will you keep an eye on him?
4: It's a promise.
2: Mike, what time is it?
4: Almost 9.
2: They say the last 60 minutes are the toughest. Got a cigarette?
4: Oh, sure. Have one, Nancy?
3: Yes, please.
2: No, not 3 on a match. Mike, you're gonna stick around for the... I'd like you to. Very much.

0: Oh, back already?
1: Yes, it's all over, Gloria.
0: I know. We heard the flash on the radio. Where's Danny? In the living room.
1: How's he taking it?
0: Not so good, Mike. If he'd only yell or cry, I could understand it. But he just sits there and looks at the wall. He won't even talk to me.
1: Shh. Hello, Danny.
2: Hello.
1: How's the boy?
2: Great.
1: Danny, I can't tell you.
0: Mike, maybe Danny would like some coffee.
1: Oh, that's a swell idea, darling. Why don't you make some?
2: No, don't bother, Nancy.
0: Danny, for heaven's sake, stop it.
2: I'm sorry, Gloria.
0: Danny, you've got to stop tormenting yourself. We know what you're going through.
2: No, I don't think you do, Nancy. Mike, did you make all the funeral arrangements?
1: No. You see, kid, it was kind of taken out of my hands.
2: Oh, what do you mean?
1: Your sister-in-law, Brenda, claimed the body.
2: Oh, good old Brenda. She doesn't miss a trick, does she? I hope there were plenty of sob sisters around to catch her act.
0: Yes, she ought to get a headline out of it.
2: And without any effort.
1: All right, Danny, spill it. What have you got on your mind?
2: Murder.
0: Danny.
2: That's right, Gloria. I got an appointment with Brenda tonight. And I'm afraid she doesn't know about it yet.
0: Danny, you're not being funny.
2: I didn't intend it to be.
0: Why don't you get wise to yourself?
2: What?
0: It's time you grew up. Try to be a man for a change and not a sniveling brat.
2: Oh, I'm glad to find out what you think of me, Gloria.
0: Oh, Danny, don't you see she's only telling you that for your own good?
3: Oh, don't argue with him, Nancy. It isn't worth the effort. He'll go along all his life feeling sorry for himself, wondering why everybody picks on him. I've seen kids of 10 with more stuff than he's got.
2: Anything else you'd care to add?
3: No, I've said my piece, Danny. Anytime you want to go, it's perfectly all right with me.
2: Thanks for your permission, dear.
0: Mike, don't let him.
1: Danny, where'd you get that gun?
2: It's yours. I got it out of your desk drawer.
1: Let me have it.
2: I'm sorry, friend. No can do.
1: Danny, I want you to give me that gun.
2: Now, Mike, you've been swelling me, so please don't make me do something I'll be sorry for. I'll stay where you are.
1: Are you going to give me that gun?
2: I'll come closer next time, Mike.
0: Danny, listen to me.
2: I have, Gloria, and I've taken it very much to heart. So I'm just a kid making big talk, am I? Well, watch me change to...

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0: Now, back to the adventures of the Falcon. It's a few minutes later, and in Mike's apartment, the Falcon and Gloria listen anxiously while Nancy makes a call.
1: Well, Nancy?
2: Oh, the operator couldn't give me the number, Mike. Now, how are you going to warn Brenda?
3: I really don't see why you people are so concerned. Danny won't do anything.
1: You're wrong, Gloria.
3: Look, Mike, I'm married to him. I know how he reacts. Why, Danny could no more kill her than I could. Basically, he's just a sweet kid.
1: Just a sweet kid bent on murder.
3: Well, then, you think he meant what he said?
1: Every word.
3: Well, then why don't you do something?
1: I'm trying to, Gloria. Now, let me think.
3: You do that, Mike, but I'm not going to sit around and wait any longer. I'm going after Danny.
2: Gloria, come back here.
1: Let her go, darling. It'll give her something to occupy her mind.
2: But shouldn't we phone the police or something?
1: I'd rather not. If it ever gets out that Danny's gunning for his sister-in-law, it'll make a Roman holiday for the newsboys.
2: Well, what do you think Danny will be doing meanwhile? In case you've forgotten, darling, that boy is wired for sound.
1: And suppose we attempt a little short-circuiting. Maybe we can still beat him to her apartment. Get your coat, baby. It's worth a try.

0: dog. You did, Miss Brenda, didn't you, baby? Hmm? Come on, let's see who it is, darling.
1: Oh, it's you, De Silva. What do you want?
2: How can I talk to you when all the time you got that lousy dog in your lap?
1: Don't speak that way about Wang Pu.
2: Excuse me, please. Brandy, in the last month, you borrowed close to 12 grand from me.
1: You'll get your money back.
2: Sure. But when, Brenda?
1: Any day. As soon as they settle Ray's estate.
2: I got news for you, darling.
1: What are you talking about?
2: Papa didn't leave you a cent.
1: How do you know?
2: It's my business to know.
1: The dirty double-crosser, and after I gave him the best years of my life.
2: You know, for a smart dame, Brenda, you don't use your head so good. 12 grand don't mean so much to De Silva. You like me to call him off, huh?
1: What's the catch, De Silva? You never gave away anything in your life.
2: No catch? Just marry me.
1: Are you kidding?
2: You could do worse.
1: Why, you fat slob, I wouldn't have you for all the gold in your teeth.
2: For a dame who's in hockey, you're awful fussy.
1: Don't make me laugh. Now go on, get out.
2: You want to watch your mouth, girlie. Nobody ever talks to the silver like that.
1: Are you threatening me, you big ape? Come on in.
3: Hello, Brenda.
0: Oh, why, Sugar Plum, this is a surprise. It was awfully sweet of you to call.
4: Isn't it sweet of me, too?
1: Oh, Nancy, I didn't see you.
3: Are we interrupting something?
0: No, nothing important. Mr. De Silva was just leaving, weren't you, Fatso?
2: I'll have your little joke. Maybe when you think him over, it won't be so funny.
0: Oh, there, darling. Did nasty man frighten Mama's baby? Isn't she sweet, Michael?
3: Hmm.
0: She's pedigreed, you know.
4: Takes after her mother, doesn't she?
0: Yes.
1: What did you mean by that crack? You're
4: exactly what
3: cow
4: you
3: girls,
4: think I mean.
3: Girls.
0: Well, Nancy never liked me, Michael. You were the only one who ever understood me.
3: Yes.
0: Why, Sugar Plum.
3: Oh, come now, Brenda. This is Sugar Plum, remember? He knew you when.
1: Very funny. Well, what do you want? I don't suppose you came around to offer your condolences.
3: No, but I came around to offer some advice. Your brother-in-law, Danny's gunning for you.
1: Look, Mike, if that's all you've got to say, you can beat it. Little Brenda can look after herself.
4: All right, darling, let's go.
3: Okay.
0: Sugar Plum?
3: Huh?
0: Did Ray leave all his money to Danny?
3: Why?
0: Nothing. It just dawned on me that my brother-in-law isn't such a kid as that. He's got possibilities. The right woman could do a lot for him.
4: Maybe the right woman could. But if I were you, I'd forget it, Brenda.
0: Hmm. But then you're not me, dear. Because what I've forgotten, you'll never learn. Good night, you lovely people. Oh, there, sweetheart. Come to Mama. That's a sweet thing. Mama's little baby was so hungry, and I'm going... All right, I'm coming. Danny, darling, I'm so glad you dropped in.
5: Nothing could keep me away.
0: Here, let me take your coat.
5: Never mind.
0: Now, Danny, don't be mean to Brenda. Now that poor Ray is gone, that just the two of us left. We've got to look out for one and... Danny, put away that gun.
5: As soon as I finish.
0: You're frightening Wang Pu.
5: What about you?
0: Danny, you've got to believe me. It wasn't my fault.
5: You're quite fool.
0: You're crazy, Danny. You're crazy. You'll never get away with it. They'll fry you like they did, Ray.
5: I don't think so.
0: Danny, please.

0: Mike, I'm worried.
1: But there's no reason to be, Nancy.
0: When I think of Danny roaming the streets with a gun,
1: Well, don't you worry about Brenda. That baby can take care of herself.
0: And don't you know her?
1: Yes, and don't I know...
0: Well... And just how well did you know her before she met Ray, darling?
1: Ah, saved by the bell. Come in.
2: Mike. Mike, did you find Danny?
1: No, didn't you?
2: No, I looked everywhere. I even went up to Brenda's apartment.
1: Well?
2: There was no answer. Mike, I'm scared.
1: But there's nothing to be scared about.
3: Oh, excuse me. Hello, Falcon?
1: Yes?
3: This is Johnny Gleason down at headquarters.
1: Oh, hi, Sergeant. How's Trix?
3: Well, outside of a couple of twinges in my back, I can't complain. Say, Falcon, you were a friend of Ray Sinclair, weren't you?
1: That's right.
3: Then it might interest you to learn that murder runs in the family.
1: What are you babbling about?
3: Danny just knocked off his sister-in-law.
1: No. There must be some mistake.
3: There's no mistake. He tried to kill himself afterwards, but he lost his nerve.
1: Listen, Gleason. Hold everything. I'm coming right down.
3: Take your time, Falcon. There's no hurry. The way it looks now, your friend's going to be with us for a long, long time.

0: check me if I'm wrong, Danny. After you pulled the rod, your sister-in-law tried to move away from you.
1: That's right.
0: Whereupon you made a couple of more speeches and then you let fly at her. What'd you do after that?
1: I turned the gun on myself.
0: Then you passed out?
1: Yes, sir.
0: Well, I think that takes care of everything. Now, if you'll just sign this... Oh, now what?
2: Gleason, tell him to let me in.
0: All right, George.
2: Hello, Danny.
1: Hello, Mike.
2: How do you feel?
1: Oh, all right, I guess.
2: I want you to tell me exactly what happened.
0: If you don't mind, Falcon, I was here first. Now, go ahead, kid. Sign it.
2: Now, what's that?
0: His confession.
2: Hold it, Danny. Gleason, have you seen Charlie DeSilva?
0: You mean the loan shark?
2: Yes. He had a fight with Brenda tonight. She was in hock to him.
0: I heard all about it. We had him on the carpet an hour ago.
2: How come you let him go without informing me?
0: Look, Falcon, I was under the impression the new mayor's name was O'Dwyer.
2: Well, can't you give me a little time to get all the angles?
0: Why do you want to give the kid false hopes? We know who killed the dame. He admits it.
1: He's right, Mike.
0: Yeah, and this is the gun you used, ain't it?
1: Yes, sir. I took it from Mike's apartment.
2: Let's see that.
0: Anything to waste time.
2: Yes, that's mine. Only when he took it, it was fully loaded. Say, wait a minute, Danny. How many shots did you fire at Brenda?
1: One.
2: And one at yourself, is that right?
1: Yes.
2: And before you left my place, you took a pot shot at me.
0: Oh, he did he?
2: Now, that's not the point, Gleason. How many shots in all does that make?
0: Don't tell me. Three.
2: All right, Einstein. Look at this chamber. There are four exploded shells in there. How do you explain that?
0: It's easy. He shot the girl twice.
2: Did you find two slugs in her?
0: Well, no.
2: Then what happened to the other bullet?
0: It went wild?
1: No, it didn't. I only shot her once, and then I turned the gun on myself.
0: You're lying.
2: Use your head, Gleason. He's admitted killing her. What motive would he have to lie about that missing bullet?
0: It must be somewhere in her room.
2: Did any of your boys find it?
0: What was the point of looking?
2: And you can't have any objections if I do.
0: Falcon, will you stop trying to complicate matters?
2: Come on, Sergeant. Be a sport. Give me an hour to look over Brenda's apartment. If I can't find the shell by that time, I'll advise Danny to sign the confession.
0: There'll be no more horsing around?
2: I give you my word.
0: Okay, here's the key.

0: Mike, how much of that hour have we got left?
1: About 20 minutes.
0: Well, then we'll have to work a lot faster.
1: Well, there's one sure thing. That slug isn't anywhere on this floor.
0: No.
1: Suppose we try to reconstruct what happened.
0: How?
1: I'll play Danny and you play Brenda.
0: Oh, this ought to be fun. What do I do?
1: Well, according to Danny's story, he was standing over by the sofa.
0: Mm-hmm.
1: Now, you back away from me as if you were afraid.
0: You mean, like this?
1: Oh, that's perfect. I pull out the gun.
0: Mike, put that thing away.
1: It's all right, dear. I just want to make this as realistic as possible.
0: Well, let's not overdo it. You don't have to point it at me.
1: Don't haggle, Nancy. Get on with your act. Pretend you're Brenda. Now, what would you say?
0: Now, you wouldn't shoot poor little me. Now, would you, Sugar Plum?
1: I certainly will if you continue with that Sugar Plum routine. Where'd you pick that up?
0: From Brenda.
1: Oh.
0: The question is, where did she pick it up?
1: Now, darling, stick to your script. Where were we? Oh, yes. You just finished pleading for your life.
0: And it's availed me nothing.
1: Right, so now I shoot. Bang!
0: Am I dead?
1: Very. Just crumpled gracefully to the floor. Ah, that's the way.
0: How do I look as a corpse?
1: Not so good.
0: Oh, and I thought I gave a wonderful performance.
1: No. No, something's missing.
0: Did I leave out a sugar plum?
1: Hey, wait a minute. I think I've got it. Sure, you know what's wrong with this picture. You didn't have...
0: Mike.
1: I heard it. Maybe someone's coming in here. Just stay quiet. Hello, De Silva.
2: Huh?
1: I said hello. Now shut the door and come in. What are you doing here?
2: Since when I gotta answer your questions?
1: Might be smart if you did. See this?
2: Oh, pour that rod away, Falk. You're not frightening anybody.
0: Except me.
1: Nancy, phone Sergeant Gleason. Tell him I'm taking De Silva over to my apartment. Ask him to bring Danny there.
0: But, Mike, isn't that highly irregular?
1: Highly. But then, dear, this is a most unconventional murder.
2: You know something, Falcon? I got a hunch you're gonna be very sorry about this.
1: And I got a hunch, De Silva, you may be right. Nancy, that must be Sergeant Gleason. Will you let him in?
0: Mm-hmm. Hello, Sergeant.
3: Hiya, Nancy.
0: Oh, and you brought a friend along. How nice.
3: Hiya, Nancy.
0: Fine. Guess who's here?
3: What? Gloria. Gloria. Honey.
0: Danny, darling. Oh. Now, don't ogle Gleason. It's not polite. Oh, Sergeant, I believe you know Mr. De Silva.
3: We've met.
1: Nancy, will you lock the door, please?
0: Certainly. What will I do with the key?
1: Put it where no one can get it.
0: I know just the place.
3: Hey, don't do that.
0: Oh, I'm sorry, Sergeant. It slipped.
3: Very comical. I know a good one, too. Suppose I tossed you all in the clink.
1: Relax, Gleason. I'll tell you why Nancy did that.
3: It better be good.
1: It is. The killer of Brenda Sinclair is in this room.
3: You don't have to tell me. I brought him here.
1: Well, if you did, he's not getting out alive.
3: What are you talking about?
1: Why do you think I had Nancy lock that door?
3: You expect to sweat a confession out of someone?
1: More than that, Gleason. Give me half an hour and that someone will be sweating blood. Only this time it'll be his own.
4: 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Now back to the adventures of the Falcon. Twenty-five minutes have passed since Mike Waring made his promise to reveal the killer of Brenda Sinclair. Now in the Falcon's apartment.
1: Well, how about it, folks? Anybody feel like confessing? How about you, DeSilva? They say it's good for the soul.
2: You can go right...
1: Easy now, fellow.
3: Look, Falcon, a joke's a joke, but...
1: But what?
3: If you don't open that door...
1: I'm sorry, Gleason. You saw Nancy lose the key. No one's leaving until the murderer confesses.
3: But Danny killed her, didn't you, kid?
5: Well, I'm not so sure now.
3: Say, what goes on here?
5: Well, I only fired 3 shots out of that gun.
1: So you did. But the chamber shows that 4 were fired. Maybe you'd like to know what happened to that missing bullet.
3: Did you find it in Brenda's apartment, Falcon?
1: No. That's what put me on the right track.
3: You didn't, so it did. Oh, why didn't I learn a trade?
1: Try to visualize this scene, Sergeant. Because this is what must have happened after Danny shot Brenda.
3: We know. She keeled over dead.
1: That's just it. She wasn't dead then. That bullet didn't touch her.
2: And the man's crazy.
1: No one ever saw Brenda unless she was carrying about that pet Pekingese of hers, Wang Pu. The only thing she was fond of.
3: So what?
1: Well, that's where your missing bullet went. It hit the dog.
0: What?
1: That's right. And Brenda fainted from sheer fright, as anyone might. But Danny didn't know that. He turned the gun on himself. Next, our murderer enters. He sees Brenda and Danny out cold. So he takes the gun out of Danny's hand and pumps a shot into Brenda. And he exits. But not before he removes the dying dog.
3: Why?
1: He had to. Otherwise, it would give the whole show away. Am I right, DeSilva?
2: How would I know that?
1: That's right, you wouldn't. Come to think of it, you had no real motive to kill Brenda. You wanted either Brenda or the money you loaned her. Well, with her dead, you were out of luck on both counts. So if we want to find our killer, we'll have to look elsewhere for him.
0: Mike, you said him. Then our murderer is a man.
1: That was a figure of speech, dear. As it happens, our killer is a woman. Isn't she, Gloria?
3: What?
1: That's right, she killed Brenda.
5: What? The whole thing's crazy. I killed her.
1: No, you only thought you did, Danny. Isn't that right, Gloria?
6: What am I supposed to do? Break down and confess?
1: It might help if you want to get out of here.
6: I'm in no hurry. I can stay all night. I hope your guest room is comfortable.
1: I'm afraid you'll never live to use it. I see you've got a Band-Aid on your hand. Is that where Wang Pu nipped you when you picked him up?
6: Will this go on much longer?
1: Not much. I had some of the blood on Brenda's carpet analyzed. It was dog's blood. And the vet told me that the hound had rabies. And whoever handled it was bound to get hydrophobia. Do you ever have hydrophobia, Gloria?
6: You're not frightening me.
1: You must have gotten that bite around 10 o'clock. That means the incubation period is almost over. Maybe a half hour more. They tell me unless you get to a doctor fast, it starts off with a burning sensation. By the way, Gloria, how does that hand feel? Kind of itchy?
6: Stop. Stop it, Mike. You're not funny.
1: There's an awful temptation to scratch it, isn't there? Better watch out for that, darling. That spreads the infection all the faster.
6: Cut it out! For heaven's sake, cut it out!
1: Why, Gloria, where are you going? That door's locked, remember?
6: Let me out of here! Let me out! I've got to get to a doctor, please!

0: Michael.
1: Mm-hmm.
0: There wasn't any blood on Brenda's carpet.
1: That's right.
0: And that pooch didn't have rabies.
1: Of course not. Was a nice touch, though, wasn't it?
0: Oh, lovely.
1: It just goes to prove what a terrible thing a guilty conscience can be.
0: Yes, but I still don't understand why Gloria killed Brenda.
1: Oh, she didn't intend to originally. She thought Danny was going to do it for her. But when he fumbled the ball, she had to do the job herself.
0: I don't follow you.
1: Well, Gloria knew the cops would grab Danny for the murder.
0: You mean she wanted to get rid of him?
1: That was her fondest desire. When Ray went to the chair, Danny became a rich kid. If anything happened to him...
0: His money would go to Gloria.
1: Natch. Could you ask for a better motive?
0: Then when she bawled Danny out before he left...
1: She was just trying to goad him on.
0: Mm-hmm. But, Mike...
1: Now, darling, I've told you everything.
0: Oh, no. There's one thing you forgot.
1: What?
0: Brenda called you Sugar Plum. How do you explain that?
1: Oh, Nancy, let's not go into that now. It's a long story.
0: Oh, but that's the kind I like best.
1: Come here, darling.
0: Now, Michael, stop. You're not going to get out of it like that.
1: I didn't intend to, dear. You wanted to hear the story of Brenda and Sugar Plum.
0: Yes.
1: Well, what you got just then was the prologue.
2: Murder is a grave situation. Murder is a grave situation. That's the title of next week's Adventure of the Falcon, when Mike Waring learns that even those with double trouble can only die once. So be sure and listen next week at this same time to another gay, exciting Adventure of the Falcon. And in the meanwhile, avoid 5 o'clock shadow with a gem razor and gem blades. The Adventures of the Falcon are based on the famous character created by Drexel Drake. James Meehan was starred as the Falcon. This is the Mutual Broadcasting System.

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14: You're a private eye. That's your business. Anything else? 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It's mid-afternoon of a wonderful summer's day, and you're seated on a bench in Central Park, drinking in the sunshine. As a private eye, you're notorious for drinking much more stimulating intoxicants than sunshine. But you don't figure to be fired out of the union because there is a lush and beautiful blonde seated beside you. Her name is Bubbles Greco, and she owns, operates, and performs in a spot on 52nd Street called the Bubbles Club. Ah, Bubbles Greco.
15: The air, the sun, the sky, the green trees. Oh, it takes a night worker to appreciate all this.
14: Yeah, you and me both.
15: Don't you love it?
14: Sweetie, as long as I'm near you, I love it. I love anything.
15: No, no kidding, Pete. This night work, dancing in a club all the time, sort of gets you down.
14: Well, it's a mood, sweetie. It'll pass. It's too much sunshine. You're just not used to it.
15: Don't rib me.
14: Oh, I wish I could.
15: No glamour, that's it. Just work, work, work.
14: Hey, you really got a bad this afternoon, haven't you? Bubbles Greco, probably one of the 10 most glamorous women in the country. Great dancer, owns her own nightclub, independently wealthy. And she complains? What would you like to trade it all in for?
15: You want the truth?
14: Well, what else, my lovely Bubbles?
15: I'd like to be a private detective.
14: What? You switching the rib on me?
15: No, no, it's the truth. I think you guys have got the best racket in the world. Always excitement, always activity, no boss to answer to. Action all the time. And when you feel like it, you just knock off and loaf.
14: You know, I think you're serious. You're crazy, but I think you're serious. Honey, if you had just one case, if you experienced just one case, you'll be cured.
15: Yeah? You want to bet?
14: I'd love to bet.
15: Good. You're the sporting type. Let's bet your fee against 6 months of free drinks in my plush saloon.
14: No, you talked yourself into a wager, except for one great big catch.
15: Such as?
14: What fee?
15: Meaning?
14: What fee? For what case? Beautiful as you are, irresistible as you are, you think I'd be sitting here actually letting the grass grow under my feet if I had a case? There is no case. There is no fee. Hence, there is no subject matter for our hypothetical wager.
15: That's what you think.
14: Huh? Do I detect a prospective client in the offing?
15: You detect pretty good, detective. But there's one condition.
14: Name it.
15: Well, as part of our wager, since I'm to learn by experience, you got to keep me on the ball with this thing every minute of the time. I got to know from the beginning to the end.
14: Sold. Now, who's the pigeon?
15: Aristotle Skonos.
14: Aristotle which?
15: Aristotle Skonos. He's a Greek gentleman. He's only been in this country about 4 days.
14: How do you know him?
15: Well, I'm Greek, Pete, of Greek extraction. Anyway, this guy comes into the club, a very aristocratic gentleman. Comes in for a little relaxation, and we get to gabbing, and what do you know? He can use a private eye.
14: For what?
15: Search me. I mention your name, and I know he's been checking on it. Anyway, you've got a date with him for tonight. Bubbles Club at midnight. And don't forget our wager.
14: So it goes. Bubble dancer or senator's lady, you never know where a client drops from. Let's face it, you're in a business that's as screwy as a $3 bill. Anyway, at midnight, you're at the Bubbles Club and you're ushered down to a choice table and a tall guy gets up.
16: You are Peter Chambers?
14: Mm-hmm. And you're Aristotle?
16: Aristotle Skonos. Please sit down, Mr. Chambers.
14: Tall and distinguished, Mr. Aristotle Skonos. Great temples, Van Dyke beard, and eyes as black as a smuggler's conscience.
16: I'm drinking champagne, Mr. Chambers. What is yours?
14: Who am I to refuse champagne, Mr. Skonos, especially when it's a prelude to business?
16: You're quite charming, Mr. Chambers. Exactly as I had heard.
14: Well, that's a new type of recommendation for private eye. Charm. Well, to your health, Mrs. Skonos. Champagne, Bubbles, Bubbles Club, Bubbles Greco. Let's hope it's a profitable round robin.
16: Profitable for both of us.
14: Mm. Very good. I hear you're in need of assistance, shall we say?
16: I'm in need of a good private detective.
14: So you came to the Bubbles Club for a recommendation?
16: I have found in Miss Greco wit, intelligence, and a clear, sharp mind.
14: If that's all you found in Miss Greco, brother, maybe you ought to take another look.
17: No. But seriously, the matter of a private detective came up as sort of a coincidence. Miss Greco and I were chatting in Greek. Were you aware Miss Greco is quite proficient in Greek?
14: I'm sure she's quite proficient in Greek.
17: Well, anyway, your name came up, and answering to an impulse, I checked up on it very thoroughly.
14: And you learned?
17: That you are exactly the man I want. Clever, resourceful, sophisticated, and most of all, trustworthy.
14: Well, thank you, Dad.
17: Pardon?
14: Nothing, nothing. Okay, I'm a real big hunk of stuff. Clever, resourceful, and sophisticated. So where do we go from here?
17: Mr. Chambers, I want you to come to my hotel. It is Stanley on Park Avenue. It is suite 704. The bill here is paid. I will leave now. I want you to join me in 20 minutes. There is something first that I want to procure from the hotel safe.
14: Well, you're the boss.
17: 20 minutes then. Goodbye.
14: By the way.
17: Yes?
14: What do you do?
17: Pardon?
14: Your business.
17: I am a private detective.
14: So he throws you that haymaker and then he leaves. To be substituted by Bubbles Greco, who pats a cool hand at your cheek and sits down.
15: How are we doing, partner?
14: Hey, do you know what that guy does for a living?
15: Give up.
14: He's a private detective.
15: Yeah, I know.
14: How do you like that? A Greek private eye?
15: Well, you think it's a monopoly? They got them in Europe, plenty of them. Go by all kinds of names. Private operative, confidential agent, assassin, soldier of fortune.
14: Sweetie. About our wager, can't we make it something more interesting than free drinks in a saloon?
15: You know, you're cute. Maybe we'll talk about that sometime.
14: But you don't talk about it now. Now you've got a date with a Greek private eye at the Stanley on Park Avenue, Suite 704.
18: Who is it?
14: Chambers. Peter Chambers.
17: Come in, sir.
14: Thank you. Mr. Skarnos is holding an item that's got more flash than a tout's bankroll at the racetrack. It looks like a crown that a queen would wear, diamond encrusted and glowing with gold. Only it's half a crown.
17: Beautiful, isn't it?
14: Oh, that's an understatement, Mrs. Skarnos.
17: You know what it is?
14: Let me hold it. Let me look. Huh?
17: Sure.
14: Oh, boy, that's really something.
17: You know what it is?
14: Well, looks like half of a crown for a queen's head. Or a crown for a queen with a half a head. Here, you better take it.
17: It is a tiara, Mr. Chambers. Half a tiara. A priceless treasure fashioned in 1550 by Benvenuto Cellini, especially for Eleonora, princess of the House of Medici. It last rested in toto, not half, but in toto, in the Bargello, famous museum of old Florence.
14: Well, thanks for the history lesson, pal, but what are you doing with it, or should I say half of it?
17: The other half, Mr. Chambers, is here in America. Both halves together. This tiara from a proper collector could bring $500,000. Separately, each half has but intrinsic value, perhaps $50,000. It is part of my purpose and your purpose to bring both halves together.
14: To the tune of $500,000, huh?
17: Precisely, Mr. Chambers.
14: Okay, my dear Aristotle Skarnos, now let's have the pitch.
17: Pitch?
14: The pitch, the story on this.
17: The story? Oh, yes, Mr. Chambers. Please, have a seat.
14: Thank you.
17: First, about the tiara. During the time of Mussolini, a good many of the Italian museums were looted of their treasures, and the Bargello in Florence was one of them. This tiara was taken. After Mussolini's death, it passed through many hands. I won't bore you with all of that. But finally, it came into the possession of a countryman of mine, a Greek gentleman by name of George Demetrius.
14: George Demetrius. Tell me, did he come into possession of this thing, this tiara, in Greece or in Italy?
17: In Italy. George Demetrius was in Italy as a sort of quasi-political representative. He had a lady friend with whom he was very much in love.
14: Oh.
17: She was coming to America. That is when this tiara was divided into...
14: Easy. Do it easy now, Mr. Skarnos. It's beginning to sound a little complicated.
17: Not complicated at all. Money is in America. A fortune could be realized for a tiara in this country. George loved his lady fair.
14: What was her name?
17: Anna Marina. But he did not love her enough to entrust it all to her. He sawed the tiara in half, gave her half, and retained half, and planned to join her in America as soon as he could get free from his political entanglements.
14: And where do you fit into this, Mrs. Carlos?
17: Right about here, sir. Anna Marina did not go directly to America. She stopped off in Paris, which is where I make my office. And there she retained me.
14: For what?
17: This may sound a little brutal to you, but...
14: Come on, let's have it, Mrs. Carlos.
17: She wanted me to kill George Demetrius and obtain the other half of the tiara.
14: That's a real sweet dame. And what were you supposed to get out of that?
17: 50% of what we would realize by selling the whole tiara.
14: Wouldn't a boyfriend have given that to her?
17: He might have. Might not. After all, the tiara by right of possession was his. She had no claim. Mm.
14: So this way, she's sure of half, plus she's rid of a used-up boyfriend.
17: I could not have put it better myself, sir.
14: Oh, yeah. So, casual-like, did you kill this guy?
17: No, but I did get to him finally, and I did get possession of his half of the tiara. Hmm.
14: Okay, I don't have to look into a crystal ball to figure out that you want me to find this Anna Marina for you, but how come you can't find her yourself?
17: Well, first, this is not my country. Of course, I do not know quite how to operate here. Second, for reasons I will not bore you with, I am a year and a half late coming to this country.
14: I see.
17: Well, Anna was supposed to be living at the ambassador.
14: Did you check the ambassador?
17: Yes. She did live there almost 2 years ago. Lived there for 3 months, then vanished without a trace. I did all the usual checks, and now you.
14: And if I may be so bold, what's in it for me?
17: Well, sir, upon the sale of the full tiara, half would belong to me, which should be around figure about $250,000. 10% of that would be your fee.
14: Okay, Aristotle. You've hired yourself a boy. You go home and you go to sleep. And you have nightmares about foreign assassins and slinky lady spies and daggers and tiaras and poison in the vegetable soup. But the next morning, you're out in the sunshine again with Bubbles Greco, and as per promise, you bring her up to date.
15: Oh, it's so exciting. You can just bust. And what's the next step?
14: Cherche, as the boys in the pool room say, la femme.
15: Yeah, but how?
14: Did you ever hear of Perry Quimby?
15: You mean that fancy jewelry store on Madison?
14: Well, that's the front.
15: What's the back?
14: Quimby's the top fence in this country. There ain't been a hot hunk of jewelry of real value that hasn't passed through good old Quimby. Now, that dame's been here practically 2 years with her half a tiara. She must have wanted some word on it.
15: And so you're going to see Perry Quimby. When?
14: Right now. Hey, as a matter of fact, I'm late for my appointment already. Bye, Bubbles.
15: Good luck, honey.
14: Perry Quimby. Smooth, suave, delicate, well-mannered. But a guy with more contours than a pretzel. You get ushered through the glittering shop to a back room that's fitted up like a hideaway for a sultan.
19: Ah, the good Mr. Chambers. Please come to the point quickly, sir. Perry Quimby is an extraordinarily busy man.
14: Perry Quimby. Round blue eyes like an innocent baby. Perry Quimby. About as innocent as a wrought-up rattlesnake.
19: All right, Mr. Chambers. You said it was important.
14: You were in the market for half a tiara?
19: I don't know what you're talking about.
14: Hmm. Did you ever hear of a dame named Anna Marina?
19: I still don't know what you're talking about.
14: Okay, Mr. Quimby, let's you and me get into a huddle, and I'll throw some signals at you. You ready?
19: Mm-hmm.
14: Tiara, Benvenuto Cellini, Eleonora, House of Medici, the Bargello, famous museum in ancient Florence. That's about it, Mr. Quimby. Now, do we talk about that or about the New York Giants and my special boy, Willie Mays?
19: We talk about a tiara.
14: Well, glad to have you aboard, Mr. Quimby.
19: Have you, by some freak of chance, located the other half of that masterpiece?
14: Let's first get your half on the record.
19: Well, I've seen it, and I've advised against its sale. Half, it can bring perhaps 30,000, 40,000. Whole, intact. That's different. It's an item of rarest value. I have a standing offer from the collector, $600,000. If you can produce that other half, Peter, my lad, we can both earn a handsome commission.
14: I can produce, but I produce my way.
19: And what would be your way, my boy?
14: I want to get to that lady.
19: Hmm?
14: After all, this is her affair, not yours.
19: Hmm.
14: Now, what are you worried about, Quimby? Any deal that's made, it's got to be made through you.
19: Reasonable, logical, and incontrovertible. I'm a man of quick decision, Mr. Chambers. Anna Marina is now known as Alicia Maritza. She owns a bookshop in Greenwich Village.
14: So you're doing the scooter again. Down to Greenwich Village to the address Quimby gave you, and you meet Alicia Maritza, or Anna Marina, or whatever her real name is. Turns out to be a sultry dame with a hefty figure and a seductive look. You state your business, and she leaves the shop in charge of another and takes you to her apartment just above her shop. And there she calls Perry Quimby, and he must have given you a perfect write-up because she comes back glowing.
20: Mr. Chambers, I believe we are in business.
14: Good, Miss Maritza.
20: Mr. Quimby tells me I can trust you implicitly. Therefore, I shall deal directly with you. You can tell that to Aristotle Skanos. I shall have no reason to see him. You will be the complete intermediary.
14: Skanos won't complain. All he's interested in is his half of the proceeds.
20: And they shall receive every penny of that. The plan, then, is this. I go to my bank vault right now, obtain my half of the tiara and return here. You go to Skanos, obtain your half and also return here. Then together we go to Mr. Quimby and the first step of the transaction shall be completed.
14: Good enough.
20: Then go, Mr. Chambers. Time is of the essence.
14: You hitch up your scooter and you're flying again. From Skanos' hotel suite, and with Skanos lending an ear, you call Perry Quimby just to keep everything kosher. And it checks perfectly. Quimby's waiting, and the lady's on the level. Skanos wraps the tiara for you, and you're off again, down to Greenwich Village. And the lady practically drools as she caresses both halves of the tiara like they're a couple of newborn twins.
20: It is like a miracle. The tiara de Medici, the tiara of Cellini. Is it not beautiful, Mr. Chambers? Is it not a work of art?
14: Yeah, but $600,000, I wouldn't pay for it.
20: Oh, would that I could afford to keep it. But I cannot.
14: Quimby's waiting, Miss Maritza.
20: Oh, yes, we must go. I suppose the money will be on hand within a few days. Mr. Quimby is most meticulous that way.
14: Quimby's as good as a bank. Plus, he earns his commission two ways, from the purchaser and the seller.
20: Who can object? And we shall arrange that 50% of the proceeds go to you, as representative of Aristotle Skanos. I want to be meticulously honest in this transaction.
14: Oh, you betcha.
20: Yes. Yes, who is it?
21: Skanos. Aristotle Skanos.
14: Aristotle Skanos. After all, he's your client. You don't let him cool his heels outside. You open the door. And there he stands. And surprise, surprise, he's got a fistful of Luger in his right hand, and he's pointing it. Business end forward. He moves in and slams the door shut.
20: Oh.
21: I am welcome, I trust.
14: Miss Maritza, you know Mrs. Skanos.
20: That is not Aristotle Skanos.
14: Not Skanos? You're kidding. He's the guy that hired me, the guy that gave me the second half of the tiara.
21: My name, Mr. Chambers, is George Demetrius.
14: George Demetrius? You mean that guy? You mean you two?
21: Yes, we two. This lady, the light of my life, turned out to be, as you say here in your country, a filthy double-crosser.
14: But what you told me about this Skanos, he...
21: Most of what I told you was true. She hired him to assassinate me and to steal what was mine.
20: No, please, George.
21: He tried, but he failed. The tables were turned. I killed him in self-defense. But before he died, he told me all. Then I took his credentials, but I could not leave Italy, not for a long, long time. But finally, I am here. And as Aristotle Skanos, I sought my lady love. And now I have found her.
20: George, please, George. What are you going to do? George!
21: I shall do to you what you wanted to do to me.
14: Now look, just a minute.
21: I shall kill you, my lady fair, and then I shall take what is mine and return to my country. There is a plane leaving tonight. I'm prepared to take
14: it. Now just a minute, Mr. Skanos, or Mr. Demetrius, or whatever your name is.
21: Mr. Chambers, you have been most kind and most efficient. For the time being, I shall have to bind you and gag you and keep you here so that I may leave this country. That is, after I have attended to my lady fair. But someday when the tiara is sold, you, Mr. Chambers, shall receive your full and just commission.
14: That's real sporting of you, pal.
21: But at the moment...
14: A dame like that is probably entitled...

0: before you can get to it. Oh, and wings you. But then you do get to the gun, and you club him senseless.
1: And you've got Skanos on the floor, or is it Demetrius? And you're pointing the gun at Miss Maritza, or is it Miss Marina? And you drag yourself to the phone, and pretty soon the place is flooded with cops. And then you're home, with a slug out of your shoulder and a bandage around it. But Bubbles Greco is making like a nurse, and that sort of evens it up. You bring her up to date on current history.
2: Oh, it's all so exciting, so exciting.
1: Yeah, well, let me give you the final deal on it. Demetrius is getting deported to be tried for the murder of Skanos. And Miss Marina is getting deported to be tried for hiring Skanos to murder Demetrius. It gets a little mixed up, doesn't it?
2: Well, and that tiara?
1: Well, that goes back to the museum in Florence.
2: Well, where does that leave you?
1: Well, with a slug in my shoulder and no fee. And right now, I'm willing to trade in that 6 months of free drinks for, let us say, a bit of special attention from my gorgeous nurse.
2: Something like this?
1: Oh, yeah. Oh, it's a pretty good sample. Tell me, Bubbles, do you still want to be a private eye?
2: No, sir. From here on in, Bubbles sticks to Bubbles.
1: Oh, yes. And so do I.
3: And there you've had Crime and Peter Chambers. Dane Clark was starred as Peter Chambers. Crime and Peter Chambers was created and written by Henry Kane. Others in the cast were Roger DeCoven, heard as Skanos, and Bryna Rayburn as Bubbles. It was directed by Fred Way. This is Fred Collins inviting you to tune in next week, same time, same station, for Dane Clark in Crime and Peter Chambers.

0: Johnny Dollar.
1: This is long distance. Mr. Pat McCracken in Hartford, Connecticut is returning your call, Mr. Dollar.
0: Oh, thanks, operator. Put him on.
1: One moment, please.
2: Hello?
0: Hi, Pat.
2: Oh, Johnny. Hey, this message I found. Boy, I'm glad you called. Say, what under the sun are you doing in Los Angeles?
0: Just down here for a confab with Jack Johnstone. You know, the guy who dramatizes the cases I handle and puts them on the air.
2: Yeah, yeah. Give him my best.
0: And I just wondered if you had anything out here I can do before heading back to Hartford.
2: And if so, it'll give you a chance to put your travel charges on the expense account. Hmm?
0: What else?
2: Well, Johnny, I got a wire from him just a few minutes ago. You contact Herb Schilling at the Greater Southwest Insurance Company right there in L.A.
0: Okay, we'll do.
2: You can address your expense account to them.
0: Right.
2: Oh, Johnny?
0: Yeah?
2: Have you got a gun with you?
0: Sure, Pat. I always... Huh? Why do you ask that?
2: Well, judging by Herb's wire, Johnny, you may need it.
3: Bob Bailey in the exciting adventures of a man with the action-packed expense account. America's fabulous freelance insurance investigator.
0: Yours truly, Johnny Dollar.
3: A young lady by the name of Scheherazade kept her audience of one enthralled for 1,001 nights with one of the longest stories in history. That's a long time to devote to one chronicle, but some of CBS Radio's winning 7 weekday dramas have put that record in the shade, entertaining audiences in the millions with many times 1,001 days of continuing dramatic serials. 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Monday through Friday, follow these absorbing, true-to-life stories. 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And now, Act 1 of yours truly, Johnny Dollar.

0: 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Following is an account of expenses incurred during my investigation of the Winsome Widow matter. Expense account item one, $1.40 for a taxi from my hotel in West L.A. to Greater Southwest Insurance at one of those big office buildings on Wilshire Boulevard's Miracle Mile. Herb Schilling almost fell off his chair when I barged in on him.
1: Huh? Dollar.
0: Hiya, Herbie.
1: Look, I know that some of those new jet flights are pretty fast, but I only sent that wire to Pat McCracken a couple of hours ago.
0: I didn't waste any time trying to make plane connections, Herb. Just flew out under my own power.
1: You're kidding, I know. But where were you when you got the word from McCracken?
0: Right here in your own fair city.
1: Oh, I wish I'd known that. Even those couple of hours could have been saved.
0: Oh? What's the big problem?
1: A little matter of a liquor store holdup. Only I'm afraid this one wasn't so little.
0: Then tell me all.
1: Yeah, sit down. Johnny, for some reason or another, these places that sell bottle goods are a pretty frequent target for stick-ups. Here in Los Angeles, there have been quite a few of them over the years.
0: I'm surprised you insure them.
1: And needless to say, premiums are pretty high. And at least so far as our company's concerned, the policies are somewhat limited. That is, insofar as maximum allowable coverage is concerned.
0: Makes sense.
1: On the whole, we've been pretty lucky. By that I mean we've had to pay off relatively few claims. But now in the case of Willie Lehman...
0: Who's Willie Lehman?
1: His store is out in West Los Angeles at 10921 Santa Monica Boulevard.
0: And that's only about a mile from where I'm staying.
1: And the old man opened up his place late in 1951.
0: Oh?
1: Yes, 61. Early in 1952, he had his first holdup. The bandits got away with something over $900. So he bought some insurance from us.
0: Well, go on.
1: Since then, there have been seven more attempted stick-ups there.
0: A total of eight in as many years, huh?
1: Yeah.
0: Then your company must be getting a bit tired of paying off.
1: No, because after the second time...
0: He know how to use it?
1: He certainly did. He had a lot of medals from some German outfit he was in during the last war. Anyhow, he suffered no more losses. That is, until last night.
0: Oh, how much?
1: In money.
0: What else?
1: Something like over $400 out of the cash register, as nearly as the police can figure from the register slip.
0: Well, couldn't Lehman tell you how much?
1: No. Because you see, Johnny... He also lost his life.
0: Oh. And I take it you wrote his life insurance, too.
1: That's right. $30,000.
0: I see.
1: Look, it's a little late in the day, but you want to go out there and check with the police?
0: Sure. I'll be in touch. Item two, $50. Deposit on a drive-your-own-car. I passed up 10921 Santa Monica Boulevard and went right on out west to West L.A. Police Headquarters. There I ran down Sergeant Mike Kirby, who was covering the whole affair. Mike turned out to be a young, alert guy on the ball and completely cooperative.
2: That's right, Dollar. Eight times since he opened the place in 51. And that's way out of line.
0: Yeah, I should certainly think so.
2: And the last three stick-ups have been within the past 10 weeks.
0: Sergeant, my contact at the insurance company, Herb Schilling, tells me that Willie Lehman managed to fight off most of the bandits.
2: He told you right, Dollar. Lehman was not only a crack shot, but I guess he was pretty quick on the draw. It was only last month that he killed one of the two men that tried to hold him up.
0: Two men? What about the other?
2: I'm way ahead of you.
0: Huh?
2: We find that other man, we find the killer. Probably.
0: Well, it seemed like a pretty safe bet. But look, Mike, if there were so many tries at this one place and so many all at once...
2: Stakeout?
0: Sure, somebody watching over the place.
2: We tried it. As long as we had somebody there, you know, sitting in the back or working behind the counter or just watching from across the street, nothing happened. But the minute we took them away, bing, another hold-up try. Somehow they seemed to know whenever we had the place under surveillance.
0: And more important, when you didn't. Well, what have you got to work on?
2: Oh, nothing but a couple of bullets, I'm afraid. Want to take a run over and look at the place?
0: Sure, Mike, why not? The liquor store was closed, but there were lights on in the living quarters above it. We knocked a couple of times, but got no answer. So Mike used a key that he had. He and his men had been careful to leave things as they'd been at the time of the killing.
2: He was lying right there, Dollar, as though he'd come around the end of the counter.
0: Uh-huh. Near that door to the back room, huh?
2: Yeah. That door also leads upstairs to the apartment. He must have taken a couple of shots at the bandit. You see where the bottles were broken over on the shelf?
0: Yeah.
2: No bloodstains or anything. I guess he missed for once. But not the bandit. Caught him right in the heart, Johnny. Bullet went in at the right shoulder, then down through his heart and stopped against the lower left rib.
0: Of course, until you get a lab report on that bullet.
2: Well, it must be his wife. The wife she didn't answer when we knocked on the door.
3: Good evening, Mrs. Lehman.
4: Oh, no. Are you here again? Please, Sergeant, do you have to come around at all hours?
0: Oops. Hold everything. Lehman had been 61, but his wife, Gloria, couldn't have been more than 30. Tall, dark, she was obviously very proud of her highly commendable figure. And she was pretty. That is, almost. Maybe it was just a little too much makeup, especially around the eyes that she knew how to use so well. A little bell had rung in the back of my head. Yeah. And since I'd noticed a phone booth at the gas station next door, item 3, 10 cents for a call.
5: Johnny.
0: That's right, Herb, and I'm sorry to call you at home.
5: That's all right, Johnny.
0: But there's one thing I forgot to ask you about when I talked to you.
5: Yeah, what's that?
0: Who's the beneficiary of old man Lehman's life insurance?
5: Why, his wife, Gloria, Johnny.
0: Thank you, Herb Schilling.
6: Act 2 of yours truly, Johnny Dollar, in a moment. 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Remember, when the story's big, only a news-gathering force like ours can scoop it up and send it slicing through space to your set, packaged for immediate delivery. 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And now, Act 2 of yours truly, Johnny Dollar and the Winsome Widow Matter.
0: After the phone call to Herb Schilling, I went back into the liquor store where Sergeant Mike Kirby was still talking to Lehman's widow, Gloria.
2: You mean you don't plan to reopen the store at all, Mrs. Lehman?
4: Not if I can help it. I'll sell this gum to the first person I find has enough money to buy it.
0: And then what, Mrs. Lehman?
4: Why don't you call me Gloria, huh? Everybody else does. And who are you, anyway, Johnny? You aren't a cop, and you don't look like a dick.
0: Well, thanks.
2: Mr. Dollar's here because of the insurance involved.
4: From the insurance company?
0: That's right.
4: Well, listen, Willie had some insurance.
0: I know.
4: I mean, on himself, as well as the store. I don't know how much it is, but he promised me that he'd buy some.
0: It was your idea that he insure his life?
4: Sure, an old guy like him. I figured he'd up and die sometime while I was still young and beautiful, so why shouldn't I let him provide something for my future, like they say? Only whoever thought he was going to die as soon as this?
0: Whoever planned and carried out his murder?
4: You mean somebody planned to kill him this way?
0: Just where were you when it happened, Gloria?
4: I was upstairs in bed, asleep. Look, I've told the cops all about it.
0: Well, you must have heard the shooting.
4: I'll say I did.
0: And what did you do?
4: Well, I put on a robe and come running down here. Well, I see the cash register open and poor old Willie laying there. And when I see that he's dead, I phone the police.
0: You didn't see anybody else down here?
4: Well, by the time I got here, whoever did it was gone.
0: You don't seem at all upset over your husband's murder.
4: Now, you want me to put on an act? Don't you know that he was twice as old as I am?
0: Then why did you marry him?
4: Well, you know how it is. A chance to settle down and let somebody else support you for a change. Made him happy to have me around, and I guess I liked it okay, too, for a while. But gee, what a bore. All he did was talk about getting enough money to go back to the old country. Well, who wants to go back to any old country when you can have such a ball in this one? I know I always have, even when I was married to old Willie. Of course, he just didn't always know where I was half the time. Don't you like having fun, Johnny? Huh? I mean, with people more like your own age, huh? How old are you, Johnny? Don't answer it. The place is closed.
2: Well, it might be for me, Mrs. Lehman.
4: Oh, yeah.
2: Kirby. Yeah?
4: And listen, Johnny.
2: Oh.
4: If you can get me that insurance money in a hurry, well...
2: Yeah, good.
4: I want you to know I appreciate it.
0: Gloria, how long ago were you married to Willie Lehman?
4: Last September.
0: Yeah. Oh?
4: Now, why do you say it that way?
2: Okay,
4: I told you, Johnny, I married
2: the
4: old man so he could take care of me.
2: Excuse me, Johnny, I got to get back to headquarters. Ballistics downtown is sending up a report on the bullets we found.
0: Oh, good.
2: Also, Bob Golden picked up a bum in a saloon, and it looks like he's the one that did this job.
4: They picked up the guy that killed Willie?
2: Looks like it. You want to come with me, Johnny? Well, do you or don't you?
0: Yeah, Mike. I'll go along with you.
7: I told you. I told all those other cops. I'm the guy that heisted the dough out of Lehman's Liquors last night.
2: Then you shot and killed him, Benny.
7: Oh, no. No, I tell you, I didn't do it. That's the truth. So help me, that's the truth.
2: Are you trying to say somebody else went in there and shot him after you left, Benny?
7: Well, I don't know.
2: There was no reason if you'd already taken his money.
7: I don't know. How should I know? You think I stuck around there after I got his dough?
0: How many shots did you fire at him, Benny?
7: How many shots? Why, I didn't fire none. You saw that gun the cops took off of me. It was made of rubber. That's all it was. It was made of rubber. If I hadn't got stupid and gone out and got drunk and showed it to somebody and told them how I got away with the money from that liquor store with it, you think these dumb cops had ever got wise to me?
0: You didn't fire a single shot.
7: How could I? I waved my rubber gun at him. He reaches under the counter. He comes up empty, so he gives me the dough and I leave.
2: You're lying, Benny.
0: You make a paraffin test, Mike.
2: Yeah, and I think this is the result of it. Well, Conroy?
8: The paraffin test was negative, Sergeant. No sign of powder on either of his hands. Also, Sergeant...
7: Yeah, you see, I told you I never had no real gun.
2: All right, Benny.
7: I told you all I did was rob that joint.
2: Shut up, Benny.
7: What do you want me to
2: shut up. Yeah, Conroy?
8: Also, Sergeant, here's the report from downtown on the bullets from ballistics.
2: Good, yeah, let me have them.
8: And also, they returned that gun of Mr. Lehman's that they found beside his body. There's no prints at all on it. Now,
2: Johnny,
8: is there anything else?
2: Hey, look at this.
0: Yeah?
2: Conroy?
8: Yes, sir.
2: Get this bum out of here. Lock him up upstairs.
8: Yes, sir. Come on, Benny.
7: You wise guys can't pin no murder rap on me. You wait till I get a lawyer.
8: Oh, yeah, we'll wait.
0: What's it say, Mike?
2: Listen. The bullet that killed Willie Lehman and the bullets we pulled out of the wall of that store.
0: Huh?
2: Johnny, they all came from Lehman's own gun.
0: Well, how about that?
2: In other words, with the help of that phony rubber pistol, Benny somehow got Lehman's gun away from him. Maybe Lehman had already pulled off a couple of shots and missed. But the one that killed him...
0: Oh.
2: Yeah.
0: The paraffin test showed no powder on Benny's hands.
2: Then he must have worn gloves. He must have killed Lehman.
0: You want to bet?
2: Then who did? Well, first I think I'd better get some proof.
6: Act 3 of yours truly, Johnny Dollar, in a moment.

When friends drop in, let your hospitality show you're sociable in the modern manner. Pepsi, you know, is the favorite of the smart and young at heart.

0: Have you tried a Pepsi lately?
1: Now, Act Three of yours truly, Johnny Dollar.
2: Listen, Mike, you're overlooking one thing.
3: Like what, Johnny?
2: That Benny's a shaky old bum, a wino. Suppose he'd gone into that liquor store with a real gun instead of that phony little rubber one you boys found on him.
3: Well?
2: You think for a minute he could have stood up against a crack shot like you say Lehman was?
3: Well, now, that's besides...
2: Of course not. Now, could he get Lehman's gun away from him and kill him with it? Ever since he kept the gun in that store, not a single holdup man has got the better of him. He even killed one of them a month ago.
3: That's very true.
2: All right. Now, I think I can get your killer for you. Only you have to let me get her my own way.
3: Her?
2: That's right.
3: You mean Lehman's wife, Gloria?
2: That's right.
3: Johnny, I thought of her, too. Motive, opportunity, everything. But proof.
2: Let me handle it my own way.
3: But if she didn't do it...
2: If I'm wrong, it won't be any reflection on you, on your record.
3: Oh. I see what you mean.
2: Okay. We'll take my car. And you got to promise me one thing.
3: What's that?
2: That you'll stay outside, that you won't make any move until I ask you to, no matter what happens.
3: Well, now, Johnny...
2: Otherwise, you can try hauling her in yourself. But, of course, if you're wrong about it.
3: Okay, Johnny, let's go.

0: I'm glad you came along, Johnny. I'm getting awful tired of having all those cops around here.
1: All right, listen, Gloria.
0: And you are going to get that $30,000 insurance money for me in a hurry, aren't you? You know how long it'll take for me to get the rest of his stuff here in this state. A guy dies, it's sometimes a couple of years before they... What's the matter, Johnny?
1: $30,000, huh?
0: What?
1: I thought you didn't know the amount of that insurance.
0: Well, Johnny...
1: Gloria, the only recent attempts at a holdup were made between the times the cops had a stakeout here, right?
0: Yes, that's right, Johnny.
1: Then somebody must have passed the word around when everything was clear.
0: You think so? Gee, that's...
1: Yeah, and I also think that the only people who knew when the police weren't here were you and your husband.
0: Well, you don't think he'd go around blabbing it?
1: No, I don't.
0: Well, then... Now, wait a minute, Johnny Dollar.
1: I'll get your back hair up, Gloria. Not yet.
0: What?
1: Your husband was good enough with a gun to have thwarted 7 robbery attempts in a row.
0: That's right.
1: So I think he could have prevented his own murder if he'd had his gun last night.
0: Well, of course he had it. They found it laying next to his body.
1: Somebody was glad to see these holdups, these attempts anyway, because it provided a perfect excuse to kill him.
0: Now, listen,
1: Johnny.
0: He kept
1: the gun under the counter, didn't he?
0: Sure. Right here, under the register.
1: Okay. Okay. I'm going to put my gun there.
0: What are you up to, Johnny?
1: Get behind the counter a minute. About where he'd stand when a customer came in.
0: Well, sure. Right about here.
1: So last night, a man came in and he stood about here. He pulled a toy gun out of his pocket, demanded the money in the register.
0: What is this?
1: What would your husband have done? Well...
0: Grab the gun. Like this.
1: You're pointing that right at me, you know.
0: That's what you would have done.
1: But there was no gun there last night. Because you had taken it. And when the bandits left, you were standing up on the stairs there at the back. You'd come down from your apartment.
0: What are you talking about?
1: The bullet that killed him went from his right shoulder down to his heart. Down to the lower ribs. Because you were up on the stairs when you shot him. Then you fired a couple of shots into the wall and you call the police.
0: You can prove that, Johnny, enough for the cops.
1: When I tell them, Gloria...
0: But you won't, Johnny, because it happened just the way you said. But you're never going to tell them.
1: Gloria!
0: Too late, Johnny! No! No! No! You took the bullets up! You tricked me! You tricked me!
1: That's right, Gloria.
0: Dirty! Double-crossing! You lying cheat!
1: You happy, Sergeant? Pretty obvious, I guess, right from the beginning. But as I said, getting proof, or in this case, a confession, isn't always so easy. Anyhow, expense account total, including mileage on the rental car and the trip back to Hartford, I'll call it 250 even, okay? Yours truly, Johnny Dollar.

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16: Jell-O tapioca puddings. Yes, sirree.
14: And now Lucille Ball with Richard Denning as Liz and George Cooper, two people who live together and like it. And now let's look in on the Coopers. It's Saturday morning, and right after breakfast, George went up to the attic to get his decoy ducks so he could spend the day repainting them. Well, 2 hours later, Liz became curious and went up to the attic to see what happened to George and his decoy ducks.
15: George, what in the world have you been doing up here so long?
18: Hey, look what I found, Liz. A stack of real old National Geographics. Oh, come over here and look at these old magazines.
15: No, thanks. They remind me of the dentist's office.
18: Oh, but they're full of wonderful stuff. Look, it says right here that in South Africa, the female wombat takes on a protective coloring and becomes invisible during the mating season.
15: No.
18: No explanation has been found, and it's very frustrating to science.
15: I'll bet it's more frustrating to the male wombat.
18: Oh, gee, look at this automobile ad from 20 years ago, Liz.
15: Oh, let me see. Oh, Doesn't that make you sad? New Cadillac, $1,100.
18: Lend me your handkerchief, Liz.
15: George, let's answer this ad. It's got a coupon on it.
18: Oh, don't be silly.
15: But it's my favorite model, a sport roadster with a rumble seat.
18: Say, do you remember those roadsters, Liz? With the isinglass curtains?
15: And the rumble seat.
18: And how tough it was to put the top up and down.
15: And the rumble seat.
18: And those hard tires that took 60 pounds pressure.
15: And the rumble seat.
18: Hey, wait a minute. What's with you and the rumble seat?
15: I was just remembering my college days, George. A couple of fellows drove us to school when I used to ride back and forth in the rumble seat.
18: Oh.
15: I'll never forget my college days. Gee, I sure got a wonderful education.
18: At college?
15: No, in the rumble seat. Say, what are you staying up here so long for anyway? Haven't you found those decayed ducks?
18: That's decoy ducks.
15: Oh, George, I just remember what happened to them. You know the charity bazaar last fall?
18: Yeah.
15: Guess what we used for targets in the shooting gallery?
18: You mean...
15: Yes, those little decoys have gone to the great duck pond up yonder.
18: Oh, well, I needed new ones anyway.
15: George, we ought to throw away some of this awful trash up here. That old iron junk, for instance.
18: Junk? That's my muscle-building equipment.
15: Too bad you never used it.
18: Thanks a lot. You know that my shoulders are 6 inches broader than they were before we got married?
15: Yes, I know.
18: And who can I thank for that?
15: Your tailor.
18: Nonsense. I built them up with this barbell.
15: Then how come when you take your coat off, they go back to their premarital size?
18: Oh, try and argue with a woman. I built them up by exercises like this. You lift the barbell off the... Can't budge it off the floor.
15: What happened to you, boy?
18: Nothing's happened to me. It's the barbell.
15: Oh.
18: You see, when iron stays in a cool, dark place, it becomes heavier.
15: Oh. I thought that when a muscle stays in a lazy arm, it becomes flabbier.
18: Very funny. Now, listen, Liz, if we're going to get rid of anything, we ought to sell that old piano you insist on keeping.
15: Sell my wonderful old piano? Crazy.
18: Well, why all the sentiment? You never could play it.
15: I could, too, and I still can. Listen to this. How was that?
18: Fine. Now do it without the player piano.
15: didn't think you'd notice.
18: Well, your feet gave you away.
15: Oh.
18: That's the only way you ever could play a piano, with your feet.
15: Oh, is that so? Well, name anything and I'll play it.
18: All right.
15: How about Glowworm?
18: How about the Tchaikovsky Piano Concerto in B-flat minor?
15: How about Glowworm?
18: How about the Tchaikovsky Piano Concerto in B-flat minor?
15: Did I hear someone say Glowworm?
18: No, you didn't.
15: All right, I'll play the Tchaikovsky Piano Concerto in B-flat minor.
18: You mean you really can play it?
15: Certainly. The Tchaikovsky Piano Concerto in B-flat minor.
18: I thought so.
15: Quiet, this is very difficult.
18: I think the glowworm blew a fuse.
15: Well, this piano needs tuning, that's all. Oh, shut up. George Cooper, you make me so mad. I'll fix you.
18: Liz, put down that barbell.
15: All right.
18: Now, come on, Liz. Let's go downstairs.
15: Oh, no. Now you got me mad. I'm going to lick this glowworm if it takes all night.

0: Katie, how do you think the piano looks in the living room?
1: It looks all right, Mrs. Cooper. I'm just glad that piano tuner's finished. He's been fiddling with it for hours.
0: He certainly didn't leave it very clean.
1: Say, that sounds fine. You play real good.
0: Katie, I'm cleaning the keys.
1: Oh. Well, if you don't mind my asking, Mrs. Cooper, how come you're taking piano lessons?
0: Oh, George makes me so mad. I'm just going to show him I'm not as untalented as he thinks. I used to play the piano pretty well.
1: Haven't you finished cleaning those keys yet?
0: Katie, this time I'm playing it.
1: Oh, pardon me.
0: It's all right. Now that it's tuned, George will see it was the piano that was at fault and not me. Can't even tune a piano. Oh, I wonder what's keeping Professor Krausmeier.
1: Krausmeier?
0: Yes, I located my old piano teacher. He gave me my first lesson when I was only 5 years old. I hope he realizes I'm grown up now.
1: And why?
0: Well, in those days, every time I did something wrong, he put me over his knee and spanked me.
1: Well, how often did that happen?
0: I never finished a lesson standing up. I'll let him in, Katie.
1: All right, Mrs. Cooper.
0: Why, hello, Professor Krausmeier.
2: Oh, little Lizzie. Oh, let me look at you. Ach, you don't look like a little Lizzie anymore. You look like a big Cadillac.
0: It's the same chassis with a little longer wheelbase.
2: And all the accessories, too.
0: Oh, thank you, Professor. Remember how you used to take me over your knee and spank me?
2: Yeah, and I remember that little song you used to play. Glow, little Glauberum, glimmer, glimmer. How is that poor little Glauberum?
0: Still suffering. Look, I found all my old music books.
2: Oh, excellent, excellent. Let me look, huh? Oh, 10 little tunes for 10 tiny fingers.
0: Yes, it comes out even. 1 tune for each finger.
2: And here's your old exercise book. Oh, you got 1 gold star on the singing mouse.
0: Yeah.
2: You got 2 gold stars on the happy frog.
0: Uh-huh.
2: Oh, and here's the Glauberm.
0: What did I get on that?
2: 1 verstunken.
0: Oh, wait a minute. Here's a little note you wrote.
2: Uh-huh.
0: She claims the piano is out of tune. Oh.
2: A silly excuse you used. Only a child would try a stupid alibi like that.
0: Oh, here's a good one, the robin.
2: Oh, you used to be pretty good on that one. Please, go ahead, play it.
0: All right. Pretty good, huh?
2: Lizzie, you got 10 fingers, haven't you?
0: Certainly.
2: Let me see your hands.
0: Why?
2: It sounds like you got 7 on one hand and 3 on the other.
0: Professor, you don't think I'm hopeless, do you?
2: Oh, nobody is hopeless. I can teach anybody to play the piano who possesses only 3 qualifications.
0: What are they?
2: A right hand, a left hand, and $5 an hour.
0: That settles it. Professor, I'm going to take lessons again. I have to learn at least 1 piece perfectly, or life won't be worth living around here.
2: Oh, I have the perfect piece for you. It's an old German folk song called Weit unten auf dem Schwaneflug. It goes like this. Weit unten auf dem Schwaneflug.
0: Oh, I know that song. It's called Way Down Upon the Swanee River.
2: Ach, they are translating everything these days. Well, if you really want to show it off, you should go on my little radio program, you know. Yeah, Professor Krausmeier's Talent Scout. Each week I give a prize. Of course, that's just for my talented boobles.
0: Oh, well, that lets me out. I'm not a talented booble.
2: Well, now, if you would take 3 lessons a week, I might consider you talented enough to go on it.
0: Oh, I see. Mother Nature doesn't give out the talent anymore. You do, huh?
2: Well, we work hand in hand.
0: I guess. Tell me, Professor, how talented would I have to be to win this radio contest?
2: 5 lessons a week?
0: 5 lessons at $5. Professor, it's a deal. I'm going to win that contest and impress George if it takes all the talent I have in the bank.

0: Katie, how long can this go on?
1: I don't know, Mr. Cooper. She's been playing 3 days and hasn't reached the river yet.
0: When she does, I hope she falls in.
1: We even got a telegram asking her to stop.
0: No. Who sent it? The neighbors?
1: I think it really was, but they signed it The Friends of Stephen Foster.
0: Oh, I'd better go in and try to reason with her. Maybe I can bribe her to stop. Liz! Liz! Oh, Liz!
2: George, please don't sing when I'm playing.
0: Been yelling at you for 5 minutes.
2: Well, I'm sorry, dear. I didn't hear you.
0: Well, how can you stand to hear the same mistakes over and over all day long?
2: Oh, I don't listen. I have cotton in my ears.
0: Look, why don't you stop this whole thing? I take back what I said. You're great. You play very well.
2: Really?
0: Honest Injun.
2: Oh, I'm so glad you said that, George. I was going to give up, but you've given me the strength to continue.
0: Oh, what's the use? Goodbye.
3: See you later, dear.
1: Well, how'd you make out with Iturby?
0: Oh, she wouldn't listen to me.
1: She wouldn't?
0: No, in fact, she won't even listen to herself.
1: Oh, isn't there anything we can do?
0: I think I'll go down to see Professor Krausmeier. I'd better get to Krausmeier in a hurry. Now there'll be no stopping her. Professor Krausmeier, I'm Liz Cooper's husband.
4: Oh, come in, come in. Tell me, has she made it to E River?
0: Yes, today.
4: Congratulations.
0: Professor, I came to ask you to make Liz give up the piano. She's about the worst.
4: Wait! Your hands.
0: Huh? What about them?
4: So artistic. When you came in the door, I said, there are the hands of a pianist.
0: Really? Well, you're wrong, although I did play the violin a little in high school.
4: When you came in the door, I said, there are the hands of a violinist. I just happen to have this old violin in my studio. Go ahead. Play.
0: Oh, but I've forgotten everything I ever knew.
4: Oh, nonsense. True talent never dies.
0: Well...
4: Go ahead. Play. Heifetz, move over.
0: Yeah, I guess it did sound pretty good at that.
4: Hold it, hold it. You don't want to get stale, Yasha.
0: Yeah, that's true.
4: Oh, my, so much talent in one family. Oh, you will go places.
0: Oh.
4: No, I can see it now. George and his magic violin, and Liz and her makes you glad you're not a Glover, Moosey.
0: Oh, but, Professor, I don't have time to take lessons.
4: Now, look, Mr. Cooper, I'll let you in on a secret. I got a little radio program. Each week I hold a contest. Now, your wife is going to be on it this week. How would you like to be on it and win? On the basis of talent, of course. Say for $50.
0: It'll be worth it to beat Liz at her own game. It's a deal, Professor.

0: you stop that racket, George? I'm trying to practice.
1: You stop. I'm trying to practice.
0: All right. We'll just see who's the stubbornest. Where'd that harmonica music come from?
2: Me. I'm playing it in self-defense.
0: Oh, this is all your fault, George.
1: But I'm going to be on that radio contest of Krausmeier's, too.
0: You?
1: Yes, and I wouldn't be surprised if I walked off with the first prize.
0: I would. What would you like to bet you don't win, George?
1: Well, make it easy on yourself. But I'll have to warn you, I got my information right from the jockey.
0: The jockey, huh? Mm. Shake hands with the horse. I'll just bet $100, George Cooper.
1: You've got a bet.
0: Oh, are you a sucker?
1: From now on, Liz, I mean business. May the best man win. Shake.
0: Okay, and don't be surprised if the best man turns out to be a woman.
1: Yeah. Liz, what have you done? You've ruined my violin.
0: All I did was glue the strings together.
1: All you did?
0: Well, you were having so much trouble with four strings, I thought one big one would be better.
1: Oh. Oh, for goodness sakes, come to bed, Liz.
0: Do you mind if I give my hands their nightly beauty care?
1: Oh, are you going to wear those gloves filled with hand cream to bed again?
0: Yes, I am. I'm wearing them whether you like it or not. Say, these gloves feel funny.
1: Do they?
0: I can't get them off. George Cooper, what did you put in these gloves?
1: Quick drying cement.
0: Oh! Well, this isn't going to stop me. I'll play on that program if I have to get a new book called 10 Tiny Tunes for 10 Tiny Toes.
1: Oh, aren't you dressed yet, Liz? It's almost time to leave for the radio studio.
0: I just have to put on my dress. I bought it specially for tonight. Why don't you get dressed?
1: Well, it doesn't take me as long as it takes you. Hey, where is your dress?
0: Right there on the... It's gone. George Cooper, what'd you do with my dress?
1: Nothing. Oh, it's too bad, Liz. You wouldn't wear any of your old ones. Well, I guess you'll just have to stay home.
0: That's what you think. I happen to have a whole closet full of... Look, my clothes are all gone.
1: Oh, what a pity.
0: You're so smart.
1: Hey, where are you going?
0: Right out here in the hall.
1: Hey! Let me out of here, Liz.
0: Well, that takes care of my competition. Oh, my goodness, what am I going to wear? Oh, I'll see if there isn't something I can wear in George's room.
1: Open

0: was little Danny Thielen, age 12. Thank you, Danny. You keep on playing like that, and who knows what will happen to you. Now we will hear from Esther Weiss, Zimbel student. Esther, I go look for her. Where is she?
1: I haven't seen her.
0: Oh, hello, Mr. Cooper.
2: Mrs. Cooper.
0: That's a nice-looking suit you have on.
2: Oh, do you like it? I thought the pants were a little too long.
0: Crazy people. Well, I gotta find Esther. Mrs. Cooper, maybe she's in the... would you go look and see if she's in the...
2: I wouldn't dare in these clothes.
3: Here I am, Professor.
0: Oh, good, good. Oh, here she comes now. Hurry up, Esther, hurry up. By the way, where is Mrs. Cooper, Mr. Cooper? The other Cooper, where is he?
2: Oh, I'm sorry. He asked me to tell you he couldn't get out tonight.
3: I'm ready.
0: Oh, good. And now we will hear from Esther Weiss, Thimble student.
3: I am Esther Weiss, age 5 1/2. I will play Beethoven's 9th Symphony on the cymbal.
0: All right, Esther, go ahead. Thank you, Esther Weiss. And now for our last contestant... We hear from Liz Cooper at the piano.
4: Hi, Liz.
2: George, how did you get here?
4: I slid down the drain pipe.
2: That's a lovely dress you're wearing.
4: You like it? The skirt's a little short.
2: That's my sunsuit.
4: Oh, that's what it is. Hasn't it got an awfully low neckline?
2: You got it on backwards.
0: Well, now, for our last contestant... Liz Cooper at the piano.
4: Last contestant. That's going to be me.
2: Oh, no, it isn't.
0: Now, what's going on here? What's the matter, Mrs. Cooper?
4: That's Mrs. Cooper.
0: Ach, you're both here. But there's only time for one of you.
4: Well, which one?
0: That's something you'll have to decide between you.
4: I'll play.
2: That's what you think. Out of my way.
0: No, wait. Come back. You both can't play.
4: My name is George Cooper.
2: My name is Liz Cooper.
4: Age 36.
2: My name is Liz Cooper.
4: I'll play Humoresque.
2: I'll play Way Down Upon the Suwannee River.
0: But you both can't play at the same time.
4: One, two...

0: Oh, that was good. That worked out fine.
1: Who won, Professor?
0: You both won. I give you the prize for the best duet. 6 months free lessons with Professor Krauswein.
1: Oh, no.

0: George Cooper.
1: Huh? What? What's the matter?
0: You ought to be ashamed.
1: Hey, what's the idea of slapping me?
0: That's for the way you acted in my dream.
1: Oh, what was I doing?
0: You were smooching with Betty Grable.
1: Oh, Liz. You know, I was dreaming, too, about you.
0: Oh, really?
1: Yeah. You were dancing with Gregory Peck, but you don't see me getting angry.
0: Oh, I'm sorry. Where were you in your dream?
1: Oh, I was out on the patio, smooching with Betty Grable.
0: Oh! No! That's for me and Betty Grable. Good night, George.

0: 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Tonight's program was produced and directed by Jess Oppenheimer, who wrote the script with Madeline Pugh and Bob Carroll Jr. Original music was composed by Marlon Skiles and conducted by Wilbur Hatch. The part of Katie the Maid was played by Ruth Parrott. Lucille Ball will soon be seen in the Paramount picture Sorrowful Jones. Be sure to listen to Lucille Ball in My Favorite Husband next week. Bob Lamond speaking.
1: Ladies and gentlemen, the secret word tonight is chair, C-H-A-I-R.
2: Really?
1: You bet your life.

0: Elgin America, creator of America's most beautiful compact, smartest cigarette cases, magic action lighters, finest dresser sets, presents Groucho Marx in the Elgin American show, You'll Bet Your Life, the comedy quiz series produced and transcribed from Hollywood. And here's that sterling Elgin American, the one, the only...
1: Groucho!
2: Last time I saw him, he was coming down the chimney.
3: Oh, that's me, Groucho Marx!
2: Thank you. Well, here I am again, old Kris Kringle Marx, with $1,000 for one of our couples tonight. George Fenneman, who's first to try for it?
0: We invited some messenger boys to the show tonight, and just before we went on the air, our studio audience selected Harvey Crater, and here he comes with his partner, Fred Knopf, who was selected because of his unusual occupation. Gentlemen, meet Groucho Marx.
2: Merry Christmas, and welcome for Elgin American Compacts. And if one of you says the secret word, he wins a 16-millimeter Apollo Sound movie projector. It's a common word, something you use every day. You're a messenger boy?
4: That I am.
2: Who do you work for?
4: Oh, the Red Arrow Bonded Messenger Corporation.
2: Where are you from?
4: Oh, back east.
2: Far east or the Middle East?
4: Oh, I think it's more about the middle. Iron River, Michigan.
2: Oh, that Middle East, I see. Of course, it's obvious you weren't born at home. Messenger boy would have to be born in a delivery room. Are you married?
4: No.
2: Do you have a girl?
4: Oh, that I have.
2: Mm-hmm. Nice, nice girl. What does she look like?
4: She kind of resembles you.
2: Can't you get another girl? Mr. Fred Knoth, is that?
4: That's right.
2: You were chosen from the audience because of an unusual occupation. What's unusual about your job, Mr. Knoth?
5: Well, I manufacture bottles to break over people's heads, make rain, snow, fire, earthquakes, anything of that nature.
2: What's so unusual about that?
5: Well, I'd like to clarify that a little bit.
2: Well, I wish you would, huh?
5: I'm one of the supervisors of the special effects department at Universal International Studio, and that's my job to do the special effects required for picture work.
2: I see. Do you do any special work around Christmas? For example, could you make it snow?
5: Sure.
2: What do you use for snow? Cornflakes?
5: Cornflakes.
2: With strawberries and cream or just... straight cornflakes. Yeah. Have you ever thought of using snow?
5: That's too tough here in California.
2: What's the toughest job you ever tackled in the movie business? Making an earthquake?
5: No, an earthquake is very easy. But I think one of the toughest assignments I ever had was...

0: the whole works out at once.
1: What picture was this in?
0: That was in an Olsen and Johnson picture.
1: Well, that explains it. What do you do on your job, Harvey?
2: Pickup and delivery.
1: Just what do you deliver?
2: Well, anything.
1: Could you deliver the Republican vote?
2: It'd have to be something to fit in the station wagon.
1: What's that?
2: It would have to be something to fit in a station wagon.
1: Well, the vote they got in the last election, you could put in a station wagon. Not only you could put it in the station wagon, you could put it in the glove compartment. Where do you get most of your business, Mr. Crater?
2: Well, from department stores, anybody who needs emergency delivery service in a hurry.
1: And how do you handle these emergency calls? In the jet plane?
2: No, we use the station wagons, but in the downtown area, we like to use bicycles.
1: You use a bicycle for speed?
2: Well, sure, I can make better time downtown on a bike than you can in an automobile.
1: Maybe downtown, but not on Mulholland Drive. Well, you both certainly have interesting jobs, and now George has the perfect Christmas gift from our sponsor.
3: Yes, Groucho, a perfect Christmas gift for any woman. And I'm sure Mr. Knott's wife will love this sterling silver compact engraved in 14-karat gold. And Harvey's girlfriend will love one just like it. Thereby, Elgin American, of course.
1: You're a garrulous fellow, aren't you? Anything embarrassing ever happen on your job, Harvey? Such as delivering a message the same day it was given to you?
2: No, not on the job. But something did happen to me at a party when I was awful embarrassing.
1: What was that?
2: Well, it seemed we got involved in a kissing game. And I don't know how it happened, but a hook from my partial plate got caught in between her teeth. And when
1: slower. I didn't... Where was your girl while this was going on? The one that looks like me. Don't think I'll ever forget that. Huh? And don't think she ever will either. Well,
2: anyway, when I finally broke away...
1: Did you sing Fangs for the Memory?
2: She said there was a time and a place for everything.
1: Now I know why your girl looks like me. Now, what's the most valuable item you ever delivered, Lightning?
2: Well, it was a piece of jewelry valued at $5,000.
1: You mean they trusted you, a perfect stranger, with all that stuff?
2: Oh, sure. We're all bonded.
1: So's old granddad. And I've seen him disappear pretty fast. Well, you certainly make an unusual team, and I hope you'll be very happy together. In just 1 minute, you're going to work together as a team for $1,000. But first, listen to this.
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1: All right, let's see if you two will get a chance at the $1,000 question. You're going to play You Bet Your Life, Fenneman, and bring them up to date on the rules.
3: Each of our three couples has $20. They bet as much of that $20 as they want on each of four questions. The couple that earns the most money gets a chance at the $1,000 question at the end of the show. Our other two couples are in a waiting room off stage, so they don't know what's going on out here.
1: Here we go. Let's see how high I can build you $20. You selected songs that ask questions as your category. Is that right? Right. How much of the $20 are you going to risk?
0: $10.
1: $10 bucks. All right. Jerry Fielding will play, and you give me the title of this song. Play, Jerry.

0: isn't true what they say about Dixie is right.
1: And they're on their way with $30.
0: Remember, you're going for $1,000 tonight. How much of your $30 you going to try?
2: 20.
0: Give me the title of this song.
3: How much do you love me?
0: One answer between you, now.
3: How deep is the ocean?
0: How deep is the ocean is right.
1: Now we have $50.
0: All right, here's your third question. How much of the 50 will you try?
2: 45.
0: $45, all right. What's the name of this song?

0: talk it over between you and give me an answer. The name of that is Don't You Love Me Anymore. You've got $5. Now, how much are you going to bet now?
1: Say about three, I guess.
2: No,
1: this trip.
2: Shoot the five.
0: All right, you're going for $5. What is the name of this song? It asks a question. Good and loud, and what is it?
3: You remember? Remember me.
0: Remember me is right.
4: And they wind up with $10.
0: Thanks and good luck from Elgin America. Now stick around, you might still get a chance at the $1,000 question.
5: Groucho, the secret word is still chair. Perhaps our next couple will say it. Just before we went on the air, our studio audience selected a school teacher and a housewife. And here they are, Miss Betty Pearson and Mrs. Julie Gibson, meet Groucho Marx.
0: Merry Christmas, girls. And if one of you says the secret word, she wins a 16mm Apollo Sound movie projector. It's a common word, something you use every day. Teachers like that when I went to school. I wonder if I couldn't take another course or two. School teacher and a housewife, eh? You're the housewife, huh?
6: Yes.
0: Miss Julie Gibson, huh? Oh, you're the school teacher,
6: yes,
0: Betty?
6: I'm
0: Betty
6: the school
0: Jane
6: teacher.
0: Pearson, huh? Where are you from, Betty?
6: Well, I'm from Whittier. It's about 12 miles east of Los Angeles.
0: What does your husband do, Betty?
6: I don't have a husband.
0: Well, then you probably don't know what he does, huh? Well, that's the best way to keep a husband happy, if you don't know what he does, huh? Would you like a husband, Betty?
6: Yes, I think so.
0: Anybody out here got an old husband they're not using? Mrs. Gibson?
7: Yes.
0: Where are you from, Julie?
7: Oh, I'm from all over.
0: That's a good place to be from.
7: My husband was in the Air Corps, and we traveled a lot until recently, but I originally came from Florida.
0: Uh-huh. How'd you meet your husband? Were you in a parachute or something?
7: No. I was on a house party down in Florida, and the doorbell rang, and I went to the door, and this man stepped in the door and frightened me so much, I screamed and fell down the chair.
0: Why,
7: and
0: that's... You don't know it, Mrs. Gibson, but you just said the secret word, which is chair, and George over here will tell you what you won.
5: 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Now, Mrs. Gibson, you can show regular Hollywood sound movies or movies you take yourself. It sells for $129.50.
0: How'd you meet your husband, Mrs. Pearson?
6: I don't have a husband.
0: What grade do you teach at school, Betty? I'll call you Betty, huh?
6: That's fine.
0: Yeah, that's fine.
6: Well, I'm in the first grade.
0: You're in the first grade? What do you teach in the first grade? ABC?
6: Well, sort of. We teach reading and writing and number work and games and English.
0: You teach English, huh?
6: Yes.
0: How's my English?
6: Well, you speak fairly well, but sometimes...
0: Thanks for the qualifying.
6: Sometimes you're a little careless with your syntax.
0: You say my syntax?
6: Yes.
0: You even got a tax on that now. Mrs. Gibson, who disciplines the youngsters, you or your husband?
7: I do.
0: Why?
7: Well, my husband doesn't like to spank them.
0: I see, and you like to slug them?
7: Well, no, it hurts me worse than it hurts them.
0: You mean they slug you back, huh? Mrs. Pearson, do you believe in spanking youngsters, or should they be allowed to have their own way?
6: Well, I think you should strike a middle course.
0: Well, that's certainly the best place to strike, I'm at. Anything exciting ever happen around your school?
6: The biggest thrill I ever had was the first day I started to teach school, and I stood in my own room, and there were 35 children, which were my own, and I was...
0: How's your husband, Mrs. Gill?
6: I don't have a husband.
0: Still haven't got a husband. Suppose you got up Christmas morning and there lying under the tree was a wealthy... a handsome, wealthy, lovable young bachelor. What would you do?
6: I'd call the police.
0: Say, that's a good idea. They could hold him until you got a preacher. Now, we'd like you to have perfect Christmas gifts from our sponsor.
5: For each of our ladies, Elgin American's beautiful simulated pearls. They're the finest pearls made by man. Nothing could be nicer for Christmas.
6: Thank you very much. They're beautiful.
0: All right, now let's play your Bet Your Life for $1,000. You run your $20 into more than the other couples, and you get a chance at the big question later. Fenneman's offstage to remind our listeners how much the first couple won.
5: The messenger and the movie man earned $10.
0: You selected famous children of fact and fiction, is that right?
6: That's right.
0: Now, here's your first question. You have $20. How much are you going to risk?
6: Ten.
7: Ten or 15?
6: 15, then?
7: 15?
6: 15.
7: 15.
0: What was the name of the poor English boy who became a wealthy merchant? He owned a famous pet cat.
6: Was it Moby Dick? No, that was a whale.
0: No, he owned a whale, huh?
6: Was it David Cock?
0: No.
6: Oh, it's too bad.
0: I'm sorry. It's Dick Whittington, and you should have known that, Betty.
5: They now have $5.
0: You now have $5. Well, that's a shame. How much of the $5 would you try?
6: Oh, $1, I think. Two and a half.
0: How about... how about $2.98?
7: Okay.
0: $2.50, huh? Okay. What was the name of the kid in the Arabian Nights that owned a magic lamp?
6: Aladdin.
0: Aladdin is right.
5: Well, they're on their way. They have $7.50.
0: All right, you now have $7.50. For the price of a very fair steak at the Brown Derby. Here's your third question. You have 77.5 bucks. How much are you going to bet?
7: 7.5.
0: You're going to bet you're going to shoot the works, huh? What was the name of the girl who had a party with the Mad Hatter?
7: Alice.
0: Alice in Wonderland is right.
5: Now they have $15.
0: You've got 15 smackers. How much are you going to risk?
6: $15.
0: $15. What is the name of the little wooden marionette whose nose grew every
6: Pinocchio.
0: Time he told... Pinocchio is right.
5: And they wind up with $30.
0: Okay. Thanks and good luck from Elgin American Compacts. Now, in just 1 minute, our last couple will play You Bet Your Life, and then we know who gets the chance at the $1,000 question. But right now, I want you to pay attention to this.
1: Good gracious, I've nothing for the Johnsons yet.
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1: Heavens, what can I get this late for Jim's boss?
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0: Now then, we'll soon know who's going to earn the most money and get the chance at the $1,000 question. George, who's ahead so far?
5: The housewife and the school teacher are leading with $30. And Groucho, the secret word is still chair. Our next couple doesn't know what it is. We invited some college students from foreign countries to the show tonight, and here comes the couple selected by our studio audience just before we went on the air. Miss Ruth Nicole and Mr. Jan Dykstra meet Groucho Marx.
0: Welcome, kids, to You Bet Your Life, and Merry Christmas. And if one of you says the secret word, he wins a 16-millimeter Apollo Sound movie projector. It's a common word, something you use every day. College students from foreign countries, eh? Miss Nicole, is that right?
8: Yes. Mm-hmm.
0: Parlez-vous français?
8: No.
0: She pregnancy Dutch, honey?
8: No.
0: Habla usted español, kiddo?
8: Oh, sí, señor.
0: I knew I could do it. Chinese, huh?
8: I'm from Guatemala.
0: Guatemala, huh? What part of China is that in?
8: Eh? It's Central America, between Mexico and Honduras in the tropical Central America.
0: Uh-huh. And are all the girls as attractive as you down there?
8: Well, I don't know. You come down.
0: I'm sorry to ignore you, but I...
9: Such a beautiful girl here. That's just funny.
0: That's right. Jan Dykstra?
9: Yes, I
0: know. What language do you speak, Jan? John?
9: Well, let me
0: How do you pronounce that, Jan?
9: Jan, that's right. Jan. That's my name.
0: What language do you speak?
9: French, German, Italian, Indonesian, Greek, and then I have a dialect, Frisian. It's a part of Holland.
0: Well, you're a waiter at Ciro's, eh?
9: And then I speak, of
0: all
9: course,
0: right, I
9: English.
0: Give up.
9: I speak English,
0: you,
9: too.
0: I should say you do. You speak very good English. How is your syntax? What part of Holland are you from, Jan?
9: Well, I'm from Utrecht. It's not far from Amsterdam and The Hague. It is in the middle of the country.
0: Mm-hmm. What college are you attending?
9: UCLA.
0: UCLA, huh? What college is so fortunate as to have you, Miss Nicole?
8: Southern California.
0: What are you taking at USC? Your English professor?
8: I am taking English.
0: You're taking English?
8: And journalism.
0: What are you studying, Dutch Street?
9: Oh, political science.
0: Political science.
9: But that is not a Dutch Street.
0: That's no treat at all, is it? How old are you, Jan?
9: 24 years, next month.
0: 24. And may I ask your age, Miss Nicole?
8: Of course.
0: How old are you?
8: 21.
0: Now, Dutch Bob, don't you miss being home for Christmas?
9: Very much.
0: Holland is the original home of Santa Claus, isn't it?
9: Yes, we do have a Santa Claus.
0: Does he climb down the chimneys over there?
9: No, he doesn't climb down the chimneys. Our Santa Claus, we call him Santa Claus, and he doesn't come at Christmas, but at the 5th of December. And he himself is a dignified old bishop with a long beard and not a jolly round face as your Christmas man. And he rides around on a white horse.
0: Does Kris Kringle come down there south of the border?
8: Yes, but we know him as St. Nicholas.
0: St. Nicholas.
8: St. Nicholas. Mm-hmm.
0: What do you want for Christmas, Miss Nicole?
8: Well, as long as I'm not going home, I'd like the people who have been so damnified by those terrible floods in Guatemala to have a better Christmas, because they're going to have a very sad one this year.
0: Is that so? I'm sorry to hear that. Does a Latin American girl ever run into unusual situations over here?
8: Oh, yes. I had a letter for my father that I wanted to mail. And I went to mail the letter, and I saw a box, and I pulled the lever, and nothing happened. So I said, well, nothing happened. Things go wrong in the United States. And fire engines began to come all over the place. And then came the fire chief and everybody. And then I discovered that this was not a mailbox, but a fire alarm box.
0: Well, you lost the letter and got the ladder. Now, what are your impressions of the United States, Miss Nicole? For example, what impresses you most about this country?
8: Oh, there are so many things, but I'd say hamburgers are very special.
0: Here we have the Grand Canyon, the Chrysler Building, Niagara Falls, Tallulah Bankhead. And what impresses her most? A piece of meat on a bun. I mean, what do you like about the United States?
8: I like the theaters and the beaches. They're beautiful beaches, especially Malibu.
0: What do you dislike about the United States? And I'll be frank.
8: Oh, there are many things.
0: There are?
8: It's true, oh, yes. I have a great gripe against the United States.
0: Well, they grow gripes out here.
8: There are those doors that are marked in and out. And if you try to get in and it's marked out, then it goes against your nose and it breaks it.
0: Don't they have any doors in Central America?
8: Oh, they are not marked in and out. You can go in wherever you like.
0: You can?
8: Oh, yes.
0: I tried that once and got thrown out. Well, you certainly are a charming couple. We enjoyed having you here, really. And now, before we proceed, we want you to have the perfect Christmas gifts from our sponsor.
5: For Ruth, this lovely sterling silver compact with 14-karat gold engraving. And Elgin American, of course, the perfect Christmas gift.
8: Oh, thank you.
0: You like it, Ruth?
8: It's beautiful. Thank Mr. and Mrs. Elgin for me.
0: Not only Mr. and Mrs. Elgin, I'll thank Mr. and Mrs. American.
8: All right. Please do.
0: And what have you got for old Dutch cleanser over here?
5: Elgin American's popular cigarette case with today's smart leather-like look. Something to show off to your friends.
9: Beautiful.
0: Well, I'm glad you like it, Jan. Now, let's play your bet your life. You beat the other couples, you get a crack at the $1,000 question. I can't tell you how much they won, but George is off stage to remind our listeners.
5: The school teacher and the housewife are ahead with $30.
0: Here we go. Let's see how high I can build you $20. You selected world leaders as your category.
9: That's right.
0: Okay, now here's your first question. You've got $20. How much do you want to try?
8: Five.
9: No, let us put six. $1 more.
0: All right, who is Argentina's president?
8: Perón.
0: Perón is right. You can decide on a single answer between you, huh?
5: They're on their way, Groucho. They have $26.
0: Okay, you got $26. Remember, you're going for $1,000 tonight. How much of the 26 will you try?
9: Should
8: we go
9: one higher?
8: Oh, go 10 this time.
9: 10? Okay, 10.
0: Who is the Prime Minister of India?
9: Nehru.
0: Nehru is right.
5: They're climbing now. They have $36.
0: All right, you got $36. Here's your third question. How much of the 36 are you going to risk?
9: 15. Okay, $15.
0: $15. Who is the Chief of State of Spain?
8: Franco.
0: Francisco Franco.
5: Now they have $51.
0: You've got $51, and here's your last chance to beat the other couples. How much will you bet?
9: 25.
0: Who is the Prime Minister of England?
9: Attlee.
0: Attlee is right.
5: And that means that these people, the college students, with their $76, get the chance at the $1,000 question. And now, a word from Myron Wallace.
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0: Ready to try for $1,000, eh? Good luck, and I'll give you 15 seconds to decide on a single answer between you, and no help from the audience, please. Here it is. Now that military government has been abandoned in Germany, who is America's civilian high commissioner in charge of our interests there?

0: All right, Mr. Dykstra, what is the answer you two have decided upon?
1: McCloy.
0: That's right, you win $1,000. You had the right answer, so you win $1,000 from Elgin American Compacts. What are you going to do with all that money?
1: Well, I'm going to use it for my thesis writing. I hope to get more material for from Holland.
0: And what about you, Miss Nicole?
2: My money will go to Guatemala to the damnified of the floods.
0: Well, that's a wonderful way to spend it. Thanks and congratulations to both of you.
1: Thank you.
3: 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Remember, next week's big question pays $1,000. 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
0: Good night, folks. Have you looked at your compact lately? Don't go away now. Bing Crosby's next.

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5: And thank you for the use of the lawn sprinkler, Miss McGee. I put it back in the garage.
8: That's all right, Lester. You come over and borrow it any time you please.
5: Well, thank you. Tell me, do you think Mr. McGee would mind if I took this long-handled shovel of mine back for a day or so?
8: I don't think so. He won't be using it for a while. He's all through digging for dinosaurs, you know.
5: Well, I tell you, they won't keep him down for long, Miss McGee. Oh, that man has always got an idea, hasn't he?
8: Yes, he has.
5: Why, he's liable to be prospecting for gold by tomorrow, or maybe taking a rocket trip to the moon.
22: Oh,
5: or...
22: hi, Les. You're just the guy I want to see. You want to hear this too, Molly. What are you doing tomorrow night, Les?
5: Tomorrow?
22: Hmm?
5: Well, I couldn't leave on a trip to the moon tomorrow night, Mr. McGee. I'd enjoy it.
22: The moon? But... Who said anything about going to the moon?
5: Well, I thought... Come to think of it, I guess I was the one that said that.
8: You were the one, Lester.
22: Well, Les, I and Mrs. McGee are going to give a theater party tomorrow night for some of our friends, and...
8: We are? This is the first
22: time... Please, Mrs. McGee, I'm in the middle of an invitation. It's like I say, Les, we're inviting a few well-chose friends to attend the theater with us as our fully paid guests tomorrow night, and we'd like you and Sally to give yourselves the honor of being along with us, too.
5: Well, now, that sure is nice of you, Mr. McGee, but... Gee, Sally and I are booked for dinner over at her folks' tomorrow night.
8: Well, if they're booked, they're hooked, McGee.
22: Oh, change the date, Les. You can see your in-laws anytime. This is going to be rather a gala occasion. Opening night, you know.
5: Well, I sure would like to, but it's Sally's mother's birthday. Gee, I hate to miss this, though. After it's over, be sure and tell me all about it.
22: Okay, Les.
8: Yeah, tell me about it, too, McGee. What brought all this on?
22: Oh, you know me. Just impulsive. I got to thinking about all the people we owe invitations to, and I decided the simplest way to throw a party would be a theater party.
8: I know.
22: Nothing for you to do but just dress up and be your charming self. Leave all the details to dear old Dad.
8: Yes, but the expense, I mean, that'll...
22: Relax. I got enough dough to take care of everything. Ah, this'll be a festive occasion, Molly. Opening night, the lights, the glamour, all the cream of the theater-going crowd. I better call the society editor of the Gazette and give her the details. Hand me the phone. Thanks. Hello, operator. Give me Winnetka LaHaye at the Wispa Vista Gazette. You, Mert?
8: Oh, dear.
22: How's every little thing, Mert? Tis, eh? What say, Mert? Satin what? Cactus. Oh, well, if you enjoy it, why not?
8: What? What happened?
22: Mert bought a satin dress with a cactus pattern. She loves it.
8: Oh.
22: What say, Mert? Gazette's busy, huh? Well, I'll try later. Say, if you're not doing anything tomorrow night, Mert, we're giving a theater party. Love to have you come along. Oh, oh, well, I'm sorry you can't make it, Mert. Bye.
8: McGee, don't you think you ought to sit down and make out a list of people you're going to invite? If you keep firing invitations at everybody that crosses your path, like, for instance, the...
23: Dartrey boy!
22: Good idea. I meant to anyhow. In the living room, old-timer.
23: Hello there, daughter. Hi, Johnny. I put the groceries in the kitchen, daughter.
8: Thank you.
22: Old-timer, I'm glad you stopped in.
23: Now, don't go ask me to run around doing errands for you, Johnny. I ain't in the mood.
22: I was just going to ask.
23: I wouldn't do it for my own brother, so skip it.
8: Actually, he's just trying to invite you.
23: I know Johnny's invites, daughter. I was down at the Elks last week when he invited Mort Toops to step out in the alley.
22: Oh.
23: When Mort slapped him on the ear with a pool cue, the hot ashes from Johnny's cigar went in my eyes.
22: All right, all right, all right. Skip it. Just forget it. I'll ask somebody else to come to our theater party that we're giving tomorrow night, absolutely free, with refreshments and everything.
23: I can make it. I'll feel okay tomorrow. I'm just mean, ugly, and downright cantankerous today, that's all.
8: Well, what's got you so upset today, anyhow?
23: Just came from quarreling with my girlfriend, Bessie, and I'm taking it out on the world.
22: Well, that hardly seems fair.
23: Yeah, and only the brave deserve the fair, Johnny. You realize all the great things in this world was accomplished by a man who just had a fight with her girls?
22: Yeah.
23: That's what made Panama go out and dig his canal. And why did Hannibal cross the Alps? Because his girl crossed him. And the Empire State Building, built by an umpire whose girl got him into an awful state.
8: Oh, dear.
23: History's full of horrible examples like that, Johnny. In fact, that's all history is, a lot of horrible examples showing us what not to do. The trouble with the world is we keep on insisting on making history. Well, I'll see you later, kids. About a quarter after dinner time tomorrow night, huh? But I won't bring Bessie. That'll teach her.
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22: Yeah, Wimp, the old-timer's gone, and Morton Mabel Toops, and we're going to ask Doc Gamble and a few more well-chose friends. Love to have you along, old chap.
1: Well, I'd be most happy to come, Mr. McGee.
22: And if you want to bring your wife...
1: Oh, no, thank you. She is out of town this week.
22: Oh.
1: Is there anything else I can bring?
22: Oh, just a happy smile, Wimp. This is all on me. We'll meet here at our house tomorrow night around 7 and go in our car. Or if there's enough of us, I'll rent something larger.
1: Oh, it sounds like a bully evening, Mr. McGee. I'll be there.
22: Good. Goodbye. Put Wimp down, Molly. I don't want to forget anybody.
8: You haven't forgot anybody so far. Everyone you've thought of, you've asked. What was that routine about if there isn't room in our car, I'll rent something bigger?
22: Oh, I just thought it would be kind of nice for us all to go together, you know. Let me see now. Who's next? You think we ought to invite Mrs. Spradley, or would she be a wet blanket?
8: The answers are no and yes.
22: Okay, she's out. How about Monica Miller?
8: It's her bridge night.
22: I thought she hated to play cards.
8: She does. Her dentist is installing her new bridge tomorrow night. The next time you see her, remember not to mention it, will you?
22: You know me, kiddo. I can be as tight-lipped as an alum tester.
8: Well, you certainly have been today. I haven't the faintest idea where we're taking these guests
22: tomorrow. Ah, you'll be surprised and you'll love it, kiddo. This is not only opening night tomorrow, it's a great production. And come in.
8: Oh, Dr. Gamble, do come in.
4: Hello, Molly, and good afternoon to you, sonny boy.
22: Hi, Bonesetter. Sit down, take the excess baggage off those suitcases of yours. Glad you dropped in, boy. I want to invite you to a party.
4: Be delighted to come, kids. What kind of a party is it, Molly?
8: Theater party, Doctor, tomorrow night. Where and to see what I have...
4: Oh, gee, tomorrow night? I got a date tomorrow.
22: A date? You got a date? With a girl?
4: Certainly it's with a girl, hamhead. Miss Cuddleson is one of the supervisors at the hospital.
8: Bring her along, Doctor. We'd love to have her.
22: Sure we would. Why not? Probably save her from a very dull evening just with you alone, Lard Bucket.
4: Well, I would like her to meet you two. Or you, at least, Molly.
8: Thank you, Doctor.
4: I don't know. I intended taking her to the sump room tomorrow night for a little dinner dancing. They got a floor show there now.
22: You'll have more fun with us, Dockie. We're just taking a few of our closest friends, all friends of yours, to the opening night of a fabulous big production. Mm-hmm. My party all the way. Show, refreshments, transportation, a truly gala occasion.
4: That's a deal. I'll call my office and have Miss Ogilvy cancel the sump room reservation. You know, tables are hard to get. Somebody else can use... Hello, Miss Ogilvy, Gamble.
22: Would
4: you phone the Ritz Vista and cancel the table I reserved for tomorrow? Yeah, I changed my plans. I'm going to the theater.
22: Mm-hmm.
4: If Miss Cuddleson calls, I'll see her at the hospital in a bit. I'll tell her all about it then. Right, bye. Now, tell me about this theater party, McGee. Where are you taking us?
22: You'll see, Ducky. And you'll love it.
8: That's all I've been able to get out of him all day, Doctor.
4: A lot of good shows in town. Kane Mutiny Trials playing the Civic. Is that it? It's a...
22: No. This is a brand new, never-been-saw-before presentation opening tomorrow night, and we're going to be first-nighters. Big surprise.
4: I'm beginning to get a strange, cold feeling in my feet suddenly. Your surprises, McGee.
8: Come on, now, loosen up, McGee. I want to know where we're going. Maybe I'll need a new dress or a new hat.
22: Okay. I was going to hold a surprise till we got to the theater tomorrow night, but you guys just won't let me. So I'll tell you. Here, look at this ad in the Gazette.
8: World premiere, Friday night.
22: Yep.
8: Moonbeam Drive-In Theater. Hmm? Wild Will Wyoming in his latest Western thriller... Lasso Law.
4: What? Oh, no.
22: It's not only the world premiere, but it's the first picture in the new screen process.
4: What new process?
22: Well, you've heard about CinemaScope and Vitascope and Natural Scope, haven't you? Well, this picture is filmed in Horse Scope.
8: Horse Scope?
4: Huh?
8: What's that?
22: This is a way of shooting pictures so that the people see the whole film from the horse's viewpoint. What be exciting. And just look at that, Molly. There's the best part of the whole deal.
8: Admission, $1 for a whole carful.
22: Mm-hmm.
8: Bring the entire family. Oh,
22: I figure if we get 15 or 20 guests, we can rent a flatbed truck or maybe a hay rack and put some chairs on it and get the whole bunch in for a buck. This will be the greatest entertainment bargain since...
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22: Just added up the people who accepted our invitation and not counting Doc, which we don't know whether he's going to bring a date or not, yet it looks like only six.
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22: No, by gosh, I won't. 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Good night.
8: Good night, all.
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0: With Red Skelton, David Rose and his orchestra, Lorraine Tuttle, Pat McGee and Dick Ryan and John Holbrook will be me, Rod O'Connor. From the Skelton scrapbook of satire, a story entitled Your Vote. And it stars MGM's clown, Red Skelton.
1: Oh, the voice of the turtle. Yes, you do.
2: Come on in. I have to dress you now.
1: Dress me for what?
2: Mother has to go vote. Today is election day.
1: Yes, I know, you know. Drop me off at the Skunk Patrol headquarters. We having an election today, too. And who knows, tonight I may be the new imperial potentate. I is going to be the head stinker in the Skunk Patrol.
2: You think you'll be elected?
1: Well, wouldn't you vote for the guy if he promised you a lollipop every Thursday?
2: Lollipops every Thursday?
1: Yeah, I'm going to be a real politician. Make a sucker out of the voters.
2: Oh, Junior, you didn't make false promises just to get votes. You know real candidates don't do that.
1: You must be a stranger in town.
2: Now, you stop talking like that.
1: What's your matter?
2: You're too young and too sweet to be a politician.
1: Huh?
2: I won't have it. I've tried to be a good mother to you. I've tried to make you clean and honest. And now, just look what you've done. You've made a lot of false promises just to get elected. A trial-size ward healer.
1: Boy, that's not good sitting about you.
2: Oh, at times I'm sorry I stopped your father from flicking cigar ashes into your crib.
1: Yeah. Well, what have I done wrong?
2: After all my training, you're dishonest.
1: Why?
2: How about your political principles? What do you stand for?
1: I stand for comfort. Because after the spanking I got last night, I can't sit down.
2: This new Lord Fauntleroy suit that I made.
1: Oh, no, I'm not going to wear that monkey suit. Besides, the pants is too tight.
2: Well, that's because it's new. Now put it on.
1: Okay, but my heart and soul ain't in it, I tell you that. Yeah, yeah, not only ain't my heart and soul in it, but neither is most of me. These pants is too tight. I can't breathe.
2: Oh, they'll loosen up when you wear them for a while.
1: Well, I'll bend over and loosen them up a little.
2: What happened, Junior?
1: Call me MacArthur. I just opened up a new front.
2: All right, now hold still while I put your coat on.
1: No, no, I only enough to dress myself. You get the stuff out of me pockets here, Mommy.
2: All right. Oh, my, look at all this junk. Bean shooter, yo-yo, bubble gum, a flat football, marble...
1: You,
2: Junior... What's this strange-looking object?
1: Oh, that's Keith McCloud, me pet snake.
2: Pet snake?
1: Yeah. Oh,
2: the things that some of you children... Snake! Junior!
1: But don't yell! You scared him, too! Goodness, don't yell at me! I is a candidate running for office!
2: Oh, that does it. Candidate or not, you're going to get what's coming to you.
1: Here, here, no, no, no. Oh, stop it, stop it. Oh, boy. Well, that goes to prove, boy, a politician don't stand a chance once the voter gets to the bottom of things.
2: Now, see if you can behave while I go change my clothes.
1: Okay.
2: Listen to the phonograph.
1: Can you listen to the phonograph?
2: Yes, there's a new record by Red Skelton and Dave Rose.
1: Oh?
2: Red is singing.
1: What's he singing?
2: Scarlet Ribbon.
1: Do tell.

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5: Junior!
4: Yes?
5: Go see who's at the door.
4: Okay, Kido, I go see who's at the door. I see who's there, soldier, sailor, or marine?
6: The man from the finance company.
4: Oh, a guerrilla fighter. Come, well, it's you, huh, Fatso?
6: Yes, is your mother home?
4: No, she's out trying to get the stork that delivered me investigated. What do you want her for?
6: Well, I promised to drive her to the polls to vote.
4: Oh, I didn't know you were smart enough to vote.
6: Oh, yes, sir, Junior. I'm a solid citizen.
4: You solid flab, you ask me. You know, we're having elections down at the Skunk Patrol today. And when I get elected, boy, I'm going to have all the candy and all the bubble gum. I'm going to ice cream and everything. Well,
6: how are you going to get it?
4: Taxes, boy. I've thought up something new, a sweet tooth tax for all the members of the club.
6: What will you do with all those sweets?
4: Eat them, of course, boy. I'm going to have more candy and ice cream. Now, I've had it my whole life, boy. Jackie Berry won't know what this is.
6: Won't it make you sick?
4: It'll help. Hey, Mummy, Fatso's down here.
5: Junior, you must not say things like that about Fatso. Well, are we ready to go?
6: Well, yes, just as soon as I can phone Skelton. I want to see if he wants to ride down to the polls and vote with us.
7: Who is it?
8: Yeah, only me, your houseboy.
7: Boy.
8: Get along with the boy, will you?
9: Daniel Boone was his scoutmaster.
8: Now, you know I'm not that old.
9: You don't know how old you are. You lost your birth certificate in the Chicago fire. Right?
8: Well, I couldn't be that old.
9: Oh, you couldn't, huh? You were the guy that rang in the alarm when that pig kicked over Miss O'Leary's lantern.
8: Yeah, it wasn't. It wasn't a pig. Now, it was a cow.
9: It was a pig.
8: It was a cow.
9: How do you know?
8: I was there. Yeah!
9: Case dismissed, boy. Case dismissed. Hey, did you go vote today?
8: I certainly did, sir. Mm-hmm. As soon as the polls open.
9: Good.
8: Of course, I am old-fashioned. I still believe freedom is everybody's job.
9: That's a good way to look at it, boy. Say, how do those new voting machines work?
8: Oh, just grand. You just pull a lever and the machine does the voting for you.
9: Well, they used to have a machine like that in Kansas City that did the voting for you. Say, answer the phone, will you? Thank you, bud. Thanks. A Democrat and that last joke through him. But for a minute, I was McPlug a little early tonight.
8: Skelton's residence. Just a second.
7: Who is it?
8: It's Mr. O'Connor. He's on the phone. Shall I tell him that you're engaged?
9: No, he knows I'm already married.
8: Hello.
10: Hello, Red Rod.
9: Oh, what do you want, Red Rod? That's brilliant dialogue tonight, isn't it?
10: Red, you know what today is?
9: No, I've lost track of the days. Ever since the finance company brought back my television set, time don't mean a thing to me.
10: Well, take a look at your calendar.
9: Okay. Wow! Woohoo! Boy, them Esquire girls get better every month.
10: Hey, look, I called to tell you that... Now what?
7: I just took a look at December.
10: Now, stop kidding. Today is election day.
4: Well, I know it, so what?
10: So what? Look, boy, you'd better read your sample ballot and get a load of some of those propositions.
4: What propositions?
10: For one, the proposition to legalize gambling.
4: Well, now, you know I'm against gambling in any form whatsoever. And I'll give you 2-1. They don't pass it.
10: Well, shall I stop by and pick you up? We'll go vote together.
4: Well, what's the rush? We got all day, boy. Besides, I'm a little tired. I'm going to take a nap. I was up all night with some sick jokes.
10: Okay, but don't forget to vote, boy.
4: Well, I won't. Guys, you think this entire election depended on an individual vote, and mine at that. I'm tired.
8: Huh? Shall I turn down your bed?
4: Won't do any good. I tried to turn it down before I bought it.
9: I'll stretch out here on the couch.
8: Now, Mr. Skelton, shall I awaken you before the polls close?
4: Look, I'm going to go vote. I'm just a little tired. I want to take a nap is all.
8: Okay. But did you ever stop to think what might happen if everyone overslept and nobody voted?
4: Yeah, I'll think about it. Go away, will you? I'm tired. Nobody voted.
11: Mr. Lincoln, what is your view? Do you think the individual vote is important?
12: I most certainly do. It's the safety valve of our American heritage. As long as the voice of the people is heard, our leaders will be representatives, not dictators. One individual vote can correct an evil. If you vote for something that seems to be good but turns out to be bad, you can correct your mistake the next time you vote, providing you protect your right to vote by voting.
11: You see, Mr. Skelton, suppose nobody voted. Nobody voted.
6: Hey, Red, you hear the news?
4: No, what?
6: Well, everyone overslept. Nobody voted, and all those screwy propositions are now laws.
4: Huh?
6: Remember the one proposed by the Careless Drivers Association?
4: You mean the one that would make it illegal for any pedestrian to cross the street faster than the slowest car in the neighborhood?
6: Yes, and that one passed.
4: Oh, you're kidding. Guys, I guess by not voting, we let those drivers get in the saddle, huh? Hey, well, let's read the small print on that proposition.
6: Yeah, I didn't bother to read it before the election.
4: Oh, look at this. From now on, we have to use the women driver signals. If she hangs her glove out the window, that's a left turn. A cigarette is a right turn, and a bare hand means you have to guess what's going to happen. What else happened?
6: And you know who was elected mayor?
4: No.
6: That old windbag, San Fernando Red.
4: Oh, no, not him. Turn on the television. Let's see if there's any more.

0: are my friend. I want to thank you for this deafening applause. It must be deafening. I can't hear a thing. I was elected. I was the only one that voted for myself. I'm proud to be your mayor. Now I'm proud to be running this beautiful city. But you just let anyone try to offer me a bribe, and I'll show you I ain't too proud. The first thing I intend to do is to carry out our party's platform. Carry it out to the incinerator and burn it. Now that I have been elected to office, I promise you... What am I promising you, jerks, for anything for? I'm in now. First thing I'm going to do is to run every gambler out of our city. Believe me, we've got no use for gamblers. I repeat, we do not need gamblers. I can handle all the rackets myself. But I want you to know that I'm a humble soul. Mine was not an easy life. I remember when I left my hometown, all I had to my name was the tar and feathers on my back. My ma was a pitiful soul. My ma took in washings. At 12 o'clock every night, there she'd be, taking the washings from all the lines in the neighborhood. But my ma loved life. And I repeat, she loved life. That's why we were happy when the judge gave it to her. Which brings us to the problem of crime and corruption. I promise you, within a year, there'll be no more crime or corruption in our fair city. I have the solution. The city has got to go. I don't know what the former holder of this office did with all your money, but I know what I'm going to do with it. I'm going to lend lease a lot of it to our good neighbors in Las Vegas. I want you to know, as I said, I'm a simple soul. Anytime you feel like coming down to City Hall to see me, come right along. We'll play the slot machines together. That's all for now, suckers. See you next election.
1: Well, that's our new mayor.
2: Yeah.
1: See, Red, what happens when us ordinary citizens neglect our duties?
2: Well, look, do you think it would help if we went up to see the governor?
1: Let's go find out.
2: Come on.
1: Say, Red, look. There's a body stuffed in that trash can. Just the feet are sticking out.
2: Yeah. Well, you go see what it is. Trash cans scare me.
1: Well, I'll pull the body out of the trash can. Why, it's Willie Lump Lump. Willie, are you dead?
3: Oh, wouldn't you like to know?
1: Hey, what are you doing in that trash can?
3: What am I doing? I'm working at my job. I'll have you know I've been elected the head of the Department of Sanitation. And my job is to see that the city is kept clean. And I have had a pretty rough night, boy. A pretty rough night. I say again, I have never had a rough night like I had last night.
1: Was it really rough?
3: How should I know? The voters elected me to this job, and so help me, I will get them if it's the last thing I do. I never had such a rough night.
1: Well, if you don't like the job they've elected you to, then why did you run for it?
3: I didn't run. I was crawling along, and they nabbed me.
1: Well, don't you think that you should empty ash cans instead of bottles?
3: No, my good fellow. You didn't read the propositions, did you? We're not picking up ashes anymore. We got a new regulation. Yeah. You will burn your ashes.
1: Willie, you should resign. You're in no condition to hold down a public office.
3: I know. That's why I need something to build up my spirits a little. You know, I've had a horrible home life, too. My wife nags me every minute. Always nagging me, always nagging me.
1: What about?
3: I don't know. I never go home.
1: Well, that's too bad. I suppose she drives you to drink.
3: She is mean.

0: Other than that,
1: really?
0: She makes me walk. I tell you, buddy.
1: Yes?
0: I should have never been thanked for pointing it out, buddy. I should have never been elected to this office because I am a pretty sick man. I had a pretty rough night. I'm a sick man. I just got out of the hospital.
1: What were you doing in the hospital? Something wrong with you?
0: No, I went there to take dancing lessons. In question, I was in a hospital because I had a horrible automobile accident, a head-on collision with another car.
1: Was it your fault?
0: I wasn't even driving. See, I was in the back seat at the time. Lucky nobody else was in the car with me.
1: Well, how did the accident happen?
0: Well, I was driving along, taking it easy. I was on my side of the sidewalk. And I made a right turn, and I didn't see that other car sitting in that show window. There's a lousy place to park a car. I tell you, I've got enemies, boy. I should have never been elected to public office. I wrecked my car, and you know what else?
1: What?
0: I had a pretty rough night.
2: Well, I'll see you later.
0: Goodbye.
3: Hey, Rod. Hey, isn't that Dave Rose and his orchestra sitting over there in the park?
1: Yeah. Hey, Dave, what are you guys doing out here in the park?
4: Well, you know that proposition that said anyone who pulls strings will be brought out into the open?
3: Yeah.
4: Well, here I am with my violins and harp.
1: No, this is just silly.
3: No laugh, but his violins and harp.
1: Well, that's what we get for not voting.
3: Hey, I'll tell you what you could play to make the guys in office get a hint.
1: What?
3: Can't we talk it over?

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1: Well, Red, here's the governor's house.
2: Well, you go ahead. Whoever he is, I'm ashamed to face him. I'll stay here and keep the car running, just in case.
1: Hope the governor's home. Gee, that's funny. A boxing glove for a door knocker.
3: You have to keep ringing the doorbell like that, boy? I woke up all my canaries in here, boy.
1: Cauliflower McPug, yeah. What are you doing here?
3: Come in, close the door before my wild goop gets away, will you?
1: Cauliflower, I came to see the governor.
3: Oh, you did? What can I do for you, citizen?
1: You're the new governor?
3: Yeah, how about that? I'm the governor. Ain't that dumping? I'm the governor. What's the governor? Hey, stop ringing that doorbell, will you? What's the matter with you,
1: oh,
3: boy?
1: Oh, brother.
3: Brother? Don't tell me you're another relative want to get put on the payroll. Boy, things are really nice, though. I never had it like this before, boy. Take a look. Look at my office. All of my own. Look at that desk. Solid mahogany. Solid mahogany. Mm-hmm. Look at that filing cabinet there. Solid mahogany. Solid mahogany. Yeah. Okay, I got it all from using this up here on my shoulders. Solid mahogany. Yes, sir, boy. I always said I would quit the fight game before I start hearing bells and birds, you know. I always said, boy, I'd hear, enter the phone, will you?
1: How'd you ever get to be a governor? What do you know about a state?
3: Well, I've been in a state of coma most of my life, you know. Why shouldn't I be the governor? I heard them say they wanted a man who would really put up a fight, and I got a triple-jointed nose to prove I'm a fighter, boy.
1: You have a receding chin, too.
3: You think my chin recedes? You ought to see my girl. She had to put her lipstick on from the back. Personally, I think the guy that ran against me took a dive.
1: Well, now that you're governor, are you going to stop fighting?
3: No, I had a fight last night in Pismo Beach. Oh, what a scratch that was. I gave that guy everything I had, my teeth, all my blood. What a punchy fighter, though. What a punchy fighter.
1: How many rounds did the fight go?
3: Well, the referee wouldn't let the other guy go after the third round, but it was just as well they carried me out after the first.
1: Boy, you're some governor. You're punchy.
3: You think I flipped my trolley, huh? You should see that wrestler that ran against me.
1: Mm-hmm.
3: Yeah. Just to get the farm boat, he got up every morning at 6 o'clock and milked his cow.
1: Well, what's wrong with that?
3: He ain't got no cow. I know. I buy my milk from him. Oh, head for the duck blind. A flock of them flew over that time, boy.
1: Well, if you're going to stick as governor, then I'm moving to another state.
3: Don't bother. I'm going to head for Capistrano myself. I'm going to take a little nap right now, boy. I'm going to take a little nap. See you later.

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1: Huh?
0: Wake up. 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
2: Go vote? You mean there's still a chance that I was only dreaming about all those guys and those propositions? Come on, boy, let's go. I'm one voter that slept long enough. Nothing's going to stop me from voting, brother.

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1: Now, ladies and gentlemen, until next Sunday...
2: This is Red Skelton saying that it's as much your country as it is mine. 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And American citizens, it's important. 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
17: What do we mean by participating? 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
18: The rates, as a matter of fact, are quite low.
17: Mr. Wilson has his houndtooth sport coat on this morning.
18: Say, I've noticed that for the last 2 days. He feels a lot better than he had.
19: Nice work, Ken. That was very funny.
17: I don't know. He
18: sounds like Bill Green.
17: Yes, sir. A houndstooth sport coat. It's really, really beautiful.
18: Oh, he feels much better than he did yesterday, doesn't he? Happy.
17: And, of course, Mr. Green is wearing a lamb's tongue sport coat.
18: And his blue sneakers this afternoon.
17: Mr. Green is himself today, unfortunately. We thought he'd come in dressed as someone else today.
18: Yes. Some days he's not himself, and it's usually an improvement.
17: Well, we have several features this afternoon. First of all, we have a group of graduates of the Kenneth Wilson William Green Musical School.
18: They range, of course,
17: from piano players to organ players to singers. And we have
18: local
17: one tap
18: quartets,
17: dancer.
18: Tap dancer, and there's a magician who won't appear on
17: the Of course, program. Mr. Wilson and Mr. Green don't make too much money for appearing on this program, so they have to turn their efforts elsewhere.
18: Well, the main reason they appear on the program is to advertise the fact that they have a school. I mean,
17: well,
18: their
17: the
18: radio income isn't much, but what they make out of the school.
17: Well, Bob and I have
18: devoted
17: this time to the Mr. Wilson and Mr. Green's musical graduates absolutely free
18: little
17: of charge
18: theme music
17: in order that they may be heard on the radio.
18: This is their golden chance. Swing open the door of opportunity, will you please, Ray?
17: The door is open.
18: The door is open.
17: And everybody is in. Now, don't be nervous, please. Mr. Wilson, would you care to speak loud and tell us this first contestant's name and what...
20: Surely.
17: And what did he study?
20: Organ.
17: All right.
18: Our first guest this afternoon, now, these are all rank amateurs, I might say.
21: I studied under Mr. Wilson at the Wilson Green Musical
18: School. You're Mr. Sturdley, are you?
21: Yes, I am.
18: Your first name first, please.
21: Dedham.
18: And where are you from?
21: I live in Dedham, sir.
18: Oh, you live in Dedham, and where are you from?
21: Oh, I'm from Dedham, sir. My name is Sturdley, and
18: okay.
21: I play the organ.
18: All right, now, will you go over there? How long have you been
21: I attended the Wilson Green Musical School for 10 weeks.
18: For 10 weeks?
21: Yes,
18: was
21: and
18: this
21: of course
18: a summer
21: I'm a
18: course,
21: veteran,
18: or?
21: Which helps.
18: Oh, it does?
21: Yes.
18: You're a veteran of what, the Army, Navy, Marine Corps, what?
21: Just a veteran. You
18: have a hole in your pocket, too.
21: Yeah. I am a veteran of the school.
18: I see.
21: So if you'll excuse me, I'll go right ahead.
18: Go right over to the organ and show us what Mr. Wilson taught you in his
21: all
18: own
21: my
18: class.
21: Friends are listening and everything.
18: That's well.
21: I'm pretty excited.
18: Well, I think he has the stops all set for you. This is after
21: I'm
18: 10
21: nervous.
18: Weeks. Oh, don't be nervous. This
21: well,
18: is your
21: I
18: big
21: am.
18: Chance.
21: I must confess,
18: You're
21: I am.
18: You're on the radio coast to coast.
21: All right, I'll go right ahead.
18: Go ahead. Going. Whoa, what's that? That's pretty good. Where'd you say you were from?
21: Dedham.
18: I bet you amuse your friends for hours on end with this, don't you?
21: Yes, I do. It's the only song I really know, but I have the fundamentals now.
18: Yeah. Well, stop right there. I think that's fine.
21: I want to thank
18: Add
21: you,
18: a generous
21: Mr.
18: round of
21: Mr.
18: applause
21: Goldie.
18: From our audience.
21: Hooray.
18: Hooray.
21: Hooray.
18: And now, Ray, I think our second guest has just come over here.
17: Yes. Your name, please, sir?
22: Sturdley.
17: And your first name, sir?
22: Abington.
17: Abington Sturdley. And where do you live?
22: William.
17: Oh, I see. All right. Well,
22: William is my first name. Sturdley is where I come from.
17: Yeah.
22: No. Sturdley is...
17: What
22: my
17: instrument?
22: My first name, and Abington is the second.
17: Shut up. Now tell us, Mr. Williams, exactly what instrument do you play?
22: Well, I don't play any instrument. I'm a graduate of the Bill Green vocal side of the Wilson Green School.
17: I see.
22: I sing basso profundo.
17: Well, I don't know if we have the music for that. Do we, gentlemen?
22: By a strange...
17: yes, we do have
22: strange
17: that.
22: Coincidence, I brought my own music.
17: All right, so you go right ahead.
22: If I may have a little bit of accompaniment on that same song, it'll be fine.
17: Right ahead, please. All right, Mr. Green, it's your
22: will
17: student.
22: You
17: for
22: give
17: the
22: me a
17: key sakes.
22: First, if you please.
17: Go right ahead. We're all listening. Right ahead.
23: Many brave hearts are asleep in the deep.
22: How's my voice coming over?
17: Fine, fine. Go right
22: Shall
17: ahead,
22: I
17: sir.
22: Sing another chorus?
17: One more, please.
22: I'll need some music, though.
17: Many brave hearts
23: Many
17: are...
23: brave hearts are asleep in the deep.
17: All right, so that's about all the time we have.
22: I only went 6 weeks to the school.
17: Tell us, did you enjoy your classes there?
22: Oh, immensely, yes.
17: Uh-huh. And do you think you'll go back for a second semester?
22: I doubt it very much.
17: Do you think you're qualified now to go out into the professional
22: world?
17: Well,
22: I have several engagements coming up in the near future, which will entail my being out of town.
17: Well, thank you, Mr. Basso.
22: I'm appearing
17: it's
22: up in...
17: It's been real profoundly having you here this afternoon.
22: I'm appearing up in Bailey's Mistake all next week.
17: I'll say you are, and I'm dying to know when you're in How's Next.
22: All right, and here's a charming young lady who is our last guest. Time is really fleeting away, and I want to be sure
0: that
22: she gets
0: on. I'll play the piano.
22: You're going to play the piano? Uh-huh. How long have you been a
0: Well,
22: student?
0: This is my third year at the Wilson Green Musical
22: is that
0: School.
22: So?
0: I'm slightly backward.
22: I noticed. What was your name? I didn't get that.
0: It's Sturdley.
22: Sturdley.
0: Uh-huh.
22: This is rather a strange coincidence. Everybody's named Sturdley today.
0: Uh-huh.
22: You're not related, are you?
0: No, of course we're
22: not.
0: No. Uh-huh.
22: All right. Where are you from? You didn't tell us that.
0: No, I'm from right out here in neighboring Arlington.
22: Oh, as well.
0: Yes.
22: Now, will you go over to the piano? How
0: All
22: long
0: right.
22: did you say you're 3 years you've been?
0: I'm a 3 year student.
22: You're one of Mr. Green's personal pupils.
0: Well, Mr. Wilson helped out, too. I want everyone to get credit for it.
22: Okay.
0: All my friends are listening in.
22: Good. You're not nervous?
0: Yes, I am.
22: All right. Do you have your music there?
0: Yes, I have.
22: All right.
0: All right. Thank you.

0: So as we say goodbye to the Green Wilson School of Music, with one of their smiling graduates playing the piano,
1: we have one more student who I might mention studied dramatics at the Wilson Green School. Sir, would you tell us your name, please?
0: All right. Hold it.
2: 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This is Basil Rathbone. 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
3: He took a voice for us, I think.
1: Thank you very much.
4: Do you want me to continue on?
3: No, that portion of our program is over.
0: Take your music and get...
4: One, two, two, one, two.
3: Uh-oh, that's the other student.
1: All right, look out. Back up, everybody. Look out, Jim. Look out, please. Good morning, everybody. It's time to get up now.
3: Everybody get out there and do these exercises as we go through.
1: All right, the count of one.
3: By one. I have Harry, my smiling piano player, over there. The time is 6:10.
1: Okay, Harry. All right, ladies. Count of one. Throw your right foot over the chandelier.
3: Count of two. Throw your left foot over the chandelier.
1: Count three. See if you can pick up a handkerchief off the floor.
3: To music.
1: One, and two, and three, and four.
3: Hold it, Harry.
4: Yes. You want me to keep on playing this?
3: No, you've got to play a little faster tempo, Harry.
4: Oh, all right.
3: One, and two, three, four, one, two. Wait a minute, I'm out of first step myself here.
1: Excuse me, but it's time for a commercial announcement.
3: Is it?
1: Yes.
3: Just had one, didn't we?
1: Oh, I believe we did, yes. That's right. This is a sustaining program. I'm sorry.
3: Why don't we let our musicians do something?
1: Well, they've been doing everything since 1 o'clock. They've been doing everything, for goodness sake.
3: No, but they like to play something to prove that they can't play. That prove that they can play.
1: These two gentlemen, I'm very happy to announce, did not graduate from the Wilson and Green School of Music. Mr. Wilson graduated from the New England Arboretum.
3: He did?
1: Yes, and Mr. Green, of course, studied in France.
3: That accounts for the trees growing
1: out. He studied French, by the way. Nothing to do with the piano. But if you two gentlemen would care to go ahead, we'll risk something and listen.

0: lost for a minute.
1: It's very, very pretty.
0: That was our two piano team, Hale and Hardy, with what was the name of that?
2: You started.
0: You started.
1: Yeah, we sure did, but I think we have time now, if we hurry, to the stage of Lowe's Poli Theater in Death Valley, where Snickers Incorporated is presenting Dr. O.K., the Sentimental Banker.
0: Thank you, Mr. Sterling. Where did the music come from?
1: I don't know. We certainly don't need it.
0: Thank you, Mr. Sterling. And before we get into our questions for tonight, let me introduce my assistants in the theater downstairs here at Lowe's Poli Theater, Death Valley. Ed Sturdley in the right orchestra to my right.
1: Thank you, Doctor.
0: Ed Sturdley in the center orchestra downstairs.
1: Thank you, Doctor.
0: In the left orchestra, Ed Sturdley. We'll have to hurry along here, please.
1: Thank you, Doctor.
0: Upstairs in the right balcony, Ed Sturdley. I'm not going too fast for you, am I?
1: Thank you, Doctor.
0: In the center balcony, Ed Sturdley.
1: Thank you, Doctor.
0: And in the left balcony upstairs, Ed Sturdley.
1: Thank
0: and now
1: you,
0: to our first contestant, Ed Sturdley, in the right orchestra downstairs.
1: Thank you, Doctor.
0: Hurry right along.
1: I have a lady doctor.
0: All right, for that lady doctor, 15 pounds of wet hamburger, if she can answer this correctly. This is a baseball question. Madam, are you good on baseball?
3: I can't hear you.
0: All right, here's your question. Who batted for an average of 173 from the year 1911 through 1918 in the Southern Pacific League?
3: Gene Autry and his horse champion.
0: Oh, I'm very sorry. That's wrong. But a big box of Snickers to that lady. What size Snickers do you wear, madam?
3: 6 1/8.
0: All right, and your name and address, please.
3: Miss Gwendolyn.
0: Miss who?
3: Gwendolyn.
0: I thought you were going to say Sturdley. And now in the center orchestra, Ed Sturdley downstairs.
1: I have a violin player here in the orchestra.
0: All right, for that violin player, 2 pounds of tripe, if he can answer this. This requires no special information, just careful, clear thinking. Are you ready, sir?
1: Statue of Liberty, Your Honor.
0: No, I'm sorry, that's wrong. You'll have to wait until I give you the question.
1: Oh.
0: If a bus covers 240 miles in 4 hours and 20 minutes, a train covers the same distance in 3 hours and 10 minutes, and a motorcycle covers the same distance in 6 hours and 22 minutes, how many stops do they make? We've got to hurry along.
1: I don't understand it, Doctor.
0: Oh, I'm sorry. Your name and address, please.
1: Squirtle.
0: And where do you live, sir?
1: Right here in Death Valley.
0: All right, now to Ed Sturdley in the balcony upstairs.
1: I have a lady, Doctor.
0: All right, for that lady, Doctor, this is the famous American question. I'll give you 3 clues. If you can answer after the first clue, I'll give you 2 boxes of Snickers. If you can answer after the second clue, I'll give you 1 box of Snickers. And if you can't answer until the third...
3: I can't hear you, Doctor.
0: All right, here's your first clue for the famous American. I was born
3: I don't understand
0: in 1904.
3: The question.
0: And 1905, I was a year
3: I don't
0: old.
3: Understand.
0: Who am I?
3: I don't know.
0: All right, for your second clue, 1 box of Snickers.
3: 1 box of Snickers?
0: No, that's wrong. I'm sorry. Here's your second clue. In 1915, I tried unsuccessfully to cross Niagara Falls on a tightrope. I invented the bicycle and climbed the outside of the Empire State Building, falling off 3 times. What's my name?
3: I don't understand the question, Doctor.
0: All right, for your final clue, this is worth 2 tickets to next week's production here at Lowe's Poli Theater.
3: It's all over my head,
0: which
3: Doctor.
0: Which, incidentally, is the string in gorgeous off-color. Your final clue, this famous American died in 1902. What's my name?
3: Harry Merchley.
0: That's right. Absolutely right. Will you get that lady's name and address, please?
1: Your
0: Mr.
1: name and address,
0: Sturdley.
1: Please.
3: Genevieve Sturdley.
0: Well,
3: Pine
0: is,
3: Street, Death Valley.
0: That is a coincidence. Our assistant's name is Sturdley, and our winning contestant's name is Sturdley.
1: Yeah, and we both have ponies, too, Doctor. Now, wait a minute. We have just time now to cut this nonsense out.
0: Get away from Death Valley.
1: Yes, for the Leon's sakes.
0: Which
1: say, we haven't had a good... We haven't.
0: Wait a minute. I heard Mary there in the background for a minute.
3: Well, I was listening to the program, Bob, and it just isn't up to par.
0: It isn't?
3: No.
0: Well, since when have you set yourself up as a critic?
3: Well, Bob, I don't know. I've been listening to the radio a lot lately, and I think I'm a pretty good judge of radio programs.
0: Yeah?
3: For instance, you don't have any of the appeal that the question man has.
0: Well, we don't have sometimes.
3: Now,
0: we
3: the
0: ask
3: question
0: questions.
3: Man has lots of nice things, like, who was Louis Pasteur?
0: Yes.
3: He can tell you right off snapdragon who he was.
0: Who was he?
3: He was a man who pasteurized.
0: Well, Okay, I mean, if you want to know that sort of information...
3: I mean, he has everything right at the tip of his fingertips.
0: Uh-huh.
3: Yeah, so he has a card file mine, Bob, but this
0: well,
3: program
0: listen,
3: doesn't
0: now,
3: have...
0: Well, listen, now, let me let you in on a little secret. He doesn't know all that information offhand.
3: Oh, he doesn't?
0: He just, no, he doesn't take those letters at random. He
3: well,
0: has to
3: I
0: look
3: thought,
0: them up first.
3: I thought it was fine. I thought if he knew all those down? Answers, he certainly wouldn't be trying to earn a buck on the radio.
0: No. No, he has somebody look those
3: Land
0: up for
3: sakes,
0: him. I'm sorry to break your
3: I thought
0: illusion.
3: He probably owned the RCA or something.
0: No.
3: If he knew all those answers.
0: Sure, he would.
3: Yes.
0: So, do you like our program any better now?
3: No, I don't.
0: Well, okay.
3: Uh-huh, no.
0: You have a recipe for later on?
3: A little later I'll come back, Bob. Mm-hmm. Right now I must sit down.
0: All right.
3: I'm so tired.
0: Listen to Dr. Delaney with a few well-chosen...
1: Yeah, this is how to have a slippery throat, ladies and gentlemen. If you have a dry, parched throat, take a glass of water.
2: Information. Information.
1: Information. You use your throat a great deal. You must handle your throat with care.
2: That's right, sir. I treat it with Thayer. I'll spell that for you. Thayer.
1: Could you spell it for us,
2: please? Elm throat lozenges.
1: And here's more information. 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
2: That's one five of 15 cents.
1: Thayer has been the favorite of singers and speakers for over 90 years.
2: That's 90 years.
1: That Thayer
0: too
1: gives
0: much,
1: your throat T-O-O-M-U-C-H.
0: Okay.
2: One.
1: It moistens.
2: Two.
1: It soothes.
2: Three.
1: It protects with no danger of irritation. 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
1: Say, ladies, for a lovely after-school snack, try a plate full of Thayer lozenges and a glass of Mission Bell wine.
0: Mmm,
1: real good.
0: The voice of Big Bob Delaney was impersonated by Hugh James.
1: Yes, it was. That brings us down to where we have to hustle over to Linda's house.
0: I guess we do at that. The Life and Loves of Linda Lovely, written for radio by E. Carrington Lump. Yesterday, we left Linda and David in a very exciting situation. The lawyer had just arrived to say that Skipper was taking the house away from David and Linda. The ancient Chinese clock on the mantelpiece is striking three as we see them now, toasting marshmallows and looking into each other's eyes.
4: David, David, your eyes, they look so much like marshmallows.
0: Yes, three bloodshot marshmallows.
4: Oh, my darling. Oh, my sweetheart, that's the nicest thing you ever said about your eyes.
0: I remember one day...
4: Oh, David, it's so kind of you to remember.
0: One day 18 years ago, when you and I first met, we were stoking coal on an ocean liner.
4: Oh, David, I thought you had forgotten.
0: When you tried to shove me in that furnace,
4: oh,
0: I...
4: Oh, my pet.
0: I knew that it was love.
4: David, did I tell you I had a letter this morning?
0: You had a letter this morning?
4: Yes.
0: From whom?
4: Reginald Daddlepoop Jr.,
0: the rich New York architect?
4: Yes, he wants to take me away from you, David.
0: Reginald Daddlepoop Jr.
4: Yes.
0: Back in our lives again?
4: Yes, David, he's back. He's been on a secret mission for the federal United States government.
0: He has.
4: David, he's back with us now. David, please.
0: Wow. Reginald Daddlepoop Jr.
1: No, Reginald Daddlepoop Jr.
0: Reginald Daddlepoop Jr.
4: Yes, David.
0: Back in the picture again.
1: And he needs a haircut.
0: What will he mean in this ever-engrossing story?
1: You can only mean one thing. Trouble.
0: Trouble in the lives of our
1: two. T-R-U-B-L-E.
0: Play your second offering for this afternoon, would you please?
1: Yes, this is called... When It's Sleepy Time Down South.
0: It's Wednesday in China.

0: Sam Schlink and his Aloha Gauchos with Sleepy Time Down South.
1: Really great stuff.
0: And now it's time for Mystery and Murder. The Pudgy Man. You learn more.
1: Whose
0: than
1: side
0: that.
1: Is that organist on?
0: I don't know.
1: The law or order?
0: It's late evening in New York City. No, we'll take that back. It's late evening here in Boston. There's supposed to be background throughout this whole thing.
1: Mysterioso type music, Ken.
0: Capital X-12. We see the Pudgy Man seated in his sumptuous quarters at the Hotel Somerset here in Boston, thinking about the crime which has been committed in the past few days. He sits there all 600... I beg your pardon?
2: Let's hurry right along. We don't have too much
0: Eventually,
2: time.
0: The phone rings. The Pudgy Man, his 605 pounds of flab, crawled to the telephone. He picks it up and says...
3: Hello. You say... It's murder? Murder, eh?
0: Yes, this was murder. Time for action for the Pudgy Man, cramming his gray Homburg down over his fat head.
3: Hello?
0: He crawls to the... You put the phone down.
3: You say this is murder?
0: You said that line. He rushes through the corridor to the elevator, passing an organist on the way who was practicing.
1: The organist should... The organist...
0: He rings for the elevator.
1: The organist is murdered.
0: The elevator stops at the floor with a jerk.
3: Hello? You say this is murder?
0: The Pudgy Man steps on, signals to go down.
3: Take me down.
1: This is... All right,
4: fourth floor, ladies' underwear, and Santa Claus.
1: Ladies' lingerie.
0: Pudgy Man, noticing his mistake, walks back into the elevator.
1: Noticing he doesn't look good in ladies' lingerie, he goes back upstairs. Say, just a moment. All right, Ken. Ken,
0: the
1: you get time and a half.
0: Show will be heard
1: today.
0: Again tomorrow at the same hour.
1: I think now the Berea College Choir with a 1-minute paid commercial
0: announcement. Incidentally, they've added two voices since we heard them yesterday.
1: See if you can detect them, friends.

0: right. The price is right. The price is right.
1: And the quality is right, too.
2: It's murder.
1: During the holidays, serve delicious, delightful Mission Bell wine.
3: We'll have to hurry along, Pudgy. We're running out of time.
1: Your guests will be truly thankful for your very good taste. Yes, sir. Top quality murder at low popular prices.

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1: Mary, you said you were going to have a recipe to,
2: Well, Bob, it's...
1: Well,
2: Stones. Bob, what is this here?
3: Just Stones. A minute, Stones.
1: Wait a minute, hold it.
3: Hold it, steady.
1: Appreciate your help, but...
3: I need some volunteers to go with me.
1: Where?
3: To the pass.
1: What's the matter?
3: There's been a holdup.
1: Well, you'll have to wait till 1:30.
3: Anybody going to come with me? Anybody
1: I don't
3: with red
1: believe.
3: Blood?
1: We're all yellow.
3: No, don't look at me.
1: No.
4: When I cut myself, it just puckers and hisses.
1: No, just take it easy. Go over and sit down. We'll try to help you later. Mary, how about this recipe of yours?
2: Well, Bob, I'd love to give a recipe, but time is running out on me.
1: That's all right. You have time
2: and
1: for
2: And I know
1: a
2: Ray is practicing his new program.
1: What
2: the
1: program?
2: Sweco announcement at 1:29.
1: Oh, is he doing that again today?
2: Yes,
1: I
2: he is.
1: Heard.
2: Bless his big fat heart.
1: He does a good job on that show.
2: Yes,
1: carries
2: he does.
1: It through. I mean, the whole
2: He's
1: show.
2: He's the whole show.
1: He is. And it has a lot of good pace in that show.
2: Yes, a lot of good marshmallow fluff, too.
1: I like the records they play on it.
2: I don't believe it's the record show. I think it's just 1 minute he takes up reading all about this here marshmallow fluff, and it's so nice for your hair and everything.
1: Something else, I guess, huh?
2: Yeah.
1: Well, you will have a recipe tomorrow.
2: Tomorrow at this very same time over much of this station.
1: Well, swell. And we'll look for you, and thanks for coming in anyway today.
2: Thank you, Bob, for your time.
1: It's okay.
3: Yes, that just about does it, I guess, for the day, Bob. If you'll get me down off my thumbs now, we can walk out of this studio as men.
1: We know you can be.
3: Yes, tune in for
1: show.
3: The Ken Wilson and Bill Green and their own show.
1: That's right.
3: Every
1: play
3: morning,
1: organ and piano in that program
3: at 8:35. It's a swell show to ruin your day for sure.
1: Be sure that you stay tuned for the next minute, friends. It's probably the most valuable minute in radio today, and I think you'll find something of interest to each and every member of your family.
3: For those of you,
1: I thank you, and remember coconuts.
3: Certainly, Edwin. And remember, friends, for those of you who consider marshmallow the biggest thing in your life, stay tuned. The parts of Kenneth Wilson and Bill Green were impersonated.
1: Bing Crosby did not appear on this program.
3: Bing Crosby, ladies and gentlemen. Don't forget to hang by your thumbs now. This is WHDH in Boston. Poll taking is a tricky business, but here's one poll that will prove 100% accurate.
5: 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Ladies and gentlemen, the makers of Dream Shampoo are pleased to present the fourth in a series of new programs starring Don Ameche.
6: Blanche, why don't you keep quiet and let me sleep?
5: Danny Thomas.
7: I'll get out of this phone booth tonight if it kills me.
5: And Francis Langford, who sings...

0: Thank you, Francis. Now, here is your host for the evening, Don Ameche. Thank you, ladies and gentlemen, and good evening. Don't go away, Francis.
1: What's the matter, Don?
0: Oh, it's Danny Thomas in the telephone booth. I think we're in for a little unpleasantness tonight.
2: What happened, Don? Did he get his head caught in the dial?
0: Carmen, you're a scream.
2: Well, I don't know the guy. I never even saw him.
0: Oh, this is serious, Francis. There's a lawyer here, Mr. Gordon. He's from the telephone company, and he wants his phone booth back.
2: I once knew a fellow who worked for the phone company. He used to empty the coin boxes. His name was Rob Nichols. They used to tell the one about the streetcar conductor. Rob Nichols, get it? Well, I thought it was funny. What do you expect? I'm only a band leader.
1: Honey, why don't you take a couple of aspirin?
0: Francis, I want you to stay right with me when we go to see Danny. Perhaps you'll be able to soften the blow and sort of manage things.
3: Green leaves your hair so soft and yet so easy to manage.
0: Now, what's that for, Toby?
4: Well, I'm just running through my discourse on Drain, Don.
0: Well, please be good enough to run through it someplace else. Never saw such a disorganized
5: Mr.
0: group.
5: Mr. Ameche, I don't like to be boorish about this thing, but my time is limited. I'm trying a very important case in Superior Court tomorrow.
0: Forgive me, Mr. Gordon.
5: Briefs to prepare and all that, you know.
0: Mr. Gordon, this is Miss Langford. I'd like her
5: Miss Langford?
1: Mr. Gordon?
0: I thought the three of us would quietly...
5: Naturally. It isn't my intention to resort to violence, but I understand this Tompkins fellow...
0: Thomas. Danny Thomas.
5: Yes. I understand he's not only taken possession of the phone booth, but furnished it completely and rented the front window to a watchmaker.
0: Now, that's just gossip, Mr. Gordon. I'm sure we can...
5: That remains to be seen. My client's the telephone company.
2: Telephone company? How about getting me a phone for my new apartment, Jack?
5: I'm afraid you have the advantage of me, sir.
0: Carmen, he doesn't install telephones. He's their chief lawyer. This is Mr. Gordon from New York.
2: How do you do? I'm Dragon from North Hollywood.
5: Well, I'm a little weary myself. The trip wasn't exactly idyllic.
2: Huh?
0: Go away, go away. Mr. Gordon, I suggest that we repair to the telephone booth and see if we can repair Danny Thomas.
5: An excellent idea. Mr. Ameche, you're nothing if not forthright. Where's this booth?
1: Fourth to the right. Would you like me to carry your briefcase, Mr. Gordon?
5: Oh, thank you, Miss Langford. I can manage. Just let me find my folio. Papers, here it is. I want this dispossessed notice.
0: Dispossessed? Imagine a guy being evicted from a phone booth. Well, it just goes...
6: Wait, hold it a minute.
0: Huh? What's the trouble?
6: What's Reed doing in Danny's booth? I didn't even know they'd ever met.
0: Shh. There's something strange going on between them. Listen.
7: Uh-huh. What'd you say his name was, Toby?
4: Gordon. Gordon, he's a lawyer. Yeah. And they're going to evict you from this phone booth.
7: Is Ameche in on this or Francis Langford?
4: Oh, I don't think so, Danny. Gee, that's why I'm so glad you've got Mike right.
7: Well, it's driving me nuts.
4: I know, but I can come here and bring you little bits of information, and nobody knows how you repay me. Well,
7: thanks for tipping me off, Toby. I suppose you want your reward now, huh?
4: Well, if it isn't asking too much, Danny.
7: Oh, no. Go ahead. Read your commercial to me.
4: Gee, thanks, Danny. Girls, here's a glamour secret. You obviously know what a difference in glamour just a Dreen shampoo can make. And listen, girls, this is straight to you. 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
7: Beat it quick. Here comes Ameche and that lawyer. I better use the phone.
0: Danny.
7: 1 minute, my good man. Hello? Yes, yes, I see. Leaving for Cairo this evening, eh? Well, make it a point to call me as soon as you arrive. Yes, at this number. Well, it's all right. I'll wait here until you call. Goodbye.
1: Danny.
7: Oh, good evening, Miss Langford.
6: Danny, this gentleman wants to have a talk with
7: you.
6: Make
7: it brief, please. I'm expecting some very important calls.
8: Am I addressing Mr. Thomas?
7: You have that honor, Mr.
8: Gordon, sir. I'm an attorney.
7: Oh, Attorney Gordon. Delighted. Mr. Gordon, it's Miss Langford.
6: Miss Langford.
1: Mr. Gordon.
7: Mr. Amici, Mr. Gordon.
6: Mr. Gordon.
8: Mr. Amici.
7: Well, if you'll excuse me now, I have some business to attend to. We'll find the ice and the ginger ale over there.
9: Danny!
6: What's the matter with you?
7: Oh, hello, Don.
1: Come on out and talk to Mr. Gordon, Danny.
8: Mr. Thomas, I represent the telephone company.
7: Oh, you do? Fine. Well, I want you to fix this mouthpiece. It keeps dropping on my nose every time I look.
9: Danny!
1: Come on out and talk to Mr. Gordon.
6: Now, Mr. Gordon is an attorney, and he wants you to get out of that booth.
8: Here's the bill of particulars.
7: Please, don't bother me with mundane affairs.
6: It's not mundane, it's sundane. And you better read that bill of particulars.
1: Come on out and talk to Mr. Gordon. Why can't I have another line?
8: Mr. Thomas, I am prepared to go to court with an action of ejectment in the event that you fail to comply with the demands made in our bill of particulars.
7: Let me see it. No one then by these present. Greetings. To it. Discharged. Danny Thomas. Telephone booth. 3 weeks. Public nuisance. Serving a piece. Indirect trespass. What do you know? Mr. Gordon, this entire thing is irrelevant, incompetent, and impotistic.
6: What is that impotistic?
7: I don't know. I just put it in there to scare him. That's all.
8: My dear sir, you don't scare me in the least. In exactly 3 minutes, I shall call the police and have you forcibly ejected.
1: Come on out and talk to Mr. Gordon. Oh, this is getting monotonous.
7: Now, wait a minute, Mr. Gordon. You have no right to put me out of this phone booth.
6: Why, of course he has, Danny. You've been in it for 3 weeks, and it's supposed to be for public use.
7: Well, I'm the public. I put Nichols in. That's like paying rent. As soon as the phone company accepts my money, they've established a landlord-tenant relationship.
8: Very good.
6: Oh, Danny, this won't get you anywhere. It's one thing to occupy a phone booth for more than a reasonable length of time, but it's another when you have it redecorated and take in boarders.
7: Boarders? That's a lie. Only one boarder.
1: Come on out and talk to... Oh, the devil with that. Goodbye.
7: And if you're calling me a public nuisance, Mr. Gordon, have you forgotten the doctrine of volente non fitinuria?
8: That's an excellent defense, Mr. Thomas.
7: You bet it is.
6: Where'd you learn all that?
8: You do have a perfect right to occupy the booth as long as you do no injury and continue to make regular payments for calls completed.
7: You tell him, boy.
8: As I said before, your defense is excellent.
7: Yes, sir.
8: Except for one minor flaw.
6: What's that?
8: The service on this telephone has been discontinued since December 3rd.
7: I've been stabbed.
6: Now will you come out of there, you faker?
7: Oh, please, Don, I'll do anything, but don't make me face that microphone.
8: Remember, Mr. Thomas, if you haven't vacated this phone booth by tomorrow morning, we'll have to secure a writ of mandamus, a writ of replevin, and a nolo contendere. Good day.
6: And I hope they throw you in jail for life.
7: How do you like that? Hope they throw me in jail for life. Brings around his big shot lawyer friends. What's so tough about being a lawyer? All you need is a college education. I could have gone to college. Thought of going to high school. How could I? I didn't even graduate from grammar school. What's on your mind, he says to me. I should have said nothing and beat him to the punch. But he didn't say what's on your mind. How do you like that? For once in my life, I think of a brilliant answer, and he hasn't got the decency to ask me the question for it. He tries to impress me with his knowledge of Blackstone. I know who Blackstone is. He's a cigar. Oh, seriously, I know Blackstone backwards. I do. And not scalp. Big thing, law. I could be the greatest lawyer in the world. Sure, why not? It's a free country. I'm a citizen. Gee, I can just see me now. Famous all over the world, defending a case in England.
10: A breathless hush falls upon the courtroom in historic Old Bailey in London as Sir Daniel Thomas, KCB, addresses the bench in a final plea for his beautiful client.
7: My lord... Counsel for the Crown has been most eloquent in his plea for a verdict of guilty. But I find it incumbent to remind the court of the mitigating circumstances. There you behold my client, beautiful, yes, polished, sedate, civilized. Her humble origin has already been recorded. Born in Mumpskich Mews at Krampus on the Burpsing, Neves Erps Lidlum. Rose from a cinder wench to become mistress of the manor of Mockish Puddles and the wife of the Earl of Wobbly. The evidence is clear that in a fit of temper, she killed the Earl with a bed warmer and married another Earl. So she traveled 500 miles to marry the second Earl, then liquidated him too. And 500 miles later, she took to spouse yet another Earl, always with the same tragic result. For 17 years, she adhered to this practice, not entirely without reason. I move for acquittal. Not only acquittal, but a life membership in the automobile club.
11: On what grounds?
7: Obviously, for changing her oil every 500 miles.

0: conversed in low tones with his poverty-stricken client, an Italian immigrant.
1: You swear to me that you're innocent of this crime? You swear you didn't steal an inner tube, two chickens, and a box of cigars?
2: I'm a swear, but I'm not going to pay you no money, Mr. Lawyer.
1: Well, give me what you can afford. What have you got?
2: I got an inner tube, two chickens, and a box of cigars.
3: Good. If it please the court, in behalf of my client, Your Honor, I make this appeal to you. I'm not trying to say he's perfect, but his faults are very few. Hi, hi, hi.
4: Defense will continue.
5: He once had a fight with his mother-in-law, so he threw her out, but not through the door. It just happens he lived on the 43rd floor. So for that, you call a man a criminal?
2: That's right, Your Honor. I couldn't get a lower apartment. It's not my fault.
3: Shut up, your face.
4: Proceed.
3: Yes, Your Honor.
5: Now, he asked for a raise and was met with a sneer. He happened to see that a penknife was near. So what's wrong with a boss who's got only one ear?
3: For that, you call a man a criminal?
2: That's right, Your Honor. I tell him I'm sorry. I'll lose him.
3: Shut up, your face.
4: Proceed.
3: Yes, Your Honor.
5: Once a lady told him he was cruel and wild. She told him he wasn't well-bred. Oh, but he's such a softy, he wept like a child as he broke every bone in her head. Don't brand him a thief for one scheme that he hatched. It's only a cigarette lighter he snatched. It just happened it had a Buick attached.
3: Now you have heard my plea, Your Honor. But if you still think he's a sinner, won't you please hang him right away? I'm an hour late for dinner. We got beef and cabbage and it's in your hands.
4: Order! Order! The court finds the defendant guilty and sentences him to 20 years at hard labor.
3: You see, Bacigalupi, I told you I'd get you a job. And that's why I always say... What do you always say?
2: Well, sometimes I like to say...
3: Shut up, your face. This is what I always say.

0: 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And now, Don Ameche and Francis Langford as John and Blanche Bickerson with Danny Thomas as Brother Amos in The Honeymoon Is Over. The Bickersons have retired. Mrs. Bickerson tosses restlessly, while her husband John, victim of an obscure type of insomnia which manifests itself in constant and instantaneous sleep, exhibits the following symptoms of the dread disease. Listen.
1: Well, I'm just not going to stand it another minute. John, sit up. Come on, sit right straight upright. Take off that sleep shade.
2: What's the matter, Blanche?
1: You're making me a nervous wreck with that snoring. I haven't closed my eyes all night. There must be something you can take to stop it.
2: Stop what?
1: Your snoring.
2: Oh, it's just your imagination. I never snore.
1: John Bickerson, how you can have the audacity to... John! John! If you weren't snoring just then, what were you doing?
2: Well, how do I know, Blanche? I was sleeping.
1: Well, that kind of sleep is no good for you.
2: Well, I love it.
1: It doesn't leave you rested. I hope you haven't forgot that you start work at a new job tomorrow morning.
2: Mm.
1: Your last one, you gave up because you weren't wide awake.
2: Blanche...
1: Enough.
2: I didn't give up my old job. You quit for me.
1: It's a good thing I did. You weren't making enough anyway.
2: Well, the new job pays less.
1: I know, but the hours are longer.
2: Well, what kind of reasoning do you call that?
1: Well, there's more time to advance yourself. You'd do a lot better, John, if you patterned yourself after my brother Amos.
2: I hate your brother Amos.
1: At least he's a go-getter.
2: Well, then why doesn't he go get a job?
1: He doesn't need to. Amos is a shrewd businessman. He can get things from people.
2: He got plenty from me, all right.
1: You're just jealous. He makes good everywhere he goes. Even in the army, he worked himself up to a field marshal.
2: He worked himself up to a buck private.
1: You know very well we got word that they made him a field marshal.
2: He was a private and he was court-martialed, not field marshal.
1: Well, what's the difference? Court-martial, field marshal. Did you set the alarm clock?
2: Yes, I set the alarm clock.
1: What time did you set it for?
2: Hmm?
1: I wanted you to give yourself plenty of time, and from now on, you're going to eat breakfast with me before you leave.
2: Okay.
1: And when you get it ready, just call me downstairs.
2: Get what ready?
1: Breakfast. It won't hurt you to prepare breakfast for both of us. Leo Gooseby does it all the time. He brings it to Gloria on a tray.
2: Blanche, why don't you let me sleep?
1: Well, I like that. I don't let you sleep.
2: You can say that again.
1: It's your own snoring that wakes me up and makes me wake you to stop it so you can get enough sleep so you won't be tired from sleeping the way you do.
2: You can't say that again. Fine, you can't.
1: Well, don't mix me up. I'm the one who never sleeps. I'm worried right now for fear you won't get up in time to go to work.
2: I'll get up in time. I can dress fast.
1: Your shirts aren't back from the laundry.
2: Well, then I'll wear the one I wore today.
1: You will not. You wear a clean one if you have to wash and iron it yourself.
2: Okay.
1: You say it now, but you won't do it.
2: I will.
1: You'd better do it now. Get up and wash your shirt. What? Go on, get up and wash your shirt.
2: Blanche, are you out of your mind? It's almost 4 o'clock in the morning.
1: Well, by the time you get through with the shirt, you can start making breakfast.
2: I never heard of such a thing. You know how I have to wrestle myself to sleep, and when I finally do, you lie there just waiting to wake me up like some... Some jungle-prowling alligator.
1: Alligators don't prowl in the jungle.
2: Well, why do I care?
1: You'd wash your shirt quick enough if you were going to see Gloria Gooseby.
2: I don't need a shirt to see Gloria Gooseby.
1: I believe that.
2: Now, don't you start trapping me into saying things again.
1: With that kind of bait, you'd be trapped every time, brother.
2: Oh, Gloria Gooseby. I wish I'd never seen the woman in my life.
1: So do I. You're not the same person you used to be, John.
2: What's the matter now?
1: Whenever you're alone with me, you just sit and mope.
2: I don't mope at all.
1: I'll bet you're sorry you married me.
2: I am not.
1: You never say you're happy.
2: Well, I feel very happy.
1: Well, then why don't you say it?
2: I'm the happiest man in the world. Now, are you satisfied?
1: No, there's something missing, John. All our friends have such fun. With their children, I mean. The Goosebies have a baby. The Flafters have a baby. And yesterday, the Marvins had a baby. Everybody has a baby.
2: Blanche, it's 4 o'clock in the morning.
1: Such a beautiful little thing. Weighed 8.5 pounds.
2: That's wonderful.
1: They haven't decided on a name yet. I wonder if I could think of... I've got it. John, John, wake up. I thought of a good name.
2: Go to sleep. I thought of a bad one.
1: I'll phone them in the morning. Did you pull the stopper out of the alarm clock? Mm-hmm. Did you set it for 6?
2: 7.
1: That won't give you enough time. You have to be at work by 9.
2: Plenty of time. I can leave here at 8:15.
1: There's no train after 7.
2: I don't need a train. I'm driving.
1: I'm afraid you'll have to take the train.
2: I'm taking my car.
1: It isn't here.
2: It is, too. It's in the garage.
1: No, it isn't. I lent it to Amos.
2: Well, then I'll take... You what?
1: I lent your car to Amos. He wanted to go to the racetrack.
2: Blanche, no. No, you couldn't. Not my car.
1: Don't get so excited. He promised to bring it back Tuesday.
2: Tuesday? It's a new car. He can't drive. He hasn't even got a license. Why did you do that?
1: Well, he wanted to go to the racetrack, and he'd have to get up so early if he took the
2: train.
1: But
2: it's all right for me to take a train, huh? It's all right for me to go without sleep. And I'm going to work, not the racetrack.
1: Well, Amos has a chance of making a lot more money than you.
2: Now, look, Blanche.
1: Maybe you wouldn't have to go to work either if you'd get friendlier with Amos.
2: Now, Blanche.
1: He meets the right kind of people and always manages to figure out some money-making scheme, and he's bound to be a millionaire.
2: Then why does he keep borrowing from me?
1: If you're foolish enough to lend him things, you shouldn't complain. Go to sleep.
2: Go to sleep, she tells me. Sleep. I waited 4 years for that car. Never even had my hands on the wheel. And she gives it to that irresponsible maniac. Tomorrow morning, I'll have the pleasure of opening my garage door and not finding my beautiful car.
1: You won't find the garage door either.
2: Why not?
1: Amos knocked it off as he was backing out.
2: Oh!
1: The garage was too narrow anyway. Go to sleep, John.
2: Oh, what are you going to do with a woman like that? This is too much. The car is too narrow. Never be able to sleep again as long as I...
1: John, get up.
2: Okay. Feels like I didn't sleep at all. How do you shut this darn thing off? Where's the stopper?
1: Put down the alarm clock. It's the phone.
2: Oh, I knew it couldn't be the alarm because I just... Oh! Put the lights on.
1: The lights are on. You've got the pillowcase on your head.
2: Oh. Where am I? Hello.
3: Jacko, this is Amos.
2: Drop dead! No, wait, Amos.
3: Yeah?
2: Where are you? Where's my car?
3: Can you stand the shock, Jacko?
2: Oh, no.
3: Hey, you know that $1,000 you lent me? Well, I went to the track and I got to worrying about it, see? So I made a few bets for you. I got $300 for you.
2: Honest? You won that much?
3: Oh, no, I lost.
2: But the $300?
3: Well, I was so worried about losing that I ran your car into a truck. And I sold it on the spot to a junk man.
2: Oh, no, Amos, you didn't.
3: Oh, yeah, I'll bring you the money in the morning. So long, Jacko.
2: Amos, it's the end of the world. Turn out the lights, Blanche, I'm weak. Let me get back in bed. Why should one man have so much trouble? Oh, right in the mouth. Oh,
1: John, did you hurt yourself?
2: What's the difference? I was going to have these 2 teeth pulled anyway. Good night, Blanche.

0: 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And now here is
1: Don Ameche wishing you good days, good nights, and good luck until we meet again. 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
8: And Alex.
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24: 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Reviving memories of men and women who have contributed to the history of a modern world.

0: 1931, that was the year.
1: The Vatican, January 8.
0: For the first time in the history of the Roman Catholic Church, translations of a papal encyclical in five other languages than the customary Latin were published as Pope Pius XI, after more than 2 months of preparation, issued his eagerly awaited 16,000-word document, Gestae Canubi, of chaste wedlock, denouncing birth control, divorce, and the so-called trial marriage.
2: In spite of what others may wish to assert and spread abroad by word of mouth or in writing, let husband and wife resolve to stand fast to the commandments of God in all things that matrimony demands, always to render to each other the assistance of mutual love, to preserve the honor of chastity, not to lay profane hands on the stable nature of the bond, to use the rights given them by marriage in a way that will be always Christian and sacred.
1: 1931, that was the year.
0: Philadelphia, January 19. Transatlantic cables began to sizzle following an address before the Contemporary Club by bombastic Smedley D. Butler, Major General of the U.S. Marine Corps, holder of 2 Congressional Medals of Honor, in which he was asserted to have accused Premier of Italy, Benito Mussolini, of responsibility of the death of a child when his automobile bearing an unnamed American was said to have struck the child and spun past without stopping. Immediately, Mussolini cabled the Italian ambassador.
3: I have never taken an American on a motor car trip around Italy. Neither have I run over a child, man or a woman.
0: Thereupon, General Butler was removed from active duty, subject to trial by court-martial. And on January 29, U.S. Secretary of State Henry Louis Stimson addressed Italy's minister, Nobile Giacomo De Martino.
4: Excellency, I have the honor to express the deep regret which this government feels at the reflections against the Prime Minister of Italy in the unauthorized speech of Major General Smedley D. Butler, United States Marine Corps at Philadelphia, on January 19th. The sincere regrets of this government are extended to Mr. Mussolini and to the Italian people for the discourteous and unwarranted utterances by a commissioned officer of this government on active duty. Accept, Excellency, the renewed assurance of my highest consideration. Henry L. Stimson.
0: With the acceptance of this formal note of apology and General Butler's expression of regret, a court-martial was canceled and a reprimand substituted. And Butler returned to duty as commandant of the Marine base at Quantico, Virginia.
5: 1931. That was the year.
0: That there was erected in the verdant field of metropolitan journalism a headstone marking the death of one of New York's most picturesque newspapers. In 1883, a 36-year-old native of Hungary, who only 18 years before had arrived in America a penniless immigrant, purchased the New York World and dedicated it as
6: an institution that should always fight for progress and reform, never tolerate injustice or corruption, always fight demagogues of all parties, never belong to any party, always oppose privileged classes and public plunderers, never lack sympathy with the poor, always remain devoted to the public welfare, never be satisfied with merely printing the news, always be drastically independent, never be afraid to attack wrong, whether by predatory plutocracy or predatory poverty.
0: This was the creed under which thousands of loyal employees of the old world had worked for 48 years. This was the dogma laid down by Joseph Pulitzer. On the morning of February 25th, 1931, 19 and a half years after the death of Pulitzer, the World City editor James W. Barrett stands facing a group of his co-workers.
7: Close the door, Fred.
8: What's this all about, Jim?
7: Well, boys, it's come. We're through.
8: What are you talking about, Jim?
7: I'm holding in my hands a copy of the files of the surrogate court of this date. The Pulitzer boys have filed a petition pleading for the right to sell the world to the Scripps Howard outfit.
9: Jim, you don't mean it. You're fooling. Don't joke like that, Jim. Boy, I've worked for the world for 30 years and nobody's...
7: Now, cut it out, Hank. I'm not joking. It's true. Well, what are we going to do?
8: Do? Why, you nitwit, you know what we'll do. We'll raise enough money to match the offer at Scripps Howard and buy the world for ourselves.
7: Yeah, I knew that was what you'd say. Okay, then, we'll start an organization right away. And we'll raise the money. We'll get a lawyer to stop the proceedings and represent us.
10: It won't work, Jim.
7: What are you talking about? Of course it'll work.
10: I'll lay anybody a bet right now that within 3 days, the Scripps Howard sheet will run the flag, the World Telegram.
7: You're nuts.
10: Okay, and I'll go you one better. I'll lay you 10 to 1 that the Telegram scoops us on the story of the final sale.
7: Oh, come on, guys.
0: As soon as the news spread that the employees of the World were attempting to raise funds to purchase their own newspaper, offers of help came flooding in.
5: Perry's Drugstore, $5,000.
6: Alban Johnson, correspondent for the World in Geneva, $10,000.
8: The Nashville Tennessean, $200. The Houston Chronicle, $1,500.
0: The evening following the news of the pending sale, the World employees had raised almost $2 million. But they were still $1 million away from the offer of the Scripps Howard Syndicate. And the Pulitzer brothers were complaining that every day's delay was costing them a loss of more than $5,000. In the early hours of the morning of Friday, January 27, the routine work of sending the final edition of the World to press goes on under the dimming gold dome of the old World building.
10: Well, Jim, what did I tell you?
7: What do you mean?
10: Here's a telegram extra just out. Read it.
7: Scripps Howard buys New York World. Yeah, they did scoop us, didn't they? On our last story.
0: And Joseph Pulitzer's historic old New York World passed into history, merged with the New York Telegram.
8: 1931. That was the year
0: that during three short summer months, aviation history was made.
8: June 4.
0: The world's largest seaplane, the German DOX, flies from Cape Verde Islands to Natal, Brazil.
8: June 23.
0: Wiley Post and Harold Getty take off from Roosevelt Field, New York. In their plane, the Winnie Mae land 8 days and 15 hours later on the same field, having flown 15,474 miles round the world.
8: July 25.
0: The German dirigible, Graf Zeppelin, bearing among its passengers the American explorer Lincoln Ellsworth, makes important discoveries over Franz Josef Land.
8: July 28.
0: Russell Boardman and John Palando make their nonstop record flight from New York to Istanbul, a distance of more than 5,000 miles in 49 hours.
8: On the same day,
0: Colonel and Mrs. Charles Augustus Lindbergh take off from New York on their trip to Canada, Alaska, Siberia, Japan, and China.
8: August 8.
0: The first lady of the land, Mrs. Herbert Hoover at Akron, Ohio, christens the world's largest dirigible, the Akron.
8: August 27.
0: The giant German flying ship DOX arrives in New York Harbor bearing 72 passengers. 1931, another year of thrilling advancement in aviation.
8: And that was the year
0: that the intrepid Swiss scientist Auguste Piccard and his assistant Charles Kipfer soared 10 miles into the unknown space above the Earth to explore the mysteries of the stratosphere.
8: That was the year
0: that the $60 million George Washington Bridge over the Hudson River was dedicated and officially opened to traffic.
8: 1931, that was the year
0: that a score of notable world personages met death.
5: In the field of science,
0: the Wizard of Menlo Park, Thomas Alva Edison.
5: In the field of literature,
0: E.H. Barrington, Arnold Bennett, Sir Hoe Kane, Vachel Lindsay, Arthur Schnitzler.
5: In the field of the theater and music,
0: the composer Vincent Dandy, Dame Nellie Melba, Anna Pavlova, Alma Rubens, and Eugene Isai, violinist.
5: In the field of politics,
0: Senators T.H. Carraway and Dwight Morrow, Congressman Nicholas Longworth and the French World War hero, Marshall Joffre.
5: In the field of art,
0: Timothy Cole, woodcarver, Daniel C. French, sculptor, and Ralph Barton, cartoonist.
5: And in the field of sports,
0: Sir Thomas Lipton, the British yachtsman, and Notre Dame's football inspiration, Newt Rockne. 20 world personages met death in 1931.
8: 1931. That was the year
0: the Spanish dictatorship of Primo de Rivera finally ends as parliamentary elections are called for March 1. But with one last clutch at a falling scepter, Alfonso XIII suspends the election and accepts the resignation of his ministry. The election is held on April 12, however, and becomes a test to determine whether the nation wills a monarchy or a republic. The Republican Socialist Coalition swept the country, and Alcalá Zamora called upon the king to abdicate. Replied Alfonso,
11: "The people are merely angry at me. They are monarchistic at heart. I therefore am prepared to abdicate in favor of my third son, the Infante Don Juan."
0: And Zamora retorted,
12: "There is nothing left for Alfonso to do but leave the country and let us rule. If the king does not accept the dictates of the public, we are ready to enforce them and establish a republic ourselves."
0: The next day, an ultimatum was issued from Republican headquarters.
12: "If the king does not abdicate within a half hour, the Republicans will not be responsible for the consequences."
0: Overstaying is welcome by 45 minutes. Alfonso XIII, last of two centuries of Bourbon kings, finally stepped down from the throne of his ancestors and, accompanied by a skeleton of an entourage, sped to Cartagena, where he boarded a ship for France. Another European monarchy had fallen. Another European democracy had been born.
8: 1931. That was the year
0: that this sparkling song hit first struck the music counters.

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1: Whatsoever house I enter, there will I go for the benefit of the sick. Whatsoever things I see or hear concerning the life of men, I will keep silence thereon, counting such things to be held as sacred trusts. I will exercise my art solely for the cure of my patients.
0: The story of Dr. Kildare, starring Lou Ayres and Lionel Barrymore. Metro-Goldwyn-Mayer brought you those famous motion pictures. Now this exciting, heartwarming series is heard on radio. In just a moment, the story of Dr. Kildare. But first, your announcer.

0: Now, the story of Dr. Kildare, starring Lou Ayres as Dr. Kildare and Lionel Barrymore as Dr. Gillespie.
1: Blair General Hospital, one of the great citadels of American medicine. A clump of gray-white buildings planted deep in the heart of New York, the nerve center of medical progress, where great minds and skilled hands wage man's everlasting battle against death and disease. Blair General Hospital, where life begins, where life ends, where life goes on.
2: Good morning, Dr. Kildare.
1: Good morning, Molly. What are you doing here in Dr. Gillespie's outer office? Where's Nosy Parker?
2: It's her day off.
1: Well, you're supposed to be the head nurse around here.
2: Somebody has to look after Dr. Gillespie. You going in to see him now?
1: Yes, he wants me to look at a patient with him.
2: Take a good look at him, will you? He doesn't look very well to me this morning.
1: Sure, I'll take a good look at him.
3: Come in.
1: Good morning, Dr. Gillespie.
3: It's you, huh?
1: Were you expecting someone else?
3: No, not really. But a man can always hope, can't he?
1: Look, you invited me down here. I'm not forcing my way in, you know. How do you feel?
3: Now, don't start in on me.
1: Start what on you?
3: Oh, that how do you feel routine. I've been getting that all morning. I feel fine. I never felt better. I feel great.
1: Think I'll take your temperature.
3: I don't need my temperature taken. Oh, these fledgling doctors that keep wanting to take temperatures all the time.
1: Well, I've seen you in some bad humors, but you're really surpassing yourself this
3: time. Oh, I feel fine. I feel fine,
1: all
3: I tell
1: right,
3: you.
1: All right, you feel fine. Now, who's the patient you want me to see?
3: He's in 303. His name's Warren Jackson. He was admitted last night.
1: What's wrong with
3: him? Well, that's what we got to find out. He attempted suicide.
1: Oh? How?
3: Slashed his wrist with a razor. Wife found him. Didn't do much damage, though. I want to know why he tried to commit suicide. He's newly married, apparently very happy. He's a successful insurance broker. There's no reason in the world for suicide.
1: Was he sober?
3: Completely, yep. He should be waking by now. He's been under sedatives. Let's go and have a look.
1: All right.
2: Dr. Gillespie?
3: I feel fine, just fine. Couldn't be feeling better.
2: You feel fine. Well, you may feel just fine, but you look just lousy.
3: I never look better either. You and Kildare are alarmists. That's what you are, Molly, alarmists. Nothing wrong with me at all. My color may be a little off. There's nothing wrong, though. I feel fine.
1: Hey, your color is a little off at that.
3: A man can't have any privacy in this hospital at all. We're going down to 303, Molly.
2: Oh, Mrs. Warren Jackson just phoned. She's on her way over to the hospital. You told her to come at 10 o'clock.
3: All right. If she gets back before we do, ask her to wait.
2: Yes, Dr. Gillespie.
3: Yeah, thank you, Miss Bird. Come on, Jimmy. Ah, confound it. I do not have a cold. A man can sneeze, can't he?
1: Who are you talking to?
3: Talking to you.
1: I didn't say a word.
3: Well, maybe not orally. I could feel what you were thinking.
1: Guilty conscience.
3: Now, get this through your head. You've got a head. I am not sick. And no matter what you and Molly Bird do to me, you're not going to make me sick. Any more than you do already.
1: Why, Dr. Lennon Gillespie.
3: Oh, fiddledy-dumpling.

0: This is my colleague, Dr. Kildare.
1: How do you do, Doctor?
2: Very happy to meet you, Mr. Jackson.
0: And how do you feel?
1: Oh, too bad I bungled the job.
0: Ah, well, naturally, I can't agree with you there. Your wife is on her way over. We had quite a job getting her to go home last night, and she only went when we persuaded her that you were out of danger.
1: I don't want to see her.
0: What?
1: I don't want to see her, I said.
2: Well, then, of course, you don't have to see her, Mr. Jackson. Now, Dr. Gillespie, shall I ask the nurse to bring a sleep monitor?
0: If you would, please.
1: That's a frightening name for anything to have.
0: Well, we just want to test your blood pressure.
2: It'll be right here, Dr. Gillespie. Oh, while you take care of Mr. Jackson, perhaps I should speak to your 10 o'clock appointment.
0: Oh, I'd appreciate it very much, Kildare.
2: I'll take care of it right away.
3: You mean to say that my husband refuses to see me?
2: He's very ill. He's not himself. Don't let yourself be hurt
3: but
2: by
3: why?
2: This.
3: But why? Why?
2: Mrs. Jackson, have you any idea why your husband would wish to end his life?
3: No, I haven't.
2: Has he been ill?
3: No. Not since our marriage.
2: Before your marriage?
3: Not that I know of. Oh, he told me he's had trouble with asthma and hay fever, but he never spoke of anything serious.
2: I see. How about headaches? Has he complained of those?
3: Well, yes, he has had some headaches, but he's been working very long hours. He works much too hard. Well, why did you ask that?
2: Oh, Mrs. Jackson, I think your husband tried to end his life because of illness. I think it was that same illness that prompted him to refuse to see you this morning.
3: But if you're ill and you love someone, you normally want them
2: you. But your husband isn't normal right now.
3: What's wrong with him?
2: I don't know yet. I have a theory, but it's going to take some study.

0: What did Jackson's test show?
1: His blood pressure's very low, and his pulse is very weak. That's a sick boy, I know that.
0: Oh, did you notice those rough spots on his skin?
1: Yeah. He kept scratching them. He told me that during the past week he'd fainted several times at the office, and that he had difficulty in breathing, and then he'd get waves of nausea.
0: Those could be symptoms of a lot of things, of course.
1: Well, the rough skin might indicate an allergy of some sort.
0: That was my thought, too.
1: I think we'll proceed with the allergy test. Can't do any harm. Allergy illnesses have been known to provoke suicidal tendencies in patients before. Mm-hmm. It's worth some investigation. I'm tired. Must be almost lunchtime.
0: Well, not for 2 hours. Now, you sit down in that chair. I'm going to take your temperature.
1: No, you're not going to do any such thing.
0: What's the matter? Afraid you'll have one?
1: Oh, I'm not afraid I'll have one. I know doggone well I haven't got a temperature. I've just got the sniffles. It's the change in the weather.
0: Well, it won't take long to take your temperature and
1: find out. Go and take your thermometer and eat it.
0: Very well, if that's your attitude.
2: Miss Bird.
3: Yes, Dr. Kildare.
2: You get Dr. Kildare on the phone for me, please.
1: What are you going to do?
0: Just going to tell Dr. Carew that you don't look at all well and that you won't cooperate in the simple precautionary method of having your temperature.
1: You're a tattletale, that's what you are.
0: No.
1: I'll bet you were a nasty little boy.
0: Do I take the temperature or does Dr. Carew?
1: Oh, go on ahead and take it if it'll make you feel any better.
3: May I, Doctor?
0: Help yourself, Molly.
3: Oh. Here you are, Dr. Gillespie. Close those pretty little pearls of yours on this.
1: Gosh,
0: what would you say about a famous diagnostician, Molly, who could diagnose everyone's ailments except his own?
3: I'd say he wasn't as much of a diagnostician as he makes himself out to be.
1: I'm not going to put up with all this.
0: Keep the lips gently closed and the thermometer under the tongue.
1: Yeah.
0: That's better.
3: What do you think he's got, Dr. Kildare?
0: If he's got what I think he might have, he's not going to be fit to live with. We'd better see if we can get him in another hospital.
1: I've stood all I'm going to.
0: Lips closed, thermometer under the tongue.
3: Well, what do you think he's got? Something worse than a cold?
0: I'm not going to say until I see how he looks tomorrow, but I have a pretty good idea, and so does he. Simply won't admit it. Well, I think that thermometer should be just about cooked by now, so I'll take it out.
1: Yeah. You two think you're very funny.
0: Well, young fellow, you are hereby and officially ordered to bed.
1: Let me see that thermometer. Well, I'll be hanged.
0: Comes as a surprise, does it?
1: What do you know? Well, I did think I was feeling mighty groggy. You sure you didn't have that thermometer under the hot water tap?
0: You saw me shake it down. Molly, get a room for Dr. Gillespie. Isolation room.
1: What? Isolation room?
0: You know why, don't you, Dr. Gillespie?
1: You don't have that. I couldn't possibly have that.
0: Why not?
1: I'm too old, for one reason.
0: You know your medical history well enough to know that men of 99 have come down with it.
3: Say, would it be asking too much to ask what you two are talking about?
1: Yeah, it certainly would. Besides, I don't have any outward signs to indicate...
0: Ever had them?
1: Oh, I must have.
0: But you don't really know.
1: No, I don't really know.
0: Well, then we'll know better tomorrow. That's what you do have. You know yourself. We can't take any chances.
1: Splots. Double splots.

0: Well, Mr. Jackson, Dr. Gillespie is ill, and if you don't mind, I'm taking over your case.
1: Well, I don't mind. It's about time I was getting out of here, isn't it? Mm-hmm.
0: Have you ever had any allergy tests?
1: Well, I had a few tests when I was treated for hay fever.
0: I'd like to have you stay at the hospital a couple of days for a series of tests. May be able to find out what the root of your trouble is.
1: You don't have to put me through any tests to find that out, Dr. Kildare. The root of my trouble is the root of all evil, money.
0: I see.
1: You see, I've taken on quite a few extra responsibilities lately. New home, new car. I went in a little too deep, I guess. Been working late, trying to pick up some extra commissions, but haven't had too much luck.
0: Mm-hmm. You're in love with your wife, aren't you?
1: Very much.
0: Well, then, how would you account for...
1: My trying suicide? Oh, I got pretty depressed the other night. I've been feeling so rotten, and, well, Ellen and I had a fight about money. I got to thinking that she'd be better off without me. My health seems to be completely shot.
0: Nah, don't scratch your face like that. You'll only make the rash worse. Yeah. I'm going to order a shot of adrenaline for you, and that'll relieve your discomfort. Now, look here, Mr. Jackson, I think I can help you. I'm convinced that your state of mind, though, as well as your health, is caused by an allergic condition. Will you give me a chance to find out?
1: You mean, you really think you can fix me up?
0: I'm going to do my best.
1: Okay, Doc. Then I guess you've got yourself a patient.

0: get out of here.
1: Mm-hmm. Just as I thought.
2: For your information, my temperature is 103, and I feel terrible. I can't chew and I can't swallow. I sure got a beautiful case of them, though.
1: Never seen a better case in my life.
2: When I get anything, I get it good. I suppose they know all over the hospital about it now. Must look like a perfect fool.
1: Not at all. You just look as though you had a perfect case of the mumps.
2: Mumps? Bah. Isn't that shocking?
1: And I'll tell you something. They're not a bit unbecoming.
2: Kildare, come closer and let me breathe on you.
1: No, I've had the mumps.
2: You have. There's no justice in this world. There's no justice at all.

0: Now we continue with the story of Dr. Kildare, starring Lou Ayres as Dr. Kildare and Lionel Barrymore as Dr. Gillespie.
1: Good evening, Dr. Gillespie. How are the three of you this evening?
2: Oh, you'll be sorry you asked that.
3: When did I become a plural?
1: I was referring to you and your two mumps.
3: They're thriving. The swelling is spread to the submaxillary and sublingual glands beneath the jaw.
1: Thank you, Doctor. Makes my work just that much easier.
3: Yeah, it also keeps you from poking around my mumps.
1: Has he been a good patient today, Molly?
4: Has he been a good patient? Huh? Blair Hospital hasn't seen such a commotion since he got the German measles during the First World War.
3: I'm a sick man, a sick, sick man.
4: Well, now it's time for his throat application. You'll see how he acts.
3: I don't want another hot strip of flannel around my throat. That's a lot of nonsense anyway.
4: You see?
1: Go get it, Molly.
4: Mm-hmm. Yes, Dr. Kildare.
3: I'm not going to have it. I know as much about medicine as you do, and I tell you, it's a lot of nonsense.
1: It's your own prescription.
3: What?
1: I looked it up in your book. Every 20 to 30 minutes, put hot applications to the patient's throat, consisting of 5% guaiacol in glycerin to be rotated by 2% menthol in lanolin.
3: That's a pretty low trick, Kildare, a pretty low trick. Prying into a man's books when he isn't around to defend himself. Besides, I can't stand the smell of menthol.
4: Here's the application.
1: Put it on him.
4: Okay.
3: Yeah! I swear I'll never prescribe this treatment to another human being in the world. Say, my stomach hurts.
1: It does? Molly, suppose we put hot applications on his tummy.
3: Donna, get out of here and let me die in peace.
1: All right, then we'll dispense with the stomach treatment for the moment. But if you have any more trouble in that region, I've found several prescriptions of yours, old ones that are real dillies.
3: You will pay for this, Kildare. You will pay for this when I get out of this bed.
1: I know. That's why I got to get my licks in now. Seriously, though, I'm sure you know how important it is for you to keep warm and quiet. We can kid about it all we want, but mumps can turn out to be very dangerous, and no one knows that better than you.
3: Yes, teacher.
1: Well, I'm going down to see Mr. Jackson now.
3: Oh, how are his tests coming?
1: Well, so far, all I've been able to discover is what he's not allergic to. He's been injected with dust, molds, pollen, animal hair, feathers, various medical drugs. He's been put on several different kinds of diets, and all the results have been negative. He hasn't improved any since he's been here, either. His eyes have become very puffy. Might be allergic to something in the hospital.
3: Yes. Possibly you.
1: Possibly. Except that he was having these attacks before he knew me. He's getting pyrobenzamine now. That's giving him some relief.
3: Has the man been given anything externally that might affect him? Have you checked his toilet preparations, toothpaste, and soap, shaving lotion?
1: I'm doing that tonight. I'll be in to see you again first thing in the morning. Be sure he gets that next application in 15 minutes, Molly.
4: Yes, Dr. Kildare.
3: Yeah, I wish you had the mumps and I was treating you.
1: I don't blame you, Doctor, but c'est la vie, c'est la vie. How do you feel this evening, Mr. Jackson?
5: Oh, I don't know. I don't think there's much good going to come of all this, Dr. Kildare.
1: Oh, don't feel that way. These things take time. They're real riddles. You have to have patience. One man is allergic to wool. Another is allergic to a bit of pollen. Or to a spice or some other seasoning. He may be allergic to an animal or to a blossom of some sort. It's a long hunt to narrow the world down until you find one man's enemy. But once you've found it, you can help him. But you'll have to have patience. And so will I.
5: Okay. Where do we go from here?
1: What kind of shaving lotion do you use?
5: Normally, I use a special prescription. I got it from a doctor in Iowa. He said it'd be easier on my skin.
1: May I take a little of it? I'd like to have it analyzed.
5: Sure you can, but I haven't any of it here. You'll have to ask my wife to bring some over.
1: What have you been using here?
5: Well, the hospital brought some up. It's there on the dresser.
1: No. I think I'll take that along, too. Well, I'll see you tomorrow, Mr. Jackson. Maybe I'll have something more encouraging to tell you then.
5: Yeah, say, Doc, if my wife brings the lotion over, I'd kind of like to see her. She's willing to see me.
1: Willing? All she's been waiting for is word that you want to see her.
5: I do want to see her. Very much.
1: All right. I'll have her bring over the lotion, and you can see her for a few minutes this evening.
5: Thanks, Dr. Kildare. I appreciate that very much.
1: Hello, laboratory. This is Dr. Kildare. I want tests made immediately on two types of shaving lotion I'm sending down to you. That's right. Let me know as soon as you can, will you?

0: Good morning, Dr. Gillespie. Glad to see that you're coming along so nicely.
1: Ah, good morning yourself. Now why do you come in here to inflict on my poor, helpless body?
0: Would you prefer that I went away?
1: Oh, I certainly would.
0: All right, I'll go. Just wanted to tell you that I think I've isolated Jackson's allergy, but...
1: Oh, come here, come here, come back here. What is it?
0: I think he's allergic to orris root.
1: Orris root?
0: Yes. He had a prescription shaving lotion that didn't use orris. But the lotion he was using here at the hospital did contain it. As I told you, his condition has been worse since he's been in the hospital. I've given orders now that he's not to use anything containing orris root. So we'll watch and see what happens.
1: Well, I certainly hope you're on the right track. When do you intend to let me up, by the way? My temperature's down and the swelling's going down.
0: Well, I'll let you know. How's your pancreas?
1: Oh, mind your own pancreas.
0: Shall I conduct an examination, or do you care to tell me?
1: My pancreas is all right.
0: Scout's honor?
1: Scout's honor. Now leave me alone.
0: All right. Oh, yes. Here, brought you a nice iron tonic you can start taking today.
1: Iron tonic? I don't need an iron tonic.
0: By your own hand it is written, quote, an iron tonic should be given patient during convalescence. Unquote.
1: Ah, all right. Leave it on the table. I'll take it. I'll take it. I'll take anything. Now go back to your orris root and give me a chance to convalesce, will you?

0: Well, Mr. Jackson, it's good to see you on your feet again.
1: Isn't it?
2: I don't mind telling you, I feel like the beginning of a new man.
1: I can't get over the fact that I was the cause of Warren's illness.
0: It wasn't you, Mrs. Jackson. It was the perfume you used. It contained a great quantity of orris.
1: Warren gave me the perfume as a wedding present.
2: I certainly didn't know what I was doing.
1: How long will you be treating him, Dr. Kildare?
0: Well, he'll have to come in quite regularly for shots for a while. We're giving him orris hypodermically now in very small doses, which will gradually increase until we build up an immunity, and he'll be able to lead a normal life.
2: Well, I certainly thank you, Dr. Kildare. You've made a great difference in the world as far as I'm concerned.
0: I'm glad to hear that.
2: Dr. Gillespie.
1: Hello, Dr. Gillespie.

0: overdo things. Still under doctor's orders, you know. Careful, remember you're among patients.
1: Well, we'd better be going. Thank you both again.
2: Yes, thank you for saving my life, Dr. Gillespie. And thank you, Dr. Kildare, for making it worthwhile.
0: I'll see you soon. Goodbye.
1: Goodbye.
2: Bye.
3: All right. So it was Horace Root. Yeah. You don't have to look so smug about it.
0: Strange, isn't it? How a little thing like an allergy can have such a depressing effect on a man that it can drive him to suicide.
3: Oh, I don't think it's so strange. Don't think it's strange at all. I'm getting more and more allergic to you every day.
0: Well, I think you should be back in bed. Been up just about long enough for your first day.
3: You know, you have all the makings of a first-class bully.
0: I shouldn't be a bit surprised. You see, I was taught by one of the greatest bullies in the world. Dr. Leonard Gillespie himself.
3: Ah, splash.
0: And double splash.

0: And now, once again, the story of Dr. Kildare, starring Lou Ayres as Dr. Kildare and Lionel Barrymore as Dr. Gillespie.
1: Come in. Oh, Dr. Gillespie. Come in, come in. How do you feel?
2: Oh, I feel fine, fine. How do you feel?
1: Oh, I feel all right.
2: You sound a little hoarse to me.
1: Oh, I am. Slight sore throat. Nothing serious.
2: Well, suppose we just take your temperature and find out.
1: Now, look here. I've had the mumps.
2: Well, son, I got some news for you. Unless I'm not the diagnostician I think I am, you are about to have the mumps again.
1: Ah, it's impossible.
2: I looked up your record. You had them when you were 10 years old, and it is recorded in your very own handwriting that you only had them on one side.
1: Oh, no.
2: Oh, yes. So open the mouth. That's it. We'll put the thermometer under the tongue.
1: No, there's no justice, absolutely no
2: justice. The thermometer under the tongue. That's right.
3: What are you laughing at?
2: An old adage, Doctor. An old adage. He laughs best who laughs last. Dr. Kildare, you are hereby and officially ordered to bed.
0: You have just heard the story of Dr. Kildare, starring Lou Ayres and Lionel Barrymore. This program was written by Gene Holloway and directed by William P. Russo. Original music was composed and conducted by Walter Schumann. Dick Joy speaking.

0: When it comes to the weekend, you want to cut loose and celebrate? We got the soundtrack for that. Hi, this is Dex. Timeless Oldies Variety Show, and it's heard on the weekend with laughs and games and stuff. It's all request, and it's all ad lib. 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

0: Mitch?
1: Give me three.
2: Honest man.
0: You don't know enough about poker to be honest.
3: Come on, come on.
0: Dutch, one.
2: Once you know it, drawn to an inside straight. He'll never learn.
3: Be good, baby, be good.
0: Sap?
2: Oh, I'm happy. I'll play these.
4: Oh, wow.
2: That's a lot of bull. Listen to him. Play these.
0: Bull. How about you, Curcio?
2: Me? I'm honest. Three.
5: Honest.
2: Great. Oh, I'm honest.
4: And the dealer takes, a one? Okay, who bets?
2: First bet. Curcio.
4: Yeah, okay, I'm thinking. I check.
6: There were five of us reading around the floor clockwise. Jerry Mitchell, infantry. He was the kid. The Nazis got him at the Bulge. He'd seen a lot of war, and he was sick because of it. He was a good kid. Mitch?
1: I'll see it and raise a half.
2: Oh, wait a minute, kid.
6: Next to him, Armstead. Henry Dutch Armstead, infantry. He'd been in the Bulge, too, along with Mitch. He was from Pennsylvania, used to play football. Fact is, he made a career of it for 7 years. Went from school to school, south and west. Called himself a football bum. His pal was Mitch. Dutch was okay. A big guy. Dutch?
3: I'll call.
6: Then Sandy Saperstein. Dark, wiry sap. Machine gunner. He taught math in a small upstate New York school and turned in his uniform somewhere in Belgium. A quiet man. Sap?
2: Call and raise 50.
7: Raise 50?
6: Then there was Curcio. Andy Curcio, kid from Danbury.
2: Just look at your card.
6: He had a job in a hat factory waiting for him when he got home. Curcio had been blown out of his tank, which is lucky for him. The other guys didn't do so well. And Curcio never forgot it. He was still fighting the war, even a prison camp. Curcio?
4: Ah, bull. I'm out.
1: What have you got, Dutch?
8: Bullets and dolls.
1: Three deuces, three.
8: That beats me.
2: I have a small straight.
1: Oh.
6: Straight to what, Sap?
2: To the eight.
6: Ah, it's tough. Mine goes to the ten.
2: Oh, bull. Ever see anything like that?
6: Write it down, will you, Sap?
2: Oh, yes, I got it. 385 for Sergeant Neston.
4: Sergeant Neston.
3: Give him a good shuffle, huh?
4: Oh, sure. Anything for you.
6: Put him away, fellas. There goes the lights.
1: Always a nice
2: change. Oh, well, another day, another dollar.
7: Got a raise, eh, Sap?
5: funny.
7: You who writes your material, Dad?
6: Saturday night. Saturday poker game with the guys. We knew it was Saturday because we kept score of the days on the calendar. You didn't count days, you kept score with them. And the game was to see who was going to win. You or the days. I guess as prison camps go, it wasn't bad. It wasn't good. It was nothing. The Nazis didn't talk to us much, and we didn't talk to them. All except Curcio. We had to watch him because he loved to shoot off his mouth. The next hour or so, I lay in my bunk thinking about Junie and home. I figured most of the others were asleep until a pair of legs swung down from the bunk above and dropped to the floor next to me. It was Saperstein.
9: You sleep, Sarge?
6: Mm-mm.
9: Hey, listen, I got an idea.
6: Not again?
9: No, I think this one will work.
6: Now, knock it off, Sappy. Get some sleep.
9: Oh, wait a minute. Look.
6: What's that?
9: I found it last week, a piece of coat hanger.
6: Yeah, but it's all twisted.
9: I know, I did it. I think I can open the door with it.
6: Unlock the door with that?
9: Uh-huh. I tried it.
6: When?
9: Last night when you were all asleep. I didn't have time to get it open because I heard the guard coming, but I think it'll work.
6: Here, let me see that.
9: Here. You see, the lock's old-fashioned. Mitch?
6: Yeah. One of those dreams again, I guess.
9: The kid doesn't look too good.
6: Yeah, I know. Come on.
9: What are you going to do?
6: See if we can work the door. How long ago did the guard pass? Did you hear?
9: About 10 minutes.
6: That gives us five more then before he comes back.
9: Hey, what do you think, Sarge? We can make a break?
6: Well, let's wait and see if we can open it.
9: Okay, go ahead. It's got the catch somewhere on the bottom. I felt it last night.
6: You haven't told the other guys, have you?
9: No, no sense getting them all excited.
6: Yeah.
9: Come on.
6: It was cold standing at the door. We were always cold in the camp, but that night I noticed it more. Saperstein worked away with this bit of wire, his tongue sticking out between his teeth in concentration. About 4 minutes must have passed when...
9: I got it.
6: All right, try the knob. Close it, quick. Guard's coming. Can you lock it again?
9: I think so.
6: He might have heard Mitch.
9: Sarge, I can't get it to catch. No.
6: Cut it out. He'll hear. Stop it.

0: Jack. Give him another minute and then get it locked again.
1: Yeah, if I can.
2: It took another 10 minutes to lock it, and both of us were sweating before it was done. Sapp and I agreed that I should talk to the guys in the morning after inspection and see if we could work out a plan. I figured the best way would be at exercise. Mitch was cleaning up the room and Sapp was playing handball with fellas from another unit, so there were just Armstead and Curcio and me. It was too cold to sit, so we walked up and down the enclosure.
3: As cold as witch's nose.
4: Man, you're not just kidding.
2: Look, I want to tell you guys something.
3: What is it, Sarge?
2: Saperstein and me got the door open last night.
3: Paul, you're kidding. You unlocked
2: Keep
3: the door.
2: Keep it down, will you? Now, look. From what we hear, our guys are about 80 miles west.
5: Maybe.
2: Okay. Now, if they get closer, we got to take a chance one way or the other.
3: Well, let's get out of here.
2: That or try and figure what the Nazis will do to us if they think our guys are going to spring us up.
4: Yeah, I've been thinking about that plenty. There's more than 1,000 of us in here. I've done it before. Gas, machine guns.
2: Well, that's the chance, then.
4: What about the fence? You think we could get over?
2: Might.
3: Yeah, but it's electrified.
2: Not over there, Curcio. Not by the gate.
3: Oh, Paul, that's right under the tower. They'd see us before we got anywhere near the searchlights.
2: That's what I mean. That's the chance.
4: All right with me.
3: Sure.
2: I'll talk to the other guys later, though.
3: Oh, hey, what about Mitch, though?
2: I don't know. How do you think, Dutch?
4: Well, he goes with. Sure he does.
2: You think he can make it?
3: He's in bad shape, Dutch. He might blow up.
4: No, you leave that to me. The kid's okay. He's just a little nervous. He's okay. He can make it.
3: When do we try it, Sarge?
2: Tonight. Might as well tonight.
3: Oh, boy, wouldn't that be something? Get my hands on a gun again. Oh, boy, I'll get me a couple of more Nazis before this war's over.
2: Yes, swell, you do that. Come on, we better get back with the others.
4: Hey, you see over there? Bombers.
3: Yeah. Give it to them good, boys.
4: The Lancasters.
3: Oh, they're ours.
4: Lancasters. A buck.
3: Okay, a buck. What do you say, Sarge?
2: You didn't learn much in aircraft recognition, did you? They're Lancasters.
3: Oh, bull.
2: We'd thought of breaking out before, but it never came to anything, mostly because it couldn't be done in daylight. There was no sense trying to dig, either, on account of the rock underneath. We'd found that out a long time back. But now, with a key, it was different. We didn't get a chance to talk together again until just before final inspection and lockup. Mitch was the big problem, and I put it up to him the way it was.
6: That's great, fellas. Count me in.
2: You think you're up to it, Mitch?
6: Me?
1: Sure. Of course. You're taking a big chance, kid.
4: He'll be all right, I tell you.
2: Now, wait a minute, Dutch. Let him decide for himself. Now, we want you to go, Mitch, but if you don't feel like you can make it, we can fix it so you won't get in any trouble if we leave you.
1: How? How are you going to fix it?
2: How we can knock him over the head and then he can tell him that he tried to stop us.
1: Hey, that'll work. That's swell. How about that, Mitch?
6: What's the matter with you guys? I'm coming with you. I'm okay, honest.
4: He's coming. Oh, watch out for him. He's coming, that's all.
2: All right. All right, knock it off, Inspection.

0: So help me, Curcio. You pull something like that again, I'm going to bust you wide open.
1: Ah, bully's just a sneaking nut.
2: That's enough, fool. Curcio. Well, what do you say, fellas?
1: It's okay with me.
0: Yeah.
1: Yeah.
2: Okay. Now, if we get out, we start heading west. Make as much time as we can before it gets light. Then hide out until tomorrow night. With luck, we ought to meet our guys along the way.
3: What happens if they pull back? Maybe the guard who said they were 80 miles away was giving us the needle. Well, what about that? Well, listen, what about it? Maybe they want us to make a break so they can have an excuse to...
0: Take it easy, kid.
1: You see what I mean?
2: We'll keep on walking until we find them.
4: We'll find them, Mitch. Don't worry. Hey. Hey, fellas. How about poker? You know, celebration last night?
3: What do you say?
2: Yeah, sure.
0: Yeah.
1: It's okay.
3: Fine. But break them out, Sap. I feel lucky tonight.
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0: We played poker badly. Every one of us looked at cards and thought of something else. I guess Mitch was the worst. He was really scared. And Mitch hadn't always been a scared guy. He talked a lot about what he was going to do when he joined up with our fellas. Talked about his girl and home and too many things. Because we knew he was scared, we let him go on talking. And then it was lights out. I made the guys lay down on their bunks. Nobody was going to sleep for sure, but a rest wasn't going to hurt. It was a little after 9.
1: Say, Dutch?
2: Yeah?
1: What was the score when you played Pant?
2: When I played with who?
1: Tech. Oh. Tech, the year you went to the ball.
2: 34-6. We won.
1: Yeah, that was right. 34-6. Yeah. Boy, what a slug.
2: Got my beak busted in that one.
1: Okay.
2: Yeah. Hey, Mitch. Kid, you okay?
3: Me? Sure. Rare to go.
2: That's a boy.
3: Hey, what's the time, Sarge?
0: Not even 9:30. Lots of time. Take it easy.
3: Sure.
0: I found myself singing a song under my breath, over and over, the way you sometimes do, you know. I knew it backwards. I remember seeing a movie with Junie at home and all the little things that happened that night. The movie, the coke afterwards. Everything except the name of the song. Hey.
1: Huh? What is it, Sarge?
0: Fellas, what's the name of this?
1: Da, da, da, da, da, da. Oh, gee, it's on the tip of my tongue. I can't. You must remember this.
0: Yeah,
1: a kiss is just a kiss. Boy, it's more than that.
0: Hey.
1: I know. Time goes by.
3: As time goes by.
1: You remember Bergman? Boy.
3: Yeah.
0: You know, my wife Junie's Swedish, and you know how the Swedes say Ingrid Bergman?
1: No, how?
0: Ingrid Bergman.
3: No kidding.
0: Yeah.
1: Ingrid Bergman.
3: You think we'll get out, Sarge? You think?
0: We'll get out.
3: Listen, fellas, if anything happens...
2: Nothing. Nothing's going to happen, kid.
3: Sure, I know. But if it does, will you tell my folks?
0: Nothing's going to happen, Mitch.
1: Mitch, why don't you stick it out here, huh, kid? You'd be okay, and nobody...
3: No, I'm fine. Maybe a little nervous, you know.
1: Sure.
3: Guess maybe you guys think I'm chicken, huh?
1: Oh, no, kid, you're okay.
3: Listen, I got some poker money to collect from a couple of you. Don't forget.
1: How am I going to forget? I'll be busted for 10 years paying off what I lost in here.
3: What's the time, Sarge?
0: 10:30. The guard passed our door every 15 minutes. I counted from 9 o'clock. And he was coming back for the 6th time. And he had passed 6 more times. And then we'd go. I thought about Mitch and the others. Talk about the flip of a coin. This was it. You give a guy 3 stripes on his sleeve and he does the thinking for the rest. And if he thinks wrong, what about that? There was still time to call it off. And there was still time when it was a couple of minutes to 12. Stay in the camp, and maybe the Nazis wouldn't get sore enough to knock us off because our fellas would release us. Yeah, maybe. How do you look at a man's face and know what he's got in his mind? A Nazi's face. A Nazi's mind. Okay.
3: All set, huh? Hold it down.
0: Now we'll wait until the guard passes at 12, and then, Sap, you get to the door and get it unlocked in a hurry.
1: Yeah. Why not unlock it now, Sergeant? We could be good.
0: No, we can't take a chance. Now, I want it quiet. Real quiet. You understand?
1: Yes. Yes.
0: Stay in your bunks until I say. Are you ready, Sap?
3: Yeah.
0: Okay. 12 coming up. Now.
2: He's late.
1: Of all the nights, knock it off. He would...

0: Okay, Sap, get going.
1: Yeah. Come on, come on.
2: How's it coming, Sap?
0: Shut up, curse you.
1: I missed it. I'm sorry, Sarge.
0: Take your time. Take it easy.
1: Bending when I put on too much pressure.
0: It's okay. Just take your time. You'll get it.
1: Yeah.
0: You sure?
1: Yeah.
0: Right.
1: We go now, Sarge?
0: Now, stay single file. When we get out of the building, get as close as you can to the wall. We'll have to time the searchlight as we go. Curcio, yeah. You bring up the rear. Give the signal to drop when you see it. I'll do the same in front.
2: Okay. What about the gate, Sarge?
0: I told you. We make a run for it. Get over one by one each time the light passes. Now let's go. Sap opened the door, and we went out into the corridor. It was crazy. I kept thinking how crazy it was as we moved along to the entrance of the building. Curcio was last. Saperstein was in front of him. Then Armstead. And Mitch. And myself. I could hear the kid breathing behind me, quick, jumpy breaths like he was winded from running. And then we were outside in the enclosure.
2: The light down!
0: We flopped to the ground. And that bright watchdog looked right over us and beyond, cutting through the dark.
1: Okay. They'll see us. They'll see us.
0: Shut up, Mitch.
3: You're going to be okay, kid.
0: And we went another 10 yards. Past another building. And down again. As the searchlight made a return trip. We were about 100 yards from the gate when we stopped and crowded into a narrow alleyway between the cookhouse and a shed. From there on, it was open country across the enclosure to the gate fence. And that was going to be tough. The guard's tower was almost directly in front of us.
1: What's next, Sarge?
0: Take off your boots. Tie them around your neck. The less noise, the better.
2: It's a good idea, sir.
1: Okay, Sarge.
0: All right, I'll go first. Then you, Mitch. Dutch. Sap and Curcio. All right, with you?
1: Yeah, okay.
0: But, oh, fool.
2: Oh, no.
4: Keep your mouth shut, Mitch, or I'll bust your
5: back as far as you can. Come on.
6: They'll shoot us. You know that you will. Run away.
4: Grab me, will you? Grab me. Keep me quiet. Shut him up. Shut him up.
6: I'm afraid.
0: Dutch, keep him quiet. Quiet.
4: Don't fight, kid. Keep it up or you're all good. Kids are taken.

0: really out to get us. Hey, look. Hey, look, the gate's open. Boy, how I'd like to get through there.
1: They must think we already got over.
0: Hey. I don't get it. The searchlight stopped. They left the gate open. What the devil's going on?
1: Beats me. Can you see anybody up on the tower?
0: Wait a minute. No. Nobody. What do you think, Sarge?
1: I don't know. But maybe we won't have to go over the gate. The kid all right, Dutch? Dutch?
0: Kid? Hey, what's with him? He pass out?
2: He just suddenly didn't move anymore.
1: The kid's dead.
2: He just went kind of limp.
0: You big crazy. You choked him. You killed him.
2: I did. I did. I didn't. I wanted him to keep quiet, that's all. Well, you saw that, Sarge, didn't you? I just tried to keep him quiet.
1: Yeah.
3: He's dead.
0: Hey, what do you say, Sarge? We can't stay here, huh?
1: Okay. I'm going across. If I get through, follow me one at a time. We walked across to the gate. It was dark. There wasn't a sound. There wasn't a Nazi around. Dutch came last, carrying the kid. I guess it wasn't more than 10 minutes later along the road that we saw the first of our tanks, Patton's tanks. Then we knew why we'd been able to walk out of the gate. We kept moving back, and we didn't say anything. Not until we got to a medical outfit and left Mitch's body with him. And the four of us just kind of stood around waiting for somebody to take us back west.
0: Gee, if we waited 10 minutes.
3: Yeah, just 10.
0: He was a good kid. It wasn't your fault, Dutch. It could have happened to anyone.
3: Sure. Breaks, I guess. It's not your fault, Dutch.
1: It's okay, Dutch. Well, come on, you guys. We can't find any cigarettes just standing here. We'll just be a couple of minutes. We'll meet you back here, Dutch.
3: Yeah, Dutch, we'll be back in a couple of minutes.

0: Escape has brought you Four Went Home, written and directed by Anthony Ellis, starring William Conrad as the sergeant. Featured in the cast were John Daner as Olmstead, Peter Leeds as Curcio, Bob Sweeney as Mitch, and Jack Crucian as Saperstein. Editorial supervision is by John Meston, and the special music for Escape is composed and conducted by Leith Stevens. Next week.
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Roy Rowan speaking. This is the CBS Radio Network.

0: Lux presents Hollywood. Lever Brothers Company, the makers of Lux Toilet Soap, bring you the Lux Radio Theater, starring Dennis Day, Anne Blythe, and Barry Fitzgerald in Top of the Morning. 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
1: Greetings from Hollywood, ladies and gentlemen, and the Top of the Morning. For quite a few years, we've been looking forward to St. Patrick's Day and the Lux Radio Theater falling on the same day, because we wanted to bring you one of those charming, whimsical tales that only the Irish can tell, chock full of will-o'-the-wisps, the little people, and the wearing of the green. And as our stars of tonight's enchanting romance from Paramount Pictures, we have Dennis Day singing the songs of old Erin to that delightful Colleen Anne Blythe. And because we should have at least one Irishman who's kissed the Barney Stone, that grand character actor, Barry Fitzgerald. And now, before the curtain goes up, I want you to hear of an important discovery about Lux Toilet Soap. That is wonderful news for your complexion.
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3: My name's Joe Mulqueen. Oh, it's a good Irish name, all right, but the closest I'd ever been to Ireland is a paid-up membership card in the Friendly Sons of St. Patrick and the Fife and Shillelagh Marching Club. The closest, that is, until a couple of weeks ago. You see, I happen to work for the Manhattan Insurance Company, and one day the boss called me in.
4: I just got a cablegram, Joe. Another big theft. They filed a claim for $500,000. How well do you get along with the Irish?
3: Well, I root for Notre Dame regularly. Why?
4: Because you're taking the next plane for Ireland.
3: Well, why pick on me? What do I know about Ireland?
4: Well, your mother came from there, didn't she?
3: Well, that's no advantage.
4: And the only other man available is Manny Epstein.
3: That's no advantage either.
4: Now, the theft of the stone was reported a few hours ago in Cork.
3: What kind of stone?
4: The Blarney Stone.
3: Hey, what are you trying to give me?
4: I know, it's crazy, but we're stuck for $500,000.
3: But, boss, you can't insure a thing like the Blarney Stone.
4: We did. And the point is, we can't afford that kind of loss. Your tickets and expense money are outside. Now, here, 6 pages of notes. You can read all about it on the plane. Now, get going.
3: And when I get there?
4: Check with the Cork police. A fellow named Inspector Fallon. Don't let anyone else know who you are. Just be friendly, mix with the people, and find that Blarney Stone.
3: Sheila August Carlange.
4: Meaning what?
3: That's Gaelic. I think it means, here comes the British. Well, ich will sehen später there, Dorton, boss.
4: Keep in touch, see? And keep those reports coming in.
3: Well, according to the notes, the theft had been reported to the village police force consisting of two men, Sergeant Bryony McNaughton and Officer Huey Devine.
5: Oh, it's all too true, Huey. The Blarney Stone has disappeared. And as the legal arm of this village, we belong at the scene of the crime. Now go fetch a bicycle.
6: Hey, look, Bryony, look. Half the village is coming to hear you verify the circumstances.
5: No. Get back to your business and let Huey and me attend to our own.
7: Bryony, the stone is gone from the castle.
5: Aye.
6: Oh, terrible, terrible, terrible. There'll be no more gift to the Blarney.
8: Oh, a speechless world. Oh, it's a sparkling calamity. Hey, Bryony, look. Your daughter.
9: Morning, Con.
10: Morning, Huey. I brought your lunch early, Father.
5: Take it back, girl. Too much to do today.
10: Oh, then it's really gone, just as the legend said.
8: Oh, aye, indeed, that someday the Blarney Stone will be stolen. Oh. And there will follow strange accidents and unhappy deeds.
5: Oh, don't wait up for me, Con. I'm a busy man today. Now, out of me way there, out of me way.
9: Oh, you'll be proud of your father now, Con.
10: Oh, yes, it's a large day for Bryony McNaughton. Oh, for 30 years there's been no such time.
9: That's right, Con, that's right. This is the proof of Bryony.
10: Ah, yes. A chance for him to be looked up to for his share of time. And that's a small wish. Oh, find it, Father. Find the stone.
5: Come along, Huey. Over here by the castle steps. Now, it's footprints we're looking for.
8: Ah, footprints. Oh, she, you've got a vast treasure between your ears, Bryony. A supreme brain.
5: Aye, yes.
8: Hey, Bryony, there's footprints. Look.
5: Divine, those are my footprints.
11: Good morning, Sergeant.
5: Inspector Fallon. Well, we got things started,
11: sir. Divine, rope off this entire area before it's turned into a picnic ground.
12: Yes, sir. Immediate, sir.
5: And what about me, sir? Now, why could I...
11: Go back to the village, Bryony.
5: But the case, sir, the terrible theft.
11: You operate under the police department of the city of Cork. You got no jurisdiction here. Now, you'll do us more good if you attend to your own job.
5: You mean that I can't help,
11: sir? I'm sorry, McNaughton, but we'll be moving too fast for an old man to keep up.
5: An old man?
11: Well, maybe not. But who'd bet you'd have the price of another sunrise? Now, please, McNaughton, you'd better go back.
5: Yes, sir. Not the price of another sunrise. And that from a little man who weighs no more than a nickel. Well, I'll stay on the case, and I'll solve it. I'll solve it if it's the last thing I do.
3: Well, the case was still wide open when I reached Cork. First, I checked in with Inspector Fallon, then I bought a lot of oil paints and a canvas and headed for the village. En route, I spent an hour or two at Blarney Castle, then I paid a week's rent at the local Waldorf and spread the word around that I was an artist. I wandered over to the first meadow I saw and set up the easel. As expected, it wasn't too long before I had an audience.
13: Would it be right, sir, to say you're a painter of things?
14: Of course he's a painter. The brush is the proof.
3: Oh, hiya, men. Well, I'm glad to see you appreciate the finer things.
14: It is a picture, is it?
3: Well, sure it is. Thought I captured the scene rather well myself. Trees, cows, the river. Oh, well, I guess I'll be going back to the village now.
14: Can we help you?
3: Swell. You grab the easel and the art critic here can carry the paint box.
14: The brushes are full of paint, sir. It's a great mess.
3: Oh, the brushes. Well, where can I wash them?
14: There's a little river, sir, at the end of your nose.
3: Well, let's mosey over, shall we? Say, that robbery created quite a stir around here, hmm?
14: And the evil deeds begin already.
13: Already have 6 cattle died of no cause at all. Mm.
14: And there's the man who sneezed.
3: Sneezed? Is that bad?
14: Well, sneezing is one thing. But would you not say it odd for a man to sneeze without closing his eyes?
13: Oh, the blinding grief has started for certain.
3: Well, I'm sure sorry, fellas. Meanwhile, let me wash out my brushes.
13: It's a madness of color you've made of this thing, sir.
3: Oh, that? Well, that's the palette. Give it to me. I'll take my knife and scrape the paint off. Well, now, and who do we have over there?
14: Con McNaughton, sir, doing her washing, as any proper girl should.
13: It is said, sir, that the stream of Donald Urish is surely the fairest place alive to wash, or to wish.
3: Is that a fact?
14: Sir, would you be cleaning our paint, or would you be standing at Con at her laundry work?
3: Oh, yeah, let's get going here.
14: Now she's staring at him.
13: And coming this way.
12: I'm Conrad Norton. And who are you?
3: Jo McQueen. Oh, my. What a doll.
14: Aye. There's little to match the beauty of Con McNaughton.
12: And now would you have anything else to say?
3: Just amen.
12: Oh, you're American, then?
3: How can you tell?
12: Oh, it was easy, since they're the only ones who know just the tail end of a prayer. Oh, I see. America. The Land's End.
3: I beg your pardon?
12: And the knife in his hand.
3: Oh, I forgot to clean it. I'll be right with you.
12: Here's his knife.
14: If it's blood you're thinking of, it's only red paint, such as his cow is made of.
12: Oh, I'm pondering on other matters, Pierce O'Neill. The prophecy. The prophecy is related by Biddy O'Devlin.
14: What prophecy, Con?
12: Oh, being a boy, you wouldn't know, but a prophecy that has come to Biddy down through the ages. Oh, help me with my bundle, Pierce. Hurry.
15: Hey, what's the rush? What's she talking about? Who's Biddy?
3: And what's this prophecy?
14: You'll have to ask Con McNaughton, sir, if you can catch her.
3: Well, I will.
14: You'd better wait for another time. It's in her mind now. And as any fool knows, the mind of a woman is a dreadful thing to dwell upon.
3: Even in Ireland, huh? Well, I went back to the village, but I'd no more than hit Main Street when the law closed in. Yep. Bryony McNaughton and Huey Devine hustled me straight to the Hoosegow.
9: Now then, Mr. McQueen, suppose you tell us just what you were doing exactly hanging around Blarney Castle this morning.
3: You see, I was painting. You know, pictures. Go ahead and take a look at him.
8: Hey, he's painted something here, Bryony. Oh, it's a thing of great confusion.
3: Yeah, take a look, Sarge. I rather think I've got something there, don't you? Note the expression on the cow's face. Treat it in profile, you see.
9: Tell me, you paid money to learn to do this.
3: It was a gift from heaven.
9: Well, I'd leave the church. Now, I'll give you one more chance. What are you doing in this village?
3: Look, I just told you, Sarge, but if you're going to run your jail this way, I'll just have to take my business someplace else.
9: All right, Devine, lock him up.
3: Lock me up? Oh, now, look, fellas, on what charge?
9: Vagrancy's enough. And to that, add invading the privacy of the cow.
8: Oh, Bryony, that's a gigantic reply.
3: I didn't think it was so big.
9: Yes, and you can stay in there until you're ready to answer some questions.
3: Like, for instance?
9: Telling us your name's Mulqueen. Now, supposing you tell us your real name.
3: That is my real name, Joe Mulqueen.
16: They say the true check is in a man's face.
9: Well, in this case, it's hard to tell you. Because there's practically nothing in his head.
3: Look, first you toss me in the pokey, and now you tell me I'm not Irish. Look, fellas, I got to draw the line somewhere.
9: Well, I'll interrogate you further when you've had time to think things over.
16: Hey, Bryony. You left your concertina there in the cell. Oh, we're about to hear a tune played.
9: Another gift from heaven, I suppose.
3: As beautiful Kitty one morning was dripping.

0: I sung like a civilized angel, Huey.
1: So that was a sweet noise, Briony.
2: Go on, Huey, open the door.
1: Huh? Let him out?
3: Yeah. What about the charges, Briony?
2: Oh, I just dismissed them.
1: Briony, isn't he the tender lad?
0: Joe, listen, after hearing you sing, I've decided you've been telling the truth.
2: Now, what are your plans for tonight?
3: Well, I was going to bed early. You see, I thought I'd take my brushes and catch the sunrise.
2: We're having a party at our house tonight. Would you care to come? I said, would you care to come?
1: Hey, Briony. The lad studying the picture on your desk. The picture of Con.
2: Yeah, she's me daughter, Joe. Looks just like me.
3: Your daughter, huh? I just canceled the sunrise.
2: Good. And about tonight, just ask for the house of Briony McNaughton. You can't miss it.
3: You know, Sarge, you've been pretty nice at that. Yep. I may even do your portrait someday.
2: Oh, no, not that.
3: Lots of character there. It's spread all over.
1: Oh, Briony, he likes you.
4: You have a nice face, too.
1: I'm so sweetly disposed, Briony. Not a word or approach for arresting him.
2: I can see that you were tricked by my plan, too. Do you know what I think of John McQueen? I think he's our man.
1: No.
2: Yes. First the blind is thrown a stolen. Then out of the morning a stranger comes with no explanation except that he paints pictures you'd be ashamed to hang in your broom closet. Now, what do the facts suggest?
1: Ah, Briony, it was your poise that tricked him. Now, what's our plan?
2: To fool him with friendship till we find some evidence. So tonight, while he's at the party, you'll be at the hotel searching the zoo.
1: Oh, Briony, your intellect's loaded with molecules.
2: Ah, well, no, I wouldn't say that, Huey. But on certain things, Briony McNaughton doesn't have to be bitten by a fox, oh, no.
3: Meanwhile, I had gone back to the hotel, plugged in the dictaphone machine, and proceeded to dictate my first report on the case of the missing Blarney Stone. Proceeding at once to the village, where things started getting a little rough. Seems like everybody in town's a little wacky. Anyway, the officer in charge is a cute old codger named McNaughton. Doesn't have much talent, though. Doubt if he could find the curve in a pretzel if you furnished him with a blueprint. But he's a sweet old man. Leaving soon for a party at his home. We'll advise further tomorrow. Signed, Joe Mulqueen. Oh, P.S. If anybody steals one of the pyramids, Manny Epstein's your man.
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6: With a picture of intrigue in Ankara, the true story of World War II's most notorious spy. 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
5: James Mason, as Cicero, shows how the valet of a British ambassador sold top secrets to the Germans.
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7: Act Two of Top of the Morning, starring Dennis Day as Joe, Ann Blythe as Con, Barry Fitzgerald as Briony, and Dan O'Herlihy as Huey Devine.
3: Well, that night I went over to Briony's house for the party. Frankly, I was hoping to make a little time with his daughter. But when I got there, Con was having a session with an old lady who sat in the corner.
8: Oh, and what happened today, Biddy O'Devernaught, would frighten a star.
9: As the wisest woman in 9 counties, I've already heard.
8: Then it has been fulfilled, the first condition of the prophecy.
9: Well, to give you a definite answer, Con, it all depends. On the other hand, there's the second condition.
8: Oh, tell me, Biddy. Tell me again.
9: That he shall come to your house in a coat of Glenaney and sing like the imprisoned bird of Connemara.
8: Biddy.
9: Well, girl?
8: There he is, talking with Father. And his court's as green as the map of Ireland. Not only that, he's... Oh, Biddy, look, here they come.
2: This way, Joe, this way. Biddy O'Devlin, this is Joe McQueen. I have him for my friend.
3: Good evening.
9: He has a generous face, Branny.
2: And you've already met me daughter.
8: Oh, we did, Father, this afternoon.
2: Then run for the beer con, I'm dying.
8: Ah, oh, yes, Father, right away.
9: And what of the rubber Branny and the Blarney Stone?
2: Oh, there's nothing to report, Biddy.
9: And while we wait, the evil deeds go on. Today I saw a man walking in the sun. And the strange part is he did not cast a shadow.
2: No shadow, huh? Well, what do you think of that, Joe?
3: I think it's a whale of an act.
8: Oh, the beer, Father. For you and Biddy.
2: And none for McQueen.
8: Well, I've been thinking that perhaps Mr. McQueen would rather dance if there was someone to ask him. You do dance, Mr. McQueen.
3: Well, I might get by if you leave.
8: Then I should like to dance with you.
9: They go together, Bryony, like fleas and a dog.
2: Oh, do they know?
9: Did Con tell you what happened today?
2: The prediction? That's a yarn made up for a village girl 500 years ago. How would it count in days like these?
10: Bryony! Bryony! Bryony, it's your telephone. You eat a vine, and his voice is as pale as a...

0: Even those who missed him, but not Con and me. By now we were alone, out in the garden.
1: So I thought I'd tell you about the lilac bushes, Joe, out here in the garden.
0: But Con, there aren't any lilac bushes.
1: Oh, that's true. For in this part of the country, it is said that the children's breath on the air is perfume enough.
0: Oh, do you have to believe in every fairy tale you hear? I guess it's nice once in a while, but you overdo it around here, don't you think?
1: Oh, it's true. But at least we know they're fairy tales. And it's a better way to think of the fields we'll walk in, the sons we'll want, and the men we'll marry.
0: Hey, how about those men?
1: Oh, not enough prayers to St. Anne, I suppose.
0: St. Anne?
1: Oh, the saint of lovers. All the girls pray to her. It's a short prayer. Please, St. Anne, get me a man.
0: Where do I get in line?
1: How do you mean, Joe?
0: Oh, honey, you're starting to get some action already.
1: Action?
0: Well, how could you miss?
1: Well, what are you planning on, Joe Mulqueen?
0: Well, back home, they call this making a pitch.
1: Well, could I ask you now, back home, is there such a thing as a slow pitcher?

0: Oh, singing is a very rich custom. I like it.
1: Yeah, well, I guess it's time for Joe to be rolling. Good night, Con.
0: Good night, Joe.
1: And by the way, if you get a flash from St. Anne, keep me in mind.
0: And he sings. Sings like the imprisoned bird of Connemara.
1: I was in kind of a hurry to get back to the hotel. I had a hunch that if I wasn't too late, I'd find company up in my room.
2: Now, before you get upset, Mr. Mulqueen, we'll have you know this is an official police visit.
1: Well, hiya, Huey. Bryony.
3: We've been searching your room.
1: Well, if it's the Blarney Stone you're looking for, I'm afraid...
3: You'll do me the favor to answer me questions. This machine here, what is it?
1: Oh, that's just a dictaphone machine. You talk into it and it plays back.
2: Now, that's a pretty scheme.
3: Would you mind having it play back?
1: Well, maybe some other time, Bryony.
3: That's an order. Play it.
1: Well, we can play a little bit, I guess. You sure you want to hear this?
3: Play it.
1: But it's just... Oh, well.
4: Manhattan Insurance Company, attention, E.L. Larkin. First report on the theft of the Blarney Stone.
2: Hey, Bryony, it's him. It's his voice.
3: Keep quiet, Devine.
4: Arrived on schedule. Made contact immediately with the Cork police.
2: Hey, the man's a detective.
3: Play on, Judas Mulqueen.
4: Proceeding at once to the village where things started getting a little rough. Seems like everybody in town's a little wacky. Anyway, the officer in charge is a cute old codger named McNaughton. Doesn't have much talent, though.
2: Oh, Bryony, I'm filled with despair.
1: Well, that's about all. Not much else to it.
3: More.
1: More? Oh, but it's just routine, you see.
3: Huey, press the button again.
4: Doesn't have much talent, though. Doubt if he could find a curve in a pretzel if you furnished him with a blueprint. But he's a sweet old man. Sweet old man. Sweet old man. Sweet old...
1: He gets stuck like that sometimes. Anyway, that's really all there is to it, you
2: oh,
1: see.
2: Oh, Bryony, your heart must be as heavy as a bag full of anvils.
1: Oh, I don't blame you for being sore, Bryony, but now that you know we can work together, huh? I'll need your help.
3: No, you won't. For if you're not wise, Joe McQueen, you'll get some other machine that'll make you so. Come on, Hewitt.

0: Papa doll, Father, last night when George sang in the garden.
1: Don't you see,
0: Father, Biddy O'Devlin's prediction is right.
1: Biddy O'Devlin? Any properly trained woman would have been dead years ago. And as for Joe Mulqueen, I detest the man.
0: Oh.
1: And that's the sum of my observations. Now, bring me my breakfast.
0: Yes, Father.
1: Con.
0: Yes.
1: Did you say how the next condition went?
0: Oh, I thought you had no interest in
1: it. I don't. But if you were just now to blot it out, how would it go?
0: Well, it is said that he will speak in a great voice, the sound of which will come from small places not dreamed of.
1: Well, I don't believe it. Here I am with a great crime to solve and the daughter of me days talking and listening to predictions. I bid you good morning. I'm going to work.
2: Now, you heard what Sergeant McNaughton said. Mr. Mulqueen, you've been requested to leave town on the next bus.
3: Oh, now, wait. I came here to the police station to... Well, after all, cooperating is one thing, but tossing me out of town is quite a switch. What's happened, Bryony?
1: Oh, just changed my mind. And there's no hurry about leaving, just so long as it's immediate.
3: All right. I hate to leave with that reward and everything, but a fella can't win them all, I guess.
1: Reward, did you say? Tell me now, what reward is that?
3: Oh, the usual thing posted by my company, $5,000.
1: Joe, sit down. Sit down. Yes, now, and about that reward, you'd be the one to get it, I suppose.
3: No, not eligible. I just make the recommendation.
2: Oh, well, then maybe Briony could get it.
3: Oh, sure, if he finds the Blarney Stone.
1: $5,000.
2: Oh, Briony, to be rich. It's a comfort even to the dead.
3: Of course, we'd have to work on the case together. Now, what do you say?
1: You're on it.
3: Okay. Now, first of all, who's on your list of suspects?
2: Cormac Gillespie.
3: Oh, yeah? Why?
1: Well, for one thing, Gillespie was seen on the grounds the night of the robbery.
3: Well, that's a fair start.
2: Ah, he's an ugly creation, Joe.
1: If he had to walk around the world, you wouldn't lend him an old shoe.
2: But he's the only one who'd stand to profit from the stone being gone.
3: Oh, how?
1: He's buying up farms. With all the accidents and the cattle dying and such, it's easy to find those who'll sell for cheap.
2: Cormac Gillespie has spoke to me cousin already. Ask him to buy his cattle.
3: No, I'm afraid it'll never hold, fellas. Well, anyway, dig up all you can on Gillespie, will you?
1: And nobody's to know you're a detective, right?
4: Oh, no. Artiste.
2: Oh, Briony. $5,000. Oh, I'm delirious for you, Briony.
1: No. Quiet down, Huey, quiet down. Amongst the wealthy, laughter is kept at a respectable pitch.
3: I spent the rest of the day running a check on Gillespie, but it all added up to zero. Even Briony had to admit it.
1: Well, maybe you're right, Joe. Maybe Gillespie is innocent. But what would you say to this now? 2 days ago, Gillespie called on Huey's cousin, Thameen, to buy his land. Huey's cousin turned him down. And this afternoon, while you were gone, Huey's cousin died.
2: Oh, the seizure was very sudden, Joe. His wagon turned over on the road and killed him dead.
3: Killed him, huh?
1: Yeah, well, perhaps no certain people will believe in the accident.
2: If you're wondering, do I think Gillespie killed Thameen? The answer is no.
1: Oh, it was an accident. But Cormac Gillespie counted on the accident's happening.
2: I was his only relation, Joe. Oh, my heart's destroyed with the grief of us all.
3: I don't see any tears, Huey.
2: Ah, well, now, you see, if Briony can tell you, I'm what you might call it, an internal weeper.
3: Oh.
1: Yes. Oh, that's true, Joe. That's true. The tears fall on his inside.
2: I just saw his will, Briony. Thameen left me everything.
1: Did he know?
3: About the accident, I'd like to see where it happened.
2: Oh, Joe, do you mind? I'm that overcome with me loss.
3: Well, it could wait until some other time.
2: Hey, could we all have a drink, Briony? It helps with the sorrow, you know.
1: Let's go over to the pub, boys. A nice glass of beer and a word for the woes of the world.
2: Oh, thank you, Briony, thank you.
3: There was a telephone in the local saloon. I slipped away from Briony and the bereaved and put in a call for Inspector Fallon. I had a great idea. And if Fallon okayed it, our chances of finding the Blarney Stone might improve considerably. Fallon okayed it. Meanwhile, what about Briony's daughter, Con? Well, right about now, Con was seeing Biddy O'Devlin, her pretty head spinning with 500 years of legend.
0: And It happened, Vivian. The fourth prediction. His voice will come forth from small places not dreamed of.
1: But it's the fifth one that really counts, Carl.
0: Ah, that I love him or no one at all.
1: And the important part, if your love is returned, he will tread heavily on your heart.
0: Biddy, to be loved in return, is there no way to guarantee it?
1: Well, I could put a curse on him.
0: Oh, no, no. I don't think a curse would be fair.
1: Besides, it does little good to curse an American. They never seem to know the difference.
0: I guess I'll just have to wait. Biddy, will you look out your doorway?
1: It's himself walking on the road.
0: Joe Mulqueen, and I'm the favorite of fate. Oh, could you give me a wise word to go on?
1: Well, now, go to him. And should he hit you in the eye with a lump of coal, it's a sign you're making no progress.
0: Oh, thank you, Biddy. Thank you.
1: And may you never have reason, Con, to hear the last and terrible condition that I'm afraid even to speak of.
0: Church, Joe, built 700 years ago, along with this little low wall I'm walking on. It's luck to walk on it, they say.
3: How about sitting down on it?
0: I would say that's good luck, too. Now help me down before I...
3: Hey, take it easy.
0: Oh, the stone, it moved.
3: Are you all right?
0: Oh, I told you it was luck. Any other stone, I'd have broken a leg at least. Well, we're sitting, Joe.
3: You know, I'm going to have to teach you to play post office.
0: Is it a difficult game to learn?
3: Not for a natural-born athlete. Say, what about the romance situation around here?
0: Oh, it's been said of our village that here the greatest pleasures are the reading of books and the kissing of girls.
3: Keeps a girl pretty busy, huh?
0: Oh, yes. Unless, of course, she's married to a great reader.
3: How about you?
0: Oh, I've been kissed, Joe. 67 times, of course. 30 of the 67 were at fairs and parties and... Well, that hardly counts.
3: Ooh, it's still a fine showing. Fine.
0: Oh, but there's Maggie O'Shea, who lives down from us, who's been kissed 81 times.
3: Local record, huh?
0: Oh, by far.
3: Would you like to establish a new one?
0: Oh, yes. I mean, that is...

0: By the time I took Con home, Maggie O'Shea was running a poor second. Con invited me to stay for supper.
1: Oh, I hope you're not starving, Joe. We'll wait to eat till Father gets home.
0: He's kind of late, isn't he?
1: Oh, it must be the case. Oh, it's his great opportunity, Joe. My father was never first or best at anything.
0: Oh, he's coming now, Con. He's coming up the path.
1: Will you tell him of us?
0: If I can squeeze a word in.
1: Joe's here, Father. We're waiting supper.
2: It would sit on me stomach like a keg of nails.
0: Well, aren't you coming in? We've got something to tell you.
2: Haven't you said enough already, Mr. Mulqueen?
1: Said enough.
2: Mr. Mulqueen, did you or did you not telephone Inspector Fallon about a plan?
0: Well, sure I did, but I...
2: And did you tell him that you'd have to be careful of me? And that I was a problem?
0: Oh, now, wait a minute. That isn't what I meant at all.
2: Well, I've been removed and made assistant. Huey Devine is the new sergeant.
0: Devine?
1: Oh, but what has Joe to do with this? I don't understand.
2: He's a detective, Con. Sent over to find the Blarney Stone.
0: Oh, Con, now look. Fallon's got jumpy or something. I can fix it.
1: Will you leave, Joe? Will you please to take yourself out of here?
0: Con, please.
1: I'll leave some supper on the back doorstep. That's another one of our silly customs. Supper for a beggar, Joe. Or one who is poor in spirit. You have your choice.
0: I couldn't figure it. Sure, I told Fallon I had a plan, but there was nothing in it about taking Bryony's stripes away. And now Fallon had gone back to Cork and wouldn't return until morning. Meanwhile, old Biddy O'Devlin had a visitor.
1: Why should I have listened to him, Biddy?
3: Because Joe Mulqueen's the one you chose.
1: Well, the prediction's done and it's of matter to no one.
3: Except for the last condition, Con.
1: It's been fulfilled.
3: A last one beyond that. A condition I've had no breath for.
1: You'll have to say it, Biddy.
3: Aye. If you should turn him out of your house, and that you've done, he'll go to the wood of Cali. There a song will be sung in the light of the moon, and your man will die.
1: No. No, that's not true. Oh, what's to be done, Biddy?
3: Being a part of the prediction, neither you nor I can warn him. It would do no good.
1: Oh, there must be some way to keep him from the wood of Cali.
3: If you were to pray, you might do it.
1: I will. I will. I'll pray until my knees hurt.
3: Do. And then pray sitting down until you get the same result. There a song will be sung by the light of the moon, and your man will die.

0: Top of the Morning will continue in a few seconds. Now, my guest, Paramount's Lux Lovely starlet, Susan Morrow. Susan's just seen a preview of that wonderful new musical comedy, Aaron Slick from Funkin' Crick.
1: It's really a very funny picture, with Alan Young, Dinah Shore, Robert Merrill, and Adele Jurgens.
0: And Paramount staging the world premiere March 21st in Indianapolis, with Alan Young in person.
1: Dinah Shore and Robert Merrill sing some wonderful new hit songs in Aaron Slick from Punkin' Crick.
0: Yes, and Alan Young is hilarious as the country bumpkin who saves Dinah Shore from the city slickers.
1: Those big-time operators are Robert Merrill and Adele Jurgens. Adele really is slick-looking, too. What a Lux lovely complexion Adele has.
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0: curtain rises on Act Three of Top of the Morning, starring Anne Blythe as Con, Dennis Day as Joe, Barry Fitzgerald as Bryony, and Dan O'Herlihy as Huey Devine.
1: I kept pretty busy the next day, and by the time Inspector Fallon arrived in the village, I had a couple of interesting items to tell him.
2: Angry about Mulqueen.
1: That nice little parley you put over. On account of you, Bryony McNaughton's been demoted and I lose my gal.
2: I've told you what we thought of the old man. Now, what have you found out?
1: Well, Inspector, I've been out in the country, that spot in the road where Huey Devine's cousin was killed.
2: Well?
1: You're right, Fallon. It wasn't an accident. That cart was pushed over. On my way back, I had a little confab with an old gal named Biddy O'Devlin. We cooked up an idea how we can swing it tonight. Only McNaughton plays or we don't play at all.
2: Okay. You need any help in the meantime?
1: Got all I need. Biddy O'Devlin's for the light work and a kid named Pierce O'Neill for the heavy duty.
2: Plus McNaughton. A small boy, an old woman, and a man with rheumatism. Can you think of anything worse?
1: No, but I'll work on it. See you tonight, Fallon.
3: Hello?
4: It's Bryony McNaughton, Con. Your own father.
3: Oh, but why aren't you home, Father? Supper's waiting again.
4: It's a...
3: A song will be sung by the wood of Killeen, and the singer will die.
1: We met that night in front of Biddy's cottage. Inspector Fallon, two of his men, Bryony and Huey Devine. I went in alone to give Biddy her final briefing.
5: Say enough, Joe Mulqueen. I'm to sit here in front of a fire and not move. Saying only enough to hang myself.
1: Well, that's not exactly the rosy outlook, Biddy, but don't you worry. I'll go outside now and wait with the others.
5: Before you go, Mulqueen.
1: Well?
5: There's a warning should be given to you about the wood of Kelly.
1: Oh, it'll have to keep, Biddy. Our men will be coming any moment. Thanks anyway. You can come in now, men. Biddy's all ready to talk to us.
6: Oh, that Biddy's a grand woman. She's the first person you know ever to see a stick with only one end. Now, what do you suppose she'll tell us, Huey?
7: No, look, Bryony, maybe I'd better wait out here and guard the door from enemies.
2: It's all been taken care of. Go on in, Devine.
7: But Joe Mulqueen, he's walking away.
1: Oh, I'll be with you in a minute, fellas. Just go on in the cottage.
8: Sure.
1: Pierce. Now, all you got to do is wait in the woods. Just sing out if you hear anyone coming, right?
9: Someone like Cormac Gillespie. I'll warn you, Joe. Good luck.
1: I went back into the cottage, and there Biddy was rocking back and forth, staring into the fire with the law of the land gathered around her.
5: I'm ready to begin now.
6: Just tell us about the Blarney Stone, Biddy. Where is it?
7: Now, Bryony, there's no need to rush the good woman.
5: It was stolen to cover up a black deed, and the black deed was the killing of the cousin of Huey Devine.
7: I shall, like I always suspected, Cormac Gillespie.
5: With the stone gone, accidents were sure to follow. And the death of the cousin could seem an accident like any of the rest.
7: Hey, what's that?
1: That's the warning from Pierce.
7: Warning, Joe?
5: Oh, you didn't let the lad sing.
1: He was to let us know if someone was heading here.
6: And who would be heading here, Huey, but Cormac Gillespie?
7: Gillespie?
1: All right, boys, let's get him.
10: Come on now.
7: I was right. I was right. Gillespie.
1: Yes, the plan was working out as scheduled. Gillespie stood in the moonlight just long enough to be recognized, then darted off into the darkness of the woods. We all followed, all except Bryony. You see, our plan was to have Bryony slip back into the cottage and wait there. Wait until we heard another warning from Pierce.
9: Huey.
7: Did I scare you, Pierce? It's a sweet voice you have, boy.
9: That rock! Huey, no!
7: A sweet voice to charm an ear. I'll give a warning.
9: Please, Huey. Please, let me go.
7: You'll sing no more in the wood of Khalid.
5: Come in, Huey.
7: You leave me no choice, Biddy. You know, don't you?
5: It wasn't Gillespie. You killed him, Huey. You killed your cousin.
7: I brought a length of rope for you, Biddy. I'll do it swift.
6: Just
7: I promise.
6: Where you are.
7: Bryony! Oh, Bryony, they played a terrible trick on me.
6: Did you need your cousin's money that badly?
7: Oh, for dressing up, Bryony, and traveling. Oh, should the sceneries a man could behold if he only had the money.
6: Drop it, Huey. Drop the poker.
7: You're the friend of me days, Briony. Stay away. Please, Briony, please.
6: That's better. Joe, Inspector, you can come in now.
2: Good work, McNaughton. You're right, Mrs. O'Devlin.
5: Oh, it's a night to discuss for 100 years.
7: But you'll not find the Blarney Stone. I'll not give you that pleasure.
2: We'll find it. Dylan, you and Frank, take him out to the car.
7: Oh, Briony. Briony, I'm terrible alone. I'm terrible alone. Briony!
2: No. Where could he have hidden that stone?
5: If a man is wise, he hides a loaf of bread in a bakery and a monk in a monastery.
1: It's a cinch, Fallon. All you have to do is search every stone quarry in Ireland.
5: But if you... Mulqueen, the boy Pierce, where is he? Why hasn't he returned?
1: I told him to come back just as soon as
6: Hugh he... Devine. Oh. He must have found him in the wood.
5: Oh, love you, quickly now. Follow me.
1: There's a saying, or there should be, that nothing in the world softer than an Irishman's heart, or harder than his head. When we found Pierce, he was sitting up, rubbing his head and wondering what it was all about.
5: I wouldn't believe it. Not a mark. Your head, boy, how's your head?
9: No better, no worse than most, Mrs. O'Devlin. Did I do as you wanted, Joe?
1: Oh, you were great, Pierce.
9: Well, it's late, Joe Mulqueen, and me mother will want me. Good night to you all.
1: Good night, Pierce.
2: Good night, lad. Good night.
3: Joe, has anything happened to you?
6: It's Con.
1: No, I'm fine.
3: Oh, but Biddy said
5: it was the boy, Pierce O'Neill, did the singing, Con.
3: Oh, then the last condition, Biddy, it's untrue.
5: The prediction is true to the last word. The song will be sung in the wood of Cali. It will be interrupted by violence, and the song will never be finished by man.
6: He's still singing, your ears,
5: woman. So, not by man, but finished in the hills by the boy, O'Neill.
1: We took Biddy back to her cottage, then started to walk back through the woods to the village.
2: Hey, what's the matter, Briony? Are you walking too fast for you?
6: Joe, you and Con go ahead, me and the inspector. I will sit down on the wall here and find our breath. The exertions of the evening, you know.
3: Ah, we'll walk slowly, Father.
2: And I don't mind admitting I'm a little winded myself.
1: Con, are you sure your father's all right after all?
3: Oh, there are times, Joe, when I wonder how you ever got to be a detective investigator.
1: What?
3: Well, there's an old man back there who only thought we'd rather walk alone.
1: Why, that sly old...
3: Father, what's happened?
1: Hey, how come you're sitting on the ground?
6: I'm sitting on the ground because I was sitting on the wall when it tumbled me off.
3: Joe, look, the same stone and the same wall, the same one I slipped on yesterday.
1: Yeah, you're right.
2: That's strange. A loose stone in a wall that stood firm for 700 years.
1: Holy smoke, it's the stone! The stone, Fallon, the Blarney Stone!
2: It's what?
1: Well, look at it!
2: Well, I can't. Brian, he's sitting on it.
3: Oh, you'd better get up, Father.
6: Well, if that's the Blarney Stone, then I've just touched it.
1: Fallon, will you look? You've got the description, haven't you?
2: Joe, that's it. That's it.
6: Now, what do you know about that?
3: Oh, Father, you're a hero.
6: Oh, about the reward, Joe. Sitting on the stone that way, now, wouldn't you nearly have to tell them that I found it?
1: Who else?
2: Well, congratulations, McNaughton. And about your old job as sergeant. You are reinstated.
6: No, I think not, Inspector. You see, the reward I spoke of, it wouldn't look well for a sergeant to be a wealthy millionaire.
2: Well, think it over, McNaughton. I've got to find a wagon and a block and tackle.
6: You know, Con, seeing you and Joe now, I don't mind the predictions so much after all.
3: But I don't need a prediction to marry. For I've kissed him, Father. And Joe's the one.
1: I didn't even know it was an audition.
6: Well, now, just remember that you're going to marry an heiress. I've read about it in books, but it's grand to see.

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2: Sure, and here they are for their curtain call. Dennis Day, Ann Blythe, and Barry Fitzgerald. Barry, we haven't seen you here in a long time. Where have you been?
3: Oh, me? Oh, well, that's a ridiculous question.
2: Sure, and your name is Barry.
3: Where else would I have been but in Ireland?
4: Ah, Barry, but you're the clever one there.
5: Now, were you making a picture of visiting friends?
3: Well, I both. I went to Ireland to make the John Ford production, The Quiet Man.
6: And what part do you play in the picture, Barry? The Quiet Man?
3: Well, did you ever know me to be quiet?
7: I did.
3: No, I'm a chaperon.
6: A chaperon? And now what is that, please?
3: Well, it's something you could use, my girl. A chaperon arranges marriages for young people.
2: Oh. Well, here we have something different, Barry. It's called Leap Year.
6: Oh, better than that. We have something called Lux Toilet Soap. Used faithfully every day, it makes a girl's complexion irresistible.
2: Then we know you're single by choice, Anne, because you're one of our loveliest Lux girls.
5: Hey, how about me?
2: Why, do you use Lux soap, Dennis?
5: Sure, and look at me, I got two shows.
6: And I understand you'll have a very special guest on your television show next Friday night, Dennis.
5: Yeah, poor fellow, he's only got one show.
6: Oh.
5: He has to take in laundry to make ends meet.
3: Ah, the poor fellow. And bless your generous heart, Dennis. Who is he now?
5: A song plugger named Jack Benny.
3: Dad, that's a terrible calamity. Now, what's on for next week here, Bill?
2: Next week we'll have a story that's particularly appropriate for this season of the year. It's one that you requested again and again. Come to the Stable. And from the original cast of this moving 20th Century Fox drama of modern faith and inspiration will be Loretta Young and Hugh Marlowe.
6: Oh, it's a beautiful story, Bill. Good night.
5: Good night.
2: Good night, and Erin Gobrau. You know, there's been a lot of talk tonight about the wearing of the green, but here's John Kennedy to tell you something of both the green and new.
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0: Anne Blythe appeared through the courtesy of Universal International Pictures, now releasing Flesh and Fury, co-starring Tony Curtis, Jan Sterling, and Mona Freeman. This is your announcer, John Milton Kennedy, reminding you to join us again next Monday night to hear Come to the Stable, starring Loretta Young and Hugh Marlowe. 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

0: And now, our host narrator for tonight, the distinguished director of Spellbound, the master of suspense, Mr. Alfred Hitchcock.
1: Good evening, ladies and gentlemen. This is Alfred Hitchcock. The prime desire of any motion picture maker is to entertain his audience. But occasionally an idea is presented that can prove to be both entertaining and instructive. When we achieve such a wedding of qualities, we feel we really have something. And this was the case in the story you are about to hear. Spellbound was the first motion picture to deal with psychoanalysis, the method by which modern science treats the emotional problems of the sane. The analyst seeks only to induce the patient to talk about his hidden problems, to open the locked doors of his mind. Once the complexes that are disturbing the patient are uncovered and interpreted, the illness and confusion of the patient disappear, and the devils of unreason are driven from the human soul. To portray the roles of Dr. Edwards and Dr. Constance Peterson, we are indeed fortunate to have Mr. Joseph Cotton and Miss Mercedes McCambridge. And now the first act of Spellbound, which begins in the office of Dr. Constance Peterson, a psychiatrist on the staff of Green Manors in Vermont.

0: Dr. Peterson, I've been watching your work for 6 months. It's brilliant, but lifeless. There's no intuition in it. Your lack of human and emotional experience is bad for you as a doctor, and fatal for you as a woman.
1: Dr. Fleurot, I've heard that argument from a number of amorous psychiatrists who all wanted to make a better doctor of me.
0: Oh, yes, but I've got a much better argument. I'm terribly fond of you.
1: Why?
0: Well, for one, you're beautiful.
1: If you please, I'd prefer it if you removed your arm from round my waist.
0: Constance, you're not a textbook. You're a sweet, pulsing, adorable woman. Underneath, I sense it every time I come near you.
1: You sense only your own desires and pulsations. I assure you, mine in no way resemble them. And now, Doctor, I'm very busy. If you'd care to, why don't you report your observations of me to our new chief of staff, Dr. Edwards? I understand we're to meet him at lunch.

0: 20 years of loyalty and tireless effort. It's hard to imagine Green Manners without you, Dr. Murchison. This institution could never have a finer chief of staff.
1: Thank you, Constance. But the old must make way for the new.
0: When are you leaving?
1: In a few weeks. Oh, here we are. Good afternoon, gentlemen.
0: Good afternoon.
2: How do you do?
1: Dr. Edwards, may I present Dr. Constance Peterson.
2: How do you do? Would you be seated?
0: Thank you, Doctor.
2: I've heard a great deal about you, Dr. Peterson.
0: And naturally, I have about you. You're younger than I thought you would be.
2: My age hasn't caught up with me yet.
0: I gather it won't. I've read your Labyrinth of the Guilt Complex. It's an excellent work.
2: I'm very grateful. Dr. Murchison has been kind enough to show me over the grounds. Green Manners is a remarkable institution. Must be quite beautiful in the summer.
0: Yes, it offers various open-air diversions for our patients. Did Dr. Murchison show you the elm grove?
2: Oh, yes.
0: That's where we hope to have our new swimming pool. That is, with your permission.
2: Well, you have it. I'm a great believer in swimming pools.
0: Splendid. There's a perfect spot for it, among the elms. Not an oblong pool, but an irregular one. Something like this. Look, I'll draw the outline with my fork.
2: Stop it.
0: What? I'm afraid I don't understand.
2: Now, don't ever do that again.
0: Well, all I did was draw these lines.
2: Waiter, waiter, get this tablecloth off immediately and replace it with another. Right now.
0: I'm sorry if I've done anything.
2: Hurry, waiter.
3: Oh, yes, sir.
0: If I'd known...
2: Well, forgive me.
0: What? Reminds me of my professor in psychiatry, Dr. Bruloff. He could never stand a sauce bottle on the table, or even a salt shaker. Odd, this thing called human behavior.

0: Dr. Edwards, you sent me a note to come to your office immediately.
1: Oh, yes, yes. I've been listening to Mr. Garms, and I thought you might help out. He's your patient.
0: But Mr. Garms shouldn't have disturbed you.
1: It's all right. I'm very interested in his case.
0: Yes, I knew you would be. He fits perfectly into your chapters on the guilt complex.
2: But I have no guilt complex. I know what I know. I killed my father
0: and... No, no. No, you didn't kill your father. It's a misconception that has taken hold of you. Oh, I'm sorry, Doctor. You were talking to him.
1: No. Go on.
0: Mr. Garms, people often feel guilty over something that they never did. It usually goes back to their childhood. And then they grow up with a guilt complex over a sin that was only a child's bad dream.
2: What I'm thinking isn't true, then?
0: No. And in the course of analyzing yourself, you will see that.
2: Good day, Doctor.
1: Thanks.
0: I think we'd better put him under drugs for a few days. He looks agitated.
1: His conviction is curious.
0: But you've encountered such cases very often, Dr. Edwards. You described them perfectly in your book.
1: Yes. Yes, so I did. Would you mind doing me a favor?
0: Not at all, Doctor.
1: I have a headache. I'd like to take the afternoon off with you.
0: Oh, but I have...
1: Oh, please, please. I need a little fresh air, and you look as though it might do you a little bit of good. Come on. Let's go. We'll look at some sane trees, normal grass, and clouds without complexes.

0: I think the greatest harm done the human race has been done by the poets. Well,
1: poets are dull boys, most of them, but not especially fiendish.
0: They keep filling people's heads with delusions about love. Writing about it as if it were a symphony orchestra or a flight of angels.
1: Which it isn't. Come on, duck under his fence.
0: All right. No, of course it isn't. People fall in love, as they put it, because they respond to certain hair coloring or vocal tones or mannerisms that remind them of their parents.
1: Sometimes no reason at all.
0: Oh, but that's not the point. The point is that people read about love as one thing, and they experience it as another. They expect kisses to be like lyrical poems, and embraces to be like Shakespearean dramas.
1: And when they find out differently, then they get sick and have to be analyzed.
0: Yes, very often.
1: Professor, you are suffering from MOGO on the go-go.
0: I beg your pardon.
1: Now, don't mind me. I only say that to my best friends.
0: Well, thank you, sir.
1: Oh, let's sit down here. This seems to be the most likely spot to relax and eat. Ever picnicked here before?
0: Yes, I've picnicked here. Alone.
1: Well, that doesn't sound like very much fun.
0: I haven't gone in for fun, as you call it. Look at those mountains. Just look at them. Did you ever see anything so beautiful?
1: It's perfect.

0: Hudson?
1: Oh, it's you, Dr. Murchison. Thanks for giving my patient, Mr. Garms, a sedative this afternoon. I'm very sorry that I wasn't there.
0: Nonsense. Just so long as you and Dr. Edwards had a good time. I see Dr. Edwards is a night owl, too. There's a light shining from under his door. Good night.
1: Good night, Doctor.
2: Yes?
1: I saw your light, Dr. Edwards, and I...
2: Oh, come in, come in.
1: I didn't realize it was quite so late. What I was going to say was that I was going to read your new book. I'd like to discuss it with you. I never have discussed an author's work with him before. Of course, at school, we had several literary professors, but then that was quite different. I sound rather nervous, don't I?
2: No, not at all.
1: I thought I wanted to discuss your book with you. I'm amazed at the subterfuge. I don't want to discuss it at all.
3: I understand.
1: Quite remarkable to discover that one isn't what one thought one was. I mean, I've always been entirely aware of what was in my mind.
3: And you're not now?
1: Well, this is quite ridiculous. It was stupid of me to come in here like a distracted child.
3: You're very lovely.
1: Well, please don't talk that way. You'll think I came in to hear that.
3: I know why you came in.
1: Why?
3: Because something has happened to us.
1: But it doesn't happen like that in one day.
3: Happens in a moment sometimes. I felt it this afternoon. It was like lightning striking. It strikes rarely.
1: I don't understand how it happened. Oh, my God. Darling, what is it? Why are you staring at me like that?
3: It's not you. It's something about your robe.
1: My robe? I don't understand.
3: Oh, forgive me. Something struck me. I've been having a rather bad time with my nerves lately. Your robe, I mean the dark lines.
1: Oh, but you're ill.
3: I'll be all right.
4: Hello? Yes, Dr. Edwards. Yes? What, where is he? I'll be there right away. Mr. Garms has run amok. He's tried to murder a nurse and then cut his own throat. He's in surgery.

0: pulse 140.
1: How is he? How is he?
2: His pulse is going down, Dr. Edwards.
1: Step aside, Dr. Murchison.
2: What's that?
1: Why are the lights out in the corridor?
2: What do you mean?
1: It's dark. That's why Mr. Garms did it, because the lights are out. And put them on. And the doors and lock them. You can't keep people in cells.
0: Dr. Edwards,
1: get away from me, you fools, babbling about guilt complexes. What do you know about them? He did it. He told me. He killed his father. Now put on the lights, quick. It's dark. Dark. Go.
0: Grab him, Dr. Murchison. He's falling.
2: Yes. He's in complete collapse.
0: Place him in this chair.
2: There. Curious, Constance. Didn't look like a heart case.
0: No. Or shock of some sort. Probably brought on by... 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

0: The answer to Constance's wonderment came to her as she sat at Dr. Edwards' bedside. The autographed signature of Dr. Edwards on the title page of his book did not match that of the note he had written to her earlier in the day, asking her to come to his office. Clearly the man before her was not Dr. Edwards.
1: Who are you?
2: What do you mean?
1: You're not Dr. Edwards. I can prove it. There's no good denying it. Who are you?
2: Yes, I remember now. Edwards is dead. I killed him and took his place. I'm someone else. I don't know who. I killed him, Edwards.
1: Easy now. Lie back on your pillow.
2: Oh, I have no memory. It's like looking into a mirror and seeing nothing but the mirror, yet the image is there. I know it. I know it's there. I exist. I'm there. How can a man lose his name, his memory, and everything he's ever known and still talk like this if he were quite sane? Are you afraid of me?
1: No. You're ill. Loss of memory isn't a difficult problem.
2: Yes, I know. Amnesia, a trick of the mind for remaining sane. You remain sane by forgetting something too horrible to remember. You put the horrible thing behind a closed door.
1: We have to open the door.
2: And I know what's behind the door. Murder.
1: No. That's a delusion you've acquired out of your illness. Will you answer me truthfully? And will you trust me?
2: I trust you. But it's no use. I can't think. I don't know who I am. I don't know.
1: When did you have your first doubt that you might not be Edwards?
2: I don't remember. Oh, yes. Yes, when I was in the hotel room packing to come here, I found a cigarette case in my coat and frightened me. It had the initials J.B. on it. When I saw them in the hotel room, they made my head ache.
1: They're probably your initials.
2: J.B. J.B.
1: Now you must sleep. I think when you wake up, you'll be able to tell me more. I'll come in the morning. Good night now.

Constance, dearest, I cannot involve you in my troubles for many reasons, the most important being that I love you. When the police step in, tell them I'm at the Empire State Hotel in New York. I prefer to wait alone for the

0: not in his room. He's escaped.
1: Please, Sheriff, it's 5 a.m. You'll wake the patients.
2: Sorry, Dr. Peterson. Seems to me somebody might have known what the real Edwards looked like. You never saw him, Dr. Murchison?
3: No, I never met him.
2: Well, it's my contention that he killed the real Dr. Edwards.
3: There can be no question of it. He killed Dr. Edwards and then took his place in order to conceal his crime.
2: Dr. Peterson, didn't he tell you anything about himself? You were with him for quite some time after his collapse in the operating room.
1: No. He was unable to speak coherently.
2: You don't seem very surprised to learn that this man was a fake and maybe guilty of murder.
1: I thought his collapse was due to mental strain.
2: That's a funny diagnosis for a fellow who's supposed to have just come from a vacation.
1: I made no medical diagnosis. I was shocked to see him collapse, and I didn't think beyond that.
2: You have no idea where he might have gone?
1: No.
2: Well, I'd better get back to my office and spread the alarm.
3: Constance, I found this letter under your bedroom door.
1: Oh?
3: I didn't call it to the attention of the sheriff. I thought perhaps it might be something personal.
1: Yes, thank you, Dr. Murchison. Good night. Constance, dearest, I cannot involve you in my troubles for many reasons. The most important being that I love you. Operator, the airport, please.

0: Constance, why are you here?
1: Really? Signing your name John Brown on the register. Not much imagination for an alias.
0: You shouldn't have come here to New York. You don't owe me anything.
1: I'm going to do what I want to do. I'm going to take care of you and cure you. And I'm going to stay with you until that happens.
0: But you can't. You can't help hide a criminal. I won't let you be stupid about it.
1: I couldn't bear it away from you. I had to come. And I'll rent a room on this floor. And I'm here as your doctor only. Mm-hmm. It has nothing to do with love.
0: Darling.
1: Nothing at all.

0: Try remembering. Let your mind go back to your childhood. Was it happy? Whom did you know in your childhood?
1: I'm wanted, but I can't see by what. It's no use.
0: You lived somewhere. You had a mother. You were loved. You had friends.
1: I can't remember anything except that I love you.
0: If we can unlock one tiny memory, it will give us the key to all the others.
1: No. The only thing that comes to the mind that I keep thinking of over and over is the logic of the situation.
0: What logic?
1: That it was I who was with Edwards. Look what it says in the paper.
0: No trace of Dr. Edwards has been found since he left the Cumberland Resort in the company of his supposed patient. Do you remember that?
1: No.
0: Then why do you believe that you were with him?
1: Because wherever we went, I came back with his identity. I wouldn't have come back as Dr. Edwards if I hadn't known he was dead. And how would I have known that he was dead if I hadn't been with him when he died?
0: Were you?
1: I don't remember, but logically, I know that I must have been. And logically, I also know why the body hasn't been found. Because it was hidden by me.
0: But don't you see? You're imagining all of this. You call yourself names. You insist without proof that you're a murderer. Oh, you know what that is, don't you? Whoever you are, that's a guilt complex that speaks for you. It's a guilt fantasy that goes way back to your childhood.
1: Oh, I think you're quite mad. You're much crazier than I to do all this for a creature without a name, to run off with a pair of initials like that.
0: Oh, I know. It's the bellhop. I ordered the later editions of the paper. Thank you.
1: What's the matter?
0: We have to leave here.
1: Why?
0: Story in the paper. Police hunt Dr. Constance Peterson believed aiding madman wanted in Edwards' mystery. My picture's right below it. The room clerk will recognize it. We've got to go quickly. We can't back.
1: Where can we go?
0: Rochester. Rochester, New York.

0: By the way, why are we going to Rochester?
1: We're going to visit Dr. Brulov.
0: Oh, the fellow who doesn't like sauce bottles.
1: He was my analyst. He psychoanalyzed me.
0: Really? Well, what was wrong with you?
1: All analysts have to be psychoanalyzed by other analysts before they start practicing.
0: Oh, that's to make sure they're not crazy.
1: Apparently, the mind is never too ill to make jokes about psychoanalysis.
0: Sorry, I'm a pig.
1: No, I am, really. I keep forgetting you're a patient.
0: So do I. When I hold you like this, I feel entirely well. Darling, will you love me just as much when I'm normal?
1: Oh, I'll be insane about you.
0: Oh, I am normal. We're alone here in this compartment. There's nothing wrong with me but a nice, long kiss wouldn't cure.
1: Well, I've never treated a guilt complex like this before. No, look, let's stop and pick up where we left off.
0: Pick up what?
1: Try to recall the first moment you thought you were Edwards.
0: Darling, I have a confession to make.
1: I'm listening.
0: As a doctor, you irritate me. I sit here swooning with love, and then suddenly you ask me a question, and I don't like you anymore.
1: No.
0: Do you have to sit there smiling at me like some smug, know-it-all schoolteacher?
1: I can't help smiling. That's what happens in analysis. As the doctor begins to uncover the truth in a patient, said patient develops a fine, hearty hatred of said doctor. Oh, you're going to hate me a great deal before we're through.
0: And you're going to like that?
1: As a scientist, yes.
0: Well, if I should happen to biff you one, you'll consider it a sort of diploma?
1: Yes, but don't biff too high.
0: Oh, darling. Darling, I love you. Come close to me.
1: No, not now, really. I think we should go on with our investigation.
0: Come.
1: We have some new facts to work with.
0: Oh, what
1: now.
0: Facts?
1: You're a doctor. You were in an accident.
0: How do you know I was in an accident?
1: Your arm and forearm are burned, and you were in Rome.
0: I was never in Rome in my life.
1: You were either there or going there, because in a moment of stress you mentioned Rome. Now think of Rome.
0: Rome.
1: Maybe Rome, Italy. When did you go to Rome? What did you do in Rome? Think. Think.
0: The train, the railroad ties rushing by.
1: Think.
0: Yes. I remember something. Fighter planes spotted us.
1: You were flying.
0: Transport medical corps over Rome, headed north.
1: What happened?
0: They hit us. Caught fire. A uniform burned. Bailed out.
1: What else?
0: I don't know. It blacks out.
1: You left the army.
0: Yes, probably deserted. I hated it. I hated killing. I can remember that much.
1: Your guilt fantasies were obviously inflamed by your duties as a soldier.
0: Stop it. Babbling like some phony King Solomon. You sit there full of half-witted double talk. It makes no sense. If there's anything I hate, it's a smug woman.
1: Please, darling. We're just beginning. Don't biff too hard yet.

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But now, here's a word from RCA Victor. 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Yes, with an RCA Victor Rutland, wonders never cease. But go on pouring out show after show, record after record, not just for one person, but for the whole family.

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0: The succeeding 6 hours on the train for Constance and J.B. or John Brown, or whatever an amnesia victim can name himself, was a series of questions and evasive answers. Relentlessly, Constance fought to reach the depths of his memory, but it was a losing battle. It was like a pygmy facing a giant, and J.B. was the giant. They reached the home of Dr. Brulov in Rochester.
1: I worked with Dr. Brulov as his assistant for almost a year right here in this house. He got me the post at Green Manis. You like Alex?
2: I doubt that one psychoanalyst and my hair's enough. What are you going to tell him?
1: That we're on a honeymoon?
2: Well, doctor, you think of the most wonderful prescriptions.
1: Alex!
3: Who is it, please? Oh, my old friend. Come in, please.
1: Alex, this is...
3: One moment, please. There's company here. Lieutenant Detective Cooley.
4: How do you do?
3: The lieutenant is persecuting me. I just told him I know nothing about Dr. Edwards.
4: But yesterday you had some theory.
2: Constance.
1: Steady, steady.
3: I already have explained that if Edwards took along with him on vacation a paranoid patient, he was a bigger fool than I ever knew he was. It is the same as playing with a loaded gun. Good night now. It is late and my friends are here.
4: Sorry to have bothered you, Doctor. Good night, ma'am.
5: Good night, sir.
2: Good night.
3: What are you supposed they're snooping around me for? The next thing, they'll give me a third degree.
1: Alex, I'm so glad to see you. I was going to write you, but it all happened so suddenly. I got married.
3: Who's married?
1: Alex, my husband, John Brown.
3: Well, I'm glad to meet you, officially. So you're married. I congratulate you and wish you have babies and not phobias.
1: Well, the truth is, Alex, we have no hotel room. All the hotels were so crowded.
3: What do you want with a hotel? That's for millionaires. You stay right here. Cook my coffee in the morning and the house is yours.
1: Oh, how wonderful of you, Alex.
3: Your old room is upstairs. Good night and happy dreams, which we will analyze at breakfast.

0: You know, this room has changed. Oh, but it isn't really I whom changed. It's called transfer of effect.
1: Oh, what is?
0: The fact that everything seems so wonderful in this room.
1: Oh, that's what it's called, is it?
0: Darling, did the policeman disturb you?
1: Oh, no, one ignores such trifles. On a honeymoon. I take it this is your first honeymoon.
0: Yes. I mean, it would be, if it were.
1: No, darling. Darling, for what it's worth, I can't remember ever having kissed any other woman before.
0: I have nothing to remember of that nature either.
1: You're very sweet.
0: Of course, I'm no child.
1: Far from it.
0: I'm well aware that we're all bundles of inhibitions.
1: Dynamite dumps, darling.
0: No, please don't.
1: Well,
0: don't do that.
1: Why not?
0: Well, it isn't ethical. I'm here as your doctor.
1: Well, you may stop worrying, doctor. I'm going to sleep on the couch.
0: Oh, no, no. The doctor occupies the couch, fully dressed. And the patient always sleeps in the bed. Now, I'll leave you for a bit so that you can get undressed and get under those covers.
1: The covers? Covers?
0: What is it? You remember something?
1: No.
0: This room reminds you of something.
1: No, no.
0: You're resisting a memory. What's in your mind?
1: Don't start that again. Don't stand there with that wiseacre look. I'm sick of your double talk.
0: You were looking at the bed. What frightens you
1: there?
0: No. It's white line. Yes. When I made fork marks on the tablecloth, they agitated you. And then that night that you kissed me, you pushed me away because of my robe. It was white. It had dark lines on it. Try to think. Why does the color white frighten you? Think of white.
1: Yes.
0: White.
1: Yes. It frightens me. I can't look.
0: Run away. Stand still and look at the white spread. I'll look at it and remember.
1: No.
0: What is that in your hand?
1: I don't know.
0: It's a straight-edged razor. Where did you get that?
1: I don't know. I tell you, I must have picked it up somewhere.
0: Give it to me.

0: This razor. Why am I clutching this razor?
1: I thought it was you. I'm just having a glass of milk and some crackers.
0: This razor.
1: Join me, please. I'll get another glass.
0: Am I clutching this razor?
1: When I was a young man, I was always saying if I could only get alone by myself instead of...
0: Oh, stop it, fool chatter. Go away. Go away. Stop it. My head. My head.
1: Nothing to you.
0: You know who I am.
1: We have nothing except living. Here is your glass of milk.
0: Milk? Why kill?

0: Sir, are you all right?
1: Good morning.
0: Oh.
1: Yes, I'm all right, thank you. Oh, I fell asleep in my chair. What time is it?
0: It's 7 o'clock. Alex, my husband is... He must have gone out very early this morning. You didn't happen to see him.
1: He didn't go out. He's asleep on the couch. And Constance, I know who he is.
0: Yes, I should have known. I couldn't fool you.
1: This razor, I found it in his hand last night. He's a schizophrenia capable of committing murder. I'm going to call the police.
0: No, Alex, please. Let me tell you about him.
1: What is there for you to say, my dear? We both know that the mind of a woman in love is operating on the lowest level of the intellect.
0: Yes, you're right. No, I'm not an analyst here. I'm not even a doctor, and I'm not going to talk to you as one. But believe me, Alex, not what I say, but what I feel. The mind isn't everything. The heart sees deeper sometimes. And the shock of a police investigation might ruin his chances for recovery. And, Alex, I can save him.
1: What if he killed Dr. Edwards? How can you help him?
0: But he didn't. He didn't.
1: But if it turns out he did, which I am good and certain it will.
0: But it won't, Alex. You yourself taught me what Freud says. A man cannot do anything in amnesia that his real character would not have done.
1: And how do you know what his real character is?
0: I know. I do know. I couldn't feel this way toward a man who was bad, who had committed murder. I couldn't feel this pain for someone who was evil.
1: Ah, you are 20 times crazier than he. What do you want me to do?
0: Give me time to treat him and cure him before the police find him.
1: This could take a year.
0: No, Alex, no.
1: All right, a half a year. We should sit and hide for a half a year waiting to find out if he's going to cut your throat, my throat, and set the house afire?
0: No, Alex, please. Just a few days. Before you turn him over, let me try for just a few days more. And if I can't do anything, if we both can't, then you can call the police. But you're not hiding a criminal. There's no evidence against him. Please.
1: All right. Go make me coffee. I will pretend to myself I'm acting sensible for a few days.

0: You don't remember your father or mother?
1: No.
0: Wife or sweetheart?
1: No.
0: Don't fight me. I'm going to help you if I can. I'm going to be your father, Imich. Trust me. Lean on me.
1: All right, go on, go on. I'm leaning.
0: Maybe you've got something you want to tell me. A single thought. A few words in the corner of your head. Go on. Talk to me. Whatever comes to your head, just say what it is.
1: Nothing. There's nothing. I don't believe in dreams. That Freud stuff is a lot of hooey.
0: I explained to you about dreams so you don't think it's a lot of hooey. The secrets of who you are and what made you run away from yourself, all these secrets are buried in your brain. But you don't want to look at them. The human being very often does not want to know the truth about himself because he thinks it will make him sick. He, she make himself sick at trying to forget. You follow me?
1: I'm not interested. All I've heard around here is dreams, dreams, dreams. I'm sick of them. There's nothing in them.
0: But there is. I tell you what you're trying to hide. What they tell it to you in... I'll tell it to you in pieces of a puzzle that don't fit. The problem of the analyst is to examine this puzzle, put the pieces together in the right place. And the more cockeyed the details, the better for the scientific side.
1: I can't make out just what sort of a place it was, but I was sitting and playing cards with a man. Yes, it was a gambling house, but there weren't any walls, just a lot of curtains with eyes painted on them. The man was walking around with a large pair of scissors, cutting all the draperies in half. And then a girl came in with hardly anything on and started walking around the gambling room, kissing everybody. She came to my table first.
0: Did you recognize this kissing bug?
1: Well, I'm afraid she looked a little like Constance.
0: Oh, go on.
1: Well, I was sitting there playing cards with a man who had a beard. I was dealing to him, and I turned up the seven of clubs. He said, that makes 21. I win. But when he turned the cards, they were blank. And just then, the proprietor came in and accused him of cheating. The proprietor yelled, "This is my place, and if I catch you cheating again, I'll fix you."
0: Is that the end of the dream?
1: No. No, then someone was leaning over the sloping roof of a high building. It was the man with the beard. I yelled to him to watch out. Then he went over slowly with his feet in the air. Then I saw the proprietor again, the man in the mask. He was hiding behind a tall chimney, and he had a small wheel in his hand. I saw him drop the wheel on the roof. And then I suddenly found myself in a weird, deserted desert. Constance was sitting there. I ran to her, but she disappeared. Then I heard something beating over my head. It was a great pair of wings. The wings chased me and almost caught up with me. And when I came to the bottom of the hill, I must have escaped. I don't remember anymore. So, something is happening.
2: What is it?
1: Oh, pull down the shades.
2: The snow.
0: The light frightened him. But Fulvia.
2: No, it was the snow. Look outside, Alex. What do you see?
0: Well, there are two children pulling a sled in the snow.
2: Exactly. The runners of sleds on snow. Dark lines on
1: ice. Please, pull down the shades.
2: Are the sled marks on the snow the reason for the sudden disturbance? Answer me.
1: I don't know.
2: It has to be. It follows a pattern. First was a shock at the sight of fork lines drawn on a white tablecloth. Then my white...
1: Please.
2: It had dark lines. And a couple of nights ago, the white cover...
1: Please, pull the blinds down, please.
2: Dr. Edwards was fond of sports. He mentions tennis and skiing in his book. Yes, skiing. Ski tracks in snow. That's what those dark lines symbolized for him. And his horror of them means, of course, that they are immediately connected with the cause of his amnesia.
0: Yes, a murder on skis.
2: Where did Edwards go for his skiing? We must find out. Can you tell us where? Try.
0: He has told you already in his dream. The sloping roof. That means only a mountainside.
2: They were skiing. And the father image, the bearded man, is Dr. Edwards. It's very simple. Edwards plunged over a precipice while skiing.
0: And then a shadow chases him up and down a hill. That could mean he was escaping from a valley.
2: A valley? His skiing resorts are often called valleys, like Sun Valley. and he was being pursued by a winged figure, a witch or a harpy.
0: No, the figure was you. If you grew wings, you would be an angel.
2: But the dream was trying to tell him the name of the resort, an angel. Angel Valley. Do you remember Angel Valley?
1: No, it wasn't Angel Valley. I remember it was a place called Gabriel Valley. No accident. I can't stand it anymore. I've had enough of it. We've got to call the police.
2: No. We've got to go to Gabriel Valley. You've got to go with me.

0: All right. Get your skis on. We're going down that slope.
1: I can't.
0: Why not?
1: I know about the razor and Bruloff.
0: But nothing happened.
1: Well, let me give myself up. I've committed one murder. I can commit another.
0: It's guilt. Guilt. You've lived with it for a long time, haven't you?
1: Yes.
0: Since childhood.
1: What?
0: Ever since your childhood, you've tried to run away from something. You've always felt guilty about anything around you. What was it in your youth? It must have been terrible for you to prefer to think that you murdered Edwards rather than remember what happened long ago.
1: I'm not going down that slope.
0: No. You said you loved me. Look at me then. Why am I fighting for you? Because I love you. Because I need you.
1: I'm nothing.
0: Put your skis on.
1: Right, but what good will that be?
0: We're going down this slope as you did with Edwards, and you'll see your innocence. You'll see what really happened.
1: You mean because it'll happen again?
0: Yes.
1: Well, I killed him. Isn't it true that if the episode is repeated, I'm likely to do the same thing I did before? How do you know I won't kill again?
0: Because I'm convinced you didn't kill in the first place.
1: So, Constance, you believe in me enough to take such a chance. With your life?
0: Of course I do. We're ready to go down the ski run. We're going to find out what happened to Dr. Edwards.
1: I'm ready.
0: Follow me.
2: White with dark lines.
0: I know about the razor and Bruloff. I've committed one murder.
2: White with dark lines. Ski tracks. Dr. Edwards' ski tracks ahead of me.
0: I can't commit another.
2: I've got to get close. I've got to be near you, Dr. Edwards.
0: Isn't it true that if I kill Dr. Edwards here on the ski run, I'm likely to do it again?
2: Closer. I've got to get closer.
0: How do you know I won't kill again?
2: Soon.
0: Oh, no!
2: Precipice ahead!

0: Constance, I remember. Dr. Edwards went over the precipice.
1: And where were you?
0: I never was close to him. I know Edwards was at least 25 feet ahead of me as you were when he went over.
1: Come on. Now we're going to the police. Oh, my darling.

0: Constance, I remember my name. It's John Ballantyne.
1: I'm very pleased to meet you.
0: I ran into Dr. Edwards when I was in Cumberland Mountains trying to recover from some kind of nerve shock I got in an Army plane crash. He was on vacation, but I asked him to help me and invited me to go skiing with him. We went through New York, and I vaguely remember going to lunch somewhere. I'm still a little vague about the lunch part. And then we arrived here. The accident happened.
1: Tell me. It's vital that you remember your youth. The incident...
0: I believe I can tell you that now. My brother Tom was 5 and I was 7. We lived in a house which had a long banister alongside the steps outside. About the house and immediately below the banister was an iron spiked railing. Tom now always used that banister for sliding. One day he went first and I followed behind him. When he reached the bottom, he didn't get out of my path rapidly enough and I couldn't stop. And Tom was impaled. I realize now it was an accident. I didn't kill my brother.
1: Then the ghost of the past is gone now, darling. That was the memory you were afraid of. That's why you took on the role of Dr. Edwards, to prove to yourself that he wasn't dead and therefore you hadn't killed him. It was your childhood guilt complex.
0: Professor, I never quite realized in my amnesia state how very lovely you are.
2: Hello, Dr. Peterson.
1: Oh, hello, Lieutenant Cooley. Did you find the body of Dr. Edwards?
2: Yes, in almost the exact spot you told the mountain police it would be.
1: Oh, thank goodness it's all cleared up.
2: Well, not quite. I'm afraid a bullet was found in the body.
1: But that's impossible.
2: I'm afraid, Mr. Whatever your name is, that you're charged with murder.

0: too bad, Constance, your Mr. Ballantyne was convicted of murder. But you have a great career ahead of you, if you forget.
1: Thank you, Doctor. Well, Dr. Murchison, at least one good thing came out of all of this. You're back at Green Manors. Who knows what would have happened to the place under Dr. Edwards?
0: I knew Edwards only slightly. I never really liked him, but he was a good man in a way, I suppose. Well, good night, Constance. I hope you feel rested in the morning.

0: Dr. Murchison, I want to talk to you.
1: Please sit down. What's your problem?
0: It's a dream that one of my patients reported.
1: May I ask who the patient is?
0: The patient is Mr. Ballantyne.
1: Charming loyalty. What did he dream?
0: He dreamed that he was in a gambling house. It was full of odd people playing with blank cards.
1: Blank cards? Obviously, the patient was trying to deny it was a gambling house.
0: One of the people in the place went around cutting drapes in half. Another was a scantily dressed girl who was kissing everybody.
1: With a little effort, one could almost imagine them inmates of Green Manors.
0: That's what I had in mind, Doctor. The patient was playing cards, now no longer blank, a game of 21 with a bearded man, who was evidently Dr. Edwards.
1: Yes, one usually dreams of one's analyst as authority with a beard.
0: Yes, he dealt Dr. Edwards a 7 of clubs, and Edwards said, that makes it 21.
1: I would say that the patient was trying to mention a locale. The 7 of clubs might mean a club.
0: Yes, with the word 21 in it. There is such a place in New York. It's called the 21 Club.
1: I've heard of it.
0: And the patient dreamed that the proprietor of the place came in and began accusing Dr. Edwards of cheating. He ordered Edwards out of the place and said, I won't allow you to play here. This is my place. I'm going to fix you.
1: The dream gives the locale a double identity, the 21 Club and Green Manors. But the proprietor seems to belong more to the latter. In fact, I would say that this angry proprietor who threatened Dr. Edwards was myself.
0: It seemed that way to me.
1: I presume you only arrived at this solution tonight and have confided your findings to nobody.
0: Not yet.
1: Was there any more to the dream?
0: Yes. The patient dreamed that he and Dr. Edwards were on a high, sloping roof, and that he saw Dr. Edwards plunge over to his death. He also saw the angry proprietor hiding behind a chimney, holding a small wheel in his hand. He dropped the wheel.
1: The symbolism of the wheel escapes me.
0: It was a revolver. The proprietor who threatened Dr. Edwards' life dropped a revolver in the snow in Gabriel Valley after shooting Dr. Edwards in the back. The weapon is still there at the foot of the tree with the murderer's fingerprints on it.
1: I cannot agree with this part of your interpretation for the good reasons the weapon is now in my hand. I imagined that something of this sort would happen after I made the slip about knowing Dr. Edwards. That started your agile young mind going.
0: You were having a breakdown, and in a state of panic, you heard that Edwards was to take your place here. You sought him out in his favorite restaurant where he was lunching with John Ballantyne. You accused him of stealing your job. You threatened to kill him. He calmed you down and told you that he was off on a skiing vacation, and you followed him there and you shot him from behind a tree.
1: That's enough. Did it ever occur to you that the punishment for 2 murders is the same as 1?
0: But you're not going to commit a second murder.
1: I hadn't planned to. But you are here. You are not leaving. My gun is trained at your heart.
0: A man of your intelligence does not commit a stupid murder, Doctor. You are thinking that you are not mentally responsible for that other crime in the snow. They will find extenuating circumstances in the state of your health. They will not execute you for the death of Dr. Edwards. You can still live, read, write, research, even if you are put away. I'm leaving, Dr. Murchison.
1: Stay right where you are, or I'll shoot.
0: I don't think so. You're thinking right now that if you shoot, it is cold, deliberate murder. You will be tried as a sane murderer, convicted as a sane man, and you will be killed in the electric chair for your crime. I'm going to telephone the police, Dr. Murchison.

0: How does it feel to be a great analyst, darling?
1: Not so bad.
0: And a great detective.
1: Wonderful.
0: And madly adored.
1: Very wonderful.
0: White. You know, with a little orange blossom in your hair, you'll look wonderful in white.

0: A long time ago, William Shakespeare wrote, "The fault is not in our stars, but in ourselves." How very wise he was.
1: Our stars will return in just a moment with screen director Alfred Hitchcock. Next Thursday, the Screen Director's Playhouse will present Take a Letter, Darling. It will star two of your favorites, Rosalind Russell and Fred McMurray, with screen director Mitchell Lyson. Now, here again are our stars, Joseph Cotten and Mercedes McCambridge, and Mr. Alfred Hitchcock.
0: Thank you, Joseph Cotten and Mercedes McCambridge, for a splendid performance. On our Screen Director's Playhouse, it is our aim to always present the best. And most certainly you both fall into that category.
2: Thank you, Hitch, for those beautiful words. What else does an actor have to look forward to other than praise?
3: Mind if I answer that, Joe?
2: Surely, Mercedes.
3: A paycheck. Seriously, though, it's been a great privilege to work with you, Mr. Hitchcock. And for Joe and myself, I'd like to say invite us back soon, won't you? Good night.
2: Good night, Hitch.
0: We'll be seeing you, Joe Cotten and Mercedes McCambridge. Good night, everybody.

Spellbound is from the David O. Selznick motion picture production of the same name. Watch for the next Selznick release, Gypsy Blood, starring Jennifer Jones and produced in Technicolor. Joseph Cotton may soon be seen in Paramount's production, September Affair. Mercedes McCambridge may soon be seen in Metro-Goldwyn-Mayer's production, Inside Straight. Alfred Hitchcock has just completed Strangers on a Train for Warner Brothers. Tonight's cast included Herbert Butterfield, Bill Tracy, Jim Nusser, Howard McNear, and John Blyforth. Dr. Samuel Hoffman interpreted the theremin music in tonight's musical score. Portions were transcribed. Tonight's production of Spellbound was adapted for radio by Jack Rubin. Screen Director's Playhouse is produced by Howard Wiley and directed by Bill Karn. 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

0: with his faithful Indian companion, Tonto, the daring and resourceful masked rider of the plains led the fight for law and order in the early western United States. Nowhere in the pages of history can one find a greater champion of justice. Return with us now to those thrilling days of yesteryear. From out of the past come the thundering hoofbeats of the great horse Silver. The Lone Ranger rides again.
1: Come on, Silver. Let's go, big fellow. Are you Silver? Away!
0: The town of Springville was in the heart of the cattle country. For months, there had been an undercurrent of complaint by the ranchers in the community who resented the opening of rich pasture land to homesteaders. Houses of sod, dirt, and logs dotted what had been the open range, and fences were beginning to appear. The Lone Ranger and Tonto had heard rumors of impending trouble. They had learned that the ranchers had pooled a large sum of money to be used by an agent named Deal for the purpose of buying out the farmers and persuading them to find homes elsewhere. Seeking further information, the masked man and his Indian friend rode to the homestead land, drew rein, and dismounted in front of Jack Abbott's log house. The door of the house opened fast. Abbott came out holding a rifle.
2: All right, you two, you're covered.
3: Take it easy.
2: I'll take it easy. I'll give you 5 seconds to clear out before I start shooting.
3: Is it the custom in Missouri to shoot travelers who stop for a drink of water?
2: No. A masked man and a redskin.
3: You're not a killer, Abbott. You'll not shoot us in cold blood.
2: You call my name. You know I'm from Missouri.
3: Yes, and I know you're a brave man, a good farmer, and the leader of the homesteaders.
2: You know a lot. Who are you?
3: Consider Tonto and me as friends.
2: My friends don't wear masks.
3: Do your enemies?
2: Well, no, but we've had lots of engine trouble, and that man's an engine.
3: Because of that, are you going to kill him?
2: Well, I can't argue with you. Help yourself to water, then clear out. It's over yonder near the shed.
3: As a matter of fact, Abbott, I came here to talk to you as a friend. We have heard that the cattlemen were trying to buy you out.
2: Me?
3: All of the homesteaders.
2: First I heard of it.
3: They've always used this valley for rangeland, and they want to continue using it.
2: If they try to drive us out, we'll fight to the last man.
3: I said they were hoping to buy you out.
2: And I said I hadn't heard a thing about it.
3: Several weeks ago, they held a meeting in Springville. Each cattleman chipped in cash in proportion to the size of his ranch.
2: What?
3: They collected thousands of dollars to be used to buy out you homesteaders.
2: Well, of all the no-good...
3: Each of you was to be offered a fair price for the land and the work you put into improving it.
2: A fair price? What's a fair price for a man's heart and soul? You think there's cash enough in the world to pay for what we went through to get here and settle this valley?
3: No.
2: You're doggone right. We wouldn't sell at any price. Anyhow, no one made an offer.
3: That's strange.
2: Why?
3: The cattlemen think Deal is making progress. He's assured them that you'll all be out of this valley before autumn.
2: Did you say Deal?
3: Yes, why?
2: He stopped here a couple of days ago to talk to me. But he didn't say anything about the cattlemen wanting to buy us out. He said the cattlemen didn't like us being here, which was no news to me.
3: A couple of days ago? He was supposed to talk to you weeks ago.
2: Well, he didn't.
3: What did you tell him when he was here?
2: I told him the cattlemen couldn't drive us out. And the engines couldn't drive us out either.
4: You have trouble with Big Bear Tribe?
2: Yeah, we've had plenty of trouble with those varmints. They've stolen our stock, done what they could to ruin our crops, and set fire to a couple of buildings. That they'll be taken care of. I told Deal the army would take care of them.
3: The army?
2: Yeah. I sent word to the engine agent asking him to send for troops.
3: Do the cattlemen know you've asked for the army to come here?
2: Deal might have told them about it. I told him that the soldiers were coming to protect us against the Indians. And they'll protect us against the cattlemen, too, if they have to.
3: When will the soldiers arrive?
2: I know they're coming, but I don't know when. If they don't get here soon, we're likely to be wiped out. Then the cattlemen will get our land, and they'll not have to pay for it, either.
3: They've already paid for it. They've paid Deal.
2: I wish I could believe that. It'd mean the cattlemen are willing to try to settle things peaceably.
4: Masked friend, speak truth.
2: Figured they were the ones who set the engines against us.
3: I'm sure you're wrong, Abbott. But someone's responsible for the Indian trouble. Big Bear's always lived at peace with the white man.
2: Where are you going?
3: To call on Cass Martin, the Indian agent. Easy city.
1: Big fella. He's gone, easy fella.
3: Montel!
1: Get him up, scout!
5: Montel!
0: The Indian agency was a 12-hour ride from the homestead sites. Late that night, as the masked man and Tonto approached the isolated building on the northern side of Spring Mountain, they heard shots.
1: What's in there?
5: Get up, Scout!
0: They raced through a forest of trees and underbrush and brought Scout and Silver to a rearing halt in the moonlit clearing in front of the Indian agency.
1: Hold him, hold him!
2: Kimasabi, they're following ground.
3: Easy, big fella, easy. He's been wounded, Tonto. I'll do what I can for him. You go after the man who fired those shots.
1: Get him up, Scout!
3: Steady.
1: Your mask.
3: I'll try to help you.
1: He'll get away. Go after him. Get him.
3: Who shot you?
1: His name is Deal.
0: Cass Martin lost consciousness. The Lone Ranger carried him inside the office. He examined and dressed the bullet wounds. Several hours later, Tonto returned with discouraging news.
4: Me try to follow tracks a fella who ride way. Him go through woods, then guide horse into creek.
3: That means we'll not be able to find the trail until morning.
4: That's right. This fella hurt bad.
3: One of the bullets grazed the side of his head, the other's in his back.
4: Oh, him lucky to be alive.
3: He's regaining consciousness.
4: Maybe tell who shoot him, huh?
3: He named Deal as the man who shot him.
4: Deal?
1: Deal.
3: Take it easy.
1: You mask man, Indian.
3: We're friends.
1: You help me.
3: Who are you?
1: K.S. Martin, Indian agent.
4: Kimasabi.
3: Yeah?
4: Maybe better him save strength, not try talk.
1: Must talk. Deal, he...
3: Oh, what about Deal?
1: He came here and stole papers.
3: What papers?
1: My credentials. Copy of telegram to Washington. Troops are on the way here. I think he... must be planning to meet Captain Spires in my place.
4: Where him meet army?
1: Valley, north of Red Rock Canyon.
3: Martin. He's lost consciousness again.
4: Oh, it better him rest now. Kimasabi.
3: Yes?
4: Why Deal shoot him, take papers?
3: With the stolen credentials, he'll be able to pose as the Indian agent. I don't know what kind of a game Deal is playing, but the stakes must be high. Tonto, stay with Martin.
4: Where you go?
3: To try to expose Deal.
4: How you do that?
3: I'll go to the valley to see Captain Spires.
4: Maybe Captain will not take word to Masked Man.
3: Then I'll take off my mask and wear a disguise.
0: Dawn was breaking as the Lone Ranger started for Green Valley. The use of makeup and a change of clothing gave him the appearance of a homesteader as he traveled steadily to reach the distant valley where Captain Spires and his men had made a temporary camp. Shortly before noon, the man named Deal presented himself at the encampment, armed with the stolen credentials. He was taken immediately to Captain Spires.
6: You're Cass Martin, the Indian agent.
7: That's right, sir. Here are my credentials. Here's a copy of the telegram I sent to Washington asking for help.
6: Wasn't necessary to bring the telegram, Martin.
7: I'm sorry I sent it in the first place, Captain.
6: Sorry? Why?
7: Because the army isn't needed here now.
6: You mean the trouble between the Indians and the homesteaders has been settled?
7: That's right, sir. Big Bear and the homesteaders are at peace. Be a waste of time for you and your men to stay around here.
8: I must see the captain.
6: What's going on? Corporal, who is that man?
8: I don't know, Captain, but he insisted on seeing you.
0: The homesteader approaching the captain and Deal was closely followed by armed guards. Neither Captain Spires nor Deal realized that the homesteader was in reality the Lone Ranger, wearing a disguise.
3: Captain Spires, I must speak to you.
6: I'll see you as soon as I finish with Mr. Martin.
3: That's why I'm here, sir. That man is not Cass Martin. His name is Deal.
7: That's a lie.
3: After stealing Martin's credentials, you tried to kill him.
7: Why, you loco!
6: Hold it, Martin. Mister, that's a serious charge.
7: He can't prove a word of it.
3: Martin himself will prove it. He'll name you as the man who shot him.
7: I'd like to see the critter who claims he's Cass Martin.
3: He's at the Indian agency.
6: Why didn't you bring him here?
3: He isn't able to travel, Captain. He's been seriously wounded.
7: You're out of your head.
3: If you'll come with me, Captain Spires, I'll take you to Martin.
7: Listen, Captain, I've identified myself. You know who I am, and I can tell you who this stranger is. I've been trying to catch him for a long time.
3: That story's too thin, Deal.
7: I'm not Deal, I'm Cass Martin. And you're the polecat who started the trouble between the settlers and the Indians.
6: Martin, are you sure of that?
7: I'm sure of it, all right. For years, Big Bear lived peacefully with the folks around here. Then all of a sudden, the homesteaders and the Indians were at each other's throats. The homesteaders blamed the Indians for robbing them. The Indians claimed the settlers had murdered a couple of braves and stolen Indian ponies.
3: Oh?
7: I investigated and found that a white man was behind the trouble. This is the man who caused it. I'll take him back to Springville myself. Have you tried for inciting the Indians?
6: We'll take him into custody until we make a thorough investigation, Martin. Corporal, disarm this homesteader.
8: Yes, sir. Hold still, mister.
3: Sorry, Captain. I have other plans.
0: The Lone Ranger's fist flashed like sudden lightning. The surprised corporal took the blow on the chin. His knees buckled and he went down. Then twin Colts were in the Lone Ranger's hands. But at that instant, a tall, heavy-set sergeant stepped forward. He stepped behind the Lone Ranger and rasped.
5: It's a gun in your back, mister.
9: Good work, Sergeant Aker.
5: I saw the whole thing, Captain. This critter must be loco to pull his guns on the United States Army.
9: I'll take those guns. There. Now, Sergeant, place this man under guard.
7: Let me deal with him, Captain Spires. I'll take him back to Springville.
6: Not necessary, Martin. My men and I have orders to establish permanent quarters near Springville.
5: Come along, you.
3: Very well, Sergeant.
6: Put ropes on the sergeant so he can't escape. And send a detail back to take care of this corporal here.
5: Yes,
7: Captain Spires, you mean you and the soldiers will be staying in these parts?
6: That's right, Martin.
7: In that case, you might like a powwow with Big Bear, the Indian chief.
6: Yes, I plan to talk to him.
7: I'll go to his village now and make arrangements for the meeting. Why don't you make camp here until I get back?
6: Good idea. How soon will you return?
7: Tomorrow morning.
6: I'll be looking for you.
7: So long, Captain.
6: Goodbye, Martin.
0: Tied hand and foot, the Lone Ranger was left in an army tent. Sergeant Aker had just stepped out of the tent to summon men to guard the prisoner when he saw Deal striding toward him. The man posing as Cass Martin turned sharply as the sergeant said,
10: Deal.
7: Huh? You talking to me?
10: Yeah, you.
7: You've made a mistake, Sergeant. My name's Cass Martin.
10: Save that for the captain, Deal. You and I both know that homesteader told the truth.
0: The curtain falls on the first act of our Lone Ranger adventure. Before the next exciting scenes, please permit us to pause for just a few moments.

0: Now, to continue. The Lone Ranger's attempt to expose Deal had failed. But there was one man in the army camp who had not been deceived by Deal's stolen credentials. Outside the tent where the Lone Ranger was a prisoner, Sergeant Aker confronted the imposter.
1: Listen, Deal, 10 years ago I did time in territorial prison. I don't know what you were in for, but I remember you.
2: Not so long.
1: I didn't tell Captain Spires you're not Cass Martin because I figure you must be playing for big stakes. Now you cut me in and I'll keep my mouth shut.
2: All right, Sergeant. Maybe I can use some help.
1: What's your game?
2: Well, you see, there's always been hard feeling between cattlemen and homesteaders here. The cattlemen want an open range, so they pooled a lot of cash to buy out the homesteaders. The cattlemen didn't want to go near the homesteaders' valley to talk business, so they made me their agent.
1: To buy out the settlers?
2: That's the general idea. But I drew up a written agreement with the cattlemen saying I'll get the cash to use as I see fit. The way it reads, it doesn't matter how the homesteaders are driven out, just so they're out. I've planned it so the Indians will drive them out or kill them off. Only I didn't figure on your outfit moving in.
1: Well, that'll spoil your scheme.
2: You're wrong, Sergeant. I'm going to call on Big Bear now. He knows me as a friend. He'll believe me when I say the army's coming to attack him.
1: Well, that's likely to start a massacre.
2: I know it. The army will have to go through Red Rock Canyon to reach Springville. When they're in the canyon, the Indians will cut them down. Then they'll attack the settlers.
1: What do you want me to do?
2: Keep an eye on the sodbuster you've captured. If you have a chance, put a bullet through him so he can't make any more trouble.
1: Better than a bullet, I'll use a knife. I'll get him while he's sleeping. Then I'll cut his hands free and tell a story that'll convince the captain that somehow he'd gotten hold of a knife and then attacked me in an effort to escape.
2: Any way you want to do it, Sergeant. Just as long as you get rid of him.
0: The Lone Ranger heard the low-voiced conversation. He'd learned the reason for Deal's plotting, for the near murder of Cass Martin, and for the outburst of trouble with Big Bear's peaceful tribe. But his knowledge was of little value. He was helpless, and his life was in danger. That night, Sergeant Aker volunteered to guard the prisoner. He paced before the tent until the camp was quiet. Then he moved inside. The Lone Ranger made believe he slept, but beneath his eyelids he could see the dark form approaching, and he knew that Sergeant Aker held a knife. He tensed his muscles, ready to stake everything on one single desperate move. Sergeant Aker bent close and began to raise the knife. Then suddenly the Lone Ranger acted. He brought up his knees and shot both feet out hard. Sergeant Aker was struck with the impact of a battering ram. He staggered back and slumped to the ground. Hard boot heels had landed flush against his chin with knockout force. The Lone Ranger rolled toward the fallen man, ready to grip his throat in one hand, but the sergeant was unconscious. The Lone Ranger picked up the knife he had dropped and cut the rope from his ankles. Then he gripped it between his feet, blade up, and freed his wrists.
3: Now, Sergeant, your turn to be tied and gagged.
0: The Lone Ranger's guns were held by the captain, so he took the sergeant's weapon. After tying and gagging the unconscious soldier, he left the tent and moved silently through the darkness. He crept up behind the sentry, who was on duty at the edge of the camp.
3: Sorry.
0: The way was clear to a rope corral where Silver waited.
3: It'd be useless to try to warn the captain that Deal is setting up an ambush. The best thing to do is to go to Big Bear's village. Easy city, big fellow, and we'll have to hurry. Come on, Silver!
0: The Lone Ranger traveled steadily toward Big Bear's village. He avoided Deal by taking a shortcut in order to reach the Indians in the shortest possible time.
4: Who's Silver? Who is he, steady big fella?
0: Once during the long ride, he paused beside a running stream to let Silver rest. Here, he removed his disguise and donned his familiar clothing and mask. Then he resumed his journey.
4: Easy, steady big fella. Come on, Silver!
0: He reached the Indian village at daybreak and found the tribe preparing for war.
4: Easy, Silver, easy.
0: To the sentries who challenged him, he made the traditional gesture of peace.

0: was permitted to ride into the village with his hands raised.
1: Easy, Teddy, now.
0: He dismounted in front of Big Bear's wigwam. The chief looked at him and said,
2: "Why, masked man come to village? He not know my people prepare for war?"
1: "Great chief, for many years you and your people have lived at peace with the white man."
2: "White man no longer want peace."
1: "Who told you this?"
2: "Friend tell of white man's plans."
1: "Cass Martin did not tell you this."
2: "Cass Martin no longer friend of Indian."
1: "He's always been your friend."
2: "Him plot with settlers to kill my people."
1: "So you believe Deal?"
2: "Deal good friend of Indian."
1: "He's no one's friend. He's betraying the cattlemen, the army, and he'll betray you and your people when it suits his purpose. Great chief, I come from far away. In my travels, I have heard much of you and your people."
2: "What you hear?"
1: "That you are great and honorable. Give me a chance to prove what I've told you."
2: "Though you wear a mask on face, this chief give you that chance. How you prove you speak truth?"
1: "Send your men to the canyon if you wish. But you and I'll meet the army before the soldiers enter the canyon."
2: "That no good. Maybe soldiers open fire."
1: "The soldiers will respect the flag of truce. But, of course, if you're afraid,
2: This chief not no fear. Me go with you."
0: That afternoon, Deal and Sergeant Aker rode with Captain Spires at the head of the detachment of troopers. They were approaching the entrance to Red Rock Canyon when the captain signaled a halt. Deal gasped in surprise when he saw a masked man astride a white stallion waiting on the trail ahead. With him was Chief Big Bear, wearing his war bonnet and ceremonial dress, and holding a flag of truce. The chief raised his hand in a greeting of peace.
3: "Troop! Ho!
4: Careful, Captain. Watch out for a trick."
5: "Well, Martin, you said the Indians were peaceful."
4: "Yes, but
5: then why should I fear a trick? You were going to arrange a meeting between the chief and me."
1: Easy, silly, now. Captain Spires, this is Chief Big Bear."
5: "Oh, I'm delighted to meet the chief, but why does he come here with a masked outlaw?"
2: "Man with mask ask this chief come here."
5: "What?
2: Meet captain."
5: "The masked man arranged the meeting?" "But I thought Cass Martin..."
1: "Captain, would you be willing to ask the man you know as Cass Martin to dismount and step forward?" "Easy, steady."
4: "Now, see here, Captain.
5: I see no harm in the request. Dismount, Martin."
2: "Him not Cass Martin."
5: "What?"
1: "This man is an imposter, Captain. His name is Deal. Chief Big Bear knows him as Deal."
5: "But his credentials..."
1: "His credentials were stolen when he shot the real Cass Martin and left him for dead at the Indian agency."
2: "Cass Martin dead?"
1: "He's alive, Chief Big Bear, but he's been badly wounded. My Indian friend Tonto is at the agency with him."
4: "Don't believe this masked man, Big Bear. I didn't shoot Martin."
1: "I told you Deal was no friend, that he couldn't be trusted. Cass Martin will identify him as the man who shot him. With the papers he took from Martin, Deal went to the army. He told the captain he was Cass Martin."
2: "Him lie."
1: "Yes. He lied to the army and he lied to you. Cass Martin was not planning to murder you and your people. Captain."
5: "Yes?"
1: "Deal convinced the chief that you were coming to destroy his tribe. He succeeded in persuading the chief to station his men in the canyon. You and the rest of the soldiers were heading for an ambush."
4: "No, no."
2: "It's true."
5: "Why, this is incredible. But what did Martin hope... I mean, Deal hope to gain?"
1: "The ranchers in Springville will tell you."
6: "That horse you're riding, mister. And your voice."
1: "What about it, Sergeant?"
6: "You're the homesteader who escaped from the camp. You're the one who got away."
4: "You loco jughead. We wouldn't be in this trouble if it hadn't been for you. I told you to get rid of that homesteader."
6: "Shut up."
4: "I'll not shut up. You had the simplest part of the job, but you bungled it."
5: "Sergeant Aker, were you working with Deal?"
6: "Well, Captain,
4: he knew all about my plans. He wanted me to cut him in. He threatened to expose me if I didn't. I told him everything, and he agreed to kill that sodbuster."
0: In an effort to silence Deal, the sergeant reached for his gun, but the Lone Ranger's draw was faster.
1: "Sergeant, if your gun clears leather, I'll break your arm."
2: "Why, you..." "Now this chief no crooked soldier work with Deal, start war between Indian white man. Me take Deal back to village. My people punish for lies."
4: "No, no, Captain. Don't turn me over to the Indians."
5: "Chief Big Bear, the army will take charge of these two men. You may be sure they receive full punishment for what they've done. Corporal, disarm Deal and Sergeant Aker."
7: "Yes, sir."
1: "You might also take this gun, Captain. It's the one I took from Sergeant Aker last night."
5: "Well, then he was right. You are the homesteader who came to the camp."
1: "The guns in your holsters were taken from that homesteader."
5: "Oh, your own holsters are empty."
1: "Those guns are mine, Captain."
5: "Well, then I'll return them. But I had hoped to keep them. They're the finest colts I've ever seen.
1: Oh, thank you.
5: I can't imagine a homesteader owning weapons like those.
1: I didn't say I was a homesteader.
5: No, I suppose you didn't, but we assumed
1: Captain,
5: that...
1: I suggest you assure Chief Big Bear that you and your men are not here to make war.
5: Yes, of course. Chief Big Bear, my men and I did not come here to make war. We want peace with you and your people.
2: That's good. Indian also want peace.
5: Why, what's he doing?
1: He's telling his braves to go to the canyon and call off the warriors waiting in ambush. He says that you and the soldiers are friends.
5: We owe our lives to you, sir.
1: Easy, steady, big fella. I'm glad I was able to serve you, Captain.
5: You mentioned the ranchers in Springville.
1: Yes, they pooled money to buy out the homesteaders and delegated Deal to act for them. By tricks and lies, Deal caused the Indians to raid the settlers. He hoped to drive them out. Then the rancher's money would be his.
5: Oh, did the cattlemen know his plans?
1: They hoped to buy an open range peaceably. I'm sure they knew nothing of Deal's conniving.
5: I'll see that the ranchers get back their money. Then I'll talk to them and explain the situation. The ranchers must realize that civilization is moving west. The government wants it that way and will back the rights of the homesteaders.
2: Easy. Oh. Warriors soon come from canyon, meet soldiers. Now that this chief know truth, me plenty sorry learn Cass Martin hurt.
1: He'll recover with Tonto's care, Chief. You may be sure of that. I'm going to the Indian agency now. I'll tell Martin what you said. Well, adios, Captain.
5: Adios, sir, and thank you.
1: Monsilve!
5: Chief Big Bear, who is that man?
2: Him have Indian friend named Tonto.
5: You know Tonto?
2: And me know Tonto, friend of Lone Ranger.

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The part of the Lone Ranger is played by Brace Beamer.

0: folks, hold on to your hats and pass those Kellogg sugar pops. Because here comes Guy Madison as Wild Bill Hickok and his pal Jingles, which is me, Andy Devine. We've got another rootin' tootin' Wild Bill Hickok adventure story for you from that great new cereal with the sweetening already on it, Kellogg Sugar Pops!
1: Today, Kellogg Sugar Pops brings you Wild Bill Hickok, transcribed in Hollywood and starring Guy Madison as Wild Bill and Andy Devine as his pal Jingles. In just 30 seconds, you'll hear the exciting story of the Sunny Side Scrap. Moms love pops, kids love pops, pops love pops. Just about everybody loves Kellogg's Sugar Pops. Eat them out of the box like a snack, or enjoy them out of a bowl with a little milk or cream. Remember, with Kellogg's Sugar Pops, you never have to add any sugar because the sweetening's already on them. Good just any time you feel hungry. Make it a point to enjoy Kellogg's Sugar Pops soon. United States Marshal Wild Bill Hickok and his square-shooting deputy Jingles had been after the Blue Neckerchief gang of bank robbers for weeks. Then one day, the two law partners got a tip that the Blue Neckerchief gang was planning to rob the bank in Angel's Fork. After hours of hard riding, Wild Bill and Jingles pulled their lathered horses down to a walk at the edge of the dusty cow town just in time to become involved in the Sunnyside Scrap.
0: Time, Bill. I don't see any bank robbing going on. Looks nice and quiet.
2: Yeah, maybe it's too quiet, partner. Who are there, Buckshot?
0: Oh, Joker. What do you mean, Bill?
2: Look down the street.
0: I'm looking and I don't see nothing.
2: See that pair of hombres loafing near the corner of the bank?
0: Yeah. What about them?
2: Now look across the street from the bank. There's two more. You notice anything strange about the tall one?
0: Hey, Billy's wearing a blue neckerchief.
2: That's right, and so is that big Jasper riding in from the other end of town.
0: You reckon it's them, Bill, the blue neckerchief gang?
2: Well, we had a tip they were going to rob the bank here today.
0: What are we going to do, Bill?
2: We'll start down the street toward the bank slowly.
0: Yeah.
2: And keep your eyes on that bunch of men. If they start to move toward the bank, then
0: Bill, look, they're closing in right now.
2: Yeah, looks like now is when we're going to acting, partner.
0: Bill, who's doing that shooting?
2: That came from this end of the street. Look over there at the hardware store.
0: Hey, you old mountain goat, what do you think you're doing?
3: I got your window that time, buddy. Next time I'm going to ventilate your hide.
4: You're going to pay for that window, Tom, or I'll take out of your skin.
0: Bill, what's going on here?
2: I don't know.
0: Hey, look, the bank robbers have stopped.
2: Yeah, if they were bank robbers.
0: Well, they're looking this way.
2: I guess they didn't expect this any more than we did.
0: Well, now, we don't know whether that's the Blue Neckerchief gang or not.
2: That'll have to wait. Let's find out what's eating these two Jaspers. Get around there, Buckshot.
0: Yeah, come on, Joker. All right, you two old chipmunks. Drop them shooting irons and come waiting out here in the street where I can get a look at you.
3: Go shook your head, Balloony.
2: You don't scare him much, partner.
0: Well, I will scare him, doggone it. Now, Dad, blame it, you two get out here. If I have to come after you, I'll crack your heads together till you jar your granddaddy's clear back to Adam.
4: If you're looking for trouble, turn around and look down the street. Looks like there's plenty of it coming your way.
0: Huh?
2: Looks like he's right, Jingles. That gang must have gotten over that surprise. They're heading this way.
0: Well, we're caught right in the middle.
2: Here we go, partner.
0: Now, doggone it, this is getting too hot for comfort. What are those coyotes shooting at us for?
2: Maybe they didn't like being interrupted.
0: Well, I'll interrupt them. They can't go using me for a target and get away with it. Take this, you varmint!
2: Easy, partner.
0: Yeah, Bill, maybe I was too hasty. You reckon we could find some cover until we can talk to them a little?
2: Now, that might be a good idea. Just to give them the notion, let's pick off a hat or two.
0: Well, you go right ahead and pick off the hats, Bill, and I'll look for a place

0: You know, a lot of the fellas down at the bunkhouse think I'm a magician. Heard them talking about it yesterday. They say they've never seen anyone that can make Kellogg's Sugar Pops disappear as fast as I can. Well, that sure isn't magic. That's pure enjoyment. The kind of enjoyment I like to have often. You ought to have them often yourself. When it comes time for breakfast, have your Kellogg's Sugar Pops out of a bowl with just a little milk or cream. Or when you have those between meals hunger pangs, just fetch down that box of Sugar Pops and grab yourself a few handfuls. Good either way. And you never have to add sugar because the sweetening's already on them. Tell Mom to latch onto a package of Kellogg's Sugar Pops for you when she goes to the store. Right now, how about singing along in our song?
1: Yippee! Sugar Pops.
2: They're sugar-coated, tastes so sweet. Just pour on some milk.
1: Mm, boy, they're neat.
2: Kellogg's Sugar Corn Pops. Sugar Pops are tops. Now Sugar Pops, you know, are sweet.
1: But cowboys know there's an extra treat.
2: Right out of the box, take a handful out. Pop them into your mouth as you run about. Kellogg's Sugar Corn Pops. Sugar Pops are tops.
0: Be sure you're around later on in the show when I tell you all about a very special offer you won't want to miss out on.
3: While Bill Hickok and Jingles, following the tip that the Blue Neckerchief Gang was going to rob the bank at Angel's Fork, arrived just in time to land in the middle of a street gun battle. They were riding to take cover when suddenly the shooting stopped.
4: Hold it, Jingles.
5: But Bill, I don't want to get shot at.
4: They've stopped shooting.
5: Huh? Yeah. Now, what do you reckon made them stop?
4: They're heading back for the horses. All but one.
5: Yeah, and he's coming this way. Oh, but he don't look like one of the gang. Ain't he dressed up fancy like a riverboat gambler?
4: He may be just that, but before he gets here, let's find out about those two old gents who started all the shooting.
5: Doggone it, I almost forgot about them. Now, like I said, you two, come parading out here. I want a word with you. I'm the law.
4: Aren't you forgetting me, Jing?
5: Yeah, I reckon I did for a minute there, Bill. Come on, shake a leg, you two. I got you covered, and Wild Bill Hickok wants to talk to you.
6: Yeah, well, who? Wild Bill Hickok. Well, now, why didn't you say so? Everybody wants to talk to Wild Bill Hickok anytime. But I don't reckon conversation with a big buffalo like you would profit a man nothing.
5: Now, hold on there.
4: Never mind, Jingle.
7: Did I hear you say this gent's name was Wild Bill Hickok?
5: You sure did, and I'm Jingle.
7: Do tell. What's that prove?
5: Well, now, it don't prove nothing, I reckon.
6: I thought so. Mr. Hickok, my name is Tom Short. I run the general store.
7: And my name's Buggy Bryan. I run the harness shop across street along with the hardware store.
6: Yeah, they call him Buggy because his eyes bug out like a rabbit when he's scared.
7: Short, you'd better quit talking about me that way. Next time I'm gonna plug you.
6: Bryan, you couldn't hit the broadside of a barn if he was locked up in it.
4: What's this shooting about, gents?
5: Yeah, what's the feud about?
7: Well, Short started it.
6: No, Bryan started it. He gets a sudden notion he wants the sunny side of the street, and I got it.
4: This looks like a private fight, partner. Guess we better keep out of it.
5: Yeah, as long as nobody gets hurt. But this ain't telling us nothing we want to know.
4: Yeah, gents. I'm looking for some information.
8: Well, if it's information you want, stranger, you're not going to get much of it out of these two old coots. Maybe I can help you. I'm Archibald Ness.
5: Archibald? Now, if that ain't a name. Archibald? Ow! Hey, cut that out. You just missed my big toe. Well,
8: let's just be careful about how you bandy my name about, stranger, or I'm liable to puncture that big balloon you got your belt wrapped around.
4: I wouldn't be so free with my guns if I were you, Ness.
8: And who's going to stop me?
4: I'm just warning you, that's all. I don't like having my partner shot at.
8: No man buffaloes me, stranger. If you feel you got a call to stop me from doing anything I'm doing, just reach for your hog leg.
4: I'm not looking for gunplay. It's just a warning.
8: Well, I don't take a warning from no man. I reckon we might as well settle that right now.
5: Bill! Well, that's what you get for trying to draw on Wild Bill Hickok.
8: Hickok? Well now, Marshal, I didn't know you were around these parts. Never having seen you before, I guess I made a mistake, and I want to apologize.
5: Well, now, ain't he become a sugar jar awful fast?
4: Let it go, Jingles. That's all right, Mr. Ness. I guess we understand each other now. Maybe you could tell me what that bunch of Jaspers down the street meant with that shooting.
8: Well, I reckon these two old coots surprise the boys, little Marshal, and when they get surprised, the first thing they do is reach for a gun. But I stopped them. They won't cause any more trouble.
4: Oh, the answer to you, huh?
8: Yep. I'm the kingpin around Angel's Fork. What I say goes. I own most of this town except the bank, so I reckon you and your partner can go along now, Marshal. We won't be needing the law around here.
4: Maybe I'm a better judge of that, Mr. Ness.
8: Well, suit yourself, Marshal, but you could be making a mistake. Like I say, I'm all the law we need around here.
5: Now, Bill, what do you reckon he meant by that?
4: I don't know, Jingles. But I'm just curious enough to stick around tonight and find out.
6: Well, I wouldn't do that if I was you, Marshal.
7: Sure, it's right, Marshal. I ain't never seen nobody, lawman or not, buck Archibald Ness and get away with it. If I was you, I'd leave town and set up a dust trail they could see for a mile.
4: Well, now, gents, I sure do appreciate your concern. But I got a curiosity bump as big as an eagle's egg. So I reckon we're staying right here. All right, Jingles, hold it. We can see this down the street from here.
5: You reckon they'll make another try at that bank, Bill?
4: If that's the Blue Neckerchief Gang and they're after that bank, we can expect something to happen before the night's over.
5: And you're still set on getting into it?
4: We came here to catch that gang, didn't we?
5: Yeah, but I seem to have lost my appetite for it.
9: Quiet, Jingles.
5: Now, who's that?
4: Somebody ran into the back of Brand's harness shop.
5: Doggone it, I wish we could get just one thing at a time going on around here.
4: Yeah, I do too, partner. Looks like those men are crowding in closer to the bank down the street.
5: Yeah, those horses are all standing around ready to ride.
4: Hey, wait a minute.
5: What is it?
4: If they're going after that bank, I don't want any more interruptions.
5: What are you getting at, Bill?
4: I wonder if that was Tom Short that ran into the back of Brian's harness shop.
5: Doggone it, if they start another commotion with that Bandy Rooster feud they've got on going on, we never will catch the Blue Neckerchief Gang.
4: Just what I was thinking. Come on.
5: Are you going into the harness shop, Bill?
4: We sure are.
5: It's dark in here.
9: Quiet now.
4: Strike a match.
5: Yeah. Here's one.
10: All right, stand where you are.
7: Don't shoot me. I didn't do nothing.
4: There's a lamp, Jingle. Stick that match to it.
7: Mr. Hickok, what's the meaning of this?
5: Doggone it, Bill. We were excited about nothing. This here's old Buggy Bryan, and it's his store. Well, reckon he had a right to come in here.
7: Sure I did. Now, what do you want with me?
4: What's making you so nervous, Mr. Bryan?
5: Oh, we just scared him, Bill. Come on, let's go back out and watch for those bank robbers. We're liable to miss something.
4: Just a minute, Jingles.
11: Fire! Fire! Help! The store's on fire! Help!
5: Bill,
11: help!
5: Did you hear that?
4: Yeah, partner, come on. Sounded like it came from across the street.
5: Come on, Bryan. If there's a fire, you can help us put it out.
7: Sure.
4: There it is, Jingles. It's in Short's general store, around in the back.
5: Yeah, doggone it. I wish things would settle down around here. Fires, bank robbers, feuding old coots, more commotion than you'd find if you turned a couple of rattlesnakes loose in a ladies' aid meeting. Now, Dad Burnett, that's the last straw.
4: That shot came from down the street, Jingles. Well, come on, let's see about this fire first.
5: Don't look like much to me.
6: Hey, my store's on fire. Here, grab a bucket,
5: Oh, I can stomp that little blaze out with my bare feet.
6: Well, go ahead. My feet ain't that big.
5: You keep insulting me and I'll let it burn down.
4: Yeah, I got a bucket of water.
5: That'll take care of it. What are you raising so much sand about a little thing like that for, Tom?
6: Well, what do you want me to do, let the store burn down? He said it. That's what he done. He said it, and I can prove it.
4: Who?
6: Buggy Bryan, that's who.
7: I did not do it. I didn't do it. And you can't prove it, you old goat.
6: I can, too. You bring him in here in the light, Mr. Hickok.
4: All right, Mr. Bryan, come on in.
7: I didn't do it, I tell you.
5: How are you going to prove it?
6: Look at them jeans he's wearing.
7: What you mean?
6: Yeah, you see that white stuff on his shoes and on the bottom of them jeans?
5: Yeah, what about it?
6: That's flour. That's my flour. Now, come here and I'll show you. There. You see that flour I spread around on the ground? That's where he set the fire, and he's got the proof right on him.
7: Well, I didn't mean to burn it down.
5: Well, when you start a little flame flickering, what you mean to burn down don't mean a thing. Reckon I'd better take him to jail, Bill.
7: If you take me, you gotta take Short. He broke my window yesterday.
4: We can tend to that in the morning, partner. Right now, we got bigger business, and Short's little trick with that flower gives me a pretty good idea. Come on, we got work to do.
5: Bill, I'm getting tired of lugging this sack of flour around the night. Where are we going?
4: Right here to the bank, Jingle.
5: You're taking a sack of flour to deposit in the bank? Bill, you've gone crazy.
4: Quiet, partner. We don't want anybody to hear us.
5: I don't get you, Bill.
4: We're going to go in the back door of this bank, Jingles. Only we're not taking something out, we're putting something in.
5: Well, if we're going to take him a present of some flour, it would have been nicer if you'd let me bake him a batch of biscuits.
4: I don't think biscuit would work, Jingles. This trick needs flour, just plain flour. Let's see how good we are at breaking into a bank.
5: Somebody's here before us.
4: Quiet, partner.
5: Doggone it anyway.
8: Somebody's coming in the back door, boys. Blast
5: him! Hey, Bill!
7: Give him another blast!
4: Jingles, rip open that sack of flour.
5: Now?
4: Yeah.
7: Blast away, I said.
4: Now throw that sack of flour, Jingles.
5: Okay, here goes.
7: Hey, what's this? It's blasting powder. It got all over me.
8: Come on, let's get out of here. Shoot your way out.
5: Bill, they're getting away. I can't see them in the dark.
8: Come on, get your horses. Throw them.

0: Hey, buckaroos, you ever think of finding buried treasure? 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Well, would you like to have your brand on a Wild Bill Hickok treasure map and secret treasure guide? 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
1: Bent on trying a trick to catch the bank robbers, Wild Bill Hickok and Jingles were taking a sack of flour into the back of the bank when they surprised the robbers in the act of taking the money from the vault. Just as Jingles threw the sack of flour, the bandits broke for the street and their horses with Bill and Jingles right behind them.
2: There they go, Bill!
3: All right, man, let's ride!
4: Come on, Jingles, let's get our horses.
2: All right, Bill, but I'm getting awful tired of this running around at night. I don't know who's doing what, least of all me.
4: Save your breath, partner. Looks like we're in for a chase.

0: doggone it, Bill, I'm getting tired of riding.
1: Stay with it, partner. We're gaining on them.
0: You don't have to tell me that. The dust clouds are getting so thick, I'm about to choke to death.
1: Wait a minute, Jingles. Hoo, Buckshot, hoo, boy.
0: Oh, Joker. What are we stopping for, Bill?
2: Look up there at that peak to your right, silhouetted against the sky.
0: That one that looks like an eagle's crest?
2: That's the one.
0: Well, what about it?
2: When we rode out of town, that peak was on our left.
0: Well, now, what? Well, I'll be doggone. Bill, you mean those sidewinders have taken us in a great big circle?
2: Looks like that's what they're doing, Jingles. They're heading back for town.
0: Why, those low-down coyotes. I could have sat right there in an easy chair and waited for them to come home to roost. I hope I get my hands on them.
2: I hope you do, too.
0: Only trouble is, I wouldn't know them if I saw them.
2: I think you would, partner. Come on. Let's go, Buckshot.
0: Stay with him, Joker. Where are we going, Bill?
1: Back to town by the shortest route we can find, and we've got to ride hard to beat those jostlers back to Angel's Fork. Hi, Buckshot, hi!
0: We're heading for the barn, Joker. Stretch out! Hi!

0: Oh, Bill, this is silly. We're sitting out here waiting for somebody, and we don't know who we're waiting for.
1: Sit down in that rocking chair, Jingles. It won't be long.
0: Oh, well, now that you put it that way. Oh.
1: Might as well be comfortable.
0: Oh, sure, sure. But why'd we come back here to the hotel porch?
1: I've just got a hunch that this is where our bank robbers are going to spend the night, unless we change their mind.
0: Well, if I've got anything to do with it, they're going to spend the night in jail. I'm getting tired of running around chasing those Gila monsters.
1: Well, partner, if things work out right, that's just where they'll be. Because here they come now.
0: What makes you so sure?
1: Oh, it's about time for them.
2: Well, boys, I reckon we...
1: Good evening, Mr. Ness.
2: Hickok, what are you doing here?
1: Thought I'd drop over to pass the time of day.
0: Yeah, that's right. Huh, Bill?
1: Never mind, partner. Oh. I think Mr. Ness gets the idea.
2: Can't say I do, Hickok.
1: Well, bring your boys and come on in the hotel and we'll talk about it.
2: I don't know what you're getting at, Marshal, but it's too late in the evening to start playing games.
1: Well, Mr. Ness, I thought maybe you just might be able to help me out on a little proposition.
2: Hickok, I told you before, we don't have any need for your services around here. I'm the law.
0: Hey, Bill, look at all that white stuff on the front of his coat.
1: I'm looking. All right, you coyotes, reach for the ceiling.
2: Blast him, boys!
0: All right, now, like Bill said before you made that foolish move, reach for the ceiling, you dad-blasted long-eared razorbacks, or I'm going to rivet your ears together with some lead.
1: Now, that's better. All right, you with that blue neckerchief around your neck. I'll take that money sack. Just throw it over here on the floor.
0: Well, Bill, guess we got the blue neckerchief gang all right.
2: I don't know what you mean.
1: I reckon you do.
0: That's right, Archibald. Yeah, you got the evidence all over your shirt front, and we got the money. When I threw that sack of flour, I dusted you all like a bunch of clowns. Well, that was a pretty good trick at that, Bill.
1: Yeah, it didn't work out quite like we planned it, partner, but it worked just as well.
0: Now, doggone it, what's that?
1: Sounds like our two friends up the street are at it again, partner. You take these Jaspers to jail, and I'll go up and have a talk with Tom Short and Buggy Bryan.
0: No, Bill. Let's put it the other way around. You take these coyotes to the calaboose, and I'll go up and talk to those two feather-headed galoots. And if they don't listen to what I have to say, I'm going to get another sack of flour and teach them both to play patty cake, baker's man.

0: And now, here are the stars of Wild Bill Hickok, Guy Madison and Andy Devine.
1: Thanks for being with us today, folks. Andy and I'll be back again on Friday.
2: And we have a pip of a story for you all about a big swindle. It's called The Secret of Mile High Rock.
1: Meanwhile, Andy and I hope you'll remember to get Kellogg's Sugar Pops.
2: Right. It's a great new cereal with the sweetening already on it.
1: You bet it is. Andy and I think Sugar Pops are great. So long.
2: See you Friday.

Yes, sir. Kellogg's, the greatest name in cereals, has brought you another exciting story of Wild Bill Hickok, starring Guy Madison and Andy Devine in person. Today's cast included Forrest Lewis, Herb Vigran, and Barney Phillips. Our director is Paul Pierce, story by Larry Hayes, music by Dick Oran. This is a David Heyer production, transcribed in Hollywood. Don't forget to listen Friday, same time, same station, when Wild Bill Hickok learns the secret of Mile High Rock. Now, this is Charlie Lyon speaking for Kellogg's Sugar Pops, the cereal with the sweetening already on it. Kellogg's Rice Krispies, the world's only talking cereal. And Kellogg's Corn Flakes, America's favorite ready-to-eat cereal.

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Gunsmoke, brought to you by L&M Filters. This is it. L&M is best, stands out from all the rest. Around Dodge City and in the territory on West, there's just one way to handle the killers and the spoilers, and that's with a U.S. Marshal and the smell of gun smoke.

0: Gunsmoke, starring William Conrad. The transcribed story of the violence that moved west with young America. And the story of a man who moved with it.
1: I'm that man. Matt Dillon, United States Marshal. The first man they look for and the last they want to meet. It's a chancy job, and it makes a man watchful and a little lonely.

0: Well, there's a couple of chairs, Matt. 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
1: Okay, Doc.
0: You'd look better sitting than standing anyway.
1: Well, I'd feel better, that's for sure.
0: Oh, yeah. An attack of the ague always leaves a man weak, Matt. Oh. You got over yours darn fast.
1: Well, I still feel kind of raveled out, Doc. Stupid and mad at the same time.
0: Oh, well, ague doesn't improve a man's temper.
1: Oh, I haven't had a good night's sleep in a week, I'll bet.
2: Marshal Dillon?
1: Yeah.
2: Marshal, you don't know me, but I've seen you around lots of times. My name's Jake Bewley. I've seen him, too. Hello, Doc.
0: Hello.
1: No, what can I do for you, Bewley?
2: I heard you was in the market for a good horse, Marshal.
1: Yeah, I'm always on the market for a good horse.
2: Well, that's what I do, Marshal. Ride around the country looking for extra good horses. I don't make much profit off them, but keeps me from working steady.
1: And I don't buy horses very often, Bewley, and even good ones.
2: You like buckskins?
1: Sure. But I don't want to look at him tonight.
2: Tomorrow?
1: Well, yeah, if I'm feeling better.
0: So you know, Matt, what'd do you good?
1: Oh, what, Doc?
0: Go over to the Long Branch and take a couple of shots of whiskey.
1: No?
0: And then go to bed.
1: Okay, Doc. I'll just do that. You want to come along?
0: No. I got some work to do at my office. I'll see you tomorrow. Good night, Beauty.
2: Good night, Doc.
1: Good night, Doc. How long you been on Dodge, Billy?
2: Couple of months.
1: No? You make a pretty good living trading horses?
2: I done good so far. Without cheating nobody too bad either.
3: Marshal Dillon!
1: Oh, no, what does he want?
2: Who is it?
1: Sam Noonan.
2: Oh, yeah. Don't he work at the Long Branch?
1: He built it. Well, what do you want, Sam?
3: Hurry up, Marshal.
1: Oh, what's the trouble?
3: Out back. Gonna be a fight.
1: A fight? Who?
3: You know that gambler, Charlie Pickard?
1: He's also kind of a gunman, isn't he?
3: He's roaring drunk, Marshal, and there's gonna be trouble sure. Now, come on, we'll go up the alley.
2: That Pickard's always getting in trouble.
1: Who's he after, Sam?
3: Chester, that's who.
1: Chester?
3: Yeah. It started right inside at the bar, Marshal. Chester bought a drink for that little blonde girl. Needed
1: well, it doesn't matter now. You can tell me later. There they are.
4: Don't be a fool, Pickard. You people ain't gonna help nothing.
5: I didn't bring you out here to talk, Chester. Now everybody get back.
4: You're drunk, Pickard.
5: I ain't so drunk I can't shoot you.
1: Pickard.
4: Marshal Dillon.
1: Don't touch the gun, Pickard.
5: What are you doing here, Marshal?
1: I'm stopping a fight.
5: I ain't gonna fight you.
1: All right, then, give me your gun.
5: Take it. I ain't that drunk.
1: Chester.
4: Yes, sir.
1: Throw him in jail.
5: Now, wait, Marshal.
1: Shut up. Take him around the other way, Chester, out the next alley. I'm going inside for a minute. Then I'll be over.
2: There ain't gonna be no fight. I think I'll go to bed. I'll be around with that buckskin in the morning, Marshal.
1: Yeah, sure. Sure, Bewley.
5: It ain't fair to put me in jail, Marshal. I ain't done nothing.
1: You're drunk and you were about to shoot a man, Pickard. I'm doing you a favor throwing you in jail.
3: That's true, Pickard.
5: All right. Put me in jail. Wait till I get sober, Chester. Wait till tomorrow.
3: Oh.
5: I'll get you. You'll see what I'll do.
1: You're not going to do anything, Pickard. All right, take him along, Chester.
4: I'll follow you, Pickard.
3: Go ahead. Walk slow.
5: It won't be so easy next time. Marshals. When are they going to have marshals around for?
4: Oh, you'll forget it by morning.
5: No, I won't. You'll see, Chester.
1: All right, Sam, tell me now. What's this all about?
3: Well, I started to tell you, Marshal. Chester bought a drink for Nita Tucker at the bar in there. You know her.
1: Yeah, I've seen her around.
3: Well, she's really Pickard's girl. He kind of watches out for her, you know?
1: Yeah.
3: Well, she don't seem to like it much, but that don't stop him. And he's real jealous if anybody gets anywhere near her, especially if he's been drinking, like tonight.
1: So he was going to shoot Chester because he bought Nita a drink, huh?
3: Yeah.
1: Well, that's a great reason for killing a man.
3: Oh, that Pickard can be awful mean, Marshal. It wouldn't surprise me a bit if he makes more trouble tomorrow when he's sober.
1: And I'll keep him in jail till he forgets about it.
3: Can't keep him there forever.
1: No, but I can always run.
3: Come from that alley there.
1: Yeah, come on.
3: Must be Chester. Hey, looky, Marshal. That's Pickard. Chester shot him.
1: What's the matter with you, Chester? Huh? Did he knife you or something? Here, come on. Stand up. Come on.
6: Eckert's dead, Marshal.
1: Are you hurt, Chester? What happened? Come on, tell me, what happened?
0: I got hit.
6: And here's Chester's gun, Marshal.
7: Laying right to his feet.
1: Did he jump you? Is that what happened?
0: No. No, he didn't jump me.
1: Well, then why did you shoot him?
0: I didn't shoot him. Somebody hit me.
7: Well, that don't make sense. Of course you shot him. This here's your gun. It's been fired.
0: I didn't shoot him. Somebody jumped out from back of that rain barrel and hit me.
7: Eh? Let's see. You ain't bleeding nowhere.
0: Well, he hit me back here, behind my ear. Didn't knock me out for long. I heard the gunshot, but I couldn't do nothing.
1: Who was it, Chester?
0: I didn't see him. I started to turn, and he hit me.
7: You're going to have a hard time proving that, Chester.
0: I didn't kill him, Sam.
7: He swore he was going to get you tomorrow. And looks to me like you killed him for that.
0: I got hit, I tell you. You believe me, don't you, Mr. Dillon?
1: Sure, sure, Chester. But Sam's right. It's going to be hard to prove. You're not even marked up.
0: Well, let Doc look at it. He can tell I got hit. Well, I wouldn't kill nobody like that.
1: Sam, get somebody to take care of Pickard's body, will you? We're going over to Doc's.

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0: Hold that lamp a little higher, Matt. I can't see.
1: Yes, is that better, Doc?
0: That's fine. That's fine. Now then, show me where you were hit, Chester.
2: Right there, Doc. Right back of the ear.
0: Right here. What'd he hit you with?
2: Well, how do I know? I didn't see him.
0: Well, maybe he used the edge of his hand. It isn't swollen. The skin isn't broken anywhere.
2: Well, it's bruised, ain't it?
0: Well, not that I can see.
2: Well, it must have done something.
0: How hard were you hit, Ted?
2: Well, it knocked me off my feet. And I got kindly fainty for a few seconds. Long enough for him to take my gun and shoot Charlie Pickard. That's pretty hard, ain't it?
0: Yeah. You can put the lamp down there, man.
1: Okay, Doc.
2: You're saying you can't testify I got hit, ain't you, Doc?
0: You want me to lie for you, Chester?
2: No, I wouldn't ask you to do that, Doc.
0: It's too bad Sam Noonan had to be there, isn't it, Matt?
1: Oh, Sam likes Chester, but he thinks he did it, and he'll testify against him.
2: Well, how can he, Mr. Dillon? He didn't see it.
1: No, nobody saw it.
2: Then they can't hang me, can they?
1: They can't hang you, Chester.
2: But prison, huh? Maybe for life.
1: We'll find out who did it.
2: Oh, there's no way in the world to find out.
1: Now, wait a minute, Chester. You're giving up too easy.
2: Tell me. You and Doc, you don't really think I'd done that, do you?
1: You're in a bad spot, Chester, real bad, but I believe you. What about you, Doc?
0: Oh, of course I believe you, Chester.
2: Thanks, Doc. And you too, Mr. Dillon. I'd feel awful if you didn't believe me.
0: Well, worrying about it won't help, Chester.
2: Well, I gotta worry about it. If we don't find out who done it, I'll have to stand trial. And I won't have a chance if I do. Are you going to put me in jail, Mr. Dillon?
1: No, of course not. You'd better stay around the office, though, huh? There's going to be enough talk about it as it is.
2: All right, sir.
1: What was the girl's name? Nita Tucker?
2: Yes, sir, that's right. But why?
1: Well, maybe she knows who wanted Charlie Pickard dead. I'll be back later.

0: Oh, hello, Sam.
1: Well, what did Doc find?
0: Nothing visible.
1: Ah. Did you put Chester in jail?
2: I'll have a shot of whiskey, Sam.
1: Now, look, you Marshal. I'm as sorry about this as anybody. But just because Chester works for you, there's no reason he can murder a man and then go free.
0: I'll be responsible for Chester.
1: If he gets away, it'll make a lot of trouble, Marshal.
0: You think Chester did it, don't you? Of
1: course I do. And I don't like him not being in jail.
0: Sam, that's Nita Tucker sitting over there with Kitty, isn't it?
1: Yeah, that's her. But she didn't do it.
0: Oh?
1: Well, she hated Pickard, but you're not going to try to hang this on her, Marshal. No, sir. I'll stand up for her. She's a good girl.
0: I got the drink, Sam. I don't need it.
3: Hello, Matt.
0: Evening, Kitty.
3: You know Nita Tucker, Matt?
0: No. How do you do?
3: Marshal, sit down.
0: Oh, thank you. I'm sorry about Charlie Pickard, Nita.
3: Sounds terrible, Marshal, but I'm not very sorry. I hated him.
4: Charlie didn't treat women very good, Matt.
0: Well, that wouldn't excuse murdering him, though.
4: I'm not so sure.
3: Marshal, you're not thinking I had anything to do with it, are you?
0: Now, Chester says he didn't do it, and I believe him.
3: I wouldn't kill anybody, even him.
0: Where were you when it happened?
3: I was in here.
4: She was at the bar, Matt, and I was standing right next to her.
0: Okay, I guess that clears you, Nita. Tell me, who else hated Pickard?
3: A man like him has enemies, Marshal. There must be a lot of them.
0: Anybody in particular?
3: Not that I know of. Look, I'd like to help Marshal. If Chester didn't do it, it isn't right. He should be in jail.
0: No, it sure isn't.
4: It looks bad for Chester, don't it, Matt?
0: Yeah, Kitty, it does. Well, good night. Good night, Edith.
3: Good night, Marshal.
4: Matt.

0: Marshal Dillon.
1: Hello, Billy.
2: I heard about Chester, Marshal. I'm awful sorry about it.
1: Oh?
2: He's always seemed like such a nice fella. Sure is too bad.
1: Yeah, yeah.
2: People are going to wonder why you don't lock him up.
1: No, they are.
2: Well, not me. I understand, but Sam Noonan was saying something about it inside there a minute ago.
1: I see.
2: Well, that's what I wanted to tell you. He's going to make trouble about it. I told him not to be a fool.
1: Just a minute, Billy. Well, what do you care? Is Chester a good friend of yours?
2: Well, no, I don't know him very well, but I don't like to see no trouble start.
1: Well, if it does, I'll handle it.
2: I know you will, Marshal. I just wanted to tell you what the talk is. I'll bring that buckskin by in the morning, huh?
1: Okay. Good night, Billy.
2: Good night, Marshal.
1: Jake Bewley's warrant didn't bother me much. But still, I couldn't delay filing murder charges against Chester forever. And after 10 days of useless search for...

0: Come here.
1: Wow. Hello, Kitty. Nita.
2: Hello, Marshall.
1: Well, are you girls going to buy that whole pile of dresses you got stacked up there?
2: As soon as Mr. Jonas gets back, here we are, Marshall.
3: She means she is. I'm only watching, Matt.
1: Well, isn't that a lot of clothes for just one woman?
2: Not for me. Not this time.
1: Not this time?
3: Matt, when does a girl buy everything new? All she wants?
1: Well, I don't know, I'm sure.
3: When she gets married, of course.
1: Married? You getting married, Nita?
2: Next Saturday, Marshall.
1: Well, that's fine. That's fine. Do I know the groom?
2: Jake Bewley.
1: Jake Bewley.
2: I guess everybody's surprised.
1: Yeah, yeah.
2: Would you come to the wedding, Marshall? I wish you would.
1: Well, sure, sure.
2: Really?
1: Of course. I'd like to come, Nita.
2: Good. Look, Kitty, I didn't see those hats back there. Well, I'm not going to leave this store till I've looked at every single thing in it.
1: Kitty.
3: She's so excited.
1: Kitty, listen to me. Huh? How long has this been going on between her and Bewley?
3: A month or so, I guess. Why?
1: I thought she was Charlie Pickard's girl.
3: Pickard thought she was, too. But she and Bewley used to meet on the sly. He never did find out. And he sure can't stop him now.
1: No, he can't.
3: As bad as it is for Chester, I'm glad Charlie Pickard got shot.
1: Well, there are other ways it could have been handled. Kitty, I'm going to tell you a secret.
3: A secret?
1: Well, that's what I want you to call it when you tell it to Nita.
3: Tell Nita what?
1: And I'm going to let Chester leave Dodge tonight.
3: What?
1: I'm going to ride out of town with him, and as soon as he's gone, I'm coming back and arrest Bewley.
2: Bewley? You think he did it, Matt?
1: Well, he could have. He had a good reason to. I'm going to find out for sure tonight. Anyway, tell Nita that I have a witness. A witness that nobody knows about but me.
3: But, Matt, if Bewley believes that, won't he wonder why you're letting Chester run away?
1: Oh, not if he hears my witness won't be back in Dodge for a couple of days. And that I'm afraid Sam Noonan will form a lynch mob before then.
3: All right. But you're asking a lot, Matt. My telling Nita this could ruin her one chance to be happy.
1: Now, she wouldn't be happy with a murderer, Kitty. And if Bewley's innocent, I promise you that nothing will happen to it.
3: Okay, Matt. I'll do it.
1: All right, good. Now, Chester will be riding out of Moss Grimmick's stable about midnight tonight. With me.

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0: Near 12:30, Mr. Dillon?
1: Yeah.
0: Guess there ain't no use waiting here much longer.
1: No. Well, I was hoping he'd come into the stable just so we'd have a better chance at him that way.
0: Yes, sir.
1: Well, it's me he's going to be after. I'll go out first.
0: I'll cover you the best I can, Mr. Dillon.
1: Now, look, he doesn't know which direction we're going to be taking, so I expect he'll be hiding pretty close to the stable.
0: Mr. Dillon, you're risking your life just to keep me out of jail.
1: I'm catching a murderer, Chester.
0: No, sir, that's only part true. You're catching a murderer.
1: I'm going to lead my horse out the main door now. You stay here in the